0: there'd been a shooting and saw someone on the ground.
1: We just heard a lot of people screaming, like, oh my God, he got shot in his face. And then we go to rush to see what happened, and then all we saw was like a whole bunch of like paramedics and police just like trying to give him CPR.
0: Witnesses described a chaotic scene as festival goers, some with children, ran for cover and took shelter inside nearby businesses.
2: I just heard the gunshots and we all ducked.
0: Harsh Chawla, owner of a nearby Indian restaurant, says he brought people inside to make sure they were safe.
2: We brought as many people as we could. It was scary. It's a scary experience.
0: Paramedics treated victims at the scene before transporting several people to hospital. Toronto police say 6 people in total were shot. 2 men were killed. 1 at the scene, 1 died later in hospital. Deputy Chief Frank Barato says 2 guns were recovered and officers are investigating 3 separate crime scenes. No arrests have been made.
3: This seemed to be an exchange of gunfire between individuals targeting each other, obviously indiscriminately putting vast numbers of people in great danger.
0: Police say they don't know what precipitated the gunfight and have not said if the 2 shooters are among the deceased. Local city councillor Josh Matlow, who attends the festival every year, says the details of the investigation are crucial.
4: Because we need to understand exactly what happened, and any evidence-based steps that we can take to ensure that our festivals are safer, we should be taking.
0: Bernardo Cisternas, who lives in the area, says it makes him think twice about attending the many summer festivals in the city.
5: There was already police around, so you go, okay, but what more needs to happen to feel safe? And you realize nothing can make you feel safe because it doesn't take much. It takes 1-2 people to ruin it all.
0: Police say there's no ongoing threat to the public, but investigators are still in the area and are gathering what they say is an extensive amount of video evidence. Event organizer Salsa in Toronto says the last day of the festival has been canceled. Phil Bishanock, CBC News, Toronto.
6: The violence in Toronto highlights a problem facing event organizers across Canada: how to keep large crowds safe. Alexander Silberman reports on that.
7: It was really scary, shocking moment for all of us.
8: Angela Mazza is still rattled after gunfire last night turned a celebration outside her Toronto Family Butcher Shop into a frantic scramble to get to safety. The business took in people off the street as a safe haven amid the violence.
7: We love Salsa in St. Clair, except for like this moment kind of just crushed it for us.
8: It's the latest incident at a large outdoor gathering, raising questions about public safety.
7: We just don't feel protected.
9: It's impossible to stop everything.
8: Kevin Kennedy is a former police officer and owner of Kennedy Crowd Safety Solutions. He says measures like bag checks on a public street help deter, but don't eliminate all threats, and says attendees need to be vigilant.
9: We can't make it the type of event where we have made people feel so safe that they are not aware of their surroundings.
8: Festival organizers across Canada are significantly increasing spending on security measures. Last year's deadly car ramming at Vancouver's Lapu Lapu Day celebration prompted many events to add protective barriers. But security companies say planning for outdoor public events is challenging.
10: The presence of cameras and security guards are no longer like effective deterrents.
8: Matish Shaw is president of Toronto-based Empire Security.
10: More brazen attacks like this are happening in broad daylight.
8: Shaw's firm offers solutions like metal detectors, wands, bag searches, and screening to prevent weapons from entering events. But he acknowledges a large security presence can change the feel of a community gathering.
10: We want everyone to feel welcome. When you put in hard closures like bag checks and access control and tickets, it kind of reduces the amount of people that may attend.
8: In Toronto, yellow police tape hangs near Mazza's shop, a sight that leaves the business owner questioning the festival's future.
7: I don't know if we should have it next year, to tell you the truth. You just don't feel safe.
8: A local city councillor told the Toronto Star the festival's location should be reconsidered because of safety concerns. But amid the fear, police are trying to reassure the public. Frank Barato is deputy chief of the Toronto Police Service.
3: Toronto is one of the safest cities in the world, but we are 3 million people, and unfortunately, we are not completely immune to some of the things that happen globally, quite frankly.
8: A reality, leaving event organizers and law enforcement on high alert, with the joy of a street festival left shattered by violence. Alexander Silberman, CBC News, Montreal.
6: Tensions continue to build in the Middle East after strikes in the region from both the United States and Iran. The main issue, disagreement over passage through the Strait of Hormuz. Julia Wong tells us more from Washington.
11: A stream of missiles launched by U.S. forces lights up the night sky in video posted by U.S. Central Command. It says the barrage of attacks hit roughly 140 Iranian military targets. Later, fresh attacks on other targets on Hesh Island. This forceful response after an Iranian strike on a commercial vessel in the Strait of Hormuz. U.S. President Donald Trump.
12: We hit them very hard last night. We had to deal with them yesterday. They were giving up everything. And then all of a sudden, they hit a ship with a drone.
11: In retaliation, video aired by Iranian state media shows what it claims are strikes aimed at U.S. military targets in the region, such as Kuwait and Bahrain. The U.S. needs to abide to the Memorandum of Understanding, aimed at ending hostilities and reached last month between the two countries, says an Iranian army spokesperson. Last night, the Americans intervened for the umpteenth time, he says, and I say our presence gave a firm and overwhelming response. That MOU also reopened the strait, an important energy corridor. But that is on shaky ground. Iran insists ships use a specific route close to its shores. The U.S. disagrees. Former State Department Middle East analyst and negotiator Aaron David Miller says the Iranians have weaponized geography.
13: They have found a weapon that is much safer and more effective than the development of a nuclear weapon, and that is to turn the Straits of Hormuz into literally an ATM machine, but also to use it as a way to gain increased leverage with key Gulf states.
11: The two sides are also far apart on whether the strait is even open right now. While American interventions continue in the region, Iran's Revolutionary Guards say the strait is closed until further notice. U.S. Central Command on social media pushed back, saying it is open and adds American forces are ready to help with safe passage. Miller says a sizable U.S. military operation could keep the strait open, but that may not be something the Trump administration wants to commit to.
13: This could be the new normal, although I suspect that's not sustainable.
11: Trump has suggested the interim deal with Iran is over, but mediators continue to work behind the scenes to shore up a permanent deal and de-escalate tensions on all sides. Julia Wong, CBC News, Washington.
6: Lindsey Graham is being remembered as one of the most influential and controversial figures within the modern U.S. Senate. He died Saturday unexpectedly at the age of 71. A one-time Trump adversary turned ally, he used his power to advance the president's agenda. As we hear from Katie Simpson, his legacy is viewed very differently by his friends and his critics.
14: Long time no see.
15: Lindsey Graham had a big smile on his face as he enthusiastically shook Volodymyr Zelensky's hand. All seemed perfectly well on Friday during his meeting with the Ukrainian president. It's partly why the senator's death seems so shocking. It would be his last public appearance. Graham returned to Washington on Saturday, and by the evening, paramedics were dispatched to his home. The senator was pronounced dead in hospital. The preliminary finding from the medical examiner says he suffered an aorta rupture stemming from a hardening of arteries.
12: He was like a member of the family to me. It's very tough, actually.
15: President Donald Trump says he spoke to Graham on the phone in his final hours and did not suspect anything was wrong.
12: He sounded a little tired, but perfect, but a little bit tired. I had a right to be. And he was a worker.
15: Graham was first elected to the Senate representing South Carolina in 2002. A socially conservative Republican, he aggressively advocated for U.S. military intervention abroad. He backed the war in Iraq. He organized support for Ukraine and Israel, repeatedly comparing the war in Gaza to the Second World War.
16: Well, why is it okay? Deal. Well, can I say this? Why is it okay for America to drop two nuclear bombs on Hiroshima and Nagasaki to end their existential threat war? Why was it okay for us to do that? I thought it was okay. To Israel, do whatever you have to do to survive as a Jewish state.
15: Graham worked to advance President Trump's agenda, even though their personal relationship was fraught at times.
17: I think he's a kook. I think he's crazy. I think he's unfit for office.
15: Graham attacked Trump during the 2016 election, but after many rounds of golf together, he became a loyal ally. He helped Trump make the Supreme Court more conservative, defending then-nominee Brett Kavanaugh as he faced sexual assault allegations.
16: This is the most unethical sham since I've been in politics.
15: Republican Senator Tim Scott is remembering Graham as a dedicated lawmaker.
17: He spent his life in public service because he loved America.
15: Democrat Adam Schiff says Graham was a larger-than-life figure.
18: You have folks in political life who can disagree and not be disagreeable about it.
15: But on social media, conspiracy theorists have seized on the sudden nature of Graham's passing, and countless videos have emerged mocking his death.
19: And I don't care if you're pissed off that I'm celebrating. Lindsey Graham's a terrible person.
15: The reaction illustrates the deep partisan divide gripping American politics in the Trump era, an era that Graham helped shape. Katie Simpson, CBC News, Washington.
6: In Bangkok, at least 27 people are dead after a fire in a pub. Rescuers say it broke out around midnight local time Monday. Video on social media shows people running into the street as flames engulf the building. City officials say at least 63 others were injured, with 22 of them in critical condition. The cause of the fire is under investigation. Still ahead, Little House on the Prairie returns to the small screen. It's missing Michael Landon, but it does have updated content for a contemporary audience. Hear all about the reboot coming up on Your World Tonight. Prime Minister Mark Carney is in Calgary this weekend at the Stampede, like other Canadian leaders before him. But there's a different element to this year's rodeo: Alberta's looming separation referendum. Politicians of all stripes have come from Ottawa to the greatest outdoor show on earth to try to convince Alberta to stay. Rafi Bujikanian reports.
20: Flipping pancakes, the easy part for Prime Minister Mark Carney. Preaching to the converted at a community breakfast in Calgary.
21: Edmontonians stick together, you know.
20: Kara Olenek got right up next to Carney for a selfie.
21: I think we're a great country together, so I'm glad that federal politics can be here and show their support for our province.
20: Jared Stang took his daughter to meet the Prime Minister.
22: You know, our province, we're dealing with a separatist question, and so for him to be here showing the support that Canada has, like the way that Canada needs Alberta and Alberta needs Canada, I think that's a really important thing.
20: In just over 3 months, Albertans will weigh in on a referendum that asks them to decide whether their province should stay in Canada or have another eventual vote on secession.
23: His momentum is real, and you are real.
20: Telling the hundreds who showed up to a pro-separation breakfast they should stay may be the challenge for Carney. Keith Wilson is a spokesperson for the Let Alberta Decide movement. The lawyer has previously represented the so-called Freedom Convoy that blockaded Ottawa for weeks in 2022 over COVID-19-related health mandates.
24: We're focused on increasing the number of people who are prepared to think about Alberta's relationship in Canada and whether or not Alberta can do better. So our real focus is not on those who've already decided.
20: One of Carney's plans to mitigate separatist sentiment, a new pipeline to the West Coast that's in the last stages of approval before consultations and construction. Jokes about the work with a liberal-friendly blacksmith among the vendors at the Calgary Stampede. But even Mark Nickerson thinks the chances of the project's completion are slim.
25: Not in my lifetime. I think he's under pressure from the Alberta government. And I think he is trying to, you know, he's definitely trying to work with them.
20: Alberta has also seen some attention from the official opposition. Conservative leader Pierre Poilievre showing up at the Stampede and making his unity pitch.
26: We will unite our people and our country around our common values, common history, common bonds, and common sense. We will fight for the country. We will fight for Canada, including in the upcoming referendum, to win back Albertans through hope, not by wagging our fingers or lecturing them.
20: Support for separation remains around 30% by the count of most pollsters. The race now will be about mobilizing and getting the vote out for both sides as October 19th looms ahead. Rafi Bujikani on CBC News, Calgary.
6: Manitoba's second largest city continues to prepare for flooding. About 4,000 people are on evacuation alert, with peak river levels expected in the next 24 hours. Karen Pauls is there and has this report.
0: And you want a treat? Oh, you want a treat?
1: Lana Carnegie lives just two blocks away from the Assiniboine River in Brandon, Manitoba, with her border collie Austin and her cat Haley.
0: Where's your ball? You have to pack a ball.
1: Carnegie started to worry Sunday morning when she saw how high the water is. She's one of about 4,000 residents who have received an evacuation alert.
0: After we came back from the walk, I got the pet stuff already by the back door, the kennels and the food and their favorite toys and things like that, just in case we go.
1: The river is about 2.5 meters higher than normal, swollen after heavy rainfall in the last month.
2: Monitoring.
1: Brandon Mayor Jeff Fawcett says he has confidence in the prep work already done and in the improvements to bridges, roads, and dikes since a major flood in 2011.
2: It could be way worse.
1: As we were speaking, Fawcett got notice the water was starting to leak through super sandbag dikes, flowing over a major thoroughfare. City crews setting up pumps to clear it out. Western Manitoba has been hit with a series of storms and record rainfall. Roads, bridges, and train tracks have been washed out. The regional hospital is expected to be closed for months because of flood damage.
2: We want to make sure that we get through this so that the province and others can continue to focus on our neighbors. So we just don't have enough capacity.
1: On Friday, Premier Wab Kanu praised Brandon for its efforts.
4: I think folks are doing a good job of trying to anticipate and prepare.
1: Kanu announced a new assistance program to help people without insurance. The province is also matching donations to the Canadian Red Cross, an initial $15 million. Christine Stevens, director of Manitoba's Emergency Management Organization, said the goal is for people and communities to build back better.
5: Roads built to a higher standard. Homes will be able to install sewer backup valves or sump pumps. So there will be resilience built in for Manitobans and for communities who access the DFA program. And that's the first time that we'll be able to provide that to claimants under this program.
1: Back in one of Brandon's riverside parks, Brian Martin and his wife came to see just how high the river is getting.
9: They've done a lot of work. It seems to be working anyway.
1: He's keeping a close eye on the water levels, hoping he and his neighbors won't need any of that provincial disaster assistance in the upcoming days. Karen Pauls, CBC News, Brandon, Manitoba.
6: A community in eastern Alberta is cleaning up after a tornado passed through on Saturday evening. It happened in the hamlet of Tullaby Lake, about 60 kilometers northwest of Lloydminster. Local officials say the tornado damaged several structures along with some agricultural and oil sites. No injuries have been reported. It's already a highly active tornado season in the prairies, fueled by higher temperatures and heavy rains. Environment Canada says there have been 48 tornadoes across Alberta, Saskatchewan, and Manitoba so far this year.

0: Spain's former prime minister is being lambasted for a remark about France's national soccer team. In a column, Mariano Rajoy wrote about the French squad, saying they don't have any French players. Pedro Sanchez, the current Spanish prime minister, called the comment xenophobic and shameful. In France, several politicians say Rajoy's words are unacceptable, insulting, and blatantly racist. France and Spain face each other in the FIFA World Cup semifinals on Tuesday. Security, money, and fish are all weighing on the minds of people in Iceland as it gears up for a referendum next month. Voters will decide if their country should enter into talks with Brussels about joining the European Union. Freelance reporter John Last explains the key issues.
1: As a place of work, it's hard to beat. A boat gently rocking, the sun setting over an Icelandic fjord, and fish practically jumping into the net. It's not like this every day for Iceland's small-scale fisheries. In fact, most of the time, they feel they're in a desperate fight for survival.
2: What unifies us is our shared anxieties.
1: Kjartan Svensson is chairman of the National Association of Small Boat Owners. They represent the small fisheries that once sustained dozens of fishing villages, but increasingly, they're the minnows of Iceland's fishing economy.
2: It's getting more consolidated every year. The basis for existence in these fishing villages is just swept away.
1: That's one reason, Svensson says, that some of his members are feeling hopeful about a referendum this summer over joining the European Union. Iceland abandoned EU accession talks

0: policy, fears that EU membership might open Icelandic waters to European competition.
1: This is very often construed as, you know, this is a natural resource that belongs to the Icelanders, when in fact, you know, in the 1980s was actually sold to private interests.
0: Unusually, Europe has signaled some willingness to make exceptions to its common fisheries policy. And some advocates hope it might finally present an opportunity to break the stranglehold of Iceland's so-called fishing quota kings. Thorvaldur Gylfason is a professor emeritus of economics at the University of Iceland.
2: Iceland has proved itself to be unable to deal with its class of oligarchs, and this would be easy if Iceland were a full member of the European Union.
0: Gylfason says emotional issues like fisheries and the future of Iceland's currency are being used to stoke fears that EU membership will lead to a loss of sovereignty. But the real deciding factor may be neither Icelandic fishermen nor European bankers, but the US president. Donald Trump's interest in Greenland and disinterest in NATO has many Icelanders nervous about security. The U.S. ambassador has even joked that Iceland could become a 52nd state.
1: Without the changing geopolitical situation, this wouldn't have happened.
0: That means, one way or another, sovereignty will be on the ballot when Icelanders head to the polls. The referendum vote is scheduled for August 29th. For CBC News, I'm John Last in Ottawa.
3: You are listening to Your World Tonight from CBC News. I'm Stephanie Skenderis. 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With a new streaming reboot, the creators say they're trying to be faithful to the beloved books while also updating the material for new audiences. Christine Pagalayan reports.
4: Once upon a time, Ma and Pa and Mary and Laura left the big woods of Wisconsin and moved to the prairie.
5: Though set in 19th century Kansas, the reboot was filmed entirely in Manitoba. The creative team chased that wide-open, untouched prairie look. But Mother Nature did not always cooperate, says showrunner Rebecca Sonnenschein. The crew faced cold snaps, snow, flooding, tornadoes, lightning, high winds, and plenty of ticks.
6: So we really feel like we're going through it a little bit. We get a little taste of what it was like on the prairie, although, of course, we have lots of modern conveniences.
5: The new series is based on Laura Ingalls Wilder's third Little House novel. Sonnenschein says that Wilder's writing has been part of her life for years.
6: Well, I was a huge fan of the books. I read them a million times as a kid. I love them.
7: There's so many people who... She's so important to...
5: Actor Alice Halsey plays the spirited protagonist, Laura Ingalls. She says the responsibility of that hit hard.
7: The world, like, she's an icon, and I felt like I really needed to honor her legacy and her story.
5: The adaptation is set in the 1860s, as the Ingalls settle on Osage land, only to learn the U.S. government is still negotiating a land treaty. The book series has long faced criticism for its stereotypical portrayals of Black and Indigenous characters. Unlike the original series, which ran from 1974 to 1983, the Little House reboot aims to address those criticisms by making Osage characters central to the main story.
8: We're not pushed off the sideline, we're actually in the circle.
5: Ojibwe actor Miigwon Fairbrother plays William Mitchell, described as a mixed-blood Osage farmer. He says unlike past depictions of Indigenous characters, the Mitchells are wealthy, well-educated, and speak several languages.
8: We're well off. It's really interesting to see First Nations depicted like that during, like, a historical time.
5: Mitchell's wife, White's son, is played by Alberta-raised Cree actor Alyssa Wapanatok. She says the Osage characters feel authentic.
9: Who they are is just like a real wholesome family. They cook, they go hunting, they go horseback riding. And I was extremely excited to be able to represent that for our people.
10: Yeah.
9: So they could feel that love and connection, and they could feel represented in a good way.
5: Ojibwe actor Renjuenum Gotts plays the Mitchell's daughter, Good Eagle.
11: I feel like in the old series, it was a bit misrepresented of Native Americans, and that when we can start a new like this, you feel better about representing the Osage cultures.
5: To make the portrayals, costumes, and sets as accurate as possible,

0: available. The creative team worked with Osage cultural and language consultants, as well as Osage artists whenever possible. The first season is streaming now on Netflix, and the second season is currently shooting in Manitoba. Christine Pagulayan, CBC News, Toronto.
1: By-elections don't normally make international news, but one in the UK is intergalactic. Nigel Farage, the leader of Britain's populist Reform Party, is running for re-election as MP in Clacton after he resigned from the post. He didn't have to do that, but he faces questions over how he gets his political funding, in particular, gifts worth millions. Farage faced a second parliamentary investigation, but decided a by-election would symbolize the people versus the establishment. Other UK leaders call it fake, a hissy fit, a desperate stunt. Well, there's another candidate who doesn't mind a stunt.
2: My job is to demonstrate that British democracy is wonderful and unique in the entire cosmos.
1: Meet Count Binface, a 5,000-year-old space alien from planet Sigma 9, a.k.a. comedian John Harvey in a silver cape with a trash bin on his head. It's not his first kick at the political can. Count Binface has challenged five UK prime ministers unsuccessfully.
2: I was actually looking forward to a bit of a putting my space boots up, but when I heard Nigel throwing his toys out of the pram, I couldn't resist it.
1: The Count has been doing the media rounds, including CBC's As It Happens and the BBC, where he outlined his platform.
2: I will tailor my manifesto to the local area, as always, but most of my national policies will remain, building at least one affordable house, nationalizing Adele, and of course, moving the hand dryer in the gents' toilet in the Crown and Treaty Pub, Uxbridge, to a more sensible position, because as you know, it's a national issue.
1: Whether his pledge resonates with the people of Clacton is unlikely. He's never been. And in his last challenge against Andy Burnham, the man poised to be the next PM, Binface won 95 votes. But he tells the BBC he has one big thing going for him.
3: What is your appeal going to be to the people of Clacton?
2: Well, I'm not Nigel Farage.
1: The Clacton by-election will be held in a month. This has been Your World Tonight. I'm Stephanie Skenderis. Thank you for listening.

0: Here is the weather forecast in Calgary overnight. Clear, wind gusting to 50 kilometers per hour, low of 9 degrees. Monday sunny, high 25. Tuesday increasing cloudiness, high 25. In Lethbridge overnight, partly cloudy, wind gusting to 50 kilometers per hour, low 11. Monday sunny, high 31. Tuesday cloudy, high 29. In Banff overnight, clear, low 6. Monday sunny, high 25. Tuesday sunny, high 27.
1: Hi, I'm Judy Aldis. Lauren is off, so I'll be hosting on Monday, which is the day that online gambling becomes official in the province. So we'll hear from the head of FanDuel about setting up shop in Alberta. We'll also continue our series on how to protect yourself from scams and our local music profile. That's all Monday on the Calgary Eye Opener.
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7: I'm Dr. Brian Goldman. This is White Coat Black Art in the Summer. Today, we're bringing you an episode that first aired in May of last year. Hope you like it. If you're a hockey fan like me, you know Scott Oak, the host of After Hours on Hockey Night in Canada.
8: As we like to say, the greats come to After Hours. It's even better when the guest is one of the all-time greats, and that would be the flower, Marc-Andre Fleury.
7: There's another side to Scott. In January, his new book, For the Love of a Son, was published. It's about Scott's son, Bruce, who died of an overdose back in 2011. He was just 25. We planned on having Scott in the studio for the usual book interview. Then I read the book's prologue, a celebration for three men who are among the first to go through a recovery program in Winnipeg and remain drug-free for a full year. The name of the place is the Bruce Oak Recovery Center. It was built by Scott and his late wife, Anne, in memory of their son. To get that side of the story, I knew I had to pay a visit. Hello? Good, how are you? I'm a bit starstruck. Besides NHL hockey, Scott has covered 10 Olympic Games, won a Gemini Award, and an Order of Canada.
9: Nice to meet you.
7: Nice to meet you, too.
9: I'm Scott Oak. I guess I am the president of the board of directors of the Bruce and Anne Oak Memorial Foundation, which is the group charged with the responsibility of keeping this place running. Well, first of all, getting it open, and then keeping it running. Yeah.
7: Scott takes me inside the Bruce Oak Recovery Center, a modern two-story gray and white building in Crestview, a quiet neighborhood near Sturgeon Creek in the northwest part of Winnipeg.
9: So, we're in the entryway, and the first thing you see when you come in is Bruce's urn.
10: Wow.
9: So this is his final resting place, and it's appropriate for two reasons, because this is his legacy, and the second reason is there's a lesson in this for all the guys who see him every day, which is do the work here or that could be you.
10: You notice it every time you walk in.
9: Every time I came in, I rub it just to say hello to him. It was just difficult for us to put him here, but it seemed to make perfect sense.
7: Near the urn is a photo of Bruce. Buzz cut, piercing eyes, and a million-watt smile. Scott comes here often to work out in the weight room, to meet the new guys, and to be close to Bruce.
9: Some days I feel worse than others, and some days it feels heavier than others, but more often than not, when I see him here, I feel good because we know where he is and he's the reason this place is even existing. I believe he's watching over us. I believe he got us this far. And he'll, as I said, the day this place opened, he'll take us the rest of the way. I take the opportunity as often as I can to have lunch with participants here, meet them, get to know them, hear their stories if they want to tell them. And the one thing I always tell them consistently is, you know, think about your parents and your family. The time that you were here for 4 months, 16 weeks, will be the most comfortable and enjoyable and relaxing time that they have had since you started this journey. They know you're safe. They have hope, you have hope. And perhaps the most important reason of all is the phone is not going to ring at 10 or 11 o'clock that night with another disaster that you're expected to sort out for them. This goes a long way in affecting other people. So think about the comfort that your parents, that your family, your loved ones have for the time that you're here.
7: The kind of comfort Scott and his late wife Ann seldom enjoyed as Bruce moved from weed to cocaine, then crystal meth, and finally IV heroin and fentanyl. On a wall just outside the family room, Scott shows me framed original prints of the Robert Munsch book pretty much every parent reads to their kids, Love You Forever.
9: And you can see how story starts up there. She has the child, and he's a holy terror, and all the way around here to when she's dying, and he's caring for her, and he has his own child. And so I have stood here with guys who might have been on the street for 2 years, and to hear them say, that was my favorite book, my mother read me that book when I was a kid, just underlines the fact that everybody is somebody's child. And no one dreams of growing up to be in a recovery center. But if it happens, this is a good place to be. Yeah.
10: There's a lot of natural light. Mm-hmm.
9: When we were getting the place built, we actually partnered up with a recovery center in Calgary called Fresh Start. They've been around for, well, I guess, 30, 40 years now, and long known as one of the most successful recovery centers in the country. And the best advice they gave us was build a place where you'd want to live. Not some dark, dank institutional place that no one wants to go into and can't wait to get out of.
7: Scott knows all about that. Bruce was in and out of treatment centers without long-term success, which is why Scott and his wife Anne were determined to set up a recovery center based on the best scientific evidence. It's open to men with drug and alcohol addiction who are fully committed to living a sober life. The program includes 16 weeks of residential treatment followed by long-term outpatient support. It uses the 12-step model that recognizes addiction as a chronic disease. Its therapeutic approach includes CBT, cognitive behavior therapy, mindfulness, traditional practices and land-based teachings, relapse prevention, and peer support. The staff help participants set individual goals for recovery, anything from getting employment to reconciling with estranged family members. The program costs money, but no one is turned away if they can't pay. By intention, many of the counselors on staff have lived experience with addiction. It's a feature Scott wishes Bruce had more of when he sought treatment.
10: And I know, Scott, you've said you're not an expert, but you certainly know the difference between people who bring lived experience to the role and people who don't you?
9: Well, absolutely, because of Bruce's history. First place he went to was a private treatment center just outside of Toronto. A lot of people with masters of whatever. No disrespect to them, but Bruce could get over on them very quickly. When he went to Simon House, just out in Calgary, in the Bonessa region of Calgary, place was staffed by those in recovery. And the first thing they said to him was, we got your bullshit. And he had the best year of his addicted life there. Stayed for 11 months, in fact. And we've always believed that if he had stayed longer, he'd probably still be alive. So it was key for us to have a program where people who had, you know, walked the walk were employed.
7: The results so far have been impressive. 1 year post-treatment, 3 out of every 4 participants are working, compared to just 1 in 5 pre-treatment. And nearly all of them have housing, compared to just 4 in 10 prior to treatment. It all sounds like putting the recovery center here on the site of the former Vimy Arena would be a no-brainer. Scott says it wasn't.
10: Did you ever spend time in the Vimy Arena?
9: No, but I know a lot of people who played their hockey there. So we recognize the emotional attachment that people in the area had to that building, but the fact is it was boarded up and never going to reopen, which is one of the reasons we pursued the land here.
10: Ironically, it was a place around which people used.
9: Correct. Yeah, and we recognized when we had our public information sessions that the most rational point was that they were losing a recreation facility, and we were aware of that, and so we got the architects to change the plans to the Bruce Oak Recovery Center to allow for a public entrance to the gymnasium with public change rooms so that the residents could come in and use the gym whenever it's appropriate. And now we see the residents, local area residents, coming in to play pickleball almost every morning of the week. The gym is in use a lot, and we're happy it is because that's been a good way to connect with the community.
7: Scott says connecting with the community was a long process that started back in 2016 when he and Ann began raising money for the center. The first donations came in small bills of cash.
9: You don't have to shake a family tree too hard to get an addict or an alcoholic to fall out. And I think that's the reason that the community responded so quickly and so much from the heart. You know, when someone died, and this still happens, the family might make the Bruce and Anode Foundation the recipient of donations in their memory. It happens a lot. And I remember during the early years of the project, and spent some time adding up all those grassroots or organic donations, and at that point they came to about $80,000, I think. You got to get a lot of 20s and 50s and 100s to get it up to that.
7: All in, it costs $15 million to build this place. It has a lot of bells and whistles, like that modern gymnasium Scott talked about that the local community uses frequently. From a second floor gallery, I see a bunch of young people gathering to play pickleball. Directly in front of me and hanging from the steel girders are 130 Winnipeg Jets hockey sweaters. Each bears the name of someone who has gone through the program and the number one.
9: The idea behind the Jet sweaters is they are in celebration of 1 year of sobriety, which is a landmark date for anybody in recovery. If you get a year, that is huge. And the plan is that once you get 5 years, the one comes down, you get to keep that, and one with five goes up. And we're getting close to five now. We had at our last birthday night last week, two participants got 4 years. And Bruce Oak has been open for just about 4 years, so that makes perfect sense. Those sweaters are treasured in a way that you can't believe. And this is not hyperbole, this is the truth. A lot of those sweaters are the difference between life and death. People will say, well, what's going on with those? And when you tell them the story, it puts everything into perspective.
7: And here's some more perspective. So far, more than 400 men and counting have completed the program. Each cohort of guys who get their one-year sweaters is welcomed into the greater circle of alumni. Community is one of the pillars of recovery here. Scott takes me to the family room to sit down on comfy furniture chosen by his wife, Anne, who lived just long enough to see the center open. She died of autoimmune liver disease in 2021. There's Anne's imprint on the center, and there's her imprint on Scott's book, For the Love of a Son. The telling of Bruce's story holds nothing back, which begs the question of why he finally sat down to tell it.
9: The genesis of the book was that I was approached by a book agent years back asking if I'd be interested in writing a book about my career. And my answer to that was, not a chance. I'll write a book about my career when everybody I know in the business is dead. So call me back in 2058 or whatever. But seriously, what I said to him was, there are many people in this business who've had more prolific careers than me who have not written a book, and so I would not subject anyone to my book. But the conversation then segued into the recovery center and Bruce's story, and I did allow that I would have an appetite to tell that story.
10: Did you have to reach a point where you could tell that story without kind of choking up page after page after page?
9: It was a difficult book to write. I've often been asked if it was cathartic, and of course that means an emotional release or whatever, and it was anything but. Because to relive Bruce's journey through the written word, especially the last 4 or 5 years of his life, was very difficult. In this book, his life and his struggle with addiction is laid out in chronological order, and it was not easy to write, and it is not easy for me to read.
10: It's an easy book to read because it's well written. It's an impossible book to read because you know where it's heading. There were moments reading the book when I thought I could hear Anne's voice.
9: Mm-hmm.
10: Am I right?
9: Yes. Yeah, very much so. The thing about Bruce's journey is that Anne and I were always on the same wavelength. We never argued over what we should do to help Bruce or what action we should take if, you know, he needed to suffer some consequences. We were always in accord. That's not the case with many families. You know, addiction can tear a family apart. Pretty soon it becomes, well, you did this, and if you hadn't done that, this wouldn't have happened, and why did you give him that $500 or whatever? But sure, we crossed over to enabling a lot of times, but we did it together, and when it came to trying to help him, we were always together. And so as a result, the story is every bit hers as much as mine, and her voice, I agree with you, is in the book.
10: You mentioned that you crossed into enabling. Who doesn't? Mm-hmm. You know, trial and error, you said something, you wrote something in the book that was startling to me when I read it, that you don't regret what you did because if it gave you a few more years with Bruce, then it was worth it.
8: Sure. When your kid is struggling, there are hundreds of people who will tell you what you should do. But it's a parent's instinct to want to know that their kid is safe more than anything else. And so that was our motivation, I guess, to pay his rent for a while when he was in Halifax and all the things that we did in the hope that he would one day get it right. It is not so easy to, as the expression goes, let go and let God. Not if you're the kind of parents that we were, that I am. We don't apologize for any of that. It was to help him get it right and for him to live.
10: Bruce was this really smart, outgoing young man who also had ADHD. Mm-hmm. Paint me a picture of what he was like in those early years.
8: A very precocious child. I remember down to the last detail, because he slayed me with this. He was only 3 and a half or so, and we were in front of the house playing street hockey, and like any father, I was telling him, this is how you hold the stick, this is how you shoot, this is how you pass. And soon enough, he'd had it with my litany of instructions, and he stopped cold and he looked up at me and he said, you know, Dad, if you know so much about it, you should be playing it, not just talking about it. Because at this point, he had figured out that he could watch me nightly on TV talking about all manner of sports. So he incorrectly assumed that just because I could talk about it, I should be able to do it. I've never forgot that. And that kind of defined his wittiness, how quick he was for his entire life. Bruce could light up a room. But none of that matters when it comes to addiction. Addiction doesn't care who it is or what you're like. If it comes for you, get ready.
7: You're listening to White Coat Blackheart. This week, the Bruce Oak Recovery Center in Winnipeg offers hope for men who use alcohol and drugs. That hope springs from the achingly painful example of Bruce Oak, who died at the age of 25 from an overdose. I'm talking with Bruce's dad, Scott Oak, here inside the Recovery Center's family room. In this room, every newcomer hears the story of Bruce's life and death, including us. Scott urges everyone to get ready for addiction, in part because he and Anne weren't ready for that time, when it became crystal clear to them that Bruce's drug use had put his life in danger. That time when Bruce's younger brother, Darcy, had gone to pick him up.
8: He was bone racked, he looked terrible, and so off we went to the emergency room of the Health Sciences Center here in Winnipeg, and I still remember cradling my 20-year-old son in my, it might have been 19 then, but in my arms, trying to comfort him, to tell him that we would do whatever it took to get him healthy again. And all he wanted to do was run, because he was coming down and he wanted to get his next fix.
10: You know that I'm an emergency physician.
11: Yes, of course. So you know the signs.
10: And
11: you see this.
10: I've been on, as I like to say, on both sides of the gurney. What were your impressions of the medical people who saw him that night? I want to know if there are lessons.
8: Well, first of all, we had to endure the wait in the emergency room, which at that time was probably half of what it is now. But I think we got there around 8 o'clock and didn't see a doctor until 2 or 3 in the morning. But, you know, in the triage system, he's just an addict. And other people are going to take priority over him. So that, I think, accounted for some of the weight. I would like to see that change. If you're an addict and you want help, you don't really have the luxury of 2 weeks or even maybe 8 hours, who knows? I mean, you should be able to access help as soon as possible. So there was that element of it. And then when we did see the doctor, he took probably 10 minutes to recognize this as addiction or substance abuse. And wrote a script for OxyContin to get Bruce through the 3 or 4 days before we could get him into the detox unit of the Health Sciences Center.
7: Just a footnote here. In the years before Bruce's death in 2011, it was common for some doctors to prescribe a small dose of a long-acting opioid like OxyContin to ease withdrawal symptoms until patients could get a place in a drug detox facility. These days, doctors prescribe the drug Suboxone or buprenorphine instead to help with symptoms like drug cravings and withdrawal.
8: Things are better now. We have RAM clinics here, random access clinics here,
9: in Manitoba. But look, in general, the whole system when it comes to substance abuse or addiction is overloaded. It's all too much. We have a waiting list here of 200 people. And the active list, the guys who phone every day, desperate to get in here, is usually 70 to 75 to 80. So those are the guys who phone daily, and you could phone them at 2 o'clock and they'd be here at 3 ready to check in. We are leaving a generation of addicts out there to die. You know, there's such a stigma attached to addiction that people still believe, well, that was their choice. Until we can start seeing addiction as a disease, as a chronic brain disorder, then we're going to be caught in this mess where it's okay to lose 20 or 21 people a day. And it's not. We need to do better.
10: You describe in incredible detail the challenges opening this place that you and Ann faced, because you and Ann faced it, and she lived to see the opening of Bruce Oak Recovery Center. What can you say about that?
9: We felt it was our responsibility to explain to people the difference between active addiction and recovery. And that's the genesis of misunderstanding when it comes to this NIMBYism. You know, there was a lot of misinformation out there. Among it, you won't be safe in your homes. Your real estate value will just plummet. So we dealt with all of that, but in the end, we were able to explain to people, look, active addiction is ugly, and our family knows it better than anybody, because it revolves around drug-seeking behavior. But recovery is beautiful, because those seeking it are focused on one thing, and that's their sobriety. So we assure you, the men of the Bruce Oak Recovery Center will be good neighbors. And over the course of time, I think they all came to realize that. And even the most vociferous opponents have come to realize it. And the Bruce Oak Recovery Center has actually improved the neighborhood, because what stood here before was a boarded up arena that was dark at night. It's no longer the case in the Crestview area of St. James. This is actually, I believe, the jewel of the neighborhood.
10: What do you think Bruce would think of this place?
9: Good question. I've often wondered about that. It's a conundrum, as I say in the book, because as parents, you would give everything you have just to have another day with your child. It is the wrong order for parents to have to bury a child. But as I say, use that word conundrum, is that if Bruce didn't die, this place wouldn't exist. I struggle with that, sure, from time to time, in particular at graduation nights and birthday nights, because I see the guys up there celebrating their recovery, and I so wish that was Bruce. Yeah, it's an ongoing thought for sure. There is no solution to it. You just deal with it and carry on.
10: Do you have any thoughts now, years later, insights as to why he didn't get into long-term recovery? Have you thought about that?
9: Yeah, I have a lot. And I talk to the participants here at Bruce Oak. I don't ever get into lectures about recovery, because that's way outside my wheelhouse. But I can tell them a couple of things. And one is that you got to do this for yourself. And I can say that with some authority because of Bruce's situation. It would have been different for him, I believe, if during his 4 stints in treatment centers and 8 or 9 in detox, if he had ever come to the realization that he had to do it for himself. But he was constantly doing it more for us than for him, because he loved us and he wanted to make us happy. I often say to the guys, Bruce never did it for himself. He was doing it for us more than himself. And he's out there now. You can say hello to him every day.
10: This place has been so successful that you've moved on to the next project. Tell me about that.
9: The reason this place is gender specific is because we've always believed it's not a good idea to mix men and women together in long-term recovery when they're at their most vulnerable. Because it doesn't matter what you do, tasers, barbed wire, whatever, they're going to find each other. And pretty soon the conversation becomes, we don't need this anymore. Let's just leave. We can do it together. Those relationships are almost always tragic, if not fatal. And so our belief is that women should have their own facility. So we're pleased to say that we're honoring that commitment through the Ann Oak Family Recovery Center. We have a choice piece of property in the south end of Winnipeg, thanks to the provincial government and Wabkanoo's Premier Canoe's support. And the community has responded from the heart, just the way it did for Bruce Oak. And that place will be open as soon as is humanly possible. The other thing about the Ann Oak Family Recovery Center that's going to make it unique is a lot of women are reluctant to go into recovery because they're afraid they're going to lose their kids. The Anno Family Recovery Center will ensure that women can have their children with them as they get healthy again. So families will be kept together.
10: It must be exhausting telling these stories over and over again. What keeps you going?
9: Bruce probably said it best when I was inducted into the media wing of the Manitoba Sports Hall of Fame. I was in Europe covering a ski race for the CBC the night of the dinner, and so Bruce spoke on my behalf and got a huge reaction when he said that anyone in our family should go into a Hall of Fame just for talking. Makes perfect sense. So there's that. You know, look, I'm making light of it, Brian. I appreciate the question. I guess the answer is that it's Bruce's legacy. It will be Anne's legacy. So that part of it's good for my soul. But, you know, the bigger issue is that we just need to do better to ensure that we don't lose a generation of addicts as we are now.
10: Scott Oak, you've been very generous with your time, and I want to thank you for speaking with me and sharing a difficult story, but also sharing the love that's gone into the Bruce Oak Recovery Center. And I wish it many years of success helping many men get into recovery, and the Ann Oak Family Recovery Center is also a success in the future.
9: Well, it will be. I've got two grandchildren now, and one of them I hope one day will be at the head of the organization. Funny thing, when my granddaughter was born, she just turned three, so it was 3 years ago, and I was on hockey night, and I think David Amber was the host that night, and he threw to me, and he said, special occasion in the Oak family, and they showed a picture of Darcy and Leslie in August. I said, I've just done the math, and by the time August graduates from high school, I'll be 85 or 86, so we know who'll be changing whose diapers then. But anyway, that's got nothing to do with the Bruce Oak or Ann Oak Recovery Centers, except that I hope that August and her brother Harlan will one day be around to be deeply involved in the organization.
10: Reminds me of those Love You Forever,
9: yeah.
10: Beautiful illustrations.
9: Yeah, yeah.
10: Anyway, thank you.
9: Okay, all right, bye.
7: Here's an update since that show first aired. Construction is now underway on the Ann Oak Recovery Center for Women in Winnipeg. It's set to open in December 2027. And I'm proud to share that this episode won a 2025 Mindset Award. These awards recognize the best in Canadian reporting on mental health. The show won in the new category of reporting on addictions. That's our show this week. White Coat Black Art was produced by Jennifer Warren with help from Stephanie Dubois and Samir Chabra. Our digital producer is Ruby Buiza. Our senior producer is Colleen Ross. I'm Brian Goldman, and I'm proud to bring you stories from the Canadian side of the gurney. See you next week.
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0: This is the CBC Alberta News. At 7 o'clock, it's 28 degrees in Calgary, 24 in Edmonton. Good evening, I'm Scott Stevenson. Alberta's police watchdog is investigating an in-custody death in the Calgary community of Abbeydale. Just before 9:30 last night, officers responded to reports of a break-in involving a weapon at a home on Abercove Road southeast. Calgary police say the suspect fled from the scene, but officers were able to quickly find the man. They say he became combative when officers tried to take him into custody. Police say at least one officer fired their conductive energy weapon, more commonly known as a taser. A short time later, the man was determined to be in medical distress and was taken to hospital, where he later died. The Alberta Serious Incident Response Team is investigating. Calgary police are investigating two separate incidents in which pedestrians were hit by vehicles while crossing the road yesterday. They say the first involved a woman in her 70s who suffered life-altering injuries when she was struck by a vehicle just before 8 p.m. Investigators say the senior was crossing 58th Avenue at 2nd Street Southwest when she was struck by a Toyota Corolla. She was taken to hospital by EMS. Police say the driver remained at the scene, and investigators do not believe drugs, alcohol, or speed were factors. Police say the second incident happened on 14th Street Southwest just before midnight. They say an unknown woman was crossing the road in an unlit area near the bridge over the Bow River when she was hit by a Hyundai Sonata. She suffered life-threatening injuries and was taken to hospital. Police say the driver remained at the scene, and investigators are working to identify the pedestrian. They say alcohol is believed to be a factor on the part of the pedestrian, but drugs and speed were not factors. Anyone with information about either incident is asked to contact Calgary Police. Well, this wasn't a Canadian Prime Minister's first rodeo, but the looming question around Alberta separation added weight to Mark Carney's trip to the Calgary Stampede this weekend. Rafi Bujakanian reports.
18: Flipping pancakes, the easy part for Prime Minister Mark Carney, preaching to the converted at a community breakfast in Calgary. Jared Stang took his daughter to meet the Prime Minister.
19: You know, our province, we're dealing with a separatist question. For him to be here showing the support that Canada has, like the way that Canada needs Alberta and Alberta needs Canada, and I think that's a really important thing.
18: In just over 3 months, Albertans will weigh in on a referendum that asks them to decide whether their province should stay in Canada or have another eventual vote on secession. Alberta has also seen some attention from the official opposition. Conservative leader Pierre Poilievre showing up at the Stampede and making his unity pitch.
20: We'll fight for the country. We'll fight for Canada, including in the upcoming referendum, to win back Albertans.
18: Support for separation remains around 30% by the count of most pollsters. Rafi Bujikanian, CBC News, Calgary.
0: A tornado in east central Alberta damaged several structures yesterday evening, as well as oil and agricultural sites. Officials from the county of Vermilion River say no injuries have been reported. The tornado passed through Tullaby Lake, a hamlet just 60 kilometers northwest of Lloydminster. David Sills is the director of the Northern Tornadoes Project. His group will be traveling to Tullaby Lake to investigate the twister.
21: It's not a surprise, I guess, that we saw this. It's unfortunate that it happened. But when the conditions, the ingredients come together in that way, you're going to see these kinds of storms.
0: Well, right now, a wind warning is in effect for the Slave Lake and Calling Lake regions, where gusts up to 90 kilometers per hour are possible this evening. A severe thunderstorm watch has been issued from the Fort McMurray region south through the Lac La Biche area to the Cold Lake and St. Paul regions. Environment Canada says there is a chance of thunderstorms that could produce damaging wind gusts, large hail, and heavy rain. And a heat warning remains in place for the southeast corner of the province, including the Medicine Hat region, where it is 33 degrees at this hour. Highs near or above 30 degrees are expected in that area of Alberta for the remainder of the week, except on Wednesday, when it will be slightly cooler. As for the remainder of the forecast in Edmonton, clearing this evening with an overnight low of 11 degrees. Tomorrow, sunny, high 24. In Calgary tonight, becoming clear, wind gusting to 50 kilometers per hour, low 9. Tomorrow, sunny, high 25. Right now in Calgary, it's 28 degrees. In Edmonton, it's 24.
22: I'm Molly Siegel with CBC's audio documentary unit, and this is Storylines. The 2025-2026 backcountry ski season was a deadly one in some parts of the world. In Canada, 13 people died in avalanche-related incidents. Now that's about the annual average. But in Europe, 143 people died, up from the average of 100 fatalities a season, and 23 people in the US. All of this has some people wondering, how is climate change affecting backcountry conditions skiers are venturing out into? And how are skiers rethinking their own relationship with risk? I spoke to scientists and avalanche survivors to find out. Here's my documentary, Avalanche.
1: It's like an absolute bucket list trip, like ultimate adventure.
22: Earlier this year, Hannah Hughes traveled from her home in Whistler, BC to Norway. Part of the trip would include skiing in the backcountry.
3: We met early in the morning and we had a decent avalanche forecast.
22: This is Michelle Kaditz. On an April day in 2018, she set out with two friends in Banff National Park.
3: Good weather, bluebird day, and it was really cold overnight.
4: I was dreading going to work and I said to myself, wow, you know, I'll make it till Friday and then I'll move on from this operation.
22: That morning of dread for Ken Wiley was back in January 2003. He was working as an apprentice guide.
1: So a few days before I flew out, the news came out about the Tahoe avalanche, where it was a group of 15. There were four guides out of the 15 and nine people died, which is like shocking. And that was kind of rattling.
22: It was alarming to her to know that a group of skiers, specifically on a guided trip, had died. Hannah's trip to Norway would also be with guides.
1: It made me a bit nervous. You kind of hope by paying the professionals and going with the professionals that you're going to be safe.
4: I remember having a number of conversations with other guides about the snowpack that year. And within the guiding community, we were concerned.
22: The thing that he and others worried about was a weak layer in the snowpack from some rain that had fallen a couple months earlier.
3: You know, in hindsight, there were signs that things were wrong, but we just had ignored them. And I think for us, the biggest red flag that we didn't really stop to discuss was the significant warming. And it was so hot that the snow was starting to stick.
4: We were two groups. My group, myself, and my seven clients.
22: The lead guide was up ahead. Staff and guests included, there were 21 experienced backcountry skiers.
1: It was wet. There was about 3 to 4 centimeters of like fresh, wet snow that had fallen. And all around us, you could see evidence of like loose, wet avalanches, like small, loose, wet avalanches.
22: And Hannah says it was raining on and off that day.
1: I asked the main guide, like, are we worried about loose, wet avalanches today? And he said he wasn't worried about that.
3: I would say 5-10 minutes before the avalanche happened, I felt really nervous and almost like the hairs on the back of my neck were sticking up, like something was feeling wrong, but I couldn't really describe it. Obviously, I didn't know an avalanche was going to happen.
1: Once we got up onto the lake, it's really dramatic. Like there's peaks on either side of the lake just coming straight out of the lake. While we were standing there, the guides went up onto the slope about 10 or 15 meters to have a conversation. And so I was kind of curious to see what the guides would say as to whether we would even go up that slope that day. But after they finished chatting, they were like, yep, let's go.
3: I did want us to space out. I was like feeling really nervous about how close we were and was telling Tim and Maya, you guys got to space out, like give each other some time. And I was waiting for them to get a little bit further ahead of me when the avalanche happened.
1: We were almost to the top of that first pitch when someone yelled, avalanche. I looked up and there was this wall of avalanche coming towards me. It was maybe 20 or 30 meters away. I had a matter of seconds before it hit me.
4: It kind of worked a little bit like dominoes. There was a settlement up near the ridgetop.
22: And that snow settlement triggered an avalanche in another valley, then another, and then...
4: triggered the run that we were on, La Traviata.
3: It all happens so fast, and it's all happening at the same time. Of course, you hear this magnificent cracking sound as the whole wall of snow is suddenly moving around you.
4: And it's very percussive, like whoomp.
1: Kind of a rumbling is the only way I could describe it. Looking up and seeing that wall of snow is a feeling that I will never forget.
3: For me, I don't remember much of what happened after that. I remember hearing the crack and then seeing this white wall of snow.
1: It was like being hit by a truck. So much force. So it just took me off my feet instantly. And I was under the snow, like crushing weight. It was dark. I couldn't see anything. I could feel myself just traveling downhill with this weight of snow on top of me.
3: And then the next thing I remember after that is just being there and being stuck. I had no idea how far under I was. I couldn't even tell if I was facing upright or down. I couldn't move. It was like being encased in plaster.
4: My clients were hit by a wall of snow as it kind of rode over top of the snow that they were standing on. And they were tipped over immediately. The slab I was on broke up and I fell into the cracks and I was facing downhill when it stopped. There was more material from higher up on the slope that then hit me from behind and buried me quite deeply.
3: I was wearing sunglasses. I don't know what happened to them. It was definitely dark. I think the snow was so heavy that I couldn't open my eyes to see anything. I could feel the snow against my face. I could move my tongue, so I don't think the snow was totally jammed in my airway, but I remember feeling the snow pressed against my face.
4: I was really fortunate to have an air pocket.
1: I felt like I just not gave up, but was just letting the snow take me. Like once I realized that I couldn't fight it and I couldn't do anything, it was just relinquishing to the mountain. I could feel my left leg twisting up more and more beside me.
3: I remember trying to slow my breathing down and trying not to panic because I knew if I started to panic, my oxygen demand would increase.
4: The best thing I can do is just put my head down and relax and go to sleep.
3: During those few minutes, I had some memories of things that I had done in my life. And then I had this very odd experience of seeing friends who had died recently in the mountains and actually talking to them and having a conversation. And they were talking to me and asking me questions, but I never got to the point of responding to them. And then it just all was black.
1: If I'm this buried and this taken, everybody's taken, and there's no way that I'm going to survive this. And by some absolute miracle, when the snow stopped moving, I could see some light because it had been black the whole time, and I managed to clear my face and I could breathe.
3: I don't remember them when they first came to me. I think I can remember being whacked with either a shovel or the probe. And I think that may have woke me up a little bit. My friends say that I was like they had opened up the airway for 10 minutes before I was even making sense. I was blue. I don't think there was much time left.
4: What was mostly traumatic for me was surviving, knowing that I was responsible for other people not surviving.
22: 7 of the 21 people out skiing that January day in 2003 died in the avalanche. Ken has spent years trying to understand what happened and prevent others from experiencing the same thing. Michelle and her friends all survived the 2018 avalanche in Banff National Park, a day that had warmed quickly, and with it, changing the avalanche danger, but it also changed her relationship to risk.
2: Hi.
5: Come on in.
22: It's now a little over a month since Hannah and the group she was skiing with survived an avalanche in Norway. I meet her at her home in Whistler. She is on crutches when she meets me at the door, her broken ankle in a boot, and her leg supported by a brace. She's starting a long recovery.
5: You can see where people are getting dug out.
22: She leans over her phone and shows me a video she recorded.
5: And this is the helicopter.
22: A helicopter landing to rescue her and the others from the mountain. And there's another video someone took of her bundled up on a gurney.
5: See, like, they dropped the tail to, like, wheel me out.
22: She says the rescue team was surprised to find them all out there that day.
5: And then the doctor winched down and came over to me. And that's when they were like, what are you doing here? I think they kind of saw us as, like, this group of tourists. Like, why the hell are you in the mountains today?
22: A spokesperson with the Norwegian Search and Rescue Agency confirmed the details of the rescue, but did not comment on the incident or the avalanche conditions that day. I contacted the company and was told they're doing an internal review of the day to, quote, share learnings from the event. Hannah is still grappling with what happened. She's been off work as a massage therapist for weeks now.
5: So everything that I do that I enjoy, I can't do. I won't even be able to hike until the end of the year at the earliest. So just like the crushing realization of all of that was a lot harder than I had anticipated.
6: 2 days ago, I was caught in a size 3 avalanche.
22: Hannah makes part of her income from her social media videos and blog posts about her outdoor adventures. Her Instagram became a log of what happened that day.
6: This is my version of...
5: No, this is a second.
22: Including a video she recorded from her hospital bed in Norway.
5: You can tell I'm a little bit drugged because I'm really slow. I hadn't had surgery yet. So and I still wasn't really sleeping well because my ankle wasn't attached to my leg.
6: I mentioned when we were lower down.
5: But I just wanted to, like, get the story out there while it was still fresh.
22: Surviving an avalanche was a life-changing experience for Hannah and Michelle and Ken. And it's experiences like theirs that drive scientists to better understand avalanches, backcountry risk, and how well that information is communicated to the public. Especially at a time when some experts say more recreational skiers are heading out into the backcountry than ever before, just as our climate is changing and the winters are warming. Which brings me to Simon Fraser University in Burnaby, BC.
23: Every single accident that there is tragic and has a personal toll, but it's also what motivates this research in the end.
22: This is Pascal Hagely. We meet just as he's wrapping up as an associate professor with the Avalanche Research Program at SFU. He's about to start a new role with the Swiss Institute for Snow and Avalanche Research. The bookshelf in his office is a crash course in how humans understand and make decisions about risk.
23: The science of risk analysis, books around uncertainty, degrees of belief...
5: Human error?
23: Yeah. In the end, when you have an accident, an avalanche accident, ultimately it's somewhere in that decision-making process an error occurred.
22: There's no forecast that can completely remove risk from a sport like backcountry skiing. But there are tools that skiers can use to help decide when, where, or even if to go skiing. And it's Pascal's job to ask, how well does the public understand those things?
23: We could have the best avalanche forecast in the world, and it's not going to be worth anything if we actually can communicate. There's lots of benefits of being in the backcountry, and there's research on that too. My objective is to make sure people know what they're getting into. The most tragic accidents are the ones when people don't even know that they expose themselves to avalanche hazard, and then they get killed because they're at the wrong spot at the wrong time.
22: Pascal has seen this firsthand while out with search and rescue teams in the mountains. It's why he and his colleagues do surveys to learn how well people understand risk, like the survey that compared the Canadian avalanche danger rating to the American one.
23: Let's see, what are we doing? So the icons for the elevation is basically it shows you a little cartoon mountain.
22: So Pascal and his colleagues quizzed people on how well they understood the images. And people just did better with the American one.
23: The American graphic, people made fewer mistakes. And they were able to answer our questions more quickly.
22: Pascal shares another communication challenge.
23: So the avalanche danger scale.
22: It's a 5-level scale. Low, moderate, considerable, high, and extreme. And you might assume that each risk level goes up evenly, which would put the considerable rating in the exact middle. But that, Pascal stresses, is not accurate. Because there are multiple factors getting riskier all at once. The likelihood that an avalanche could be triggered, the area where it could occur, as well as the size of the avalanche. The risk is exponential. In other words, the jump up in risk between moderate and considerable is bigger than between low and moderate.
23: When we did our study, we saw that most people interpret the scale as a linear scale. So for a linear scale, the difference between each level is the same as you go up on the scale. So that's a very different interpretation of the scale than what the scale is actually meant to communicate.
22: But it's an internationally recognized scale. So rather than scrapping it, he says maybe there needs to be a better job highlighting this in safety courses. But overall, he thinks Canada is doing a good job. It's only in recent decades that the focus has really shifted to making this information more widely available. And even more so after 2003, when 29 people died in avalanche-related incidents across Canada that season. One of the worst on record.
8: A school south of Calgary is adorned with flowers and tributes to 7 students who were killed this weekend.
9: There was an avalanche in Connaught Creek in Glacier National Park, where a school group was overrun by a large avalanche and there were 7 fatalities.
8: Grade 10 students were on a backcountry ski trip

0: An average of 13 people die in this country in avalanche-related incidents. Pascal points out that the 2025-2026 ski season is no different. And that's despite what he says is a growing number of people going into the backcountry. Still, Europe has had a really bad season, with 143 deaths, far surpassing its average of 100 fatalities a year. Pascal says climate change is yet another factor to watch for, with warming winters bringing more uncertainty.
1: We see that winters are different from how they're used to be. Europe is a good example. It had very little snow around Christmas. And so that little snow was sitting around, got really weak, and then they had a big dump in January. And that created a structural weakness that they typically don't have like that. So it was a very different winter from normally. And so I think that's the main thing. Conditions will just be different than they used to be, typically, in the future. And we have to be ready for that. I think climate change needs to be factored in as a general awareness.
0: For Pascal, it's more important than ever for skiers to check the weather and avalanche conditions and not make assumptions based on previous years. Grant Statham with Parks Canada explains that when it comes to making the connection between climate change and avalanches, scientists don't have much data. After all, they only gather information about avalanches they know about, which are usually the ones rescuers respond to, whether fatal or not.
2: We do have advancements in satellite technology. There's infrasonic technology. There's various technologies that can measure avalanche danger.
0: But right now, those technologies are used near roads and highways, not in the backcountry. Warmer winters, however, do mean more rain and wet snow, which can make things riskier for backcountry skiers.
2: Short-term temperature spikes above zero create avalanche danger.
0: But if it stays warm and rains for many days, eventually the snow can stabilize, potentially reducing the danger. Grant says one big change in the backcountry is that the freezing point, where rain becomes snow, is moving higher up the mountain.
2: Planning low elevation ski trips is probably riskier than planning high elevation ski trips. You know, that's one of the observations that has been made in the literature a lot is less snow at low elevations, more wet avalanches, and smaller avalanches at lower elevations because there's less snow there. So if you're planning a trip as a backcountry recreationalist, I think your goal is probably to get up to treeline and, you know, get up high. Don't plan low elevation trips.
0: Having access to avalanche danger ratings and understanding what they mean, being properly trained in avalanche safety and having the right gear, these things are all part of reducing risk in the backcountry. But Ken Wiley knows how group dynamics can throw a wrench in all that. About a year after the fatal 2003 avalanche, he was describing the incident to a group in an avalanche safety course.
3: From the back of the room, somebody voiced this question. Why did you put 21 people all on the same slope with the avalanche danger rating at considerable? I couldn't answer it.
0: Looking back on the day of the avalanche, Ken knows why he didn't voice his concern.
3: Because I didn't have the courage to speak up.
0: All these years later, Ken thinks differently about risk decision-making. He urges people to have an open discussion about backcountry safety. The confident person listening to the more shy person, and the shy person finding the courage to speak up. He also believes this is crucial to help backcountry skiers navigate the uncertainty that climate change brings to our winters.
3: As we see kind of more and more complex snowpacks, we're going to have to get a lot better at working with each other.
0: Ken mostly retired from ski guiding in 2020 when he launched his training company, Archetypal. But he still skis, and he doesn't think people should stop backcountry skiing to manage risk.
3: It's fundamentally where we actually learn to either use our voice or learn to be more humble.
4: When you're in the mountains, it's not just one person making all of the decisions, and it has to be done together.
0: Michelle Kaditz nearly died in the 2018 avalanche in Banff National Park. She was buried so deeply that some of her friends said after her incident, they went out and bought

0: brought bigger shovels.
1: I think it just gives you a taste of your mortality.
0: In the years since, she's spent a fair bit of time in the backcountry.
1: I've been in avalanche terrain at least, I'd say, 100 days since my avalanche happened.
0: But
1: I think I was more particular with the conditions that I would go out in and with the people that I wanted to go and do things with. For me, like, the risk was still the same. It's more my awareness of it is what is different. I think often we hear people say, oh, I take the risk, and if I die in the mountains, you know, that's the choice that I made. But I think a flip side to that is, what happens if I chose to be there and my friend dies in the mountains? Is that still okay? Am I still okay with that?
2: Well, skiing is really amazing and super fun when it's good. It's really not worth, you know, experiencing fatal consequence over.
0: Hannah, who's lived in Whistler for almost a decade, also wonders about the future of backcountry skiing.
3: How much longer will we have ski seasons? Now it feels a little bit like, if we don't make it happen in the next few years, we might never make it happen. Like, there's so much change.
0: At home and not very mobile, she's had a lot of time to think about the avalanche, including her own relationship with backcountry skiing and risk.
3: I make decisions in the backcountry to never get caught in an avalanche. That's my goal. I never want to be in an avalanche. And obviously now I have been, and I never want to be in another one.

0: That's all for Storylines this week. Today's episode was produced by me, Molly Siegel. Storylines is part of CBC's audio documentary unit. It's produced by Julia Poggle and Anna Lazowski. Joan Weber is the senior producer. If you like this documentary, then check out our Storylines podcast. We have a big catalog of documentaries from our award-winning team at CBC's audio documentary unit, including this one from Julia Poggle.
1: It was just blowing.
2: The lady in front of me, an older lady who didn't have her seatbelt on, blew up and hit the ceiling with her head.
1: You're moving so fast, like sort of like you're on an amusement ride or something.
3: You know, I look at the equations for turbulence all the time. I have a good understanding of turbulence, and I know that it's usually safe, even severe turbulence on aircraft. You know, injuries are relatively rare, and yet still, it's a bit of a terrifying experience.
4: Paul Williams is the head of the meteorology department at the University of Reading in the UK. He studies turbulence, and he's found a clear link between the increase in turbulence and our warming climate.
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6: The following episode contains difficult subject matter, including references to suicide. Please take care. I'm Kathleen Goldtar, and you're listening to Crime Story on CBC Radio 1. Each week, we bring you a different crime told by the storyteller who knows it best. I'm going to be talking to people who have spent years, even decades, thinking about some of the most riveting and complex crimes in recent history. These are the people who know all the ins and outs, every twist and turn. And even if you think you know everything about a case, these storytellers are going to bring you something new. This is Crime Story.
7: Good evening. Today, our fellow citizens, our way of life, our very freedom came under attack in a series of deliberate and deadly terrorist acts.
6: If you were alive in the fall of 2001, I am guessing that you have a pretty vivid memory of September 11th.
7: Thousands of lives were suddenly ended by evil.
6: You probably remember where you were when you first heard the news, who you were with, the first call that you made. But what you might not remember is that just weeks after 9/11, there was another attack on the American people.
8: A Florida man has contracted a very rare and potentially deadly form of anthrax.
9: Rare inhaled form of anthrax.
10: One man died from the illness and his coworker was contaminated.
11: In just a week's time, we have had four confirmed cases of anthrax, all with media connections.
12: The U.S. House of Representatives is closing offices today until Tuesday to allow a complete sweep for traces of anthrax.
6: Over the course of several weeks, letters containing anthrax spores were sent to national media outlets and U.S. senators. When it was all over, five people would be dead and 17 would be seriously ill. And it would go down as the worst biological attack in U.S. history. It would take nearly 7 years for the FBI to figure out who was responsible. And by that point, the story had faded from public consciousness. Now, a new podcast hosted by Jeremiah Kruhl called Aftermath, The Hunt for the Anthrax Killer, is taking a new look at the story and trying to unpack the profound impact these attacks had on American politics and the American people. Jeremiah, welcome to Crime Story.
13: Hi, thank you for having me.
6: What do you remember from 2001? Obviously, 9/11, we all have our own memories, but tell me what you sort of remember about those anthrax attacks.
13: Yeah, I can tell you, I'm in New York now, and I was living and working here when all of this happened, both 9/11 and then the anthrax attacks afterwards. And I remember what it was like, of course, after 9/11. It was a strange and eerie time. The national mood was in shock. New York City itself was stunned and kind of numb in some way. And then just 3 weeks later, when the anthrax letters started showing up, first in Florida and then in New York City, it felt just unbelievable. We had just moved through this attack with, you know, airplanes flying into buildings, and now there was this invisible poison showing up seemingly anywhere at any time. And it felt very much like we could now all be victims at any moment. So it was really scary.
14: It took a little while, though, for it to sort of become clear to people that everybody could be a victim of this. So can you take me back to that first letter? Who was the first victim, and sort of how it found its, you found your way sort of becoming more and more worried about this situation?
13: So the first letter happened mostly out of national view for a while. It was October 2nd, 2001, and a man named Robert Stevens, who lived in Florida, got ill. And it was a local issue. Anthrax is very, very unusual in the United States and very, very unusual in suburban Florida. So the people there were super concerned, but it wasn't something that became national news for a little while.
14: Can you explain, let's just back it up a tiny bit, explain what anthrax is and explain how Robert Stevens might have gotten poisoned by it.
13: So anthrax is a naturally occurring bacteria. It is sort of singular in the world as a bacteria that can live in spore form in soil for years, decades, and still have its exact same toxic capabilities. But because of this incredible durability, nations started to think of anthrax as a potential bioweapon that could be used against other nations. So it became something that was still occurring in nature, could be found in like rural Texas, for instance, but also was found in labs all over the world where scientists had been working with it, both to try to weaponize it and then also to find ways to protect themselves against it for decades. Honestly, as soon as the right people learned that there was anthrax in a man in suburban Florida, people started thinking about terror because we'd just been attacked. The country had just been attacked, and this is 3 weeks later. There was word already that there was going to be a second wave attack. Maybe I should talk about that. So part of the story begins even before that first anthrax infection and even before 9/11. In the weeks right before 9/11, there was a man who was asking strange questions at a flight school in Minnesota. After the flight school called the FBI about him, they pulled him in. His name was Zacharias Moussaoui. Zacharias Moussaoui, at the time, he just seemed like a strange guy asking strange questions. But when 9/11 happened, just a couple weeks later, he was jumping up and down as he watched the television in excitement and saying that he was part of the people who had pulled that off. And in fact, he was going to be part of a second wave attack. So the FBI at this point is on high alert. This is now, you know, September 12th. So they're waiting, looking hard around the country for what might come next. So by the time October 2nd rolls around, October 4th, really, when the FBI finds out about this, they are expecting this is it. Or at least that's a very strong possibility.
14: There's also letters that some of the other victims got, right? That actually directly points to Islamic beliefs.
13: Yes. When they finally get an actual letter in their hands, which is some of the letters that come to New York City, the letters seem to be clearly written by fundamentalist Islamic terrorists who say things like death to America, death to Israel, Allah is great. So now all signs are pointing towards Al-Qaeda, but they can't find any hard evidence to this effect. And when they really start looking at it, they don't know how Al-Qaeda could have gotten this strain of anthrax or had the biological know-how to know how to both manufacture it, transport it, and then disperse it.
14: So you've got the people in Florida, and then the next case of anthrax is in New York City. So where do we see those?
13: So there's a letter that gets sent to Tom Brokaw, who at the time is one of America's top news anchormen, has a show every night. And his assistant opens that letter, and she gets cutaneous anthrax, which is what it's called when you get it on your skin, but you don't breathe it in.
15: Good evening. Tonight, we find ourselves in the unusual and unhappy position of reporting on one of our beloved colleagues, a member of my personal staff who has contracted a cutaneous anthrax infection.
13: So she has this strange infection, and when she gets it checked out, the CDC says that is anthrax. And suddenly, the FBI, New York City Police Department, the CDC, everybody is racing to the offices of NBC, which is in 30 Rock. And they're very afraid because, unlike suburban Florida, there's now been anthrax in the middle of one of the biggest cities in the country, in a skyscraper that has thousands and thousands of people in it who could have all been exposed.
14: And then it moves to DC, which really ramps it up. So can you tell me about who got letters in DC?
13: Yeah. So there are two letters that go to DC. One of them, the first one that is found, goes to Senator Tom Daschle. And he is not there at the time, but in his office, there are about 26 people that morning when this letter gets opened. As soon as it's opened, powder spills out onto the lap of the woman named Grant Leslie, who is sitting there opening the mail. And she freezes, holds the letter away from her face, and then tells everyone, powder just spilled out of this letter. And everyone turns. It's the image of this scene haunts me because I can just imagine this moment where everybody's just chatting away, normal conversation, coffee's in hand. And then suddenly this woman yells out, this letter has powder in it. And everybody turns to see that there's now powder not only on her lap, but also floating in the air. So what happens after this woman, Grant Leslie, opens the mail is that people are there on the scene quickly, including the FBI, to make sure that the people in that room who've been exposed don't get sick from anthrax. So they take them all out. They make them change clothes. They give them a prophylactic course of Cipro, the antibiotic, which is the known best medication you can take that will counteract the effect of inhaled anthrax. Meanwhile, what's happening exactly the same time is the processing center called Brentwood that the mail has gone through, and it turns out later has sprayed anthrax spores into the air there. People start getting sick, but the CDC does not decide that they should take the same steps that they took on Capitol Hill to protect the people in that room and the other people who got exposed. They don't actually do anything. And two people, Joseph Kersine Jr. and Thomas Morris Jr., get sick, go to the hospital, and eventually die because of their exposure in the floors of that processing center.

0: the FBI start to move away. Like you said, they had no hard evidence that it was Islamic terrorism. So they start to widen their view on what or who could be behind this. And they start to sort of focus in on scientists. The first scientist that they focus in on, can you tell me that story? Because that's also pretty heartbreaking.
1: Yeah. Yeah, exactly as you say, that once they're moving away from Al-Qaeda, they start to think about who's got the technological wherewithal and the experience of working with this kind of substance that they could make this happen. So they start looking in the United States for someone with a scientific background who lives in the area around where the letters were postmarked, which is Trenton, New Jersey. And at the same time that they're looking for this, there's a call that comes in. A neighbor who's been watching his neighbor do something strange in the backyard with a cloudy liquid inside a silver canister, and it looks very suspicious. So the FBI, with that information alone, moves in to look at this man named Irshad Sheikh, who is an epidemiologist in a small town called Chester in Pennsylvania. He's from Pakistan. This, to the FBI in the wake of 9/11, looks suspicious when coupled with this cloudy liquid, and they move in and they go guns blazing, so to speak. They break down the door of Irshad Sheikh's house. They take his wife, who's sleeping, out of her bed. They handcuff her, and they start just ransacking their home. At the same time, another squad of FBI agents comes to Irshad Sheikh's office, and they interrogate him for hours.
2: Honestly, if I think if it ever happened to me again, maybe I will have an heart attack. But really, I do not know how we survived it.
1: They find out fairly quickly that Irshad Sheikh does not have the experiential background to deal with this. He's an epidemiologist. He's not someone who works in a lab who would know how to make anthrax. So pretty soon, they're able to let him go as a suspect. But what happens in the wake of that for him is almost total destruction of his life.
0: Yeah.
1: Dr. Irshad Sheikh was also working at Johns Hopkins. He lost that job. And his application for citizenship was delayed for years. On top of that, he couldn't fly anymore because he got put onto a terrorism watch list. He couldn't fly anymore without being taken off the flight.
2: They would come on the plane, haul me away from the plane in front of 400 people. And everybody would think, wow, this guy was a terrorist. He was sitting just next to me.
1: It's so awful.
0: There was a second scientist that got caught up in it that ended up also being the wrong guy. This is part of the whole thing of why it took so long. Tell me about him.
1: A few months after this story with Dr. Irshad Sheikh, another anonymous tip came in about a man named Stephen Hatfill, who is a scientist who had worked with anthrax in the past and 2 weeks before 9/11 has lost his security clearance at a bioweapons lab. He starts to look like a very good suspect because of his experience and the motive that he has for having lost his security clearance and being angry at the forces that did that to him. When they raided Stephen Hatfill's house, they don't find anthrax, but what they do find is a copy of a manuscript for a book that he's written. And that book details how a terrorist would attack the United States by unleashing a bacteria in Washington, D.C., in the seat of power. And this book, suddenly, the FBI is stunned that they've found this because it feels like a blueprint for what actually happened. So with this in mind, the FBI is starting to become pretty convinced that Dr. Stephen Hatfill is their man. But they don't have any hard evidence. So they do something pretty unusual. They bring in bloodhound dogs from California. They bring three bloodhound dogs to the area of Stephen Hatfill's apartment, and they have these dogs start hunting for the scent that they've given them, which is from the anthrax letters themselves. And these dogs go on their paths independent of each other and all come to the same conclusion, which is they pick up scent on the landing of the apartment building outside Stephen Hatfill's apartment. This is really damning. And now the FBI knows that they've got their guy. But still, they've got no anthrax, no evidence. So a little while later, they bring the dogs back again to search an area that Stephen Hatfield has maps for in his car. And nearby, they find a pond that all the dogs mark and say, "This, there's a scent here." So they bring in FBI scuba divers. They eventually find a gun, they find fishing lures, they find beer cans, and they do find one big plastic box that has two handhole size holes that seem like they're cut in it, which looks suspiciously like a what they call a glove box, which is what we've all seen in movies, these things where there's a containment box and there's gloves that the scientists standing outside the box can put their hands into the gloves and manipulate things inside it. So they find something that looks a lot like that. And they bring that to the surface. And it turns out not to be. That turns out just to be a broken box, probably from Home Depot. And Scott Decker, who is our lead FBI investigator and was on the case from the beginning to near the end, he starts to think, maybe this isn't our guy. And right at that same time, he gets a call over the radio from someone on the other side of the pond who's at the Red Cross tent that's been set up. And that FBI agent at that Red Cross tent says, "Hey, there's somebody here that you should know about handing out coffee and sandwiches." And Decker says, "Well, who's that?" And he says, "Well, it's weird because he's on our watch list. His name is Dr. Bruce Ivins. He's a scientist." And that's the beginning of how the story ends.
0: Finally. So tell me what they uncover about Bruce Ivins.
1: What's interesting about Dr. Bruce Ivins is he's been involved in the case from the beginning. He, along with Paul Keim in Arizona, is one of America's leading anthrax experts. In fact, he's the one who developed a vaccine against anthrax that has been given to U.S. Army soldiers since the early 90s. They have come to Bruce, the FBI has come to Bruce Ivins several times for advice and help, and he's provided it. After the DC letters came out, the FBI went to Dr. Bruce Ivins to get his assessment of the anthrax that was in the letters that were sent to DC. And he told them he was very impressed by this anthrax, that these, quote, were not garage spores. So he's been known to FBI agents and, in fact, a kind of colleague of the FBI agents for now going on 5 years. But he's also raised a little bit of suspicion over that time, partially because a colleague of his had called the FBI saying that she felt like it was possible that Bruce Ivins might be the guy. Her reasoning for this, though, was a little strange. She said that he was just kind of a strange guy, that he had been really interested, for instance, in her sorority. So at the time, the FBI said, like, "Well, we understand what you're saying, but that's kind of a leap to say this strange guy who's interested in your sorority is actually someone who's killing people in America with anthrax." So they didn't pay too much attention to that at the time. But now that he's serving coffee at this Red Cross tent at a crime scene, they start to take another look. When they start looking at his lab records, they find something really disturbing, which is that in regular times, Bruce Ivins is a fairly regular scientist who does his work at the office and goes into what's called the hot suite to grow and manipulate anthrax a certain amount of time that can be pointed to. But in the weeks right before each of the letters was sent, Bruce Ivins is in that hot suite growing and manipulating anthrax at very odd hours, in the evenings and on weekends. And he doesn't keep his usual meticulous lab notes that he does. So this now is very suspicious to them. But again, like with everyone else in this case so far, they don't have any hard evidence to connect him to this actual anthrax.
0: So when does that start to shift? When do they really start to decide that he is their main guy? And when does he start to worry that they've figured it out?
1: So at a certain point, the FBI makes the decision, it's now time for us to talk to Bruce Ivins. So they bring him in just to have a kind of casual interview where they ask him a few questions. But at this point, they know a lot of things, and he doesn't know they know those things. So when they confront him about his extraordinary lab time at the moments before the anthrax letters were mailed, he gets very defensive and eventually just shuts down. And the next time he comes back, he brings an attorney with him. So at this point, he is aware that they're looking at him seriously as the suspect, and he starts to behave really erratically. At the same time, the FBI has been talking to a biotechnology startup called Tiger that has been working on the Human Genome Project. And at the very beginning of this case, the FBI had gone to them and asked if there was any way that they could sequence the DNA of the anthrax in these letters so that they could figure out exactly where this particular batch of anthrax came from. When they started this in 2001, that technology was out of the question. But Tiger, this startup, started working on it. And now around this time, when they're looking seriously at Bruce Ivins, they have a breakthrough. And in fact, they're able to sequence it all the way to get a very clear picture of which exact batch this was. And when they compare the DNA in the anthrax letters to all the samples that they now have from all the labs, they find that it matches back exactly to one flask in one lab in the United States. And that flask is created by and under the custodianship of Dr. Bruce Ivins.
0: Do they ever get to charge Bruce Ivins?
1: So what happens at this moment, Bruce Ivins starts acting very erratic. They do not arrest him yet because they're still wanting to collect a little more evidence if they can. But he starts to crack and ends up attempting to commit suicide, entering a rehab facility. When he leaves that rehab facility a week later, he ends up threatening his coworkers, saying things like he's going to get a Glock and kill people. People believe he's ready to sort of die by suicide by cop. And eventually, he does commit suicide. And the FBI is left with their main suspect dead. And because of that, there's never a trial. The FBI never gets to present its case. And there's a big hole at the end of this story and at the end of this investigation where the FBI and the public doesn't get to see this case really presented. So though the FBI and especially our agent, our main agent, Scott Decker, are absolutely convinced of his guilt and the evidence is pretty damning, there was never that satisfying court case that made it all both public and definitive.
0: Do you know, or do the FBI have a sense of why he did it?
1: The reason he did it and the reason that five people were killed is so simple. It's almost like a comic book villain. He was the head of this anthrax program. And in the late 90s and the early 2000s, anthrax was becoming less and less of something that was on people's mind. And the government in early 2001 was talking about shutting down his program and were suggesting that he might want to move to a different area of research outside of anthrax. This was his whole identity. He spoke at lectures about this. His employment came from it. So the theory is he wanted to put anthrax back into center stage and therefore his employment and his importance. And that's why he sent the letters.
0: Well, Jeremiah, the podcast was fascinating. It's so smart. And I absolutely think it's so important to look back on stories like this. It's so great that you kind of had that 25 years of what's happened and then be able to pull it together like you did. It's just, it's a really, really great podcast. So thank you so much for joining and thank you for the work. It's wonderful.
1: Yeah, thanks so much. Thanks for having me.
0: That was filmmaker Jeremiah Crawwell, host of the podcast Aftermath, Hunt for the Anthrax Killer. You've been listening to Crime Story from CBC Podcasts. Crime Story is hosted by me, Kathleen Goldhar. Our producers are Nikki Manfredi and Mitchell Stewart. Sound designed by Julian Uzielli and Mitchell Stewart. Our senior producer is Jeff Turner. Our video producer is Evan Agard. And our YouTube producer is John Lee. Media sourced from NBC News. Executive producers are Cecil Fernandez and Chris Oak. 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

0: feel that?
1: That's the thrill of the Northern Super League. And it's back on CBC Gem, with six fierce clubs battling all season long for glory. 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
5: From CBC News, The World This Hour, I'm Mike Miles. A celebration of Latin music, dancing, and food quickly turned into chaos Saturday night. Two men were killed when two groups started shooting at each other. Four others were wounded. Philip Lee Shannock has more on what police are calling a complex investigation.
6: Igosa Ijinwa didn't hear the shots ring out. He just saw people start running.
7: Everything starts unraveling. I see some dude get... People are, like, carrying them like a stretcher. They didn't have a stretcher on them, so they just did it themselves.
6: Witnesses described a chaotic scene as festival-goers, some with children, ran for cover and took shelter inside nearby businesses.
8: I just heard the gunshots, and we all ducked.
6: Harsh Chawla, owner of a nearby Indian restaurant, says he brought people inside to make sure they were safe.
8: We brought as many people as we could.
6: Toronto police say six people in total were shot. Two men were killed, one at the scene, one died later in hospital. Deputy Chief Frank Barato says two guns were recovered and officers are investigating three separate crime scenes. No arrests have been made.
9: This seemed to be an exchange of gunfire between individuals targeting each other, obviously indiscriminately putting vast numbers of people in great danger.
6: Philby Shannock, CBC News, Toronto.
5: Well, this wasn't Prime Minister Mark Carney's first rodeo, but the looming question about Alberta separation added weight to this weekend's visit to the Calgary Stampede. Rafi Bujikanyan reports.
10: Flipping pancakes, the easy part for Prime Minister Mark Carney, preaching to the converted at a community breakfast in Calgary. Jared Stang took his daughter to meet the Prime Minister.
11: You know, our province, we're dealing with a separatist question. For him to be here showing the support that Canada has, like the way that Canada needs Alberta and Alberta needs Canada, I think that's a really important thing.
10: In just over 3 months, Albertans will weigh in on a referendum that asks them to decide whether their province should stay in Canada or have another eventual vote on secession. Alberta has also seen some attention from the official opposition. Conservative leader Pierre Poilievre showing up at the Stampede and making his unity pitch.
12: We'll fight for the country. We'll fight for Canada, including in the upcoming referendum, to win back Albertans.
10: Support for separation remains around 30% by the count of most pollsters. Rafi Bujikanyan, CBC News, Calgary.
5: Lindsey Graham is being remembered as one of the most influential and controversial figures within the modern U.S. Senate. He died unexpectedly Saturday. A one-time Trump critic turned ally, the Republican senator used his power to advance the president's agenda. Katie Simpson with more.
13: Long time no see.
14: Lindsey Graham had a big smile on his face as he enthusiastically shook Volodymyr Zelensky's hand. All seemed perfectly well on Friday during his meeting with the Ukrainian president. It's partly why the senator's death seems so shocking. Graham returned to Washington on Saturday, and by the evening, paramedics were dispatched to his home.
15: EMS 6 responders present, intercept medics have not seen cardiac arrest.
14: The senator was pronounced dead in hospital. His office says he suffered a brief and sudden illness.
16: It's very tough, actually.
14: President Donald Trump says he spoke to Graham on the phone in his final hours and did not suspect anything was wrong.
16: He sounded a little tired.
14: But on social media, conspiracy theorists have seized on the sudden nature of Graham's passing, and countless videos have emerged mocking his death.
17: Lindsey Graham's a terrible person.
14: The reaction illustrates the deep partisan divide gripping American politics in the Trump era, an era that Graham helped shape. Katie Simpson, CBC News, Washington.
5: U.S. forces launched another wave of strikes on Iran. The two sides have been trading attacks all weekend. They've intensified since Iran's Navy said it struck a commercial vessel attempting to move through the Strait of Hormuz Saturday. Tehran insists the waterway will remain closed until further notice. The disruption of traffic through the strait has caused energy prices to jump since the U.S.-Iran war began earlier this year. That is The World This Hour. Remember, you can listen to us wherever you get your podcasts or in your smart speakers. We update every hour, 7 days a week. For CBC News, I'm Mike Miles.
0: Here is the weather forecast. In Calgary, overnight, clear, wind gusting to 50 kilometers per hour, low of 9 degrees. Monday, sunny, high 25. Tuesday, increasing cloudiness, high 25. In Lethbridge, overnight, partly cloudy, wind gusting to 50 kilometers per hour, low 11. Monday, sunny, high 31. Tuesday, cloudy, high 29. In Banff, overnight, clear, low 6. Monday, sunny, high 25. Tuesday, sunny, high 27.
2: When he's in his 20s, it was years ago, Pablo Torre started appearing on TV talking about sports, talking about something that now he's kind of embarrassed about.
3: I was a gas bag on ESPN. Various people did not like me, I think. I just sort of represented this new young person who was vaguely Asian, but also Mexican. I'm Filipino. That answers that mystery. But I had this take from the very beginning of my time on TV back in 2012, which was, we debate in sports all of the time. How much did the refs blow this? What should the call have been? Who's the hero? Who's the villain? What's right and what's wrong? And I had been arguing forever that robots can solve this. Like, we have the technology. If you replace the referee or the umpire with a robot, we don't need to waste our time arguing about this dumb shit.
2: And so that became your stance.
3: It became a thing I was known for, was calling for this robot referee revolution. Like, the guy won't shut up about these robots.
2: He winces now when he thinks about it.
3: Anyhow, years go on, and then finally, in 2021, I see this story break that, at long last, the most traditional sport in all of America, Major League Baseball, is experimenting with robot umpires in the minor leagues.
2: Minor league teams installed what they called the ABS system, the Automated Ball Strike System. These Hawkeye cameras with optical tracking, they looked out over home plate and saw perfectly whether every pitch was in the strike zone, and then told the human umpire who was standing there through an earpiece whether to call it a ball or a strike. And the way it worked in the early versions is that the robots made the call and the human umpire just let the fans and players know what the robot said. Pablo got what he always dreamed of, what he always pontificated about. There was no more need to argue about the umpire's calls, no more reason to boo the umpire from the stands. And when Pablo watched those games,
3: it wasn't as good.
2: Really?
3: It wasn't as good because so much of what going to a baseball game is like is you sitting in the stands and effectively using the airspace around you as this sort of pillow you can scream into, releasing whatever it is pent up over the course of your day and your week and, frankly, your childhood. And you're getting to unleash it on, and this is, I think, a really important part of this, on another person.
2: Bobby says that watching the minor league games, knowing that the human umpire was just the messenger for the robot umpire and its perfect calls of balls and strikes,
3: it felt like the equivalent of talking to a customer service rep that you know isn't a person. It's like, I get that you're making human noises, but it's eerie. And then realizing, oh no, I want a human. Because when you're getting mad at an umpire in these minor league full ABS system games, you're just yelling at your computer monitor.
2: Then, this season, I'm guessing a lot of you have heard this, the robot umpires arrived in the major leagues. The ABS system went into every Major League Baseball park. And every game in those parks has used that technology. And the problem that Pablo had with ABS when he first saw it in the minors, they fixed it. They fixed it completely and fully with a competence he had never expected from Major League Baseball. How they do it? So explain for people who aren't watching baseball how the system works now.
3: It's brilliant the way it works now, and I didn't see it coming. The way it works is that it's not a computer telling the umpire in their ear, this is a ball and this is a strike. What's happening instead is the umpire, the human being, is going about their job as they have for decades upon decades.
2: So the umpire is calling the game the way they always have.
3: Yes. Except now there is a challenge system in which the batter, the pitcher, the catcher, they can basically throw a flag and say, in so many words, I think the umpire messed up. And at that point, the robot up on the Jumbotron, they show you whether the umpire actually got it right or wrong. And what it did was, in this brilliant way, once again, we are judging a human being, the umpire.
2: So to show just how satisfying that can be for fans, this is a game in Cincinnati in March. It's the Reds versus the Boston Red Sox. This is only 3 days after they started doing these challenges. Ryan Watson is pitching for Boston, and this is actually his very first game pitching Major League Baseball. And then in the sixth inning, Boston is behind 5-3. Cincinnati is a bat. Bases are loaded. They have two outs.
18: A red at every base with two down.
2: A player named Eugenio Suarez is at bat.
18: And they're paying him to hit the ball out of the ballpark. This is certainly the moment of the game to this point. Here comes the 1-2. And in there! Struck him out! Now they're going to challenge this.
3: Yeah, what you see is that the batter taps his helmet, which is a signal for, I initiate a challenge. I'm taking this to the Court of Appeals. And immediately, on the Jumbotron, you see the strike zone. And you see the electronic depiction of the ball. And we see that, in fact, the batter was right.
19: ABS powered by T-Mobile. That's out of the zone. And it continues.
3: This was not a strike. It was a ball. And the umpire, in other words, has messed up.
2: And people love it.
19: ABS could be a lot of fun, Mark.
3: I mean, this game becomes like this comedic chapter in the history of baseball. Because the very next pitch, another challenge. The batter says, you did it again. J'accuse. Again.
19: Called strike three, tap the helmet again.
20: Batter's challenging the pitch.
19: Here we go.
3: And now it's just like, you almost begin to feel bad for C.B. Buckner, the umpire. Almost.
19: Oh, wow.
2: Oh, my God. People are standing. They're cheering. People are so excited.
3: It's so great. Look, in sports, you dream. As a sports fan, you dream of stuff like this.
2: Eugenio Suarez then hit the ball and was tagged out at first. But the Reds won. And most eye-opening, the umpire C.B. Buckner had six of his calls overturned by the robot umpire in that game. That had never happened before in the major leagues. Papa points out, Major League Baseball could have gotten rid of the ump at the plate entirely, the way they got rid of line judges in tennis. They could have chosen perfect robot umpiring, perfect calls, balls and strikes, like he gas-bagged about years ago. Instead, they understood that one of the pleasures of the game is yelling.
3: The fact is that there are few scenarios in American life or anywhere that I can imagine where you're empowered, you're legally, contractually allowed to go nuts on the authority figure. Imagine doing that to a judge. You don't get to do that, except in sports.
2: Yeah, there's a quote from the guy who was the chairman of the committee that decided how to roll this out, this guy named John Stanton, and he said that the system that they chose to do retains the human side of the game, quote, adding a new fan-friendly engagement moment.
3: Yeah. I mean, let's be honest about what that is. A fan-friendly engagement moment is booing the out of umpires. That's what fan-friendly engagement means. It means let's give the Coliseum some blood.
2: Now, you and I are talking about this right now because I reached out to you And I said, we're going to do an episode to commemorate our country's 250th anniversary. And we thought it would be nice to just celebrate and commemorate things that seem very, very American, like especially American. How does this ABS challenge system fit the bill?
3: Because America, if you're really cutting to the core of us, we want to be mad as much as we want justice. We want to be able to express what's inside of us that feels like it's trapped there, as much as we want to see each getting their own fair due. And in this ABS system, what our pastime, our oldest, stodgiest, dustiest pastime has given us is somehow the ability to maybe have both.
2: Both meaning we want justice, but we also want to scream at somebody. Hard not to think about what's going on in national politics, when he puts it that way. Today on our show, for our July 4th semi-quincentennial, and yes, I had to look that word up, which means 250th. According to the internet, actually, an alternative word for this is sestercentennial, but that just sounds like a very old nun. For our semi-quincentennial, commemorating what this country has been for 250 years, we thought that it would be fun to collect a bunch of things that just seem very particularly American, like changing the rules of our national pastime to allow for more screaming at figures of authority. Today on our show, we have the most American question. We have a trip to a Michigan sand dune with our own question. And we have so much more. From WBEZ Chicago, this is American Life. I'm Ira Glass. Stay with us. A most American question. So there definitely are a bunch of questions that Americans have asked over our 250 years that seem very characteristically American. Are you now or have you ever been a member of the Communist Party? Do you want fries with that? Where are you from? With this classic companion, where are you really from? One of our contributors, Jiayoung Fan, has her pick for the most American question out there.
1: The first time I heard someone ask the question outside of an ESL class, I was 8 years old. Are you okay? I knew so few English words that part of the reason why it registered so distinctly must have been the shock of understanding. Are you okay? A young police officer was asking my mother the question. He had been called, as the police were often called in our first days in America, to our basement apartment. My mother and I had recently reunited with my father after he'd left to study in America 6 years earlier. And it hadn't gone well. Doors were slammed, plates shattered, limbs pinned to the ground, ultimatums delivered. Usually I hid in bed, under the covers, with palms pasted to my ears. But that day, the apartment was quiet. My father had already left for good. Did my mother call because she was being harassed by my father's mistress, or because we were being evicted from our basement studio? I no longer remember. I do remember that it was the first time I dared to look at an American police officer up close. Blue uniform, black boots, a belt heavy and crowded. My mother and I did not look to be in the way of bodily harm. There was nothing more for an officer of the law to do. "Are you okay, ma'am?" the man asked as he stood in the doorway. The question hung in the air as a procedural formality, as a way of wrapping up the visit. I had been in the country for less than a year, but I knew what the next words should be. The standard call and response, the same way that, "How are you?" had only one answer. "Fine, thank you. How are you?" But that day, kneeling on the floor, face covered in her own tears and snot, my mother responded with something else. "No," she said. The officer lowered himself onto the floor next to the door jamb, then listened and nodded for an hour. I was astonished. My mother followed rules tirelessly and taught me to do the same, all part of adapting as seamlessly as possible. Why would she embarrass herself like that? I didn't understand enough English to follow the conversation, but as I watched my mother closely, I was certain I would never break the script like that. I they spent the next several years irritated with, "Are you okay?" Compelled to be okay with it in public while fuming to my diary in private. Here's an entry from when I was 12. October 26, 1996. "Are you okay? Things going okay, right? Is everything okay?" Those are the most common questions in America. I don't like them because they don't tell you anything about anything. "Yes, of course, great." Those are the most common answers. Isn't that so cheap? I think so. Those questions are so pointless that it is even a waste of words to me. As I saw it then, the question's hollowness had a distinctly American quality. Here, pleases, thank yous, excuse me's, weren't they always uttered ad nauseam from mouths of people who had already muscled past you? "Are you okay?" was a question, supposedly. But how often was it really a mechanical reflex, an American tic announcing itself? Someone goes down hard in lacrosse practice, and the "Are you okay?" arrives almost simultaneously with the impact. The question is a reflex, not an inquiry. In our 37 years together, my mother and I were often and unmistakably not okay. Still, it was not a question we often asked of each other. That sort of check-in hit too close to the bone. "Not Chinese," my mother would have certainly said, though I never pressed her on it. Also not Chinese. Lately, though, I've been thinking about the moment she told the police officer she wasn't okay. I thought she flubbed the obligatory call and response of the question. But now I wonder if it was something else. My mother is dead now, but the look on her face as she knelt and cried with a stranger still comes to me sometimes. It arrives most vividly, unbidden, when I'm with friends who are mothers, watching their kids on the neighborhood playground. A scrape on the knee or the elbow, the wound still red and angry, and someone, a mother, a friend, administers the question. And there, on the child's open mouth and tear-smeared face, is my mother's shocked look. The child hears the question. It doesn't make the pain go away, but the question stays in the air. It becomes a pause, a door held open.
2: Jia Young Fan. She's a staff writer at The New Yorker. That story was produced by Diane Wu. Act 2, City on a Hill of Sand. We here in the land of the free do not like to be told what to do. And additionally, and maybe especially, we don't like to be told what not to do. Aviva Kornfeld has a story about that very American quality as it plays out in one of our shared public spaces.
4: I went to Sleeping Bear Dunes National Lakeshore to see the star attraction, the tallest dune in the park. It's 450 feet high and slopes down at what looks like a 45-degree angle directly into Lake Michigan. If you can't picture 450 feet, imagine a 34-story building. The grade is so steep that from the bottom of the dune, you can't even see up to the top. It's just a wall of sand in front of you.
21: Oh my gosh, good luck.
22: All right, let's get over here.
21: Yeah.
22: Let's do it. Thank you so much.
21: Take your time.
4: People come from all over the Midwest to walk down this dune and then promptly turn around and trudge right back up. There's only a 2-foot-wide strip of beach at the bottom, so turning around is about all there is to do.

0: asking visitors about their intentions with the dune. Here's Jen, the aggressively mild-mannered ranger on the job today, talking with some prospective climbers.
1: It's a lot harder than it looks, I will tell you that. Yes. And it's all sand. Yes, so it is a very challenging climb. Usually people on the bottom half are using all fours basically to get back up. So it's very challenging. But yeah, I think the view's best at the top.
0: Approximately 8 feet away from Jen sits Jim. He's part of the team of volunteers helping rangers deter people.
2: My job up here is to try to save them from themselves, let them know.
0: Jim's been volunteering for almost a decade. He sits on his chair wearing his bright orange volunteer vest, pimped out with various pins and patches he's earned over the years, including, proudly, a junior ranger badge.
2: This is my 86th summer up here.
3: Oh my gosh.
2: Just love it, yeah.
3: Wow.
0: Jim's seen all kinds of ill-advised behavior. People heading down without water, without shoes, without their inhaler. And worst of all, as far as Jim is concerned, running down the dune.
2: We had a girl get badly hurt here. She ran down, she tripped, she vaulted out, tried to stop herself. She dislocated both shoulders, broke a collarbone, wrenched her neck, hurt her back, and cut her head on a rock.
0: Oh my God. Standing on the ridge, you can see the slope filled with dozens of people, heads down, slowly, silently, trudging up the hill. Scores of people who were told not to do this and decided to try it anyway.
3: How you feeling down here?
4: I feel good. This is what we came for.
0: At the very bottom of the hill, I met Michael and his daughter, Kalea, who drove here from Georgia.
4: The lady at the place that you check in at, she suggested that you not do this. She said, I advise y'all against it. All the park rangers say not to do it.
3: And yet you guys thought,
4: well, we drove 1,000 miles to get here, so yes, we're going to do it.
3: Yeah. And you're not worried about going back up?
4: No. She plays soccer, and I train with her, so we're ready to go.
3: Yeah.
4: We're facing a race back up it.
3: I think on the subject of peer pressure.
0: Half an hour later, I found Michael again, only about a third of the way up.
3: How are you feeling?
4: Lord, hopefully I make it. Slow and steady. I knew it was going to be hard, but it's harder than I thought it would be.
0: A little further up the hill, I spot another guy named Michael. He's wearing an oversized visor and has blue braces on his teeth. He was part of a whole crew wearing matching hats, celebrating his 50th birthday. If you could call this celebrating.
3: How are you feeling now?
5: Tired.
3: Yeah.
5: Humbling. You know, every step you take up, you lose at least half of it going backwards.
3: But, yeah.
0: One guy who had taken off his sand-filled sneakers and slung them over his neck kept muttering to himself like a mantra. I should have listened to my wife. I should have listened to my wife. The reason why you're not hearing that on tape is because it was so hard to move around the dune, zigzagging from person to person.
6: Oh my God.
0: I don't think it's a stretch to say we are a country of people who have been told over and over that we are the exception. So many of our movies, so many of the stories we tell ourselves are about how the rules, the warnings, the statistics, those are for other people. When we hear that most people can't do something, we are trained to think, well, I'm not most people. But really, when we try to live out this pint-sized American exceptionalism, we are just as likely to find ourselves face down in the sand, panting and humbled. Less city on a hill and more bear crawling up it.
3: How are you feeling?
5: Like death.
3: I noticed that you are on your hands and knees.
5: Yep. Really rethinking life choices right now. I'm just tired. Are we halfway there yet?
3: I don't think we're halfway there yet.
5: That's a bitch.
3: Are you on vacation? Why would you spend your vacation doing something so punishing? Is your life not hard enough?
5: No, sucks. I work my ass off all the time, so yeah.
3: It's just another day in the life.
5: Yep.
0: Kids seem to have a much easier time than adults.

0: The top of the hill was full of children who, because of their tiny body weight, scampered like water beetles on top of the sand up to the ridge, and then had the pleasure of watching the adults who usually boss them around huff and puff 300 feet below them. I met an 11-year-old and his little brother waiting for their parents.
1: He's five.
2: You're five and you went all the way to the bottom?
1: Yeah, yeah,
3: to the water.
4: And then we go all the way to the top. And he's
5: faster than our whole family.
6: Wow.
7: He doesn't even have capped knees yet, so I...
6: What? Is that true? I thought you got knees when you were, like, could walk.
7: No. You know your kneecaps?
6: Yeah.
7: You get them when you're 10. It makes it harder to climb.
6: What? Like this?
7: Your kneecap.
6: You get them when you're 10?
8: Yeah, actually.
7: Yeah.
6: Can I see your knees?
7: They look the same. It's the inside kneecap.
6: Huh.
0: I walk over to Jim with my fully formed kneecaps and pick up our conversation. He started expounding on how he counsels people.
9: Well, if I start to tell people about what it's like and... Eagle!
0: A bald eagle flew overhead. We all turned and looked. And there we stood, a bunch of Americans on a perfect summer day, on a dune in a park being destroyed by our actions and maintained by our tax dollars, watching our mascot soar through the sky, indifferent to our plight below.
10: Viva de Kornfeld is one of the producers of our program. That story was co-produced by Molly Marcello. We arrived at Act 3 of our program, Act 3, Cooked Island. For this next act, I'm joined in the studio by our executive editor, Emmanuel Berry. Hello.
11: Hey there.
10: And you are here because one, a very American invention was television, and then we as a nation topped that by creating an even more American thing, which is reality TV. And you are here to tell us about the kind of cherry on top of all of that.
11: Yes. I'm going to present the most American season of reality TV.
10: And I should say, you watch a lot of reality TV. So what season is it?
11: All right. We are talking about season 13 of Survivor.
10: And Survivor is the old school reality show where they stick a bunch of people on an island and divide them into teams and they compete in challenges and then people get voted off, right?
11: Yes, yes, yes. That's Survivor. Classic show. We all know it. And so the season of Survivor I want to talk about is what me, other Survivor fans call the race war season.
10: Mm-hmm.
11: And we call it that because in this season, they divided the tribes up by race. So there's like an African-American tribe. There's a white tribe. There's an Asian-American tribe. There's a Latino tribe. I know that's not a race, but that's like how they divided the tribes.
10: Okay. So that seems like an incredibly loaded and crazy thing to do. Why did they do this?
11: So basically, Survivor had gotten a lot of criticism because the casting just wasn't very diverse.
10: Mm-hmm.
11: And on top of that, a lot of times they would get to the end of the season and it would only be the white players left.
10: Oh, the non-white players could get voted off early.
11: Yes.
10: Mm-hmm.
11: So this was their response to that. They were like, okay, you guys want more diversity? Here is more diversity, which is a choice.
10: You have to respect them for kind of doubling down. How did the contestants on the show feel about it?
11: So the contestants seemed kind of confused by it. They're like, why did we make this about race?
12: Different ethnic groups. I mean, is that kosher?
13: I honestly was stunned. I mean, this was crazy. I mean, on one hand, I think it's a great opportunity because I think it's wonderful that there's more minorities. At the same time, I'm a little bit worried that it might play out to caricatures and stereotypes.
11: I remember watching the show and being really shocked when I first started the season because I was like, I can't believe that they did this. But honestly, got over it really quick because basically something happened in the first scene that switched the way I was seeing it. And from there on, it just kept happening.
10: So what happened?
11: So they start the season in this really dramatic way. They're on a boat in the middle of the South Pacific. And the host, Jeff Probst, is telling all the contestants to gather supplies, you know, get on a raft and go to shore with your team.
14: They've been given 2 minutes to salvage whatever they can off this boat.
11: And just like you have 2 minutes, grab as much as you can.
14: You need to catch that chicken. That is food you
11: want. So they grab as much as they can, get to the island, And then this thing happens that really it could happen on any season of Survivor, which is someone from one of the tribes steals chickens from the other tribe. But because this season is, you know, everyone's divided by race, it's like I kind of can't help but notice that it was the white tribe that stole the chicken from the Asian tribe. And so I'm watching this and I'm thinking, that is so white.
10: I see that.
11: But then I'm like, oh, why did I even think that? You know, like looking at my own biases and thinking about how I'm thinking about race, right?
10: Oh, so you're having this thing where you're finding yourself asking over and over, is that race or is that me?
11: Yeah. So all that is happening in the first few episodes. And then the producers decide, you know what? Let's end the segregation thing. They're like, mix up the teams. Like, they completely abandon this initial premise of the season. And everybody is now on integrated teams, basically. But the thing is, because they started out segregated, the race thing is sort of still hanging over the whole thing. And then there's this twist that happens. It's right before a challenge. And the two tribes have gathered. And Jeff says, we're going to try something different here.
3: I'm offering each of you the opportunity to mutiny.
11: Which essentially means you can abandon your tribe and go and join the other tribe.
10: And does this play out in a racially charged way?
11: Well, the only people who switch are two white players. Mm-hmm. So they go and join the other white players on the other tribe. And just to say, like, they could have done it because they had close relationships with those people, or like lots of reasons that they could have done this. But it's hard not to think, watching them like walk across to the other side, white flight. Like, because what it does is it totally creates these two lopsided tribes. So there's one tribe of four left, the tribe they abandoned, which has four POC. And then the other tribe has now eight people, four white people, two Asian people, one black person, and one Hispanic person.
10: And wait, and so one tribe is twice as big as the other. So that must give them an advantage, right?
11: It does in a lot of ways. I think they think like, oh, we're about to like sweep this other tribe. There's no way they're going to like win any challenges. And what happens actually is kind of the exact opposite. So the little tribe of four, which is they call them the I-24, the little POC coalition, they basically go on, I would say, one of the greatest runs in Survivor history. So they win every single challenge from then on out, even though they're outnumbered, you know, 2-1. And again, as I'm watching this, it's kind of hard not to think, huh, got to be twice as good, right? Mm-hmm. It's all of these people of color who are having to be smarter and work harder and do all of these things just to like stay on the even playing field to win, essentially.
10: Yeah.
11: And, you know, each time they win, the other team has to go to tribal council. They kick off a person of color until finally it kind of becomes this very stark thing where it's down to four white people versus four people of color at the end.
10: Oh my God,
11: two
10: the producers got what they wanted.
11: Kind of, yeah, right? And then that tribe that is the POC tribe, they keep winning. And then they vote all the white contestants off one by one.
10: And so when you see how all of this played out by the end of the season, why do you think of this as the most American season of reality TV?
11: I mean, because in general, in this country, we don't want to talk about race. We don't want to have to think about race.
10: No, we do not.
11: And then we are forced into these situations where we have no choice. We have to talk about it. It's come up again, you guys. Surprise.
10: Yeah, things happen.
11: And then in this season, we have that experience over and over and over again. And to me, it is like such a quintessential part of the American experience. And it's all playing out in this game, on a freaking island, in the middle of the South Pacific.

the natives steaming.

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2: Act four, the most American school book. So Roman Mars hosts the podcast 99% Invisible. And he recently started a new series with the BBC. It's called A History of the United States in 100 Objects. And one of the stories on his new show seemed very much in line with what we're talking about here today on our show. It is about a book that shaped education in this country for years. Here's Roman.
3: The book I'm going to tell you about was written by one very frustrated school teacher. This guy is teaching in 1783. The Revolutionary War is ending. The fighting on American soil finally tapering off. And in every part of regular life, people are trying to figure out, okay, now that we're not British anymore, what does it actually mean to be an American? This teacher, he's educating anywhere from 50 to 70 students in a one-room schoolhouse. And these students range from 6 to 16 years old. It's the same in a lot of places around the country. A very small percentage of kids are getting an education. And even if they do get into a classroom, there's no standard curriculum. No shared set of books or processes. The books these students are using are British, teaching British geography, British history, British ways of thinking. People are largely still spelling the word color with a U. And the school teacher, he looks around at all of this and decides, this has to change. His name is Noah Webster.
4: He's this person who takes on, as an educator, the problem of literacy.
3: That's Imani Perry, author and professor of African American Studies at Harvard University.
4: And he complains about the classrooms being crowded and noisy and chaotic. And he is also sort of interested in trying to find a way to standardize American learning.
3: So long before his dictionary made him a household name, Webster spends his own money to print a little blue book with an unwieldy title. It's called The First Part of the Grammatical Institute of the English Language, a title so bad that nobody ever used it. They just started calling it The Blueback Speller.
4: So he really creates this book that is built for an autodidact. It's a way to self-teach. It's not a dictionary. It really is like a guide to learning to read.
3: If it sounds kind of counterintuitive that you'd learn to read from a book that requires you to read, here's how that worked. The book contains a bunch of exercises that kind of look like multiplication tables, but with words and letters that you'd memorize. First, you'd start by learning the alphabet, A, B, C, D, and then you'd move to syllables like ah, ba, ka, and da, until you finally learn simple words like bag, big, bog, bug. Eventually, you'd form sentences, read paragraphs, and then you'd read these short stories, a collection of fables and moral parables. Webster uses the book to introduce simpler, more distinctly American spellings. He drops the U from humor and labor. He once suggested that we start spelling the word daughter as D-A-W-T-E-R, which would have been nice, though that one didn't stick. But his larger idea does succeed. This book, The Blueback Speller, becomes one of the most important books in early America. Entire generations grow up with it. At one point, the Blueback Speller was second only to the Bible in copies sold. And it's kind of like a Bible. Like, could you describe its size and the relevance of its size?
4: Yeah, I mean, it's wonderful to hold one because you realize it's pocket size. I mean, it was small enough to fit into a jacket pocket or pants pocket. It was mobile.
3: Yeah, and it could be hidden.
4: It could easily be hidden, which was really important.
3: Important because it means the book could be used secretly by people who weren't supposed to have it. Enslaved people who were legally prohibited from learning to read. Webster probably never intended this book for black people at all. While he was against slavery, Webster's books were meant for Americans, who were defined by Webster in his dictionary as descendants of Europeans, white people.
4: And despite that fact, his Blueback Speller becomes something that is fundamental to African-American struggles for literacy.
3: The Blueback Speller was everywhere, so common that some enslaved people managed to get their hands on it anyway. even though teaching an enslaved person to read was actually against the law in much of the South.
4: Having one of these spellers for someone who's enslaved could put you at enormous risk of maiming, of death, of being sold. Black literacy was seen as a threat.
3: One of the enslaved people who learned to read this way was Frederick Douglass. He'd go on to become one of the most influential writers and thinkers in American history, an advisor to Abraham Lincoln.
4: He and countless other black people take on that blueback speller and insist upon becoming part of the literate American public. And one of the early ways we see this is, black soldiers in the Civil War who become literate and immediately begin writing letters to Lincoln saying not only are they hopeful for land with their freedom, but there have to be schools.
3: The blueback speller found its way from shipyard to town square, from the schoolhouses of New England to the plantations of the South. And when I actually got my hands on it, if I'm being honest, the content of the book itself is kind of a joyless slog. If you asked me to teach someone to read using the blueback speller, it would be hard. And I can't imagine starting from a place of not being able to read at all and using it to navigate my way to literacy. It just throws you right into the deep end of the pool, swimming in pages of hard-to-navigate tables. And then there are the moral parables. They're not exactly compelling, and more than a little condescending. If you were someone who didn't get a primary school education, this seems like exactly the kind of book that might put you off of reading forever. It takes real conviction to use the book.
4: Yes.
3: It goes from basically, pre-kindergarten to college inside of a few hundred, like maybe 100 pages, 250 pages, let's see. Look at it. It is not something that you just pick up and all of a sudden you have mastery.
4: No, it requires work. And despite that fact, his blueback speller becomes something that is important. The same object, it's Booker T. Washington and W.E.B. Du Bois for whom the blueback speller matters. There's something quintessentially American about the blueback speller. It becomes not only a way to learn to read, but actually a tool for entry into all kinds of arenas where they had not been contemplated.
3: The blueback speller wasn't what it was because of the genius of Noah Webster. It became what it became because of the people who read it, who made something of it.
2: Roman Mars. A version of the story originally aired on his new show, A History of the United States and 100 Objects. It was originally produced by Priscilla Alibi and aired courtesy of BBC Studios Productions Limited, 99% Invisible, and SiriusXM. 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Imani Perry tells the story of the blueback speller in her new book, Black and Blues. Which brings us to Act 5. Act 5, Jose, Can You See? So one of the areas where this country can really claim to have invented a lot of things is music. There's jazz, there's R&B, there's rock, there's country, there's hip-hop, all created here and then exported around the world. But we do have some musical traditions that are very specific to this country and pretty much have stayed in this country. One of our producers, Emmanuel Jochi, has a story about one like that.
5: So when I first moved to the U.S. as a kid, years before I became a citizen, I remember noticing this one very distinct thing, which is that every time I saw someone sing the national anthem, they put their own little twist on it. And they always seem to do it in this one spot. It doesn't matter the genre the singer is from.
6: Or the land of the free.
5: And it doesn't matter if they sing the rest of the song fairly straight. Like, people will get to that last part of the song and do something completely different. Sometimes they scat or add their own words.
6: On a land of the free.
5: They pull a Mariah Carey because, well, they are Mariah Carey.
6: On a land of the
5: This happens so often, I think most Americans have sort of accepted it as a fact. But this sort of thing just doesn't go down like that in other countries. Like, if you take the UK, where I was born, like that national anthem. I have no earthly idea why I would even begin to put my own spin on it. The ad-libbing thing is not really something Brits do to God Save the King, right? Like, you just kind of wish King Charles a happy victorious life and you keep it pushing. But when I told some of my co-workers at This American Life about this, they were incredulous. Like, surely other countries play around with the end of their national anthems. It's the end of a song, dude. Like, what else are you going to do? I heard all that, and I took it personally. So I set out to prove them wrong. I spoke to 5 musicologists about this at places like Stanford, Berkeley, UNC, and they all agreed with me. What American singers do at the end of a national anthem is something you really don't see much in other countries. And there are a bunch of reasons for that. Like, for one, Francis Scott Key, who wrote the lyrics to the Star Spangled Banner, specifically chose a melody that's designed for showing off. This is very different from other national anthems, which are often marches or hymns. The tune Scott Key picked came from a musicians' club in England and was basically the equivalent of one of those songs you use at a talent show to show your incredible range and voice. In fact, that's why the song is so hard for most of us to sing. The original tune has this kind of you-can't-sing-with-us energy.

0: The other reason other countries don't improvise the way we do on their anthem is they don't have our tradition of improvised music. Like, we have jazz, blues, gospel, black music, where it's built in that you don't always do what's on the page. There's, you know, freedom or whatever. Individuality. Duke Ellington did his own version in the 1940s. A newly moved to the US Igor Stravinsky did one too. And yet, the first major recorded instance a vocalist got up at a sporting event and decided they were going to customize the Star Spangled Banner and sing it their own way is relatively recent. The consensus all points to one particular performance of the anthem in 1968.
1: Now, ladies and gentlemen, your attention please. Please rise and join in the singing of our national anthem.
0: It was Game 5 of a World Series, and the guy who sung, Jose Feliciano, was a big star. His cover of Light My Fire came out that year. And Jose was chosen to do the national anthem that night specifically because of who he was, a young Puerto Rican folk singer who could offer something different. Feliciano doesn't just alter that one line of the song. His version is a whole rethinking of it. It's almost like he's trying to do away with the grandeur of the song and do the opposite, make it intimate.

0: recording Feliciano did of this version was super successful. He opened his concerts with it. And then, a year later, Jimi Hendrix goes even further at Woodstock. And a whole raft of people take these big swings. There's Marvin Gaye's 1983 version at the NBA All-Star Game. It sounds like it should come with a free waterbed.
1: Broad stripes.

The inspiration for How Everybody Sings It Now, that arrives in 1991. Whitney Houston at the Super Bowl. She slows the song down, changes it from 3-4 time to 4-4 time, which gives her more space. And she sings it mostly straight until the end. And that last line.

God, I miss Whitney Houston. But yeah, that's how we get to today. A ritual where you as a vocalist, no matter what your race, what your genre of music, you clock in, do the job you were hired for, sing the song through like they wrote it, and you get, you know, two phrases at the end for some real personality. Now, I just want to play you one last version, because this weekend, the 250th anniversary of this country, it's probably one of the only appropriate settings for it. This one is the most on-the-nose general pattern in front of the American flag. These colors don't run. If you ain't first, you're last. You can take this anthem from me out of my cold, dead fingers rendition of the Star-Spangled Banner I have yet heard. Because the occasion, I guess, called for it. It was the 100th birthday of the Statue of Liberty, 1986. And the singer was Sandy Patty. The national anthem normally runs about 2 minutes. But Sandy, she makes it last for almost six. She adds all these extra verses that were written for the occasion, and every time you think the song is about to end, there is more. I learned about this version in high school in a music theory class because our teacher used it as the greatest example of key changes. We were still 6 months away from Beyoncé's Love on Top. But anyways, Sandy Patty, she takes it higher and higher.

0: Well, our program was produced today by Emmanuel Jochi, Molly Marcello, and me. The people who put together today's show include Fia Benin, Dana Chivas, Cassie Halley, Adrian Lilly, Seth Lynn, Mickey Meeks, Don Nelson, Robin Reed, Marisa Robertson-Texter, Ryan Rummery, Alyssa Shipp, and Christopher Sertala. Our managing editor is Sara Abdurrahman. Our senior editor is David Kestenbaum. Special thanks today to Sean Collins, Annegret Fauster, Stephen Hinton, Nate Sloan, Nicholas Matthew, Mark Clegg, Jay Ellison, Neil Drumming, Sage Miller, Angelica Bastian, Sierra Crane Murdoch, Ashley C. Ford, Annie Brown, Charlie Lennon, Bonnie Bastian, Laura Ann Johnson, Scott Tucker, Friends of Sleeping Bear Dunes, Michigan Public, Sal Lacero, and Clotilde Johnson Beal. 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Thanks as always to our program's co-founder, Mr. Tori Malatia. You know, recently he has learned what being ashy is. And I don't know, it's embarrassing. He keeps going up to strangers and asking,
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1: Across four continents and 13 countries, the world's most elite athletes will compete in intense, high-level events in the Diamond League. Watch Marco Arab, Tim Cole, Julian Alfred, Faith Kipyegon, and Karsten Warholm push their limits across 15 different events. 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For many people, certain insects instill a debilitating spiral of fear, anger, and disgust. But for others, it's the opposite. Meet a man who was so in love with insects, he made them his entire life's career. What can we learn from these so-called pests? On Radiolab, after the news.
2: From CBC News, The World This Hour, I'm Mike Miles. Toronto police are still investigating after shots were fired during a crowded festival Saturday night. Two people were killed, four others injured. It happened during Salsa on St. Clair, where around 13,000 people had gathered to enjoy music and food.
3: I just heard the gunshots and we all ducked, and the patio was full of customers.
2: Restaurant owner Harsh Shavavala says he and his customers were about 10 meters away from where the gunfight happened.
3: We brought as many people as we could, and we made sure everybody was safe, and it was scary. It's a scary experience, especially in when it happens very close to you.
2: Shavala says the violence doesn't reflect Toronto's St. Clair neighborhood, and he knows the community will come together stronger. Police say they've recovered two firearms. No arrests have been made. Salsa on St. Clair organizers canceled Sunday's events. Prime Minister Mark Carney is among officials at all levels of government releasing statements condemning the shooting and offering condolences to the dead and injured. Sunday night, lights on Toronto's CN Tower have been dimming at the top of every hour in honor of the victims. At least 27 people are dead after fire burned through a pub in Bangkok. Video from news agency Reuters shows helmet cam footage of firefighters calling out for survivors as they search through the smoky interior of the building. Thai officials say by the time emergency crews got there, it was engulfed in flames. They say at least 63 people were injured, 22 critically. The cause is still being investigated. In southern Spain, helicopters buzzing through the air, ferrying firefighters who've contained a blaze burning in Almería province. Last week, 12 people were killed by a wildfire that burned through a hilly area popular with foreign tourists. Spanish officials have claimed victims ignored advisories to shelter in place, but some survivors have reportedly claimed they received no warnings. Around 150 people still can't go home after a massive fire gutted an apartment complex in New Westminster, B.C. Friday. The city says residents in two buildings were forced to evacuate with no time to grab possessions. One building suffered fire damage, the other water and smoke damage. Richard Schabler was one of the affected residents.
4: And right now it's just uncertain because we got 2 days of a hotel that they're going to put us up in, but it'll be 10 days before we can actually get back into our suite.
2: BC Emergency Health Services said three people were taken to hospital. The cause of the fire is under investigation. Crews in British Columbia are still battling two fires burning in Fraser Canyon, and the Wildfire Service is urging people not to interfere with their efforts. It says people have been seen speeding through the fire zone, some stopping to take photos or videos. Violators can face up to $25,000 fines and 18 months in prison. Rising food prices have driven Canadians to search for ways to cut costs. Some are saving money on veggies by growing some green thumbs and getting to work in their own backyards. Emma Marshall has more.
5: I mean, you go out and you buy a $2 or $3 package of seed, then you're getting 5 to 6, maybe 7 pounds of carrot.
6: Horticulturist Kath Smythe grows her own produce all year round, and she teaches others how to save money harvesting their own vegetables. With national grocery prices rising year over year, the seed-to-table method is becoming more attractive for Calgarians looking to shave food costs. But there are risks involved.
7: If you are starting from zero, gardening can become expensive and it may not result in cost savings relative to going to the grocery store.
6: Kate Stenson is coordinator at the Campus Food Hub, which encourages food literacy at the U of C. Stenson says that community gardens around the city can help minimize those upfront costs, but the most economical practice is to reduce overall food waste.
7: I don't think community gardens can solve food insecurity on their own, but they do give people an opportunity to build food skills.
6: Emma Marshall, CBC News, Calgary.
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8: Here is the weather forecast. In Calgary, overnight clear, wind gusting to 50 kilometers per hour, low of 9 degrees. Monday sunny, high 25. Tuesday increasing cloudiness, high 25. In Lethbridge, overnight partly cloudy, wind gusting to 50 kilometers per hour, low 11. Monday sunny, high 31. Tuesday cloudy, high 29. In Banff, overnight clear, low 6. Monday sunny, high 25. Tuesday sunny, high 27.
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10: Okay.
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12: Radiolab.
11: From
9: WNYC.
10: See?
9: Yeah.
13: Okay, so I have to tell you a story.
14: All right.
13: And I think
14: I'm Latif Nasser. This is Radiolab. I'm sitting with reporter Alex Neeson.
13: So my birthday is in August, and a couple summers ago here in New York, we were in the middle of this very hot, very sticky heat wave.
14: Okay.
13: And I had like a nice day, didn't do too much. I think I went to my community garden. I remember spending some time there. There's a park near where I live that I like to go to. And so I'd been outside all day. And I came home and needed to take a shower.
14: Okay.
13: And I was getting out of the shower in this like cloud of steam, drying off, putting like moisturizer on my face, and I went to leave the bathroom barefoot to go into my bedroom, which is right next door, to get dressed.
14: Okay.
13: And I lifted my foot to take a step into the hallway, but right before it touched the floor, I felt these thready little legs on the bottom of my foot. And I looked down, and there on its back was a gigantic roach.
14: Oh. Wait, what? I thought you were gonna say like a serial killer. You mean like a roach, like a cockroach?
13: An American cockroach, yeah. And this was like a big one.
14: And it was on its back, like it was dying?
13: Yeah, but with roaches, you just never know. Like, it could look dead, but be just alive enough that it's going to flip back over and run at my leg.
14: Hmm.
13: And with my foot hovering over this bug, I'm flooded with revulsion, but also terror. Like, this bug has got to go now. And so I got back in the shower, scrubbed my foot, wrapped myself in a towel, ran to go find my cat, put her next to the roach, take a few steps back, and I wait. And she's looking at the roach and looking at me, and I'm like, do something. But she just walks away. So then I'm like, pull yourself together, like, buck up. I have to square up against the roach.
14: The dying or dead roach.
13: Right.
14: Okay.
13: So I put on yellow rubber gloves, and then I get a wad of paper towels saturated in water, grab toilet bowl cleaner, you know, like the blue gel.
14: Okay.
13: Squirt a bunch of it into the paper towel, and from like 3 feet away, toss it so that it lands gel down on top of the roach. And then I take a shoe and holding it like as far away from my body as I can get it, I'm just like, wop, wop, wop, wop, wop, wop, wop, wop, wop, wop, wop, wop, wop, wop, wop, wop, wop,
14: okay, yeah.
13: What?
14: Mm-hmm. Yeah.
13: And then I get a trash bag, scoop it up and stick it in there, and then tie it up super tight.
14: Wow.
13: Then it goes into the trash chute. And standing there in rubber gloves next to the trash chute on my birthday, I'm just like, what is wrong with me? Like, this is not the first time that this has happened. Every single time I see a roach, I completely unravel. Like, I just go nuts. And I don't even hate bugs in general. It's just something about this bug. I don't know. Like, I just snap. And for some reason, when it happened this time, I was like, I'm a whole adult person. I'm a science reporter. This has to stop.
14: Huh. Okay. So is what we're doing here? Like, it's like how Alex learned to stop worrying and love the roach?
13: Not really. I'm not really trying to get cozy with roaches. I just want to figure out how to get to a place where I'm not terrified of them. And obviously, I know this is something that a lot of people are afraid of. And I wanted to figure out, you know, is there something I can do so that the next time I see one, I don't completely lose my mind? So
12: hello.
13: I figured I'd go hang out with people who face basically the worst version of this every single day.
14: Okay.
13: Which is how I ended up at the after party.
15: This one of the finest expos in New York, probably in the nation.
13: For the New York City Pest Expo.
15: And we get top-notch pest control companies and exterminators from all over.
14: There was like a roach ball?
13: Yeah, it's like the social part.
14: That's
13: like
14: fun.
13: There's food, there's drinks, there was a DJ, like there's music. And also,
15: oh yeah, I've seen roaches drop off the ceiling.
13: A ton of people who have been in straight up nightmare scenarios.
15: I've knocked on doors and seen them running up and down the doors.
16: The roaches were in everything from the record player to the TV to the bedhead.
17: This place was literally, I'm telling, Stephen King levels of roaches.
13: And yet, no fear.
16: We had to take care of the situation.
13: How many insects do you have at home?
12: Oh, I have about 4,000 or 5,000 bed bugs. Yeah.
13: This is Lou Sorkin, an entomologist and pest control consultant.
12: Probably 3 cockroach species, millipede, centipede, spiders, whip scorpion.
13: And right next to him, he had this huge plastic tub of cockroaches.
12: This is a Madagascar hissing cockroach.
14: Oh, yes. Madagascar ones are huge, right?
13: Yeah, like some of the biggest roaches in the world. And at one point, Lou just picked one up with his bare hands.
12: They won't bother you. They're just, you know, sitting. They're tasting. You can see the palps come from the mouth down and touch my skin.
13: I think I might have nightmares tonight. We'll see. And I was like, how are these people like that?
18: Hi.
19: Nice to meet you.
13: And could I get like that?
18: Well, let's go. Let's take a stroll. All right, cool.
13: So I found some exterminators who agreed to let me follow them around. One named Lakeisha Fulcher.
18: Here we have 11 buildings, all 16 stories.
13: She works at a public housing complex on the Lower East Side.
18: If I go in your house, you have 300 roaches. I'm happy. Give me 5 days. Let's go.
13: And also a guy named Cedric Simmons. He has his own company.
20: So right now we're headed to North Bronx to a residential unit that has been having some issues with German roaches.
13: And they just started showing me the ropes.
21: Flashlight is the most essential piece of the toolkit.
13: We went into basements and trash rooms.
18: If I turn the light on, of course, they're scattering. They're going to places like this.
13: They showed me how to find signs that roaches were living there, even when they're hiding.
21: So you'll be looking for marks like this. What look like pen tapping?
18: It'll look like pepper, like stuck pepper on a wall.
21: It's roach droppings.
13: And, of course, how to kill them.
21: There's one right back there, look.
22: Oh, yeah.
21: See it?
13: Cedric takes me inside this house, and the first thing he does is take a look around the closet with his flashlight, and you can see the roaches perched up on the wall.
21: Oh, there's two more up there.
13: And then he goes to the kitchen sink and he pulls out this jug and it's this chemical. You know, it's basically industrial strength raid.
21: Yeah, it is pretty strong. It has a pretty good knockdown too. Knockdown meaning how quick it reduces the population.
13: The kind of stuff you need a license to buy. Like, you can't get this at Home Depot.
22: So what does this actually do to them?
21: So it attacks their nervous system, and it disrupts it, and it makes them basically just incapable, and then it succumbs them.
22: Is it painful for them?
21: I don't know.
13: At some point, he pointed out a pregnant roach.
21: That one back there has its egg sac about to come out.
22: The one on the wall?
21: Yeah, in the corner.
22: Is that that little, like bulb thing
21: protruding
22: at the very
21: up. Yep.
22: End?
21: Yeah, okay. That's an egg sac.
22: Oh, man.
13: And then he started spraying them. And after about 10 minutes, they made their last twitches.
21: That guy's definitely dead.
14: How did you feel about that? Like, did you feel bad?
13: Sort of.
21: The sack is coming out.
0: Damn.
13: I was like, that sucks. For a second.
21: Yeah.
13: And then it's like, I didn't think about it for the rest of the day.
21: Oh, well.
0: Sorry.
13: Honestly, what I really felt were these little glimmers of confidence.
14: Like you weren't afraid.
13: Well, it's not that I wasn't afraid, but it was like my fear had shrunk just enough that I was starting to feel kind of bold, like maybe I could kill these things too.
21: So here we have roach activity and rodent activity. Yep.
0: And then also that's the
21: grinding of the bait. Yeah.
13: Okay, we saw one. I didn't freak out. Like, Cedric took me to Grand Central Station. And
0: let's go for it.
13: I was seeing fat roaches and acting like it was no big deal.
0: Ooh, big one. Okay.
13: I didn't like it.
0: It's so tall.
13: But it was nothing like before.
1: Yeah. So I can step on them, or I can spray them.
0: I don't know. Stepping seems kind of old school. Maybe we do that?
19: Oh! Wow.
21: That was fun.
0: Yeah.
13: But then, one night, I was just sitting around my apartment. A friend was over. We were watching TV.
14: Okay.
13: And I went to the kitchen for a glass of water. And I saw something slightly move in the sink. So I looked inside and I saw antenna. And I was like, nope. Walked straight out of the kitchen, got my friend, told him he needs to come deal with it. And then I stood behind him and squealed while I watched him kill it.
14: Wait, what happened to all your training?
13: I don't know. I just couldn't do it.
14: What?
13: I mean, first of all, Lakeisha and Cedric, nowhere to be found.
14: Right.
13: And second of all, I was seeing this roach in my sink where I had just washed blueberries that morning. And I think it triggered some kind of survival instinct. And I just don't think any amount of pest control knowledge was going to override that.
14: Yeah.
13: Basically, I was just like, okay, well, that didn't work. Back to square one. You know, I got to start over. And one day I was just Googling around and I stumbled across this guy.
23: Hey guys, I'm Chef Joseph Yoon, edible insect ambassador at Brooklyn Bugs. And we're going to show you how to eat all these bugs.
19: Yeah. I've seen this YouTube video of him doing like different dishes with bugs.
13: Yeah, like gourmet dishes.
19: Yeah.
23: Bug appetit. The beautiful notes of cricket, umami, and nuttiness. This is perfect.
14: Oh, wait, but you're not gonna.
13: Well, I just thought if anyone could help me get over that revulsion I feel towards these bugs.
23: The scorpion literally adds so much flavor.
13: Maybe it's this guy. Like, if I could just eat a roach, maybe it wouldn't be nasty anymore. It would just be a little snack.
19: Okay. All right.
13: And so I sent him an email and I was like, do you ever cook with roaches? And he wrote back to me and was like, absolutely not. I'm already having to do a lot of work to convince people that they should eat other bugs. Roaches have such a bad reputation. Like, roaches don't help my cause, basically.
19: I love that it's a bridge too far for him.
13: So I went back and forth with him being like, you're the only person I can possibly think of who could make me like eating a roach.
19: Yeah.
13: And then finally,
19: you bullied him into doing it.
13: He, like, I fear I might have. I fear I might have.
21: Smells good.
23: Okay. Well, let's see.
19: Okay, so what happened? Let's do it. What's going on?
13: Right. So me and 8 of our colleagues, Joseph had like very, very generously invited us to his home in Queens.
24: All right. We're all going to try something really kind of unusual and weird.
13: So obviously all of us are really nervous, including Joseph, because he's never actually eaten an American cockroach before. So we started with his usual dishes, crickets, ants, mealworms.
24: This is the brood 19 cicadas, and it has a cricket tempura batter on it.
19: Okay, so this is just the warm-up.
13: Yeah.
0: All right. Delicious.
25: I love it.
1: That's good.
13: And the whole time, I'm looking over at the bowl of cockroaches on the counter out of the side of my eye. And by the way, they weren't like random roaches. These were food safe from a lab.
14: Okay, good to know.
13: And honestly, Latif, I was kind of in denial that any of this was about to happen.
3: They're quite frightening, really, I think. Maybe I'll pull the legs off of them.
13: Please, first up, dubia roaches.
24: There might be innards that squirt in your mouth.
13: Fried.
4: I can't really taste anything, which is ideal. Something.
24: It's mental.
4: Something poked the inside of my mouth.
19: It's a leg? You think it's a leg?
13: I don't know what it was, but I hated it.
5: Inside of the bag.
6: You're doing really good.
13: Next, Madagascar hissing cockroaches. And he had blanched these and done nothing else.
3: You can dress a cockroach, but it's still a cockroach.
13: He put them on a cutting board and sliced them so we could slurp the insides out like an oyster.
4: It looks like cottage cheese.
13: But this one was not that bad.
3: It has like a really umami smell.
4: Better. Much better.
13: It was like eggs.
19: Huh.
13: And then finally, my arch nemesis, the American cockroach.
19: Oh.
13: So he grabs some kind of cooking oil, throws it in a pan, and adds all these aromatics like garlic, red pepper, and then he throws in the roaches.
24: You know what? It has kind of a chemi smell to it that the other two didn't have. It's kind of weird. Yeah.
13: But as he started to cook, everyone's faces, including Joseph's, just started to fall because no matter how long he was like sauteing these freaking roaches with all these aromatics, it just smelled off.
4: Abort. Let's just have the chocolate crickets.
13: But Joseph still grabbed a spoon.
24: I think someone has to do it.
13: Took a bite.
4: What does it taste like?
13: And the look on his face made me feel really guilty.
24: I mean, I almost spit out what I ate.
13: Terrestrial's producer, Alan Gafinski, also tried it.
19: I'm nervous. I mean, it doesn't... Oh, yeah, there it is. Yeah. Well, initially, it just kind of... I just was tasting sort of the garlic, like an onion... But that smell that you guys have been smelling is also a taste.
24: It tastes like something that you shouldn't eat.
19: Yeah.
24: Yeah.
19: What does the roachy smell like?
13: Kind of like medicinal, but in like a foul, sour kind of way.
14: So you did not eat it?
13: No. Like, according to a Bugs as Food expert, the American cockroach is literally inedible.
24: It's a warning sign to me. It's like kind of like, don't eat me. I dare you to eat me. I'll kill you.
14: Man, this is really not going well.
13: Yeah, no, the whole thing completely backfired. Sort of amidst all of this, I came across this book called Pests, How Humans Create Animal Villains.
19: Ooh.
13: By science writer.
7: Can I cuss on this program?
13: Yes. Bethany okay. Brookshire.
7: So this squirrel is known as Kevin.
13: And this book, it was just Kevin. On the front table at my neighborhood bookstore, but it turned out to be exactly what I needed, because while the animal Bethany hates is a squirrel.
7: And he lives in the maple tree in front of my house.
13: Particularly the ones that she named Kevin, who were eating all of her tomatoes.
7: Doesn't even eat it. Just one bite and then leaves it.
13: So this is like personal.
7: Yes, I really did contemplate a BB gun.
13: Wow.
7: But Kevin is one of the creatures that led me to this deep question.
13: The question the book was asking.
7: What is it that makes us hate animals?
13: Yeah. I could sort of feel it elevating me out of my murder, murder, murder, kill, kill, kill lizard brain to this idea that I could really get behind.
7: Every time an animal has succeeded really well at living near us, we hate them.
13: Mm-hmm.
7: If we can't take it in, tame it, and put it in a little doggy sweater, we do not want it.
13: That word pest takes an animal that is like a living, breathing creature that lives here on this planet with us and turns it into an object.
7: We're saying that that animal has no value. We are saying that anything we need to do to get rid of that animal is worthwhile.
13: Which is exactly how I feel about roaches. And she sort of proposes that we should do away with the category

0: Sounds like you need to,
1: you know, walk a mile in their little weird, disgusting feet.
2: Ugh, I know. I think it's time to learn about these revolting, repulsive, nauseating, offensive, terrible animals.
3: Okay. So let's chat a little bit about the disgust response.
2: So I called up entomologist Sammy Ramsey, professor at the University of Colorado Boulder.
4: Okay, I needed you to see what is happening on this tree. Look at this.
2: Because this guy...
4: Somebody look at this.
2: Really...
4: How cute is this bug?
2: Loves bugs.
4: This bug, how cute is this bug?
2: He even has a YouTube channel where he sometimes... sings to bugs.
0: Okay, he likes bugs.
4: I love it.
2: And so I thought, if anyone can help me abolish the pest in my heart, it would be Sammy.
3: All right, Alex, listeners, y'all ready for Dr. Sammy's story time?
2: Yes.
3: It's Dr. Sammy's story time. All right, y'all. We're going to get some theme music for that at some point, but anyway.
2: And maybe it's just because Sammy is really charming, but talking to him, I couldn't help but feel my hatred of the roach.
3: They are the coolest.
2: Begin to soften.
3: Cockroaches are survivors.
2: I learned that they're at least as old as the dinosaurs as a species.
3: Huh. They can go for ridiculous amounts of time without food. You can cut off a cockroach's head and it can survive for more than a week.
2: They can run like 3 miles an hour. Mm-hmm. They're basically the cheetah of the insect world.
0: Cool.
3: They are very resistant to nuclear radiation. They can eat paper, just paper.
2: It's some of these survival techniques, like their tendency to run away from light and their ability to flatten their bodies and squeeze into
3: even the tiniest crack or crevice,
2: that make people distrust them.
3: Like we step on a cockroach.
2: And then ever so slowly lift our foot.
3: And it runs away. Yeah. And we're just like,
2: how?
3: What sort of sorcery did you just do?
2: So I was listening to all this stuff Sammy was telling me.
3: Do they have 9 lives?
2: It was almost like I could feel the roach begin to transform into something more than just a pest. So they've sort of evolved to protect themselves in this way from us, the predator, and like other predators, I guess.
3: Like these organisms are absolutely incredible. And had they not.
2: But then he told me that as much as I didn't want cockroaches around.
3: Cockroaches, they don't want to be here.
2: They didn't want to be around either.
0: Huh. What does that mean?
2: Well, apparently the name
3: Paraplanita americana, the American cockroach,
2: is a misnomer.
3: They used to live their best lives just running around on a totally different continent.
2: Okay.
3: But in order to really tell its story, I need to take you back hundreds of years when colonists showed up on the west coast of Africa. They corralled a bunch of human beings onto these ships. They stacked them like furniture and gave them no opportunities to behave like humans, to go to the restroom. The cleanliness standards on those ships were pretty low. And there were also some hitchhikers on those ships. See, the American cockroach is actually from Africa. And they climbed aboard those ships that had a bunch of unprotected food in various places. And they found the slats of wood between the ships to be great spaces for them to wedge their bodies. And when they got to the U.S., they set up a whole new population.
2: So they got here on slave ships.
3: They didn't really have too much of a choice in the matter.
2: He tells me this in this conversation. And it felt like, damn. Okay. Why would you, let's start this whole conversation over and just like, can we just not? It was just sort of like I can't even just hate a bug without the shadow of slavery. Like I just wanted to hate this bug and see if I can not hate it. And then it's like now this.
0: I mean, can you like, what was inside of that moment for you?
2: Well, I talked to a bunch of people about this.
5: Are you asking me if I feel kinship to these roaches?
2: Nope, absolutely not. I'm like, and one of them was author and my friend, Angela Flournoy.
5: Obviously, the metaphor is abound.
2: Because there's like this thing that I think everyone's going to do, which is be like, oh, great, shared history. You guys survived something together. And so, you know, you should feel some special connection to this insect.
0: Right.
2: That just sort of walks itself into the room.
0: It does.
2: And I'm like, absolutely not. That story just plays straight, like directly into

0: Like all the old, just the oldest and most boring racist story that's been told about Black people in this country. I mean, roach is an old anti-Black slur, and because of racism, Black people were forced into poor housing conditions and so sometimes had to live in closer proximity to the roach. And of course, I knew all that, but to see that that line of history actually started with a roach on a slave ship is just like...
1: Wow. That is,
2: Yeah, it just feels like, it's just like, damn, like...
1: Yeah.
0: I told Cedric Simmons, the exterminator.
1: You know, a lot of people won't treat it with caring hands.
0: And he spoke to this fear of mine.
1: I think they'll weaponize it, you know.
0: Like, should I suppress this? Like, everything winds up in the wrong hands. And it's like...
3: Oh, those people, they probably already know. You know, I just like assume... ChatGPT is probably telling people this information, you know? We live in a dystopia.
0: But still, does putting this in my story... Like, could it deepen this racist idea? Like, does it give legitimacy to the idea that some people have that Black people and roaches go together?
3: I think that it's legitimate, the feelings of, I've tried since I knew I was going to come and talk to you about cockroaches, who I also, you know, I really don't like them. And I've been thinking about some of the origins of my dislike. And when I was growing up, my mom was barely like, we would go over a certain relative's house or whatever, and she would like make us shake everything out on our porch before we came inside the house. And she was very over the top, like vigilant about roaches and assumptions about like cleanliness. And some of that had to do with this idea of like shame and like socioeconomic shame. And if this says something about us, like we might not have all the money, et cetera, but we're fastidious. And one evidence of that is like, we don't have roaches.
0: Yeah. The honest thing is that like when I tell a stranger a story on the record about a roach in my home, like there is something, however small, in my chest that's a little bit like, damn, now they know.
3: Well, you have to free yourself. I mean, you have to free yourself from that shame. You know?
4: Yeah.
3: You have to free yourself of the burden of, like, that roach ain't got nothing to do with you.
0: Yeah.
5: I think of roaches in the same way that I think of rats.
0: Again, Bethany Brookshire.
5: These are animals that are succeeding because our social contract has failed. Right? The roach arrived in America and succeeded because of a massive failure of a social contract that we called enslavement, right? And they continue to succeed where social contracts fail, where racism thrives, you know, where people end up underserved and kind of forced into histories that leave them in a state of poverty and lack of opportunity, right? And so you could see them not so much as a parallel story, so much as a symbol of the failed social contract that kind of got us here.
0: My goal here is to regard the roach as a roach. And in so many ways, the roach is not just a roach. The roach is a stand-in for like class and race and like all of these things that are like way more consequential than just like a bug being a bug, you know?
6: Yeah.
0: And all of this got me thinking about another roach fact.
1: I can talk about bugs forever, so.
0: Sammy told me about, which is that roaches are only dirty because they live in our sewer systems, which are filthy. And just like in New York, the way we dispose of trash, what do we with it? We stick it out on the street all night. And then the roaches crawl all over it and pick up germs and stuff.
1: And these roaches, as gross as they can be sometimes, are constant cleaners.
0: They're actually naturally very clean animals, cleaning their antennae almost the way that cats clean their whiskers.
1: Making sure that they're getting rid of all the bits of foreign matter that could accumulate bacteria or fungi.
0: They spend a lot of time trying to clean themselves of filth that they picked up from us. And it made me wonder, if you take away all the different layers of human filth that we've placed on the roach, what's left? What is that animal?
6: Huh. Yeah. And where, I'm curious, I want to hear more about like how they live on the continent that they are native to.
0: Yeah. So like they live basically anywhere that there's vegetation. So jungle, forests, and they eat primarily organic matter, leaves, decomposing trees, logs. They're decomposers, so they also eat like the bodies of dead animals and plants.
6: It's so funny to think of them like not in a house or a city or something, like that they're actually like forest creatures, you know?
0: Yeah, yeah. And actually, I thought I would end this story by taking you there to the place they came from.

We're deep in a tropical rainforest in the Congo Basin. Huge trees, kapoks and mahoganies, tower hundreds of feet overhead. Their canopies filled with monkeys and parrots and eagles. The air is thick and humid. And on the ground, scurrying along the edge of a rotten log, is a female American cockroach. And this one is about to become a mother. At the base of her abdomen is a reddish capsule called an utheca. It's shaped like a tiny kidney bean. Inside it are 16 eggs. She carries them and incubates them within this protective casing, dragging it along like a wagon. She pauses briefly to nibble at the edge of a damp leaf. She carries on, gliding effortlessly across the jagged debris that covers the forest floor, until she comes across a small hole in the soft, muddy soil. She pauses, looking both ways, making sure the coast is clear, before dropping the utheca inside. She stares down at her children, or maybe past them. One by one, she oscillates her antennae up towards the sky and back down again, slow and considered, as if reciting a prayer. And then she scurries away. A month passes. The eggs inside become tiny translucent larvae, each the size of a grain of rice. They've grown long, thin antennae, which are folded forward into a tangle of their six stringy legs. The larvae have no lungs, so they breathe through 10 little holes along the sides of their bellies. They're getting hungry and thirsty. And one day, as if responding in perfect time to an invisible conductor, all 16 babies flex the muscles in their abdomens and in unison take a giant collective breath. Their slender bodies swell with air, growing and growing and growing until the utheca pops, cutting the last tie to their mother that they've got. And together, they scatter. Some towards the river, some towards a wall of underbrush, some up the thick trunks of 100-year-old trees, out into the forest, to begin their lives.

0: This episode was reported by Alex Neeson and produced by Jessica Young and Annie McEwen. It was edited by Pat Walters and fact-checked by Sophie Samii. Special thanks to Jessica Ware, Timothy Marzullo, and Alexandra Bell. Stick around, because coming up next, we're going to switch perspectives from someone learning how to live with bugs they fear to someone who can't live without bugs they love. This is a conversation with E.O. Wilson, the entomologist and conservationist who died in 2021 at the age of 92, and former Radiolab host Robert Krulwich.
1: Hello, Jad here. This is Radiolab. Coming to you now with Robert Krulwich, my esteemed co-host, who you will hear in just a moment, recently interviewed maybe one of the greatest scientists alive, really, E.O. Wilson. He is a biologist. He is an entomologist, meaning he studies bugs. He's an author, a world-famous conservationist. He recently started the Encyclopedia of Life, which tries to make a list of every single species on the planet. He discovered so many things about how animals communicate, which you'll hear in a moment, particularly ants. And if you heard our Emergence show, you will recognize a bit from that show that repeats in this conversation, but it's really cool to hear the whole conversation without too many edits, which is what we're going to play for you now. So here it is. Here's Robert Krulwich speaking with E.O. Wilson at the 92nd Street Y here in Manhattan.
2: Let's see. For starters, I'm just curious. Do you remember the moment when you said the word scientist, comma, I want to be one?
3: Not scientist, I guess entomologist. You know, I just wanted to work
2: on... You said entomologist?
3: Yes, bugs. Oh, yes. When I was about 8 or 9, I discovered that there were people who actually made their living chasing bugs. Every kid has a bug period. I was just set now never to grow out of mine. You were right of what you said. And I, down in Alabama, we had people who were driving around in green trucks for the Department of Agriculture, and some of them were exterminating insects. And they were made their living by finding and studying bugs. And I said, well, that's what I want to do. Never mind being a fireman or anything like that. I don't want to do that.
2: So, kill bugs.
3: I was frozen in that ambition.
2: At the age of
3: eight or nine. When I really settled down for
2: Now, did science seize you, or did science rescue you? Because how many schools did you go to before you were the age of 14 or whatever it was?
3: It was about 13 or 14 schools in 11 grades. I skipped one grade. So that made me always the runt of the class, which didn't help.
2: So you were the runt
3: social
2: kid
3: skills.
2: And what? The new kid every time.
3: I was always the new kid in the neighborhood, yeah.
2: So that means what? Now, you have a choice here. You could be the class clown or something, or you could go off into the forest and make friends with a worm or something like that.
3: Well, yeah, I guess that's a way of looking at it. I turned to nature and the woods and so on, and then I discovered that this eccentricity made me socially acceptable in an odd way. So I had the nickname Bugs when I was in my grammar school thing, but then I had a snake period.
2: A snake period.
3: Yeah, and this was in southern Alabama. I guess I was about 15 or 16 by that time, and there were about 40 species of snakes found down there. And in a period of time, about a year, I managed to find them all. I kept a lot of them in the backyard alive, and so I was now known as Snake Wilson. It wasn't because in this intense football culture, I went out for football at this point at the Bruton High School in Alabama, and I weighed 112 pounds. I was the second lightest kid.
2: There are probably a couple of snakes heavier than you.
3: I'm going to finish the story. I you're a tough competitor.
2: That's right.
3: Anyway, it turned out, you see, there were 23 people on the squad. And I was the entire third string. But anyway, I got respect in part because I was doing all these strange things. And Alabamians are really, they're really very tolerant of eccentricity. They kind of like it, you know, the odd ant that lives up in the attic, and you know, that kind of thing. I got along very well, both as a naturalist, you know, fanatical collector and naturalist at the same, and in high school too. So at the age of 16, I decided that the time had come to get serious about professional entomology, and so I decided to select a group of insects to study, and I said, flies. They're marvelous, tremendous diversity, and so I would start collecting flies. I wanted to become the world expert on flies. But the year was 1945, and in order to study flies, as many of you understand, you have to have insect pins, special pins to put through the body of the specimens.
4: It'll steal.
3: Insect pins were available at that time only from Czechoslovakia. And the supply had been cut off in the United States. Insect pins were unavailable. So I said, what's my favorite group of insects? You know, I don't have to stick pins through, and that's the ants. So I got started my collection by going down to the drugstore and collecting these little pill bottles. And that, with rubbing alcohol, which is isopropyl alcohol, got my collection started. So I built a large collection of ants that I took with me to the University of Alabama.
5: Could you say that
3: I was launched?
5: But for lack of pins and for the availability of rubbing alcohol, therefore ants? Or was ants always going to be it, and you would have gotten to it by whatever route?
3: I think I eventually would have ended up with ants, but I would have been retarded there. I don't think I would have been able to do serious research until maybe I was 18.
5: Now let's get on to the joy of this may not be obvious to a lot of people, the joy of ant studies, because, you know, if you think about it, they do seem like somewhat indifferent to anyone who's observing them and so on. And you might not wonder exactly why somebody would get delight out of looking at ants, but I want to take you back to one moment, which I think is one of my favorites ever. The question is, how do these little ants communicate with one another? The year is 1953, and you're considering the problem. We know that, at least for us, most of our communication goes because of things we hear or things we see. This does not seem to be the habit of ants. So you have some fire ants, and the question is, you notice that a scout will go find a piece of food and somehow tell the other ants, look what I found, come here and get the food. How do you figure out how the scout ant tells the other ants that, A, there is food and where it is?
3: We had the idea, even back then people did, or biologists, that the ants were somehow laying a trail down, and then they were telling the other ants, go out and follow that trail. But nobody knew where the trail came from, and they didn't know really how it worked, and they didn't know how ants communicated otherwise. And you're perfectly right. Human beings are really unusual, along with birds. We are audiovisual, and that puts us in a tiny minority of all of the creatures on Earth, which are primarily chemical in their communication. It wasn't understood or appreciated at that time. Pheromones. Many of you have heard the word pheromone. Pheromones are the key to understand the communication of the vast majority of animal species. We didn't know it then. And so one day I set out. I was culturing fire ants then in the laboratory at Harvard. And I said, I'm going to get to the bottom of this. And the way I did it was to dissect these tiny, tiny ants. Very difficult to do, but I dissected them.
5: Now, wait a second. So you're watching the ant going along, and it's laying its abdomen or some part of its body. It's laying it on the ground.
3: That's right. I can see the ant running along, and under magnification, I can see that it's sticking out its sting. And dragging the sting. Something's coming out of that sting.
5: Like kind of like a fountain pen or something?
3: A little bit like that, yeah. And so I proceed to, believe me, folks, this is the way science goes. I mean, it really is simple-minded. It's only later when you're doing the technical paper, you know, and you're producing the mathematical models and you're describing the microanalysis and so on that it looks tough. It's really, this is the way you're thinking when you're doing science. So I said, I'm going to find out what the organs are inside this ant, and I'm going to track down where that stuff is coming from. So what I did was to do anatomy, And then, just dissected. I knew approximately what the different glands were and so on.
5: I mean, you snipped off the part where the glands were?
3: You just dissect open.
5: Oh, you opened it.
3: An ant. And just the way you would any animal. Although it's exceedingly difficult when it's about the size of a grain of salt. That's the tough part. But anyway.
5: Aren't your hands going...
3: Well, yes, your hand is vibrating, and in fact, it was down at the limit. I didn't go to a micro manipulator, which is when you're doing it with controls, and I did it raw, manually, but it was right at the limit. So the way I did it was I got these very fine needles in, and because there was this inevitable vibration in your hand, you can see it when you put it in the microscope. Everybody has it. It's a little vibration, but highly magnified. It allowed me to use a needle like a jackhammer.
5: Like a jackhammer.
3: I could do it if I did it just right, Ooh. And just open up the ant. Anyway, I took out the various organs one after the other, and I made a preparation, and I made an artificial trail.
5: Wait a second, make sure I follow this. You've now got like six organs, and you've got the little smooshed each one of the six organs, and then you're going to take, let me just see if I remember this, you're going to take a sharpened birchwood applicator stick.
3: Yes. And then I smeared out one organ after another. No effect.
5: Wait a second. Where are there ants? Are there ants yet? You have brought ants?
3: I'm leading my artificial trails from the colony that I have in the lab.
5: Oh, so there are ants over here.
3: Yeah.
5: You got your birch stick here, and you're drawing lines of gut stuff. I guess.
3: Basically what it is, just different organs. I've washed each one in turn and then smeared it out. And finally I came to a little finger-shaped organ, which we didn't know the function of. It's just a tiny little thing tucked down there, and I smeared that out, and incredible. I didn't have to tell them to follow that trail. They exploded out of the nest running along that thing. And
5: Does that mean if you take in the stick, could you go doop doop doop doop, and all the ants would go doop doop doop doop?
3: Yeah. Well, I started playing around with this. It was so effective. For demonstrations, I would write my name, and a column of 100, 200, 300 ants would come pouring out back and forth, and they'd actually write my name, an ant. So that was the beginning. I just to show that there is some seriousness to this. That was the beginning, and we were able to...
5: offended ant lover somewhere in the room. All right, now I want to finish this little section because this is my favorite story of all. When you get bad, you get bad. This is... Once you begin to figure out how these chemicals and the smells that they give off become communicating devices, you discover that when an ant dies... This doesn't happen to be exactly in that category. When an ant dies, ants not being the smartest creatures around... It just sort of dies, and it just sits there, and for the first day or two, all the other ants just don't even notice it. Mm-hmm. And then when it begins to decompose, it begins to give off a smell, and then the first time it gives off a smell, I guess the next ant that passes by goes, whoo, and says, we have a dead ant here.
3: That's right.
5: And he takes the ant and puts it in the dead place. I guess the ant... Yeah. Dead place.
3: Yeah, I'll tell you about the experiment, because I had a lot of fun with it. But let me say that my chemist colleagues and I... quickly worked out the chemical code of the ants. We found somewhere, or a good part of it, we found that the ants were communicating somewhere between 10 to 20 chemical signals. They have glands all over their bodies, that the function of which were unknown. And many of these glands produce pheromones, some to alarm, some to recruit, some to identify themselves as a member of a caste, and so on.
5: And one of them says, I am dead, with the I am dead smell.
3: I'm coming to that,
5: okay.
3: How does an ant, when it dies, how is it identified? As you say, how do the others know? When an ant dies, then for a while it just lies there. If we saw one of us just lying on the ground like this, we'd probably do something. Maybe not in New York, but I mean, but usually we do something because we're audio visual. But in the case of the ants,
5: it's an interesting idea. New York, most ant-like city in America. Anyway, go ahead.
3: Anyway, the ant begins to decompose, and I was really going crazy with this. We were so successful. I mean, we were making one discovery after another. It was wonderful. And I was going crazy with it. So I said, how does an ant identify a corpse? It's got to be in the substances that are being produced by decomposition. It's got to be, and in those days, we had just hit upon, animal behaviors generally, had just hit upon the idea of sign stimuli, that animals don't grasp a whole lot of stimuli the way we do, you know, and assess the gestalt in a variety of signals. They usually work out of one substance or a very small number of substances or a site, and then that releases their complex behavior. So I was going to find that, what's the corpse substance? It turns out, well, this is how science works across. It turned out that for some reason I never found out, a chemist had already identified a large number of decomposition substances in rotting insects. And so with that as my guide, I gathered in pure form on my laboratory shelf a whole variety of them. And the place for a while smelled like a combination between an outhouse and a charnel house. Because
5: there was, I'll list you some of the smells. You have rotten fish smell, feces smell, rancid body smell.
3: Yeah, that's the fatty acids that you have in body.
5: So when people
3: odor.
5: Were walking up the corridor at your in your building, what did they like stay?
3: I never tried to explain to them. but there was it was a very strange smelling place. You know, skate hole was one of the that's the essence of feces.
5: Yes.
3: Well, at any rate, I then started with my typical experiments. I started daubing dummy ants with tiny, tiny amounts of these different substances and observing, and nothing happened until finally I came to one of the substances, oleic acid.
5: Oleic acid.
3: Yes, a fatty acid of a particular kind. Bingo. The ants then picked it up, and the dummy, with nothing but the only signal they had was oleic acid, and they took it and dropped that dummy on the refuse pile. And so I had it. I essentially had it.
5: Now, here's where you get bad.
3: That's right. Okay. Well, you know, you get to play around at this point. So I said, what would happen if I put oleic acid on a live ant? What happens is that nothing this ant says, if they said anything, you know, nothing the ant does any good, because now it is a corpse. And the other ants pick this live, kicking ant up, and out it goes, and it's dropped on the refuse pile.
5: So it's a wiggly, obviously alive ant.
3: Oh, perfectly healthy.
5: And the other ant's thinking, you're dead, you're dead, you're dead, all the way to the grave.
3: Goodbye.
5: Goodbye.
3: What happened then was that the ant would proceed to clean itself. Ants are always cleaning themselves. And finally, but if it didn't clean itself enough when it got back, picked up and brought out. So finally it's clean enough, and then it can re-enter the realm of the living.
5: You have once sometimes described the process of science as you do it as a form of storytelling. Mm-hmm. What did you mean by that?
3: Well, I mean, I think as everyone here understands, that human beings are the storytelling species. The way we think is in narrative. You know, we build scenarios forward, and when we're making a decision, we're running one scenario after another forward. We're telling a story to ourselves. I'm going to do this, that will follow, and so will probably do this, and so on. And I will lose that, or I'll gain this, or I will finish that. And they tell stories of real past, what happened to me. And then, of course, this allows them to make fictional stories. The scientist tells stories, and he hopes they will be true stories. He's thinking, oh, there's this, there's that, this creature is doing this, that creature must be detecting this or have evolved in such a way, and then you make a series of stories. And these are called hypotheses. And the fancy term then for doing science by storytelling is the method of multiple competing hypotheses. And then you figure, you do the experiments to find out which of the stories is true.
1: That was a conversation between E.O. Wilson and Robert Krulwich, my co-host. Hope you enjoyed it. See you in a couple of weeks.
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6: I'm Pia Chattopadhyay.
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6: Canada is making historic investments in its defense strategy. The Prime Minister says they're the key to Canada's sovereignty. But in that big military spending, are we buying the right stuff? That's coming up on The Current.
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6: The way we talk to each other is changing fast. More than 200 languages have gone extinct in the last 75 years, threatened by war, colonization, climate change, and shame. Coming up, we'll explore why languages die and how to save them.
8: From CBC News, The World This Hour, I'm Mike Miles. Toronto police are investigating an apparent gunfight at a busy street festival that killed two people Saturday. Four people were injured as crowds of people fled for cover. The shooting prompted organizers to cancel Sunday's events, and it's raising questions about how to keep people safe at big gatherings. Alexander Silberman reports.
9: It was really scary.
10: Angela Mazza is still rattled after gunfire last night turned a celebration outside her Toronto Family Butcher shop into a frantic scramble to get to safety.
9: We love salsa in St. Clair, except for this moment kind of just crushed it for us.
10: It's the latest incident at a large outdoor gathering, raising questions about public safety.
11: It's impossible to stop everything.
10: Kevin Kennedy is a former police officer and owner of Kennedy Crowd Safety Solutions. He says measures like bag checks on a public street help deter, but don't eliminate all threats, and says attendees need to be vigilant. Last year's deadly car ramming at Vancouver's Lapu Lapu Day celebration prompted many events to add protective barriers. But security companies say planning for outdoor public events is challenging. Alexander Silberman, CBC News, Montreal.
8: U.S. Senator Mitch McConnell released a statement Sunday about his health after weeks of speculation. The 84-year-old Kentucky Republican says he's recovering from pneumonia after being hospitalized for a fall. McConnell says he's undergoing rehabilitation and will not be returning to his duties in Washington yet. It comes a day after fellow Republican Senator Lindsey Graham died suddenly from a torn aorta. Graham was 71. Tensions keep building in the Middle East after strikes in the region from both the United States and Iran. The main issue, disagreement over passage through the Strait of Hormuz. Julia Wong tells us more from Washington.
12: A stream of missiles launched by U.S. forces lights up the night sky in video posted by U.S. Central Command. It says the barrage of attacks hit roughly 140 Iranian military targets. This forceful response after an Iranian strike on a commercial vessel in the Strait of Hormuz. U.S. President Donald Trump.
13: We hit them very hard last night. We had to deal with them yesterday. They were giving up everything. And then all of a sudden, they hit a ship with a drone.
12: In retaliation, video aired by Iranian state media shows what it claims are strikes aimed at U.S. military targets in the region. Trump has suggested the interim deal with Iran is over, but mediators continue to work behind the scenes to shore up a permanent deal and de-escalate tensions on all sides. Julia Wong, CBC News, Washington.
8: Officials in Thailand say a fire at a Bangkok pub has killed at least 27 people. It happened early Monday local time. Dozens were injured, including 22 who are in critical condition. The cause is being investigated. Manitoba's second largest city is bracing for a deluge. About 4,000 people are on evacuation alert, with peak river levels expected in the next 24 hours. The CBC's Karen Pauls is there.
14: Oh, you want a treat?
15: Lana Carnegie lives just two blocks away from the Assiniboine River in Brandon, Manitoba, with her border collie Austin and her cat Haley. Carnegie started to worry Sunday morning when she saw how high the water is. She's one of about 4,000 residents who have received an evacuation alert.
14: Got the pet stuff already by the back door.
15: The river is about 2.5 meters higher than normal, swollen after heavy rainfall in the last month.
16: Monitoring.
15: Brandon Mayor Jeff Fawcett says he has confidence in the prep work already done and in the improvements to bridges, roads, and dikes since a major flood in 2011.
16: It could be way worse.
15: Brian Martin and his wife came to see just how high the river is getting.
17: They've done a lot of work. It seems to be working.
15: Karen Pauls, CBC News, Brandon, Manitoba.
8: And that is The World This Hour. For CBC News, I'm Mike Miles.
18: Here is the weather forecast. In Calgary, overnight clear, wind gusting to 50 kilometers per hour, low of 9 degrees. Monday sunny, high 25. Tuesday increasing cloudiness, high 25. In Lethbridge, overnight partly cloudy, wind gusting to 50 kilometers per hour, low 11. Monday sunny, high 31. Tuesday cloudy, high 29. In Banff, overnight clear, low 6. Monday sunny, high 25. Tuesday sunny, high 27.
6: Good evening, I'm Pia Chattopadhyay. This is an encore edition of the Sunday Magazine featuring the stories we first brought you Sunday morning. A relationship reboot in uncertain times. First up, we'll look at what's at stake in the Prime Minister's trip to Saudi Arabia and the fallout from new fighting in the Middle East. After that, the world loses a language about every 3 months. We'll look at how government schools and even families erase them and efforts to save the words so many hold dear. Also today, fresh off the NATO summit, Ukraine and its allies will meet again tomorrow to try and bring an end to the ongoing conflict with Russia as pressure ratchets up on the battlefield. And later on, goose poop, butter chicken, and bridge mix. Oh, Canada. As our country increasingly steps out on the world stage, we'll look at the symbols, quirks, and dishes that define this land. It all starts right now on the Sunday Magazine. Prime Minister Mark Carney has wrapped up the first visit by a Canadian Prime Minister to Saudi Arabia in more than a quarter century. During the trip, Carney aimed to deepen trade ties between the two countries as the U.S. increasingly becomes an unstable partner for both. But the visit is also raising questions about how Canada balances its economic interests with Saudi Arabia's human rights record. Thomas Junot is an associate professor at the University of Ottawa's Graduate School of Public and International Affairs. Thomas, hello.
19: Good morning. Thanks for having me.
6: The major rupture in relations between our country and Saudi Arabia dates back to 2018 after the federal Liberal government of the day criticized the Gulf state over its human rights record. And then diplomatic relations were restarted in 2023 with new ambassadors being named and so on. So why did our current day Prime Minister, Mark Carney, feel the need to go to Saudi Arabia now?
19: Well, I think it starts with the U.S., as you mentioned quickly at the beginning. For Canada, the situation has really changed in the past 18 months or so. There is now a clearer understanding that the U.S. is not the reliable partner that it was before. And the Carney government, I think correctly, has made the assessment that we need to make a serious effort to diversify our trade partnerships, but also our security and defense partnerships. And the question that this raises, to go directly to your point on Saudi Arabia, is with who do we diversify? I mean, it's really easy to say we need to get new partners, but in practice, how do you do that and with who? One option would be to say we are only going to diversify with democracies with good human rights records. That's a viable option, but the problem is that then the ceiling for success is pretty low because there's just not that many countries, and we already have partnerships with them, so there's only so much more that we can do with them. The other option, which is the option that the Carney government is pretty clearly choosing, is to say we are also going to try to deepen our relationships to some extent, not that close, but to some extent with non-democracies. And among that list of non-democracies, the Gulf states, so Saudi Arabia, but we also saw it with Qatar and the UAE in recent months, seem to be candidates for this effort.
6: And so in a recent piece for the Globe and Mail, you argued that Canada needs to be more pragmatic when it comes to its relationship with the Saudis. What does pragmatism actually look like?
19: Well, pragmatism means, does not mean, I should say, abandoning our values. It does not mean that human rights don't matter. What pragmatism means is that we are selective. We calibrate how we weigh interests and values. Human rights and values still matter. And the easy proof of that is, where is the government emphasizing most of its efforts to diversify trade and security partnerships with other democracies, as we should? Because of shared values, there is more that we can do with them, and not only in Europe, but Japan, South Korea, Australia. But being pragmatic, or being realist, if you want to use that word as well, is a way of saying, in some instances, we are going to be willing to say there is an interest for Canada to deepen relations with this country or that country. It is not a democracy, but there is still something that Canada can gain from doing a bit more with that country.
6: The Prime Minister characterized it as engagement doesn't necessarily mean endorsement.
19: And I have to say that I agree with that. And there's been this notion in Canada, on both the left and the right, I think, you see that, even if it's framed differently, that engagement means that we legitimize the other actor, that we somehow de facto or explicitly agree with that other actor. We see it now with people saying that we cannot legitimize Saudi Arabia's very real poor human rights record. We've seen other people, when we've had this debate recently and in past years with Iran, where various governments have tried to either reopen embassies or close embassies with Iran, where the notion of engagement was interpreted by some as meaning that we somehow endorse or legitimize the Islamic Republic of Iran. And what Mr. Carney was saying, which I think aligns with a more pragmatic or realist foreign policy, is to say, no, if we have some common interest with this other government, we will see how we can work with them in the pursuit of these interests. But it doesn't mean that we agree with them.
6: So the issues that our country and other countries have had with Saudi Arabia, limits on press and democratic rights and on women's rights, there have been changes by the Saudis over the past 8 years. What meaningful changes have you noted?
19: That aspect of what has changed and what has not changed in Saudi Arabia in the past 5, 6, 7 years has been missing from some of the public debate that we've been having in the past week or so in Canada. Saudi Arabia has extraordinarily changed in the past few years. It is a country that is barely recognizable from a few years ago. What is important, though, is to understand what is changing and what is not changing. On the social front, on the economic front, the country is really changing a lot. There are real efforts to diversify the economy beyond oil. There are real efforts to make some reforms on the social side, entertainment, for example, movie theaters, and so on. What is not changing is on the political side. There is no liberalization, there is no democratization, and it's not going to happen. And to the extent that there have been social and economic reforms, they have been very much driven from the top. Any effort by civil society on the Saudi side to drive change from the bottom up have been systematically repressed. And I think we do have to be clear-eyed about that reality. But at the same time, when I was saying that there's been some misinterpretations here, there have been a tendency from some to say that, for example, the social and economic changes are a facade, that they're only efforts to greenwash or to sportswash the lack of political reforms. The lack of political reforms part is true, but the realness of the social and economic reforms has to be admitted.
6: So as the Saudis diversify their economic interests, what does that country offer our country economically that other countries in the region don't?
19: What I would say is that before the dispute in 2018, Saudi Arabia was Canada's largest trading partner in the Arab world. Things obviously stagnated after that. They've barely picked up since the sort of reconciliation in 2023. So there is potential at that level. Saudi Arabia is a country of more than 30 million people. It is an increasingly diversified economy, even if it still remains quite reliant on hydrocarbons. But beyond the economic aspect, it is increasingly a financial power, and it's increasingly a diplomatic power in the Middle East. So for a country like Canada, for who the Middle East is not a priority or is not the top priority in our hierarchy of foreign policy interests, there are a few areas where we can do a bit more, understanding that it's never going to be more than a bit more. We can try to attract Saudi interest and investment in Canada. That was part of the objective in Mr. Carney's visits to the UAE and Qatar just a few months ago. It's a similar interest with Saudi Arabia. There is scope for a bit more bilateral trade between Canada and Saudi Arabia in agri-food, for example, in AI, in green technology. So if you add up all of these small fields where there is scope for Canada to do a bit more, from my perspective, it makes Saudi Arabia an appealing partner in those specific fields, understanding that it will always remain a secondary priority for us.
6: And Tamar, this is not devoid of context. And what I mean by that is there, of course, is the Iran situation. You wrote, quote, Saudi Arabia and its neighbors are keen to see middle powers such as Canada and its European allies support them in boosting their security against the Islamic Republic of Iran. On that matter, what might that look like for Canada?
19: You know, the countries of the Gulf, Saudi Arabia, that we're talking a lot about this week, but also others like Qatar and the UAE, were at the front lines of the war between the US and Iran. They were the ones, after obviously the Iranian people, who suffered from this directly. They received thousands, in some cases, or hundreds of missiles and drones. During the war, the Saudis, the Emiratis, the Qataris were quite frustrated with the US. They felt that they were not consulted. They felt that their interests were not taken into consideration. And that is what is driving them to continue their efforts that were already starting before the war. This is not new, but their efforts to try to diversify their relations beyond the US. So in a way, we share a bit of a common interest with them at that level. On the Canadian side, we did not do that much because we have lesser capabilities to do that. But the Saudis are looking for partners. They will remain under the American umbrella, kind of like us. They're not going to be able to completely rid themselves of that. But they are seeking to work with others on issues like missile defense, counter drones, AI in defense, intelligence cooperation, maritime security in the Persian Gulf. These are all areas where we could potentially do a bit with them.
6: Of course, it's notable, first Canadian Prime Minister to visit Saudi Arabia in 26 years. The trip's now over. At the end of the day, what did Canada tangibly gain from this trip?
19: Tangibly, if I really put a lot of emphasis on that word, I would say so far, we have yet to see it. There were 12 or 13 agreements that were signed during the visit. That's obviously a positive first step. But I think it does raise a broader issue that when I look at what the government has been doing for the past year in terms of trying to diversify our partnerships on the security front, on the trade front, beyond the US. I agree with the basic idea that Canada needs to better position itself to manage its dependency on the US by diversifying relations elsewhere. What concerns me, and where I have not seen the government do enough, is the follow-through aspect of that. The idea is the right one. The visits of the PM to a whole bunch of other countries to kickstart that process of diversification is necessary. There needs to be high-level involvement to catalyze these diversification efforts, not just with Saudi Arabia and the Gulf, but anywhere else. But then Canada needs the bureaucratic capability, the culture to really follow through. We need Canadian businesses to buy in. So right now, if your question is on tangible results, I am worried at that level that we are not investing enough in the actual nuts and bolts to be able to implement that vision of diversifying our partnerships.
6: Tomas, it's always good to get your perspective. Thanks so much for joining us.
19: Thank you.
6: Tomas Junot is an associate professor at the University of Ottawa's Graduate School of Public and International Affairs. Well, Canada's renewed relationship with Saudi Arabia comes at a particularly volatile moment with war in the Middle East. Just yesterday, Iran attacked a merchant ship passing through the Strait of Hormuz, and the U.S. hit over 140 sites in response. Iran then attacked neighboring countries with drones and missiles. It now says it has closed the Strait of Hormuz. Jasmine El-Gamal is founder and CEO of Averroes Strategies and is a former advisor on the Middle East at the Pentagon. Jasmine, good morning to you.
20: Good morning. Thank you so much for having me.
6: It's wonderful to have you with us. The ceasefire that was struck last month is now in tatters. From your assessment, what stage is this conflict in now?
20: Well, it appears to be at a deadlock because one of the most important vulnerabilities of the MOU is that the language regarding the Strait of Hormuz was very vague. And, you know, it's kind of understandable sometimes when two parties are negotiating over such contentious issues. You are so eager to get something signed and gain some momentum towards talks that you intentionally leave the wording a bit vague just so that you can sign the document and get on with it. But of course, that sometimes tends to cause problems down the road when you realize that each party interprets that vague language differently. And that's what we've seen happen with Clause 5 in the MOU, which talks about Iran's responsibility to guarantee safe passage without fees in the Strait of Hormuz for that 60-day period. the U.S. seems to interpret that just that as just that Iran basically won't fire at any vessels and will allow vessels to move through the strait. Iran, in turn, seems to have interpreted that as full responsibility for the Strait of Hormuz, i.e. control over the Strait of Hormuz as well. So that's where we are right now. You know, a lot of talk has been focused around the nuclear issue. And when President Trump started this war, he talked about, you know, potential regime change, but he also talked about Iran never having a nuclear weapon, when really the more contentious issue now is the Strait of Hormuz and whether Iran eventually relinquishes control over it.
0: It's so interesting that you say that because, you know, 6 months ago, before this war started, the Strait of Hormuz was a non-issue. And now we see it, as you say, as the centerpiece of getting out of this conflict. Is it the linchpin here? In other words, can there be any further talks? There were some yesterday in Oman. They got nowhere, obviously. But can there be any further talks to try and reach some sort of settlement if the strait remains closed?
20: So, long term, Iran does not benefit from having the strait permanently closed, right? I mean, it needs the strait to be active, especially if it's going to incur some kind of reward for a deal being decided. So you saw initially when the 60 days were agreed on in terms of a ceasefire, the U.S. agreed to allow Iran to waive its sanctions on Iranian oil. There was talk of a $300 billion sort of investment in Iran. And down the road, there would have been discussions of unfreezing Iranian assets. And that would have been very beneficial for the Iranian government because they are under extreme economic pressure. And if you remember, the protests that were happening in December and January in Iran, which were some of the biggest that we've seen, were over economic conditions. And so Iran long term is playing a very risky game here by being so maximalist in its demands, because it actually simply cannot afford to be in this economic position for much longer. But what the government seems to be calculating is that it can outlast the U.S. and that the U.S. will feel more pressure than Iran will feel if the strait continues to be closed, and that the U.S. is the one that's going to make concessions first. And of course, the U.S. is thinking the same about Iran.
0: Okay, so it's a game of chicken, if you will. Who's going to blink first? On the U.S. side, we are 4 months away from midterm elections. How much is that influencing the calculations that the administration and President Trump are making when it comes to Iran?
20: Look, so far, I would say that the U.S. has not suffered as much as other countries around the world when it comes to the closure of the strait. Yes, gas prices have increased, but the pressure domestically hasn't gotten to a point where President Trump really feels the heat. In fact, when he's been asked several times before whether he is nervous or worried about the reaction of U.S. voters, he says, look, I don't really care. All I care about is Iran not getting a nuclear weapon. The question is whether that pressure, that the level of pressure will change if the strait continues to be closed over the summer. You'll know that many of the estimates earlier this year about the damage worldwide and to global markets said that if we go past July into August and September with the strait still being closed, that's when you'll really start to see, you know, nearly unprecedented levels of damage to both individual countries and the global markets. We're not quite there yet. And I think the silver lining that I see here, although it's very, very thin, is that both sides, I think, understand that it is not in their long-term interest to continue this war. The problem is that they are going about it in the wrong way. Each of them thinks they can pressure the other to concede, when actually the reality is right now that neither the U.S. nor Iran has the capacity to pressure the other to concede, and they will have to come to some sort of a compromise. This is where the role of the mediators comes in and will be very important over the next few weeks. Regional countries, Pakistan, Qatar, Turkey, Egypt, are going to be Oman, are going to be working very hard to try to come up with scenarios that both sides can agree on. But of course, given the level of the lack of trust between the two parties here, each one believing that the other lacks the intention, the good intention to actually make a deal, that makes the mediator's job really, really difficult.
0: Yeah, I was going to ask you about the clout, because so far in the last, 5 months, we've had the Pakistanis, the Omanis, the Qataris, all trying to get a deal. They've made some headway, and then it sort of falls apart. Where can they exert leverage? Is that more on the U.S. side or the Iranian side, or is it sort of both?
20: Well, I'll tell you what I think the big question is that needs to be answered is, and that Iran is, this is the way Iran appears to be thinking, is given that this war has revealed Iran's leverage over the Strait of Hormuz, which actually, as you mentioned correctly, was something that it didn't really think about before this war, right? It sort of realized during the war that it didn't really need much, relatively speaking, to

0: of the question being, how can we get Iran to concede? The question then becomes, what does this new arrangement look like? And how can all the countries around the strait benefit from it, not just Iran? And what I worry is that that is actually the reality that we're dealing with, and it's not a reality that the US or Israel, for that matter, which we haven't spoken about yet, but is a huge factor, obviously, is willing to live with.
1: I just have a couple of minutes left with you. Let's talk about Israel, because, of course, there is that ceasefire between Israel and Lebanon, not with Hezbollah, but that is holding sort of right now as well. Where does that fit into this broader picture?
0: Well, Lebanon is one of the countries that I worry about the most, really, because it's not really in the headlines, so to speak, unless a deal is being discussed. But what the ceasefire with Lebanon has effectively done, if you read the MOU language, is it pits the Lebanese army and the Lebanese state against Hezbollah and puts the onus on the Lebanese state to disarm Hezbollah and says that no withdrawal or redeployment by Israeli forces will happen until that disarmament occurs. And to me, that's just a ticking time bomb. The idea that the Lebanese state can and will forcefully disarm Hezbollah without any simultaneous movement or concessions, quid pro quo, by Israel is very unrealistic and sets up Lebanon, unfortunately, in a very, very difficult stop. So I keep an eye on Lebanon and I worry about it quite a bit.
1: We are 5 months into this latest war in the Middle East. It sounds pretty intractable at this point, is it?
0: It really does. And, you know, there are so many factors that went into making it intractable, right? Like the lack of understanding of both parties towards one another, the zero-sum mindset, the maximalist demands. I try not to lose hope, though, because I do feel that the key lies in just rethinking about what the actual question is, which is what I said about the new order and whether all the parties can live with it and come to a new arrangement in the Middle East. And if that's the kind of thinking that can be unlocked over the next few months, then I do think we have a way out. But that's a very, very tall order, I have to admit.
1: To be determined. Thank you, Jasmine. Appreciate your time.
0: Thank you so much for having me again.
1: Jasmine El-Gamal is founder and CEO of Averroes Strategy. She's also a former Middle East advisor at the Pentagon.

0: You're listening to the Sunday Magazine on CBC Radio. I'm Pia Chattopadhyay. Well, the number of languages spoken around the world is shrinking. At least 244 languages have gone extinct in the last 75 years, that is according to UNESCO. And some researchers say that rate is speeding up, with a language disappearing roughly every 3 months. Nonetheless, like many Canadian cities, the streets of Toronto are full of the sounds of different languages. Producer Andrea Huang stopped by a Cantonese class to hear teachers trying to pass that language onto their young students.
1: What are you learning here? French.
2: You learning French here?
1: I mean, no. Chinese.
2: Do you remember any words you learned today?
1: Queue.
2: What does that mean?
1: Bridge.
2: What did you learn today in Chinese school?
1: I learned horse.
2: What's the word for horse?
1: I forgot.
3: Say it together, low. Oliver, say it together, low. What does that mean? Very good.
4: My name is Silas Cheung. I'm a Cantonese teacher for grade 1 and grade 2 in Cumber Valley. I've been teaching since 1997, weekly, one Saturday.
3: Okay, now I'm going to test you the name of the vegetable, okay? Bok choy.
1: Bok choy.
3: Very good. What about lettuce?
1: San choy.
4: In Canada, there's certainly a language barrier between a separate generation. The parents, they speak Cantonese and English. At home, they try to help the kid to communicate with the grandparent. That is the problem. The usual language they use is in English. Then the kids were not able to communicate with the grandparents. Eventually, they would just give it up. Yeah.
5: So what do you see as your...

0: our role in that?
1: We cannot do much because it's the language and environment. If you put in effort just once a week to try to learn a language, spoken form, impossible. Yeah.
0: Are you guys as pessimistic?
2: We just try our best. My name is Amy Xiu. I teach JKNSK Cantonese class. And apart from, you know, talking, you also in singing, learning nursery rhymes.
3: Okay. So let's sing along.
2: We can see if those from the family, which the parents also involve, so as their grandparents, you can see the kids is really excel from compared with others. Cantonese is our mother language, spoken language. A lot of parents, they want their kids also can learn something about their mother spoken language.
4: My name is Eugenia. I'm a Cantonese instructor in Cumber Valley Middle School in grade 3 to 8. Cantonese language is more than communication. It is our history, our values and tradition, and also our identity. If we lost it, we'll lose our connection with our generations of our grandparents, grand-grand-grandparents, and also our history. And the children who learn in our classroom, we learn about different celebration and festival, and this what means a lot to our children and learning about our backgrounds and history.

0: Can I try putting on the headphones?
1: Well, that struggle to pass on languages through generations, it's happening around the world. Sophia Smith-Gaylor is a journalist who spent years tracing how governments, schools, and even families end up erasing languages. And in our latest installment of Word Processing, our ongoing look at language, we're delving into how languages disappear and what it takes to bring them back. Sophia's new book is called How to Kill a Language, Power, Resistance, and the Race to Save Our Words. Sophia, hello.
2: Thank you for having me.
1: So Sophia, just like some of the kids we just heard from, you grew up surrounded by a combination of languages, and your book actually opens up in your grandma's home, your Nona, who is in her final days, and you are there with your mom as well. And during this time, understandably, you're reflecting on many things, but among them is the languages spoken within your family. So on that matter, what were you thinking about?
2: My Nonna and my mum have spoken the language they inherited from a valley in northern Italy, and they have nurtured it all of these years in North London. And I realised as my Nonna was getting increasingly ill that not only was I facing the thought of losing someone who'd been so influential in my life, she was basically my third parent, but I was also losing the soundscape of my childhood, the language which mum spoke to Nonna in every day when she rang her up, the language I heard every time I went to Nonna's house. And in my naivety and in my ignorance, thought that that language was Italian or a dialect of Italian. And obviously what happens in the book is I discover it was something else entirely.
1: Tell me more about what it was.
2: So mum and Nonna always called it dialect, which sounds, you know, like the English dialect, Italian dialetto. And I thought, okay, they speak a variety of Italian. And through greater sort of scrutiny and self-education, this journey I went on in my 20s to try and repair this connection that I had with Italian, where I could understand it, but I couldn't speak it. I realized it wasn't Italian. And it's actually a language from the north of Italy called Emilia. It's a Gallo-Italic language. And in Italy, there are lots and lots of languages besides Italian that we don't hear so much about. And the reason we don't hear so much about them is down to multiple reasons, but mainly the Italian state has done very little to protect or amplify them. There's been a lot of focus around standard Italian in Italy ever since the country unified in 1861, and it's languages like my Nonna's, which is another evolution of Latin that grew up in the north of Italy, sadly are now critically endangered.
1: And so your mum and Nonna spoke this language, but you didn't. Why don't you think they taught it to you? Why didn't your Nonna speak it more with you?
2: When they spoke to each other, they were doing something called translanguaging, which is just when you switch from one language to the other, whatever's in your repertoire. And they would have bounced a lot between standard Italian, Emilian, their variety of it called Piacente, and English. And I was exposed to it. I heard it. It's why I could understand it and still understand Italian, no problem today. But if you speak to children and don't ever sort of expect or encourage them to speak back, just as we heard in your excellent report earlier, that's what begins to happen. You set someone up like me, a grandchild, as being very good at receiving, not great at producing, and that's called being a receptive bilingual. The problem down the line is that it will be very difficult for me to pass that bilingualism on, because it's only goes one way, not both ways. That wasn't ever really so much on my mum or my parents. Of course, parents play a huge role in the maintenance of a heritage language. But when I interrogated the support that was available to me as a young person, as a child, to my parents, as to how can Sophia maintain her Italian? What local class could we get her at? You know, there just wasn't the availability.
1: So according to your research, languages can be lost in three sometimes even two generations. But what needs to happen for children to really absorb their family's native tongue? In my household, I speak my parents' first language, Bengali, which is an Indian language, but I can't write or read it because it has different characters. So it's interesting how languages can be passed down. So what really needs to happen?
2: When I think about my English speaking, you know, being raised in the UK, you almost don't think about how you acquired a language because it's just ubiquitous. It just happened. And then we suddenly expect children from immigrant families to sort of just pick up their family's language in passing at home. Obviously, that is how many languages are almost inherited, especially if both parents speak the language. You know, in my case, my dad's English, he didn't speak Italian. But in that case, the amount with which you absorb or get to speak just at home is limited to the domains of the home. It's limited to talking about things going on at home. I've seen it written about in some linguistic spaces as sort of kitchen table. You know, do you speak kitchen table Bengali? Have you been given an opportunity to sort of expand it? Would you be able to sort of do a job where you could use your Bengali? It's all things like this. And what happens with language endangerment often is a language that is powerful is one that is in public life. It's represented and protected by institutions. And the most endangered languages, their worlds shrink to the kitchen table. And I saw that firsthand. I saw how our variety of this Piacentese language from Piacenza in Emilia-Romagna, I saw how it had just become, this is what mum and nonna speak to each other in. And that's the last place I heard it. And it's the last place that many people in my sort of situation and context will hear it as well.
1: So as you say, in your family and in mine, migration is one way that languages are lost. Yes, I only speak kitchen table. I've never heard put it that way, but that's a perfect way. Bengali. But you also make the point, Sophia, that languages always don't just slip away or disappear. You very deliberately use the word killed in your book. And so I want to talk about an example of that. The Kurdish language is spoken by the largest stateless population in the world, and yet it's faced active persecution, particularly, as you write, in Turkey. You call this a blatant case. Why do you call it that?
2: The linguist who coined the term linguicide, Tovis Gutnam Kangas, wrote about Kurdish and made it very clear in her lifetime and in her scholarship that Kurdish had probably suffered some of the most linguicide in the 20th century. Kurdish is such a massive language. It's in theory kind of more than one language. There are distinctive varieties of it that are not mutually intelligible amongst speakers. And this is a language that certly in most severely in Turkey and also in Iran has experienced sort of complete exclusion in public life. In Iran, I remember when I was researching for my book, there were examples, claims made that it wasn't a literary language, not like Persian, which is entirely untrue. In Turkey, literal laws that stamped it out of public life at one time. And this is overt linguicide.
1: The other examples that you give in the book, one has to do with conflict, the idea of killing a language, linguicide, which you cite has been taking place in Ukraine over the past dozen of years since Russia annexed Crimea. So what is the linguistic relationship between Ukrainian and Russian, and how has language been weaponized throughout this war?
2: Yes, it's been weaponized in this war, in Ukrainian history, for the umpteenth time. Because if you look at the history of powers in Russia, so I'm not only talking about now under Putin, you can look at the USSR and you can look at the Russian Empire before that. There have been lots of linguicidal measures targeting a number of countries. And there are so many instances over time where the Ukrainian language has been diminished, described as sort of a little Russian, is how one minister described it once, diminishing it as a dialect, not a language. And that's because how can you diminish a place's sovereignty, a place's right to exist? Well, you erase identity and a way in warfare that you can erase the identity of a place, especially a place you want to invade, it's to pretend that actually they've been Russian speakers all along. What's really fascinating is because of the imposition of Russian language in Ukraine and the fact that there are loads of Ukrainians who will be born in an area where Russian is more prominent and that will be their first language that they have. You will have lots of Ukrainians who can speak Russian, but you don't necessarily have Russians who can speak Ukrainian. And sometimes what I'm about to say is misinformation. You will hear some people say, well, if Ukrainians can speak Russian, so the languages must be really similar. No, it's not the case. Russians don't understand Ukrainians. It is because there's so much presence and imposition and prestige historically around the Russian language in Ukraine because of what Russia has done there. That's why so many Ukrainians have Russian language proficiency. What I looked at and spoke to Ukrainians about for that chapter was how so many Ukrainians, the day that Russia invaded, many of whom were born in these more Russian language dominant parts of Ukraine, promised themselves, I'm never going to speak Russian again. Really quite a powerful maneuver. Imagine making a decision one day, a language that really, it may be your more confident language, it may be your mother tongue, and you say, I'm not speaking this again because of who and what it represents is not what I realize I represent and who I stand for. So that was an incredibly powerful chapter to write.
1: So, Sophia, you also write about languages and their relationship to shame. You traveled to Ecuador to meet a multilingual family that spoke Spanish and an indigenous language known as Quichua. So tell us about the tensions of this family between Quichua and Spanish and in Ecuador.
2: Yes, this was such an interesting chapter to write because in theory, institutionally, Quichua does these days have great protection within the Ecuadorian state. It's an official language, a co-official language. It is the most spoken of Ecuador's indigenous languages. However, it's a country that has experienced 500 years of linguicide that began with the invasion of the Spanish and Spanish colonization. You're now in a position where there's been this incredible indigenous movement that has restored many rights to indigenous communities, but almost a colonial legacy, a hangover of this era in which indigenous people were really disenfranchised. That there are many today who, as the world is opening up, as everyone's becoming more enfranchised, everyone wants good opportunities, good jobs. There's a huge incentive to learn Spanish and then English. And then in many cases, in the research that's been done in Ecuador, there's this association between Quichua and it being a language of our past, it being a language that represents all the hardships that we experienced. There has been so much misinformation, including misinformation spread by teachers and, you know, politicians and school teachers who really shouldn't have done this, but who have said things like Quichua has bad grammar, you know, kids should be learning Spanish. There's no such thing as a language having a bad grammar. The family who I spent some time with, the mother is a language activist. A lot of the work that she does is around revalorizing or revaluing Quichua because she wants people in her community to see Quichua as just as valuable a language as Spanish or English, how important it is to community cohesion, how important it is to maintaining and protecting the heritage of where they come from.
1: So you write about language revival because linguicide isn't always permanent. You have a couple of examples of this. Hebrew, probably the most prominent one. Expand on that for us.
2: Hebrew is one such example of a language that was, it was dead in that the definition of that in Hebrew's context meant it was not spoken as a vernacular daily language for basically 2000 years. It doesn't mean it was inactive. This is a language that has been built upon ever since, you know, the foundation of Judaism, that was been built upon and acted upon and has gone through many, many changes and additions under the hands of religious scholars. And then as the centuries moved on, also in poetry and in more secular spaces and in journalism as well. And then it came to the 18 and 1900s and what became the founding of the Israeli nation state, where Eliza Ben Yehuda and proto-Zionists wanted a language for their nation. One of my favorite random language facts is that German was almost the language of Israel, which today is sort of like mind-boggling. But the founders of Zionism made the point that Jews can't even buy a train ticket in Hebrew, as if to say, how can this become our language? We don't speak it. You know, this was a language that people could read and perhaps write in, but this was not a language that people spoke day to day in, gossiped in, did the shopping in. It wasn't that kind of language. So that's obviously incredibly different to the situation we find ourselves in today. And that's because this language was revived. It has been added to. It has had a lot of influence from the European, primarily European speakers who revived it. So it has a lot of Yiddish influence within it, especially in the accent. And, you know, Hebrew is very much alive and kicking today.
1: And so, Sophia, there's another example. You give another like sort of initiative about revitalizing language. And you talk about one in Ghana, where rural areas are suffering great environmental change and researchers anticipate the heaviest emigration as a result. How are these local activists there working to preserve their local languages?
2: Yeah, I had such a good time interviewing Wikipedia language activists, many of whom are multilingual. And they would begin by opening Wikipedia out into sort of the biggest language that they speak. And they're now using that as a vehicle to create Wikipedias for some of the smaller, more minority languages that they speak. They are terrified that this language that they speak, their mother tongue, is just totally unrepresented on the internet. We're talking about linguistic traditions that are primarily oral traditions. They have always been passed down diligently, parent to child. And quite understandably and rightly, in the age of the internet, in an increasingly globalized world, they're worried about how their language is showing up in that space. So you have individuals volunteering their time to give an online written presence, documentation for languages that otherwise may not have much of it. And they hope that that can then be useful for speakers for a variety of different reasons. That work is right now helping to train AI translation tools that are going to be used in healthcare settings. Information like this can help share wider information, adaptive resources that might be helpful for tackling the climate crisis.
1: You know, Sophia, I'm sure it's the same for you. Here in Toronto, whenever I get into a taxi or an Uber, often it's an immigrant. I often ask them if they've passed on their language to their children. And they often say, no, it's not a very useful language, or no, they need to know how to speak English. And in your case, you learned your Nona's language later in life. So I'm just wondering what you say to young people who say, oh, I don't need to know that. Or parents who are like, oh, I'm in a, you know, a relationship where I'm the only one who speaks the language. There's no point passing it on. What do you say to them?
2: Well, my Nona, who I never got a chance to meet, sadly, was a black cab driver. And here in London. And sometimes, you know, I speak as a journalist. Other times I have to speak as a granddaughter. But I think I might say my Nonna spoke three languages. One, she learnt here. She never got any, you know, training or classes in English. She learnt it as a hard worker here in London. She also spoke Italian and she spoke Emilia. I'm very lucky now that I feel conversational in Italian. I've been able to repair that. I will never, I doubt, be conversational in Emilia. And that's a great tragedy. It's not my fault. It's not my family's fault. It's the way of the world and linguicide, as I describe in the book. But all I would encourage them to do is recognize the language's value. And I'm very happy that at the end of my Nonna's life, I was very excited in talking to her about everything I was learning about Emilia. And that's something I'm continuing to do today with my mum. And between me and my mum, I have opened up a world to her about Emilia. She never knew how to write it. And I've been showing her how some people are writing it in the north of Italy. It started a new conversation and really a new respect and value for the language. That is part of the importance of speaking a language as well. It's actually just giving it value and dignity that it deserves.
1: It's been really wonderful to hear from you today and talk to you. Thank you very much.
2: Thank you.
1: Sophia Smith-Gaylor is a journalist who writes about language. Her book is called How to Kill a Language: Power, Resistance, and the Race to Save Our Words.

0: That's Jeremy Dutcher with his version of Honor Song. This track blends his Wolastoqe language into a Mi'kmaq song. It's part of his mission to revitalize endangered Indigenous languages. You're listening to the Sunday Magazine on CBC Radio. I'm Pia Chattopadhyay. 4+ years into Russia's full-scale invasion of Ukraine, there haven't been many moments for laughter. But there was a brief one this past week on the sidelines of the NATO summit when U.S. President Donald Trump raised the prospect of the leaders of Ukraine and Russia meeting in Moscow. The Ukrainian president, Volodymyr Zelensky, quipped that it would be dangerous with so many Ukrainian drones over the Russian capital. It was a moment of levity, but also a sign that the tide may be turning in the conflict, raising hopes for Ukraine, but also fears of how an increasingly desperate Vladimir Putin may react. Simon Schuster is a staff writer at The Atlantic and author of The Showman, Inside the Invasion That Shook the World and Made a Leader of Volodymyr Zelensky. Simon, good morning to you.
1: Good morning. Great to be with you.
0: It's nice to have you with us. How did you see that moment between Zelensky and Trump at Putin's expense in front of the world's cameras?
1: Well, Zelensky always has a joke handy. He was a comedian before he went into politics, so he's quite good at that.
0: You know, what was striking to me is the contrast from about 16 months ago, that now infamous meeting between Trump and Zelensky in the Oval Office, where Zelensky was accused of not being grateful for U.S. support, not having the cards to play in Trump's word. What's changed in the relationship between these two leaders since that time?
1: Yeah, I'd say those are the two kind of inflection points in that relationship, the low point and now what I think we're seeing is a kind of high point. At that moment in February of last year, when there was that argument in the Oval Office, I think the U.S. president had just come in for his second term and he was trying to end the war in a hurry. He saw Ukraine as the losing party, Russia as the most likely winner. And he was trying to essentially force the Ukrainians to accept a deal on Russia's terms. And the Americans under Trump tried to do that for some months, most of last year. It didn't work. Now, what we're seeing is Trump seems to see the Ukrainians, maybe not as the winning side, but certainly Russia looks increasingly like the loser on many fronts. Trump tends to side with the party that's winning in any conflict. So I think that has a lot to do with it. I don't know if it means a strategic shift, but there's certainly a major shift in tone, as we saw at that summit and that moment that you mentioned between Trump and Zelensky, that they do seem to get along a lot better. And at least the language and the tone of what Trump says about Ukraine is much more favorable now to the Ukrainians.
0: All right. We'll need to put this conversation on hold to take a break for the CBC News. I'm Pia Chattopadhyay. The Sunday Magazine's back in 6 minutes.

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6: From CBC News, The World This Hour, I'm Mike Miles. A celebration of Latin music, dancing, and food quickly turned into chaos Saturday night. Two men were killed when two groups started shooting at each other. Four others were wounded. Philip Lee Shannock has more on what police are calling a complex investigation.
7: Igosa Ijinwa didn't hear the shots ring out. He just saw people start running.
8: Everything starts unraveling. I see some dude get... People are, like, carrying them like a stretcher. They didn't have a stretcher on them, so they just did it themselves.
7: Witnesses described a chaotic scene as festival-goers, some with children, ran for cover and took shelter inside nearby businesses.
9: I just heard the gunshots, and we all ducked.
7: Harsh Chawla, owner of a nearby Indian restaurant, says he brought people inside to make sure they were safe.
9: We brought as many people as we could.
7: Toronto police say six people in total were shot. Two men were killed, one at the scene, one died later in hospital. Deputy Chief Frank Barrado says two guns were recovered and officers are investigating three separate crime scenes. No arrests have been made.
10: This seemed to be an exchange of gunfire between individuals targeting each other, obviously indiscriminately putting vast numbers of people in great danger.
7: Goldie Shannock, CBC News, Toronto.
6: This wasn't Prime Minister Mark Carney's first rodeo, but the looming question around Alberta's separation added weight to his weekend visit to the Calgary Stampede. Rafi Bujikanyan reports.
11: Flipping pancakes, the easy part for Prime Minister Mark Carney, preaching to the converted at a community breakfast in Calgary. Jared Stang took his daughter to meet the Prime Minister.
12: You know, our province, we're dealing with a separatist question. For him to be here showing the support that Canada has, like the way that Canada needs Alberta and Alberta needs Canada, and I think that's a really important thing.
11: In just over 3 months, Albertans will weigh in on a referendum that asks them to decide whether their province should stay in Canada or have another eventual vote on secession. Alberta has also seen some attention from the official opposition. Conservative leader Pierre Poilievre showing up at the Stampede and making his unity pitch.
13: We'll fight for the country. We'll fight for Canada, including in the upcoming referendum, to win back Albertans.
11: Support for separation remains around 30% by the count of most pollsters. Rafi Bujikanyan, CBC News, Calgary.
6: Lindsey Graham is being remembered as one of the most influential and controversial figures within the modern U.S. Senate. He died unexpectedly Saturday. A one-time Trump critic turned ally, the Republican senator used his power to advance the president's agenda. Katie Simpson has more.
14: Long time no see.
15: Lindsey Graham had a big smile on his face as he enthusiastically shook Volodymyr Zelensky's hand. All seemed perfectly well on Friday during his meeting with the Ukrainian president. It's partly why the senator's death seems so shocking. Graham returned to Washington on Saturday, and by the evening, paramedics were dispatched to his home.
16: EMS 6 responded to special interest at 7-0 cardiac arrest.
15: The senator was pronounced dead in hospital. His office says he suffered a brief and sudden illness.
17: It's very tough, actually.
15: President Donald Trump says he spoke to Graham on the phone in his final hours and did not suspect anything was wrong.
17: He sounded a little tired.
15: But on social media, conspiracy theorists have seized on the sudden nature of Graham's passing, and countless videos have emerged mocking his death.
18: Lindsey Graham's a terrible person.
15: The reaction illustrates the deep partisan divide gripping American politics in the Trump era, an era that Graham helped shape. Katie Simpson, CBC News, Washington.
6: U.S. forces launched another wave of strikes on Iran. The two sides have been trading attacks all weekend. They've intensified since Iran's Navy says it struck a commercial vessel attempting to move through the Strait of Hormuz Saturday. Tehran insists the waterway will remain closed until further notice. The disruption of traffic through the strait has caused energy prices to jump since the U.S.-Iran war began earlier this year. And that is the world this hour. Get all the news you need, anytime, anywhere. 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For CBC News, I'm Mike Miles.
19: Here is the weather forecast. In Calgary, overnight clear, wind gusting to 50 kilometers per hour, low of 9 degrees. Monday sunny, high 25. Tuesday increasing cloudiness, high 25. In Lethbridge, overnight partly cloudy, wind gusting to 50 kilometers per hour, low 11. Monday sunny, high 31. Tuesday cloudy, high 29. In Banff, overnight clear, low 6. Monday sunny, high 25. Tuesday sunny, high 27.

0: Hi again, I'm Pia Chattopadhyay. Welcome back to an encore edition of the Sunday Magazine, featuring the stories we first brought you Sunday morning on CBC Radio, Sirius XM 169, as well as on the CBC Listen app. Still to come, as World Cup flags are waving, national pride is on full display this summer. And although Canada is out of the tournament, our recent forays onto the global stage have put our identity front and center. But what exactly does it mean to be Canadian? To parse through that old chestnut, or should I say bowl of bridge mix, you'll hear from comedian Charles Demers with his take on the language, traditions, and symbols that define our country. But right now, let's return to my conversation with Simon Schuster about what could be next in the war between Russia and Ukraine. Can I ask you about someone who has had the ear of the president when it comes to Ukraine? That, of course, was Senator Lindsey Graham, who died yesterday. He'd just been in Kyiv on Friday meeting with Zelensky. And I'm wondering how his absence now might affect ongoing U.S. support for aiding Ukraine in its war effort.
1: Yeah, it's a serious blow. He was a regular, I mean, almost a fixture in Kyiv. He was one of the most frequent members of the House or Senate to visit Ukraine during the war. More importantly, he was the co-author of a sanctions bill that he has been trying to push through into law, a sanctions bill against Russia that would be very painful for Putin's regime and that was aimed specifically at forcing Russia to negotiate a peace deal in good faith. Now, Lindsey Graham had been promising that that sanctions package against Russia was on the cusp of being passed and signed into law by President Trump for a long time. He had never quite gotten there, but it was one of the main projects that he had on Capitol Hill in the Senate. And without him, I think the momentum for the pressure, the sanctions pressure on Russia will be lost. But generally, he's just always been someone who has the ear of the president, as you said, and is always very doggedly and committedly on Ukraine's side.
0: Let's talk about the NATO summit that took place this past week. Ukraine was a main topic for leaders there. Trump surprised a lot of observers by saying that the U.S. would authorize licensed production of Patriot interceptor missiles in Ukraine. Was that a surprise to you when you heard Trump say that?
1: Yeah, that was quite a shock. That's something that the Ukrainians, Zelensky, has been asking for a long time. I'd say years at this point. The only weapon that has really effectively been able to shoot down Russian ballistic missiles is the Patriot interceptor, the American-made Patriot. There's nothing else. And when Ukraine runs out of those, it becomes essentially helpless in defending against Russian ballistic missile attacks, which are increasingly frequent. Just this month, we saw at least three waves of them hit Kyiv. So they're very deadly. They're killing scores of civilians and destroying apartment blocks and so on. So Ukraine needs these things desperately. And Trump's statement that, yes, you can have the license to produce them was a really powerful gesture and gave the Ukrainians something they'd long been asking for. But I wouldn't assume that that will help Ukraine in the short or even medium term, because it would take years to stand up production in Ukraine. And that's assuming that all the other parts of the American bureaucracy that control such a sensitive transfer of military technology would go along and quickly fulfill that promise that Trump has now made. So I think there's going to be a lot of hurdles, a lot of stumbling blocks along the way. And honestly, I doubt that those Patriot missiles produced in Ukraine will be a reality before, I don't know, 3-5 years from now.
0: Oh, wow. Okay, so in the meantime, it's limited in its defenses then?
1: Yes, it's going to still rely on those weapons, those interceptors coming from the United States and U.S. allies who have them. It was also good news that the United States did promise, according to Zelensky, to deliver very quickly a consignment of those interceptor missiles in addition to the license. So that's all good. And so Ukraine seems to have more of those on the way. It had run out of them as of the start of July. So that's good, but it's going to be reliant, as it has been before, on that particular type of weapon. It's the one really key vulnerability in terms of Ukraine being self-reliant when it comes to fighting this war. And in many other categories, it has become quite independent of foreign support, you know, especially when it comes to drones and things like that.
0: So tomorrow there's a meeting scheduled in Paris for European countries to build on the momentum coming out of last week's NATO meeting. What are those countries planning to do to ensure Ukraine can keep up its momentum in this war?
1: Well, there are a lot of factors. So financial support, loans, essentially the Ukrainian economy and the Ukrainian government's ability to pay salaries and pay its soldiers depends to a great extent on European financial support. Also weapons and intelligence, but more and more, as I mentioned, Ukraine is becoming self-reliant in the kinds of weapons it needs to hold back the Russians at the front line. It produces now millions of drones per year. So in that sense, there are components, there are technologies, advanced technologies that go into these drones that Ukraine does need from its allies. I'm sure they're going to be talking a lot about that. But the Europeans generally, I would say, have really stepped up both in the financial support and the military support in recent months and seem willing to, as they've promised, keep up support for Ukraine as long as it takes for them to win this war.
0: There has been a lot of focus on Ukrainian drones, and they have done damage in Russia. But are they the savior that I think some people think they might be?
1: It's hard to say. I mean, I think that there has been a real shift in the way that the Russian public and Russian society is experiencing this war, given these long-range drone strikes. I visited one of the factories that makes these long-range drones in February, and it is just a massive, massive operation. They're cranking out hundreds of them per day. Ukraine launches them in waves of several hundred a night into Russia, and they have really brought the war home to the Russian people. So we're seeing a lot more discontent among Russian people, also business leaders in Russia, pushing or asking to stop this war as soon as possible. But will that have an impact on Vladimir Putin? I mean, ultimately, Russia is a dictatorship, and Putin, the dictator, has shown no sign of budging. On the contrary, his recent statements have doubled down on his military war aims. And I really don't see how in a tightly controlled dictatorship like Putin has built around himself in Russia, those frustrations can filter up and make him change his behavior. He is sensitive to some extent to pressure from opinion polls and so on, but he doesn't seem to be changing his rhetoric the least bit.
0: Okay, we'll talk more about Russia in just a second, but I have one more question about Ukraine, and it is this. Despite all the drone technology that we were just discussing there, this has been a particularly brutal month in the war for Ukraine. At least 50 people were killed in the first week of July alone in the capital after Russian missile attacks. So if we just take a step back, Simon, where are we in terms of the war? Where is Ukraine in terms of the war right now?
1: Well, there are a couple of ways to look at it. So the strikes that you just mentioned appear to be Russia lashing out and trying to take revenge and punish Ukraine for Ukraine's long-range drone strikes into Russia. So there's a clear pattern now when Ukraine launches one of these strikes at Moscow or other cities hitting oil refineries and various infrastructure, Russia launches a major wave of missiles and drones into Ukraine. Ukraine has gotten very good at shooting down most of the stuff that Russia throws at it. That's long-range drones, cruise missiles. Ukraine has gotten good at shooting those down using the fighter jets. But the ballistic missiles, as I mentioned before, key vulnerability, and that's really causing the death and destruction that we've seen in Kyiv and other big cities. So that's a big challenge. So I think we've seen an escalation on both sides with those long-range strikes. Now, on the front line, which stretches for hundreds of miles through eastern and southern Ukraine, it's pretty static. So the Ukrainians, again, using drone technology, primarily have figured out how to freeze the front line and make it very costly and nearly impossible for the Russians to make major gains in territory. So there, it is still a bloodbath. And Russia, by both Western and Ukrainian estimates, is losing tens of thousands of troops, dead and wounded, in its continued attempts to push forward and move that front line meter by meter, kilometer by kilometer, taking villages sometimes over several months of fighting over a single village with a population of a few hundred people. So that is a really ugly, stalemated front line. So that's sort of where things stand now. Not a good picture really for either side, but for Russia, it is getting increasingly frustrating and much more of a quagmire.
0: Yeah, that 30,000 troops a month killed or badly injured. To put it in the context of the 4+ year war now, a study published this month by the Center for Strategic and International Studies says 2 million troops have been killed or wounded in this war. And yeah. Of that, Russia has taken the brunt, 1.4 million people killed or wounded. Given those numbers, Simon, how sustainable is that kind of loss for the Russian war effort?
1: Yeah, I mean, those numbers are just staggering. And Russia was already facing a demographic crisis before this war. And I think the loss of that many people is going to be something that the Russian society, Russia feels for many, many years to come. I mean, those figures suggest that basically every family in Russia has one of their own who's been directly affected. But the Russian military still seems to have quite a deep reserve of recruits. The way they've addressed this is money. They have thrown money at the problem. They have offered signing bonuses to new recruits for the military worth as much as $80,000. So that is a life-changing sum of money for a young man living in the provinces of Russia who couldn't realistically earn that much money at a regular job in the provinces in a very long time. So it's enough to make a really steady stream of young men sign up and go to fight, even though by some estimates, once they are sent to the front line, their survival rate is about 2 to 3 weeks on the front line before they're killed or injured. So it is an absolute meat grinder there. But again, the money that they're being offered is enticing to especially poor regions of Russia. So Russia is able to more or less replace that 30,000, maybe 25,000 they're still recruiting per month. So they're managing to keep up with the rate of attrition, but how long they can sustain that is a big question, especially as it comes home to Russian people and potential recruits, just how deadly and dangerous the assignment is that they'd be signing up for.
0: And so, Simon, given what you've just said, and adding to that the drone strikes in Russia, we have seen, you know, the images of oil refineries deep inside Russia on fire. I appreciate that Russia is a very large country and very diverse, but what are you hearing from inside that country about the public mood with the war today?
1: Yeah, mixed things. I mean, so if you look at opinion polls, there's a clear decline in support for the war. There's a clear rise in the number of Russians who say they want the war to end as soon as possible, and a really sharp decline in the number of Russians, according to several polls I've seen, who say they want the war to continue as long as it takes for Russia to achieve its victory. That number now, according to one poll that came out about a week ago, is less than 10%. So that is the main support base that Putin needs to sustain this war indefinitely, and that has shrunk precipitously. But from people I talked to in Moscow, I mean, I spoke last week with a Russian oligarch, billionaire, so a member of the elite, and he basically said, don't hold your breath. There's no realistic resistance to Putin. There's no opposition waiting in the wings. There's no palace coup that's going to take him out. And basically things feel stable, he said, in Moscow, despite the fuel shortages. Now, of course, this is someone who's very wealthy and wouldn't be affected by long lines for gasoline at the gas station. But he said that, you know, if you're expecting the regime to collapse, you'll be waiting a long time. So it's a mixed picture.
0: And you have described Putin as being delusional when it comes to the reality of what's happening in the war today. Explain that more to me. In what ways is he delusional?
1: Well, I think his picture of the war and the way he thinks about it is so divorced from the way that Russians are experiencing it. He seems to see this war as his calling, his mission from on high, the great challenge that he has been destined to meet and take on. He sees this war as a kind of civilizational conflict between Russia and the West, and he lives it. I mean, he, just from his statements, you know, you can tell the way he talks about the fighting down to the street level. In a recent statement on Russian state TV, he talked about the number of houses in a particular village that have yet to be conquered by the Russian forces, right? So his mind is there in the minutia of the fighting. And then when you hear him talk about things like long lines at the gasoline pump, shortages of fuel, the various other ways that the Russian people are experiencing this war, the staggering losses on the Russian side, which he basically doesn't talk about at all, it's a very different tone from Putin. Mm. He's sort of dismissive. He's bored with these things. But when he's down in the dirt mentally of talking about this war, he comes alive. Mm-hmm. And I think that is very different to the Russian public. That's where I see the delusion, that he has somehow become intoxicated with the act of fighting this war as if it's really what he's meant to do.
0: Mm. And so there are people who fear that if this war gets worse for Russia, that and Putin becomes desperate, he might act even more rashly. What kind of options could he be considering?
1: There are a few options. Yeah, I think the most likely and most obvious one is to call another mobilization, a draft, a mandatory military draft of a few hundred thousand troops. That would allow him to throw a whole bunch more bodies at that front line in the hope of breaking the stalemate that's there in eastern Ukraine. He's done that before once in September of 2022. It was very destabilizing for the Russian economy. It was very unpopular and caused actually protests in Moscow and other cities, pretty big ones. Real signs of discontent there. But it looks like that option is the easiest one he can reach for to try to break the stalemate. The other ones are more dramatic, more escalatory. He could, as military strategists often say, create dilemmas for the West by attacking or somehow causing some sabotage or some attack just short of war in NATO territory, Poland, the Baltic states. He could have a small incursion that would essentially scare the Europeans either into escalating from their side or backing away and reducing their support for Ukraine. Mm-hmm. Risky operation because, of course, the Europeans could actually rally around that kind of challenge and strike back or increase their support to Ukraine. And of course, the third option that has always been available to him and is the most dangerous and I would say least likely is to use tactical nuclear weapons. On Russian state TV, there are constant calls for him to escalate to nuclear use, just really banging the war drum. So this is within Russian society quite a common idea that's batted around nightly on the television news and in propaganda channels. So the way he would use a tactical nuclear weapon is again to shake up that front line, that stalemate, and attack a part of Ukrainian territory to basically scramble the chessboard there and try to give his forces an opportunity to advance. Now, of course, the risk for Putin in doing that is huge. The global reaction you can imagine in terms of sanctions, isolation would be dramatic. And also he could expect that China, his most important supporter in this war, would also back away from him. If we take China's statements on this seriously, they've said that is a red line that China does not want Russia to cross. So those are the three main options. They're all scary. They're all very dangerous for Putin, but that's what's available to him at this point.
0: All right, Simon, we will leave it there. Thank you very much for your analysis this morning. Appreciate it.
1: Thank you. Happy to join you.
0: Simon Schuster is a staff writer at The Atlantic and author of The Showman, Inside the Invasion That Shook the World and Made a Leader.

I'm Pia Chattopadhyay, and you're listening to The Sunday Magazine. We have some time now to pay tribute to a musical icon. Bonnie Tyler died a few days ago. The Welsh singer was well known for one of her biggest hits, Total Eclipse of the Heart, and this song, which was her first number one hit here in Canada. From 1978, here is Bonnie Tyler with It's a Heartache.

0: That is Bonnie Tyler, and it's a heartache. She died on Wednesday at the age of 75. You're listening to the Sunday Magazine on CBC Radio. I'm Pia Chattopadhyay. Between efforts to diversify trade, the World Cup, and our entry into Eurovision, Canada has been doing a lot lately to make our mark on the global stage. But as ever, that little pesky, perpetual question remains. What exactly does it mean to be Canadian? Our language, traditions, and symbols hold clues. And for Charles de Maeres, the things that define Canada aren't just full of meaning, but often full of laughs too. Charles is a comedian and writer who you may know from his many appearances on CBC's The Debaters. He celebrates our country's many quirky Canadianisms in his book, The A-Team. I spoke with Charles about it this past November. Do you actually use A? I feel like as a Canadian, I don't qualify. I think I don't use A, and then people tell me that you use A all the time.
1: So this is the thing about A that I was, one, first of all, very lucky that in the midst of writing this book, the third edition of the Dictionary of Canadianisms on Historical Principles was published by

0: the English language department at UBC, and so it was full of all kinds of goodies that very much helped me with this book. But their definition of A actually has this kind of whole meta quality to it, which qualifies A as a word that we kind of use in order to signal Canadianness.
1: Really?
0: So it is used to like elicit agreement or curry favor, but it is also used to just say, hey, I'm a Canadian, eh? And so it's like, it's this word that's almost like a self-conscious kind of flashing neon word, because it's true. It doesn't come up a lot in my personal speech, I would say, on a day-to-day basis, but it's there if you need it and you don't have your passport.
1: Okay, fair enough. Okay, next very important question. We need to establish your Canuck credentials. So here they are. You live in Vancouver.
0: Mm-hmm.
1: You have French-Canadian ancestors going back centuries.
0: Yes.
1: You have family on the East Coast, and mm-hmm. you travel our country doing various things in your comedic work. These are all true?
0: And I think you're a bit too politic to say this, so I'm just going to say it. And I'm almost certain that my daughter was conceived at the Winnipeg Comedy Festival.
1: Wow.
0: So there's some big swathes of the north there that get left out, but with most of the bottom of the country is covered. My great-grandfather was also in the gold rush, which is not something I'm, you know, particularly proud of, but it does help bring that part of the map into the family story. But yeah, we do cover the sort of twister mat of this country of ours quite effectively as a little family.
1: One other thing, just before we dig into the things you talk about specifically in your book, I understand you have a painting of Casey and Finnegan. These are the puppets for Mr. Dress Up. If you don't know what we're talking about, look it up. It was a great show. In your bedroom. Charlie, if I walked into a grown man's bedroom and saw a painting of Casey and Finnegan, I got questions.
0: Yeah. So this is a little painting by Timothy Hoey, a brilliant painter who does a lot of Canadiana. And I would encourage anyone to check out his stuff. And So I lost my mother when I was quite young, and my mother was very, very funny. And one of her running jokes was that Ernie Coombs, the man who played Mr. Dress-Up on television for many, many decades for Canadian youth of the tail end of the baby boomer generation, all of Generation X, and the beginning of the millennial. So, I mean, really covered a lot of Canadian turf time-wise. My mom's joke was that Mr. Dress-Up was my real father, and he had kicked us out of the house. The man who I called dad had kind of kindly taken us in after after Ernie Coombs, Mr. Dress-Up, had kicked us out of the house because I had been born with long arms. And Mr. Dress-Up only wanted kids like Casey, whose hands came directly out of their shoulders. And so because of that joke, Casey and Finnegan and Mr. Dress-Up have always been very, very close to my heart. The first time I saw the Casey's treehouse in the CBC building in Toronto, I started to cry.
1: Bless you.
0: So I have this beautiful little painting of Casey and Finnegan that luckily not too many people are in the bedroom to see and question, but I have that explanation ready to go if anyone is worried.
1: Good. Well, your biological father's okay with this story?
0: Yeah. Yeah. He could take it. Yeah.
1: Okay.
0: Yeah.
1: All right. It's fun stories. There are all kinds of stories in this, so I want to get into some of them. Some are more controversial than the others.
0: Sure.
1: And so let's start with Canada Goose. I'm not talking about the parkas.
0: Oh, yeah.
1: It's this giant... I'm from Saskatchewan. There are so many Canadian geese there, especially... I'm not from Regina, but in Regina's Wascana Park, that if you're from Saskatchewan, and maybe elsewhere in Canada, you have a love-hate relationship with these birds. You just generally hate these things.
0: I was going to say, where is this love coming from that you're talking about? I mean, the one thing I will grant them is that The avian descent from dinosaurs is most obvious in the Canada Goose. That kind of brontosaurus neck is really, it's really something. They're architecturally interesting. That's about the kindest thing I will grant a Canada Goose. I just improvised the entry on Canada Goose out of pure rage after having had to hose down my schnauzer, who had just been rolling in just these infinite piles of excrescence from these Canada geese at the park near our house. Whatever is happening to Canada Goose food inside a Canada Goose is like Michelin level innovation to my dog's palate. Like, she is all over it.
1: I'm leaving this there. You hate their poop, therefore you hate them. This is where we're at.
0: Yeah. Well, also, when I was a small child, a Canada Goose hissed at me and snapped my mitten off of my hand. I think that left a mark.
1: You'll be happy to hear that my teenage daughter has a real fear of all birds, because she claims, like you, when she was little, that she was, quote unquote, attacked by a Canada Goose. Now, as her mother, I don't recall this happening, but she's also blaming the Canada geese on her life problems.
0: I really love the way you subtly cast both of our traumas into question with that she claims.
1: Bond over this.
0: We absolutely will do trauma bond over that, our geese stories.
1: Okay, so loon's poop.
0: Yes.
1: But do you like the loons, of course, on the back of our...
0: Oh, yeah, loon. Yeah. No, you can't. And with that kind of emo call, there's just something so perfect about that kind of melancholy of... it's really beautiful.
1: Should we play some loon and see how you react?
0: Oh, yeah,
1: let's
0: please.
1: Let's play some loon.
0: Just brings you right back down.
1: Yeah, to a terrified person. If I was walking alone and I heard that at night, I'm not like, oh, that's so beautiful. I'm like, what the is that? And oh my God, I'm running home.
0: To me, that just, if that's a ghost, that's a depressed ghost. I mean, everything you need to know about the difference between the United States and Canada is right there. Mm-hmm. The difference between a bald eagle and a loon tells you everything you need, like the kind of screeching raptor who can see everything and swoops in for the kill, versus this depressed bird who just lets out these kind of haunting, melancholic. I love it. Mm. There is something deeply, it's almost the sort of spiritual kind of somebody who is stuck in Toronto traffic that sound.
1: Okay, let's talk about food. Obviously, the obviouses, poutine, Nanaimo bars, debate, nuts in buttered tarts and all those things. But here's I'm a kid of Indians, Charlie.
0: Right.
1: And you put forth that a specific dish, which is not actually germane to Indian cuisine, but it is of the Indian diasporic palate,
0: is
1: a symbol of our country. This is butter chicken. And I'm like, what the what?
0: So butter chicken is one of those where, you know, when we talk about national symbols, we naturally enter the kind of realm of the ineffable, the kind of the subjective, the kind of feeling. Butter chicken is one where I am on extremely sound, empirical, data-driven ground. What we have known for many years now, I believe that this was first announced during the pandemic when people were really kind of ordering food in, you know, to help the economy. But when we were all ordering food in, we knew from the apps, the delivery apps, what people were ordering. And the favorite Canadian takeout dish, the favorite Canadian delivery dish, for many years now, has been butter chicken.
1: Mm-hmm.
0: And as you say, it is not the, it's kind of a dish that, you know, South Asians kind of roll their eyes a bit about, you know, it's sort of become the almond chicken, sweet and sour pork of the 21st century. It's become the kind of like a dish that's associated with a certain kind of ethnic cuisine that people from that cultural group don't really eat and kind of don't fully respect. But it has broken through in this massive way to the rest of the population. And butter chicken, you cannot tell the story of Canada in the 2020s without including butter chicken. And frankly, I'm glad.
1: Let me just speak for all South Asians in Canada. We all eat butter chicken. We just pretend like we don't.
0: This is the thing, right? This is authenticity is a highly overrated quality when it comes to food. What, like once you've put it in your mouth, you really stop questioning how far back this goes. And it really just comes down to, man, this is good. Mm-hmm. And butter chicken is objectively
1: delicious.
0: It's just good. And like poutine, it's sort of, national confrere. It proves, you know, there's all these thoughts in sort of cooking that you have to combine fats with acids. And no, you don't. You can just put fat on top of fat on top of fat and we will eat it. Butter chicken, poutine, we have proved you don't have to mix fat with anything. It's just good on its own.
1: Okay, I got one more food thing for you and then we'll move on. You write this inspired passage about bridge mixture. First of all, I think people call bridge mixture different things. But basically it is like nuts and fruits and chocolatey curiosity, sometimes with some cereals in there or whatever, because everyone makes a different one. Make your case for why bridge mixture is Canadian.
0: Well, I think that bridge mix has a bridge mix has a kind of Protestant austerity to it.
1: Oh, wow.
0: That it would not fly in the kind of hedonism of American culture. Like the idea that you would have a candy that doesn't bring you pleasure is such a non-American approach. Whereas bridge mix is almost like bridge mix is something you eat because you've sinned. Like it's just something that we're going to have a candy here, but we don't want to get carried away. So, so here's a bowl of orange and mint and Turkish delight and peanuts. And I mean, that sounds like something that a babbling madman might kind of show up at your door, sort of rambling from a shipwreck. Like, I mean, it's just like, oh, we found these things. We needed to cobble a candy together. And as a kid, everything
1: was
0: about
1: the worst.
0: Bridge mix. Yeah. And to have a candy that you knew, okay, there's candy in the house. I should be trying to get that. And yet you would have some of it and you'd go, why isn't this clicking? Why don't I want to keep eating this? And I feel like that's a very, when you live next to a country that puts marshmallows in cereal, the idea that there's this candy that grandparents have that they, you know, is really breaking all the rules of candy.
1: Yeah.
0: It's quite an amazing thing.
1: Can we go back to your childhood trauma? Because you and I are of the same vintage. And I feel like we were traumatized by bridge mixture at old people's houses in a crystal dish in the living room on a table. And we were kids. So we ate them. And then we were like, this is so disappointing. If you're just joining us, Charles Demers is my guest right now on the Sunday Magazine. We are talking about Canadianisms, everything from butter chicken to bridge mixture and beyond. Charles collects some of these in his new book. It is called The A-Team, as in E-H team. Okay, because we're the same vintage, I want to talk about Hoser. We all use Canuck. Hoser, again, yeah. I think you have to be of a certain vintage for that term to really land so perfectly with you. I don't know if anyone uses Hoser anymore. You celebrate the term, though.
0: Right. Yeah. I mean, Hoser, what I love about Hoser is, and it's also what I love about Giver. I feel Giver. Giver is what a Hoser says. Like Giver is the, so I feel like those two go hand in hand. I feel like Hoser is redneck without any of the toxic associations. Like, yes. Hoser is just the lovable Canadian tuxedo wearing, rough-handed, sort of the benign, lovable guy outside of the big city. I have such an affection for this character. And he's a little different in Northern Ontario than he is in Southern Ontario. He's a lot different on the East Coast. There's a whole kind of West Coast genus and a Western Canadian, and those are different, the two different Western hosers. But there's something in the DNA of the hoser that is, it might just be denim, but there's something that unites the hoser from coast to coast.
1: I think we all felt seen when we started using hoser with Doug and Bob McKenzie. Like, when that came out, I think we all were like, yes, the world sees Canada, the world sees us all.
0: Absolutely. And I think something that speaks to that is the fact that there are all these different and contradictory origins that are offered as possibilities for the, so some people say, oh, it's from before there were Zambonis, the guy who came out and hosed off the rink, that was the hoser. And then there are people who say, no, it's, in Saskatchewan, when people were siphoning gas out of tractors, for their own tractor, that's a hoser. Like, there are all of these, the etymology of the hoser is not at all clear, but everybody's got these sort of just so stories of why it's from them or how they know it. And that's because everybody wants a piece of the hoser. Everybody wants, because everybody sort of sees themselves in them. And if you're on the inside of the joke, if you understand that whole thing, you get that combination of embarrassment and affection that I think you have to really be inside of something to be able to combine.
1: I want to talk, because this one irks you as well. This is a linguistic quirk we have in the English-speaking parts of Canada, and it is a certain way of writing the plural for leaf, L-E-A-F.
0: Yeah.
1: Take it away.
0: Well, here's the rule of thumb. If you're ever having trouble distinguishing between the two, maple leaves fall in mid-autumn. Maple leaves fall in mid-spring.
1: Oh, wow.
0: And
1: this year might even be earlier, my friend. We're not doing great. So maple leaves, as in the Toronto maple leaves, is where you take umbrage.
0: The maple leaves for me are uncanny. They're sort of a this is an act of empathy and maturity on my part that I'm trying to accomplish. It is almost impossible for me as a French Canadian from Vancouver to wrap my head around the fact that there are people who cheer for the Toronto Maple Leafs, like that they're somebody's good guys.
1: My family's.
0: Yeah, no, I mean, it's
1: my entire household. Yes,
0: my wife's from Toronto. But we grew up the Roque Carrier, the hockey sweater. Yes. Like we had a copy of that book. That book was in the bathroom. Like that was that wasn't like a book that was somewhere in the house. That was like one of the sort of sacred texts of the house.
1: How do you feel about? I'm guessing you love the Canadiens. How do you feel about the anglicization of the Canadiens when people say the Canadians?
0: I have a genuine affection for any kind of evolution in language that really is authentically popular, that is coming from people's lives, that is reflective of. One thing that's in Montreal English, for instance, is the use of dépanneur. Uh-huh. So they're saying dépanneur. They use it the way that English speaking people in New York would say bodega. They're referring to the little corner store, the little I'm going to the dépanneur, I'm going to the dep, and the way that little Quebecois Frenchism has moved into Montreal English in this very unselfconscious, organic way. I love it. And and what I can't stand is when they try and like when Tim Hortons tried to get steeped going as a, like as slang for something cool when they started selling tea. They go, "Mom, that's steeped." You know, no way. That I will always be on the line to oppose. But if it emerges organically, I tend to be on board.
1: This book has come out at a time, as you know, we've talked about, and as you well know, great, the surge in Canadian patriotism, this sort of pride, heightened pride. I'm just wondering, because, you know, we talked about how you define yourself as a Canadian at the beginning of our conversation. So as you've sort of like gone and dug into our symbols, our language, and done this exploration, has the notion of what it means to be Canadian become any clearer to you?
0: I think this is a really important moment in the country's history, this kind of resurgence of patriotism and especially in relation to, you know, the kinds of aggression that we're getting from south of the border. But I also don't want for this moment of patriotism and fellow feeling to throw away all of the kind of critical self-reflection that we've really been doing over the past decade and a half. I would hate for it to just be this kind of wild pendulum swing in the other direction where we sort of lose all of that and just kind of, you know, run with our hands over our ears in the other direction. So what I feel like became clearer to me were some of the ways in which we can have a positive national identity that really is a national identity that is about relationship and dialogue, that's about groups of people and individual persons in conversation and creating and constituting that identity by having that conversation.
1: That's what it means to be Canadian. All these things. And then when you put all these ingredients together, you get a fuller picture of our country. We're going to have to debate Canada geese another time.
0: 100%.
1: We should like flip sides. You should be like pro Canada geese. I should be anti Canada geese.
0: That's the sign of a true debater, is to be able to step up and make your opponent's case with the same kind of gusto and the same kind of generosity of spirit. I mean, if I may be so bold, I think there's a certain kind of Canadian spirit in that as well.
1: You know what's cool about Canada geese poop? It's sort of luminescent, that sort of greeny blue color. It's kind of cool. Just saying.
0: I mean, there is, you do have to give them credit for the green poop. Mm-hmm. I mean, it is, it really does camouflage well against the grass.
1: Charles, it's been great to talk to you. Thank you so much. Thanks for the laughs and also the serious stuff as well. Appreciate it.
0: Oh, thank you so much for having me. I really appreciate it.
1: That is my conversation with comedian and writer Charles Demers from November. His latest book is called The A Team, E-H, A Celebration of Canadianisms from Elbows Up to Poutine. All right, before we close up shop, the 2026 Polaris Music Prize shortlist has been revealed with 10 albums competing for the $30,000 grand prize. Among the contenders, Angine de Poitrine, Begonia, Rochelle Jordan, Peaches, and Aquaculture. So, from the album 1783, here is Aquaculture with The Avenue.

generations. I'd like to share the surnames of other families patriarchs.

minute.

That's Aquaculture with the Avenue from his Polaris Prize shortlisted album 1783. The Polaris winner will be announced in September.

0: Our team is Levi Garber, Andrea Huang, Pete Mitten, and Austin Pomeroy. Our senior producer this week is Sarah Joyce Battersby, and Howard Goldenthal is executive producer. Next week, Megan Williams will be here at the host mic. I'm Pia Chattopadhyay. Thank you for lending us your ear here on the Sunday Magazine.
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3: Just asking. What's in the news? How's your finances? Health? Relationships? You have questions, and with the help of experts, we try and make sense of it all. Let's figure it out together. Just Asking with Saroja Coelho, the Encore Edition, is coming up right after the news.
4: From CBC News, The World This Hour, I'm Mike Miles. Toronto police are still investigating after shots were fired during a credit festival Saturday night. Two people were killed, four others injured. It happened during Salsa on St. Clair, where around 13,000 people had gathered to enjoy music and food.
5: I just heard the gunshots and we all ducked, and the patio was full of customers.
4: Restaurant owner Harsh Shawa says he and his customers were about 10 meters away from where the gunfight happened.
5: We brought as many people as we could, and we made sure everybody was safe, and it was scary. It's a scary experience, especially in when it happens very close to you.
4: Chawla says the violence doesn't reflect Toronto's St. Clair neighborhood, and he knows that the community will come together stronger. Police say they've recovered two firearms. No arrests have been made. Salsa on St. Clair organizers canceled Sunday's events. Prime Minister Mark Carney is among officials at all levels of government releasing statements condemning the shooting and offering condolences to the dead and injured. Sunday night lights on the Toronto CN Tower dimmed at the start of every hour to honor the victims. An electrical fault is suspected of sparking a deadly fire in Bangkok. Video shows fire shooting out the front door as if from a flamethrower, black smoke billowing skyward. The country's prime minister says a musician performing at the beer hall told him smoke was coming out of a circuit breaker. The power went out, then came an explosion. At least 27 people are dead, many from smoke inhalation. 22 others are in critical condition. In southern Spain, helicopters buzzing through the air, ferrying firefighters who contained a blaze burning in Almería province. Last week, 12 people were killed by a wildfire that burned through a hilly area popular with foreign tourists. Spanish officials have claimed victims ignored advisories to shelter in place, but some survivors have reportedly claimed they didn't get any warnings. Around 150 people still can't go home after a massive fire gutted an apartment complex in New Westminster, BC, Friday. The city says residents in two buildings were forced to evacuate with no time to grab possessions. One building suffered fire damage, the other water and smoke damage. Richard Schabler was one of the affected residents.
6: And right now it's just uncertain because we got 2 days of a hotel that they're going to put us up in, but it'll be 10 days before we can actually get back into our suite.
4: BC Emergency Health Services said three people were taken to hospital. The cause of the fire is under investigation. We have word just in that New Zealand actor Sam Neill has died. That's according to a family statement. Neill's films include the Jurassic Park series, The Hunt for Red October, and the TV series The Tudors and Peaky Blinders. Sam Neill was 78. No cause of death has been announced as of yet. They're the size of a poppy seed or sesame seed and cause severe health problems. Ticks are a growing problem in Canada, and while many people are familiar with them transmitting Lyme disease, Tashauna Reid tells us another tick-borne illness is also making Canadians sick.
7: Really thirsty. I was headachy. My body ached. I had pains in my stomach.
8: In 2021, when Alice Hinther came down with severe flu-like symptoms, she assumed she had COVID. But tests for COVID and Lyme disease were negative. Doctors were puzzled.
7: He said, "We don't know what's wrong with you, but all your vitals are failing."
8: Then she was tested for another tick-borne illness, anaplasmosis. It was positive. A new case study in the Canadian Medical Association Journal is raising awareness to how serious it can be. Dr. Michael Kwan at the Ottawa Hospital is a co-author.
9: Infection and inflammation in organs such as the brain, lungs, heart, or low blood cell count.
8: Anaplasmosis is transmitted by the black-legged tick, the same tick that transmits Lyme disease, and its presence is growing. Tashauna Reed, CBC News, Toronto.
4: That is The World This Hour. For CBC News, I'm Mike Miles.
10: Here is the weather forecast. In Calgary, overnight clear, wind gusting to 50 kilometers per hour, low of 9 degrees. Monday sunny, high 25. Tuesday increasing cloudiness, high 25. In Lethbridge, overnight partly cloudy, wind gusting to 50 kilometers per hour, low 11. Monday sunny, high 31. Tuesday cloudy, high 29. In Banff, overnight clear, low 6. Monday sunny, high 25. Tuesday sunny, high 27.
11: Hi, I'm Saroja Coelho. This is Just Asking, the repeat edition. On this show, we take your questions about the week's news stories, and then we help you figure out what it all means in your life. Today on Just Asking.
12: Before I became Prime Minister 18 months ago, we were spending 1.5% of GDP on defense. It's now going to be 4% in the next 2 years.
11: NATO countries, including Canada, are boosting their spending on defense as the United States pushes members to take on more of the security burden. But U.S. President Donald Trump's war in Iran, his threats to annex territory or end trade with some NATO allies, has left member states facing really difficult questions about NATO's future. What does NATO and Canada's military strategy really mean for everyday Canadian life? We took your questions about the threats Canada faces and how it's preparing to meet them. Then, in our second hour.
13: There's a constant communication between our brain and our belly. Imbalances here can cause changes in mood, increased stress response, anxiety, and even depression.
11: Go with your guts. She's got guts. From wisdom to bravery, we talk about the gut as this source of instinct, this place where we somehow know things before we can explain them. But the gut is more than a metaphor. This is a powerful organ with its own nervous system, hundreds of millions of neurons. It's truly a second brain. But it can also be a chamber of horrors, bloating and gas and other misadventures of the digestive tract. So our experts answered all your questions about gut health. This is Just Asking, the repeat edition.
14: Canada is moving ahead with one of the greatest defense buildups in its modern history.
12: In 10 months, we have invested over $60 billion in our defense and security.
15: I'm not happy with NATO because of what they did with Greenland. We spent over $1 trillion over the last short period, $1 trillion, in order to protect these countries from Russia.
16: Countries recognize that they need to take more responsibility, see the direct threats.
17: The People's Republic of China and the Russian Federation maintain an interest in the Arctic region.
18: Some people even say that we're already kind of in a World War III.
19: Out of the 97 occupations that are in the Canadian Armed Forces, 27 of them are still at critical levels.
20: The Auditor General pointed out that only 1 in 13 applicants are actually on track to start basic training.
21: The world is becoming more dangerous, but NATO remains ready to deter and defend, to tackle the range of challenges we face together.
11: World leaders gathered in Turkey on Wednesday for NATO's annual summit. Since 1949, NATO has been one of the world's most important military alliances, but global tensions are rising, conflicts are grinding on in Ukraine, in the Middle East, and beyond, and those alliances are being tested. Here in Canada, the federal government has committed billions of dollars in new spending to expand the military. But what does that investment actually buy? How prepared is Canada to defend itself? And who are we defending ourselves from? What role do our allies play if we're ever faced with a crisis? And what does a stronger military mean for Canadians in their everyday lives? I have two guests with me for the next hour to answer all of your questions. Lieutenant General, the Honorable Andrew Leslie, is a retired commander of the Canadian Army and a former MP. We also have Alexander Lenoshka, who is an associate professor of political science at the University of Waterloo. You can call us right now with your questions about them, about the role that they've had or the interest that they've had in the military, our defense strategy, and our alliances, particularly as we talk about what is happening with NATO. You can call us at 1-888-416-8333. Again, with all your questions about Canada's military, our defense strategy, and our alliances, 1-888-416-8333. Andrew and Alexander, welcome.
0: Thank you for having us.
11: Andrew, I'd like to start by putting all of this into context for listeners. Why should NATO matter to Canadians right now?
1: The world is getting increasingly dangerous, led by mainly old men who want to assure their place in history, specifically China, Russia, other countries that are closer to us, and a host of other dictatorial or authoritarian regimes. And their ambition knows no bounds, as we've seen far too often in our previous histories. For us to assume that Canada is immune will lead to disaster for our nation and our people. And top of mind is the fact that Russia and China both have ambitions vis-a-vis our Arctic. They're developing capability there, and until very recently, indeed until before Prime Minister Carney assumed office, essentially the Arctic was undefended.
11: Alexander, I'd like to let you also lean in here. How does NATO influence our daily lives in ways that we might not realize?
0: So I think if you believe that the North Atlantic region as a whole should be more free than unfree, or more commercially open than closed, and more secure than insecure, the alliance is absolutely essential for Canadian interests. We are there not out of charity, but out of the principled belief that what happens in Europe will have significant implications for what happens over here. If Europe were to fall under the domination of a major authoritarian power, that actually would force us to be much more dependent on the United States than we would like. It would certainly squash all the opportunities that we're looking to have at present to expand our commercial relations beyond the United States. It would just make us much more insecure, and would certainly put our democracy under duress.
11: If you're just joining us, the voice you just heard there is one of my two guests today, Alexander Lenoshka, who is an associate professor of political science at the University of Waterloo. We are having a conversation about NATO, about Canada's military strategy, about the military in general, and our alliances abroad. You may have questions. The number to call is 1-888-416-8333. Again, with your questions about Canada's military or our security alliances, 1-888-416-8333. Alexander, you were sort of putting that daily influence in our lives into context, but maybe we need to step backwards in time a little bit, because for lots of people, we might be hearing about NATO in the headlines, but not really understanding what this was. So the formation takes us back to the post-war period, 1949, and this idea of a military alliance between Western capitalist countries comes to light. What was the idea? How did it come together?
0: Basically, the idea is that what had happened in the late 1930s had to be avoided. In the interwar period, European allies did cooperate with one another, but to the minimal extent possible. There was no real set of institutions that could survive any sort of revisionism or revanchism on the part of the great powers. Democracy, and for that matter, liberalism, were in steep decline for much of the European continent. And the results were disastrous, not least for Canada. This is a time before missiles and nuclear weapons. And even so, we thought our security was very much linked to what was happening on the continent. The Americans too. And they paid an extremely heavy price in trying to restore freedom and security to Europe. We don't want to pay that price again. And so we're in this situation where we believe that in order to prevent or to deter that sort of aggression, we have to be much more proactive. And that's why we have an institution like NATO in being.
2: Thanks very much for that, Alexander. You might be listening to this conversation thinking that's all sounding pretty complex. Well, we're going to try and make this as easy to understand as possible. We don't get many opportunities to just ask any question we want to about Canada's military, about the history behind our relationships with other people in our alliance. So we're really talking about NATO today. But you may have any question about defense strategy. Maybe you want to understand what your taxes are going to pay for, or what training is like, or who the enemy actually is supposed to be right now. And what happens if you disagree with that? We have lots of ways to come into this conversation today. You can reach us at 1-888-416-8333. I'm going to just turn the road here to what happened this week and part of the reason that we're having this conversation. So leaders from 32 countries gathered in Turkey's capital, Ankara, on Wednesday for a major NATO summit. Alexander, what stood out for you? What happened at the meeting?
0: I think what stood out for me is that not much actually happened, at least in terms of what people expected. The summit itself was very short, and I think that was by design in order to have that event proceed without incident. There were, of course, some errant and unfortunate remarks about Greenland, and indeed the president of the United States threatened to cut trade to Spain. But in the end, the 32 members of the alliance agreed on a communique that affirmed Article 5 of the founding treaty, which basically states that an attack against one is an attack against all. There were, of course, announcements about progress on removing defense trade barriers, new support for Ukraine, in addition to new procurements and defense industrial cooperation that are put across the alliance.
2: Andrew, Alexander was just mentioning there some of the ways these relationships have been, that there's been a ripple effect. U.S. President Donald Trump arriving with a lot of bluster in these talks. He made those comments about what he wants, that he wants the United States to take control of Greenland. He threatened to pull U.S. troops out of Europe if NATO allies don't cooperate. And then in recent months, Trump has made threatening comments about the sovereignty of other countries, so Cuba, even Canada. What kind of strain does that put on a global alliance like NATO?
1: Well, initially, it was an intense experience for all involved. In the spirit of full disclosure, I met President Trump the first time around when I accompanied then former Prime Minister Trudeau to the White House for the first time. And it's gone downhill from there. I think the actual product of the NATO summit started out with the usual sessions of Trump management, because he's always getting into these explosive, exaggerated extremes. But as it progressed, though it was short, I think it delivered some pretty significant things, not the least of which is Canada's, actually the Prime Minister, helping Canada reestablish credibility on the international stage, specifically with our NATO allies, that Canada's serious about defense, and to reassure others that are watching closely, including potential enemies, that NATO does stand together. And last but certainly not least, a whole host of equipment acquisition programs, including their cost, was laid out for those who may doubt Canada's commitment. So all in all, pretty good job.
2: Thanks very much for that. If you're listening, that was the voice of Andrew Leslie, retired commander of the Canadian Army, also a former MP. Maybe you want to ask him about some of that experience, or you have questions about where Canadian defense strategy goes from here. Clearly, he has a long outlook behind him and a long career in Canadian defense. The number to call is 1-888-416-8333. Alexander, if I could just come to you for a moment. Andrew was speaking there about U.S. President Donald Trump and some of the behavior at the NATO talks, and I don't want to focus on that too much. There's been a lot of conversation about that, but what was really striking for me was this threat to pull out, pull U.S. troops out of Europe if NATO allies don't cooperate with his vision of what he wants to do next. And the part that was interesting for me is that my understanding is that NATO enabled the United States to put their military into European countries, and in part as a response to communism after the Second World War. So it seems like it, in my mind, that it would actually not work for the United States. The threat to pull out would actually be cutting off the United States' nose, to, you know, that there would be a limitation then on an ability to defend the United States specifically, or at least their military goals. Do I have that right?
0: I think your intuition is correct. If the United States were to pull out wholesale out of Europe, it would effectively cease to be the great power that it is. It would no longer have the influence or the power projection capabilities that it would have if it were to pull out a lot of the assets that it does. And so Trump makes these threats, and to be sure, there have been assets that have been pulled out of the European continent in the last little while, and there may very well be some additional assets pulled out. But one has to bear in mind that the troop levels right now in Europe that the United States has are actually kind of have been stable. They've certainly grown since 2022 with Russia's full-scale invasion of Ukraine, but they've been around 79,000. And even so, U.S. Congress has been worried about any sort of abrupt withdrawal of major assets. And so they've basically forced the administration to accept that certain consultations would have to be made in advance of any sort of major withdrawals. That's not to say that nothing would happen, but I think that precisely because of your intuition, there's only so much the United States would actually do in this area of troop withdrawal. That being said, it's the responsible thing for European allies to take seriously the notion of American withdrawal, not least because European allies do depend on the United States as being a strategic enabler of sorts when it comes to specific capabilities and warfighting functions.
2: Thanks very much for that. I'm going to invite somebody else into this conversation with us. The Canadian Armed Forces has seen its strongest recruitment in three decades. The enrollment this year was at 7,300 new full-time members. And this is part of a broader push to grow Canada's military, defense, and national security have climbed higher in the country's agenda. That's part of the reason we're talking about it today. So what is behind that surge, that growth in interest in the Army? And what does a career in the military really look like today? I'm going to be joined now by Braden Wu. These are not abstract questions for him. He recently graduated from high school in Richmond Hill, Ontario, and he's considering joining the Army. Braden, welcome to the conversation.
3: Hi. Can you hear me okay?
2: I can hear you just great. Maybe you could tell us when you first thought about the military as a career option.
3: Throughout my childhood, I did always have the career in the back of my mind, but it's become more of an option, more so now, because I guess since I just graduated high school, I'm considering all of my options. And it just became more of a real thing. And it's not, I think a lot of people don't necessarily have anything against it. And for me personally, I started considering it more because my interest in like more of a meaningful career has grown the older I got.
2: What does that mean, Braden, to have a meaningful career?
3: Well, there's a lot of careers out there. Like other options I'm considering are more in like trades and stuff. But to me, I feel like if I come home from work at the end of the day, I feel like I did more, not just for myself, but other people if I had joined the military.
2: So it's really about a public service for you. When you imagine yourself in the future, when you imagine what it might be like to be part of the military, what kind of role do you see yourself in? What does future Braden look like as a member of the military?
3: Well, to be more specific, my trade in the military that I was looking into, which is my number one option, is being a combat medic. And to me, that trade is the most meaning because it's like if anything were to happen or even just in normal day-to-day military experience, it's the most supportive. It's like the glue that kind of holds it together.
2: When you say combat medic, I mean, that is a job where you would be seeing potentially you could be in really dangerous situations, real risks to your life. How does that part make you feel?
3: I mean, of course, I do feel scared, like in my head, but I think something with me is just I kind of see the bigger picture in it. Like, yes, there are dangers and everything, but I kind of feel like if I were to experience those dangers coming out of it, I would kind of feel proud of it.
2: It sounds like you're looking for a life of purpose and that this feels like the place where you might find that.
3: Yeah.
2: And what about your family and friends? What do they think about you joining the Army?
3: Well, I know my sister and I, like, we've been very close, but she has shown that she's not very approving of joining. And my friends, I feel like people, especially around my age, I can speak of, is that they kind of have a view of the military as kind of like a, something someone who has no options would take, like the last option. Because I feel like everybody or at my age is so university centered, and it's either like medically, like doctor, law, or engineering or anything like that. That's just what it's grown into. So they kind of look, in a way, they do kind of look down at the job, but they also can recognize that it's respectful. And the rest of my family, like my parents, they're proud of me to want to pursue this. They just hope that it's not something I choose as a long-term option.
2: When you think about yourself 10 years from now or 20 years from now, what do you hope that moment's going to look like in your life if you took this path?
3: Well, in 10 years, I'll be nearing 30. And I hope that by that point, if I did take this path, I can sit down at the end of the day and think like of the things that I accomplished and feel a sense of achievement. Because one of my biggest fears is always feeling like I'm not doing enough, or there is something more that I should be doing, but I'm not.
2: Braden, thank you so much for joining us and giving us a sense of how you're planning your future and what joining the military might look like for you.
3: No problem. Thank you for having me.
2: That was Braden Wu. He's a recent high school graduate in Richmond Hill, Ontario. Andrew, as we've been listening to Braden, I'm wondering what kinds of conversations someone listening into this might want to have when they're trying to decide whether or not to join the military.
1: Well, first of all,

0: words to allow them to go on and be assimilated into this team. I had 35 years in uniform, actually slightly more now. And if I had to do it all over again, I'd do it in a heartbeat. Why? In my particular case, a lot of my relatives were soldiers. That's fine. But I joined for my own reasons, which were I wanted to be part of a great team. The equipment that we had was fascinating at that time and starting to get interesting again. And the chance to go overseas and do interesting things all around the globe, be it peacekeeping, low-level war fighting, counterinsurgency, forest fires, floods at home, and the list goes on. You're kept incredibly busy. But to get back to Braden's thesis, you know, at the end of the day, the end of the week, the end of your career, you know you've done something useful. You've helped Canadians and others.
1: Thanks very much for that, Andrew. It's really a very unique insight that you bring as someone who's a retired commander and also a former MP. So just a lot. Your experience is multifold. If you're listening at home or in the car, you have a question about how Canada's military works or what our defense strategy is, what we're focusing on, what it means when our security alliances are questioning themselves, when leaders are not getting along. Any part of this conversation could include you. You're very welcome to call us at 1-888-416-8333. We've been speaking about joining the military. I want to turn to a question that we received before the show that's a little bit about the recruitment side of these things. We reached Yvonne Pankey in Ottawa, Ontario, and this is what she wanted to ask.
2: There's a lot of talk about defending Canada's Arctic and boosting our capabilities there, but we have a really long border with the U.S., with the vast majority undefended. It's been a symbol of our peaceful relationship with the U.S. However, the U.S. is becoming more aggressive towards Canada, and I wanted to know what National Defense is doing to boost our capabilities along this border in case of a U.S. aggression towards Canada.
1: Alexander.
3: Oh, such an easy question. The estimation of the Canadian military is that the primary threats are not coming from the United States, but really Russia and China. And even so, one has to think about how different services interact with those particular threats. The Canadian Army is not defending the border as such. Rather, it is largely committed to going about Operation Reassurance, specifically defending our allies along the eastern flank with the multinational brigade that we're leading in Latvia. We have the Royal Canadian Navy also defending our coastlines and our sea approaches. Certainly, they have a role to play in Europe too, but increasingly, they're playing a role in the Indo-Pacific. And of course, the Air Force is tasked with continental defense. And there's a lot of functional cooperation that is afoot with the United States and recognition of the increase in missile capabilities that the Russian Federation and the People's Republic of China could presumably bring to bear. And so with respect to what interests the United States, I don't take the view that they're clamoring to take our territory, as odious as the presidential rhetoric may be, and certainly is, in fact. Rather, they're primarily interested, I think, in whether we actually have a credible plan to fulfill our commitments and go about those obligations, specifically with respect to NORAD. And so the emphasis, from what I can see, is really on that functional cooperation and whether we have a credible plan to increase our capabilities in a timely fashion, and those capabilities being well integrated in North American systems.
1: Thanks for that, Alexander. Andrew, where should Canada be looking to strengthen defense alliances right now?
0: With existing friends and finding new ones. And let me just touch very quickly on the border issue. Canada and the United States, many years ago, when I was just a wee person, agreed that our border would be undefended. And essentially right now, the Canadian side of the border is surveyed by the Royal Canadian Mounted Police and the Border Security Forces. Much is true on the other side, on the American side. So there are no military troops stationed along that border. And so far, it's worked.

0: but there are increasing number of threats.
1: It's actually
0: elsewhere.
1: Isn't it the longest international boundary in the world that is not defended?
0: It is. It's almost 9,000 kilometers, which we must include, of course, the portion between Canada and Alaska.
1: Yeah, it's
0: 9,000 kilometers.
1: It's quite fascinating. We're in such a, I think that this is why people scratch their heads about some of the rhetoric at the moment, because that is such a symbol of the relationship between Canada and the United States. Lance Berlowitz is joining us now from Vancouver, British Columbia. Hi there, Lance. What is your question for my two guests today?
2: Yes, hi there. My question relates to how the significant increase in military investment is allocated and targeted within Canada. And I'm more interested in asking your guests about the Canadian Armed Forces footprint on the west coast of this continent of, you know, Canada. The Canadian Army in particular has virtually no presence, no significant presence west of the Rockies. There's a naval base, obviously, in Esquimalt, and there's a small and relatively obsolete Air Force presence up in Comox on Vancouver Island. But I'm thinking more in terms of allocating resources to the west side of Canada in the case of natural disasters. And the big one, obviously, is what if we have an earthquake, or we're obviously seeing an increase in fires and so on. Forest fires, and I'd like to hear your guests' comments about that.
1: Thank you, Lance. What a thoughtful question, especially because you're living in the West Coast. So of course you're curious about how this would play into your life. Andrew, maybe you could give us a little bit of insight into some of that, and also give us a sense of what the presence is of the military west of the Rockies.
0: The Navy has quite a strong presence, but of course, quite naturally, they're focused on sailing ships, submarines, and maritime patrol aircraft, and the like. In terms of the Air Force, they have a variety of assets, most of which are further toward the center of Canada, or a very large air base in the northern portion of Alberta that they can get around pretty quickly. He's quite right in terms of the degradation and the lack of an army presence. There are some reserve units in the province, which are superb volunteer soldiers, and they'll show up when they can. A couple of decades ago, a decision was made, lack of funding, to move troops out of BC. So when we get back to the requirement for disaster assistance or to respond to, well, that would be the ultimate disaster, a huge earthquake, there are plans in place. They're rehearsed in terms of sort of a war games, but we would actually have to mobilize the entirety of the Canadian forces and get them out there just as quickly as we can if, quote, the big one, unquote, were to happen. So it's a very valid concern. The good news in all of this is that the additional funding will allow additional recruiting and pay raises to entice people to join their armed forces. And it's starting to have an impact. And it's done so in a relatively short period of time for these things. You know, in the last 12 months, there's been such a dramatic change in the approach of the government towards their armed forces. And quite frankly, a bunch of folk forgotten times gone by. That's the first duty of a prime minister is the safety, security, and defense of their citizens.
1: Thanks very much for that. And Lance, thank you very much for that question. If you're listening at home and you're wondering who's in this conversation, we had retired commander of the Canadian Army and former MP Andrew Leslie just speaking there, and also Alexander Lanoshka, who is an associate professor of political science at the University of Waterloo, is in this chat with me about the Canadian military defense strategy, security alliances. If you'd like to send a text message, you can reach us at 226-758-8924. Again, for a text message, 226-758-8924.

0: Stephen Gregory is joining us from Montreal, Quebec. Hi there, Stephen. What's your question for my two guests?
1: The question is really for one of my favorite generals, Andrew Leslie. General Leslie, it's great to hear you on the radio waves again. I know that you must be very pleased to see the commitment of our federal government. When you were commander of the Army, you didn't have the luxuries that may be afforded to our new commanders. I'm really concerned about how we repatriate our defense industrial base. And I know that you know the defense industrial base is heavily concentrated or dominated by foreign primes. And we have a commitment from our government to buy Canadian. And of course, that would mean the development of small and medium-sized enterprises across the country. But the barrier to that is our procurement process. Do you know of any suggestions that have been made to DND and to the Public Service Procurement Canada that would streamline that process and truly open up the defense industrial base to a Canadian small and medium-sized enterprise?
0: Stephen, thank you very much for that question. Andrew, maybe I could ask you to put that question a little bit into context first for folks who don't know quite as much about the military and military spending. Clearly, Stephen is very well informed, and we have lots of folks listening who might not understand the entirety of what he's saying about the domestic industrial base, for example, and what that means about national defense and the procurement piece. I think could also be really opaque for people. Maybe you could open that piece up a little bit and then, of course, answer Stephen's question.
2: Great. So over the previous 15 to 20 years, a variety of governments grew complacent and essentially it was a lot easier to buy from the United States. And it was a lot easier to rely on them to do the heavy lifting in terms of setting up the factories and the skilled technologies involved. And also, it was essentially out of sight, out of mind, so they didn't have to think about it too hard. And we grew over-dependent, and we have grown over-dependent on essentially buying American. Not because we're anti-American, but because it's illogical to have 75 cents on every dollar spent on defense equipment going to one nation. And if you think in the context of a global alliance structure such as NATO, it only makes sense to see what other technologies are out there. How many jobs can we create in Canada by building these weapon systems or this infrastructure? What new friends will we make by buying submarines from them or tanks? Or search and rescue aircraft, and the list goes on. And the dramatic changes over the last 12 to 14 months, I think, are breathtakingly simple in the sense that I believe Prime Minister Carney has seen for himself that we probably had the worst and slowest defense procurement system out of all the NATO nations. And the only way to deal with that has been for him to say, we are buying this, we are buying that, we're going to go to Germany and get submarines, we're going to go to Sweden and get components for search and awareness aircraft, patrol aircraft, we're going to go to Germany and get whatever we're getting from there, and the list goes on. So we needed a forcing function, which has been brought about by the rise of dictators in China and Russia and Belarus and North Korea and elsewhere. And by realization by the senior leadership in government that, okay, we have to get much more serious about defense, and we have to build up the industrial base, which is not only the big companies, but it's the tens of thousands of smaller ones that contribute to complex weapon systems. And it's starting to happen.
0: Thank you very much, Andrew. And Stephen, thank you very much for that question. It certainly takes a lot of knowledge to understand some of these pieces of military spending, procurement, what it will mean as more funds are directed towards military development. If you also have a question at home as you're listening to Stephen's question or Andrew and Alexander explaining some of the Canadian military's focus at the moment, defense strategy or security alliance, maybe coming out of Wednesday's meeting in Turkey with all NATO leaders coming together for their annual summit. You have questions about where our relationships sit right now. There's been a lot of focus on where the United States sits in relation to other members, but where's Canada right now? How are we getting along with our European, with other European allied nations? How are we getting along in the security context when it comes to the United States? You can reach us at 1-888-416-8333. Again, that's 1-888-416-8333. Françoise Bélanger is joining us now from Fredericton, New Brunswick. Hi there.
3: Hello.
0: What's your question for Andrew and Alexander today?
3: Well, my question is more of a rhetorical question because I actually have a commentary, and because I'm French, I look for my words, so you'll have to be patient with me, okay?
0: That's okay.
3: Okay, so my question basically is, what is this turning Canada into a militarized, war-ready machine country? What is that going to change in the image that Canada has in this world of being a peacekeeping, peacemaking nation? And yes, we have alliances with other military, with other countries that have a military. We share a common defense system through NATO. But why do we have to placate the Americans and become bellicose and belligerent like they are? I mean, we are not a war-making nation. Canada does not have that footprint in the world. And I agree more with the Prime Minister of Spain, who says the President of the United States should stop bullying countries in NATO into wanting to militarize. Basically, what it is wanting to buy arms from the Americans because they have a military-industrial complex, and we have to join that game with them. I don't believe that Canada is going to win at becoming militarized like that and spending billions of dollars on war machinery instead of getting us all doctors. The Americans don't worry about health care for their citizens. They put their money on military machines. But we have a social net here. We're just like Spain in that respect. We take care of our citizens. And should we not be concentrating on extending our hand and friendship to other nations and realizing that we do not have a defendable border? The best defense for Canada is friendship, and not being belligerent, not being pro-American bullying.
0: Francoise,
3: that's my question. Has that been explored as a possibility that we say, you know what, we don't want to be like that. We want to be Canada.
0: Thank you very much, Françoise. I have to say, even if you felt like you were going to struggle in English, I didn't hear you struggling at all. You've made your point very, very clearly. And thank you so much for bringing a very different aspect into this conversation. As we've been talking about increasing military power, you're really asking about Canada as a peacemaker instead of a war maker. You're wondering about free education, free healthcare, what happens to vulnerable communities. I'm going to guess, Alexander, that tension is not one that will be a surprise to you, and we haven't made room for it in this conversation so far. How does Canada justify some of the spending in the context of a cost of living crisis, in the context of people struggling to find functioning ERs that are able to take them in an emergency, schools that have children in effectively externalized classrooms because populations have gotten too big and there aren't enough teachers? I mean, there are a lot of social problems at home where that money would be very, very useful. How do we place some of that into context for people?
4: So first of all, I think that perspective articulated by the caller is perfectly legitimate, and it's one that we should all wrestle with as we think through these questions. I think there's also still a fundamental misconception within much of the Canadian public that it's only the President of the United States who wants us to spend more on defense. There's not only bipartisan consensus within the United States that Canada is not doing enough on defense, there's increasingly consensus even amongst our, to use the term used by our caller, friends in Europe who feel that we have not done enough. that there's no shortage of anecdotes of, say, Canadian soldiers having to rely on their Danish counterparts for particular pieces of equipment in order to go about exercises and whatnot in Latvia. There's a frustration that I think has been developing under the surface that Canada has been neglecting its capacity. And precisely because Canada has been neglecting its capacity, our friends, unfortunately, or even our non-American friends, are starting to take us a little less seriously. So I think that's how I would answer that question. I also think that there's a bit of a fallacy involved here that if we did not spend on defense, we could spend on other things like healthcare and education. That's just not empirically founded in the sense that, you know, over the last 20 or so years, to use the case study of Canada itself, we've been spending less and less on defense. Arguably, those other services have actually deteriorated in quality too. So it's not an easy one-on-one relationship between military and non-military spending whatsoever.
0: Maybe I could just go a step further. Françoise was really talking about housing, education, friendship making, diplomacy, and you've certainly shed light on a different perspective than the one that she holds. But we are in the middle of a climate disaster. I mean, there is a climate crisis that is expected to define the next century of our lives, and you can imagine the frustration then that people feel. Starting to focus on war instead of trying to plan for this next moment in our lives. What is it going to look like? How do we bring emissions under control? How do we make next steps? How do we solve some of these very serious life-defining, future-defining problems? When you hear that, Andrew, Alexander, I can understand what you're saying as well, but surely that frustration about the ability to mobilize this kind of political action and economic force for war and at the behest of the United States, but not being able to mobilize that for ourselves when it comes to coming up with a really clear, well-financed climate strategy that would arguably secure the future for the next generation.
4: I suppose we can argue that the previous government had tried and did not really succeed. And we've just reached a tipping point in terms of where we were as regards to defense and our own capacity to be a player on its own right rather than provide a playground for others.
0: Thanks very much for that, Alexander. Andrew, I want to let you also lean in there because there's a lot of political material there on the table. And I'm wondering if you have any thoughts.
2: The first responsibility of any government is to defend, protect, and secure their own citizens. And in a perfect world, you wouldn't need armed forces anywhere, but the world is far from perfect. And as we've seen recently, just ask the poor citizens of Ukraine what can happen to their society at literally a moment's notice. Now, Russia's invasion of Ukraine is long in the making, but it's not in isolation. Let's get back to our military history for a second. The First World War, we had a million troops, men and women, a million. Now we've got 70,000. So we're certainly not warlike in terms of absolute numbers as compared to what our history was. In the Second World War, we had over a million. What has happened is that a variety of national leaders chose not to invest in defense for years, for decades indeed. And that means that right now, when we're faced with a series of crises, we have to invest heavily to give our troops a fighting chance. And as well, it's not actually preparing for war per se. It's making sure we have adequate contributions with our friends and allies, NATO, to deter, to make the potential bad guy, in this case, Russia, China, and others, think twice, three times, four times, is it worth my while attacking these nations or their friends? Because look at the capability they have. Now, some would say, well, Canada is so small in comparison to the United States, there's not much we can do. That is wrong. And as well, Madame also mentioned peacekeeping or peacekeepers. Do you know in the last 13 years, we've averaged less than 45 peacekeepers deployed overseas wearing blue berets? Think about that. A nation of 41 million, foundational with the United Nations, introduced, along with many others, the whole idea of peacekeeping, and we could only muster 45 troops to wear a blue beret on average over the last 15 years.
0: Certainly food for thought.
2: We have to do more.
0: I'm very grateful for the variety of perspectives we have in the conversation. Of course, the conversation about the military will bring really strong opinions, and you've really given us a lot to think about there. If you're listening to this conversation, you still have time to text in a question or a thought, 226-758-8924. Kulwinder Sidhu is joining us now from Vancouver, British Columbia. Hi there.
5: Hello.
0: What is your question for my two guests?
5: I think I have a very simple question, which I think I may have some bit of understanding, but I just want to get more understanding on this as well for myself as too. I think if I see in the conversation, China and Russia is always seen as a threat. What are the points on or the basis that they are seen as a threat for Canada?
0: Thanks very much. Andrew.
2: Certainly. Well, in the case of Russia, it's illegal invasion of Ukraine, and it's mischief in Africa. It's disrespect for the international laws of the sea. It's breaking of United Nations agreements and laws that govern the pattern and behaviors of nations dealing with those who are suffering or going through embargo. The constant threat that Russia poses to not only continue its illegal and horrific action inside Ukraine, but expand that into Latvia and other recent joinees of NATO. What is that based on? It's based on Mr. Putin's words and speech, which are relatively, actually absolutely consistent over the last 28 years. Vis-a-vis China, it has to do with President Xi's many oftentimes stated desire to reunite Taiwan with China, including up to in war. So it's kind of irrefutable that the threat exists. It's what we do about it that's important. And that's where unity, competence, and deterrence kick in.
0: Thanks for that, Andrew. Alexander, part of what Kulwinder was wondering about is some of the question about where threats lie. And I want to open that up a little bit more. What threats are facing Canada right now? We heard this week a lot about Canada's Arctic border. At the summit on Wednesday, Mark Carney referred to the Arctic as a front. I'm wondering why the Arctic has become such a focal point in defense conversations and why right now?
4: The short answer is climate change, that certain seaways may open up and be available for use more often during the year than previously. And so we have China kind of position itself as some sort of Arctic actor, even though, of course, if you look at the map, it's nowhere near the Arctic. But nevertheless, that is how it sees itself. And with the uptick in military as well as political cooperation between the Russian Federation and the People's Republic of China, there could be some scope for joint action that could certainly come at the behest of members of NATO, including Canada.
0: Thanks very much for that. We're torn between a number of different things. Clearly, people are concerned about where we should be putting our focus. There have been questions about the recruitment process. I want to talk about the big commitment that was made this week, which is the money here. Andrew, what would it take for Canada to actually reach defense spending targets as they sit right now? And perhaps you could just open up what was agreed upon this week so people can understand exactly what Canada has committed to.
2: Canada had previously committed to 2%, and that promise goes back now about 17 years. And
0: when you say 2%, you mean a 2% increase in spending?
2: 2% of our gross domestic product,
0: right. Okay,
2: GDP, to be spent on defense, which in our case worked out to be around $48, $49 billion. The new prime minister allocated an additional $9 billion in this last year. which went to pay raises, infrastructure support, helping with recruiting, and a variety of equipment acquisition programs, which were done literally in a matter of months instead of years. For us to reach the next level, which is 3.5, we're going to get there probably within 2 to 3 years. That's another 50 to 60 billion additional to the D&D budget. The eventual goal is 5% of GDP, and 3.5% of that 5% is to be spent on purely military things, and another 1.5% on infrastructure, a national infrastructure which supports national ambitions and aims.
0: Thanks very much.
2: The important issues that arose out of the NATO summit, and they're all important now because of the volatility of one or two of the key players, is essentially Canada was amongst the leading nations in announcing that we're spending now a great deal of money because it's been neglected for so long on submarines. Now, I'm an Army guy. I don't know a lot about submarines. I've been in a couple, but I'm certainly not an expert. So which one won? It's purely a political decision. And the Germans won. But the fact is that there's submarines which can operate up north and help defend it, because our north right now has very little Canadian defense capability, which is why they've spent a whole bunch of money over the last couple of months in buying stuff, radars and acquisition systems, and reinforcing and upgrading the personal equipments that are being used out there, and more to come.
0: It's interesting you just mentioned the piece on equipment. We just received a text message from Jeff McCallum in Campbell River, British Columbia, who asked, is Canada focusing too much on outdated equipment concepts and not drawing lessons from Ukraine? They have proven fast, nimble, and adaptable, whereas, for instance, F-35s are not. What conflict are we preparing for? Andrew, it's not exactly 100% what you were just speaking about, but it kind of folds into that a little bit. Maybe you could answer Jeff's question.
2: Well, it's a great question, as are they all. My compliments to all those who've called in. There's, of course, the Ukraine experience has been earned through blood and sweat and tragedy, and the remarkable soldiers. It's essentially a society at war, thanks to the cruelty and the obsessive behavior of the Russian senior leadership. There's tons of lessons to be learned there, ranging from drones to the synchronization of forces to what comes first. Is it ballistic missiles? Is it self-propelled artillery? Is it drones? Drones or more drones? How about the command and control architecture? How do you jam it? How do you actually triage soldiers? How do you get them out of the kill zone? Extends 50 kilometers north and south of the divisional borders. The list goes on. There's lots to learn. And the armies of the West, armies, navies, air force, they are paying a lot of attention. Some aren't, and they'll pay a price. And tragically, it's their troops who will pay a price if they don't have the right techniques, the right leadership, or the right stuff to get the job done. And I'm very confident that we in Canada are paying a lot of attention, as are our friends and allies in NATO, or at least most of them.
0: Well, thank you for that reminder about the human beings who are really involved in these conflicts and the dangers that actually face everyone, not just people here in Canada, but the military force that actually goes out. Alexander, Defense Minister David McGuinty announced that they will be spending $2.6 billion on 26 missile artillery systems that will be purchased from the United States. I'm wondering how, you know, in the context of what Andrew just described to us, how does Canada's military compare with other major powers when it comes to advanced weapons?
4: Well, with respect to artillery, poverty. We have very few pieces left in our arsenal, and the combat multinational brigade in Latvia does have serious shortfalls with respect to artillery and air defense. So we are playing a game of catch up. And so even going to 2% and beyond is not necessarily remedying our problems. You know, one thing that Canada has done very well, all things considered, is that it goes about operations and training at a much higher clip than usual for NATO allies. But the downside of that is we wear down equipment more and we have to buy new equipment. And so it creates a compounding effect on our needs. So all told, we have a lot of ground to make up for. We were one of the last allies, if not the last ally, to actually reach 2%, which was really agreed upon in 2014 at the Wales Summit. To date, the government of Canada has not really indicated a clear timetable. It's been asked on the part of multiple parties for the government of Canada to produce such a timetable, but one does worry the sustainability of these efforts because our previous experience has shown that our attention to the military can be very hot, but then it can become very cool under certain conditions very quickly.
0: Alexander, in the context of some of the conflict pieces that we've been speaking about here, if we look at what other

0: needs, certain vegetables, certain fruits. Those are foods that we all know we need to be eating every day, but sometimes we get, you know, those packaged foods, those processed foods slip in, and those foods don't have as much fiber. So this is part of the reason why fiber is so important, is because we're not getting enough of it. And fiber is what our good bacteria love and thrive on. So in the short term, what we need to be thinking about is what we're eating. But our microbiome isn't just shaped on a day-by-day basis by what we're eating. It's also been shaped over our lifetime. We know that how you were born, whether you were born vaginally or by cesarean, impacts your microbiome. How you were fed as an infant, whether you were breastfed or formula fed, influences your microbiome. Whether you grew up in a household with a pet, whether you grew up in a rural area or an urban area, all of these things are shaping our microbiome over our lifetime, including things like the number of courses of antibiotics that you've taken that can set the microbiome back, and it can take a lot of time to restore it and get it back to its baseline. So it's a dynamic thing that's constantly changing. But the one thing that we do have some control over every day is the food that we choose to eat. And that can make a big difference in whether we're growing good bacteria or bad bacteria.
1: Okay. Something that we came to understand over the course of the week is that if you change the fiber that you're eating. So let's say somebody is listening to this conversation. They go out and they buy a long list of all the things you just described. It's going to be seeds and nuts for the whole next week. That it can actually cause bloating if you don't have the right bacteria and you haven't been kind of training your stomach. Is that right?
0: Totally. So I am recommending fiber to my patients probably every single day in my clinic. But there's a big asterisk and clause that I put on my recommendation, which is I always tell them, I want you to increase your dietary fiber intake. I give them a handout that shows them the sources of dietary fiber. But at the same time, I say, but I want you to do this slowly. And I say, if you increase your fiber intake, if you double it, if you triple it overnight, you are going to hate me because you are going to have so many GI side effects. You're going to feel unwell. It is not going to be a good experiment. So I always tell my patients, increase your fiber intake slowly over a long period of time. And anytime you increase fiber, you have to also increase water because you have to keep everything moving and keep the hydration going as well. So definitely, we all need to eat more fiber, but it's something we need to slowly add to our diet, because if you've been eating, let's just say, a fast food, processed food diet, you have grown a bunch of bacteria that like to eat fast food and processed foods. If you give those bacteria fiber, they're going to freak out. They're going to be like, what is this? This is not what we're used to.
1: What? Really?
0: They're going to start producing all kinds of byproducts, including some that are going to cause potentially like gas and bloating, because they're not used to this. But then over time, as we keep eating those foods and introducing them, those bacteria that love the fast foods and the processed foods, they're going to die back. And the other fiber-loving bacteria are going to proliferate and grow. And then our gut is going to become more accustomed to the fiber, and then we're going to be able to tolerate it better.
1: Can Dr. Rahman, listening to what Dr. Sko is saying about different bacteria growing because of whatever it is that you're eating, can that bacteria signal you towards cravings for things?
2: That's an interesting question. I might answer that one a little bit differently in that our dietary patterns have shifted evolutionarily over the last century. So if we go back into pre-industrialization times and look at more rural environments, our gut microbiome, again, shaped by environment as well as pre-processing, would be exceptionally different than it is now. So we would have a greater ability to ferment carbohydrates and a richer ability for fermentable carbohydrates to liberate beneficial byproducts and metabolites that can execute anti-inflammatory functions in the body. So if we are shaping our gut microbiome in a way like we are in 2026, whereby we have more readily available processed foods, ultra-processed foods, lower amounts of fiber, fruits, vegetables, higher amounts of saturated rather than unsaturated fats, we have a very distinct profile that predisposes us towards gut inflammatory diseases. Whether this can stimulate cravings in itself or not is a very interesting question. A question that my research itself, we haven't dug deep into this aspect, but I know that certainly shaping behavior and changing behavior to comply with or really make a concerted effort to shift dietary fiber upwards, that still remains a challenge because of the choice and the foods and potentially even cravings that direct us in one direction.
1: Thanks very much for that, Dr. Raman. If you are listening to this conversation, we've only barely scratched the surface of what the gut microbiome can do. You may have some very specific questions about your own

0: body, or maybe the body of a kid that you're taking care of who's having a terrible time trying to eat their pulses or their seeds, doing all of the healthy things they're supposed to do for their stomach, and you're finding that it's leading to bloating or discomfort, which can be really, really tough to deal with. We've decided to have a decidedly unafraid conversation about what happens in the gut. So we are going to be unashamed in conversations about gas or burps or constipation. You are very welcome to call in with your questions about gut health. 1-888-416-8333. Again, with all your questions about gut health, 1-888-416-8333. Before we join together for this conversation, Joseph Good in Victoria, BC, is one of the listeners that we spoke to, and this was his question.
1: So there's a lot of excitement about the gut microbiome. I was wondering, in like 20 years from now, do you think we'll be prescribing evidence-based gut therapies alongside traditional treatments for brain disorders, or do you think expectations have gotten ahead of the science?
0: Dr. Raman.
2: Okay, so there's a lot of buzz and excitement around gut microbiome testing. So if I were to read a little bit in between the lines of the caller's question, I think the availability of gut microbiome testing has exploded. There are several different commercial companies that can offer the service whereby one can submit their stool sample. It is analyzed. There are various different levels of microbiome results that are reported, and oftentimes accompanied by dietary suggestions as to what one may do or change from a dietary perspective to so-called optimize the gut microbiome. And this is a question that I face readily and regularly within my clinical practice. And I will say that I don't know that we're necessarily fully ready for prime time to subscribe to a microbiome test on its own. However, if we have the right patient information, appropriate information, particularly in the context of disease, as well as treatments, and also have a rich understanding of baseline dietary practices, I will say that the microbiome testing under right circumstances and under the right review can be used as adjunctive strategies to optimize the diet for that particular person. So now we're talking about the concept of personalized nutrition or personalized diet rather than a one-size diet fits all.
0: Thanks very much for that, Dr. Raman. If you were just listening to that and thinking you wouldn't mind having a personalized plan and you'd like to describe what's happening in your gut to our two expert doctors, you can reach us at 1-888-416-8333. We spoke to Rosie Smith in Fort St. John, British Columbia, just before the show. And this was her question.
3: I've always wondered if the amount of sugar in yogurt affects how the probiotics work in that yogurt. And I've also thought about some of the newer yogurts that have come out with fiber in them, more of the prebiotic, I guess. But I just wonder how all these things affect the work of the probiotics on the gut health when we eat sugared or flavored yogurt.
0: Dr. Sko, maybe you could split all of that up for us, for folks who have never heard of probiotic, prebiotic, and they're scratching their heads about that, and then get into that piece about eating yogurt and whether or not sweetened yogurt has the same effect. Many different things happening in Rosie's question.
4: That's a great question. Let's start with what are prebiotics and what are probiotics? So probiotic basically refers to good bacteria. So as we said, our microbiome has this balance of bacteria. When we talk about probiotics, we're talking about the good bacteria that help us and improve our health. Prebiotics are the food that the probiotics eat. So prebiotics, you can find, again, a lot of fibers are prebiotics. So we can naturally find prebiotics in our diets. Those prebiotics are going to then feed the good bacteria to help them grow and proliferate. So there are these, yeah, that's true. There are these yogurts where they put fibers in. So the first thing to realize is when fiber is added to a food as a fortified food ingredient, you're getting one type of fiber. it could be a prebiotic fiber and it could help you grow good bacteria. But at the same time, when you get your fiber naturally from food-based sources, there are many different types of fibers, and different types of fibers have some nuanced little differences. And you always want that kind of broad spectrum, not just one thing. So to answer that first part of the question, is it helpful to have those prebiotic fibers in the yogurt? I wouldn't say that it's unhelpful, but I wouldn't want to rely on that as my only source. I would still want to be sourcing and trying to get natural fibers from fruits, vegetables, beans, nuts, seeds, as well, as opposed to just relying on that fortified or a supplement source. The question that's posed about the sugar is a really interesting one. And if we back up, I mean, sugar is a food that we all love. It's tasty, it's everywhere, and we often consume too much of it. And we do know that sugar tends to feed our bad bacteria. Now, there's room for error. I always tell people, like, you don't have to be perfect. We all try our best. There's definitely room for error and treats sometimes. But I prefer to get my treats from real treats, not necessarily from yogurt, which I think of more as like a healthy snack that you're trying to have in the middle of the day. And the problem is often these yogurts have potentially high amounts of sugar. If you do the math, it might be like a whole sugar cube or 1.5 or 2 sugar cubes in that little pot. And you wouldn't think that you were eating that much sugar. And if you were given the choice between that and maybe a cookie, you'd say, hey, if it's the same amount of sugar, maybe I want to eat the cookie. So that's an important thing to keep in mind, is how much sugar is going in there. And is it competing with the benefit that you're trying to get? But let's say it's a probiotic yogurt and there's some sugar in there. That question of, does the sugar, you know, change the benefit of the probiotic? I'm going to be honest, I haven't really thought about that before. And I've never really seen research that shows that that would change how that probiotic would perform. Theoretically, you could say you're eating this good bacteria, but then you're taking the sugar alongside, which might feed its neighbor, that might outcompete it. But that's a theoretical way of thinking about it. I would say if you enjoy the probiotic yogurt and it doesn't have too much sugar, it's probably fine if you enjoy that. But if you want to save your treats for another occasion, I would say it's always better to have just plain yogurt and enjoy that natural, tart, acidy kind of flavor, and then maybe have your treats in another context.
0: There's a lot of grocery store math that might have to go into this. So I'm glad we're talking about this, and we'll have lots more time. We still got another half an hour to talk about gut health. If you're tuned into this conversation and you have a question as you're listening to Dr. Sko and Dr. Raman, you can reach us at 1-888-416-8333. We are taking all your questions about that gut microbiome. What do you need to eat? If you're having trouble eating something, is there something you can do to feed that half pound of bacteria that Dr. Sko has told us is hanging out inside of us? What do you do to take care of your guts? You can call us at 1-888-416-8333. Some of the conversation that we're having here is also about your state of mind and whether or not that plays into any of this. I want to bring someone into this conversation who helps people trying to heal their guts by using their minds. Emily Lefebvre is a registered psychotherapist. She's also the owner of Bloom Therapy and Wellness, where she practices gut-directed hypnotherapy. Emily, hi.
5: Hi, thanks for having me.
0: So gut-directed hypnotherapy, definitely lots of folks will be wondering exactly what that is. Maybe you could help us understand it and how it works.
5: Yeah, absolutely. And I think this one is becoming more and more familiar. I've definitely noticed that in recent years. So people are starting to hear more about gut-directed hypnotherapy and are curious what it is. So gut-directed hypnotherapy is a specialized evidence-based treatment designed to improve communication between the brain and digestive system. It's one of the most well-researched psychological treatments for irritable bowel syndrome and other disorders of gut-brain interaction. So really what we're referencing there, more functional digestive disorders. However, it's also shown to have some benefits for structural systemic diseases such as inflammatory bowel disease. So the way that it works is, unlike general hypnosis, you know, a lot of people hear that word hypnotherapy or hypnosis and they get a little bit worried, because I don't know about you, but my brain goes back to elementary school when I think of, you know, the hypnosis that we did and, you know, made kids run around clucking like chickens. And yeah, it's nothing like that.
0: Getting very, very sleepy.
5: Exactly. Yeah. So what we're really doing here in gut-directed hypnotherapy is we're getting clients to this trance rest-like state is kind of what we refer to it as. The nice way of thinking of it is you're dozing in and out of consciousness, right? You're like, oh, did I fall asleep? Nope, okay, I'm back here. Oh, did I fall asleep, right? And so that's perfect, because when we get you to that state, what we're able to do is have a conversation with your subconscious. And what we really want to do in that conversation with the subconscious is work on rewiring those neural pathways between the brain and the gut, that gut-brain access, right? This bi-directional communication that we have is really what we're thinking of here. And so what a lot of people recognize is when they're stressed, when they're overwhelmed, when they're overworked, why am I always having to run to the washroom, right? Why are my bowels not cooperating in these moments? And because essentially what's happening is there's this false alarm that's being rung inside of our body, right? Think of a smoke detector that goes off every time there's burnt toast, but not actually a real fire. So what gut-directed hypnotherapy does is it brings in these, you know, imaginary firefighters to assess the situation and be able to start recognizing, oh, okay, this is just burnt toast. You know, we're okay. It's not a real fire. We don't need to sound the alarm. And so then we have a much better, a much kinder, a much gentler response in terms of the way our nervous system responds to stress, the way our digestive system responds to stress. And so that's really what we're trying to do when we are doing gut-directed hypnotherapy.
0: What are some of the things that you say to patients during a session? I want to try to imagine this interaction between you and someone who has come to you for help with their gut.
5: Yeah, that's a great question. So another way of thinking of gut-directed hypnotherapy for someone completely new to it is if you've ever done a mindfulness meditation, it's very similar to that, where we're using a lot of guided imagery, a lot of visualizations. And what happens there, and something really important to understand, is that we have 37.2 trillion cells in our body. And every single one of those cells are constantly listening to our thoughts. So if our thoughts are always saying danger, danger, danger, our body's responding, right? That survival response has just been triggered. That sympathetic state has been activated. And that's when all those symptoms come flooding in. So essentially what we want to do with bringing in those imaginary firefighters is acknowledging that it's just burnt toast and not a real fire. And so really what we're doing is we are bringing in a lot of imagery, a lot of guided visualizations. And so as you're imagining, as you're thinking about these more calm states, you know, maybe referencing specifically the flow of your bowels, maybe specifically referencing tension in the body, maybe specifically referencing protecting your body from stressful situations, our cells are listening to those thoughts. Our cells are paying attention to that imagery, those thoughts that we're having, and it starts to respond in a much kinder, gentler way. And so instead of that danger, danger, danger alarm being sent off, we can manage stressful situations much more effectively without feeling as though we constantly need to run to the washroom.
0: Thanks for that, Emily. I hope you won't mind if I just keep you in the conversation a little bit longer, because I have a feeling that one of our next callers might have a question that works for both Dr. Sko and Dr. Rahman, but they might actually be interested in your take on it as well. Thanks so much for that. The voice you've just been hearing is Emily Lefebvre, who's a registered psychotherapist and has a very different way of practicing gut health. She practices gut-directed hypnotherapy. If you have a question, you can reach us at 1-888-416-8333. I want to invite Diane Doan into this conversation, who's calling from Halifax, Nova Scotia. Hi there, Diane. What's your question?
6: Yes, hi. My question is, if I'm under a lot of stress, I lose interest in food. Why is that?
0: Thanks very much for that, Diane. Dr. Sko.
4: Sure. So our nervous system has two main domains. One is called the sympathetic nervous system, and that's the branch of the nervous system that gets activated when we're stressed. The other branch is called the parasympathetic, and it's activated when we're relaxed. So the parasympathetic nervous system is often called the quote-unquote rest and digest aspect of the nervous system, because when we're relaxed, our body can focus on things like digestion. But when we're stressed in the sympathetic branch of our nervous system, we're not digesting because we have to focus on the moment. So what's often happening is when we're psychologically stressed, we can put ourselves into that sympathetic frame of mind. And neurologically, what's happening in our body is we are in that mode of the nervous system. When we're in that mode of the nervous system, we're not parasympathetic. Our digestion is actually put on the back burner. So our body is going to be less thinking about food less because we have to focus on the imminent stress that's in front of us. And it's a survival thing that we've, you know, adapted in order to survive for thousands of years. And today it kind of doesn't quite fit our environment where our threat could be like a test on Friday or, you know, our taxes that we have to finish or whatever it may be. But we still internalize that stress. Our nervous system shifts in one direction and then shifts away from that rest and digest mode, which would potentially make us have more of an appetite.
0: Thanks very much for that, Dr. Sko. So Emily, this is why I had you stick around as well, because I knew Diane was going to ask about being under stress and losing interest in food. If Diane showed up at your clinic and had this problem, what would the steps be that you would take and what kind of conversation would you hold with someone who is suffering this way?
5: That's a really great question. So what's super important for me in my practice and when I am connecting with my clients is first and foremost psychoeducation. And so I think that's a really fantastic question to ask because it's always very important for me that my clients understand why we're doing what we're doing, right? The same way that any doctor prescribes a medication, a lot of us, you know, we ask questions, what should I expect from this medication? What side effects should I be aware of? You know, what is actually happening in my body when I'm taking this medication? So absolutely, Dr. Sko did a really great job of, you know, sharing what happens in our nervous system in those situations and why we often lose our appetite or why our digestion changes a bit, because what we've done is we've activated this survival response. And if we think of, you know, evolutionary times when we were hunters and gatherers, you know, we're out trying to hunt for food for our family. We needed to know whether that crackling in the bush next to us was the wind or a bear coming after us, right? However, with evolution, our nervous system often now doesn't understand the difference between stress and life-threatening danger. And so it responds the same to both. That same sympathetic state is activated and our digestive system temporarily goes offline to be able to send energy elsewhere that's more important, right? Our pupils dilate, our hearing is enhanced because we need those more than our digestive system. It's not really important for us to go, ah, you know, am I hungry for lunch? How did I digest my breakfast when we're being chased by a bear? And so that psychoeducation is so important to me to share with my clients because I want them to feel more informed about their bodies, understand what's happening inside of their body. And a big component for that is because then it helps them self-advocate a lot more in their medical appointments. So when they are meeting with their doctors, their dietitians, their naturopaths, whomever it is that they're connecting with, they have a better idea of what questions to ask, how to ask those questions, and how to just advocate for themselves and understand their body more, which helps us connect more with our body, right? Our body does a really great job at communicating with us. We're just not always so great at listening.
0: Right.
5: We've never been taught how to listen.
0: Emily, thank you so much. It's a very unique part of the world of gut health that you work in. And I think lots of folks probably never ever heard of it before. So thanks for shedding some light on what it is that you do.
5: Absolutely. Thanks for having me.
0: That was Emily Lefebvre. She's a registered psychotherapist. She's also the owner of Bloom Therapy and Wellness, where she practices gut-directed hypnotherapy. And Diane, thank you so much for calling in. You kind of ended up being an accidental patient in our informal clinic that we set up here at Just Asking. If you're just joining in, we still got 20 minutes with our experts. I've got Dr. Rahman and Dr. Sko in this conversation. You can reach us at 1-888-416-8333. Rob from Lethbridge has just written into us and has a question to ask ahead of a big Saturday night. This is probably an important one to ask. Why do I get diarrhea if I drink too much alcohol the night before? Dr. Sko.
4: Sure. So I hate breaking this to my patients, but alcohol is poison. We just have to put it out on the table. Like, it's something that we can enjoy, but that does have a detrimental effect on our body. And different people can tolerate that to different degrees. We know that one of the effects of alcohol on the body is that it interferes with the integrity of the gut wall lining. We know that it can actually, in the same way that when people, you've probably heard, maybe if you take Advil or NSAIDs, anti-inflammatory medications, that they can cause ulcers, which are basically like ripped open holes in our stomach lining, alcohol can kind of do the same thing. And some people might be less resilient towards its effect. So we know that when you ingest alcohol, it can disturb your gut lining wall. And when it does that, it impacts the digestive enzymes that live there, the microbiome that lives there, all of the things that need to be dealing with the food that we eat. So if you drink a lot of alcohol and you disturb that gut wall, the food that you eat is not going to be processed properly. And that could manifest in the form of loose stools.
0: Thanks very much for that. As we've been speaking about some of this, earlier you were talking about all those fibrous things that we can eat and how we take care of ourselves. And something that you come across immediately if you start to read about gut microbiome is fermented foods. And I'm wondering, you know, not just from the case of someone who maybe has been drinking or who's having trouble with their gut, but just for everyday knowledge, why are fermented goods good for our gut?
4: So fermented foods are really interesting because they are really a staple that you find in so many cuisines around the world. In Korea, it's kimchi. In Germany, it's sauerkraut. So many different cultures have some sort of fermented food that's always been part of their cuisine. Fermented foods naturally contain good bacteria because during that fermentation process, those bacteria grow and thrive. And that's part of what's responsible for its unique flavor and texture and things like that. So when you eat fermented foods, you're directly eating those good bacteria. And then those good bacteria can take up residence in your microbiome and grow and proliferate and do good things for you. So we know that the more fermented foods you eat, the better your microbiome health will be. And it can also decrease risk for a range of different health conditions. So the alternative to that, though, is often these days people take probiotic supplements, which are kind of like a alternative where you're going to take the good bacteria, but it's going to be in a different form. But it's not quite equivalent. And I always recommend fermented foods first as a way of naturally taking in those good bacteria.
0: Well, since you brought it up, if you go to a store that sells probiotics, on the side, it'll say 1,000,000,000,000,000,000,000,000,000,000,000,000,000,000,000,000,000,000,000,000,000,000,000,000,000,000,000,000,000,000,000,000,000,000,000,000,000,000,000,000,000,000,000,000,000,000,000,000,000,000,000,000,000,000,000,000,000,000,000,000,000,000,000,000,000,000,000,000,000,000,000,000,000,000,000,000,000,000,000,000,000,000,000,000,000,000,000,000,000,000,000,000,000,000,000,000,000,000,000,000,000,000,000,000,000,000,000,000,000,000,000,000,000,000,000,000,000,000,000,000,000,000,000,000,000,000,000,000,000,000,000,000,000,000,000,000,000,000,000,000,000,000,000,000,000,000,000,000,000,000,000,000,000,000,000,000,000,000,000,000,000,000,000,000,000,000,000,000,000,000,000,000,000,000,000,000,000,000,000,000,000,000,000,000,000,000,000,000,000,000,000, are. I think most people feel very overwhelmed. You don't understand what numbers you should be aiming for. You don't understand what the different types of bacteria are. Do you have to go to a practitioner to get an insight as to what you need? Are there panels that you do beforehand, or can you just reach into that fridge and take whichever probiotic you want?
4: This is a fantastic question. Years ago, I did a study looking at the probiotics that were in different food products and what health benefits you could expect to get based on those food products. And it was fascinating because different products contained different bacteria at different doses. And what we were able to learn is that those different bacteria at different doses have vastly different health effects, but nobody knew that one yogurt was marketed for one issue and another yogurt was being marketed for another issue because labeling laws prevented them from directly explaining that on the label. So you're absolutely right. The type of bacteria matters, the dose of the bacteria matters. What I use in my practice is a very nice resource called probioticchart.ca, and it summarizes the evidence for all the different supplements in the marketplace, and it shows you what indications that particular supplement has been proven to help. So when a patient comes into my office and they say, I'd like to take a probiotic, or I'm interested, or I am taking one, I look at what their issue is and what probiotic supplements do have evidence for actually helping with that particular issue. So I think having some guidance or consulting a resource can be very helpful, because when you're standing in that store, staring at all those choices, it's really hard to know what is going to be legitimate and what's going to help you and what is just going to be a waste of your money.
0: Well, thanks very much for that. What are the potential long-term healths, what are the impacts on your health if you have an unhealthy gut?
2: So unhealthy gut can manifest by symptoms. It can manifest by having a dysbiotic or imbalanced microbiome. So having symptoms is always a reason to consider at least thinking about the why. So seeing alarm features like alternating bowel habits, more watery, loose liquid bowel motions, blood in the stool, unexpected weight loss, nausea, vomiting, these are all things that I would consider as red flags. And if you experience any of these red flags, then further investigation may be warranted. And certainly speaking with your family physician and potentially gastroenterologist are also very important things to consider, because symptoms are non-specific. Symptoms can range and be an indication of perhaps some indigestion or overindulgence with certain specific types of foods. It can be part of a fairly benign process like irritable bowel syndrome, IBS, for example, or it can indicate significant disease. disease. So colon cancer, for example, is definitely on the rise. We've also in the process of changing screening age guidelines because of it being observed more commonly amongst younger people. Colon cancer can also present with very nondescript symptoms, even symptoms such as bloating, gas, cramping, without even any of these alarm features. So similarly, inflammatory conditions like inflammatory bowel disease, which encompasses Crohn's disease and ulcerative colitis, can also present with fairly significant symptoms, but also very benign symptoms. So symptoms should not be ignored, and symptoms should always be discussed with your healthcare provider team, because the variation and impact on overall health can be quite diverse.
0: Dr. Raman, just very briefly, because we are unfortunately running out of time, could you name a couple of symptoms that people should keep an eye out for?
2: Well, the alarm features would range from unexpected weight loss in the context of bloody bowel motions, frequent loose liquid bowel motions, vomiting blood, black stools, abdominal pain, cramping, nausea. Any of these symptoms in the right context could be a sign of significant disease that warrants further discussion.
0: Thanks very much for that. That's really helpful. I mean, those are clear signs from the body that you're helping us listen to. Michael Ruxton is joining us from Dartmouth, Nova Scotia, and has a question. Hi, Michael. What would you like to ask?
7: I heard your guests mention that, and you, that if you've had an antibiotic prescription, it's likely to affect your gut biome, and you need to do something to get your healthy gut biome back. What should I do if I've had an antibiotic treatment?
0: That's a great question, Michael. Dr. Sko.
4: Sure. So this is a fascinating question that comes up in my clinic a lot. Historically, there was this idea that if you take an antibiotic, it makes sense to take a probiotic, perhaps alongside it for some weeks afterwards, to sort of replace the bacteria that have been lost. We know that there are certain probiotic supplements that do have evidence behind them to help with certain side effects of antibiotics, like antibiotic-associated diarrhea. So in particular instances, I do recommend a probiotic if my patient is suffering from that particular side effect or has a history of suffering from that particular side effect. But the later research that's come out in more recent years shows that the notion that taking this one supplement can replace everything that's been lost by the antibiotic doesn't necessarily restore things as simply as we had hoped that it would, and it's a little more complicated than that. So what I tell my patients is, if you've taken an antibiotic and you want to sort of do some damage control and recover some of the losses, it's just use it as that much more motivation to increase your intakes of dietary fiber, to make sure you're eating healthy fruits, vegetables, nuts, seeds, beans over the next few weeks to months, so that you can restore those good bacteria naturally. The kind of quick silver bullet idea that you take the antibiotic and then you take the probiotic hasn't panned out in the research in the way that we would have hoped.
0: Thanks very much for that, Dr. Scott.

0: I'm going to bring an expert in fermentation into this conversation. We have Christine Huey on the line, who is a distiller, fermentation specialist. She is living in North Delta, British Columbia. She goes by the name Miss Brewbird online. Christine, hi.
1: Hi.
0: I'm going to take us to the heart because we're running out of time. We have to be a bit shorter. And I really want to take us to the heart of why it is you do what you do, because I understand that fermentation became something that you were passionate about because of what had happened to your mom.
1: Yeah. So my mom, she was diagnosed with colorectal cancer, and she really only discovered it when she saw bloody stools. And then she went to the doctor and she went through the treatments for it and she was declared cured. And then the very first follow-up appointment she had, I went with her and the doctor said, oh, it came back and it was terminal at that point. I think I heard your other caller mention how there's some symptoms of colorectal cancer. And I just think from my own personal experience, by the time those symptoms like bloody stool come up, it may already be much too late.
0: Well, thank you for sharing that experience. You really help us understand how very serious a lot of this, because when we talk about healthcare stuff, sometimes it can feel like a trend. And actually what you're talking about is really life and death. This led you not only to learn more about fermentation, but to actually start teaching people about fermenting food, which clearly is goes beyond just, you know, a food interest for you, but really offering life-saving techniques to folks. And I know you can't go through the whole fermentation process right now, but maybe you could just give us a brief glimpse of how it works.
1: Yeah, so there's a lot of different kinds of fermentation, but my favorite one for people to just get started with is lactofermentation. And that's because for this fermentation, you don't need to buy anything special. Like for alcohol, you need yeast, or for kombucha, you need to source a SCOBY. But for lactofermentation, the lactic acid bacteria is already naturally on the vegetables and fruit that you're going to be fermenting. So what you need to do to get them to ferment is just create an environment where the lactic acid bacteria can thrive. And so usually we do this by salting either directly onto the produce after we've cut it up, or we will create a salt brine, and then we submerge the vegetables or fruit inside. And you can just use a regular mason jar for this. And then once you've got the produce submerged in the salt brine, you just leave it covered on your kitchen counter. And then I'll come check on it every few days to let the CO2 gas out that forms naturally through the fermentation process. And so to also prevent the container from exploding from all that built-up pressure. And then you can just start enjoying it within a couple days after making it.
0: Thanks so much for that succinct description of how to ferment. I'll ask you one last question, Christine, and then we'll move on. Very briefly, for anyone who's a little bit scared about fermentation, because here we've been talking about bacteria. You're talking about the bacteria on food and then leaving it on our counters. People get worried about mold and all kinds of things that can go wrong. Are those concerns that you worry about?
1: That's why I like to start with lactofermentation, because it is very safe for the mold. Usually, if it's going to get moldy, it will happen right on the surface where it's in contact with oxygen. So for things like, say, sauerkraut, what I'll do is I'll protect the sauerkraut by putting one of the cabbage leaves on top. So if something goes moldy, it's going to be at the very top, and then you just remove that top leaf layer, and then your sauerkraut is safe to eat.
0: Thanks so much, Christine, for all of this. You kind of gave us a mini workshop in our workshop. Thanks a lot.
1: Okay, thank you.
0: That was Christine Huey. She goes by Miss Brewbird online. She is a distiller and a fermentation specialist. Very quickly, I'm going to invite Angela Matthias into this conversation, who is in Langley, British Columbia. Angela, I'm so sorry to squeeze this in, but you have a lot of points you want to make, and we only have about 3 minutes left. Maybe you could briefly tell us what it is that you wanted to say and what your question is.
2: Sure. I'll give it right out in one big spiel as best I can. Okay, so
0: going back,
2: I'm just thinking of how there's issues that are so much more pronounced now, currently, and all decades recently. And when I go back thinking when I was younger, there was never, you never heard of these gut problems as much, right? So going back to where we get our food sources from, being other species, cows, chickens, et cetera, farming. Back then in the day when I was young, I mean, there was a lot more micro farming, not so much factory farming. And now time has gone on, it's been factory farming and so much more surplus, so much more huge operation of what farmers are doing to the animals. So there's mass production, there is infections, problems with the animals, there is antibiotics going into the animals, there is also mistreatment of the animals, which is cortisol influx into the animals. They live like this, okay? So I'm just thinking, it makes sense to me that somehow this mass production is causing problems in the food system. Dairy causes lactose intolerance in people now. We haven't heard of this before. So this compilation of all this over the decades of what mass production has done in the food system with the species, all adding up, to me, there's a connection. I mean, Emily was fantastic too with mind over the gut. I mean, I believe in that too, but this is a major contributing factor that I think has made the difference that contributes to gut health and the cancers, et cetera, that these animals have are carrying all this. They're carrying the mass injection of hormonal antibiotics, living in conditions that are not good. These animals have this in their bodies. Then the ultimate bladder is another last cortisol in the system. So all of this eventually gets into us humans that, you know, if it's not the dairy, it could be the meat.
0: Angela, I'm gonna cut you off there just to make sure we can get our expert to have our experts to answer you. But you're really asking some important questions about mass production of agriculture and the use of animals in agriculture, the way that things have changed as factory farming has emerged, and whether or not that is connected to our gut health. Dr. Sko, I literally have a minute. May I ask you to lean in with anything that we know?
3: I think that everything you said is correct. So much changed over the 20th century with respect to our diets. We eat in a way that is fundamentally different from the way that our ancestors ate. And, you know, we know that our health is a product of what we eat. So I think that you're absolutely right. So many things are contributing to this change in our gut health. And we have to kind of get back to the most natural whole food diet that we possibly can.
0: Thanks very much for that. Dr. Raman, a final thought on changes in farming, in animal handling that Angela is concerned about. Do you have a final thought there about how that might be harming gut health, if at all?
4: I fully agree with everything Angela and Dr. Sko have said on this matter. Even from our own research, we are seeing that the food metabolites, particularly plastics, are being identified in our own blood metabolites after we are eating eating foods in general. So if we're seeing plastics in our blood by virtue of eating fish or by virtue of eating processed foods that are packaged, I fully agree that we need to have so much more conscious discussion and research into how we are preparing our foods as well as how we are sourcing our foods.
0: Well, you've certainly given us a policy question to think about as well. And you've already mentioned labeling earlier and some of the transparency around food. So we're certainly not at the end of this conversation, but I thank you so much, both of you, for helping us understand our microbiomes inside.
3: My pleasure.
4: Thank you.
0: I have been speaking to Dr. Maitri Raman, who's a gastroenterologist and a professor of medicine at the University of Calgary, and Dr. Mary Sko, who is a family physician and an expert in nutrition.

it for this edition of Just Asking. Our show was produced by Rachel DeGasperis and Brianna Goss. Shirley Gao is our technical producer. Our screeners are Andrew Roberts, Henna Mann, and Valeria Kolosova. We had production assistance this week from Chuck Molgat. Our senior producer is Yamri Tusfu-Tedessa. I'm Saroja Coelho.

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If you want to call us with your questions at that time, the number to call is 1-888-416-8333. That's 1-888-416-8333. 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Thank you so much for tuning in and sending us all your great questions. We'll talk to

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0: From CBC News, The World This Hour, I'm Mike Miles. Ontario has a growing problem with its American booze. Most provinces that pulled U.S. alcohol from store shelves last March as part of the Canada-U.S. trade dispute are either selling at least some of it or found other ways to move the inventory. But Ontario continues to warehouse most of its roughly $80 million stockpile while saying it's still reviewing the best course of action. Colin Butler with that story.
1: I haven't seen anyone talk about what's going to happen with that inventory.
2: That's Marvin Ryder, a marketing professor at McMaster University. Ontario's Liquor Board says it spent $8 million storing the stranded American inventory. 97% is still within its normal shelf life and 3% expired.
3: Chaos. Absolute chaos.
2: Stacey Kyle is the executive director of British Columbia's Import Vintners and Spirits Association. She says warehouses are built around predictable inventory, not millions of dollars worth of returned alcohol arriving all at once. British Columbia found a way to move or sell off at least some of its existing American inventory. Ontario has not. U.S. Ambassador Pete Hoekstra even ended his recent 4th of July speech with a wish.
4: Next year, hopefully we can all take a toast of American bourbon legally in the province of Ontario.
2: Colin Butler, CBC News, London, Ontario.
0: An electrical fault is suspected of sparking a deadly fire in Bangkok.
5: How's that?
0: Video shows fire shooting out the front door as if from a flamethrower. Black smoke billowing skyward. The country's prime minister says a musician performing at the beer hall told him smoke was coming out of a circuit breaker. The power went out, then came an explosion. At least 27 people are dead, many from smoke inhalation. 22 others are in critical condition. More attacks and counterattacks between the U.S. and Iran over control of the Strait of Hormuz. That's an American missile launch. Central Command says it hit dozens of Iranian sites today, while targets in Bahrain, Kuwait and Jordan say they shot down Iranian missiles. Renewed hostilities are sending oil prices back upward, with benchmark Brent crude approaching $80 a barrel. Actor Sam Neill is dead. He'd racked up dozens of credits in film and television, becoming best known for playing a paleontologist in the Jurassic Park movies. But there was one role he didn't get.
6: So you're Tatiana Romanova.
7: My friends call me Tanya.
6: My friends call me Bond. James Bond.
0: That's from a 1986 screen test. He was among the frontrunners to replace Roger Moore as Bond. The role went to Timothy Dalton instead. Neil's family says his death was sudden and unexpected. They didn't give a cause, only saying he was cancer-free. Sam Neill was 78. They're the size of a poppy seed or sesame seed and can cause severe health problems. Ticks are a growing hazard in Canada. And while many people are familiar with them transmitting Lyme disease, Tashana Reed tells us another tick-borne illness is also making Canadians sick.
8: Really thirsty. I was headachy. My body ached. I had pains in my stomach.
9: In 2021, when Alice Hinther came down with severe flu-like symptoms, she assumed she had COVID. But tests for COVID and Lyme disease were negative. Doctors were puzzled.
8: He said, "We don't know what's wrong with you, but all your vitals are failing."
9: Then she was tested for another tick-borne illness, anaplasmosis. It was positive. A new case study in the Canadian Medical Association Journal is raising awareness to how serious it can be. Dr. Michael Kwan at the Ottawa Hospital is a co-author.
10: Infection and inflammation in organs such as the brain, lungs, heart, or low blood cell count.
9: Anaplasmosis is transmitted by the black-legged tick, the same tick that transmits Lyme disease, and its presence is growing. Tashana Reed, CBC News, Toronto.
0: And that is The World This Hour. For CBC News, I'm Mike Miles.
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12: What's good bread?
13: Something that someone's made with love.
5: and care and not just fucking thrown together. You know, like, I think you can really tell food that's made by someone who really loves what they're doing. If you go to a restaurant that smells of fear, where someone, the head chef, is screaming and shouting at everyone, I think you can tell by eating the food. I don't think you leave feeling like as nourished as you could do.
12: That's chef and baker Richard Hart. And if you're looking at a list of the top bakers working today, his name is right up there. He cut his teeth at big-name restaurants and bakeries around California. Then he teamed up with Noma, the famous Danish diner founded by René Redzepi, often cited as the world's best restaurant. And working out of Noma's test kitchen, Richard started his own bakery in Copenhagen, Hart Bageri. That's Danish for bakery. It opened to lines of expectant bread buyers stretching around the block. And that smell of restaurant fear Richard refers to, if that sounds like something out of the TV series The Bear, well, Richard was a consultant on that show. And the actor who plays the restaurant's pastry chef travelled to Copenhagen to study with Richard. Richard even gets name-checked in the show.
13: Who's that?
14: That's Richard Hart. Hart Bageri in Copenhagen. It's a bad motherfucker.
12: I'm Jonathan Green, and this is Every Bite from ABC Radio National. It's the show about food and the places where food, culture, science and history collide. In this episode, Richard Hart, sourdough superstar. Last year, Richard Hart published a book. It's titled, appropriately, Richard Hart Bread. He does the odd bun and pastry too, but bread is the main game. We met Richard Hart when he was en route to Mexico City, where he's opened a brand new bakery, Green Rhino. Along the way, he stopped into Australia for the Melbourne Food and Wine Festival, which hosted a pop-up version of his Copenhagen bakery. You're going to meet Richard in the studio, where we'll hear all about bread, about his life, and why he dropped a career in fine dining to become a baker. But first, let's meet the man in his element. Prior to opening the doors to his pop-up bakery, he set up camp in the kitchens of Melbourne's Baker Bleu to test the waters, literally, and to make sure that his bread can rise to the occasion.
5: So I got here a week early, basically, to start playing around with their flour and see, you know. At first, when we were talking about doing the Melbourne Food Festival, I was like, well, can I bring my flour? And everyone's like, no. Yeah. So I was like, okay, I need to be there a few days early to make a few mistakes.
15: Tell us about the flour.
5: Well, I haven't, just before you got here, I've mixed flour and water together to see what it's going to do. I've got Baker Blues flour here.
15: How does it feel to the touch?
5: Feels super nice, actually. This first dough I've made, it's quite elastic. It looks really nice colour. It mixed up really well. So, really, the idea today is to make some mistakes. Like, this dough to me feels a tiny bit dry, but I didn't want to go crazy. I just don't want to end up with flatbread tomorrow. So, and I took judgment from what the bakers are doing here, and I asked them how much water they're adding. And there's a flour here that I got sent from a different company, and they sent me this flour because they were like, look, we really think you're going to love it. This flour actually feels really lovely. Like, it feels really fatty, and like the way it kind of sticks to your skin is a really nice feeling. So like, this seems like it's going to be really magical. So I've just mixed this together before you got here. It's not finished.
15: So that seems to have a slightly different colour to the...
5: It really does, doesn't it? This one looks a lot lighter. So the idea was to try two different batches and see what the outcome is. So tomorrow we'll look at it and see. I guess in the studio I can bring a couple of loaves.
15: What are you going to make?
5: Just regular sourdough breads. Yeah. Just straight sourdough breads. Sourdough, salt, flour, water. Nothing more. And it's really just to see what it can do.
15: Sounds so simple.
5: I mean, yeah, it is not simple, you know. But hopefully tomorrow we'll have some lovely bread to eat.
15: What are your variables?
5: Everything. Literally everything. When it comes... Okay, so the moment you put flour and water together... From that moment, Everything you do will determine what your loaf will look like. So, like, there's so many variables. Like, I'm in a new country using flour I've never used before, using Baker Blue sourdough, which I don't really know how it acts. Hopefully, it just acts the same as what I use in Mexico.
13: So you don't carry Copenhagen. A little starter and an esky as you travel?
5: You know what? I was a little nervous bringing anything into Australia because I've heard these horror stories at the airports that they, like, take you away. So, like, I didn't bring anything in. Normally I would travel with my sourdough. I would dry it out to a powder and then bring it with me. But, like, for this, I just thought, well, you know, I'll come here and I'll use theirs and we'll see what happens.
13: I guess that here you are, you've done this work today and tomorrow you will see how things have gone.
5: I guess this afternoon I'll have an inkling of how it's feeling. You know, I've mixed the dough. It's going to take maybe 4 hours to bulk ferment. After that stage, I'll shape it. And by that stage, I probably will have an idea of this dough's way too dry, this dough's this. You know, it's not active enough. I'll have an idea of what's happening.
13: I guess one of the gifts of expertise and experience is knowing how to recover from things that are not quite right.
5: Yeah. I put bread baking down to, like, the same as learning to play an instrument or anything. You know, learning something new. Like, when you've spent hours and hours studying and learning, like, you really start to understand, like, small adjustments and how to make things slightly different.
13: What happens to this dough that's in the mixer next?
5: We're going to mix it together, like, basically finish it off. And, like, I'm just letting it rest before I add the final amount of water.
13: And you'll know when that's right by feel, given
5: normally,
13: you
5: normally, like, this technique's called an auto lease, and normally an auto lease is around about 20 minutes. So what I'll do is, once we finish talking, I'll just finish the mix off.
13: You can finish it while
5: I'm
13: here.
5: Okay, I could. I'm ready to do it. I just need to get the guy to show me how to use the mixer.
13: Because what could possibly go wrong?
5: No, exactly.
12: While we figure out how to use that beast of a mixer, let's find out more about Richard Hart's journey to becoming one of the world's best bakers. And why not start at the very beginning, with Richard's very first bread memory.
5: Getting a shitty loaf of bread from Sainsbury's, which is a supermarket in England. And you know what? At the time, I didn't notice it was a shitty loaf of bread. It was a warm loaf of white bread. Just this feeling, I must have been in my, I don't know, maybe 10 or something, just this feeling of picking up this bread that was still warm, and something about that, I would say that's my first bread memory. You know, I didn't ever plan to be a baker. I planned to be a chef, and I kind of fell into baking halfway through my career. And so I didn't think, oh, this loaf of bread, maybe I should be a baker. That was never in my mind ever.
13: You've mentioned restaurants where there's the smell of fear. I mean, you've worked in places like that.
5: I have worked in some places that smell of fear, yeah. And, like, some places where the chef would, like, smash his spoon on the table, metal counter during service, scream at every single person to go faster and do this, and f*** him, man, that doesn't make a better chef, that doesn't make a better environment, it makes the person actually terrified about what they're doing, under pressure, under stress, and it doesn't make for a better team. So, like, yeah, I've experienced those things, and you don't need to do it that way. Like, that's an archaic way of doing it in all industries. Like, we can make great food with love and respect for each other.
13: How did you jump out of the restaurant kitchen into the bakery?
5: So I was working in a restaurant in Napa Valley. It was called Ubuntu. It doesn't exist anymore. It was an incredible restaurant. I loved it. Like, it was a vegan, vegetarian restaurant. I felt like I had all this spare time on my hands because I was working in London before that, and we worked all day and all night, like starting at 7, finishing at midnight or 1 or even a bit later, and 5 days a week. And I got to California and the restaurant was like, look, we're not allowed to do that. We'd have to pay you overtime after 40 hours. So we work 4 days a week, 10-hour shifts. So all of a sudden, I felt like I had all this spare time on my hands, and, like, I imagine most people would just put their feet up, but I felt like I wanted to learn how to make bread. I'd never been able to do it before, and I'd tried to follow a couple of chef cookbook recipes, token bread recipes, and it always came out so shit. I had no idea what I was doing. And basically, I went and visited this bakery. Like, this pastry chef said, oh, this place used to make bread for the French Laundry. And I'd heard of French Laundry. It was a really acclaimed restaurant in Napa Valley. And I walked into this place on this farm, and it was the polar opposite of what I imagined. It was like an old wooden barn with wood-fired ovens, like everything loaded in with like 2-meter-long pills.
12: The Stella Fattoria, that's about an hour out of San Francisco, which, as you say, used to supply the fine diner, the French Laundry.
5: Yeah, yeah. It was like an incredible place. If it wasn't for that, I would never be a

0: it's like giving them the most wonderful gift of love.
1: After Della Fattoria, you moved to Tartine. Now that's a bakery with a global reputation.
0: Yeah, it took me a year to get a job at Tartine. As soon as I ate a loaf of bread that was made from Tartine, I knew that it was something special, and I had to.
2: What was it about that?
0: Sidestep. There was something about this taste, the texture of this loaf of bread that I couldn't understand how it was made. Like I'd been baking bread for maybe 6 months at this stage and baking loads of bread. So I felt like I was knowledgeable and like I'd learnt quite a bit, you know, and I was not a novice in the world of food. So I felt like I'd read every book I could find and stuff, you know, so I just couldn't understand how they were controlling it to make it taste this way and have this texture. And so I kept going to Tartine. It was an hour and a half away from where I lived. And every day off I had, I would go down there like once a week and I would take them a loaf of bread I'd made to see if they would try it or whatever, you know, anything I could do to try and get a job. And, you know, as a chef, if you want to get a job, you can pretty much go and get a job wherever you want. You go there, you work on your days off for free, and eventually someone leaves and you get a job, you know, like, but in Tartine, no one ever left. So there was never any job. And, you know, like, eventually Chad decided to open a sandwich spot where we were going to make our bread and stuff like that.
2: Who was that?
0: Chad is the owner of Tartine. Reached out to me and said, "Hey man, I've got a job for you." You know, so that was great.
1: So you're at Tartine for 7 years. So how was your bread different from say from walking into Della Fattoria to leaving Tartine?
0: Yeah, what very happened? Very different. Like Della Fattoria was run on the production schedule. Everything had to be done by time. It needed to be lined up. If not, it went wrong somewhere along the line. Literally, you had to do everything this time. At Tartine, it wasn't at all about that. We made a really small amount of bread so we could try and figure out how to make perfect bread. It wasn't about huge production of bread. It was more about what does the dough need? What does, you know, you're trying to learn, read the bread or the dough and try and do everything you can to make perfect bread. And like in Della Fattoria, we were making 1,200 loaves of bread a day, maybe 1,500. At Tartine, we were making 150 when I first started there. You know, it was like nothing.
2: And then, but then you end up on the ultimate expression of that, how do we do food, at the lab at Noma in Copenhagen.
0: Yeah, well, I wasn't ever anything to do with food at Noma. Like, I met Renee through Tartine, travelling. Actually, the last time I was in Australia doing the Melbourne Food Festival, they were in Australia doing their pop-up in Sydney. And after our meal, Chad and I, the owner of Tartine, Renee came out and sat us down and asked if we knew anyone that would want to come and work with him. And at the time, I was happy in California. I was super, like, living the chill life, you know, and working for a high-end restaurant again didn't excite me, you know. Like, I'd feel like I'd done that part of my career. So, I don't know, a couple of years went by. I was tired of being in the US. Wanted to get closer to home. Like, I've always been dreaming I'll end up in England one day, but who knows, maybe I'll never will, you know.
2: Mexico.
0: I keep going for, like, round and round and not quite ending up back there. So, in the end, I reached out to Renee and said, "Hey, a couple of years later, are you still looking for that baker?" And he replied saying, "Man, I'm so happy to get your email. What do you want?" And I said, "I think I'd like a bakery in England and a bakery in Paris." You know, not too unambitious.
2: So you compromise on Copenhagen.
0: Like, he said, "Come to Copenhagen, open one here, then you can go wherever you want." So that was it. Like, I picked up my small family and we moved to Copenhagen. I'd only ever been there for a couple of days. You know, I was a little nervous at first because at this time, Noma was known as a Scandinavian restaurant using only Scandinavian ingredients. And the type of bread I make, I didn't think I would be able to make it using Scandinavian wheat.
2: And how did that work out?
0: Well, at first I said to Renee, "Look, I don't think I can use Scandinavian wheat. Like, I think that I'm going to have to use other wheats to be able to make the type of bread I want to make." And he said, "I don't care what you do, just come here and make the best bakery." And I was like, "Yeah, man, okay, I can do that."
1: So that goes to a really interesting and important point about bread, is that it's not a universal quantity. That the bread made in so many cultures around the world is also different.
0: It reflects that place. It does. It reflects that place and the grains and things like that. Like, rye bread is in Denmark because that's what grows best in Denmark. It really does. Like,

0: you get beautiful rye in Denmark and you can make great breads with it. But like the funny thing is, being an English, American, Westerner, white guy, you know, like the first thing I think of about bread is this white loaf of bread. But like you go to Denmark and that's not what they think of as bread. They vision this dense, heavy brick of a
1: and
0: loaf.
1: You go to India.
0: Yeah, and it's a flatbread made with wheat flour.
1: And you go to Turkey.
0: Yeah, again, like normally flatbreads, yeah. And you go to like Mexico and they're really using corn mainly to make their types of bread, you know, like their tortillas and stuff. They use wheat in the north, but bread can go on and on in every different country. Like, but like all of a sudden in like the, I don't know, 2012, 13, 14, everyone had their eye on this sourdough loaf of bread all of a sudden. You know, like it was, everyone wanted to make it. Like, and it felt like, to me, I feel like it was American bread, really. Like, I think that, like, America was quite ahead of the curve, making amazing bread, and the whole world was kind of watching because of Instagram and stuff. And like I said, like, grains in Denmark, they're not really made to make that style of bread. You can pull it off, but like it won't ever taste.
1: Is that a bit of a pity about that sort of, you mentioned Instagram and so on, I mean, that sort of universal culture?
0: I believe everybody's it's a little bit of a pity that, in a way that it's made the world, the baking world for sure, become a little bit homogenized. You know, like it feels like if I'm in Paris, in New York, in Madrid, in wherever, Mexico, like it feels like we're all kind of making the same stuff.
1: Except in Paris, they won't allow that.
0: I mean, they do. Like if you go in all the modern bakeries, like everyone's making similar things these days. And like I kind of think that that's a bit of a pity. I would love to go to a country and eat of place.
1: But this, I mean, this goes, doesn't it, to the appeal of bread as an idea. It's a sort of a big idea because it's this basis of what sustains people across the entire planet. I mean, it kind of comes down to that thing is the first building block.
0: It's, there's that, going back to that, my first memory, like that warm loaf of bread, all of us are like, oh my God, that's a warm loaf of bread. Like, there's something magical about it. You can eat a meal at Noma or you could eat a warm loaf of bread with a bit of butter on it, and I think you could get the same feeling.
1: From ABC Radio National, this is Every Bite. And we're enjoying a sourdough masterclass from one of the world's best-known bakers, Richard Hart. Well, back to the kitchen. We've got that mixer going at last, and Richard's back at work on his two types of sourdough. So what's he striving for here? What defines a perfect loaf of bread?
0: A perfect loaf of sourdough bread would be a loaf that, when you shape it as a piece of dough, it's one size. By the time you bake it, it blows up four times its size, like a big balloon. The crust will be like really crisp, but like really complex in taste, not like just one level of taste, like, and not sour and not sweet. Like I feel like if the sourdough bread's too sour, it's not correct. It needs to have sourness and all these other flavors, but like as you chew into this piece of bread, it should keep giving you different complexities in taste.
1: Do you have sort of is there a holy grail
2: loaf sits in your mind? Yeah.
0: I reckon I make perfect bread twice a year, once a year, three times a year, like not often. And when that is my holy grail.
2: What happens when that happens?
0: I think the planets were in alignment. I think the universe in that moment in time was perfect. And like, I don't know exactly, because every little aspect of everything I did from the moment I mixed flour and water together was perfect.
1: And is it always chasing that?
0: Always, always chasing that. And you know, my mum, I was a chef for 12 years before I became a baker, and my mum was like, oh, you're going to be so bored. Like, you have four ingredients, and you know, I've never been more challenged, because I am always chasing that dream of this loaf of bread that I rarely get to, you know? This, to me, feels a lot drier than my normal dough, so I might try and manually add in a little water. There's something in me telling me to add water to that, so I will.
2: Out it comes.
0: Yeah, this feels like how my dough normally feels, so now I've just got to pray to the bread gods that it comes out perfect, and then I can take the rest of the week off.
1: That's it. So what's its journey now?
0: So now it literally sits for around about 4 hours in bulk fermentation. Like if it's particularly hot, it might be slightly less, but it's around about a 4 hour mark. That's when, at 4 hours, if the temperature was correct, the yeast will be at their like maximum. Like they've really done their job multiplying and doing all the stuff they
3: what
0: do.
3: What will you see then?
0: The dough will be a lot more pillowy. Should have a nice shine to it. You know, like, and depending on the flour and the grain, like, if we did this using Danish wheat, about the 4 hour mark, the gluten starts to break down. Because, like, with a sourdough starter at warm temperatures, the wheat isn't strong enough to be able to hold on to this style of bread. Right. So you have to keep it really cold. So let's see what the Aussie flour's like, you know.
1: Well, my gut says that tough Australian wheat is going to impress our master baker. We'll soon find out. But how will I eat this loaf of sourdough? On its own? With some butter, jam, perhaps in a sandwich, toasted or fresh? I wonder if Richard Hart has a preferred way to eat bread.
0: That's a good question, actually. My favourite way of eating bread is to take a loaf of fresh bread, thick cut, and put some kind of fat on it, whether it be olive oil or butter or like lard or anything, you know, whatever I feel like at that moment. And then fry it up in a skillet like I'm cooking a steak. That is my ultimate way of eating a piece of bread. It's incredible. It makes it super like crisp and crunchy, but yet the inside, because it's quite thick cut, is really custardy, salty. You should do it.
4: It is sort of interesting how bread, despite being wonderful on its own, is kind of sitting there waiting to do more.
0: Yeah. I mean, there's many things you can do, you know, like you can rip it up, you can pan fry it, you can put it on your salad, you can turn it into breadcrumbs. It's endless. Like, you just need to be a bit creative, don't you? It's not just to eat a piece of bread. But it is also, you know,
4: just
0: like
4: just to eat a piece of bread.
0: Yeah, like, I eat a piece of bread with butter and marmalade and it takes me back to being 6 years old sitting in my grandparents. Like, as a kid, every morning we would wake up, that's what we had for breakfast, and I love that. You know, I love that memory of sitting in my grandparents' house and seeing their faces. Like, they're long dead, but, like, I still see them from that memory.
4: You call yourself intuitive as a baker.
0: Hmm.
4: Baking to me is such a thing of precision and of care. To yeah. then be intuitive with that is an interesting sort of a combination.
0: Yeah, you know, I think what you're describing to me is more of a pastry chef than a baker. Like, I think pastry chefs, like, have to be so precise in what they're doing, in their ingredients, in their methods, in their, you know, getting a ruler out and measuring these little things. I'm very much not that, you know, because I think maybe it's because I was a cook and I used to love chucking in extra things. And, you know, like when you're a cook and you're at home and you're making a sauce or a stew and you keep adding a bit of this or a bit of that just to get it right. That's kind of how I make bread, you know, like it's, and when I was at Della, we didn't do it that way, but getting to Tartine, we started just playing around with it, adding water. We never knew how much water we added. We just put it in till it felt right, you know, like, and that's kind of a mental thing. It's really hard to train that in your team and stuff. You're like, what should it be like? You're like, yeah, till it feels right, you know, like.
4: But now you've done a book where you want to train the world.
0: You know what, actually, it's really fun because since writing the book, I've had endless messages on my Instagram and I answer everyone pretty much. Like, I answer all of them. You've got a question, I'll get back to you. And most people can't believe I've replied. They're like, I can't believe you replied. And I'm like, look, man, I want to help you be a better baker. Like, you know, I think a lot of people are always like, well, why would you teach people to be better bakers? Then they'll stop buying your bread. And I don't think that's actually true. I think that just makes them more excited about buying bread because they're really into it, you know?
4: Now, yesterday we met at Baker Bleu. We watched the process and here,
0: well, so
4: here's the big reveal.
0: Yesterday I made two different types of bread here. Well, they're the same bread, but they're using different flours. I'll give it a 6 out of 10.
4: So tell me why the 6 out of 10. I mean, describe what you're seeing in that loaf.
0: It's a little bit stumpy. Like, it's a little bit, it's hard to explain, but this should be a little longer and bigger.
4: So it's not about the interior, it's about just the,
0: actually,
4: how the thing looks.
0: Actually, the interior is quite nice. It's quite fat, but, like, I think it can look better than this. The crust seems nice. The colour I'm really happy with. I just want it to be a little fuller. So what do you want? Do you want me to cut a piece?
4: Well, why don't you cut a piece? Let's have let's have a look what's going on in there. That inside looks beautiful.
0: Yeah. Here, I'm going to pass you over a piece. My issue with it today, when I first tried it, it was a little warm still, and it was a little sour too fast. I don't know if it's still that way now it's cooled down. Maybe it's calmed down a bit. But, like, it shouldn't be straight sour. It should come later as you keep chewing. It's better now. Now it's cooled down. That's good. Less sour, yeah.
4: You happy with that?
0: Mm.
4: Has it gone up to a 7?
0: It's still a 6. But I am happy with it. It's good.
4: If that was me, I'd be extremely pleased with that.
0: When you take that home tonight and you slice it thick and you fry it in a skillet, you're going to be happier than you've ever been, I promise you.
1: It's great to have your presumptions tested. I've always seen baking as a precise art. What a cook does with a heartfelt flourish, a baker does with a measuring spoon. Richard Hart has changed my mind on all that. He calls himself an intuitive baker, and I get it now. That simple combination of flour, water, salt and yeast, all it needs to be beautiful bread is heart, heat and feeling. Every Bite is your weekly journey to the places where food, culture, science and history collide. Every bite tells a story. And thanks to our guest, Richard Hart. His book is called Richard Hart Bread, Intuitive Sourdough Baking. And you can visit Hart Bakery at several locations around Copenhagen. A Green Rhino is now open in Mexico City. And Richard has since realised that dream of having a bakery in London. He's now the executive baker and creative director at Claridge's Bakery in Mayfair. 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Every Bite is made on Wurundjeri country and produced by Kim Durick. I'm Jonathan Green.
3: I'm Ife Chiwetelu, and that was Every Bite from Australia's Radio National. Next, It's All in the Mind, a show exploring how we think, feel, and behave.
5: Hey there, a heads up. This episode is one from our archives. I thought I knew what it meant to feel stressed or overworked or underslept or close to burnout. I mean, I feel versions of these often enough. But then Dr. Rangan Chatterjee told me a story that's almost unbelievable. It's the story of his father.
6: So my dad grew up in India. He came to the UK in 1962. And dad basically worked to give his family in the UK, so my mum, me and my brother, and his family back home, a better life. But the way dad worked, looking back now, was mind-blowing, honestly, like, because for 30 years, my dad only slept 3 nights a week.
5: Did you catch that? 3 nights a week.
6: So he was a consultant physician at Manchester Royal Infirmary, and I can remember this so clearly. Dad would do his day job in the middle of Manchester, so we lived in a suburb of Manchester, so he'd drive home, maybe take him 40 minutes or so, and he'd come in about 6:15 p.m., Mum would have dinner ready for him. He'd go to the kitchen, he'd have dinner, he'd go upstairs and shave, and then at 7 p.m., he'd leave the house to do GP house calls all night, and he'd arrive back again at 7 a.m. When he got in at 7 a.m., he'd have breakfast in the kitchen, he'd go upstairs and shave again,
5: wow,
6: and then he'd drive 45 minutes in traffic back to Manchester to do his day job. So for 30 years, Dad was doing, you know, both of these jobs, and he only slept 3 nights a week. And I didn't know this at the time, and there was a lot of stress at home, and of course there's, you know, he was exhausted all the time.
5: At the age of 58, all of that chronic stress and sleep deprivation finally caught up with Rangan's father. First, he was diagnosed with lupus, which is an autoimmune disease where the immune system starts attacking healthy tissues and organs.
6: And basically, he had to medically retire. His kidneys completely failed. He lost the sight in one of his eyes. And then he was literally chained to a dialysis machine 3 times a week for 15 years. And so what's really interesting for me is, you know, reflecting back now, although my dad's case might seem quite extreme, I have seen many iterations of that in my practice for years. People think they can keep pushing for more, better job, a bit more money, another promotion, a nicer holiday, whatever it might be. But yeah, the thing is, that quest for more is driving so many people to stress themselves out in the belief that at some point in the future, everything's going to be okay and I can chill and relax. But I've seen time and time again, people come in wishing they'd stopped earlier.
5: Dr. Rangan Chatterjee is a GP with more than 20 years experience, and his focus and his passion has long been lifestyle medicine.
6: In fact, 80 to 90% of what we see as medical doctors today is in some way related to our collective modern lifestyles.
5: But you might recognize him from his mega popular podcast, Feel Better, Live More, where he delves into the science of lifestyle medicine and well-being. And in his experience, one of the biggest lifestyle factors impacting people's health is chronic stress.
6: The 53-year-old executive who kept pushing and working every weekend and coming back late until he gets the heart attack. The 46-year-old mother who never does anything for herself. Everything is for her partner, her children, her elderly parents. Well, I've seen this so many times. And for me, it's always trying to get to the root cause. And I would say for so many people, chronic stress is at the root of many of their short-term symptoms and their long-term health problems.
5: So today on All in the Mind, we are focusing on chronic stress, what it's doing to our brains and bodies, everything from our decision-making abilities to our libidos. And we're also finding out the signs and red flags to look out for that tell you your stress levels are unhealthily high. We'll also find out what you can do about it. This is All in the Mind. I'm Sana Qadar. Just going back to when you were first talking about your dad's story and how he was working for 30 years while you were growing up, I just wondered, like, whether you or your family, did anyone think that his pace of work was nuts? Or was it kind of just normalized, the fact that he was only sleeping 3 days a week?
6: I think as a kid, that's just your normal. You're just like, you're used to dad not being around. Oh, dad's working tonight. Dad's working this Sunday, or whatever it might be. So on a personal level, me and my brother, I'm not sure we were aware. I think it was normalized for us.
5: Right.
6: I do remember mum often saying, why are you doing this? You don't need to work on Christmas Day. Mm. You don't need to work on Boxing Day to gain even more money to send home, right? Why don't you just stay? And so I don't want to speak about my parents' marriage in the sense that I don't know what went on.
5: Sure.
6: But I certainly think as kids, we didn't really see the full impacts of it. I think for us, it was normalized.
5: It's such an immigrant thing for especially that generation to want to work so hard and send quite a lot back home to help sisters and brothers. Like, it's a familiar story in a way. Not that anyone in my family was only sleeping 3 nights a week, but, you know, the other details of it are similar.
6: Yeah, but that's why I feel as I've got older, I've just become... I'm pretty non-judgmental these days. I think I used to be. I just think more and more. None of us know what's going on in someone else's life. And I think once you really get that, you just become a lot less judgmental and more compassionate to the world around you.
5: Now, you would think watching his father's punishing schedule, the chronic stress, the lack of sleep would put Rangan off a career in medicine. But like I said, he followed in his footsteps and also became a doctor. But early on in his medical training, Rangan started to feel like something pretty important was missing from the medical system.
6: Yeah, I think when I qualified from Edinburgh Medical School back in 2001, I thought that I'd been taught all the tools that I needed to go out there into the world and help my patients. So when you qualify, you start off in hospitals, and I did that for quite a few years. And I think there was a frustration early on in my career that what I'd been taught to do was suppress symptoms, often with medications. And that was really front of mind for me when I did move into general practice, because I thought a lot of these patients who are coming in were not really getting to the root cause of their problems. In fact, 80 to 90% of what we see as medical doctors today is in some way related to our collective modern lifestyles. Yet not only do we not get trained in how our lifestyle specifically affects different aspects of our health, we're not really taught how we actually put that into practice. So our default as medical doctors often ends up being prescribing pharmaceutical medications for symptoms that are driven by our lifestyle. And for me, that was very unsatisfactory. And I tell you, Sana, one really seminal day for me was when I finished a long day in NHS general practice, where I'd probably seen about 50 patients. And I was tired, it was the end of the day, and I looked at my patient list on my computer screen, and I asked myself, Rongan, how many patients have you really helped today? Like, honestly. And hand on heart, I thought, well, I think I properly helped about 20% of people. Wow. The other 80%, sure, I was professional, I listened to them, I might have sent them for a test or given them a medication to help hide a symptom, but I thought, they're going to be back. I didn't really help them get to the root cause of their problem. So that day, I realized that actually I can't do this for the next 40 years of my career. There must be another way. And for me, that way is what we call lifestyle medicine.
5: Lifestyle medicine is a relatively new field. It's a branch of evidence-based healthcare that focuses on trying to prevent diseases before they start, rather than just treating them once they set in. Chronic diseases like Alzheimer's, heart disease, type 2 diabetes, cancer, and stroke. It's a response to the fact that in the modern post-industrial era, there's been a shift in the kinds of diseases that most affect people in high-income countries. That's a shift from mostly infectious diseases to mostly chronic diseases, which often have lifestyle or environmental drivers.
6: I want to be really clear, Sana. I'm not blaming people here. I understand that modern life is challenging and a lot of people are not able to eat as well as they want to. Their jobs mean that they're sedentary for a lot more time than they might choose to be. They're chronically stressed, chronically sleep deprived. I'm not saying that people are doing this to themselves. I'm saying I don't think there's enough awareness that our lifestyle, and if you can personalize and change specific parts, what I call the four key pillars of health, food, movement, sleep, and relaxation, you can have profound impact on all aspects of our health, short-term and long-term.
5: And so that brings us back to chronic stress, one of the main lifestyle factors wreaking havoc on people's health. Because stress sets off a whole bunch of responses in the body. It makes your blood pressure rise,
6: so that more oxygen can be delivered around your body.
5: It makes your blood sugar levels rise,
6: so more glucose can get to your brain.
5: It also throws your amygdala,
6: which is the emotional reactive part of your brain,
5: into high alert,
6: so you're hypervigilant.
5: And while we evolved this stress response to keep us safe, the problem is our brains can't fully tell the difference between the threat posed by a lion or tiger who wants to eat us versus our email inbox.
6: Yeah, you know, the email inbox, the children we have to rush to pick up after work, the elderly parents we're having to look after when we don't even have our tribe and community around us anymore, the three social media channels we're trying to keep up to date with, the constant bombardment of negativity on the news, whatever it might be. Our bodies are responding in very similar ways. So just to tie the loop up, blood pressure going up in the short term when you're running away from a tiger or a lion, great. Blood pressure going up temporarily while you're doing a 30-minute spinning workout at the gym, great, no problem. But blood pressure going up day in, day out to the state of your life, well, that's what's going to increase your risk of a heart attack or stroke. And you talk about the brain, the amygdala, the emotional part of our brain. If you think there's a wild predator there, the emotional part of your brain becomes hypervigilant. Why is that important? So you can hear everything, a pinprick, or there's a rustling in the bush. If that's happening to the state of your daily life, well, that's what we call anxiety. So once you understand the stress response, you actually understand stress is there for a reason, but we're not designed to be stressed all the time.
5: I want to dive deeper into how chronic stress affects our brains, specifically our mood and cognition. Because you might have noticed, I definitely have, that when you're super stressed, you are probably more moody and snappy, and you struggle to make decisions.
6: Chronic stress has a huge impact on the way we make decisions. Okay, so think about your brain in two parts. It's a slight oversimplification, but I think it really helps us understand this concept. One part is the front of your brain, the prefrontal cortex at the front of your brain, where you make your logical and rational decisions. And then further back, the emotional part of your brain, where the stress response comes from when you think you're in danger. Ideally, you want both of those parts, you know, online and in balance. But when you're chronically stressed, you switch off the prefrontal cortex, that part of your brain that makes logical and rational decisions. It goes offline. So you're left with the emotional brain ruling the roost.
5: And this also explains why, when you're stressed, you can be more emotionally dysregulated. And this is a real problem long term, because chronic stress doesn't just change the functioning of the brain, it can change the structure. For example, there is a well-established link between chronic stress and depression, and we also know that chronic stress can shrink the hippocampus, a part of the brain that's critical for learning and memory. I could go on, but I'll stop there because I think you get the point. Chronic stress is bad for many different reasons. But just two other points I do want to make briefly is that, one, there is plenty of research finding that people from poor backgrounds often experience higher levels of chronic stress because of the precariousness of their lives. That puts them at a higher risk of being impacted by these kinds of changes in the brain. Second, there's also growing research in Australia, the UK, and the US suggesting Gen Z are the most stressed generation, thanks to a combination of factors, including the COVID pandemic, financial insecurity and the rising cost of living, and the impact of social media and technology. Okay, so I want to ask, when should a person start to be worried about the amount of stress they're feeling? Like, when can you know, what are the signs to look out for that you've been chronically stressed for too long?
6: I mean, it's highly individual for all of us. And the problem is that the more you get used to chronic stress, the harder it is to tune into your own body and figure out that, oh my God, I need a break. You know, this is going on for too long. One of the big factors is also that these boundaries between work and home have been decimated with technology, right? So 25 years ago, there were natural endpoints to the working week. You know, when you left the office, you were kind of done. So, you know, how can people know? Well, one good sign is when their mind is racing at night and they can't switch off to fall asleep. That's a good sign that your mind has been overactive and you're not giving yourself a chance to sort of wind down.
5: Another sign, Rungan says, is stomach problems.
6: 84% of UK adults have some form of gastrointestinal symptom each year, which is incredible.
5: Yeah.
6: The number one cause is not, in my view, diet, it's stress. Think about it. If you think there's a predator about to attack and you have to keep yourself safe, your body will switch off functions that are not essential to your survival. So you do not need to be able to digest food efficiently if your body thinks it's in danger, which is also why, you know, some of the time we're trying to eat our healthy whole food meal, but we're also doing it whilst answering work emails. But the reality is you're not going to absorb that food properly. Now, I'm not judging. I will also do this despite knowing it, right? But the truth is sometimes, and I've had patients who think they're intolerant to certain foods, but once I taught them a simple breathing technique called the 3-4-5 breathing technique to help them down-regulate their stress response before they eat, they find, oh man, I'm not getting symptoms anymore. Now, of course, there are true food allergies. I'm not talking about that. But for some intolerances, you're not actually reacting to the foods. You're reacting to the fact that you're eating that food in a stressed out state. So if you're getting a lot of indigestion, a lot of bloating, constipation, or whatever it might be, that might indicate that you're chronically stressed, right?
5: And then just one other sign we'll mention that can tell you might be chronically stressed is if you find your libido is starting to suffer.
6: We as doctors are seeing more low libido in younger and younger in age groups than we've ever seen before.
5: Interesting.
6: Number one factor is chronic stress. I've treated lots of cases of low libido by helping people lower their stress levels.
5: What do you suggest people do?
6: Yeah. So the first thing I want to say here is that one thing that 23 years of medicine has taught me is there's very rarely one thing that works for everybody. We've all got different gut microbiomes. We've all got different emotional histories. And so we respond to different things. Let me give you a selection of things that I recommend to people, and then people can sort of play around and see what works for them. I believe the way you start your day has a huge impact on the rest of your day. So I think a useful way to look at the way we start the day is through the lens of what I call micro stress doses. Okay, so what's a micro stress dose? It's a little dose of stress that in isolation we can handle just fine. But when those micro stress doses accumulate, they get you closer and closer to what I call your personal stress threshold. And at your personal stress threshold is when things start to go wrong. So let's say you went to bed late because you were watching Netflix and your alarm goes off on your phone at 6 a.m. That is what I call micro stress dose number one, or MSD number one. Mm-hmm. Okay, because it jolted you out of a deep sleep. You look at it, you go, oh, I'm still tired. You put snooze on. 6 minutes later, the alarm goes on again. Micro stress dose number two. Then whilst you're in bed, you open up your email app. Oh man, there's 3 work emails I didn't do from yesterday. I need to get onto that today. You're nodding your head a lot here at the
5: moment.
6: You're
5: describing my mornings pretty much.
6: MSD number three. Okay, then you go to the news app and see about some gas explosion that has happened that's killed people, whatever it might be, okay? And I don't mean that to sound negative. You know, obviously if people are dying with something, I'm deeply compassionate about that. The point I'm trying to make is that many people I've seen in practice over the years, in the first hour of the day, they've accumulated 10 to 15 micro stress doses. It means you are very near your personal stress threshold, which means you have less capacity in the day to deal with it. So it won't take much to tip you over. So going back to your question, some of us have got more agency to make decisions and change things than others. I'm saying that for some of us, we don't need to start our day with 10 to 15 micro stress doses.
5: Right.
6: If you had an alarm clock instead of your phone, for example, that can be game changing.
5: Simple, but effective. Rungan also recommends a morning routine, though he recognizes people can sometimes balk at the idea.
6: They're like, oh man, I don't have time for a morning routine.
5: The thing is,
6: everyone already has a morning routine. The question is, are you conscious of that morning routine? So I believe a nice framework to think about a morning routine is what I call the 3 M's. Mindfulness, movement, and mindset. You don't have to do all three, but I think if you have the time, all three can be done quite beautifully in quite a short period of time. Now, I get it. A lot of people will be going, I don't have time for any of that in the morning. Okay, let me give you an example of one of my patients who said that to me. She was a single mother, and I got a strong sense that chronic stress was driving her skin flare-ups. So I suggested, do you have 10 minutes? No. Do you have 5 minutes? Well, yeah, I've got 5 minutes. I said, okay, great. So M number one, mindfulness. She did what I call the 3-4-5 breaths. Let me just explain what that is, because I mentioned it before as well. Anytime your out breath is longer than your in breath, you help to switch off the stress part of your nervous system and activate the relaxation part of your nervous system. Okay, so 3-4-5 breath is simply you breathe in for 3, you hold for 4, and you breathe out for 5. One of those breaths takes 12 seconds, 5 of them takes simply 1 minute. And it will literally change your physiology in just that 1 minute. So she did 1 minute of 3-4-5 breathing, 2 minutes of movement. So she did 3 or 4 of her favorite yoga moves. And then she did 2 minutes of mindset. And for her, it was just affirmations. Now, there is quite a bit of research on affirmations and what they can do for our well-being and our stress levels. They're a little bit controversial. Not everyone buys into the research, but nonetheless, I think it's a very positive, empowering thing for someone to do. So she would say for 2 minutes, I'm happy, I'm calm, I'm stress-free. I'm happy, I'm calm, I'm stress-free. Remember, this took her 5 minutes.
5: Rungan says that over the next 10 days, this patient's skin flare-ups reduced significantly.
6: Once she started doing that, she was much more likely to stop at lunch and go for a 10-minute walk around her office block. She was much more likely to pay a bit more attention to her evening meal and make it a bit healthier.
5: Basically, that small change had a ripple effect. Now, despite his own busy schedule, there's a lot that Rangan does in his own life as well to keep stress at bay. Things like having a hobby, he plays guitar, journaling daily, making time for some form of physical activity every day.
6: I now, at this stage in my career, have quite a bit of autonomy,
5: right,
6: and I recognise that, okay? Not everyone does. I'm able to structure things so that I can.
5: And one of the ways he's restructured his life recently is he quit his medical practice. He did that to free up time to focus on his podcast and his books and his public speaking and his role as a visiting professor of health education and communication at Chester Medical School. It's a very different life to his 30s, when he was working full-time, taking care of his young family, and helping to care for his ailing father. I'm curious to know, what do you think your father would think about the life you've carved out for yourself and the work life you've carved out for yourself?
6: Yeah, that's a great question. I actually think about this quite a lot. You know, Dad died, I think, 12 years ago, just over 12 years ago. One of the things on a personal level that used to make me sad was that all the things that my dad would have been proudest about, you know, as an Indian immigrant to the UK in the 1960s, the fact that, you know, I had my own primetime BBC One TV show.
5: Mm.
6: I've had 6 Sunday Times best-selling books. I have the largest health podcast in Europe, whatever it might be. My dad got to see none of those things.
5: Yeah.
6: And it used to really upset me. But at the same time now, I realized that if my dad was still alive, I wouldn't be doing any of these things. The most important things I've learned have come from my dad's death. And now I've reframed my dad's death to believe that Dad actually gave me a gift through him dying.
5: Mm.
6: Because the man I am today, the questions I started to ask myself after my dad died, I'm not sure any of those things would have happened until Dad had died. Because all this wisdom I hope that I can share with people that really helps them, a huge part of that has been through my dad's death.
5: And you mentioned other patients you've worked with who had also kind of worked themselves to the bone. I'm wondering, do you know if your father wished he hadn't worked quite so hard by the time he got sick? You know, did he wish he had stopped earlier?
6: You know, there's only one question I would love to ask my dad if Dad was still alive. Was it worth it?
5: Yeah.
6: Because being truthful, although Dad worked himself to ill health, I've changed my view on this over the past years. I now think, Rangan, you have no right to think that your dad made a mistake. You don't know that. Dad may say, if he was alive, he may go, son, I'd do that all over again.
5: Mm.
6: Because my only purpose in life was to look after my family back home and to give you and your brother the very best start in life that I could. Now, if that is true, which I believe it to be true, my dad may say, well, I kind of did that, right? I looked after everyone at home. And look at what you're now doing, son. Look at how many people you're helping all over the world with what you do. I would do that all over again. So I'm hypothesizing here. I honestly don't know. Do I believe my dad could have done those things and not got ill at the same time? Yeah, I do believe that was possible. But how can I possibly know? But he never said to me, to be clear, I wish I'd stopped earlier.
5: Right.
6: So I'm speculating.
5: Rangan, it's been so lovely chatting to you. Thank you for sharing your family story and the story of your patients and everything you've learned over the course of your career. We really appreciate it.
6: Yeah, thanks so much for having me on.
5: That is Dr. Rangan Chatterjee, until recently a practicing GP, and he's also the host of the Feel Better, Live More podcast. That is it for All in the Mind this week. Thanks to producer Rose Kerr, senior producer James Bullen, and sound engineer Tegan Nichols. I'm Sana Kadar. Thank you for listening. I'll catch you next week.
7: 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I'm Saroja Coelho. 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
12: From CBC News, The World This Hour, I'm Mike Miles. Residents in a Toronto community are reeling after this weekend's shootout in the middle of a community festival where thousands gather to enjoy a summer evening. Two people were killed and four others suffered gunshot wounds. Philip Lee Shallock has more.
13: I don't think it's a reflection of the area.
14: Jennifer Goulet says residents are still processing a reckless act of violence at a crowded festival. But she says the community that hosts Canada's largest celebration of Latino music and culture is resilient.
13: Everybody works so hard to support one another.
14: Toronto police say two men began firing at each other while in a crowd of 13,000 people. Bernardo Cisternas, who lives in the area, says people need to be reassured that the many summer festivals in the city are safe.
15: I think it's for the city to respond and take back control of what we used to be, which was a safe city, a clean city.
14: Recent violence in Toronto highlights a growing problem facing event organizers, with many festivals across Canada increasing their spending on security measures significantly. Philip Shannock, CBC News, Toronto.
12: Actor Sam Neill is dead. He'd appeared in dozens of films and TV series. One of his best-known roles was in the Jurassic Park series as paleontologist Alan Grant.
16: You stare at him, and he just stares right back. And that's when the attack comes, not from the front, but from the side. And the other two raptors, you didn't even know were there.
12: While Neill announced in 2023 that he had a rare form of cancer, Neill's family said he was cancer-free when he died. They did not give a cause of death. Sam Neill was 78. U.S. Senator Mitch McConnell has released a statement about his health after weeks of speculation. The 84-year-old Kentucky Republican says he's recovering from pneumonia after being hospitalized for a fall. McConnell says he's undergoing rehabilitation. His announcement comes a day after fellow Republican Senator Lindsey Graham died suddenly from a torn aorta. Graham was 71. Evacuations have begun south of Paris as a wildfire devours the Fontainebleau Forest. It's already scorched 800 hectares of earth, forcing a partial shutdown of France's main north-south highway. Officials are describing the blaze as being exceptional scale and very virulent. 400 firefighters had to suspend their battle overnight. The fire comes as Paris goes through its third heat wave since May. Much of France is under its latest extreme temperature alert. Crews in British Columbia are still battling two fires burning in Fraser Canyon, and BC's Wildfire Service is urging people not to interfere with their efforts. It says people have been seen speeding through the fire zone, some taking photos or videos. Others are defying restrictions on flying drones near the fires. Violators can face up to $25,000 fines and 18 months in prison. Alberta is set to become the second province to open up its gambling market to external operators, and dozens of them have eyes on setting up in the province. Salim Dalji has more from Calgary.
17: We can expect a significant uptick in advertising. Same thing as happened in Ontario years ago. And that's a problem.
18: Alberta is now allowing private gambling operators to set up in the province as of today, following Ontario, which launched in 2022. But it comes with risks. Robert Williams is the research coordinator with the Alberta Gambling Research Institute. He explains the downside of that messaging, particularly for problem gamblers.
17: These constant reminders, you know, are often precipitators for relapse.
18: Prior to today, the only way Albertans could legally wager on sports is through Play Alberta, a platform operated by the province. 80% of Alberta's gambling revenue will now go to operators, with 20% coming back to the province. Alberta is introducing voluntary self-exclusion right from the launch. Users who feel they are gambling too much can sign up and then be barred from casinos and gaming platforms for up to 3 years. Provincial officials say they wanted to open the market because many Albertans were already gambling. They're just using offshore websites that couldn't be regulated or taxed. Salim Valji, CBC News, Calgary.
12: And that is The World This Hour. For CBC News, I'm Mike Miles.
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0: Jonas, what was that?
1: What does it sound like to you?
0: Well, it kind of reminds me of, well, like an aluminium can that's being crushed, but much, much bigger.
1: Yeah, a lot bigger and also a lot scarier. That's a caravan being pressed against a bridge by floodwater. And it was just one of many vehicles, trees, parts of houses that were washed away in a big flood in Germany 5 years ago on the night of July 14th, 2021.
2: Extreme weather is also behind wrenching scenes of devastation in
3: Europe. And North Rhine-Westphalia have experienced their deadliest floods in living memory. These are some of the images coming in from those.
4: This areas. Railroad bridge in Germany, one of the many collapsed structures.
0: I'm Neil King, and this is Living Planet. And today we're going to spend some time in the Ahr Valley in the west of Germany. 5 years ago, it was a disaster zone. One of the deadliest flash floods in modern European history occurred there. And that is now in the middle of arguably one of the biggest flood preparedness rebuilds anywhere in the world. And our reporter, Jonas Meyer, went to the valley, and he's here in the studio to take us through what he found. Jonas, welcome.
1: Hey, Neil.
0: You've just come back from this, what used to be a disaster zone. You went there to do a video report for DW's Planet A YouTube channel, and the video report was about building back better. And in the course of that video report, you spoke to a lot of people, and one of the people you spoke to was a lady who lived in Bad Neuenahr Ahrweiler.
1: It's like sort of where like the most narrow part of the valley opens up, and back then, 5 years ago, during the flood, the water, you know, it like flooded 80% of the town. It just like went all over. And the like woman I visited, Alexandra Wiemer is her name, she lived just 50 meters from the river back then and was badly hit. And she recalled the night of the flood.
0: We've got her clip in German, Jonas, but you're going to interpret it for us. What did she tell you?
1: So she says she kept going down to the river over and over again because she saw the water rising, and she was, I mean, worried, obviously. There was no official warning up until that point. I mean, there was later, too late. And it was around 10:30 p.m., she told me, when she heard something coming towards her, which sounds really frightening, I have to say. And in that very moment, she said she turned back to the street where she lived, again, just 50 meters from the river, and the water was basically coming from all directions, she said.
5: Das kam praktisch von allen Seiten.
0: Yeah, one of the reasons, Jonas, why you and I decided to do this studio talk on Living Planet was also because we can compare how it was 5 years ago, because I was actually in the Ahr Valley that very week directly after the flood to help friends who had a house in Dernau right on the river. And 5 years on, of course, you go back and see what they are doing and what has been done with all that government money that was poured into the region to try and rebuild and build back better. So we've got an interesting timeline going there. So I'm just going to share a little bit of my impressions with our listeners, you know, because I was there. It was, I think, the second day after the flood. And I also remember how tricky it was just to get down into the valley because all the bridges were destroyed. And there was pretty much only one way down into Dernau, and it was across the Comb. And the road down, it was super congested with helpers and emergency services. There were cars parked all the way down on both sides of this winding road, partly to avoid the traffic, but partly because also people were, wanted to park their cars on higher ground because everybody was worried that the flood might return. It was just pure chaos. Nobody really knew what was happening or whether, you know, the flood had gone for good. Everybody was trying to get down and help. There was a huge outpouring of solidarity. And I mean, that was actually the one positive takeaway from the whole experience, because I mean, I must admit, I was, a little bit traumatized by the experience myself, just witnessing what people had to go through and the destruction that I saw there. It really looked like a war zone. I've never seen anything like it. You know, even the train tracks were completely bent or gone, and lampposts, they were snapped like toothpicks. I also remember seeing a car upside down on top of a building that was part of a petrol station, and the whole place just stank of petrol. And also, yeah, I do remember that the old oil heatings in some of the houses, they were a real problem because they contaminated everything. And so that caused extra damage again, also for homeowners whose houses were then contaminated with oil. It was just a complete mess. And I've never, ever seen so much mud. People were shoveling and emptying mud out of houses relentlessly. I was really impressed by the watermarks on the houses because the river had already gone back into its river bed, and it's actually, it is a very small river. It's more like a stream, right? I walked down to look at it, and then I was looking back up towards the houses, and I saw the watermarks on the houses, which were like 7 meters, 10 meters up from the river, approximately. And just trying to visualize that all that water must have come through at that height, almost like a tsunami sweeping through this valley and just crushing everything. And I still get goosebumps thinking about that now. It was unreal.
1: Yeah. I mean, you actually still got some of those markings on the buildings. So in one village, Altenburg, which I visited, the river would usually be about 70 centimeters high, and the markings are at about 7 meters. And actually at 7 meters, the monitoring just stopped that night. It might have been beyond 7 meters, 8 meters, 9 meters. Nobody knows for sure because the monitoring stopped. It was that much water. I mean, it's hard to imagine, like you said, because I went there for the first time now, my very first time in the Ahr Valley ever. And the river is really, it's quite charming. It's quite peaceful, a lot of tourists going there. You've got the mountain slopes, you've got the water, the river winding through the mountain slopes, through the vineyards. Really, it's very nice for hiking, for cycling and so on. And it's picture perfect Germany. Actually, in the hotel where I stayed, it used to be the summer residence of Ludwig van Beethoven, the famous German composer who went there for a decade or two to, find some inspiration for his work. And it's just beautiful and hard to imagine that it all went that wrong and that violent and that destructive.
0: Jonas, perhaps before we, go into the subject matter of, what your report was also about the building back better and what maybe the Ahrtal has learned from this disaster and what they're doing differently, perhaps you could explain just how did this rather small river transform so fast into one of Germany's worst floods on record?
1: So the short answer would be rainfall, simple as that, because in the 2 days before the flood, what happened that the rainfall that would usually fall in an entire month came down not just over the Ahr Valley, but also in other parts of the west of Germany and also Belgium. And all that water had to go somewhere, obviously. So it flew down from the mountain slopes, from the vineyards, from all the little streams and the tributaries of the Ahr River. And once all that water arrived in the Ahr River, the riverbed was simply too small to hold all that water.
0: Mm-hmm. Okay, so rain is the short answer. What is the long answer, Jonas?
1: So there's a really interesting map from about 220 years ago, and it sort of answers your question, because what you can see is that the Ahr River back then was meandering, left and right, and sometimes with several arms at the same time. And there were just very few small villages along the river course. And as people moved in the valley over time, they did what people have been doing all over the world up until today. So they, channeled the river, they built up on its banks and paved over all those zones that would naturally absorb water during a flood, and essentially squeezed the river into a pretty narrow riverbed. Mm. Almost strangled it,
0: Yeah. Would you say, how unique is this setup in the Ahr Valley?
1: I mean, first of all, the steep slopes and vineyards and so on. So it's just really, really narrow, the whole valley and also the river course. But on top of that, there are bridges all over the place, which is nice because you get from A to B really easily. But sometimes there are bridges, every few hundred meters, dozens of them all throughout the valley. And that was part of the problem too, because like one person I spoke to in the valley compared it to a game of dominoes, right? Where you start with a small piece and you flick it and it falls over and makes a bigger piece fall and a bigger one and a bigger one. And then, you know, like the parts get bigger and bigger. And in the very end, the takeaway is that like even with a small piece of dominoes, you can make a big one fall. And that's essentially what happened with the bridges, because all that debris, that the trees, the houses, the caravans and so on, they crashed into those bridges, medieval bridges usually with columns in the middle of it, really nice to look

0: exceptional in an European context. But then globally, flash floods and extreme river floods of that magnitude are pretty much occurring, you know, multiple times a year, over a dozen times a year.
1: That's Indu Murthy. She's a climate risk and adaptation expert with the Center for Study of Science, Technology and Policy in India, the city of Bengaluru. I talked to her because I wanted more than the German perspective on this flood and on floods in general, you know, our perspective, basically from coming from a wealthy country where, as you pointed out, it's hard to imagine that kind and that scale of flood and destruction. And what she told me is that basically this kind of flood happens all the time, really, in East and Southeast Asia and India and Western Central Africa and also North America.
2: Jonas, just coming back to the Ahr Valley and the protagonist of the story that you put together, why don't the people just up and move away if they know they're living in a risk zone, especially if they've experienced such a horrible flood firsthand? Why doesn't Alexandra move away?
1: I have asked her, and what she says is that she likes to live near the river.
3: Weil es schön ist, am Wasser zu wohnen, und weil ich keine Angst habe, hier weiter zu wohnen an der Ahr.
1: And that she isn't afraid.
3: Punkt. Mehr gibt's gar nicht zu sagen.
1: Period. Ich möchte an der
2: Ahr weiter. It strikes me as odd, you know, something that kills 135 people on your doorstep. And she says she's not afraid.
1: I mean, it's hard to believe, right? But all the people that she knows who were affected by the flood also stayed in town. Mm. And I mean, for me personally, I would probably move away because the danger and the risk is real and it's increasing, as we heard. But I also understand that she stays because, like, she's like from the town of Bad Neuenahr-Ahrweiler. She has been living there. She's been raising her kid there and her cat. And, you know, it's identity for her and many other people. And also, she has prepared for a future flood in several aspects. So she's got a little wall around the property. She's got her basement windows sealed with like those flood barriers. And on top of that, she's also got sandbags right next to those windows so that when a flood comes, she could put them there like really quickly before running into the vineyards. She told me it's about 4 minutes from her home to safety, basically. So like, she seems to be aware and she seems to be prepared. And then I guess, you know, I understand it.
2: I mean, the other thing I also come across from time to time is that people say, well, okay, we've had like this Jahrhundertflut. So like once in a century flood, what are the odds, or statistically the chances are very slim that it's going to happen again within the next 100 years. And so we're safe for now. Maybe that thinking also ties in. I'm not sure.
1: Yeah. I mean, that's very much what Alexandra also said, you know, like that's it. If it's a once in a century event, like now it happened. And then for the rest of her lifetime, that was it. I mean, you know, there are floods regularly in the Ahr Valley every 20 years or so, but it's not like that bad. You know, people don't die and houses and bridges don't get destroyed from it. And yeah, but like Indu Murthy, the expert I talked to from India, she actually said something very smart about it, I think.
0: I mean, science is definitely clear that managed retreat or planned relocation of communities, from highest risk zones is sometimes the only rational option, though it is politically and humanly quite difficult. It's not easy for someone to kind of leave behind, you know, what they've built over years, right? And it could be deeply traumatic. It does sever people from, you know, their land, livelihoods, their identity sometimes. So forced or poorly managed relocations is bad. They do have a poor track record globally. When it is voluntary, well-resourced and community-led, then, you know, it could solve the problem.
2: Okay, Jonas, so just taking stock now, most of the people return to the valley or still in the valley. Can you perhaps take us, you know, bring us up to speed? What has changed then, you know, 5 years on?
1: So not much has changed when it comes to private houses, as we said. But when it comes to infrastructure, actually, a lot is going on. So construction work everywhere. That's also the reason why I went to the valley in the first place, to see, you know, the towns and the county are supposedly building

0: back better.
1: Okay, Jonas, then maybe take us through your trip, and perhaps you could also highlight some examples of what building back better means.
0: So I started my trip in the town of Bad Neuenahr-Ahrweiler, where Alexandra lives, about 28,000 residents, 80% of the town were flooded 5 years ago. And they're spending €1 billion. I mean, a lot of money. It's hard to imagine €1 billion. Mm-hmm. And it's federal and state money mostly. And what's notable is that several of the projects that money is being spent for, reconstruction projects, are more than that. They also flood adaptation and preparedness programs. I met Hermann Josef Pellgrim, who is the CEO of the town's Reconstruction and Development Corporation, which means that he is sort of overseeing a large part of what's happening now. And he first took me to a section of the Ahr where it flooded the historic old town 5 years ago.
2: Und hier soll jetzt eben ein künstlicher Gestein, also hier eine Prallwand.
0: And to stop that from happening again, what they're doing is they're building a huge wall, like along the river, like in between the river and the old town, 500 meters long almost, board piles, he told me, 1.20 meters in diameter, and driven 15 meters deep in the ground. That's like, that's really deep.
1: And that would have prevented the flood from happening?
0: I mean, it would have prevented the flood from crashing into the old town. We talked about it earlier, squeezing the river into the riverbed, like narrowing the riverbed, it was like a large part of the reason why the flood got so violent in the first place. And now they're building a flood right next to the river, which obviously, it doesn't doesn't create more space, it creates less space for the river. So it's hard to like imagine somehow that this is making things better. It just protects the old town. I think that's the main point of it. And I asked Pellgrim, like, what's after the wall ends, what's happening then? And what he said is that we have to look at it as a bigger system, maybe CEO talk.
1: Okay, well, a wall, one example. What else? What else have they been doing?
0: So he took me to three other construction sites along the river, downstream a little. The first one was another construction site where they're building a new fire station, and it's being built on stilts. So like a bit like in Venice
1: style.
0: But except, as we all know, in Venice, the stilts are set in the water. And here in Bad Neuenahr-Ahrweiler, which is not Venice, I want to, highlight that, they will be set in the ground. When the next flood comes, it will, it can wash away the ground and the fire station would still be standing because it's being built on stilts. And at that point, it would, look like in Venice, stilts in the water. Mm-hmm. But hopefully, that should never, happen. So it would still be disastrous.
1: We've got that on the Rhine as well, houses that are sort of built on stilts, elevated, because we regularly have flooding on the Rhine. So, yeah, okay, I get it. We've got the wall as an example. We've got the stilts as an example. What else are they doing?
0: So, large part of what's being done now for flood adaptation is rebuilding the bridges. And they're not being rebuilt in the same way they were, very beautiful century-old medieval bridges that had been destroyed during the flood. But instead, they are rebuilding them in a flood-proof manner. It doesn't look that nice, but, those bridges are much wider and higher than the old one, so they don't have any pillars in the middle. And that means in a future flood, all the water and debris, houses, caravans, trees, vehicles, and so on, they could pass through that bridge easily without pulling up like it happened last time.
1: Mm-hmm. I mean, that's a lot of engineering and very expensive, I assume, as well.
0: Yeah, it is. One such bridge easily costs $1 million. That's also something why I spoke to Indu Murthy, because she can take the perspective of less wealthy countries.
3: For the calculation of, can we afford protection must be weighed against, can we afford repeated disasters? The cost of inaction is enormous. When we are looking at lower income countries, the flood losses can amount to multiple percent of GDP. and it can set back the development by years, multiple years. Many effective measures are also low cost, whether we are talking about early warning systems, community preparedness, or land use zoning and nature-based solutions. They're dramatically cheaper per life saved than hard infrastructure.
0: So there are several of those nature-based solutions being implemented in the town of Bad Neuenahr-Ahrweiler. So in a section downstream from the wall, where also Pilgrim took me, what happened is that they have lowered an existing park by like maybe a meter or so. So not much really, but it does make a difference during a flood, because like what would happen is that it would essentially serve as a floodplain during floods. So, you know, they're sort of going back to what was there 220 years ago and like trying to create more space for the river again during a flood scenario, without any houses, any infrastructure being destroyed at that point in the town.
1: So it's like we need more areas, more green spaces essentially, and more areas that can like work like sponges.
0: Yeah, that's right. I mean, also another thing they're doing in the town is they're promoting green roofs, also on top of private houses. I've seen, they've created a map where you can see the potential for green roofs in the town of Bad Neuenahr-Ahrweiler. And they're also building areas like within the inner city where you have basically underground tunnels and green areas. So when it rains really heavily, the water would, run towards these green areas. It would sink down like in a sponge city and then be redirected back to the river through those channels. I mean, it doesn't really help in a big flood scenario like 5 years ago, but it does help during heavy rain and maybe smaller flood.
1: Mm-hmm. Jonas, during your trip, you also came across something which was quite surprising, wasn't it? You went to the town of Adenau, which is known for its world-famous Nürburgring, where the Formula One racing used to take place.
0: Yeah.
1: What's interesting about Adenau, it wasn't hit as badly by the flood. Can you perhaps explain why that was?
0: Yeah, so what they... to quote a town official of Adenau, what saved their asses 5 years ago were two so-called retention basins. I went to one of them, and I got to be honest, it didn't look impressive at all. So basically just a small stream, you could jump across it, a flat meadow behind a fairly modest dam. But a town official sent me pictures of what it looked like during the flood, and the whole thing was full to the brim, 40 milliliters of water. It's hard to imagine without any photos or videos. And to think that those 40 milliliters of water could have hit the town of Adenau, it's really, it's scary.
1: Yeah. And that's what they're investing in big time, right? Is they're planning 17 such retention basins, I understand, along the Ahr and its tributaries. And they're also planning another dam, right? That will be 25 meters high?
0: Yeah, just south of Adenau. And it's one of 17 dams that will be built across the Ahr Valley, so on the Ahr River directly, but also in the side valleys, like nearby Adenau, where there are the small tributaries. It was part of the problem, right, 5 years ago, that not just all the water that came down the Ahr River itself, but also all the water coming down on those little streams. And, it's quite, expensive, 1.5 billion euros for those 17 dams combined. And that's just the current estimate, and this is Germany. So things will probably turn out much more expensive than expected. And... But apparently it makes sense from an economic point of view, because 5 years ago, damage in the Ahr Valley and side valleys were 15 billion, so 10 times that. So from an economic point, obviously it makes sense to build those dams.
1: Jonas, speaking of, action and inaction, the 2021 flood, it took everybody by surprise just how bad it did turn out in the end. But you discovered during your trip that this wasn't the first historic flood to hit the Ahr Valley, was it?
0: Yeah, I was surprised to learn that there was one flood of a similar size in 1805 and then again another one in 1910. And after that second flood in 1910, what people did was to make protection plans and preparedness plans, and they were surprisingly similar to what they're doing today. So they included the retention basins, for example.
1: But, yeah, what happened to those plans?
0: I mean, they weren't built, obviously, except for, you know, a couple of ones like those outside Adenau, which did work well, as we know now. And, I mean, besides that, you know, the First World War started. And after that, and you won't believe it, Nia, the budget was used to build that very racing course we talked about, the Nürburgring, the world-famous Nürburgring. It's crazy, okay. Huh?
1: So it's just another story of Germans and their cars. They seem to be more important than flood retention basins.
0: Apparently, it's stated black and white in a state investigation report. I couldn't believe it, but it is, yeah. You know, like the report says so.
1: That is incredible. I mean, yeah. So essentially, if action had been taken back then before World War One, it could have saved a lot of lives 5 years ago.
0: Probably, yes. And I mean, luckily now a lot of work is underway, right? The bridges, the floodplains and so on, the engineering, the nature-based solutions. But in general, yes, the memory of the flood 5 years ago can and probably will slowly fade. People, you know, they forget about those things that happened, you know, after 10, 20, 30, 50 years. You know, like the risk for that is real, and things might not turn out as planned again.
1: Well, Jonas, thank you very much for keeping the memory alive with me today. 5 years on, taking stock of the Ahrtal flooding disaster and how the valley is building back better 5 years later. Jonas Meyer, thank you very much for joining me on Living Planet.
0: Thanks for having me. And also thank you, Neil, for telling, you know, your stories from 5 years ago. Interesting to listen to it. It was actually the first time you talked about it. And I'm very grateful to hear what it looked like back then, because I know the perspective of what it looks like now. And you can still see the scars. So to listen to your story was very interesting as well. Thank you, Neil.
1: You can find Jonas's full video report on the DW Planet A YouTube channel. We'll put the link in the show notes. And we also want to hear from you. Is flooding a risk where you live? What is or isn't being done about it? Please do leave us a comment wherever you're listening. This week's episode of Living Planet was produced by Jonas Meyer and presented and soundscaped by me, Neil King. Our sound engineer was Michael Springer. That's it for this week. Thanks for listening, and bye for now.
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5: Harvester ants are the tigers of the ant world. Harvester ants are large by ant standards and sexy. They're this bright red colour. They are active.
6: That is the voice of Kenya's Dino Martins, one of the most renowned and respected ant experts in the world.
5: And I think, you know, it was captured even several thousand years ago by our dear wise friend, King Solomon, who said of the ants in the Book of Proverbs, he said, "Go to the ant, thou sluggard. Consider her ways and be wise."
6: And I'm in Kenya with Dino because he and harvester ants are the centre of a growing type of wildlife crime, ant smuggling. And Kenyan harvester ants, specifically queen ants, are going for big money.
5: And this very same ant that King Solomon looked at over, you know, several thousand years ago in Jerusalem is the very same ant that we're looking at here in Kenya today. Because this lovely ant, this Mesocephalotes is its scientific name, the harvester ant, occurs all the way from the Mediterranean down through East Africa into Southern Africa, and is very much associated with dry seasonal environments.
6: A single day harvesting fertilised queen ants could rake in hundreds of thousands of dollars for smugglers using well-established transnational wildlife trafficking networks, all to feed a booming online market and a fascination for exotic species.
5: And as King Solomon observed, and as we are observing this morning, is the ants are going out and they are foraging. And they're working really hard. They are collecting seeds. They're carrying those seeds back into their nest. And in so doing, they're actually creating life within this landscape.
6: Welcome to the documentary from the BBC World Service with me, Elysia Falkman, exploring the global ant trade from the collectors and hobbyists who are driving demand to the smuggling networks now shipping thousands of queen ants across borders. From celebrity online ant influencers in the Philippines to investigators on the shores of Lake Naivasha in Kenya. In April this year, Chinese national Zhang Kekun was the first person to receive a prison sentence for ant smuggling. However, I first became aware of this growing trade and the efforts to combat it when Kenya Wildlife Service, in early 2025, announced it had broken up what it called an ant gang. Two separate arrests were made. In the first, a Kenyan national and Vietnamese man. In the second, two Belgian teenagers were found with a staggering 5,000 queen ants, carefully stored in test tubes, ready for shipping overseas. The operation made headlines around the world.
7: Our next story tonight is about smuggling. No, not gold or drug smuggling, ant smuggling.
8: They were caught with 5,000 ants.
9: Four suspects, including three foreign nationals, pleaded guilty to a charge of trafficking highly sought-after ants.
10: The 19-year-olds claim they were collecting the ants as a hobby, but authorities say the ants were actually destined for Europe and Asia, where hobbyists are willing to pay more than $200 for a single queen ant.
11: We are not criminals. We are naive. And I just want to go home.
6: David Launoy, one of the Belgian smugglers speaking in court at the end of the clip. As you heard in the news, these ants can go for extraordinary sums online. But beyond the unusual news story, I wanted to understand what was motivating people to risk arrest and even prison to collect thousands of ants. What I found was a global subculture that exploded with online shopping and social media during the COVID pandemic and has been growing ever since. With some hobbyists becoming online stars with millions of views. M-G.
12: Oh boy, AC family, we did it! We finally reached 1 million subscribers on this channel.
6: That's Mikey Bustos, one of the world's amazing. Biggest antfluencers.
12: Because you all have shown the ultimate love.
6: His channel, Ants Canada, follows the dramas of his extensive ant collection that live in huge vivariums, glass-encased ecosystems housing miniature rainforests and jungles, where multiple species live, work, interact, and occasionally even go to war.
12: Today, I was going to stick my hand into the Fire Nation. But here's the catch. I was going to do it completely covered in honey.
13: They are biting me now. Ah! Ah!
6: Yes, even getting bitten to amuse his huge online following.
13: Ah! It's hurting. Okay, I can't do this. I can't do this. Ah!
6: I spoke to him from his home in the Philippines.
14: Yes, my name is Mikey Bustos. I am a Canadian that grew up and was born in Canada, but is currently living in the Philippines. I am an actor, I'm a singer, I'm a social media guy, and I'm an ant keeper, and I work in the ant keeping industry.
15: What first got you so fascinated about ants? I mean, this is a lifelong passion. What ignited it and what keeps you interested?
14: Well, I was always into creepy crawlies and bugs as a kid. I was as young as 5 years old in people's backyards, digging up bugs and turning over stones. And then I just remember keeping them in little containers and adding little labels and creating a sort of museum in my parents' basement and inviting all my classmates over to come check out my bug zoo is what I called it. Growing up, we had no choice really but to keep ants either in the Uncle Milton plastic ant farms which is how most of us ant keepers start, or by just keeping them in jars. And I remember as an adult, when I started to get back into keeping ant colonies, I had to make my ant farms. But now today, it's just there. You can find them everywhere. They're on Amazon. They're just tons of ant farm sellers online due to this boom in keeping ant colonies.
15: A lot of people will have a stereotype or an idea of what an ant keeper might be, but this is evolving. Yeah. Could you talk about how this evolution and also the interactions with your audience and how you see them?
14: People's idea of what us insect nerds are like is definitely evolving because of the internet. In the movies, right, where we typically have glasses, we're big nerds, right? But I just think all human beings have a fascination for the creepy crawlies of the world. I think, like, as kids, we just have a natural tendency to be fascinated by insects. But as we get older, our parents tell us, ew, that's gross, that's nasty. Don't be playing with bugs and all of this. And we kind of learn and we're conditioned to hate bugs. But I've learned from running the Ant Channel that it's all kinds of people, from the metal rock heads, right? To one time there was a priest that showed up to one of my meeting greets. It's just all across the board, from scientists to non-scientists, all ages, from young to old.
15: In your videos, you talk a lot about ethics of ant keeping. You know, what is ethical ant keeping?
14: Ants Canada and myself have always been for only keeping ants that you find in your yard, because there is a community of ant keepers who want the exotic species from South America. They want the, you know, weaver ants from where I live. And, you know, there's this big black market for ants, and people are busted in borders all the time. Actually, since moving here, there are, yes, many exotic ant species here, but I do miss the good old carpenter ants and pavement ants from Toronto that I used to keep. You know, everyone wants what they don't have, right?
16: Seeing all this ant love gives me hope, because of all the things you could be watching on YouTube, Netflix, TV, or elsewhere, in the vast...
6: But as ant collecting and channels like Ants Canada grow in popularity, experts are warning that this trade in living creatures, often illegal, can have a devastating impact on the environment. The pace that this hobby trade is growing has taken conservationists and law enforcement by surprise. To understand its impact and efforts by law enforcement to try and clamp down on this illegal trade, I travelled from Kenya's capital, Nairobi, to Lake Naivasha in the Great Rift Valley, where the Belgian teenagers were apprehended and home to some of the most prized ants on the market.
17: I'm on the Mahimahu Road, which is the long, winding truck route from Nairobi to Naivasha that curves around the Great Rift Valley. I'm en route to meet the senior warden of Hell's Gate National Park. He's a senior officer with Kenya Wildlife Service. A large part of their work in the field is preventing and arresting poachers, but mostly the poaching is of the big game, the big five, like elephants, lions, rhino. But this new phenomenon of insect, and particularly ant poaching, has now added to their burden. So I'll talk to him about what they're doing, working with the community and their patrols and technology to prevent ant smuggling. I've come to Naivasha Station to meet with Mr. Nicholas and Miss Mildred, who are senior wardens with Kenya Wildlife Service. Hello.
18: Hello to you.
19: You're much welcome.
18: My name is Nicholas Shibeka. I'm a warden at Naivasha KWS Station.
19: Okay, my name is Mildred Oduor. I'm the warden in charge of outreach programs and stakeholder engagement for Kenya Wildlife Service, Naivasha Station. This means that we are handling and we are taking care of animals that are outside of the designated areas for wildlife protection. This means that we really need to cultivate a good working relationship with the community, make them understand the economic importance of the wildlife that is around them and how to safely coexist with these animals. For example, if we narrow down to the case of the ants, we can say that this is an emerging wildlife crime. When they harvest these ants, if it is not controlled or stopped, they eventually starve the animals like the pangolins, the aardvarks, the anteaters that feed on these animals. They also destroy these colonies. And once the colonies are destroyed, it means that there's also a negative impact. They are keystone species. This animal will influence the ecosystem balance and the biodiversity around it that supports the whole livelihood, and especially agriculture, that is the main livelihood for people in this area.
20: How did you first become aware that there were these ant smugglers and poachers in the park?
18: Yeah, we had an arrest as a result of networking, intelligence information. Some of the locals are also involved. Yeah, of course, it's a coming phenomenon, which as KWS, we are up to task in ensuring we are protecting the biodiversity from this smuggling of these ants. And as KWS, we have put measures, community engagements, they will inform us in case there is suspicious smugglers of ants, because they are friends. They know the benefits of wildlife.
19: They used to be the large mammals, the rhinos and the ivory for the elephants. Now there is a ring, and you realize this is not just in Kenya. It is a crime that is evolving, and it is a crime that the KWS Law Enforcement Agency is up to make sure that it is controlled and the rings are stopped.
20: So, the wildlife trafficking rings, it's a global network.
19: Kenya Wildlife Service, on the country level, we're working with the Kenya Police, Kenya Airports Authority Security Team, and also on the transboundary level, since wildlife crime is a transnational crime, then we also work with the Interpol, and we have our law enforcement and investigation team stationed at borders, specifically to be able to sniff out any form of wildlife trafficking. They also profile high-risk passengers and routes that are likely to be used to transport wildlife and any form of trophy.
20: So the sniffer dogs are now being traced to sniff out ants?
19: Exactly, to sniff all the way from ivory and other forms of trophies, and now to even the ants that are now being transported across the ports of entry for smuggling. So even the sniffer dogs are able to sniff out these ants right now. Yes.
6: The Kenyan ant smugglers are still on remand pending their trial date, and the Chinese ant smuggler Zhang Kekun is serving his one-year sentence pending appeal. This is the documentary from the BBC World Service. We tried to speak to the two Belgian smugglers and their families for this documentary, but without success. However, the lawyer who initially represented the two Belgian teenagers did agree to speak to us.
21: Lima Nyakenyo Magairo, the managing partner of Nyakenyo Magairo Law Advocates.
6: I met her back in Nairobi to shed light on whether these young men were as naive as they claimed to be.
21: You know, since I was very young, I didn't know poaching would be on insects. I just knew. You talked about a poacher, the first thing I thought it was an elephant or a rhino. I mean, and they're literally kids, like my young brother. So I was, apart from defending them, I just needed to hear the story. What is this? How did you know this happens? How did you come up with this? Yeah, and why ants? It was unheard of. This was the first case that we were dealing with in Kenya.
20: How did they tell the story to you?
21: But they have interest in ants. They have formicariums where they store ants. They wanted to gift them to someone in the coast of Kenya. But these are 5,000 ants in test tubes. Each test tube had like two ants, yeah? Because it was packed with cotton wool that was dabbed in sugar solution, and apparently they're supposed to live in there for like 2 months. Then I bought the KWS officers, because when I went to KWS, because I had to now to make a trip there solely to just understand what are we dealing with, because my court papers said that this is not the first time. So I wanted to understand, what do you mean that this is not the first time? And they opened a file that has details about one of the kids, where they live, what they've been doing, because this whole idea was a setup. They were actually set up, and I think someone was caught, an African, a Kenyan was caught, and they were told, tell us who you're working with, and then maybe we'll lessen your sentence. They had to plead again with the police or something. They confiscated their phones and everything, and found a conversation that they were having on Snapchat and Facebook. There's a very big aunt community in Facebook. I didn't even know about that. Eliza, these children come from the airport. They take an Uber and don't go to Naivasha with an Uber. They take an Uber to the CBD in Nairobi and take a matatu, which is public transport, which is cheaper, to Naivasha. You see, if it's your first time in Kenya and you're coming to Naivasha, you get to the airport and get an Uber straight to Naivasha. You don't know this. You can go to a bus stop and catch a matatu. You're not aware of such things. But they're very smart. These kids even tell their parents, don't use your card like that, it's expensive. Go buy a Safaricom line and put M-Pesa, it's cheaper. Yeah, very smart.
20: What I've been told is that the ants were plugging into very established wildlife trafficking routes.
21: Mm-hmm. The Vietnamese, he said, yeah, we're going to sell them in China. That's what we're going to do. And then take them to Europe, whatever. It was not as complicated as my own. Yeah. And every ant counts. Every ant counts. I mean, you're buying 1,000 at 100 euros and selling one at 80. One. Just one piece. It really surprised Kenyans because it was in the public domain and everyone is wondering, I step on these things every day when I'm going to work. So they're really shocked. Ants, guys.
6: Lawyer Nakinua Magairo, like the wardens I spoke to, seemed doubtful that this was a game for innocent hobbyists, and that ants, like other types of wildlife, are part of a much larger smuggling route from the great coastal port of Mombasa outwards towards the world. And despite the best efforts of Kenya Wildlife Service, a quick look online on ant forums reveals that exotic ant species are readily available to buy by those willing to pay.

0: Now, as you can see, with this little bit of sunshine and warmth, the ants have woken up and they're hard at work.
1: But away from the money and the gangs, what does this trade mean for the ants and the ecosystems they are part of?
0: And as we stand here on the edge of this nest, we're actually standing on top of, at the surface, it doesn't look like very much, a little bare patch, quite muddy at the moment, and a little circle of stones with little holes in them.
1: We're back with Dino Martins, who served as the expert witness in the trial.
0: But below ground is one of the world's most sophisticated societies, a superorganism.
1: He's brought me to a very special place to observe these creatures as he believes they should be seen in their natural habitat.
0: And you see all of these walking along. Every single ant we're looking at here, there are ants of different sizes. Majors are the big ones, minors are the little ones. But every single ant we see here, they are all sisters, all daughters of a single queen who founded this nest when she landed here at least, I would say, 50 years ago. Because I have been coming to this nest for at least 40 years, but it was already here when I first came across it. And every single ant we can see here is a daughter of that single foundress queen who landed here all those many years ago and started this successful nest.
2: So the this of new breed of poachers, they're collecting the queens. Could you talk about why this is particularly dangerous for the ant population?
0: So it takes a colony like this many decades to start producing queens. Ants have this very unusual genetic system. They're haplodiploid. So when a queen lays an egg, she can choose to fertilize it with a sperm that she stored or not. Fertilized eggs become females, either future workers or queens. Unfertilized eggs become males. So male ants are real mummy's boys. They have no fathers and they're, you know, 100% genetically related to their mother. And so the young queens being collected, each nest like this one, a mature nest like this, many decades old, will produce a lot of young queens. Many of them will fly out, but most of them won't make it. They will be eaten by birds, by spiders, by other ants, by aardwolves, by pangolins, by elephant shrews, even sometimes by people. But the fact is that that is a critical moment of nutrient dispersal into the landscape. But the young queen now will go on, and she has within her that life-sustaining force of producing eggs to create a new colony.
1: With the popularity of ants on the rise and the promise of money to be made, Kenya Wildlife Services are looking ahead to spring 2027 and next year's rainy season and the need to intercept ant smugglers and these precious queens. And their spokesperson said, should the young Belgian smugglers return to Kenyan soil, they'll be arrested immediately. You have been listening to the documentary produced and presented by me, Elysia Falkman. Producer is Pierce Lynch, an ADA production for the BBC.
3: That was The Documentary from the BBC. I'm Saroja Coelho. CBC News is next.
4: This week on Bookends, Karan Mahajan's latest novel, The Complex, follows four generations of a family across India and America in the 1970s. It's a story of power, corruption, and enough toxic secrets to crumble a family dynasty. And these are tensions the author knows intimately.
5: I grew up in this Punjabi milieu in New Delhi, which was very much formed in the aftermath of India's partition. A lot of the Punjabis had come from what is now Pakistan, and they were known for being enterprising and business-minded, not so much known, and this is kind of a stereotype, but not so much known for introspection and the arts in the same way. And obviously I imbibed some of those cultural values, and I think I had a strange sense of shame that I was going to do something, you know, as non-remunerative as writing. And, you know, I probably didn't publicly declare myself a writer for many years. I did all sorts of other jobs. which turned out to be useful because obviously that gave me interesting life experience and insight into people. So the tension actually worked out in the end, but it also did make me miserable for a while. The misery of it is just the misery of not being fully authentic and of not fully being yourself in the world.
4: That's this week on Bookends with Matea Rauch. This is CBC Radio, a Canadian perspective on the world.
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9: CBC News, The World This Hour. I'm Pep Philpott. Investigators in Thailand are trying to determine the cause of a deadly fire at a Bangkok bar. At least 27 people were killed, dozens more injured. Police say most of those who died were found in the bathrooms near one of the exits of the bar. Most died from smoke inhalation. Laura Westbrook reports.
10: Forensic investigators are combing through the blackened entrance of the Rongbeer Natlap Prao bar in Bangkok. Firefighters were called to the scene just after midnight on Monday. Footage showed flames blasting out of the entrance of the bar as patrons fled through the front door. Eyewitnesses reported that the fire started near the bar's stage and quickly spread. Thailand's Prime Minister Anutin Charnvirakul visited the site.
11: As far as we know, from what we asked the musicians who were at the scene, they said there was smoke coming out from the cutout near the stage, and then the lights suddenly went out, and there was a blasting sound.
10: Some victims were forced to shelter from the flames after being unable to reach the fire exits. Preliminary investigations suggest the fire could have been caused by an electrical short circuit in an air conditioner, but no cause has yet been given. Laura Westbrook for CBC News, Hong Kong.
9: About 400 firefighters in France are battling a growing wildfire near Paris. A helicopter drops a bucket of water over the flames in Fontainebleau Forest, about 60 kilometers from the French capital. The fire began late yesterday afternoon, but quickly spread, burning up about 800 hectares. People have been evacuated from more than a dozen homes. The fire has also forced the closure of a major highway and disrupted France's high-speed rail service. Health officials in the Democratic Republic of Congo say the number of deaths in the Ebola outbreak has now passed 700. The number of confirmed cases stands at more than 1,900. The update comes as public health officials say infections from the deadly virus have spread to two new provinces. The rare strain of Ebola has now been detected in five provinces in the east of DRC. Here at home, Alberta is set to become the second province to open its gambling market to external operators. Dozens of operators have eyes on setting up in the province. Salim Valji has more from Calgary.
12: We can expect a significant uptick in advertising. Same thing as happened in Ontario years ago. And that's a problem.
13: Alberta is now allowing private gambling operators to set up in the province as of today, following Ontario, which launched in 2022. But it comes with risks. Robert Williams is the research coordinator with the Alberta Gambling Research Institute. He explains the downside of that messaging, particularly for problem gamblers.
12: These constant reminders, you know, are often precipitators for relapse.
13: Prior to today, the only way Albertans could legally wager on sports is through Play Alberta, a platform operated by the province. 80% of Alberta's gambling revenue will now go to operators, with 20% coming back to the province. Alberta is introducing voluntary self-exclusion right from the launch. Users who feel they are gambling too much can sign up and then be barred from casinos and gaming platforms for up to 3 years. Provincial officials say they wanted to open the market because many Albertans were already gambling. They're just using offshore websites that couldn't be regulated or taxed. Salim Valji, CBC News, Calgary.
9: And lastly, New Zealand actor Sam Neill has died. He appeared in dozens of films and TV series. One of his best-known roles was in the Jurassic Park series, playing the paleontologist Alan Grant.
14: You stare at him, and he just stares right back. And that's when the attack comes, not from the front, but from the side. The other two raptors, you didn't even know were there.
9: In 2023, Neil announced that he had a rare form of cancer, but his family said he was cancer-free when he died. They did not give a cause of death. Sam Neill was 78 years old. That is your World This Hour. For CBC News, I'm Pep Philpott.
6: Welcome to Ideas. I'm Nala Ayed. Today, a celebration and a defense of the much maligned swamp.
15: A town is saved not more by the righteous men in it than by the woods and swamps that surround it.
6: The words of writer and naturalist Henry David Thoreau, written in 1862.
15: If it were proposed to me to dwell in the neighborhood of the most beautiful garden that ever human art contrived, or else of a dismal swamp, I should certainly decide it for the swamp. I enter a swamp as a sacred place, a sanctum sanctorum. There is the strength, the marrow of nature.
6: Our planet's very survival depends on the existence of swamps, more specifically, wetlands. They store twice as much carbon as forests, for starters, even though they occupy only about 6% of Earth's surface. But since 1970, it's estimated more than a third of the world's remaining wetlands have been lost. And that figure keeps rising. A major blow to a world threatened by climate change. And yet, for many, wetlands are still considered a wasteland. An evil dwelling where we imagine terrifying monsters and death. Something to drain and conquer, a concept that has oozed into political rhetoric.
16: That's what we're doing. We're doing it.
17: A very important lesson is that history is normally written by the winners and by the states, especially when we're talking about agrarian states that encouraged a settled way of life. The big lesson for us is whatever those states, whatever they say about wetlands, how diseased they are, how wild they are, how inhospitable they are, how scary, maybe haunted by ghosts, we should not take them at face value.
18: We have so much evidence about their value, and yet they're treated in this way like they don't matter and like people don't care. And it's hard to be sort of very slowly losing the battle, inexorably losing wetlands year to year, and knowing that we can't effectively put them all back.
6: Here is The Marrow of Nature, a case for wetlands. It's by Ideas contributor Moira Donovan.
19: I'm standing on a highway in Nova Scotia, in the Annapolis Valley, not far from the Bay of Fundy. What you're hearing in the background is a construction crew busily expanding the road, expanding into the salt marsh bordering this highway. And most speeding by aren't aware of what's being lost, the paving over of a hidden, rich world, vital to our existence.
20: To stand on the edge of a marsh and look at it, it really does. Depending on the time of year, it either looks like a green hayfield, or it looks like a brown dead field, or it's underwater.
19: Tony Bowron is a coastal wetland ecologist.
20: And that, in a sense, that simplicity does very much belay the importance of these habitats and what is actually happening, both at the micro and macro scale in these systems. So to think about a marsh that you visited in the morning and it's a nice, looks like a nice green hayfield with some birds flying around and, you know, some mosquitoes bothering you, but not really much else seeming to happen. But then come back 4 or 5 hours later when the tides come in, and all of that grass, all of that landscape is now underwater. And what you can't see at that point is all the fish that are then in amongst those grasses, furiously feeding away, hunting each other, hunting invertebrates, eating those mosquitoes that have bred in the pans and pools on the marsh. And it's the word I'm trying to think of the term. appearances can be deceiving.
19: Coastal wetlands store up to 5 times more carbon than similar-sized mature tropical forests. The carbon locks into the salt marsh's thick tidal mud.
20: The marsh plants that we have here, they're our rainforests.
19: And the marsh grasses, which in the summer can tower so high, researchers need to wear flags in order not to lose one another, support a wealth of biodiversity. Though it doesn't look like it, this salt marsh is bursting with life. A place between water and land, whose only constant is change.
20: They're what connects the land to the sea. So the plants that we find in the salt marshes, we don't find them anywhere else in the system. There's birds that nest only in salt marshes. There's fish that only breed in salt marshes. And in the Bay of Fundy, over the last 400 years, we've unfortunately lost almost 80% of these coastal wetlands. It's hard to comprehend. You know, we stand on these sites today and go, this is like a 400 hectare marsh. This is a huge marsh. It's a fraction of what we used to have.
19: And now, this fraction is getting smaller.
20: So what we're doing here today on, unfortunately, a portion of this marsh that is slated to be lost as a result of the causeway expansion, we're harvesting, or to put it another way, we're rescuing some of the marsh plants. And what we're doing is we're removing them from this marsh before it's lost.
19: This rescue mission is one of the attempts to hold back a tide of destruction that is threatening wetlands across the globe. Destruction in the name of economic and societal advancement.
17: For most of the historical record, we viewed wetlands negatively is because we viewed wetlands as stumbling blocks to agrarian development, right? Because their soil exerts such a major stress on the growth of crops because of the lack of oxygen and the soil pores, which makes it very difficult to meet the demands of most rooted plants for respiration. So what do you do about that?
19: Faisal Hussein is an assistant professor of history at Pennsylvania State University.
17: Throughout history, our answer has been to destroy wetlands, drain them and make them drier so you can grow those high-value crops, especially wheat and barley. So throughout history, our view has been a good wetland is a destroyed wetland.
19: Hussein is an environmental historian of the Ottoman Empire.
17: And so far, my research has focused on the history of the Tigris and Euphrates under the early centuries of Ottoman rule.
19: The massive Tigris and Euphrates river system begins in the mountains of eastern Turkey, descending down into Syria and Iraq before draining into the Persian Gulf. It once featured large swaths of wetlands, including a part of Iraq that used to have the largest wetland ecosystem in Western Asia, which also served as a refuge for those defying authorities. Hussein picks up a book written more than 1,000 years ago.
17: So the chronicler here, his name is Ibn al-Athir, and the book is Al-Kamil fi al-Tariq, all right? So, and here in this section, he is narrating in this account the events of the year 338, and that in the Gregorian calendar, that would be 949-950. And this is what he writes. In this year, the affair of Imran ibn Shaheen exacerbated, and he became more powerful. His story is as follows. He was from the people of the town of Jamida, who committed a crime, so he fled to the marshes, in fear from the Sultan, and he settled between the reeds and bushes and confined himself to the fish and water birds of the marshes for his sustenance. Later, a group of fishermen and brigands gathered around him, and they empowered him and defended him against the Sultan.
19: These wetlands, known as the Mesopotamian marshes, were not just a refuge, but also a weapon against a powerful enemy.
17: Because some of those wetlands, a particular tribe or village could have its own intricate damming system that it could break whenever an army is approaching. So it was a good way to use water as a weapon to flood your enemies. And we see this happens during the Ottoman period as well. And people, even European visitors who came to the region, would take note of that the populations of this particular wetland and this district are really independent. And they make it very difficult for the Ottoman Turks to establish any modicum of political order in that region.
19: These weren't the only communities who used wetlands to challenge authority. Across the Atlantic Ocean, and beginning in the 17th century, the Great Dismal Swamp, a vast wetland stretching from southeastern Virginia to northeastern North Carolina, was also significant in the power dynamics of colonialism.
2: The Dismal's right in the heart of that colonial enterprise of the Mid-Atlantic there. Just to bear in mind, Jamestown, famously in Virginia, was settled about 40 miles away from the nearest Dismal Swamp. So it's all the wealth of Europe is flowing here eventually. And here's this big 2,000 square mile swamp in the middle of their backyard.
19: This is Dan Sayers.
2: I'm an associate professor of anthropology with a focus on historical archaeology, professor at American University in Washington, D.C.
19: Sayers says as soon as Europeans arrived, they began looking for ways to exploit the swamp.
2: You've got a handful of largely elite, very aristocratic colonists that are always trying to find ways. You can kind of get this sense in those period documents. How do we make money out of this swamp? It's sitting here. It is this thing we fear. It's this thing we loathe. It does nobody any good. And by the
19: While Europeans were perplexed how to benefit from the Great Dismal Swamp, others found a good use.
2: Time we're talking about, which is 1660, 1680, 1700 for sure, it's certainly become a place and a haven for people who resisted that colonization and then the early generations of race-based slavery there.
19: Through archaeological work, Sayers and others have started to piece together the story of this haven. Deep in the wetlands, he's uncovered remnants of raised wooden cabins and other traces of human life. For over 2.5 centuries, Maroons, people of African descent who'd escaped slavery, and indigenous people who had been forced off their land, joined together and established multi-generational settlements hidden deep within the Great Dismal Swamp.
2: As much as you are about

0: lives because these were confident people. Well, one of the things that went along with that, I think this should make sense to anybody, right, is that, well, if you're going to say goodbye to that world, you're not going to go back out to it every 3 days. You get a couple tobacco pipes and tobacco and a bottle of whiskey. And so all that standard kind of mass-produced outside world stuff that really defined a lot of most archaeological sites after 1607 in this region, Mid-Atlantic region, not seen a lot of that, right? And I think it's a direct demonstration, right, of this act, this putting up this wall, right, between them and the outside world.
1: These communities were so successful at concealing themselves that this history is only now being understood. Nonetheless, for centuries, the Great Dismal Swamp sheltered the largest community of Maroons in the United States.
0: So one of the beautiful things or ironies of this history is that these people who go to this swamp, and these are people that I've been looking at archaeologically, trying to look at their lives, they are taking advantage of that European loathing and fear of these kinds of places. It becomes a very synergistic, to use a common word for it in a way, kind of a synergy develops between the beliefs and the attitudes of colonials, their wider beliefs about exploiting people that they think are less than human in some sense or another, those people going into a place that is, by colonial standards, not really human, right? So there's something going on that is quite fascinating.
1: The same derision was placed in southern Iraq on the traditional inhabitants of the Mesopotamian marshes, the Marsh Arabs, seen also by their Ottoman rulers as less than human.
2: So it was a very violent and zoological language that Ottoman authorities would use to describe the inhabitants of what lands. So all kinds of wild animals and wild creatures were used to describe the inhabitants of the wetlands. They were dogs, they were insects, they were locusts, rats, and so on and so forth. And that was the predominant attitude, not only by the Ottoman state, but also by the local inhabitants who lived in nearby cities. They really viewed settlers of the wetlands as just as dirty and as uncivilized and as beastly as the livestock that they raised over there. And of course, this is rhetoric, but it had an impact on how the state and those urban populations would treat them. In many cases, those prejudices accumulate one generation after another. At certain points, when you have times of friction and conflict of interest, they descend into a bloody warfare, and we inherited those biases. That's why for a very long time, we failed to appreciate the significance, political and ecological significance of wetlands. And also this is reflected in policy. This is why we failed as states to protect those valuable and important ecosystems.
1: And there was also a fear, not just a disdain, for wetlands. European colonists to North America saw them as reservoirs of illness and death. This view was fueled by a fear of miasma, or bad air, that was thought to come from the wetlands and cause fevers, though, ironically, it was likely European colonizers who had brought diseases like malaria to the continent. And in the 1930s, the drive to control malaria led to the draining of Italy's Pontine marshes by the dictator Benito Mussolini to create what he saw as a productive fascist landscape.
3: And he said this was the kind of war he'd like to fight because it was so easy to win. And in a sense, wetlands are easy. They're easy targets. They're easy to take down. They're easy to destroy.
1: This is Rod Giblet, Australian writer and professor of environmental humanities.
3: I have an honorary position at Deakin University in Melbourne, where I now live.
1: Giblet is the author of several books on wetlands that examines them through a historical and cultural lens. He first became interested in these ecosystems when he was living in Perth, Australia, and a nearby wetland became a concern to locals. In particular, because of the biting flies, or midges, as they call them in Australia, that flourish in such dampness.
3: In summer, there were midges, and you get them in Canada. And this was an affront to a lot of local people who wanted to have a barbecue and couldn't. There was a local move to do something about it, and there was a public meeting in the local

0: Hall. Hall, one guy wanted to pour a 44-gallon drum of dieseline into the wetland. Another guy wanted to fill it in and make a football oval, but there was a football oval right next door to it anyway, and it's a 200-hectare lake, so it would have made many, many, many football ovals. So I started thinking about why people had a dislike of wetlands. There was kind of this long tradition of a horror of wetlands.
1: As a university student majoring in English, Giblet approached this horror from a literary perspective.
0: Just finished my PhD on literature, and I started thinking about some of the negative representations of wetlands in English literature. And the first thing I thought of was C.S. Forrester's novel African Queen that was made into a famous film with Humphrey Bogart and Katharine Hepburn. It was the highest grossing film of the 1950s.
2: It's alive. Look at that.
0: And the film and the story take place in basically three different landscapes. One is a flowing river, one is a swamp, and one is an open lake. So when they get into the swamp, it's described as a nightmare time of filth and horror. Poor old Humphrey Bogart has to get out of the boat and pull the boat through the swamp, and he gets attacked by leeches. He has a kind of a visceral horror of swamps. So, yeah, swamps aren't necessarily pleasant places.
2: There's anything in the world I hate, it's leeches. Filthy little devils.
0: You need to be careful, you need to watch where you're going, you need to be wary of other creatures. They're also in places where monsters can live, and this goes back to the old English poem Beowulf, where there is a marsh, Grendel and his mother are marsh monsters, and they attack Beowulf and his hall and kill his men, and Beowulf eventually kills Grendel and his mother. So there's a long history in English literature and in popular culture about the swamp as a place where monsters live.
1: In Beowulf, the swamp is associated with death and seen as the dwelling of the deceased. This poem helped inspire The Dead Marshes of J.R.R. Tolkien's Lord of the Rings trilogy.
3: There are dead things, dead faces in the water.
1: The Dead Marshes were also based on Tolkien's experience in World War I, especially the Battle of the Somme, where he saw fellow soldiers fall dead into the wasteland of mud on the Western Front. In many accounts, marshes were seen as not only bad for the body, but also for the mind, at times emanating an alluring light, seducing people to their demise.
4: This way. Don't follow the lights.
0: They can sink you into melancholy and despond.
3: No, no!
1: A theme that is also found in the 17th century Christian allegory Pilgrim's Progress by John Bunyan, where there existed a cruel swamp known as the Slough of Despond.
0: This is the place where sin gathers and Christian go get sucked into the Slough of Despond. There is this kind of whole philosophy and taxonomy of places in Western thought, which kind of ramps up in modern times, that, you know, regards them as bad for the body, bad for the mind, bad for the city. You want to avoid them, you got to drain them, you got to build a solid city that, you know, keeps all this bad stuff and these monsters at bay.
1: Even Henry David Thoreau, who called swamps the marrow of nature, loved wetlands in part because of their maligned reputation.
0: He said it wasn't a melancholy place, it was a place of joy for him. So, again, it was that kind of contrarian strand to Thoreau's thought, but he could see the place of the swamp, and he would love to, he said, go and bury himself in a swamp up to his neck, something that I've never done, but, you know, and it was a place of joy for him, and he could hear the gnats and mosquitoes buzzing around, and that was wonderful to him. So, I mean, he said, it's in vain we seek a wilderness outside ourselves or a wildness outside ourselves. It's the bog in our brains and our bowels. So he understood the kind of, we have a wetland part of our bodies. I mean, we're predominantly water anyway, but we have a kind of a swampy lower section or swampy midsection. And when he went into some of the wetlands around Concord, like Gowing Swamp and Beck Stowe Swamp, he said it's like, you know, it's walking on the moss, and it's like going into this quaking zone, and it's kind of somewhere where the earth trembles, and he felt that his body was trembling. So there was kind of this, you know, rather than the horror of the wetlands, it's like the wetland is part of his body.
1: Swamps, marshes, and bogs stabilize our climate, filter our water, and nourish humans and animals alike. Yet as our understanding of wetland ecology has grown, the last century has seen more destruction than ever. As an example, Faisal Hussein says we can look to the early 1990s, when Saddam Hussein was more successful in attacking the Mesopotamian marshes than the Ottomans had ever been. In retaliation for a failed revolt in southern Iraq, Saddam Hussein bombed and drained the marshes, displacing more than 100,000 people.
5: The only difference I can see is probably those modern regimes, totalitarian regimes, they had at their disposal machineries that pre-modern societies lacked, and they were empowered by fossil fuel subsidies to be more ambitious and more reckless and callous in the way that they could enact their crimes against what some scholars call it as ecocide, right? So maybe the Ottomans, had they had the power and fossil fuel subsidies and the machineries, had they have them, probably they would do the same. And this is why probably that the damage that Saddam Hussein did was more long-term and still lives with us. It's been a challenge. And to this day, people in the region, policymakers, environmental NGOs are trying to figure out what to do.
1: Since 1900, half the world's wetlands have been lost, the majority since 1970.
6: I wrote a paper with some colleagues in Alberta on the management of wetlands in a kind of neoliberal context.
1: Rebecca Rooney is a wetland ecologist, an associate professor of biology at the University of Waterloo.
6: And when I finally read the full manuscript with all of our pieces together, I was sort of blown away to realize the message was really radical. And at the end, what we were saying is that in a system where wetlands are providing benefits to this broad group of people, the public we might think of, but the people who control the fate of that wetland are upstream, are remote, and are few, the decision-making is concentrated in a way where the cost and the benefits equation for the individuals making the decision is really dissociated from the costs and the benefits en masse. And in this system, wetland conservation is just never going to happen. And so the need to examine the system was the conclusion of this paper. You know, I can't dispute it. Like, we're right.
7: 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This program is by Moira Donovan. You can also hear Ideas on the CBC Listen app or wherever you get your podcasts. I'm Nala Ayed. Here is the second part of Moira Donovan's documentary.
1: One of the key issues people often fail to realize is the importance of preserving wetlands within their own neighborhood.
6: The geographic scope of influence of each wetland is really narrow in a lot of contexts. If you don't keep them in your neighborhood, then you're not going to benefit from them.
1: Wetland ecologist Rebecca Rooney.
6: Sure, maintaining boreal extensive peatlands is vital if we're going to mitigate and use natural solutions to redress climate change. But for a lot of those ecosystem services, people talk about the recreational values, the cultural values, but also the flood mitigation, the water purification. Those are inherently local. And if you don't keep them in your neighborhood, then you're not going to benefit from them. The fact that we can't trade them like playing cards between watersheds really is a message that I think people need to hear.
1: In other words, each slimy, stinky wetland needs to be understood as a unique ecosystem in its own right. We now know, for instance, that roughly 40% of the world's species use wetlands at some point in their life cycle.
6: You would never think, okay, we'll clear cut this old growth forest, but don't worry, because we're going to plant all these poplar over here. And in 20 years, there'll be trees again. That would be a 20-year lag, and people would be like, that's too long. But with wetlands, for some reason, and some of these wetlands, you know, take 1,000 years to develop. Peatlands are incredibly slow to grow and expand. And yet we think we can replace them just with a snap of fingers.
8: A lot of this it does come back to biases, or if that's too loaded a term, predispositions, right? To be thinking of wetlands and swamps and whatever else, you know, these kinds of still remote places as being not so much cultural landscapes as they are natural.
1: Archaeologist Dan Sayers.
8: Wetlands are places we need to pay attention to in all aspects, human, natural, cultural. They have a lot of potential profundity in terms of the info, the insight they can provide. And I think we can do a better job of, yeah, across the globe, no doubt, but certainly in the backyards I'm used to, we could pay a lot more attention and really respect them a bit more than we have.
1: In some cases, that act of paying attention means taking a closer look at the wetlands that surround us. Take the Tantramar Marshes, 50,000 acres that lay across parts of New Brunswick and Nova Scotia, which have inspired many artists, including the painter Alex Colville and the poet Elizabeth Bishop.
9: A pale flickering, gone, the Tantramar Marshes and the smell of salt hay.
1: Another artist whose work is hugely influenced by the Tantramar Marshes is the British-born photographer Thaddeus Halonia.
10: I'm a visual artist who lives on the Tantramar Marshes in Jolliquer, New Brunswick, and have made this my home for the past 41 years. I can't imagine being anywhere else.
1: Noted for his breathtaking photographs of the marshes, which often possess an otherworldly feel to them, portraying the sanctum sanctorum that Thoreau wrote about.
11: Can I ask just about... Yeah.
1: Thaddeus and I are standing in his studio, looking over some of his work.
11: What is happening here in terms of the interplay between the landscape itself and the sky? It's just such a vast expanse.
10: Sure. Well, in this landscape, it is akin to the prairies by viewing it. If you've driven the prairies and you look out on this flat expanse, it echoes what the Tantramar Marshes are, which are this vast flat landscape. And 2/3 of the photograph is a dramatic sky that's ever-changing with cloud formations going off into the distance.
1: Other photographs capture the small delights of the marshes. I'm struck by an image of a small pitcher plant that he'd plucked from the bog and photographed in his studio on a backing of black velvet.
11: They look like aliens.
10: Yeah. They are aliens.
11: Wow. Can you describe this one for me?
10: Well, this one is probably the most intact pitcher plant, one that has the color existing within it from its natural state still, kind of crimson.
1: For Halonia, the Tantramar Marshes are a constant muse.
10: It's just part of a daily practice of ingestion of life. And in terms of making photographs of the Tantramar, I think you initially talked about how it is a mundane place, how it is something that it's not romantic, it's not glorious, it's not in your face. But if you slow down and look at it, there's an energy and there's a beauty in its mundane richness, right? It's glorification. It's a metaphor for looking at everything. It's a metaphor for slowing down and embracing the natural world in a way that is different maybe than the way you live your life, the way that you are in a hurry and you're going by things and you're not considering all those aspects that are right there in your face and historically have been there a long time and serve many, many purposes.
11: We don't always need sort of Ansel Adams mountain landscape to make us love the earth. We also have.
10: And I took a lot of, Ansel Adams had a profound effect on my early career. I went to New York and saw an exhibition of 8x10-inch contact prints at the Museum of Modern Art in like 1975. And there probably wasn't a more staunch environmentalist, but his photographs are very heroic and very heroic landscapes. And we live in a landscape on the Tantramar that is heroic in its own way. And if you live here, you see it in its daily changes, blowing your mind, because just little nuances of seasonal change of light and color create a whole different environment. And if you become sensitive to looking at it every day and really breathing it in, you're going to see the same beauty and richness there if you're open to taking it in.
11: The plurality of landscape is a wonder. But there was a time when even mountains were looked down upon.
12: It might be worth our reviewing the way mountains were regarded, which was actually in some ways very similar to the way wetlands are regarded, as being places that are inhospitable, that represent potential terrors, both real and imagined, and places to be avoided at all costs.
11: This is J. Baird Callicott, retired professor at the University of North Texas and a pioneering figure in the field of environmental ethics. Callicott links the emergence of a more positive view of mountains with the 19th century romantic period of landscape painting.
12: The landscape painting movement got people outside sort of appreciating in a new and even fashionable way the out-of-doors, which then began to include mountains as well. And so I think we're seeing something very similar, the same kind of process of rehabilitation in the case of wetlands.
11: Callicott says this transition could be attributed to the growing field of wetland ecology.
12: We always view the world or apprehend the world through a cognitive lens. The idea that there's just a given reality is not very reflective. And so I think that the popularization of ecology began to provide a new lens through which we could apprehend wetlands and see them in terms of their functionality from in the ecological sense of the word, and then to sort of adapt a phrase from architecture, form follows function, that is to say the way we perceive their functionality begins to inform our aesthetic sensibilities. And so then we begin to see them as beautiful and not as these forbidding and rather drab and ugly places. So I'm trying to say there are a variety of sort of paradigms for natural aesthetics as opposed to the aesthetics of art. And one of those paradigms, the one that I'm very much a subscriber to, is that our cognition informs our aesthetic sensibilities. And the more we understand about places, then it stimulates our capacity to see their beauty.
11: In other words, rather than simply restoring wetlands, we need to restore our perception of these landscapes.
12: Well, this is what I call worldview remediation, is what it's called for here. And so I think that this is gradually happening, but the pace is not fast enough. That's what we need to try to cultivate through education, through just spreading the word.
11: In the Haidarpur wetlands in northeastern India, a shift in public perception is proving transformative.
13: Through education, we can bring the local community on board. So with education, they realize how important role the wetlands play, how it has to be sustainable. I'm Ashish Loya, and I'm a regular birder at Haidarpur Wetlands.
11: Ashish Loya became a birder at an early age. That hobby did not make him the most popular kid in school.
13: there was a lot of teasing and bullying, and I was made fun of. Nobody knew what birding was, and the bird names used to find bird names to be very funny, and they would make so much fun of it. So I endured all of that, and you know, and I got hooked.
1: That passion was put on pause when, as a young man, he moved to the United States. But in 2008, Loya gave up a successful Wall Street career and moved back home to India to work with an organization dedicated to yoga and meditation. It was there, in northeastern India, when out for a drive, Loya came across an extraordinary sight, the Haidarpur wetlands.
13: So we cross a bridge on the Ganga River while going on this highway, and on the riverbed, I would notice huge flocks of bar-headed goose, painted storks, spoonbills, and pied avocets, these birds. And I would always fancy these birds as a child, actually. Like, I'd always had a desire to see them, and I was actually quite stunned that they were, like, in hundreds and thousands, they were roosting on the riverbed, and I could see them from the bridge.
1: And it was then that Loya's passion for birding was reignited. India's wetlands are crucial for birds traveling on the Central Asian Flyway, one of the planet's major avian migratory routes. But researchers say over the past 40 years, the country has lost a third of its natural wetlands. And for a time, it looked like the Haidarpur wetland and its 30,000 migratory birds was at risk of going the same way. Until birders like Ashish Loya encourage people to see wetlands differently.
13: There is so much more awareness about it, and recognizing it as a wetland area kind of brings it in the consciousness of people who live here, that there is an important ecological area which needs to be conserved.
1: In 2021, thanks in part to Loya's observations of birds at the Haidarpur wetland, it was added to a list of wetlands of international importance known as the Ramsar Site Network. The Ramsar Convention was signed in Ramsar, Iran, in 1971, making it one of the first international conservation agreements. For the past 50 years, it set standards for conserving wetlands and encouraging harmonious coexistence between human communities and these ecosystems. In the Haidarpur wetland, that process started with getting people to be attentive to the world around them.
13: Local media now refers to it as Haidarpur wetland and regularly now report the findings of birds and wildlife in that place. It serves as an educational purpose for children. Even local nearby villages and all, now they tell me, oh, now this has become a wetland. So it's something, it has an identity, or it's no longer a wasteland. A few months back, I met a few youngsters who would play around in the wetland area. They live in nearby area. So I gathered them and I started getting them interested into birding. And I started teaching them. Earlier, they would not know anything about birding, but then when they were told, instructed, or educated about it, children, they just picked it up so rapidly and so well. I was surprised how quickly they learned all the names and how interested they got and how sharp they were into birding. I found them to be naturally curious about things around them, and they just needed a direction. And now they tell me that earlier they would not value this place like that. In fact, they would even cause harm to birds in some way while playing. You know? But now this attitude has changed so much that they cannot even imagine it. Besides, they won't let other people do it. You know, so it's a complete turnaround in their attitude just because of education.
14: And actually, this benefit is so big. I mean, many a times when we think of benefits of wetlands, I mean, even I was initially thinking about the same thing, like it recharges water levels and prevents floods and supports biodiversity and all that. Of course, it is true and it's very critical right now. But for our mental well-being, for emotional well-being, I mean, we need nature, we need biodiversity, we need that environment around us to be more natural. And that is really huge, yes.
1: While the Ramsar Convention has helped shift the global conversation around wetland conservation, it obviously hasn't been enough to stop wetland destruction. But in some places, that trajectory has started to reverse.
15: The valley here was essentially all floodplain, a huge natural resource for the native people that lived here, the Yakunuki, which are part of the Tanaka Nation. Norman Allard, community planner for Lower Kootenai Band.
1: The Lower Kootenai Band is located in southeastern British Columbia, in what's now called the Creston Valley.
15: they relied heavily on the wetlands for food sources, for materials.
11: But with the arrival of settlers, much of this area, which was once a vast stretch of floodplain wetland, has been turned into agricultural fields. Before that, the wetlands were interwoven in the lives of the Yakanuki people.
15: A long time ago, there was different chiefs for different things, like there's a duck chief, a hunting chief, etc. They're basically the specialists of the day, and they all knew the life cycles of everything that existed out there, and they knew the relationships between them. So they all conferred at the beginning of the year and came up with recommendations to the main chief, and that's how they decided where they were going to go harvest things for the year and where they would set up camp. They'd rotate through, and it became an intricate asset management system because there's still the same populations of people that existed in the valley as they do today, but they didn't have grocery stores. They had to make sure, you know, they knew where their food would be for the year, how to manage it so that it doesn't become over-harvested and destroy that source, or because that could take, you know, decades to return for some things.
11: Allard says the alteration of this wetland has had broad consequences.
15: Having those systems disconnected from each other altered the natural sources that were there, degrading some and creating an overabundance of others. A lot of these areas that were open water ended up becoming choked with cattail.
11: Some of those changes affected important species.
15: Like this burbot, the sturgeon, kokanee, everything that was utilized, especially for a food source, had language and had some type of indigenous practice of harvesting and sometimes ceremony attached to it.
11: The Lower Kootenai Band is now restoring more than 1,000 acres of floodplain wetlands, one of the largest restoration projects in Canada, which is itself home to 25% of the world's wetlands.
15: We've had community members get choked up with emotion because they hadn't seen that amount of waterfowl since they were kids, like 30, 40 years ago. And those things are starting to return. We'll hopefully be working with other nations as well on how to undertake large-scale restoration work or, well, any type of restoration work. It's like a huge untapped source of knowledge from all of the elders, the culture, and the stories that pass on, and including it into modern science.
11: Even as some wetlands are restored and perspectives evolve, there are still threats on the horizon. It seems as long as there are swamps and marshes in our backyards, there will be friction between these ecosystems and human development, including in Dartmouth, Nova Scotia, where protesters gathered in the summer of 2022 to fight the construction of a housing development on the Eisner Cove wetland.
16: We're here to protest what they're doing at Eisner Cove
17: wetlands. They're going to put a bridge across the wetlands too, which will completely finish it, you know.
18: Well, actually a road, right?
17: A bridge.
18: So they're going to infill, you know, and it's going to go through the middle of the wetland. It's going to destroy it completely. It's just so completely insensitive.
19: I'm not an activist. I'm just an ordinary person. I work, I take care of my elderly mom. I grow vegetables. I have never been involved in anything like this before, but this is my moment. This is my moment to stand up for what I believe in.
16: Yeah, we still get a lot of people who are saying that it's just a swamp. It needs to be developed. It's stinky swamp. But wetlands store so much carbon. It's so much that we're going to waste in stored carbon. I know that our wetland is about more than 5 feet deep because I stuck a pole in it yesterday. And because it's so deep, it's going to store more than your regular wetland. But it's not just the fact that it's the greenhouse gas. I've already mentioned the species at risk. I don't consider myself an environmentalist or a conservationist, but I'm learning so much about it, and more I walk in it, the more and more I'm loving it. Sometimes it's a little hectic because it's not the best place to walk, but it's so beautiful.
11: Ultimately, this effort did not succeed, and construction work proceeded. But a reflooded wetland in Ukraine has proven its worth during the Russian invasion.
20: not every wetland that's got a national strategic thing, but it probably is surprisingly more than one thinks.
1: This is Jasper Humphreys. Humphreys runs a research group on the overlap between conflict and the environment at King's College London. In the first few weeks of the war, in early 2022, he saw that overlap in action as Russian forces were quickly advancing on Kyiv.
20: In fact, the Russians were only about 40 kilometers from Kyiv. I mean, and if they got in, that would have been probably the end of the war.
1: Until the 1960s, an area outside Kyiv on the Irpin River was a stretch of floodplain wetlands. Some ecologists called it the Ukrainian Amazon. Soviet-era policies drained those wetlands through the use of dams and pumping stations, draining the swamp, so to speak, to create land for housing and agriculture, as well as hydropower. But as the Russians were closing in on Kyiv, Ukrainian forces opened a dam, flooding the Irpin Basin.
20: It was a desperate measure by the Ukrainians.
1: Over several days after the dam was opened, the river flowed into the floodplain, restoring water to wetlands that had been drained for 70 years.
20: And so the water filled up and the Russian troops were all on this floodplain and their tanks, and gradually they just found themselves sinking deeper and deeper into the water, and to the point where they had to leave. And they were also getting shelled because they were stuck, they were sitting targets, they were getting heavily attacked, bombed, whatever. So the whole thing became into a disaster. But even more importantly, it saved Kyiv. That one action saved Kyiv, and you could argue saved Ukraine. So, my friends, Ukrainian friends, call it the Hero River, the Irpin, the Hero, Save the Nation River.
1: Further damage to the dam was caused by Russian shelling, which prevented Ukrainians from draining the area again after the Russians left. Conservationists are arguing the area should remain flooded.
20: So various ecological groups in Ukraine have been deciding what to do and talking about keeping it as a rewilding project. But there are a lot of vested interests. There's people who have bought land to build houses. There was lots of housing projects in the pipeline. There was agricultural projects in the pipeline because it's got, you know, this wonderful soil that they've got in Ukraine. And, you know, agriculture is such a big revenue earner for Ukraine. So as things stand now, well, the water's still there and people are sort of discussing. I think discussions will go on for a long, long, long time. So wetlands has always been the victim of other people's ideas and economic interests and that kind of thing. So it's only recently that people are really starting to appreciate the importance of wetland. People are going to have to start taking them much more seriously. And in a sense, the Irpin situation in Ukraine is symbolic of that.
1: For Canadian wetland ecologist Rebecca Rooney, the fact young people took wetland seriously when an ecosystem in Ontario was threatened is a source of hope. At the University of Waterloo, she teaches an introductory ecology and evolution course,
6: which has somewhere between 300 and 500 students in it every year. And these are 17, 18-year-olds. And in my classes, they express anxiety, fear, grief. They are really struggling with the reality of inheriting this damaged environment and the apparent disregard for that legacy that, you know, that they see among adults. And one of the things that I think can help is engaging in wetland conservation, because when we are successful in stewarding the land, when we are successful in protecting habitat against the threats of development, it really has an effect that's quite renewing. And I have to say, like, the fight over the Duffins Creek wetland, a provincially significant wetland between sort of Pickering and Ajax, you know, on the North Shore of Lake Ontario, that was threatened under a minister's zoning order to be developed as part of this Durham Live project. I think CBC reported that it was to become an Amazon warehouse. And a couple of young people really initiated a community movement. They started a phone zap that grew into a shoe protest. And for me, it was so inspiring to see these young people engage on It's emotional. But to see them engage, you know, with their politicians, with their local politicians, and demand action. And the wetland, at least for now, is saved. And I think that is, you know, we need to take a lesson from young people that if we want to leave for our children and our grandchildren the same kind of opportunity, the same quality environment that we benefited from, then we need to become active stewards to ensure that those habitats, those wetlands in particular, are protected.
2: We end this documentary with some final words from the wise Thoreau. Another reminder that wetlands are not wastelands, but places where we are restored.
21: My temple is the swamp. When I would recreate myself, I seek the darkest wood, the thickest and most impenetrable, and to the citizen, most dismal swamp. I seem to have reached a new world. So wild a place, far away from human society. What's the need of visiting far-off mountains and bogs if a half-hour's walk will carry me into such wildness and novelty?
7: 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This program was produced by Mary Link. Special thanks to Jeff Douglas. Technical production, Danielle Duval and Pat Martin. Web producer, Lisa Ayuso. Senior producer, Nicola Lukšić. Greg Kelly is the executive producer of Ideas. And I'm Nala Ayed.
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7: This is World Report. Good morning. I'm Marcia Young. A fire destroyed a bar in Bangkok overnight. At least 27 people are dead.
25: How's that?
7: Video shows fire shooting out the front door. Black smoke pours out onto the street and into the air. The country's prime minister says a musician at the bar said smoke was coming out of a circuit breaker. The power went out, then there was an explosion. 25 others are in critical condition. Investigators are working to determine the cause of the fire. Three people were killed in two separate shootings in Toronto over the weekend. Several others were injured. The search continues for the people who opened fire during a street festival. Two people were killed and multiple others injured during Salsa on St. Clair on Saturday. Thousands of people had gathered when a gunfight broke out. The CBC's Philip Lee-Shannock has more.
26: This community works so hard. I don't think it's a reflection of the area.
0: Jennifer Goulet says residents are still processing a reckless act of violence at a crowded festival. But she says the community that hosts Canada's largest celebration of Latino music and culture is resilient.
3: I think it is likely some kind of isolated incident. The community here is so fortified. Everybody works so hard to support one another.
0: Toronto police say two men began firing at each other while in a crowd of 13,000 people. Restaurant owner Harsh Chawla says he sheltered as many as he could.
4: And the patio was full of customers, so we all ducked. We brought everybody in the restaurant. We made sure everybody was safe.
0: Bernardo Cisternas, who lives in the area, says people need to be reassured that the many summer festivals in the city are safe.
5: I think it's for the city to respond in a very loud way and take back control of what we used to be, which was a safe city, a clean city.
0: Deputy Chief Frank Barrado says despite the shooting, the city is safe.
8: We are 3 million people, and unfortunately we are not completely immune to some of the things that happen globally, quite frankly. But Toronto is an extremely safe city.
0: He says two guns were found at the scene, and investigators have lots of witnesses and video evidence. No arrests have been made. Phil Kishanok, CBC News, Toronto.
25: The U.S. military completed another barrage of strikes against Iran overnight. According to U.S. Central Command, dozens of targets were hit. Missiles are launched from a U.S. naval vessel. Washington says it hit Iranian air defense systems, coastal radar sites, and small boats. The strikes are an attempt to stop Iranian attacks on commercial ships in the Strait of Hormuz. Iranian media says the country's army has responded by targeting nations in the region. Iran's Islamic Revolutionary Guard Corps says it struck U.S. military facilities in Bahrain and Kuwait. The IRGC also destroyed radar systems in Oman. The renewed hostility casts further doubt on the future of the month-old U.S.-Iranian ceasefire. A power shift is brewing in Washington. Senator Lindsey Graham's death over the weekend has left U.S. President Donald Trump without one of his closest allies. The South Carolina Republican died from a tear in his aorta. He turned 71 just 2 days before his death. The CBC's Willie Lowry joins me now from Washington. And Willie, what impact does this have on the Trump administration?
26: Lindsey Graham was one of the most high-profile Republicans in the Senate and a longtime champion of a more robust and interventionist foreign policy. He was also a close confidant, friend, and political ally to President Donald Trump. His influence helped steer much of American foreign policy over the last decade, and certainly during this second Trump administration. He was very active on the Ukraine file, advocating for more military support there. He had, in fact, just returned from the country the day before he died. Preliminary reports suggest he died of an aortic dissection, which is when a tear emerges in the inner layer of the main artery. He was also a big supporter of the Iran war and of Israel. His loss will be felt not just here in Washington, but by American allies in Europe and the Middle East. He constantly pushed for more military support for both Ukraine and Israel.
25: There are concerns about the health of another Republican, Senator Mitch McConnell. What do we know?
26: That's right. The former Senate Majority Leader issued a statement yesterday, almost appearing as a proof of life message. The 84-year-old had not cast a vote in the Senate since June 11th and has not been seen in public since June 14th. McConnell's office has released a photo of the senator sitting alongside his wife with his hand on a newspaper. McConnell says he fell and was briefly unconscious before being taken to hospital. He also said that he had mild pneumonia and that he was still not well enough to return to work, but that he was recovering. McConnell is set to retire in January. For decades, he was one of the most powerful Republicans in Washington and has been credited with pushing through several conservative Supreme Court nominees.
25: Thank you, Willie.
26: My pleasure.
25: The CBC's Willie Lowry in Washington. Trade relations between Canada and the U.S. remain on the rocks, and a multi-million dollar backlog of banned U.S. alcohol only adding fuel to the fire. While the rest of the country has found ways to offload their banned U.S. booze, Ontario has not. The province is holding on to a roughly $80 million stockpile. As the CBC's Colin Butler reports, the situation is increasingly irritating U.S. diplomats.
9: The fog of war continues because I haven't seen anyone talk about what's going to happen with that inventory.
10: That's Marvin Ryder, a marketing professor at McMaster University. Ontario's Liquor Board says it spent $8 million storing the stranded American inventory. 97% is still within its normal shelf life and 3% expired.
9: I don't think they know what they're going to do when the green light comes.
10: If the end game is uncertain, the beginning wasn't much easier.
12: Chaos. Absolute chaos.
10: Stacey Kyle is the executive director of British Columbia's Import Vintners and Spirits Association. She says warehouses are built around predictable inventory, not millions of dollars worth of returned alcohol arriving all at once.
12: I can say one thing on paper or on your spreadsheet, but you know, when you actually go and physically open up the boxes and you realize that what you thought you had isn't what you thought you had.
10: British Columbia found a way to move or sell off at least some of its existing American inventory. So has every other province in Canada. Ontario has not, and it's clearly getting under the American skin. U.S. Ambassador Pete Hoekstra even ended his recent 4th of July speech with a wish.
13: Next year, hopefully we can all take a toast of American bourbon legally in the province of Ontario.
10: For now, Ontario's bourbon stays bottled up in more ways than one. Colin Butler, CBC News, London, Ontario.
25: Alberta's digital gambling market is getting a shakeup. The province plans to open its gambling market to outside operators. Dozens of companies are eager to set up shop. But as Salim Valji reports, the transition comes with addiction warnings.
14: We can expect a significant uptick in advertising. Same thing as happened in Ontario years ago. And that's a problem.
15: Alberta is now allowing private gambling operators to set up in the province as of today, following Ontario, which launched in 2022. But it comes with risks. Robert Williams is the research coordinator with the Alberta Gambling Research Institute. He explains the downside of that messaging, particularly for problem gamblers.
14: These constant reminders, you know, are often precipitators for relapse.
15: Prior to today, the only way Albertans could legally wager on sports is through Play Alberta, a platform operated by the province. 80% of Alberta's gambling revenue will now go to operators, with 20% coming back to the province. Alberta is introducing voluntary self-exclusion right from the launch. Users who feel they are gambling too much can sign up and then be barred from casinos and gaming platforms for up to 3 years. Provincial officials say they wanted to open the market because many Albertans were already gambling. They're just using offshore websites that couldn't be regulated or taxed. Salim Valji, CBC News, Calgary.
25: Actor Sam Neill is dead. He appeared in dozens of films and TV series, but is best known for his role as the lead in 1993's Jurassic Park. Neill played the paleontologist Dr. Alan Grant. He played the reluctant hero who would rather be digging up dead dinosaurs than escaping from the prehistoric predators.
17: You stare at him, and he just stares right back. And that's when the attack comes, not from the front, but from the side. The other two raptors didn't even know were there.
25: Neill announced in 2023 he had a rare form of cancer. His family said he was cancer-free when he died. They did not give a cause of death. Sam Neill was 78.
27: Hi, I'm Ian Hanna-Mansing. Welcome to Cross Country Spotlight, highlights from Checkup's live show on Sunday. And you're about to hear some road rage stories.
28: Always talking about don't have road rage. I'm a honk my horn. You want to honk at me, I'm a honk at you.
29: You can't help but laugh or shake your head in disgust. It just, you know, when you hear these things every day about brake standing in front of people, cutting them off, giving them the finger, you know.
30: They try reversing into me. That doesn't go their way. So they turn around and swerve and try and push me into a bridge with a 200-foot drop to frozen water.
27: It's shocking how dramatically anger among drivers can escalate. A 2025 Léger survey found that 56% of Canadians admitted to at least one incident of road rage, while 81% say they have witnessed it. We're breaking down how daily commutes and weekend grocery runs can turn hostile, and what you can do to keep your family safe. Our question, what's the moment when another driver made you say, I can't believe they just did that. What's your road rage story? Here's some highlights from the show. We're hoping to hear your stories about anger and frustration in the roads, maybe from you, maybe something you've seen. I think some of the stories are going to be lighthearted. Others are going to be more serious and occasionally even frightening. And our first story fits into that category. We're going to call our first guest Gloria. We're not using her real name to avoid identifying those involved with this story. And I spoke with Gloria a little bit earlier today. She's in Alberta. Hi.
1: Good morning, Ian.
27: So this incident happened 3 years ago. It started when you were out for breakfast with your partner at the time, and then you went to a store where there was a slow lineup. Tell us what happened.
1: Well, we were in line to pick up an auto part. It was a Saturday, and which is customarily a very busy day for retail. And he got very agitated being held up in the line, and he insisted we leave. So when we got in the car, I checked on other resources in the community where I might pick up the part at that time. So we started heading in that direction. And before we hit the freeway, he corrected very quickly. And I could feel the anger and the tension building. And he started going in a different direction toward our home, and accelerating beyond what I consider a safe speed. And he is a very good driver, as am I. However, there are safety issues when you're speeding. And I asked him to slow down, and I realized that it was best for me just to lie low and say nothing. We traveled for about 3 or 4 kilometers toward our home. And at the last intersection before our neighborhood, there was a car beside us. And I noticed the two men glanced at each other, and people often glance at each other. And when the light turned green, they both accelerated too quickly. It went from 2 lanes to a single lane with cars parked in the curb lane. And they started passing each other. And as we turned the final corner to approach our street, the other driver passed on the driver's side of our car and quite literally sped past us and angle parked in front of us while we were still driving, stopped his car and jumped out, at which point the man that was driving the car I was in stopped his car. And between the seat and the door of the car, unbeknownst to me, was a crowbar. And he pulled that out, which scared me terribly, and got out of the car. But in his rage, he did not engage the park brake. So the car continued to roll toward the other vehicle and the man. And I started screaming at that point, stop. I had to kind of clamber over the console to engage the brake, by which time the man had escaped being hit and the cars impacted. They were both out of the cars at this point. The guy, rather than exchanging any information at all because there had been a collision, he did a U-turn and took off. We did a police report, which you are expected to do when there's been a collision. And I will leave it at that.
27: Yeah.
1: Soon after that, I made the decision, having seen that anger escalate to rage into what I would consider almost a psychotic break, scared me terribly enough so that I knew I had to reevaluate this relationship and make some plans for my future.
27: Yeah, so you left this partner, you moved away from your home. That's how shaken, more than shaken, you were by this. Had you ever seen anything in his behavior before that matched what happened on the road?
1: I had never seen anything escalate to that degree. I had seen anger when there was alcohol involved, but there was no alcohol involved.
27: You spend a lot of time
2: on the road yourself. You drive for a living. Did that incident, has that incident had any impact on how you drive?
1: It has, and in my personal vehicle as well. What I learned from that experience is once that switch flips in a person, there is absolutely no, you have no knowledge of what may come next. So if people are driving unsafely around me while I'm at work or in my car, I don't look at them. I don't speed up. I try to leave a safe amount of distance. Sometimes I will even, pull over and stop.
2: Yeah, I mean, I'm learning a lot listening to you, including just imagining encounters I've had and had that other

0: Rage, we're joined by Julie Christensen. She's a psychotherapist who specializes in working with anger. She's also the author of the book, The Rise of Rage, Harnessing the Most Misunderstood Emotion. And she'll be with us for the rest of the show. She joins us now from St. Catharines, Ontario. Hi, Julie.
1: Hi.
0: We have probably all gotten frustrated by something another driver does, but biologically, what is it that flips the switch in our brains that turns a minor frustration into full-blown aggressive behavior?
1: Right. Great question. So what happens typically is that anger shows up as a signal to let us know that there's a problem that's occurring that needs fixing, but we haven't been taught how to identify that signal, and certainly not what to do with it when we experience it. So typically there are four signals or four triggers that spark anger. The first is when a rule is broken. The second is when a boundary is violated. The third is when our needs or expectations are not being met. And lastly, when we are trying to attain a goal and we feel like something is interfering with or thwarting that goal attainment. And this often happens when we're behind the wheel. People break the rules of the road. They violate our space boundaries. They tailgate. They brake check. You know, they do these sorts of things. Or pedestrians run out into traffic thinking that they have enough time to get across the street and they're not crossing at a crosswalk. So whether that's a rule being broken or a boundary being violated, that can get us frustrated very quickly. And certainly if we have an expectation of being safe while we're on the road and we feel that other drivers are endangering our safety, that will also get us riled up, as much as the need to get somewhere on time. If we're in a rush, that kind of bleeds into the goal attainment. I need to get somewhere. I have a meeting. I have an appointment, and people are driving too slowly, or there's traffic, or there's construction. And so any number of those things or combination of them can lead us to get quite heated when we're behind the wheel of a vehicle.
0: That's such a great analysis, and I'm sure it resonates with a lot of people. I think with me, the number that first one on the list is really a big one. I have this feeling that, like, don't they know they're not supposed to do that? And I want to set it right. I want them to know that they've broken the rules, like a completely pointless goal on my part. But anyway, there you go. But it's more than just those four things or some of those four things being violated, because some people get so mad behind the wheel in a way that I feel like they, in some cases, maybe they don't exhibit that level of anger elsewhere. Maybe I'm wrong about that. But what is it about some people that puts them in these, that enrages them when these things happen?
1: Mm-hmm. Well, we all have this area in the brain called the limbic system. And in the limbic system, there's this little, you know, very tiny nut-shaped thing called the amygdala. And the amygdala within the limbic system is responsible for all those really basic emotions, including anger and fear and anxiety and survival and motivation, all live in this little area. And when the amygdala senses that there's something that's either causing us danger or there's something that we need to be angry about, it kind of hijacks the rest of the brain. And the most important part of the brain that we need when we're in a situation like that is our frontal lobes, because they're responsible for higher order thinking and decision making and executive function and problem solving. But if the frontal lobes have kind of checked out because the amygdala is running the show, all the amygdala cares about is satisfaction. And, you know, hearing Gloria's story about how this escalated so quickly, it's because when the amygdala takes over, the frontal lobes that would be asking the questions like, why are you doing this? And is this really such a big deal? And isn't it more important that you get home safely with your partner and make sure that nobody dies on the road today? That's not working. And all the amygdala wants is for this feeling of rage to go away. And the only solution that it typically has is for some form of aggression to take place.
0: Julie Christensen is a psychotherapist who specializes in anger, and you will be with us for the rest of the show. So we'll come back to you a few times. Don Senek is in Clifford, Ontario. Hi, Don.
2: Hello, Ian.
0: Tell me about what you saw, the road rage you saw on the 401.
2: Okay, I was on my way into Toronto in the middle of a weekday morning. And all of a sudden, there was some construction up ahead, and the flagman was slowing everybody down, and I was the third car back. And as we all stopped, the first car

0: guy got out of the car, walked up to the guy in front of me, and when the fellow rolled down his window, he punched him right in the face. And said something to him, and then went back to his car. And the flagman waved us on, and there was another place where we had to stop. And same thing happened. The guy got out of his car, came back to the second car, and he was ready to punch him again. And by now, we were allowed to move on. We got past that construction zone. And I was so shaken up by it, I waved the driver who got punched over to the side of the road, and I said, look, I saw everything. I got his license number. He was had a Manitoba license plate. And I said, you know, if you want to report this, I have his license number, and I can also give you my name, because I'd be quite willing to, you know, testify on what I saw. Well, I never did hear back, but I'll tell you, it was pretty, it made me think twice about this. And I said to the fellow, he was a family man with his family in the car, and he said, I have absolutely no idea why that guy did to me, but I could tell that he was drinking. Might even have been really drunk. He said, I could smell it on him. So anyway, that's the road rage story for me.
1: Yeah, no, that is just crazy. I'm glad you got the license plate, and I believe... Isn't the slogan on the Manitoba license plate "Friendly Manitoba"? I guess that's not a guarantee, right?
0: Okay. I think so.
1: Okay, Don, thank you very much for calling. Appreciate it.
0: All right. Bye-bye.
1: All right, here's another road rage story. This one is incredible. So picture the moment for a sec. Christmas Eve, you've decided to go get some last-minute groceries, and then you see two drivers screaming at each other. What would you do? Keep on driving? Intervene? Jennifer Agnolan stepped in, and she joins us now from Vancouver. Hi, Jennifer.
2: Hi, Ian. How are you?
1: Good. So pick up the story for us. It was 2 years ago. you're coming out of the grocery store with your bags, and what did you see?
2: Yes, I was coming out of the grocery store on Christmas Eve, as many people were, and I saw two cars that had pulled over, parked back to back, and this was on a fairly quiet street. They had pulled off of a major road and parked in front of where this grocery store was, and just screaming at each other. Middle of the day, lots of people very busy doing their last minute Christmas Eve preparation and planning. And just, I had my groceries, and I thought, is anybody going to say anything? And nobody was. I walked to my car. I put my groceries in the car in the parking lot. And as I did that, I thought, you know what? Someone's got to say something. There were plenty of people around. These two gentlemen were screaming at each other. And it had been long enough at that point that I felt that it was relatively safe. Neither of them had gotten fully out of their cars. They were sort of half straddling one leg in the car with the door open and one leg out.
1: Yeah.
2: Yelling at each other. And there was a gentleman, I'd say, who was probably in his 40s or 50s, screaming at the other gentleman, who I'd say was probably in his 20s and had what looked to be his girlfriend in the car with him, and was probably trying to, you know, look a bit brave for her. And the older gentleman was screaming at the younger gentleman in particular. And there was some of the words of, you know, well, why don't you come over here and I'll show you what I've got and things like that. So it was starting to escalate to the threat point. But at this point, it had been 5 minutes. And I'm a parent of two young children. I'm used to de-escalating and breaking up fights. And that's kind of what I felt like I was doing in that moment. I'm like, someone's got to be the mom here. And I walked over, but I did keep a safe distance. So I think that's, I know these things, and I appreciate what said, how quickly these things can escalate. So I did feel safe at this point that these gentlemen were still half in their vehicles. It had been happening for a few minutes. No one had brandished a weapon. There were plenty of witnesses. I was able to keep a safe distance. I was respectful. And I just said, hey, look, guys, what are you doing here? Like, enough. And I do remember them looking to me then and saying things like, well, he cut me off, and and trying to point to the other. And I did the mom thing. And I was like, I don't care.
1: I was
2: going to
1: say, it's like, mom, it's his fault, yeah. Mom.
2: I was a little bit like, you know, I said, look, I didn't witness. I don't know what happened. I don't think it matters. None of us are perfect drivers. I do remember pointing that out and saying, we've all cut someone off at some point in our life, you know, whether it was on accident or on purpose, no one's a perfect driver. And I think what I said that really helped reduce the tension was I said, look, you guys have a choice right now. You can get in your cars and go home to your families for Christmas, or you can punch each other out and then spend the night in a jail cell for assault. Like, your choice. What do you want to do? And they fortunately, after, you know, it took a little bit of time. They had a few more things to scream at each other before they calmed down, got in their cars and drove away.
1: You handled this, I would say, perfectly. Like, you know, in terms of deciding to intervene, making sure you were safe, not arguing with them, and then pointing out the very real potential consequences for them, yeah. Especially on Christmas Eve. Did they give each other like the finger as they parted, one last F-bomb, or how did it end?
2: I think they got, the older one gave his one last, I can't remember what he said, but one last comment, got in his car and drove off. And then the younger gentleman waited a few minutes, which I thought was very smart, until the other gentleman was well out of the way and no risk of coming across him again. And then he left.
1: Did you have a moment at all after this was all over where you thought to yourself, what did I just do and why did I do it?
2: Not really. I have an Italian background where I was raised to put my nose where it doesn't necessarily always belong.
1: Okay, I'll let you say that, not me. Okay.
2: I think I more had the feeling of like, why did no one else, try to stop this? Mm-hmm. And I certainly appreciate the risks, but on this particular occasion, I did feel like it was safe. And, you know, it's my community, and these are human beings that are trying to get home, I'm sure. And I like what the psychologist was saying before. Their amygdala has taken over, and they just needed someone's frontal lobe to come in and just slow things down a bit.
1: That was a portion of Cross Country Checkup segment on road rage. If you missed part of it and would like to listen to the full episode, you can stream it on the CBC Listen app or download our podcast. 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I'm Ian Hanna-Mansing. 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
3: This is CBC News. It's partly cloudy and 14 degrees in Calgary at 5:30. Good morning. I'm Brian Labby in the CBC Calgary newsroom. Another edition of the greatest outdoor show on earth is in the books. Calgary Stampede organizers say attendance was strong. Jennifer Keeler has more.
4: Surpassing 1.4 million guests in 2026 is quite the achievement, given the ongoing economic uncertainty, the affordability concerns of Canadians that have persisted for quite some time.
5: Calgary Stampede CEO Joel Cowley knows many families are cutting back due to the cost of living. He says there are still ways to save money at Stampede, noting that 4 of the 10 days featured some sort of free attendance option. But Cowley says it's not just about going to the grounds. The entire city gets swept up in the Stampede spirit.
4: The closest thing I've ever seen to it is Mardi Gras in New Orleans.
5: Calgary Stampede President Stuart O'Connor agrees.
6: Across Calgary, you can feel the excitement from community gatherings and pancake breakfasts to concerts and celebrations that have touched every single corner of this city.
5: Kelly says guests gave largely positive feedback about their time on the grounds, though some did raise the issue of crowds. A reason, he says, the Stampede is looking forward to when the Saddle Dome is demolished and that space can be used. Jennifer Keeler, CBC News, Calgary.
3: Federal, provincial, and municipal politicians made the rounds at this year's Stampede, including Prime Minister Mark Carney, who was at a pancake breakfast in Sunnyside on Sunday. Calgary Chamber of Commerce CEO Deborah Yedlin was also at that breakfast. She says the business community feels progress has been made since this time last year.
7: But now everybody wants to see results. But still, we weren't at the starting gate at Stampede last year. So this is definitely an important place to be right now.
3: Not everyone is convinced. A pro-independence pancake breakfast was held at the same time at Ranchman's Cookhouse and Dance Hall, which drew hundreds of people. Albertans can now legally bet on sports using private operators. The new rules come into effect today. Previously, users could only bet on Play Alberta, which is operated by the provincial government. The CBC's Solomon Velji has more on the new open market. market.
8: As many as 50 operators have applied to set up shop in the province. That includes some of the most prominent names in sports betting like FanDuel and BetMGM. They are headquartered all over the world, but will now have a presence right here in Alberta. The provincial government has mandated that as they launch their operations, they also promote responsible gambling. Corey Fox is FanDuel's Senior Vice President for Public Policy. He says there will be guardrails in place.
9: Deposit limits, wager limits, time limits, something called a timeout if you want to just take a little bit of time off.
8: Robert Williams is a research coordinator with the Alberta Gambling Research Institute. He says there's a surprising trend when it comes to wagering on sports.
10: You're seeing an uptick in online gambling. At the same time, you're seeing a general trend towards less interest in gambling. And interestingly, the biggest declines in young people.
8: Ontario and Alberta are now the only provinces to have opened up their gambling markets. Salim Volji, CBC News, Calgary.
3: As the hot weather continues, a Calgary dermatologist wants people to beware of misinformation about sunscreen. The Canadian Cancer Society says melanoma rates have been increasing over the last three decades, and it estimates there will be 1,200 new cases in Alberta this year. Dr. Ryan Lewinson is a dermatologist who teaches at the University of Calgary. He worries about videos on social media claiming sunscreen causes cancer or encouraging people to make their own sunscreen.
11: This is really a challenge for us as dermatologists, having to kind of diffuse through some of this misinformation, where among the medical literature, it's quite clear there is no evidence that sunscreens cause cancer, and there is no evidence that using sunscreens over a long period has an ill impact on health. And in fact, the studies that we do have show that sunscreen can reduce the risk of certain skin cancers.
3: Lewinson recommends wearing a broad-spectrum SPF 50 sunscreen and reapplying every 2 hours or even more often if you're swimming or sweating. Well, turning to the weather, mainly sunny in Calgary today, a bit windy this afternoon, gusts up to 40 kilometers an hour, high 27. In Red Deer, a mix of sun and cloud, chance of afternoon showers, there's a risk of a thunderstorm, wind becoming southeast 20, gusting to 40, highs reaching 24. Lethbridge, a mix of sun and cloud, high 30. Medicine Hat, a mix of sun and cloud, gusty southeast winds, high 31. In Banff, mainly sunny and 25. Right now in Calgary, it's partly cloudy and it's 14.
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12: Hello, you're listening to From Our Own Correspondent here on the BBC World Service. I'm James Kamara-Sami. Welcome to the programme. First, to Iran. Over the past week, images have been beamed around the world of the state funeral rites held for the former supreme leader Ayatollah Ali Khamenei and members of his family. Their coffins were carried in procession through several cities in Iran, as well as in Iraq, before the final burial in the Ayatollah's home city of Mashhad. Millions of Iranians turned out for this huge display of public mourning. The scale and the fervent tone meant to convey Iran's resolute spirit and its continued resistance to any outside attempts to bring down the ruling regime. This as the ceasefire set out in the Memorandum of Understanding between the US and Iran appeared to break down, as both countries fired missiles once again. Lise Doucette has just been in Tehran, where she was permitted to report only on condition that her material would not appear on the BBC's Persian news services.
13: I remember it as if it was yesterday. It was June 1989, at Tehran's Lale Hotel, once part of the American luxury intercontinental chain. Then it was famous for the US flag painted on the floor inside the front door. It meant you had to walk across it and insult the stars and stripes of America. It was my first trip to Tehran. An Iranian journalist sitting with me in the lobby offered an insight into her country. We swing from one extreme to the other, she explained. In 1979, we went from the rule of the extremely pro-Western Shah to the extremely conservative Islamic Republic. One day, she confidently assessed, we will find the middle. We were meeting at an historic turning point. Iran had just buried its revolution's founding leader, Ayatollah Khomeini. The funeral in 1989 was chaotic. In the frenzied stampede of mourners, the Ayatollah's flimsy wooden casket burst. His white shrouded body tumbled into the crush. Panicked security forces struggled to snatch him, and finally, after some struggle, ferried him away in a helicopter. The next day, the procession proceeded with a sturdier, locked coffin. I kept thinking about that time this week when I was in Tehran to cover the funeral of his successor, Ayatollah Khamenei. This time, the organizers ensured there would be no repeat of that mess. Knowing much more about the projection of power, they choreographed a week-long spectacle of public mourning. The cleric's coffin was transported from one city to the next, five cities in all, including two in neighboring Iraq. The event of the century, the organizers exclaimed. The crowds were huge at every stop. How many is impossible to say. And it's hard to say who was there. A throng of deeply bereaved and those who were bussed in. The religious who revered him. The curious who reviled him. And this time, too, the human flood which filled the streets slowed and stopped the procession. In Tehran, the Ayatollah's casket, painted in the green, red and white of Iran's flag, was set on a flatbed truck, decorated with ornate latticework and Arabic Islamic script. But in the Iraqi holy city of Karbala, men weeping and wailing pushed and shoved, wrestling to touch the coffin as it was carried on hands through the crowds. And this time, four other coffins made this journey. One of the Ayatollah's daughters, a son-in-law, a daughter-in-law, and a grandchild, Zara, just 14 months old. All of them killed in the U.S.-Israeli airstrikes in the first hours of the war on February 28th. This time, religious and political symbolism were meshed. In seas of mourners clad in black, the brightest color was red. Red religious flags symbolizing blood and revenge. And placards spelt it out in red and white, "Kill Trump and kill Netanyahu." Where is Iran heading now? 37 years ago, when Ayatollah Khamenei assumed the mantle of top cleric, even he knew he could not match the stature of his predecessor. But year after year, the second supreme leader built his base, strengthened the Islamic Revolutionary Guard Corps, and he ruled with a firm fist, weakening reformists who emerged within his ranks, suppressing the cyclical waves of protests. And through it all, he remained deeply distrustful of the United States, but he calculated cautiously to avoid direct confrontation. In the end, the leader whose worldview was defined by the slogans "Death to America, Death to Israel," was killed by their warplanes, and his revolutionary guards, who've mushroomed into an economic and security juggernaut, now play an outsized role in the system he leaves behind. Where is that middle the Iranian journalist told me about so long ago? Perhaps there were glimpses of it down through the decades. In 2009, in the protest after disputed elections, when Iranians took to the streets, calling for reform, not regime change, but their voices weren't heard. Or in 2015, in the celebration in the streets, when Iran signed a nuclear accord with world powers, including the US, and Iranians dared to hope their lives would get better. But President Trump pulled out of that deal in his first term. On a hot day in Tehran, as the procession surged past, two women, clad in black, like all the other mourners, pulled me aside. "You must listen to the voices of the real revolution," one whispered. "Not those voices," she emphasized, gesturing to the crowd. "The protesters," she said, "on these same streets 6 months ago, when security forces killed many thousands." And then they melted back into the multitude. There's still no middle ground in Iran, now ruled by its third supreme leader. Now it's Mujtaba Khamenei, severely injured in the attacks which killed his father and not seen in public since, leaving everyone to wonder and to worry again. Where is Iran heading next?
12: Lise Doucette. Before last week's NATO summit in Ankara, President Trump held a phone call with Vladimir Putin to discuss the ongoing war in Ukraine. Even as Russian forces claim to have taken new territory in the eastern Donbass region, the Ukrainians have been striking deep inside Russia. During his meeting with the US leader in Turkey, President Zelensky joked that it was difficult for him to go to Moscow because there are a lot of Ukrainian drones there. Some of those drones have been hitting major oil refineries, which has led to petrol shortages and fueled a sense of unease among Russians about the direction of the conflict. James Landale, who recently reported from Kyiv, has been gauging public opinion in Moscow. That's given him a rare perspective and some extra challenges.
14: You are a deceiver, the security officer said. I am deporting you immediately. My visit to Moscow was not beginning well. For several hours at the airport, I had been handed from official to official, but here I was, finally, in front of a man who seemed to have ultimate authority over whether I would be allowed through customs or packed off home on the first available flight. He was suspicious of my temporary work phone, which had few photos or contacts. But what left him most unimpressed was the fact I had been to Ukraine recently and often. Why do you go there? He asked. Do you not love Russia? And it took some further negotiation before he changed his mind and let me on my way. But it struck me on one level the officer was right. It was unusual for anyone to visit Kyiv and Moscow in the space of a few months. For a journalist, it was a rare chance to report a war from both sides of the fence. So how do the two capitals differ after more than 4 years of fighting? Here, young men throng the streets. In Kyiv, less so. Many there are either on the front, hiding from the draft, or living abroad. In Moscow, one sees few people in uniform. In the Ukrainian capital, they are ubiquitous. And Muscovites do not have the red-eyed fatigue of a people living under almost nightly air raids. I go for an evening stroll in Gorky Park, and it's packed with friends and families all making the most of a brief Moscow summer. They're walking, swimming, dancing, drinking, eating. But it feels different to Kyiv. Their people enjoy themselves when they can, despite the war, cherishing what precious moments of normality they can find. But here in Moscow, they are living, it seems, almost apart from the war, as if not quite acknowledging its existence. Of course, that's not to say people here are ignorant of the conflict. It's on the news and in the papers. And in recent weeks, the residents of Moscow and St. Petersburg have seen black smoke cloud their horizons as oil refineries burn in the wake of Ukrainian attacks. The fuel for their cars is growing harder to find. We spent a day visiting petrol stations around Moscow. Almost all had queues, some short, some long. Those that had none were closed. Waiting drivers expressed genuine frustration and anxiety. They blamed the war, but at a tangent. Andrei spoke of geopolitics. Valeri pointed to military actions. What none would do is attribute responsibility. In our country, Elmar said, you can't say who or what is to blame. To discuss this, we went to meet Nina Khrushcheva, great-granddaughter of the Soviet leader Nikita Khrushchev and a distinguished professor of international relations. Sitting in a leafy park in northern Moscow, she told us President Putin was unlikely to bend to any economic pressure, not least because of the paradoxical view she said many people hold. Russians don't want the war, she told us. But in a very Russian manner, they have ended up agreeing with him fighting the war. They tolerate and adjust to him fighting it. This ability to hold two seemingly opposing views at once sounded very familiar, but it took me a moment to realize I'd heard echoes of this on the streets of Kyiv. Many people there say they, of course, support the war to defend their homeland, but they also say they're tired and just want all the death and destruction to end. In other words, there is, despite everything, a shared view between at least some Russians and Ukrainians. They support the war, but they want it to end. In such contradiction and commonality lies, perhaps, a small shard of hope.
12: James Landale. You're listening to From Our Own Correspondent here on the BBC World Service with me, James Kumarasamy. Whatever the views of the Russian public, there's little sign that Russia's leadership wants the war to end. In the run-up to the NATO summit, there were more devastating attacks across Ukraine, including ballistic missile and drone strikes on Kyiv, which killed dozens of civilians. Ukraine's military commanders, meanwhile, claim that Russian forces on the ground have lost momentum and senior Ukrainian officials are once again talking openly about retaking Crimea. But in the background, there remains an enormous human cost to this war, with hundreds of thousands of Ukrainian soldiers left to live with its physical and psychological scars. Lucy Ash has been to Western Ukraine to visit a pioneering therapeutic retreat for battle-weary troops.
15: As you walk into Rasohi, you hear the warbles of swallows and the rhythmic hammering of woodpeckers. Only the occasional scooter or car passes by. The village in the foothills of the Carpathians is just a few minutes' drive from the Polish border. It is as far away from the war as you can get inside Ukraine. This morning, a group of 20 people have arrived in an old school bus and are tucking into buckwheat porridge and fried eggs. They're sitting at a long trestle table in a studio originally built for an artist's colony with colourful paintings on the walls. These servicemen and women are all from the 704th Brigade, a radiological, chemical and biological defence unit. They're on a three-month recovery and rehabilitation programme after combat deployments. Their roles range from hazardous materials and decontamination work in places like the Chernobyl exclusion zone to frontline operations. On their last deployment, they helped engineering units install obstacles and anti-drone nets around the roads in eastern Ukraine while under constant shelling. After breakfast, the soldiers are introduced to Nastya and Maxim, a husband and wife team of psychologists. Nastya asks them to sit in a circle and holds up a stuffed toy, a furry octopus. The octopus is passed around and whoever has it talks about their experiences. "Should we talk about the bad stuff?" she says. "Yes, because it's impossible to forget some of the things you have witnessed, so you need to address them." Ihor from Zaporizhia is the first to speak. A mechanic, he initially volunteered in 2015. He'd just got married when the full-scale invasion began. "I hardly ever see my wife," he mumbles. "I'm so sick of war. I just want to be back at home in my village growing tomatoes and cucumbers." Maxim invites the group to look at the photos on their phones that bring them joy, whether it's pictures of loved ones, their dog, or their vegetable garden. "Use any time off in a positive way," he urges. "Renovate your house or take your children to the seaside. Snatch moments of happiness whenever you can," he goes on. "Because you can't influence the war situation. You can only adapt." One middle-aged woman with bouffant hair breaks down when handed the toy. She's the unit's bookkeeper and her husband is a sapper. "We're a military family, proud to serve," she sobs. "But I'm scared of losing my child." Her son, who's also in a demining unit, is barely out of his teens. He's below the conscription age of 25, but he wanted to go. Not everyone here volunteered. Taras, a former plumber in a grey T-shirt, says he no longer wants to see friends. He takes solitary walks in the forest and can sleep only after glugging glass after glass of cognac. Later, when we're alone, he tells me police grabbed him off the street on his way home from work last May and took him straight to a recruitment centre. His first tour was manageable, he says, but his second deployment still haunts him. One morning in the Kharkiv region, several of his comrades were killed by a Lancet drone, one of the deadliest Russian weapons, which can hover in the air for 40 minutes waiting for their prey. Taras only survived because he was cooking borscht that day back at the base. "It was my turn to make lunch," he says. "Then I got the phone call. I spent every waking moment with those guys, and suddenly they were gone. I couldn't process it." Nastya says acute stress activates the brain's survival mode, which may save you in combat, but can be dangerous in civilian life. She fears a mental health crisis is looming for the country. "People join the army and are taught how to kill," she points out. "But when they come home, nobody teaches them how to live."
12: Lucy Ash there. In the 1960s and 70s, Algiers was one of the hotspots of world revolution, a magnet for rebels and anti-colonial movements of all stripes. The Algerian capital was a place filled with pride, and at its heart was the old city quarter known as the Kasbah. In Arabic, Kasbah means fortress or citadel, and the Kasbah of Algiers was certainly a stronghold for the militants who fought a bitter 8-year war of independence. In the decades after French rule ended in 1962, the maze of narrow alleyways and many of its historic buildings fell into disrepair. But a process of restoration has been underway. Philip Sweeney has been back to Algiers to see how the heritage of its citadel is being preserved and fortified.
16: My first visit to the Kasbah around 20 years ago coincided, I now realise, with one of the earliest signs of its revival. This was a new venture by an elderly Kasbaji shopkeeper named El Hadj Zubir. Dar El Marousa, Zubir's historic house, painstakingly restored from a semi-ruin, was just opening to the public. Today, the massive studded street door conceals a thriving museum restaurant run by his 6 children, carrying on the legacy of their father, who died in 2022. Visitors explore the ornate interior, dine on the Algerois noodle dish called reshta, and maybe listen to musicians performing the hypnotic and plangent shabi music of the old Kasbah. But when Zubir bought the property in 1996, the middle of the Black Decade, the worst years of a vicious civil war, the warren of steep narrow alleys was semi-deserted, still infested with the Islamist terrorists who murdered police and journalists venturing there. Echoes of that period still linger. When I went to the old Café Malakoff for its Thursday night shabi session recently, my elderly taxi driver refused until I found a police patrol for him to park beside. "That's in the Kasbah," he kept muttering. "I'm not going there, especially at night." The ending of the Black Decade, achieved via a mixture of military crackdown and amnesty, reduced the Kasbah's insecurity but didn't tackle the decrepitude. Everywhere, buildings decayed or collapsed, pulling down their neighbours, blocking alleyways and cutting water pipes. Old residents left, replaced by squatters from the countryside, often letting the buildings deteriorate more so they'd be rehoused by the authorities. Video footage from that era shows Zubir strolling the alleys, bemoaning the loss of the traditional way of life, repeating wistfully, "All the old families have gone." For years, a succession of conferences vacillated over schemes for regeneration, and associations like Sauvons la Kasbah, Let's Save the Kasbah, criticised the lack of government action. At one point, a collapsing house killed 5 occupants, and an angry crowd hurled abuse at visiting city officials. One researcher stated that the only practicable way to save the Kasbah was to demolish it and build a replica. But little by little, important monuments began to receive attention. The Palace of the Dey, the Ottoman-era governor, has been beautifully restored. So has the Keçawa Mosque, financed appropriately enough by the Turkish government, and 7 more major sites are on the list for action. Gradually, individual dwellings are being restored too, using masons, carpenters and coppersmiths from the little local workshops. A prominent recent example is the house of the family of Jamila Buhired, one of the most celebrated mujahidat of the 1950s War of Liberation, during which she planted bombs in French-frequented cafes. The Kasbah's little Ali Lapointe Museum, devoted to one of the star freedom fighters of the Battle of Algiers, is now an established attraction, and virtually every second street bears the name of a hero or martyr of that conflict. But the Kasbah is not all war memorial. The museum restaurants have seen a boom in iftar parties, boisterous late-night buffets breaking the Ramadan fast. Does all this add up to impending gentrification? Property prices are increasing in the lower Kasbah, but estate agents tell me that historic Kasbah houses rarely come up for sale, and then often privately between Kasbah dwellers. The dark, closed style of the Kasbah's dwellings doesn't appeal to modern Algerois, an architect told me. "My clients want new flats with balconies and views," he said. Nonetheless, El Hadj Zubir's far-sighted investment during the Black Decade has undoubtedly paid off.
12: Philip Sweeney in Algiers. And that's all for this programme. Thanks for listening. I'm James Kamara-Sami. The producer was Polly Hope. We'll be back next weekend with more stories of the real lives behind the global headlines.
5: That was the BBC programme From Our Own Correspondent. I'm Saroja Coelho. Have a great day.
17: Good morning. I'm Judy Aldis in for Lauren today and tomorrow. Nice to be with you. This is a Monday edition of the Calgary Eye Opener and riding shotgun all morning. Vicky Chase. Hello, Vicky.
18: Good morning.
17: Nice. We were just doing some catching up after a while that we haven't seen each other.
18: I know. Hey, trying to say we recovering from Stampede.
17: That's right. Yeah, exactly. All of the different concerts and stuff. Yeah. And what a morning, too.
18: Oh, wow.
17: It's, what, like 13 degrees outside already?
18: Yeah, it's we're starting off on a good note. Of course, the sunshine is going to come back for us. It was there in plenty yesterday. And a bit of a breeze yesterday. The difference today, yesterday the wind's out of the southwest. Today they'll be out of the southeast. We're calm right now. They'll pick up this afternoon. They'll be gusting 20 to 40. And with that, 27 degrees for our daytime high. So lovely conditions, not only today, but really for most of the week. We are at the airport 14 and partly cloudy. On the roads right now, just, you know what, there's work crews that are going to start setting up, but nothing that's going to cause any slowdowns at this point. No big construction projects or stalls or collisions that's going to hold you up.
17: It is a Monday in July.
18: Yeah.
17: Smooth sailing.
18: We like it.
17: Yeah, exactly. Awesome. Great. Brian Labbe here from the newsroom. Hello, Brian.
19: Hi, Judy. The Calgary Stampede has drawn to a close. A two-year streak of a record attendance has ended. Organizers say the success of the event is not just measured by the number of visitors. And dermatologists are warning of misinformation about sunscreen. I'll have those stories and more a little bit later, and I'll be back with another update at about 6:10.
17: Awesome. Great. Well, a few things happening. First of all, as of midnight, really from today, Albertans can now legally bet on sports using private operators. We've created this new corporation called iGaming Alberta, and we are going to speak ahead on the program with the co-founder of DraftKings, which is one of the companies that can now operate in the province. I'll talk a little bit of soccer, of course. The World Cup semifinals start tomorrow, so we'll catch up with Greg Strong. And also, what a weekend in U.S. politics with the surprising death of Senator Lindsey Graham. So we'll catch up on all of those stories for you ahead on this Monday edition of the Calgary Eye Opener.
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23: This is World Report. Good morning. I'm Marcia Young. At least 27 people are dead after a fire at a Bangkok bar. More than 25 people were seriously injured. Investigators are trying to find out how it started and are looking into possible negligence. As Laura Westbrook reports from Hong Kong, there are questions about emergency exits being obstructed.
24: Forensic investigators are combing through the blackened entrance of the Rongbeer Natlap Prao bar in Bangkok. Firefighters were called to the scene just after midnight on Monday. Footage showed flames blasting out of the entrance of the bar in the popular Chatuchak district as patrons fled through the front door of the venue. Firefighters were reportedly able to bring the flames under control in about half an hour. Eyewitnesses reported that the fire started near the bar's stage and quickly spread. Thailand's Prime Minister Anutin Charnvirakul visited the site.
25: As far as we know, from what we asked the musicians who were at the scene, they said there was smoke coming out from the cutout near the stage, and then the lights suddenly went out, and there was a blasting sound.
24: Some victims were forced to shelter from the flames after being unable to reach the fire exits.
25: Most of the victims ran to the back of the building, into the bathroom, and there was no clear sign of a fire exit.
24: Preliminary investigations suggest the fire could have been caused by an electrical short circuit in an air conditioner, but no cause has yet been given. As the probe gets underway, questions are being asked about why the fire spread so quickly and why people were unable to get out. Laura Westbrook for CBC News, Hong Kong.
23: The diplomatic framework between the U.S. and Iran is being further tested. A cycle of strikes and counterstrikes has erupted across the Gulf. Locations in Jordan and Oman were struck by Iranian missiles. As Crystal Gomantsing reports, the region is bracing for escalation.
0: The memorandum of understanding is on life support.
1: Ali Vaez, Iran project director at the crisis group think tank, says if things continue on the current path, an escalation is not far off.
0: This could go wrong in so many ways, and tensions could spiral out of control very quickly. And I'm afraid the next round is likely to be much sharper, even if shorter.
1: An American bombardment Sunday hit multiple Iranian targets after Iran attacked a ship in the Strait of Hormuz. This morning, Jordanian officials said its military intercepted 4 missiles. For the most part, it has avoided incoming threats from Iran, despite hosting a U.S. airbase. Oman was also targeted. Iranian state TV broadcast statements from the Islamic Revolutionary Guards Corps saying it destroyed fuel storage tanks, Patriot air defense systems, and radar units across the Gulf. The U.S. agency, CENTCOM, has not said what, if anything, was hit. In a brief telephone interview on Sunday with the Reuters news agency, U.S. President Donald Trump said we're beating them up, referring to the strikes this past weekend. Trump said he considers the ceasefire over while leaving the door open to further talks. Crystal Gomantsing, CBC News, London.
23: Health officials in the Democratic Republic of Congo say the number of deaths in the Ebola outbreak has passed 700. More than 1,900 cases are confirmed. Officials say infections from the virus have spread to 2 new provinces. The rare strain of Ebola has now been detected in 5 provinces in the east of DRC. Toronto police are still searching for suspects after 2 people were killed at a weekend festival. Several other people were injured when a gunfight broke out during salsa on St. Clair on Saturday. The CBC's Philip Lee Shannock has the latest.
2: This community works so hard. I don't think it's a reflection of the area.
4: Jennifer Goulet says residents are still processing a reckless act of violence at a crowded festival. But she says the community that hosts Canada's largest celebration of Latino music and culture is resilient.
2: I think it is likely some kind of isolated incident. The community here is so fortified. Everybody works so hard to support one another.
4: Toronto police say 2 men began firing at each other while in a crowd of 13,000 people. Restaurant owner Harsh Chawla says he sheltered as many as he could.
6: And the patio was full of customers, so we all ducked. We brought everybody in the restaurant. We made sure everybody was safe.
4: Bernardo Cisternas, who lives in the area, says people need to be reassured that the many summer festivals in the city are safe.
7: I think it's for the city to respond in a very loud way and take back control of what we used to be, which was a safe city, a clean city.
4: Deputy Chief Frank Barado says despite the shooting, the city is safe.
26: We are 3 million people, and unfortunately we are not completely immune to some of the things that happen globally, quite frankly. But Toronto is an extremely safe city.
4: He says 2 guns were found at the scene, and investigators have lots of witnesses and video evidence. No arrests have been made. Phil Pishanok, CBC News, Toronto.
23: Trade relations between Canada and the U.S. remain strictly on the rocks. A multi-million dollar backlog of banned U.S. alcohol adding fuel to the fire. The U.S., the rest of the country, has found ways to offload their banned U.S. booze. Ontario has not. The province is holding on to roughly $80 million in booze stockpile. As Colin Butler reports, the situation is increasingly irritating U.S. diplomats.
27: I haven't seen anyone talk about what's going to happen with that inventory.
28: That's Marvin Ryder, a marketing professor at McMaster University. Ontario's Liquor Board says it spent $8 million storing the stranded American inventory. 97% is still within its normal shelf life and 3% expired.
29: Chaos. Absolute chaos.
28: Stacey Kyle is the executive director of British Columbia's Import Vintners and Spirits Association. She says warehouses are built around predictable inventory, not millions of dollars worth of returned alcohol arriving all at once. British Columbia found a way to move or sell off at least some of its existing American inventory. Ontario has not. U.S. Ambassador Pete Hoekstra even ended his recent 4th of July speech with a wish.
3: Next year, hopefully we can all take a toast of American bourbon legally in the province of Ontario.
28: Colin Butler, CBC News, London, Ontario.
23: They're the size of a poppy seed or sesame seed, but they can cause severe illness. Ticks are becoming a growing problem across Canada. And while many people are familiar with Lyme disease, another tick-borne illness is also making Canadians sick. Tashauna Reid has the details.
8: Really thirsty. I was headachy. My body ached. I had pains in my stomach.
9: In 2021, when Alice Hinther came down with severe flu-like symptoms, she assumed she had COVID. When her condition got worse, she went to hospital in Kingston, Ontario. But tests for COVID and Lyme disease were negative. Doctors were puzzled.
8: He said, "We don't know what's wrong with you, but all your vitals are failing."
9: Then she was tested for another tick-borne illness, anaplasmosis. It was positive. A new case study in the Canadian Medical Association Journal is raising awareness to how serious it can be. Dr. Michael Kwan at the Ottawa Hospital is a co-author.
10: Infection and inflammation in organs such as the brain, lungs, heart, or low blood cell count.
9: Anaplasmosis is transmitted by the black-legged tick, the same tick that transmits Lyme disease, and its presence is growing. Curtis Russell is with Public Health Ontario.
11: 2024, we had about 162 cases, and in 2025, we had about 315 cases.
9: Nova Scotia, Manitoba, and Quebec are also seeing more cases. Experts say if you're enjoying the outdoors, wear long-sleeved, light-colored clothing, use insect repellent, and most importantly, do a tick check.
11: Check around your hairline, your armpits, your groin area, the back of your legs. Look to see if there's any ticks crawling.
9: Alice Hinther was treated with antibiotics and made a full recovery.
8: Just be aware of symptoms. Don't ignore them.
9: The experience hasn't stopped her from enjoying the outdoors. Tashauna Reid, CBC News, Toronto.
23: Madonna is making history. This is her new song, I Feel So Free. It is from Madonna's new hit album, Confessions 2. It's jumped to number one on the Billboard 200 charts. She is the first artist in history to have number one albums in four different decades. It's also her first album of the 2020s. Madonna is now just the fourth artist to earn at least 10 number one albums on the Billboard 200 chart. She's also one of four artists with 10 number one songs on the Billboard Hot 100. She joins the Beatles, Taylor Swift, and Drake. That is the latest national and international news from World Report. I'm Marcia Young.
17: Good morning. I'm Judy Alderson for Lauren today, and this is the eye-opener for Monday, July the 13th. Ahead on the program, busy weekend in U.S. politics, including the surprising death of Senator Graham. Calgary. 10 minutes after 6 o'clock and already up to 13 degrees as we all wake up after 10 days of stampeding.
18: Yeah, slowly crawling out of bed this morning. Yeah, attempting to not hit the snooze, but it's a beautiful day to get out of bed and enjoy. So there is, if you need a little temptation to motivate you, we are looking at more sunshine today. Boy, we've had a run. We came out of a week of lots of sunshine and heat, and we're expecting that for the foreseeable future. There's a chance of showers on Wednesday and maybe on Saturday, but overall it is dry and hot. So we do that 27 today, then 12 tonight, 29 tomorrow as well. As I mentioned, a chance of those showers on Wednesday. Right now at the airport, we are partly cloudy. The winds are nice and light. They're out of the east at 11 kilometers per hour, sitting at 14 degrees at the airport. Expecting the winds to pick up a little bit this afternoon. They'll be gusting out of the southeast, 20 to 40 kilometers per hour. And on the roads right now, it's always nice this time of morning, or usually anyway, that we start off trouble-free, and that's what we're looking at this morning. Nothing to slow you down as far as stalls or collisions. Of course, there's paving crews, people working out there, and one of those spots is John Laurie Boulevard between 53rd and Shaganapi Trail. Reduced speed in that area. So just a heads up as you're out and about this morning to watch for any of those crews starting to set up. Now with an update from the CBC Newsroom, here is Brian Labbe.
5: Thanks, Vicky. Albertans can now legally bet on sports using private operators. The new rules come into effect today. Previously, users could only bet on Play Alberta, which is operated by the provincial government. A Calgary dermatologist wants people to beware of misinformation about sunscreen. The Canadian Cancer Society says melanoma rates have been increasing over the last three decades. Dr. Ryan Lewinson worries about videos on social media claiming sunscreen causes cancer or encouraging people to make their own sunscreen. And this year's Calgary Stampede has come to a close. While the 10-day event did not surpass the attendance record set in 2024 and 2025, organizers say they are honored that 1.4 million people visited Stampede this year. And Judy, I'll be back at 6:30.
18: All right. Thanks for that, Brian. 12 minutes after 6 o'clock. Well, it has been a busy weekend in American politics, with quite a shakeup for the U.S. Senate. On Saturday, Senator Lindsey Graham, a key Republican Trump ally, died unexpectedly at age 71. And so now, of course, the effort begins to fill the longtime South Carolina lawmaker seat. The same time, the state of Maine is center stage for the implosion of Graham Platner's Senate campaign. He was accused of sexual assault. Platner denies the allegation, but he has withdrawn from the race. So that's left the Democrats scrambling to find a replacement to put on that ballot. Paul Waldman is keeping an eye on all of it. He is a columnist with MS Now, and he's with us. Hello, Paul.
12: Hi there.
18: So Lindsey Graham's death, that was really quite shocking, unexpected. Why was he such a consequential figure?
12: Well, he's been in Congress for more than 30 years. And he had built up a lot of power within the Senate. He was one of the most important voices in the Republican Party on foreign affairs. He was the chairman of the Budget Committee, which helps sets the budget. And he was also a really important public spokesperson for the party. Before he died, he was set to make his 64th appearance on Meet the Press, which is the influential Sunday show that kind of helps set the agenda in Washington. And he was also an important kind of liaison between President Trump and the Senate. He at first was very critical of Trump when he ran in 2016, and Graham himself ran for president that year. But after Trump got elected, he really ingratiated himself with them. They played golf together all the time. And he has good relationships with members of the Senate in a way that Trump really doesn't. And he kind of decided that he was going to plant himself at Trump's side and be the voice whispering in his ear. And that gave him a lot of influence, more so than many of his colleagues.
18: So what happens now in South Carolina?
12: Well, the governor of the state gets to appoint a temporary senator who will serve the remainder of Graham's term. But Graham was up for re-election this year. And so now they're going to have a kind of a snap primary to determine who gets to be on the ballot in November. And there are a bunch of Republicans lining up, current members of Congress, former members of Congress, the lieutenant governor's a possibility. So there's going to be a bunch of people probably running. And it looks like President Trump thinks that he gets to appoint Graham's temporary replacement, which maybe he does. If he comes out and tells the governor what to do, the governor, who is also a Republican, will probably just consent to Trump's wishes. So that's what's going to happen at this point.
18: Okay, if we can move up to Graham Platner, another name making headlines, this, of course, a Democrat. Remind us who he is and what made him an unusual candidate for Senate.
12: Well, he quickly became the most famous Senate candidate in the country. He was somebody who had never run for office before. He was an oysterman, and he was kind of happened upon by some Democratic activists who were looking for a sort of anti-establishment figure to run in that Senate race. And I think he quickly became such a sensation, largely due to aesthetics. You know, he is somebody who doesn't wear a suit. He's a burly guy with a scruffy beard and a gravelly voice. He also is extremely smart and articulate and charismatic. And so when they found him, a lot of people in the Democratic Party said, aha, this is the guy who can show the voters that we are the party of the working man.
13: And he can help us reverse some of the losses that we've had among especially white working class voters. And so he became this real kind of symbol, in large part due to, you know, how he looked and sounded. He also had an anti-establishment message that is very much in vogue right now. But then you had this parade of scandals that eventually took him down.
17: Right, and quite a parade it's been. Do you want to walk us through some of the things we found out about Graham Platner?
13: Sure. So it started with some old Reddit posts where, you know, he said some things that were probably intentionally provocative, maybe a little bit racist, a little bit sexist, and people reacted to that.

0: Well, if they can take control of the Senate, they will really be able to transform the last couple of years of Trump's term. And they need a net gain of 4 seats. And there are really only a few races where they really have a shot at stealing a Republican seat. And Maine was at the top of the list. So Maine is a state that has gone Democratic in recent years. And yet Susan Collins, the incumbent senator, has been there for decades. Every time she comes up for re-election, they think this is finally the year that we are going to be able to beat Susan Collins. And they really thought that this is, in fact, finally the year with the kind of anti-establishment, anti-Republican sort of fervor that's gripping the whole country. And so they were very high on Plattner and really thought that, you know, she was their number one target and still is. So they're trying now to figure out if they can have somebody else who can be as successful as he was. Although, you know, he was only leading her by a point or two in the polls. But we'll see if anybody they now pick can do better.
1: Mm. All right. Interesting. Thanks for this, Paul.
0: My pleasure. Thanks a lot.
1: Paul Waldman, he's a columnist with MS Now and author of the Cross-Section Newsletter. That brings us to about 20 minutes after 6 o'clock on this Monday morning. I'm Judy Aldiss in for Lauren while he's off. I'm in for just the beginning of the week. And Vicki Chase is with me. Hello, Vicki.
2: Hello. We're almost halfway through the month. And I know a lot of people don't want to hear about rain because there was a lot in June. But it's, you know, been fairly dry and hot, and we're going to see that continue. The only chance of showers in the forecast come on Wednesday through the week. We are, looking towards temperatures in the mid to high 20s all week long. So if the heat is something you do not like to contend with, I'm definitely going to be looking for some fans and some air conditioning. We are 27 tomorrow, or 27 today, and then that 29 tomorrow. Yeah, 14 currently. So that's a good time to get out.
1: I know,
2: if you're a runner, right?
1: Right. It was beautiful. If you don't mind the early morning, it's a gorgeous one out there.
2: This is a perfect time to get out and enjoy. The winds are nice and light. They'll pick up later on this afternoon. Speaking of nice and light, though, volume moving very well. I don't have any problems to let you know about right now, Judy.
1: Right. Yeah. So, of course, we're in the middle of music festival season. Before we came on air, Vicki and I each sharing the concerts and stuff that we've been to. Fort McLeod this weekend, the South Country Fair is taking place. And one of the acts performing is Edmonton's Secondhand Dream Car. And here they are now with Eight of Spades. What?

0: That second-hand dream car with the song called Eight of Spades, and that band plays the South Country Fair in Fort McLeod this Friday night. 25 minutes after 6, I'm Judy Aldis. This is a Monday edition of The Eye Opener, and Matt Brand is in today for sports, and he's with us now. Hello, Matt.
1: Good morning, Judy. Happy Monday morning.
0: Yeah, same to you. All right, let's start with the Blue Jays. Just played their last game before the All-Star break. How'd that go?
1: Well, I think they might need that break, Judy. The Blue Jays lost to the San Diego Padres 5-4 last night. Jays actually did have a lead fairly late into the game. Ernie Clement, Nathan Lucas both had home runs for the Jays. But San Diego scored 2 runs in the 8th inning, which was enough for the win, and the Padres took 2 of 3 games of that series. And now the Jays are off until Friday because the All-Star game is tomorrow, but it was announced on the weekend that Jays starter Dylan Cease had been named the starter for the American League side. So here is skipper John Schneider breaking the news to the team.
2: For those that are going to Philly, it's going to be fun. We have a couple things for you guys going to the All-Star game. Earn and Lou, we got like gifts from the Blue Jays. And then we wanted to present Dylan with a vintage painting from us, naming him the starting pitcher for the American League.
1: So I believe the team there is reacting to the news and not the painting. The All-Star game is Tuesday. The Home Run Derby is tonight.
0: Okay, let's turn to World Cup. We're down to the final 4 semifinals after a handful of games on the weekend. What can we expect?
1: Well, Argentina moving on to the semifinals after beating Switzerland, but not that easy. The game was tied 1-1 until Julian Alvarez scored the game winner in the 112th minute. Argentina scored again in the final minutes to make it a 3-1 victory. In the other game on Saturday was England over Norway, 2-1. Jude Bellingham is now in the golden boot discussion after he scored twice for England, including 3 minutes into extra time to give England the victory. And on Friday, it was Spain over Belgium, 2-1, but it was really anyone's game. Spain didn't take the lead in the game until 2 minutes left in regulation time. And this means that the semifinals are set. France playing Spain tomorrow, and it's England against Argentina on Wednesday.
0: I was just saying to the morning group, this is one of the great joys of working the morning shift, is knowing that we're all going to be off for both of those games.
1: So yeah.
0: The upside of it. Yeah, early afternoon games for us.
1: Exactly, and I believe the championship game on Sunday is actually well timed for us early morning risers.
0: Yeah, absolutely. Okay, all right. So let's talk tennis now. What happened at Wimbledon on the weekend?
1: Well, in the men's final, it was Jannik Sinner winning his second consecutive Wimbledon title. Excuse me. The number one seed beat the German Alexander Zverev in 4 sets. And on the women's side, it was an all Czech Republic final with Linda Neskova over Karolina Machova in 3 sets. And Neskova says she spotted some motivation during the match.
3: I was just telling myself that the match is starting all over. I was in the bathroom and I just splashed some cold water on me, but what really helped me, the first step that I took off court, the trophies were there, and I was like, I'm not going to take the small one. I'm taking the big one. I have been so close. This would be probably the heartbreak of my life.
1: I did actually check. The second place prize isn't really that much smaller, but the first place prize is pretty nice.
0: Yeah.
1: And in the women's doubles final, it was Canada's Gabriela Dabrowski and her partner losing in straight sets.
0: Hmm. All right. Just one quick note here, Matt. CFL last night, I was at the Stampede, so I wasn't following along in football, but I guess there was a bit of a blowout.
1: Yeah, 38-7, the Rough Riders over the Hamilton Tiger Cats. It was actually competitive through most of the game, but the Rough Riders scored 20 points in the fourth quarter. Saskatchewan QB Trevor Harris had 2 rushing touchdowns in the fourth, plus Josh Woods had a 107-yard interception. He returned for the touchdown. I would simply just hand that ball off to someone else during that run. But Judy, that is your update on sports.
0: All right, thanks for this, Matt.
1: Have a good one.
0: Well, that's Matt Brand with sports. Just 28 minutes now after 6 o'clock. I know the windows here are a bit tinted, so the morning comes later for us in here than it does for the rest of the world. But yeah, it looks bright and beautiful out there.
4: Yeah, we just have a little bit of cloud cover out there, Judy, but nothing that's going to hamper your day in any way because there's going to be plenty of sunshine by the afternoon. Get out and enjoy our 27-degree high today. If you are traveling into the downtown right now, pretty much wide open. I want to give you a quick heads up, though, that Eastbound Memorial Drive, I mean, there's already lane closures on there. So starting today until Friday, August 7th, for 24/7 Eastbound Memorial Drive. There's going to be an additional lane closure between Center Street and 10th Street Northwest. The one right lane is going to be closed. So once again, that's starting at 9 o'clock today. We're okay, but definitely something you want to keep in mind because there's already a little bit of congestion on that route, especially on the drive home. So as far as the volume goes, we're doing all right. And the weather goes, we're doing okay. And 27 with that high, but we're currently sitting at 14. It's partly cloudy. The winds are out of the east at 11, and it's 6:30.
5: Good morning, I'm Brian Labbe in the CBC Calgary newsroom. This year's Calgary Stampede has come to a close, and while the 10-day event did not surpass the attendance record set in 2024 and 2025, Stampede CEO Joel Cowley is happy with how it all went.
6: We are absolutely honored that 1.4 million guests chose to come to the Calgary Stampede and enjoy our tremendous hospitality and our offering here. But attendance isn't the sole measure of success. And in fact, I would argue that it's not the most important measure of success. It's really the quality of the experience that people have here on park.
5: The Stampede surveys guests about their time on the grounds. Cowley says results have been quite positive, with the Rangeland Derby, the Elbow River Camp, and the Coca-Cola Stage listed as highlights. The survey also showed about a third of guests came from out of town. Well, Sunday was the final chance for politicians to make their case on the Stampede circuit. An important year given a looming referendum around separation this October. Joel Dryden has more.
7: A song sung in support of Alberta independence at Ranchman's Cookhouse and Dance Hall on Sunday during a pancake breakfast organized by the pro-independence group Let Alberta Decide. Keith Wilson is one of the co-leaders of that group. He says it was important to hold an event during the Stampede as the group seeks to expand its base.
8: Calgary's a cosmopolitan city, and so is Edmonton. And you need different messaging. There's a real common culture in rural Alberta, and it's agriculturally based.
7: Meanwhile, Prime Minister Mark Carney visited the Stampede this weekend. And a pancake breakfast on Sunday morning. Liberal MP Corey Hogan said the visit comes during a crucial time.
9: Obviously, it's very important this year with the looming referendum, because we're not going to have a chance to have this conversation again.
7: Carney also met with Treaty 6, Treaty 7, and Treaty 8 leaders Saturday before taking in the chuckwagon races. Joel Dryden, CBC News, Calgary.
5: Alberta is now the second province after Ontario to have an open legal sports gambling market. As of today, external gambling providers can operate in Alberta. Corey Fox is FanDuel's Senior Vice President for Public Policy. He says Alberta is an attractive market for the company.
10: We know that Albertans are really engaged on their sports. We know there are two CFL teams that, you know, different folks are rooting for, as well as the NHL obviously being popular there. And so
5: the province is mandating that operators promote safe gaming initiatives, including self-exclusion and time and financial betting limits. So far, as many as 50 operators had applied to set up shop in Alberta. As rates of a dangerous form of skin cancer rise, health experts are warning Albertans to protect themselves and watch out for misinformation. Jennifer Lee has more.
11: The Canadian Cancer Society says melanoma rates have been increasing over the last 30 years, and it's expecting 1,200 new cases in Alberta this year. Dr. Ryan Lewinson is a dermatologist with the U of C.
12: We know that a childhood sunburn, especially a blistering sunburn, can significantly increase the risk of certain skin cancers, particularly melanoma, which is a much more dangerous form of skin cancer.
11: He recommends wearing an SPF 50 sunscreen, but there are concerns that more people may be ditching sun protection. The University of Alberta's Alessandro Marcone recently studied misinformation about sunscreen on TikTok. He says while many videos promote sunscreen, some suggest it's toxic or even cancer-causing.
13: These videos with harmful misinformation are shared more often, they're liked more often, and they're commented on more often. So they really resonate with particular audiences.
11: Health experts are urging people to think critically about what they see on social media and to go to trusted sources like Health Canada for information. Jennifer Lee, CBC News, Calgary.
5: And are you farm tough? 33 competitors from across the prairies gathered in Lloydminster to get their answer. Lexi Freehill was there to take it all in.
14: One more, one more. The first annual Farmer Games proved to be a smash hit at the Lloyd X Fair. Organizer Renee Weinkauf has been dreaming of this for years, but even he couldn't predict the overwhelming response.
15: I'm getting messages from people all over Saskatchewan and Alberta.
14: Competitors like Eugene Allen pushed their limits by pulling a 6,000-pound tractor. Again. Allen worked on the rigs for decades and helped on his grandparents' farm as a kid. He says it taught him quitting isn't an option.
16: The livestock, they still have to eat too, so there is no stopping.
14: Victoria Halt traded the family farm for the gym 6 years ago, but she says she's still cut out for the competition.
17: I have the confidence, and I think I'm able to do it for sure.
14: Weinkauf says he plans to bring the Farmers Games back next year and hopes to expand it to a traveling tour one day. Lexi Freehill, CBC News, Lloydminster.
5: And Judy, that is... Ooh. That's the news. Those are very tough competitors. I'm so, awe-inspiring for sure. That's the news for now. I'll have another update in about 20 minutes.
0: All right. Thanks for that, Brian. Brian Labby. You got me all, I'm thinking back to the sound there, Brian. In for news today on this Monday edition of The Eye Opener. I'm Judy Aldis, in for Lauren for the next few days. And Vicky Chase, boy, we're all in for somebody else, aren't we?
4: We are.
0: Vicky Chase in for Angela. Taking an eye on, keeping an eye on weather and traffic.
4: Yeah.
0: All right.
4: Well, you know, Judy, it's funny. We've had some very nice, hot, warm weather, and we don't have any heat warnings in effect, but there are heat warnings that continue for southern Manitoba, southeastern Saskatchewan, even though our heat over the next little while is going to be temperatures in the mid to high 20s and even our overnight lows warm. Slightly below at this point, any heat warning criteria will keep you up. Dated on that, obviously, as the week goes on. But it is definitely going to be warm over the next few days. We're looking at 27 today, 29 tomorrow, bringing in a chance of some showers on Wednesday for us. If you're heading towards Banff, 25 today, mainly sunny. Red Deer looking at 24, a slight chance of a shower in the Red Deer region. Medicine Hat, you have 30-degree heat at 31, and Lethbridge, a mix of sun and cloud with 30 degrees as well. Now, current conditions for us at the airport, we're looking at partly cloudy. Cloudy 14, the winds out of the east at 11 kilometers per hour. On the roads right now, still pretty quiet. If you're heading into the core, Bow Trail, wide open, Memorial Drive moving well, Crowchild, Deerfoot. But if you see anything this morning, I always like to hear from you. 403-521-1010.
0: Thanks, Vicky. Well, it was quite a weekend in FIFA World Cup action, some tough matches. And now there are, of course, four teams who will head into the World Cup semifinals. Tomorrow, France squares off against Spain. That game will happen in Dallas. And then on Wednesday, defending champion Argentina shows down against England, and that game will be in Atlanta. So for a closer look at the battles ahead, we have reached Greg Strong. He is a sports reporter for the Canadian Press.
18: Good morning.
0: Hey, so France, Spain, England, Argentina, surprised at all by the Final Four?
18: I'm a little surprised we don't have at least one underdog in the mix. We've got the top four teams in the world rankings in the semifinals. So if you're going to kind of map things out at the start of the tournament, this would have been a safe pick. But considering all the upsets and surprise results we witnessed over the first few weeks of the tournament, I am a little surprised that the top four actually made it to the semifinals here. All four of the teams have been playing well of late and really kind of stepped up their game, I would say. And really, it's always amazing to me how some teams can elevate when they need to. And all four have done it. And it shapes up to be really interesting and exciting semifinals here this week.
0: You know, the FIFA skeptics out there are thinking that there's the fix is in on this, you know, that we're seeing this. Well, what do you think?
18: Yeah, I know we see that sometimes in other sports too. Whenever the World Cup rolls around, we hear it. And I'm not a buyer. I'm not a subscriber to that. I think if FIFA and the officials were that concerned about certain teams making it this far, they wouldn't have allowed Cape Verde to push Argentina to stoppage time. We wouldn't have seen a 0-0 draw between Spain and Cape Verde, for example. It's one of those things you see it in NBA too. Like everyone, the LA Lakers and the Boston Celtics, the NBA wants that matchup in the final. It's like, no, I think they're fine either way, you know, and we've had so many exhilarating, exciting matchups leading up to this. It's, to me, not really a talking point.
0: Right. Yeah. And you're right. There have been so many tight games, you know, with so much extra time. I'm thinking of that game yesterday of England and Norway that went on for so long. What is it? What do you think that says about the caliber of football that we're seeing?
18: Yeah, the caliber is, I mean, for a tournament, it's been great. I mean, the best quality soccer is really at the club level where, you know, the players know each other so well and it's just so crisp and tight. But for national teams, I mean, these players don't play with each other all the time. And yet we're still seeing an incredible level here. And a lot of the talk leading up to this tournament was whether the 48-team format was going to lead to the quality and the strength of soccer that we're used to at a World Cup. And I think it's been great. I think it's delivered. I mean, we've had some really interesting results. Some teams in the top 10, top 20 have been pushed, if not lost to, teams well back in the rankings. So it's, to me, a format change that has been a good one. I think it's here to stay. Of course, it makes everyone involved more money. The tournament lasts a little bit longer, but I think it's been a really good thing for the sport.
0: So when you think about the games in the quarterfinals this past weekend, Greg, what sort of stands out for you?
18: To me, it was England's performance against Norway. I mean, I couldn't believe England went into Mexico City playing at altitude against a really tough Mexican team and a hostile crowd and just what an environment, pull out that 3-2 win and then deliver again against Norway in totally different surroundings in the United States, different vibe, different atmosphere, and they came through again. To me, England looks like one of those teams that is just ready to take on whatever challenge it faces and is in the spot to succeed. And that can be a dangerous for their opposition, for sure. The other standout thing to me was France, just absolutely dominating Morocco. It was a 2-0 final. You wouldn't know it by looking at the scoreline, but the possession, the pace of play, it was just all France for that game. And so stunning after Morocco completely owned the play against Canada. I thought this team has the ability to step it up as they showed in the second half of that Canada game. And then against France, they looked like a house league team playing a rep team. It was just a totally different beast. So those to me were the two standouts, France and England. Two teams I think will make it to the final, by the way.
0: Okay. So what's your, tell me that again, France and England. That's who you think?
18: I mean, I'm not a betting man and these predictions tend to not go well, but here we go anyway. I'll take France over Spain tomorrow. I mean, I think France is just really cruising right now. They just seem to be in form, on point. Kylian Mbappe, I think, will win the Golden Boot. He's just, they have so many weapons. Spain, of course, loaded as well, but I think France is going to come through there. And then England over Argentina. More that I think Argentina isn't, they don't seem to be that force that they've been in the past. I mean, barely getting by Cape Verde of all teams, then being pushed really hard by Egypt, needing a stunning comeback to beat them. Looked pretty good against Switzerland, a 3-1 win, but I think their run comes to an end against England on Wednesday.
0: Okay, well, that would be exciting. Let's end off just talking about Team Canada. Of course, you know, they're out of the tournament now, but what a great run. You know, so many people got into it, even people who really aren't into soccer. What should we be looking for next when it comes to Team Canada?
18: Yeah, a really exciting time for the program. I mean, I think they certainly benefited from having a really weak pool. They had only one top 20 team and did well to get results in the games where they should have earned results. And of course, I'm looking at Qatar and Bosnia, and they got the tie and the win. And then to make it to the knockout stage was, you know, I think just a great accomplishment for a team that entering this tournament had never recorded a point. So, yeah, they ticked a lot of boxes. And then to win against South Africa, again, benefiting from a favorable draw in South Africa, of course, upsetting South Korea, I believe, to get to that stage. But Canada winning the first knockout stage game and making it to the round of 16, an incredible accomplishment. And I think they'll look back on it with pride, but also use it as a building block as they look ahead to the 2030 World Cup and all the big tournaments leading up to it in 4 years' time. There's some areas of learning for sure, and they need to improve their scoring punch. Their offense was weak at times, but all in, a great tournament for Canada. And it's always exciting when you get the whole country excited.
0: Yeah, absolutely. All right, Greg, thanks for this. Really appreciate it.
18: Okay, thanks.
0: It's Greg Strong. He's a sports reporter for the Canadian Press, and that brings us to 15 minutes before 7 o'clock on this Monday morning. Vicki.
4: Hi. Looking at the south end of the city, we have a tiny bit of volume coming off of southbound Deerfoot Trail onto Barlow Trail. Also, if you're coming off of Deerfoot Trail, merging onto westbound Blackfoot Trail, just starting to pick up in those areas. Also, if you're on Deerfoot Trail northbound, it is just, you know, you have a bit of company on the road, I guess. So nothing to worry about that's going to give you any big slowdowns, but always nice, you know, to have an extra body on the road you can wave to in a friendly manner.
0: It's so nice when traffic goes from being like traffic to being company.
4: Yes.
0: Company on the roads, you know, things
4: that's
0: are good.
4: It. It's not just me up at this hour. Yeah. So enjoy the ride right now and you can enjoy the day. We do not have any heat warnings in effect for the city of Calgary, but it will be warm. Now, I'll tell you that extreme heat warnings are when we're at 29 for a couple of consecutive days for daytime highs, 14 for overnight lows. We're going to be close to that, 27 today, 29 tomorrow, overnight lows at 12 and 15. So definitely warm conditions. Right now at the airport, we're sitting at 14 with a partly cloudy sky, Judy.
0: All right. Thanks for that, Vicki. Well, scam text messages about provincial health cards are popping up all over the place in Alberta. Last week, in fact, the province and the Better Business Bureau raised the alarm. So the scam will tell you to click on a link that will then update your healthcare info. But of course, do not click on that link. And Mondays this summer, we're checking in on the wide world of fraud and scams with our columnist, Claudio Popa. He is a certified security privacy expert, and he joins us now. Hello, Claudio.
19: Hello, Judy. It's great to be on the show.
0: Oh, well, nice to have you back. All right. So what stands out for you about this particular scam?
19: Well, what we talked about last week was identity theft, and this is just another form of it. So one of the things that I really focus on with all kinds of audiences, vulnerable sectors, kids, seniors, etc., is an emphasis on the word FUD. FUD, for those who don't know, stands for fear, uncertainty, and doubt. And this is exploiting uncertainty. So uncertainty is when you really don't know the particulars of what the government's initiative are like. The email will fill in those gaps for you. And those gaps are likely to be nefarious. So it's likely to inject something confusing, something odd and irritating inside a text message. It could also be a voice message, by the way. And all of these things, whether it's phishing by email or vishing by voicemail or smishing by SMS or text message, exploit what you don't have access to. And you don't have access to the clear information that you need. So all we're talking about here is an urgent message that is asking you to do something related to your health card and the fear of not being a legitimate user or the fear of falling outside the system. And your recommendation to not click is a very good one. Mm. It's really the best one.
0: I'm thinking about smishing here still for a moment. But yeah, so this, of course, all comes in the midst of the rollout of the new driver's licenses in Alberta that will now include our healthcare numbers. So is that what's happening? Sort of scammers know that there's this moment of change in a place and they kind of capitalize on it?
19: Absolutely. So they're constantly watching for messages from government agencies, from law enforcement, in the news. There's any number of events that might resonate with the public, and they latch onto those. If there's a message from immigration, you should expect that. If there are changes in your health card information or the way you should be presenting it, expect to get those messages on some sort of a medium. It could be direct phone calls. And and expect it to be urgent. So it's the urgency that should put people on notice. When I talk to audiences about the critical thinking that you need to prevent this type of thing, the first thing that pops up is the urgency of it. And the second is that uncertainty factor. And the response to these is take a breath. Tell them that you're going to call them back. Make sure that you're checking with information sources that you trust, your family or the phone numbers that you know are legitimate, and then call those numbers that you trust, not the numbers that you receive via your text message or your telephone caller who might be somebody in a different country.
0: But let's say you make the mistake and you do click on the link. And, you know, unfortunately, you pass over some, and I'm thinking in this case, some health data. What can scammers do with health data if they get it?
19: So health data is added to a file that is increasingly rich. So scammers are people who call those people whose information is already in their file. So they'll have your name. They'll have your home address. They might have some other piece of ID, like your social insurance number or some kind of an old passport that they password that they've found online. And if you pass them some additional piece of ID, they could try to impersonate you in order to get free healthcare. So free healthcare is great for Canadians. We all enjoy it, but a lot of people don't qualify for it. And so there's a very big market for trying to scam people's way into clinics, and they will use that information in order to impersonate you. Depending on how much information you have passed on, they might be able to create or forge an identity card that might pass at some clinic somewhere. And that is a concern because it's fraud by any other name. It's defrauding the government. It's defrauding all of us and certainly impacting your identity. So make sure that you report it as soon as possible. Report it to at least your healthcare agency within your province. Make sure that you at least report it to the privacy commissioner in your province, in this case, the Alberta privacy commissioner, who's great, and they will guide you in further steps. And third, report it to the Canadian Anti-Fraud Centre. They have a very verbose and helpful website that will allow you to report these things so that other Canadians can benefit from knowing that these trends are taking place. So it's an important service that that we can all avail ourselves of and help others.
0: You know, I don't think people have think a lot about their healthcare data, you know, and the vulnerability around it. So what if you're wondering about yours, what can people do to verify the security of their health files?
19: Well, this is part of our privacy legislation. So in Canada, we've got dozens, maybe a couple of dozen privacy laws at the federal level, at the provincial level, at the municipal levels. And in this particular case, we want to talk to the privacy commissioner. We want to talk to the privacy commissioner and say, what is the process for gaining access to our healthcare information? How do we not just ask the government about our health information, but our health practitioners? So they will recommend a way to request that information. What you want to do is you want to ask every practitioner that you deal with for this information, which of course, when you go through the government, they won't know who those offices and clinics are that are part of your circle of care. But you know that. And every one of those will have a published privacy policy. So you go to them and you ask them for that information. I do that myself on occasion. I ask for my x-rays, for example. I ask for the results of some procedure that might be fun for my kids to see. You know, I've gotten an x-ray of my head and my kids might want to see what's inside it. So it's your data and you can request it and you can see how it is secured and protected because you ask those questions at that time. So it's great practice. It's important because at some point you will need to report when you are suspicious of some kind of mishandling of that information. And it also teaches other people in your family, like I teach my kids, how to make these requests and how to do so promptly when I feel that this kind of scam is being perpetrated. So the sooner you reported, the sooner you investigated, the better.
0: Claudio, thank you for this. We'll talk again next week.
19: That's awesome. Thanks very much for being on the show and great questions.
0: All right. Thanks a lot. That's Claudio Popa. He is a certified security privacy expert, and he is joining us at this time every Monday throughout the summer. And if you have a question related to scams that you would like or a topic that you want Claudio to tackle, you can send us an email, eyeopener@cbc.ca. 5 minutes to 7, Brian Labby is with us from the newsroom. Hello, Brian.
5: Hi, Judy. The final attendance numbers for the Calgary Stampede are in. This year's event drew just over 1.4 million guests. That's down about 60,000 from last year. And as rates of a dangerous form of skin cancer rise, health experts are warning Albertans to protect themselves and watch out for misinformation. I'll have more, Judy, after World Report.
0: Great. Thanks for that, Brian. And Crystalie Ramlakhan with us now for our first look at business. Hello, Crystalie.
20: Hey, good morning, Judy.
0: So how are oil prices reacting after the U.S. carried out airstrikes and then Iran retaliated over the weekend?
20: Well, oil prices have jumped and Asian shares are mostly lower. So the prices of Brent crude, of course, the international benchmark, and WTI, the North American benchmark, are up more than 3% right now. And West Texas Intermediate is about $74 US a barrel. Now, prices had slipped back to around the levels they were at before the war began after the two sides set an interim agreement on ending the conflict. But this latest outbreak of fighting stems from conflicting U.S. and Iranian interpretations of how the Strait of Hormuz was supposed to reopen under this interim peace deal they signed on June 17th. So as we know, the Strait is one of the most important trade routes for global energy supplies. About 20% of the world's oil supply usually travels through the Strait when it is open and operating. And transits had picked up after Washington and Tehran signed that interim deal. But now it appears shipping traffic has drastically slowed again in the wake of these fresh strikes over the weekend. And, you know, countries have been drawing down on their stockpiles consistently since late February, when, of course, the war started and then the energy crisis began. Russia is now cutting off diesel exports to the international market. And experts say all of those factors could drive oil prices significantly higher.
0: Now, we know that the operator for Keystone Pipeline System has agreed to pay millions over a major oil spill. What are some of the details on that story, Crystalie?
20: Yes. So a proposed settlement with the U.S. government would require Canada-based South Bow to pay a penalty of nearly $27 million over a major oil spill that happened in Kansas in December of 2022. South Bow would also spend about $40 million to prevent future accidents. Now, this agreement would resolve allegations that South Bow violated U.S. and Kansas clean water laws in operating the pipeline, and the 2022 rupture dumped nearly 13,000 barrels of heavy crude oil into a creek in Washington County, northwest of Kansas City. And the accident was the largest onshore crude pipeline spill in the U.S. in 9 years. And the total amount of oil spilled would have nearly filled an Olympic-sized swimming pool. Now, the company that built the pipeline, TC Energy, spun off South Bow as a separate firm in 2024. No pipeline workers or area residents were injured in the spill, and officials said public water supplies were not affected. However, a complaint filed by the U.S. government along with this proposed settlement said more than 2,700 animals were harmed or killed, and that the area is also home to an endangered species, the long-eared bat.
0: All right, Crystalie, we'll have to leave it there, but thank you for this.
20: Thanks, Judy.
0: That was Krista Lee Ramlakhan with our business news, and I have a look at your markets for this morning. In Europe, the markets are mixed. In Germany, they are up. In the UK and France, they're down. In Asia, mixed. Japan, down. And in Hong Kong, the markets are up. Taking a look at oil, it is up to $74.40 US a barrel. Gold is down to $4,070 USD per ounce. And the Canadian dollar is up, but only to $70.74 US. Just 30 seconds till news time. Vicky is here. Hello, Vicky.
4: Hello. And the city reporting that the traffic signals are blank. We have a power outage in Chaparral in the southeast. So heads up through there. We're currently sitting at 14 degrees, Judy.
0: All right. Ahead on the program, online gambling is here. We'll speak with one of the new private operators. That's coming up in the next half hour of the Calgary Eye Opener.
2: This is World Report. Good morning. I'm Marcia Young. A fire destroyed a bar in Bangkok overnight. At least 27 people are dead. Video shows fire shooting out the front door. Black smoke pours out onto the street and into the air. The country's prime minister says a musician at the bar said smoke was coming out of a circuit breaker. The power went out. Then there was an explosion. 25 others are in critical condition. Investigators are working to determine the cause of the fire. Three people were killed in two separate shootings in Toronto over the weekend. Several others were injured. The search continues for the people who opened fire during a street festival. Two people were killed and multiple others were injured during Salsa and St. Clair Festival Saturday. Thousands of people had gathered when a gunfight broke out. The CBC's Philip Lee Shannock has more.
21: This community works so hard. I don't think it's a reflection of the area.
22: Jennifer Goulet says residents are still processing a reckless act of violence at a crowded festival. But she says the community that hosts Canada's largest celebration of Latino music and culture is resilient.
21: I think it is likely some kind of isolated incident. The community here is so fortified. Everybody works so hard to support one another.
22: Toronto police say two men began firing at each other while in a crowd of 13,000 people. Restaurant owner Harsh Chawla says he sheltered as many as he could.
23: And the patio was full of customers, so we all ducked. We brought everybody in the restaurant. We made sure everybody was safe.
22: Bernardo Cisternas, who lives in the area, says people need to be reassured that the many summer festivals in the city are safe.
24: I think it's for the city to respond in a very loud way and take back control of what we used to be, which was a safe city, a clean city.
22: Deputy Chief Frank Barrado says despite the shooting, the city is safe.
25: We are 3 million people, and unfortunately, we are not completely immune to some of the things that happen globally, quite frankly. But Toronto is an extremely safe city.
22: He says two guns were found at the scene, and investigators have lots of witnesses and video evidence. No arrests have been made. Philip Shannock, CBC News, Toronto.
2: The murderer of a former British politician, Anne Widcombe, is now being investigated as a terrorist act. A 28-year-old man was arrested, released, then arrested again on terrorism charges. Member of Parliament Anne Widcombe was found dead in her home in southwest England last week. She was known for conservative views against expanding LGBTQ plus rights. The social conservative found fame after leaving her post in Parliament to appear on reality TV shows. She most recently joined the Anti-Immigration Reform UK Party, appearing as a spokesperson for the organization. The U.S. military completed another barrage of strikes against Iran overnight. According to U.S. Central Command, dozens of targets were hit. Missiles launched from a U.S. naval vessel. Washington says it hit Iranian air defense systems, coastal radar sites, and small boats. The strikes are an attempt to stop Iranian attacks on commercial ships in the Strait of Hormuz. Meanwhile, Iranian media says the country's army has responded by targeting nations in the region. Iran's Islamic Revolutionary Guard Corps says it struck U.S. military facilities in Bahrain and Kuwait. The IRGC also destroyed radar systems in Oman. The renewed hostility casts further doubt on the future of the month-old U.S.-Iranian ceasefire. A power shift is brewing in Washington. Senator Lindsey Graham's death over the weekend has left U.S. President Donald Trump without one of his closest allies. The South Carolina Republican died from a tear in his aorta. He turned 71 just 2 days before his death. The CBC's Willie Lowry joins me now from Washington. And Willie, what impact does this have on the Trump administration?
1: Lindsey Graham was one of the most high-profile Republicans in the Senate and a longtime champion of a more robust and interventionist foreign policy. He was also a close confidant, friend, and political ally to President Donald Trump. His influence helped steer much of American foreign policy over the last decade, and certainly during this second Trump administration. He was very active on the Ukraine file, advocating for more military support there. He had, in fact, just returned from the country the day before he died. Preliminary reports suggest he died of an aortic dissection, which is when a tear emerges in the inner layer of the main artery. He was also a big supporter of the Iran war and of Israel. His loss will be felt not just here in Washington, but by American allies in Europe and the Middle East. He constantly pushed for more military support for both Ukraine and Israel.
2: There are concerns about the health of another Republican, Senator Mitch McConnell. What do we know?
1: That's right. The former Senate Majority Leader issued a statement yesterday, almost appearing as a proof of life message. The 84-year-old had not cast a vote in the Senate since June 11th and has not been seen in public since June 14th. McConnell's office has released a photo of the senator sitting alongside his wife with his hand on a newspaper. McConnell says he fell and was briefly unconscious before being taken to hospital. He also said that he had mild pneumonia and that he was still not well enough to return to work, but that he was recovering. McConnell is set to retire in January. For decades, he was one of the most powerful Republicans in Washington and has been credited with pushing through several conservative Supreme Court nominees.
2: Thank you, Willie.
1: My pleasure.
2: The CBC's Willie Lowry in Washington. Trade relations between Canada and the U.S. remain strictly on the rocks. A multi-million dollar backlog of banned U.S. alcohol is adding fuel to the fire. The rest of the country has found ways to offload their banned U.S. booze. Ontario has not. The province is holding on to a roughly $80 million stockpile. As Colin Butler reports, the situation is increasingly irritating some U.S. diplomats.
3: I haven't seen anyone talk about what's going to happen with that inventory.
6: That's Marvin Ryder, a marketing professor at McMaster University. Ontario's Liquor Board says it spent $8 million storing the stranded American inventory. 97% is still within its normal shelf life and 3% expired.
7: Chaos. Absolute chaos.
6: Stacey Kyle is the executive director of British Columbia's Import Vintners and Spirits Association. She says warehouses are built around predictable inventory, not millions of dollars worth of returned alcohol arriving all at once. British Columbia found a way to move or sell off at least some of its existing American inventory. Ontario has not. U.S. Ambassador Pete Hoekstra even ended his recent 4th of July speech with a wish.
8: Next year, hopefully we can all take a toast of American bourbon legally in the province of Ontario.
6: Colin Butler, CBC News, London, Ontario.
2: Alberta's digital gambling market is getting a shakeup. The province plans to open its gambling market to outside operators. Dozens of companies are eager to set up shop, but as Salim Valji reports, the transition comes with addiction warnings.
9: We can expect a significant uptick in advertising. Same thing as happened in Ontario years ago. And that's a problem.
26: Alberta is now allowing private gambling operators to set up in the province as of today, following Ontario, which launched in 2022. But it comes with risks. Robert Williams is the research coordinator with the Alberta Gambling Research Institute. He explains the downside of that messaging, particularly for problem gamblers.
9: These constant reminders, you know, are often precipitators for relapse.
26: Prior to today, the only way Albertans could legally wager on sports is through Play Alberta, a platform operated by the province. 80% of Alberta's gambling revenue will now go to operators, with 20% coming back to the province. Alberta is introducing voluntary self-exclusion right from the launch. Users who feel they are gambling too much can sign up and then be barred from casinos and gaming platforms for up to 3 years. Provincial officials say they wanted to open the market because many Albertans were already gambling. They're just using offshore websites that couldn't be regulated or taxed. Salim Volji, CBC News, Calgary.
2: Actor Sam Neill is dead. He appeared in dozens of films and TV series, but he is best known for his role as the lead in 1993's Jurassic Park. Neill played the paleontologist Dr. Alan Grant, a reluctant hero who would rather be digging up dead dinosaurs than escaping from the prehistoric predators. Neill announced in 2023 he had a rare form of cancer. His family said he was cancer-free when he died. They did not give a cause of death. Sam Neill was 78 years old. That is World Report. I'm Marcia Young.
0: Good morning, I'm Judy Aldis, and you're listening to the Calgary Eye-Opener for Monday, July 13th. Ahead this half hour on the show, private online gambling is now regulated in Alberta. We'll hear about a company taking advantage of this. Well, we made it. 10 days of Stampede in the books. A few bleary eyes this morning, I'm sure, Vicky. Yeah.
4: Slowly getting back to the regular work week. Well, if you're struggling, let the sunshine maybe brighten your day, because we have lots of it in store for you this week. 27 today with lots of sunshine, 12 for a low tonight, then we're at 29 degrees tomorrow. Good chance of seeing some showers on Wednesday. Right now we're at 15 degrees, partly cloudy at the airport. The winds are fairly light right now, but they will pick up this afternoon. Gusting out of the southeast, 20 to 40 kilometers per hour. On the roads right now, a couple of things. Down in the southeast, if you live in Chaparral, there's some traffic signal problems. Right now, I'm noticing the biggest backup northbound on Chaparral Boulevard. It's backing up as you head towards Chaparral Drive. So keep that in mind if you're heading out of your community this morning. Aside from that, most other areas just seeing little pockets of volume starting to build. There was a tiny little backup. This was southbound on Beddington Trail as you're merging onto southbound Deerfoot Trail. It looks like maybe that's been cleared. I always like to hear from you. If you do see anything, you can call me at 403-521-1010. 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
5: Thanks, Vicky. Attendance at this year's Calgary Stampede was down around 60,000 visitors from last year. Just over 1.4 million people took in the 10-day event. Well, it was a busy final weekend for politicians who were flipping flapjacks and making the rounds. The looming referendum around separation was one of the main points of discussion at many events. And healthcare experts say it's a real challenge to cut through a lot of misinformation about sunscreen. Videos on social media claim sunscreen causes cancer and encourage people to make their own. The Canadian Cancer Society estimates 1,200 new melanoma cases in Alberta this year. Judy, I'll be back at 7:30.
0: Great. Thanks for that, Brian. 12 minutes after 7. Well, starting today, Albertans can legally gamble on commercial sports betting websites. Up until now, legal online sports betting in the province was limited to the government-owned Play Alberta app. So the province says the change is meant to regulate the market and also recover a cut of the revenues. And this makes Alberta the second Canadian province after Ontario to make gambling legal on these commercial platforms. DraftKings is one of the sports betting platforms already up and running in Ontario, parts of the U.S., and as of midnight tonight in Alberta. Jennifer Aguirre is DraftKings' Chief Compliance and Risk Officer, and she joins us now. Jennifer, hello.
10: Good morning.
0: All right, so you launched at midnight, so about 7 hours into your first day. How's it looking so far?
10: It's fantastic. We're very excited to be live.
0: Yeah. So give us an idea of what's allowed now on DraftKings. What can people do now that wasn't allowed yesterday?
10: We offer online sports betting as well as casino through our brand DraftKings and Golden Nugget. And so folks are allowed to place wagers on CFL, the Professional Women's Hockey League, the Canadian Premier League. And we're really excited to bring that, our DraftKings experience to Alberta and really become part of the community, really through our platform and supporting local initiatives that make a meaningful impact.
0: Huh. What are the local initiatives that you support?
10: So this week we're actually going to be, participating in the food bank. So we'll be at the volunteering tomorrow at the food bank, Alberta Central Provincial Warehouse, where we're going to be stocking, sorting, preparing food donations for distribution to the local food banks across the province. So we're really excited about supporting the food bank's Alberta efforts to serve the communities in need.
0: So we know that our provincial government here went this route of creating this sort of iGaming platform in part to sort of bring in what was an unregulated sort of black market, regulated all, but also to make some money off of it, right?
10: Yeah.
0: So under this system, your company will keep 80% of the revenues that you make and the province here will get 20%. Do we have an idea of how much that might be?
10: As a publicly traded company currently in a quiet period, I'm really not able to share specific projections at this time. However, we're really excited about the opportunity to deliver exciting offerings and an exceptional customer experience to the province.
0: How much more like advertising for DraftKings are we all going to be seeing now?
10: I think that you'll be seeing quite a bit of advertising across multiple channels in Alberta at this point in time.
0: Where will most of the advertising be?
10: I think it'll be across multiple channels. I think it'll be social, TV, radio, all of the media areas.
0: So we know that the Alberta Gambling Research Institute says problem gambling rates increased when Ontario went this route, and that Ontario youth have the highest problem gambling rates in the country. What would you make of that?
10: Well, I think, you know, we make tools available to customers really to foster a responsible engagement environment. We have tools including deposit, wager, loss and time limits, self-exclusion options, you know, cooling off options. We have a tool called My Budget Builder, which really is a personalized experience that guides customers through several categories to set limits and alerts. We have My Stat Sheet, which is also another personalized feature that provides customers with a detailed view of their activity on DraftKings. So we try to provide all of these tools to ensure that that our customers have ways to really engage with our platform responsibly.
0: I've heard about the self-exclusion tool. How does that work?
10: So the customers can self-exclude either through the Alberta regulators or on our site. So it gives multiple options to self-exclude if they do feel like they need to be taking a break.
0: It seems sort of counterintuitive to think that somebody who has a trouble with gambling would be able to self-exclude. Does it work?
10: It absolutely does work. You know, it gives them the ability to, at that point, they would not receive advertising. They cannot log into the platform. So it does work. Mm.
0: Do you know, I know a lot just because of my family, a lot of teenage and young adult men, and wow, the gambling is on the online gambling is it's everywhere. FIFA and MMA fights on, it just seems like every sporting event you come to, there's so many different ways in which there's so much gambling going on. So what, like that sort of demographic, kind of the 17 to 25 year old man, like what is being done to ensure that those people are being sort of protected from the risks that can also go along with gambling?
10: Well, and again, like, you know, we're not targeting 17-year-old. You know, we're really looking for the legal age. And again, I think the tools that we provide encourage our customers to use really again, foster that ability to promote responsibility.

0: from hockey to football, as well as the community. So I actually think it creates a great opportunity to deliver, experiences that really allow Albertans to follow and engage even more with their favorite sports.
1: Well, Jennifer Geer, thank you for joining us today on the show.
0: Thank you. Have a great day.
1: You as well. It's Jennifer Geer. She is DraftKings Chief Compliance and Risk Officer, one of the dozens of online sports betting operators that, as of midnight, can now legally operate in Alberta. 20 minutes after 7 o'clock on this Monday edition of The Eye Opener, I'm Judy Aldis in for Lauren for the next few days, and Vicky is here with me in studio. Hello.
2: Yes, good morning. If you're in the southeast end of the city in the Chaparral area, unfortunately, there are traffic signal problems due to a power outage in that area, so that's creating some backups at Chaparral Boulevard and Chaparral Drive in the southeast. Now, aside from that, in the south end of the city, northbound Deerfoot starting to build towards Anderson, Glenmore Trail east and westbound around Deerfoot Trail. And these are just smaller pockets of volume that you're just starting to see some company on the road there. And if you're southbound on Deerfoot Trail, it slows slightly as you're approaching McKnight and then once again towards Memorial Drive. Into the core, though, it looks like we don't have any problems right now. And outdoors is the big, you know, what everybody's wanting to do. Finally, summer is here.
1: Oh, I know. We had enough rain. Lovely to have a bit of heat.
2: Yeah. So we have that today with 27 degrees here in Calgary. Now, if you are looking at heading west, maybe saying, okay, I've had enough. It's been a little wild and crazy, and I want to take a break and head towards Banff. 25 degrees with lots of sunshine in Banff as well. 15 currently at the airport and partly cloudy.
1: Thanks for that, Vicky. Well, coming up after the news, we'll speak with Calgary band Jade Elephant because they opened up for global phenoms Angine de Poitrine. And if you haven't seen Angine de Poitrine, just Google it. It's really quite something. Anyhow, first, here is Jade Elephant now with Take Me Back.

0: That is Calgary's Jade Elephant. The song was called Take Me Back. And we'll speak with Kyle Tenno from the band coming up at 7:35. But time now for another look at sports. Matt Brand back with us. Matt, hello again.
1: Hello, Judy.
0: All right, start with the Jays. They lost. Was it yesterday or on Saturday?
1: It was last night.
0: Last night. Okay. All right. And now they're on a break, right, before the All-Star.
1: Yeah, nice little break. Deserved, maybe needed, actually. Toronto lost to San Diego by a score of 5-4 last night. Jays were actually in the lead late in the game, but San Diego scored 2 runs in the 8th inning, and that's all they needed. So the Padres took the game and the series 2-3. And the All-Star game is tomorrow, so the Jays are off for a couple days. And it was announced on the weekend that Jays starter Dylan Cease was named the starter for the American side for the All-Star game. Here's skipper John Schneider, telling the team all about it.
2: For those that are going to Philly, it's going to be fun. We have a couple things for you guys going to the All-Star game. Earn and Lou, we got like gifts from the Blue Jays. And then we wanted to present Dylan with a vintage painting from us, naming him the starting pitcher for the American.
1: I guess the team just loves art, Judy. And the All-Star game is on Tuesday, the Home Run Derby tonight, and there are no Jays competing in the Home Run Derby.
0: All right, so World Cup went down to the Final Four, and I think they were the four teams that a lot of people would expect to be heading into the semifinals. Or want to fill us in on that?
1: Yeah, certainly the favorites left in the tournament right now. Argentina-Switzerland on Saturday was tied 1-1 until the 112th minute. That's when Julian Alvarez scored for Argentina, giving them the lead. And Argentina scored again in the final minutes of the game for a 3-1 victory, but the score is not really indicative of how close that game was. In the other game on Saturday, it was England over Norway, 2-1. Jude Bellingham had 2 goals for England to give the Three Lions the win. And now Bellingham has kicked his way into the Golden Boot discussion. And on Friday, it was Spain over Belgium, 2-1, but pretty close. Spain didn't actually take the lead until 2 minutes left in regulation time. And what does all this mean? The semifinals for the World Cup are set. France plays Spain tomorrow at 1 p.m. local time, and it's England versus Argentina on Wednesday. That game is also at 1 p.m.
0: I know. Perfect. I can hit both of those with early morning check. All right. And Wimbledon. What happened at Wimbledon on the weekend?
1: Yeah, it's 2 in a row for Jannik Sinner. The number one seed beat German Alexander Zverev in 4 sets for his second straight Wimbledon title. Here's Sinner reflecting on his 5th Grand Slam.
3: Sometimes you have a tournament with a good outcome and sometimes you just don't have, you know, there's nothing you can really do about and there is no failure if you don't win a Grand Slam. We talk about 5 Grand Slams, but at the end of the day, these are 5 days of so many other days and you just want to enjoy it, you know, and today was a very tough day. If I lose, it's still a great day.
1: And on the women's side, it was an all Czech Republic final, and it was Linda Noskova over Karolina Machova in 3 sets. And in the women's doubles final, Canada's Gabriela Dabrowski and her partner lost in straight sets.
0: Okay, do we have time for a little bit of CFL news? Rough Riders fans happy after last night, I guess?
1: Yeah, a bit of a blowout, only if you consider 38-7 a blowout. I guess I do. It was the Saskatchewan Rough Riders over the Tiger Cats, and actually relatively close for most of the game, but the Rough Riders scored 20 points in the fourth quarter. That's going to help. Josh Woods, 107-yard interception that he returned for a touchdown, plus Saskatchewan QB Trevor Harris had 2 rushing touchdowns in the fourth quarter. So, I think it's safe to call that a blowout for sure.
0: All right. Thanks for that, Matt.
1: Yep. Have a good day, Judy.
0: You too. That's Matt Brand with sports. Just about a minute now until news time. Vicky Chase in with us now. Vicky, hello.
4: Hi. It's funny because when you talk about the Rider blowout, it made me think of that Stamps game, 58-36 against the Argos, right? And I was like, I don't think I've ever seen a CFL game with that high of a score.
0: But yeah, I forget what a big football fan you are, hey?
4: Yeah.
0: Awesome to have you in studio here.
4: Yeah. Anyway, it's been quite a start to the season. So seeing, you know, some of these high scoring games, but exciting. And what's, okay, I was trying to transition that to traffic.
0: There's nothing exciting in traffic on this Monday morning.
4: Okay.
0: Well, that's okay. We can all live with that.
4: That's right. We're just looking at a bit of volume starting to build westbound Memorial as you're heading into the downtown core. Southbound Deerfoot as you're heading on to westbound Blackfoot Trail. Deerfoot Trail, definitely some volume building, but everything is moving. And the good news is it looks like that problem with the traffic signals in Chaparral has been resolved. So volume is moving very well in that area as well. Now, if you are thinking of heading out today, you know, have any outdoor plans, well, you just go ahead and do that because the sun will be shining 27. Obviously, make sure you have the proper precautions as far as sunscreen and hats and all that stuff. Take care of the pets as well. Not great for them to be outdoors very long. 27 for our daytime high today, 12 for our overnight low. Then we hit 29 tomorrow. We're currently sitting at 15 and it's 7:30.
5: Good morning, I'm Brian Labby in the CBC Calgary Newsroom. Another edition of the greatest outdoor show on earth is in the books. Attendance slipped this year by roughly 60,000 people, but Stampede organizers say attendance is just one way to gauge success. Jennifer Keeler has more.
6: Surpassing 1.4 million guests in 2026 is quite the achievement, given the ongoing economic uncertainty, the affordability concerns of Canadians that have persisted for quite some time.
7: Calgary Stampede CEO Joel Cowley knows many families are cutting back due to the cost of living. He says there are still ways to save money at Stampede, noting that four of the 10 days featured some sort of free attendance option. But Cowley says it's not just about going to the grounds. The entire city gets swept up in the Stampede spirit.
6: The closest thing I've ever seen to it is Mardi Gras in New Orleans.
7: Calgary Stampede President Stuart O'Connor agrees.
8: Across Calgary, you can feel the excitement from community gatherings and pancake breakfasts to concerts and celebrations that have touched every single corner of this city.
7: Kelly says guests gave largely positive feedback about their time on the grounds, though some did raise the issue of crowds. A reason, he says, the Stampede is looking forward to when the Saddle Dome is demolished and that space can be used. Jennifer Keeler, CBC News, Calgary.
5: Federal, provincial, and municipal politicians made the rounds at this year's Stampede, including Prime Minister Mark Carney, who was at a Stampede breakfast in Sunnyside on Sunday. Calgary Chamber of Commerce CEO Deb Yedlin was also at that breakfast. She says the business community feels progress has been made since this time last year.
9: But now everybody wants to see results. But still, we weren't even the starting gate at this time, at Stampede last year. So this is definitely an important place to be right now.
5: Not everyone is convinced. A pro-independence pancake breakfast was held at the same time at Ranchman's Cookhouse and Dance Hall, which drew hundreds of people. Albertans can now legally bet on sports using private operators. The new rules come into effect today. Previously, users could only bet on Play Alberta, which is operated by the provincial government. The CBC's Solomon Velji has more on the new open market.
10: As many as 50 operators have applied to set up shop in the province. That includes some of the most prominent names in sports betting like FanDuel and BetMGM. They are headquartered all over the world, but will now have a presence right here in Alberta. The provincial government has mandated that as they launch their operations, they also promote responsible gambling. Corey Fox is FanDuel's Senior Vice President for Public Policy. He says there will be guardrails in place.
11: Deposit limits, wager limits, time limits, something called a timeout if you want to just take a little bit of time off.
10: Robert Williams is a research coordinator with the Alberta Gambling Research Institute. He says there's a surprising trend when it comes to wagering on sports.
12: You're seeing an uptick in online gambling. At the same time, you're seeing a general trend towards less interest in gambling. And interestingly, the biggest declines in young people.
10: Ontario and Alberta are now the only provinces to have opened up their gambling markets. Solomon Volge, CBC News, Calgary.
5: As the hot weather continues, a Calgary dermatologist wants people to beware of misinformation about sunscreen. The Canadian Cancer Society says melanoma rates have been increasing over the last three decades, and it estimates there will be 1,200 new cases in Alberta this year. Dr. Ryan Lewinson is a dermatologist who teaches at the University of Calgary. He worries about videos on social media claiming sunscreen causes cancer or encouraging people to make their own sunscreen.
13: This is really a challenge for us as dermatologists, having to kind of diffuse through some of this misinformation, where among the medical literature, it's quite clear there is no evidence that sunscreens cause cancer, and there is no evidence that using sunscreens over a long period has an ill impact on health. And in fact, the studies that we do have show that sunscreen can reduce the risk of certain skin cancers.
5: Lewinson recommends wearing a broad-spectrum SPF 50 sunscreen and reapplying every 2 hours, or even more often if you're swimming or sweating. Well, speaking of sweating, farmers and weightlifters from across Alberta and Saskatchewan put their strength to the test at the Lloydminster X Fair. Organizers put on their first ever Farmer Games. The event combines the worlds of weightlifting and being farm tough. 33 competitors pulled tractors weighing up to 6,000 pounds and deadlifted wheels from a wagon. Rene Weinkoff is the organizer of the games. He grew up on a farm and now owns a gym. He says the games are to showcase the no-quit attitude in agriculture.
14: The farming life is hard, right? We don't get easy handouts. We got to work from morning till night. So Farmer Strong, it's just what we were brought up as. You know, I'm 10 years old and I'm hucking bales. You know, we don't get to be in town and ride around on bikes. You're brought up to work, plain and simple.
5: Weinkoff says the Farmer Games are expected to return to Lloydminster next year. His vision is to grow them beyond the border city in the future. And investigators are looking into possible negligence as the cause of a deadly fire at a bar in Bangkok. At least 27 people died in the fire. Details on World Report at 8 o'clock, Judy.
0: Thanks for that, Brian. 25 minutes before 8 o'clock, and if you're just joining us now, welcome to the program. I'm Judy Aldis, in for a couple of days here for Lauren, and what a beautiful day. Sunshine out there. It's going to be another hot one, Vicky.
4: Yes, yeah. We're going to have to deal with the heat for a little bit here, Judy. And the thing is, we're going to definitely see a change, but that's going to only happen on Wednesday. We have a ridge over us right now. It's going to start to break down and allow a little system to come in, and with that, we have showers in the forecast for Wednesday, but ahead of that, 27 today and then 29 tomorrow. And if you're heading west towards Banff, 25 today. Red Deer, you'll do 24 with a chance of a shower. Medicine Hat, dry and 31, a mix of sun and cloud. And Lethbridge at 30 degrees. No 30 degree heat for the Calgary area for the next 5 to 7 days, but definitely in those mid to high 20s. We're currently partly cloudy and 15 degrees with the winds out of the east at 16 kilometers per hour. On the roads right now, seeing some pockets of red start to develop in the north end of the city. That's eastbound McKnight as you approach 4th Street through to Center Street. Crowshall Trail actually moving fairly well right now if you're headed southbound through 24th Avenue in the downtown core. A little build up westbound Memorial is heading over the flyover. And then if you're coming off of southbound Deerfoot Trail onto westbound Blackfoot and northbound Deerfoot Trail between Barlow and Anderson Road. Aside from that, things look good, but you can always give me a shout this morning if you see anything, of course, when it's safe to do so. And the number is 403-521-1010.

0: That's the music from Angine de Poitrine, which is an experimental rock duo from Quebec, and they are having quite a moment. They were just named the 2026 Polaris Music Prize shortlist to that. They set an attendance record at the Montreal Jazz Festival, which is not an easy thing to do, drawing bigger crowds than Stevie Wonder back in 2009. They have catapulted to viral fame online. And if you have not seen Angine de Poitrine, not just listen to them, but you should watch them as well. Highly recommend it. Last week, Angine de Poitrine played two sold-out shows in Edmonton, and Calgary's own rock band Jade Elephant opened for them. Joining us now to talk about it is Jade Elephant's Kyle Tenove. Hello there, Kyle.
1: Good morning.
0: Good morning. So what were those shows like?
1: Oh, they were incredible. I mean, to play to a tent full of 3,000 people on two nights ahead of the biggest band in the world right now was a complete honor, and it was incredibly exciting for us.
0: How did it happen? How did you land it?
1: We just got a call 3 weeks before. I mean, Jade Elephant is out there pitching to talent buyers and festivals and agents all the time, and you never know what'll come down the pipe. And got the call, hey, what are you doing on these 2 days? And all of us had Stampede gigs with other groups, and we had to do a little bit of rescheduling and to make it work, but we did it very quickly.
0: I'm sure. Okay, let's talk a little bit about what it was like opening for Angine de Poitrine. We know the duo, they're anonymous on stage. They wear these like fabulous masked polka dot costumes. They only speak in their own made up kind of alien like language. Were you able to meet the real people behind the music?
1: I cannot confirm nor deny if I met any of them. Locked down.
0: Is that right? Is that part of it? Do they keep up the sort of mystique even behind stage?
1: Of course. I mean, well, they're aliens from another planet. I don't think we can see them in person.
0: Is that like for real? You weren't actually able to meet them?
1: Oh, they were locked down. They had huge curtains. It was a pretty private affair, and we were very, we understood.
0: Okay. All right. What do you think of their music? Like, I've heard it described as math rock or microtonal. How would you describe it?
1: I've never heard anything like it before. I've heard math rock. When I was younger, I was actually in a math rock band. And when we talk about math rock, we're talking about time signature changes and odd time signatures, which in a lot of popular music, you know, we're mostly in 4-4, which is just the 1-2-3-4 or 3-4, 1-2-3, 1-2-3. Where they're dealing with bars of 7 and 9 and 15 and odd time groupings. But the interesting thing with them is that they're doing that as well as the microtonal thing, which means they're playing notes in between the 12 Western notes. So you can think of like, you know, if you've ever listened to East Indian music with a sitar or something where they have fretless instruments, they're doing that kind of sound and combining all these elements. But what they're doing is they're making it danceable and kind of fun. And so anybody can actually enjoy it. So it's bizarre for all of us. Like we've never heard something like this, especially coming out of Canada. Mm.
0: It's when you listen to it, it's hard to believe it's just the two of them, right?
1: Correct.
0: And yeah. So what is so there's the drummer, and then what is the name, like the guitar that the other guy's playing? What is that? Like, how would you describe that? What is that called?
1: Well, double neck guitars have been around for a long time. Led Zeppelin comes to mind, famously had Jimmy Page had a double neck where one had 12 strings and one had 6 strings. But what they've done is one neck on the guitar is a 6 string guitar, and then the other one is a bass. So it's a 4 string bass. They're wielding it in a way that they can play a bass line and play a guitar line, and then they're using looping pedals. This is all common knowledge that they're using it to build upon. So even though they're just a duo, they're creating a sound that's more orchestral by creating these loops and layering bass lines and guitar lines and taking elements out, bringing them back in. So it's incredible to watch. And we were fortunate enough to watch both shows fairly closely, and it was incredible.
0: So, because I, you know, when I watch them on, you know, I've just looked them up online. You're so sort of taken with what they look like, right? Because they're wearing these crazy papier-mâché masks, polka-dotted, and they only speak in this, they're anonymous and speak in this strange made-up language. But for you, is it like it's the music then, right? It's not the sort of the whole sort of performance art side of it?
1: It's both. I think that, you know, we live in a world right now where everyone's really afraid of generated art because of the AI situation happening. And I think they just kind of came out the gate. They've been around for a while. It's just in the past 5-6 months is when all of a sudden they've been kind of exploding. And they're combining this very jarring, you know, maybe not palatable type of music to everybody, which is somehow still working, with this performance art element that is, it's fun. Like, the whole thing is fun. I'm a musician, but I'm also a performer, and seeing those two elements masterfully combined is incredible.
0: Hmm. All right. So what's on the horizon for you and Jade Elephant for the rest of the summer?
1: Oh, we've got a lot going on. I was just speaking to the producer before. We just came, so we did two shows with them last week, and then we came back, did three shows at the Big Four at the Calgary Stampede, and then we just drove up and back to Edmonton yesterday to play Rockin' Thunder Fest. And then Wednesday we'll be in Red Deer for Westerner Days. We're headlining the first day at Westerner Days. And then a couple weeks from now, we're going on three dates with Collective Soul in Edmonton, Calgary, and Regina. And then August continues on with some touring through interior BC. And the show doesn't stop till about November for us as we release new music and get ready for our second record.
0: Nice. Well, congratulations on all of that.
1: Thank you very much.
0: All right, Kyle, it was great to have you on the show. Thanks for that.
1: Thank you so much.
0: That's Kyle Tenove. He is with the Calgary band Jade Elephant, bringing us to 15 minutes before 8 o'clock. And Vicky Chase back in studio with me. Vicky, how are things looking?
2: Well, let's start in the south end of the city, where northbound Deerfoot Trail has some volume between Barlow Trail and as you approach Anderson Road through to Southland Drive. Aside from that, nothing really big. Glenmore Trail's in pretty good shape right now, just a small pocket as you head past Crowchild to 14th Street. And then if you're on Deerfoot Trail in the north end of the city, it looks good, except for one area where it looks like we might have an incident. Northbound Deerfoot Trail approaching Memorial Drive, there's a funny, unusual backup in that area, so heads up through there. Westbound Memorial starting to build one of the busier routes into the downtown core. Crowchild Trail just starting to build through 24th, and if you're headed eastbound on 16th Avenue Northwest, a bit of a delay as you head towards Home Road. Aside from that, as I mentioned, the one area that I'm unsure of, which always appreciate the call, 403-521-1010. It looks like something going on southbound Deerfoot Trail approaching Memorial Drive. The weather. Well, we have a couple of calm days, Judy. 27 today and then 29 tomorrow. Then Wednesday, there's a chance of some showers coming into our forecast. We are looking at 15 degrees right now. But it's interesting because Environment Canada puts out a synopsis. I know we're going to be talking about tornadoes coming up here.
0: Yep, that's next.
2: And I think it's worth noting that in the synopsis, as Environment Canada has put out, they say later this evening, a lee trough is going to be developing over southern Alberta, and this could trigger some showers, some thunderstorms. And along the central foothills, there's confidence that it's pretty low right now, but the storm development and the wind shear is so high that supercells are possible. So it's one of those where, you know, when we get these storms in summer, they develop quickly and they watch them very closely.
0: The morning starts off calmly and then by 4 in the afternoon, yeah.
2: Yeah. So we're in the clear today, but definitely there are some parts of the province that they're keeping an eye on things and down to the southeast as well, yeah.
0: Okay. All right. Well, we'll ask about that in the next interview.
2: Okay.
0: Thanks for that, Vicky. You know, as we were just saying, talking about tornadoes, and researchers are working to learn more about a series of them that have touched down in Alberta over the last week. Last Wednesday, two tornadoes touched down between Edgerton and Dilbury Provincial Park that sent three people to hospital. Miranda Bardick was camping in the area at the time, and she told the CBC about her experience fleeing with her children.
3: And there was trees flying at us. One hit us. I thought it was going to go right through, through our vehicle. So then I turned around again and I got through, but there was people trapped under trees and I felt so bad leaving them there, but I had to get out. I had my kids and scariest thing ever. And like, you think like a tornado in Saskatchewan, like being this little cute tornado, and it was humongous. Like you've seen the tornado, but then around it, it was like a football field, like swirling around. Mm.
0: All right, and then this past Saturday, another tornado caused damage in the central Alberta hamlet of Tullaby Lake. David Sills is the director of the Northern Tornadoes Project, which is a group based out of Western University. His team is looking into these tornadoes, and David Sills joins us now. Good morning. Welcome to the program.
4: Good morning.
0: So what do you make of all this tornado activity in Alberta?
4: Wow, it's been quite a season. I mean, Alberta really kicked things off with a 10 confirmed Landspo tornadoes in May over 3 days. Then there was in June an 8 tornado outbreak up in the Peace River region, and now we've got all these tornadoes happening in just in the last week or so. So it's been really busy, and not just in Alberta, in the prairies in general. It's been really busy. And certainly keeping our teams busy trying to document all of this damage. Mm.
0: Now, I know that we've reported at CBC that tornadoes in Alberta are already up more than 50% over last year. What can explain that?
4: Right. What appears to be happening is that we're locked into a pattern that just happens to be very conducive to tornadoes on the prairies. There's been a what we call an upper ridge in the western part of the continent. So this is kind of in the mid-levels of the atmosphere, although it's called upper. And it's a lot of heat over the western part of the U.S., western to central, and then it circles around the north end, right through the prairies. And at the north end of all of this heat is where all of these storms are developing. And this pattern's been holding for quite a while. It looks like it'll hold for a while longer, too. So, as long as that pattern holds, we're going to see the same kinds of storms. It's been in the east part of the country, we have the opposite. We have an upper trough, and it's been rather quiet. We've had some tornadoes, only about 12 tornadoes so far this year, and they've all been on the weak side. So it's really the prairies that has been the hotspot this year.
0: Mm. Okay, so let's just talk about a few specific ones. The one between Edgerton and Dilbury Provincial Park. We heard a woman speaking. She survived the tornado. It sent three people to hospital. What have you learned about that specific event?
4: Right. Well, through doing damage surveys and all of the reports received through social media and so on, we know there were two tornadoes. One was through Prospect Valley, and then there was a second tornado just shortly after that through Dilbury Lake, and that's the campground. Both of those have been rated EF2 on the Enhanced Fujita scale. Winds between 180 and 220 kilometers per hour with those. So that means that, if that went through a subdivision or something in a more urbanized area, that'd be roofs off of houses. In this case, it was more a lot of tree damage within the campground. There were trailers tossed and that kind of thing, but we can't use that currently with the Enhanced Fujita scale. There's no damage indicator that we can use for that. So it's mostly based off trees there. In the Prospect Valley tornado before that, though, there was a double wide manufactured home that was really just obliterated. And that's certainly EF2 there. So some serious damage with these two tornadoes.
0: What does EF2 stand for again? And two out of how many?
4: Right. So the Enhanced Fujita scale goes from 0 to 5, and starts EF0 starts at 90 kilometers per hour. And when you get up to EF5, that's 315 and higher. So really high wind speeds at the upper end. So an EF2 is kind of in the middle. It's considered a strong tornado. And like I said, enough to take the roof off of a well-built frame house.
0: Wow. And that's just a two. Holy smokes. What about the one this past weekend at Tullaby Lake? What can you tell us about that tornado?
4: Right. Well, a team just arrived they flew from London to Edmonton and now heading into that area now. And they'll be investigating that in detail through the day today. We have received some drone imagery from locals there, and certainly a narrow path of damage like we'd expect with a tornado that just happens to go right through one homestead with the home basically destroyed. That could be EF3, EF4 damage. We'll see. That's why we send teams. We have to determine how strong the house was, basically how well built it was, and how that relates to our EF scale damage indicators, and also look at the surrounding damage. Was it something about that particular house that caused that level of damage, and the damage around it doesn't support that, or is it all looking like it's EF3 or EF4 damage? There already have been two EF3 tornadoes so far in the prairies, one in southeastern Saskatchewan, one in southwestern Manitoba. That's already unusual to have two EF3 tornadoes in one season. So this one is looking like it could join them. We'll see.
0: Is there anything that can be done to stop them or lessen them?
4: Tornadoes? Well, no. There's with hail in the Calgary area. Certainly there's hail seeding that goes on. It's still debatable whether that does a heck of a lot, but certainly they do it in hopes that it will reduce the size of hail. With tornadoes, there really isn't anything like that. What we can do instead is try to build homes better. And the team at Western has been advocating for adding things like hurricane ties or truss screws, they're called, to the building code, so that there is a stronger connection between the walls and the roof of a home. And basically that would keep a roof on in an EF2 tornado, which is really 99% of the problem across Canada. Anything higher than that is really infrequent, maybe 1% of the time. So if we can get that kind of a measure in the building code, that really makes houses a lot more resilient to tornadoes.
0: Interesting. All right, David, thanks for joining us.
4: My pleasure.
0: It's David Sills. He's director of the Northern Tornadoes Project. 5 minutes before 8 o'clock, Brian Labby's here.
5: Hi, Judy. The Calgary Stampede has drawn to a close. The two-year streak of record attendance has ended. Just over 1.4 million people took in the 10-day event, down about 60,000 from last year. And dermatologists are warning of misinformation about sunscreen. I'll have another update after World Report.
0: Right. Thanks for that, Brian. Crystalie Ramlikan back with us. Hello, Crystalie.
6: Hey, good morning, Judy.
0: Let's talk first about instability back on in Iran. The U.S. carried out airstrikes. Iran retaliated. What has that done to oil prices?
6: Well, oil prices have jumped, and we just saw the markets open, and we're seeing that the S&P 500 and the NASDAQ are both down as well. So the prices of Brent crude and WTI are up more than 3%, and West Texas Intermediate is at almost $74 US a barrel right now. Now, prices had slipped back to around the levels they were at before the war began, after these two sides set an interim agreement on ending the conflict. But this latest outbreak of fighting stems from conflicting U.S. and Iranian interpretations of how the Strait of Hormuz was supposed to reopen. And the Strait is one of the most important trade routes for global energy supplies. About 20% of the world's oil supply usually travels through the Strait when it's open and operating. And transits had picked up after Washington and Tehran signed this interim deal, but it appears shipping traffic has drastically slowed again in the wake of these fresh strikes over the weekend. And, countries have been drawing down on their stockpiles consistently since late February when this war began, and then we saw this energy crisis. Russia is now cutting off diesel exports to the international market, and experts say all of those factors could drive oil prices significantly higher.
0: Let's talk a bit about Keystone Pipeline. The operator for the pipeline system has agreed to pay millions over a major oil spill. Can fill us in on the details on that?
6: Yes. So proposed settlement with the U.S. government would require Canada-based South Bow to pay a penalty of nearly $27 million over a major oil spill that happened in Kansas in December of 2022. South Bow would also spend about $40 million to prevent future accidents under this deal. Now, this agreement would resolve allegations that South Bow violated U.S. and Kansas clean water laws in operating the pipeline. And the 2022 rupture dumped nearly 13,000 barrels of heavy crude oil into a creek in Washington County, northwest of Kansas City. And the accident was the largest onshore crude pipeline spill in the U.S. in 9 years. The total amount of oil spilled would have nearly filled an Olympic-sized swimming pool. And a judge would still have to approve this proposed deal, though, after a 30-day public comment period, so not quite a done deal yet. And the company that built the pipeline, TC Energy, spun off South Bow as a separate firm in 2024 after this Kansas cleanup was done. No pipeline workers or area residents were injured in the spill. An official said public water supplies were not affected. However, a complaint filed just on Friday by the U.S. government, along with this proposed settlement, said more than 2,700 animals were harmed or killed, and that the area is home to an endangered species, the long-eared bat.
0: Well, that's not good. All right, Crystal Lee, we'll leave it there. Thank you for this.
6: Thanks, Judy.
0: That's Crystal Lee Ramlikan with the business news. Here is a look at your market numbers. First of all, the TSX, it is up 75 points to 35,380. The Dow Jones also up 169 points to 52,806. Oil, WTI, this is up to $73.97 US dollars. USD per barrel. Gold is down to 4,059, and the Canadian dollar up just a bit to $70.68 US. I always feel like I need a little break after reading that. But I did it. All right, Vicki, how are things looking?
2: We have two collisions to watch out for. One, southbound Deerfoot Trail as you're approaching Memorial Drive. Southbound Deerfoot is backed up to 32nd Avenue. And the other one, westbound Glenmore and 5th Street Southwest. And this is affecting volume more on 5th Street, Judy.
0: All right, coming up in the next half hour, a wrap on the rodeo. That's ahead on the Eye Opener.
7: This is World Report. Good morning. I'm Marcia Young. At least 27 people are dead after a fire at a bar in Bangkok. 25 people were seriously injured. Investigators are trying to find out how it started and are looking into possible negligence. As Laura Westbrook reports from Hong Kong, there are questions about emergency exits being obstructed.
8: Forensic investigators are combing through the blackened entrance of the Rong Beer Nat Lap Prao bar in Bangkok. Firefighters were called to the scene just after midnight on Monday. Footage showed flames blasting out of the entrance of the bar in the popular Chatuchak district as patrons fled through the front door of the venue. Firefighters were reportedly able to bring the flames under control in about half an hour. Eyewitnesses reported that the fire started near the bar's stage and quickly spread. Thailand's Prime Minister Anutin Charanvirakul visited the site.
9: As far as we know, from what we asked the musicians who were at the scene, they said there was smoke coming out from the cutout near the stage, and then the lights suddenly went out, and there was a blasting sound.
8: Some victims were forced to shelter from the flames after being unable to reach the fire exits.
9: Most of the victims ran to the back of the building, into the bathroom, and there was no clear sign of a fire exit.
8: Preliminary investigations suggest the fire could have been caused by an electrical short circuit in an air conditioner, but no cause has yet been given. As the probe gets underway, questions are being asked about why the fire spread so quickly and why people were unable to get out. Laura Westbrook for CBC News, Hong Kong.
7: A wildfire is burning southeast of Paris. Hundreds of firefighters have been called in to tackle the fire. It has already burned through more than 800 hectares of land since yesterday afternoon. Several villages have been evacuated, and the flames caused the partial closure of one of France's main highways. France's high-speed rail system was also disrupted. The wildfire comes as France and much of Western Europe deal with extended heat waves. Thousands of deaths have been linked to the excessive heat. Health officials in the Democratic Republic of Congo say the number of deaths in the Ebola outbreak has passed 700. More than 1,900 cases are confirmed. Officials say infections from the virus have spread to two new provinces. The rare strain of Ebola has been detected in five provinces in the east of the DRC. The diplomatic framework between the U.S. and Iran is being further tested. A cycle of strikes and counterstrikes has erupted across the Gulf. Locations in Jordan and Oman were struck by Iranian missiles. As Crystal Gomansing reports, the region is bracing for escalation.
10: The memorandum of understanding is on life support.
11: Ali Vaez, Iran project director at the crisis group think tank, says if things continue on the current path, an escalation is not far off.
10: This could go wrong in so many ways, and tensions could spiral out of control very quickly. And I'm afraid the next round is likely to be much sharper, even if shorter.
11: An American bombardment Sunday hit multiple Iranian targets after Iran attacked a ship in the Strait of Hormuz. This morning, Jordanian officials said its military intercepted four missiles. For the most part, it has avoided incoming threats from Iran, despite hosting a U.S. airbase. Oman was also targeted. Iranian state TV broadcast statements from the Islamic Revolutionary Guards Corps saying it destroyed fuel storage tanks, Patriot air defense systems, and radar units across the Gulf. The U.S. agency CENTCOM has not said what, if anything, was hit. In a brief telephone interview on Sunday with the Reuters news agency, U.S. President Donald Trump said we're beating them up, referring to the strikes this past weekend. Trump said he considers the ceasefire over while leaving the door open to further talks. Crystal Gomansing, CBC News, London.
7: Toronto police are still searching for suspects after two people were killed at a weekend festival. Several other people were injured when a gunfight broke out during Salsa on St. Clair on Saturday. The CBC's Philip Lee Shannock has the latest.
12: This community works so hard. I don't think it's a reflection of the area.
13: Jennifer Goulet says residents are still processing a reckless act of violence at a crowded festival. But she says the community that hosts Canada's largest celebration of Latino music and culture is resilient.
12: I think it is likely some kind of isolated incident. The community here is so fortified. Everybody works so hard to support one another.
13: Toronto police say two men began firing at each other while in a crowd of 13,000 people. Restaurant owner Harsh Chawla says he sheltered as many as he could.
14: And the patio was full of customers, so we all ducked. We brought everybody in the restaurant. We made sure everybody was safe.
13: Bernardo Cisternas, who lives in the area, says people need to be reassured that the many summer festivals in the city are safe.
15: I think it's for the city to respond in a very loud way and take back control of what we used to be, which was a safe city, a clean city.
13: Deputy Chief Frank Barrado says despite the shooting, the city is safe.
16: We are 3 million people, and unfortunately we are not completely immune to some of the things that happen globally, quite frankly. But Toronto is an extremely safe city.
13: He says two guns were found at the scene, and investigators have lots of witnesses and video evidence. No arrests have been made. Philip Shannock, CBC News, Toronto.
7: Trade relations between Canada and the U.S. remain strictly on the rocks. A multi-million dollar backlog of banned U.S. alcohol is adding fuel to the fire. The rest of the country has found ways to offload their banned U.S. booze. Ontario has not. The province is holding on to a roughly $80 million stockpile. As Colin Butler reports, the situation is increasingly irritating some U.S. diplomats.
17: I haven't seen anyone talk about what's going to happen with that inventory.
18: That's Marvin Ryder, a marketing professor at McMaster University. Ontario's Liquor Board says it spent $8 million storing the stranded American inventory. 97% is still within its normal shelf life and 3% expired.
19: Chaos. Absolute chaos.
18: Stacey Kyle is the executive director of British Columbia's Import Vintners and Spirits Association. She says warehouses are built around predictable inventory, not millions of dollars worth of returned alcohol arriving all at once. British Columbia found a way to move or sell off at least some of its existing American inventory. Ontario has not. U.S. Ambassador Pete Hoekstra even ended his recent 4th of July speech with a wish.
20: Next year, hopefully we can all take a toast of American bourbon legally in the province of Ontario.
18: Colin Butler, CBC News, London, Ontario.
7: They're the size of a poppy seed or a sesame seed, but they can cause severe illness. Ticks are becoming a growing problem across Canada. Many people are familiar with Lyme disease, but another tick-borne illness is also making Canadians sick. Tashauna Reed has the details.
21: Really thirsty. I was headachy. My body ached. I had pains in my stomach.
22: In 2021, when Alice Hinther came down with severe flu-like symptoms, she assumed she had COVID. When her condition got worse, she went to hospital in Kingston, Ontario. But tests for COVID and Lyme disease were negative. Doctors were puzzled.
21: He said, "We don't know what's wrong with you, but all your vitals are failing."
22: Then she was tested for another tick-borne illness, anaplasmosis. It was positive. A new case study in the Canadian Medical Association Journal is raising awareness to how serious it can be. Dr. Michael Kwan at the Ottawa Hospital is a co-author.
23: Infection and inflammation in organs such as the brain, lungs, heart, or low blood cell count.
22: Anaplasmosis is transmitted by the black-legged tick, the same tick that transmits Lyme disease, and its presence is growing. Curtis Russell is with Public Health Ontario.
24: 2024, we had about 162 cases, and in 2025, we had about 315 cases.
22: Nova Scotia, Manitoba, and Quebec are also seeing more cases. Experts say if you're enjoying the outdoors, wear long-sleeved, light-colored clothing, use insect repellent, and most importantly, do a tick check.
24: Check around your hairline, your armpits, your groin area, the back of your legs. Look to see if there's any ticks crawling.
22: Alice Hinther was treated with antibiotics and made a full recovery.
21: Just be aware of symptoms. Don't ignore them.
22: The experience hasn't stopped her from enjoying the outdoors. Tashauna Reed, CBC News, Toronto.
7: 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That is World Report. I'm Marcia Young.

0: Calgary eye-opener for Monday, July the 13th. Ahead on the show, our annual wrap on the Stampede Rodeo with Diane Finstad. Calgary. A beautiful 16 degrees outside, and Vicky Chase, we made it to the end of another Stampede.
1: Yeah.
0: Lots of people feeling a little sleepy, I'm sure, this morning. Is there... maybe reaching for the snooze.
1: Exactly. Well, and it's funny because obviously looking back, the weather is always the big story during Stampede. And we did pretty good this year.
0: It started a little iffy, but ended beautiful.
1: Yeah. No, we had some sunshine. And we're going to carry that sunshine through for the next couple of days. 27 degrees with some sunshine today and then 12 degrees for our overnight low. The thing is, the winds are going to pick up this afternoon. I look out the window and I notice it already looks a little bit breezy here in our area, but definitely going to have a bit of a southeast wind, 20 gusting to 40. So the wind isn't something we always like, but when you're at 27, that little breeze kind of feels nice, doesn't
0: Absolutely.
1: It?
0: Or yeah. If there are any leftover mosquitoes too,
1: yes.
0: Get rid of them.
1: There seems to be a lot of those. We are 16 at the airport, partly cloudy. The wind's out of the east, southeast at 10. As far as volume on the roads go right now, we still have that incident, and this one is on southbound Deerfoot Trail as you approach Memorial Drive. Volume is backed up to 16th Avenue. Other areas where you'll see pockets of volume: eastbound 16th Avenue approaching Home Road in the north, westbound Memorial heading over the flyover, southbound Deerfoot Trail onto westbound Deerfoot Trail. Otherwise, northbound Deerfoot Trail to Anderson Road, eastbound Glenmore around the Crowchild Trail area. Definitely volume, but the good news in all that is it is moving. 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
2: Thanks, Vicky. A girl has died after an apparent drowning in a pond in the southeast community of Legacy. A family member pulled her out of the water Sunday afternoon. Firefighters and paramedics tried to resuscitate her, but she was declared dead around 1 o'clock. Calgary Stampede attendance this year was down by about 60,000 people from last year. Just over 1.4 million people attended the 10-day event. And Albertans can now legally bet on sports using private operators. The new rules kick in today. Previously, users could only bet on Play Alberta, which is operated by the provincial government. I'll have those stories and more coming up at 8:30.
0: Great. Thanks for that, Brian. Well, the Stampede Rodeo has wrapped up another year of competition. Yesterday's Showdown Sunday brought a packed 10 days of racing, roping, riding, wrestling to a close. This year also, of course, featured the inaugural First Nations Rodeo and Relay event. And to find out how it all went down, we're joined by freelance agriculture and rodeo reporter Diane Finstad. We reach Diane every year at about this time. Hello, Diane.
3: Good morning. How are you today?
0: Well, I'm well. How are you? You've had a busy 10 days.
3: Yeah, it's always a very jam-packed 10 days. I do some agriculture events as well as rodeo, so it keeps me on the run, but you know, you wouldn't trade it for anything else.
0: I guess. Okay. All right. So what stood out for you from this year's finals?
3: You know, always exciting, but I think this year, lots of new champions. In fact, only one repeat champion, and that was our barrel racer, Haley Kinzel. And that's an amazing story in itself. Her great horse sister, they won back in 2018. And I said to her, I wish we could all age as well as sister. And she said, sister's not the one, you know, she said she felt worse than sister did, because there's something about that beautiful Palomino horse that just loves the Calgary Stampede. So winning in 18, and then winning again now, and the barrel racing was so close. So she was only our repeat champion that we had, but brand new. We had some rookies, the first time to Calgary Stampede in the bareback riding showdown, but then in the bull riding showdown, an 18-year-old kid out of Texas, Noah Lee, came through and ended up winning. His dad was a bull riding champion back in 2008, the year he was born. And so, you know, he's grown up with bull riding, and to do this at the age of 18 is just amazing. But a real humble kid, and you know, it wasn't a bull riding final that we would expect, because you know, it got a re-ride and all the other three bucked off, and he'd already made the decision to take his re-ride. So then he got on another one, and that bull didn't really spin like it was supposed to, and he ended up winning with a 77, which is, compared to the other events where there's 90s, you know, and 92 and a halfs, was a little bit different. But boy, he was a happy kid.
0: Okay, do we know what the bull was
3: that he won on?
0: Yeah.
3: Yes. The bully one-on was Whiskey at Noon.
0: Okay.
3: That's her bull name.
0: Yes. The names of the bulls is an awesome thing. What about the chuck wagon? Did you stay up in time to see the end of the chuck wagon? It's okay. Yes.
3: And so that was interesting in that we had the same three in that showdown round that we did last year. First time that's ever happened in the Stampede. So Jamie Labuschagne, Chance Vegan, who won it last year. And of course, a sentimental favorite, especially with the passing of Tom Glass, Jason Glass. In the end, it wasn't as dramatic as you might expect. Chance was on that barrel number one, knocked a barrel. And then, of course, the Jamie Labuschagne had been dominant all week, and he dominated again in the final race. So he ended up taking the big check for his, first time ever as well. So, certainly great to see the wonderful racing and not plagued by bad weather. I was at Pinoca the week before and they couldn't even race because of the weather. So great to see them be able to get out and excite the fans. Mm.
0: This was the first year, Diane, for the First Nations rodeo and relay event. What stood out for you about that?
3: Well, that was a little earlier on. And so being up in Red Deer, I didn't get down to that. But I know there's a wonderful presence. And I think, it attracts a lot of people. And a lot of people have the buzz about that and get to watch the love watching the relay races and the same performance as the chuck wagon races.
0: Mm-hmm. You know, I'm thinking about, you were mentioning earlier on about the bull rider from Texas coming up and winning at the Stampede. How big of a deal is it to win at the Calgary Stampede Rodeo?
3: When we grow up around the Stampede, it's the Calgary Stampede. But for these kids, this is a big thing. And it's amazing to me, all the Texas, Oklahoma, wherever you're interviewing people from, they talk about this is a dream come true. And they mean it, because not often do they see a stadium or, a stands that big, that a crowd quite that enthusiastic. And it has a big presence in the U.S. So it's right up there as one of the favorite ones to come to. And so, yeah, it really has a lot of impact for all of them. And they all talked about that. You know, the other interesting one was Riley Duval out of Shakota, Oklahoma. His uncle, Roy Duval, won the first year that it was steer wrestling was a part of the Stampede back in 1967. So, he grew up steer wrestling, and this was a big win for him as well. And I think the most excited champion was Bradley Lee in the bareback riding. He was like, it's crazy. And he was just so enthusiastic and, winning with a 92.5, his high score. You just love the enthusiasm of these cowboys when they get to win something as big as this.
0: Mm-hmm. All right. But of course, there's still lots of rodeo summer left to go. What's next for them on the circuit?
3: Well, many of them worked several rodeos during the Stampede. They had the 3 days of their pool, and then they would be off to other rodeos. There's big ones like Cheyenne coming up, and they're back and forth to Oregon. There's a lot in there. And so I mentioned with one of the cowboys, it used to be July 4th, Cowboy Christmas, they all talked about. But now sort of this time, late July into early August, there's a lot of money to be won too, including up here in Strathmore. That's a big rodeo as well. And it's a nice break for them because they get to have 3 days in one spot. And many of them get their families there and get to just share that time with their families. One of the winners said he hadn't seen his wife since he started rodeoing hard this season.

0: to watch for. Not big volume in these areas, but emergency crews on the scene. So that's westbound Glenmore Trail at 5th Street Southwest, affecting volume more so on 5th Street. Southbound Deerfoot Trail at Memorial Drive, just a tiny backup through there. Stony Trail and Sheriff King Street Southwest, as I mentioned, not big volume, but watch for emergency crews. We do have some volume on eastbound Glenmore Trail as you pass Crowchild Trail to 14th Street. Southbound on Deerfoot Trail by the Calf Rope Bridge, westbound Memorial heading into the downtown core is one of the busier routes. In the north end of the city, actually, everything looks pretty good. 16th Avenue, Crowchild Trail, all moving well, as is Deerfoot Trail. Now, as far as the weather goes, we're still dealing with the heat. And I talk about heat for us because we're having 20 degree temperatures. But wow, Lethbridge and Medicine Hat, I mean, you're looking at the 30s today. And then all of us have this little disturbance coming through on Wednesday. But then Lethbridge, Medicine Hat, back into the 30s. We had 30 degrees a couple of days ago, but aside from that, Judy, we're looking at temperatures in the high 20s. So I guess it's not a big difference, right? Anyhow, right now, very nice conditions. If you want to get out, get that run in, be active, because it's 16 degrees. So probably the best time of day to do that.
1: Yeah. Awesome. I feel like a run's not going to be in the books for me today. I don't know about you.
0: No, at 27, that's a...
1: Yeah. No, and the 4 a.m. start, all of it put together. Yeah. All right. Thanks for that, Vicky. All right. It's time for our weekly local music profile. And today we hear about a song that is rooted in hope.

Hello, my name is Miara LeQuinn, and I'm a whimsy pop artist based in Calgary. When I was coming up with a stage name, I wanted something that was close to my heart. And at the time, during university, I had studied a bit of clown, and that really made me feel very free, very myself, very grounded, and I really loved it. And so I went and I looked at Commedia dell'arte characters, and I sort of wanted to mesh it with my name. One of the characters that I liked is called Piero, but I thought the Miero didn't sound very good. There's also a character called Scaramouche. I didn't like the sound of Miaramouche either, to be honest. And then there was Harlequin, and I thought, what a beautiful name, and what a beautiful character. And I mixed Harlequin with my name, and we ended up with Miaramouche.

So my latest record is called The Fool. I had just graduated music school, right, at the University of Calgary, and I had decided that that's not what I wanted to do, that I didn't want to be a classical music composer, or at least a contemporary classical music composer. And The Fool was a song that I wrote to sort of liberate myself from the pressures of having to behave a certain way. On the other hand, it's also about embracing myself and all the things that I love and all the ways that I am. And a big part of it is also being neurodivergent. I think people with neurodivergences and who grow up without knowing their neurodivergence need that affirmation of acceptance, that they can be whoever they are and be accepted, and that they belong in this world, however it is that they present themselves, which is also what The Fool is about. And then the rest of the songs in The Fool cover a different neurodivergency and a different mental health problem, and also I've snuck in their women's rights as well. So just a little bit of everything.

is meant to act as a branch of hope for people who are dealing with depression, essentially. And I was dealing with depression at the time when I wrote it, but I thought, I'm going to use music as a way to save myself. And that's what the song is about. It's about listening to a little voice inside saying, I care about you. You matter. You need to remember the small joys in your life, in your childhood, in laughter. And at the beginning, I'm looking at it from a sort of hustle culture perspective, and then it transforms, that voice transforms to the little voice that's from my childhood saying, don't stop, please keep fighting for yourself.

0: That was Miarla Quinn with the story behind her song Perpetual Notion. And every Monday, as our listeners will know, we feature a new local musician or band. And you can stream all of their songs on our Spotify playlist, which you can find at cbc.ca/eyeopenerplaylist. And Mackenzie will bring us another profile next week at this time. Vicky, how are things?
1: Well, we have volume really winding down quite nicely for us. There was that earlier collision, southbound Deerfoot Trail at Memorial Drive. Just watch for them trying to get that out of the way. Really no backups in that area. Tiny pocket of volume still, westbound Memorial over the flyover. Tiny is a key word there. Also, a little bit of volume on 9th Avenue as you're coming into the core past 14th Street through to 11th Street. South end of the city looks good, except for southbound Deerfoot over the Calf Rope and on eastbound Glenmore as you pass Crowchild Trail. We're looking at a warm day today, 27 degrees, currently sitting at 16. It's 8:30.
2: Good morning, I'm Brian Labby in the CBC Calgary newsroom. This year's Calgary Stampede has come to a close with a dip in attendance. 60,000 fewer visitors compared to last year. While the two-year record attendance streak has come to an end, Stampede CEO Joel Cowley is happy with how it all went.
3: We are absolutely honored that 1.4 million guests chose to come to Calgary Stampede and enjoy our tremendous hospitality and our offering here. But attendance isn't the sole measure of success, and in fact, I would argue that it's not the most important measure of success. It's really the quality of the experience that people have here on Park.
2: The Stampede surveys guests about their time on the grounds. Cowley says results have been quite positive, with the Rangeland Derby, the Elbow River Camp, and the Coca-Cola Stage listed as highlights. The survey also showed about a third of guests came from out of town. Well, Sunday was the final day for politicians to make the rounds during the Stampede, an important year given a looming referendum around separation this October. Joel Dryden has more.
4: A song sung in support of Alberta independence at Ranchman's Cookhouse and Dance Hall on Sunday during a pancake breakfast organized by the pro-independence group Let Alberta Decide. Keith Wilson is one of the co-leaders of that group. He says it was important to hold an event during the Stampede as the group seeks to expand its base.
5: Calgary's a cosmopolitan city, and so is Edmonton. And you need different messaging. There's a real common culture in rural Alberta, and it's agriculturally based.
4: Meanwhile, Prime Minister Mark Carney visited the Stampede this weekend.
6: How are you, Mark?
4: And a pancake breakfast on Sunday morning. Liberal MP Corey Hogan said the visit comes during a crucial time.
7: Obviously, it's very important this year with the looming referendum, because we're not going to have a chance to have this conversation again.
4: Carney also met with Treaty 6, Treaty 7, and Treaty 8 leaders Saturday before taking in the chuck wagon races. Joel Dryden, CBC News, Calgary.
2: Alberta is now the second province after Ontario to have an open legal sports gambling market. As of today, external gambling providers can operate in Alberta. Corey Fox is FanDuel's Senior Vice President for Public Policy. He says Alberta is an attractive market for the company.
8: We know that Albertans are really engaged on their sports. We know there are two CFL teams that, you know, different folks are rooting for, as well as the NHL obviously being popular there. And so
2: the province is mandating that operators promote safe gaming initiatives, including self-exclusion and time and financial betting limits. So far, as many as 50 operators had applied to set up shop in Alberta. A child has died in an apparent drowning in a pond in southeast Calgary. The Calgary Fire Department says the girl was found in critical condition Sunday afternoon after being pulled out of the water by a family member in Legacy. Crews started CPR until EMS arrived, but the girl could not be revived. Another tornado touched down in eastern Alberta this weekend, damaging buildings and infrastructure in its path. As Nicholas Frew reports, residents were picking up the pieces Sunday.
9: We just didn't see it coming.
10: Stacy Walterhouse had just moved her truck into her shop after thunder started rumbling and a bit of hail fell. She didn't read the warning on her phone. The wind suddenly picked up, and to the south, white hovered over the grass.
9: The trees started to fold like paper. I didn't notice the front of the shop kind of pushing in, but the shop door was wrecked and we couldn't get out.
10: On Saturday, a tornado ripped through Tullaby Lake near the Alberta-Saskatchewan border. County officials say no injuries were reported. but the storm damaged some agricultural and industrial sites. The Northern Tornadoes Project, based in Ontario, confirmed the tornado happened, Alberta's 24th so far this year, according to its data. Dave Sills, the project's director, says that's unusually high.
6: If this continues at this pace, I mean, we could be looking at some records here set for individual provinces or the prairies as a whole.
10: In the meantime, Walter House says she's just relieved her animals are okay and her farm buildings and home are still standing. Nicholas Frew, CBC News, Edmonton.
2: And as rates of a dangerous form of skin cancer rise, health experts are warning Albertans to protect themselves and watch out for misinformation. Jennifer Lee has more.
11: The Canadian Cancer Society says melanoma rates have been increasing over the last 30 years, and it's expecting 1,200 new cases in Alberta this year. Dr. Ryan Lewinson is a dermatologist with the U of C.
12: We know that a childhood sunburn, especially a blistering sunburn, can significantly increase the risk of certain skin cancers, particularly melanoma, which is a much more dangerous form of skin cancer.
11: He recommends wearing an SPF 50 sunscreen, but there are concerns that more people may be ditching sun protection. The University of Alberta's Alessandro Marcone recently studied misinformation about sunscreen on TikTok. He says while many videos promote sunscreen, some suggest it's toxic or even cancer-causing.
13: These videos with harmful misinformation are shared more often, they're liked more often, and they're commented on more often. So they really resonate with particular audiences.
11: Health experts are urging people to think critically about what they see on social media and to go to trusted sources like Health Canada for information. Jennifer Lee, CBC News, Calgary.
2: And that is the news for now. Judy, I'll be back at 9.
0: All right. Thanks for that, Brian. And Vicky, you have one last look at things out happening out there.
1: Yeah, everything winding down quite nicely. A couple of pockets of volume still southbound Deerfoot Trail between Pagan Trail and the Calf Rope Bridge, and also on eastbound Glenmore Trail between Richard Road and 14th Street. The north end of the city looks good. Speaking of looking good, if you like the heat, well, you'll like the week. We have warm temperatures. The only day we have some showers over the next 5, Wednesday, but we're currently at 16. Judy?
0: And if you like the heat, you like the week. I like it. All right. Thanks for that, Vicky. The upcoming Alberta referendum is about more than just the separation debate. And tomorrow on the Eye Opener, we'll hear reaction to questions aimed at immigration. All right. Well, that's it for Vicky and I for today. Have a great day. We'll talk again tomorrow.

0: threats, it's important that we put ourselves in a position where we can defend our citizens.
1: Whether it's conflict in the Middle East, war between Ukraine and Russia, or the unpredictable actions of the American president, we live in an increasingly volatile world. Prime Minister Mark Carney has been busy strengthening partnerships with allies and beefing up our country's military arsenal. And that comes with a whopping price tag. In just a moment, we will discuss Canada's defense strategy. Also this morning.
2: You don't want a festival to have that reputation and for people to remember, oh, this is where shots rang out, people were killed. I know a lot of people, they were scared and it was over.
1: A summertime street festival came to a scary end Saturday after a shooting that left two people dead and several others injured. Police say there was an exchange of gunfire between two people. In half an hour, we'll get the latest from a CBC reporter who was there when the chaos erupted. Plus, an emerging frontier in cancer detection. We'll hear about the potential of liquid biopsies. And in an hour, the current summer tradition to bring the very best of CBC podcasts continues. In the wake of the 9/11 attacks, letters laced with anthrax unleashed another wave of terror across the United States. We will bring you episode one of a podcast that digs into the complex investigation of who was behind those attacks. But we begin with Canada's defense spending and whether it's enough to defend our borders. Good morning. I'm Pia Chattopadhyay in for Matt Galloway this week. This is The Current.
0: We have a need to increase our defense spending, increase our resilience spending to protect Canadians first and foremost and to support our allies. And we have some catch up to do, without question.
1: That is Prime Minister Mark Carney speaking at the NATO summit in Ankara last week. And despite having some catch up to do, the federal government has made a series of big ticket defense announcements. The submarines last week, new surveillance aircraft, new long range missiles, and many more projects in the works. It is a huge amount of public money. But is it being spent in ways that will make Canada safer? Erin O'Toole is the former leader of the Conservative Party of Canada and served as Veterans Affairs Minister under Stephen Harper. He is now president and managing director of ADIT North America and is chair of the advisory board for defense startup Dominion Dynamics. And Jody Thomas was national security advisor to former Prime Minister Justin Trudeau, former deputy minister of national defense, and former commissioner of Canada's Coast Guard. Jody and Erin, good morning to both of you.
3: Good morning, Pia.
4: Good morning.
1: Good morning. Jody, let me begin with you. The Prime Minister has pledged to bring Canada's military spending to 5% of GDP by 2035. So in 9 years, we're talking about close to $500 billion. What's your assessment of the shopping list so far?
4: Well, I think first and foremost, I want to say that it's a staggering amount of money that has to be spent and will be spent. Up to 3.5% of it should be under NATO rules, street defense spending. And then after the 3.5 to 5, infrastructure spending that supports national resilience can be counted. So far, I think that the traditional military hardware that Canada has been lacking has been put on the shopping list, and we're proceeding with it. What will be interesting now is how new technologies are introduced into the defense arsenal and how we assess a more modern military versus a very traditional military.
1: And Erin, you raised concerns, for example, about the fleet of up to 12 submarines that the government plans to buy from the German shipbuilder TKMS. This was in an article that you'd written for The Walrus. And you argued the government should instead buy fewer subs and complement them with underwater drones. Make that case.
3: Well, look, I'm in favor of submarines. I used to hunt submarines in my days in the Air Force, but 12 submarines, the last 4 or 5 of them won't arrive until the mid-2040s. But if we've learned anything from the war in Ukraine, it's that the future of warfare is autonomous and attritable. Attritable means more in number and more inexpensive in comparison with what's called traditional or exquisite systems. So we already see warfare changing. So Canada has the ability to sort of leapfrog at this moment, having a mixed hybrid fleet of traditional platforms like the traditional diesel sub that they announced. I thought that was a very good announcement. But we could build technology, including led from Canadian companies like Newfoundland's Kraken, who are building autonomous drone-type submarines for Australia. We could have a cheaper, relatively quick-to-market autonomous sub in the Northwest Passage in 2.5 years, 5 years ahead of the arrival of the first sub. So we have this opportunity to sort of leverage technology, leverage innovation, Canadian ideas and capabilities at a time where the money and spending by government is predictable and Canadian companies and innovators are stepping up.
1: So Aaron, why do you think, in your view, the government isn't doing that?
3: I think they are looking at that. You know, one thing, you know, I will give full credit for is they have responded to what the Prime Minister referred to as the rupture. We were a bit of a free rider for decades, really, and it wasn't Liberal versus Conservative. We were able to not spend our NATO 2% target because we lived next door to the strongest military power in the world, and we sort of rested on our laurels. And so the Prime Minister's comment that you played off the top is correct. We are playing catch up. So we're behind in the traditional acquisitions of fighter jets. We've debated that since the 2015 election, even before that. We're catching up on submarines, all these traditional systems. All I'm saying is, as we're catching up, let's bring in innovation so that we have a hybrid approach of technology, autonomy, and the traditional systems to make sure we're a strong contributor to NATO and that we safeguard our Arctic.
1: Okay, one more question for you, Aaron, before I get back to Jody and Sis. You chair the advisory board for Dominion Dynamics. This is a Canadian defense startup. It is developing autonomous planes. So what do you say to people who might wonder, does Aaron O'Toole have a financial interest behind your strategic advice?
3: I do not, other than trying to make sure that Canada learns the lessons that all countries are coming up with what's called a collaborative combat aircraft or a loyal wingman, because, you know, each of the large F-35s, which I think we're buying 16, we will probably buy more of them. They are super expensive. We've seen this with missiles in the conflict in Iran. There are small drones that cost a few thousand dollars that can take out systems that cost tens of millions of dollars. So Canada has the ability to get in this, whomever supplies the technology and innovation. And I find it's incredible to see the younger generation wanting to see more made in Canada solutions like this.
1: We'll talk more about that element in just a sec. Jody, there is so much enthusiasm around the defense sector right now. A lot of new entrants trying to get a taste of, you know, the vast amounts of money that's sloshing around. There is this desire to move quickly. So how do you balance that desire with taking appropriate care to avoid bad purchases, overspending and the like?
4: I think this is where the Defense Investment Agency and the Department of National Defense are going to have to work very closely together. I don't think that the slowness in defense procurement previously has been due to intransigent bureaucrats. It's not a bureaucratic problem. It's a rule set and a regulation problem. So what is going to be really critical is that that rule set is rewritten as we go to ensure that those who have to execute programs on behalf of the government know what's expected of them, what steps they can skip, and where they can take legitimate and reasonable risk. I think that the Defense Investment Agency has moved very quickly to get itself set up. The submarine announcement, as Mr. O'Toole said, was received really positively. It was done quickly. So how was it done? How do we repeat it? How do we frame the defense procurement process so that entrants into it understand what they need to do to become a defense supplier? And so the boring work of documenting things and changing regulations is necessary.
1: The Prime Minister, Jody, recently announced plans to buy Sweden's Global Eye early warning system and aircraft from Saab. There are analysts who say that this is a mistake, if I can put it that way, a costly one, because they aren't interoperable with the U.S. warning systems that we use and rely on in the Arctic, which I suppose is possibly the point. But is it really realistic to try to distance ourselves from the U.S. when it comes to Arctic defense?
4: Well, I think new systems can be introduced to work with the United States. And so that's a matter of negotiation, ensuring technology, and it can be overcome. I think that there's a very good relationship through NORAD that will allow for that to happen. I don't know if it's needs to be framed as distancing ourselves from the United States as much as expanding our resilience and broadening, strengthening our resilience. We saw during COVID, as an example, when the Defense Production Act was reinforced, that we couldn't get some of the things that we needed just for COVID at a time of friction. And so we need multiple supply chains into Canada so that we can ensure we can defend this country when you need your armed forces. And so broader relationships, more inputs, more and different suppliers is not a bad thing. And the interoperability issue, I think, can be overcome.
5: Erin, on the element of, you know, distancing ourselves from the Americans in many areas, where are you on this? Like, is this an actual viable thing that our country can do militarily and within our defense spending? Like, take a big step back from our cooperation with the Americans on many fronts.
3: Well, look, it's the Americans that have been stepping away from their traditional allies and even questioning the existence of NATO in the last two Trump mandates. They stepped away recently from the Permanent Joint Board on Defense, which was the precursor to NATO set up by Roosevelt and Mackenzie King. So we have to respond to what they are doing. And what they're doing, as Jody said, we couldn't even get N95 masks in COVID that were made in Michigan. We couldn't even have them delivered next door in Windsor. So if we've learned any of these lessons from the sort of geopolitical turmoil, is that countries have to be more self-reliant and they have to have options. So I do think the Global Eye is a great example where if we're negotiating with the U.S. on the interoperability, but in the meantime, if we can work with Nordic and European partners on Arctic defense and share platforms and data streams as we're monitoring that vast coastline, most of our coastline is in the Arctic, this is where the middle powers, as the Prime Minister talked about, can do more together. Either waiting for the U.S. to become multilaterally engaged again, or preparing to be able to do this without relying on the U.S. And, I think Canada has to have two plans. One, that eventually the U.S. may return to a more traditional posture as an ally, but also a plan B, that if they don't, we have the ability to defend our country and serve alongside our allies for the values that we care about and that we've done since World War I and throughout our history.
5: And so part of the goal here, as you both mentioned, is about diversifying our partners. So many of the major announcements lately have been from German, Norwegian and Swedish companies. And Erin, at the same time, the federal government is making a point of trying to grow the defense sector right here in Canada. How realistic is that 70% target the government has set?
3: I think it is realistic. We have incredible innovators here in Canada, and we've had some of the decades ago, some of the earliest unmanned drones. We were the first country to be able to land large helicopters off the back of smaller ships with an innovation called the Bear Trap that is used around the world now. The challenge Canadian defense companies had for so many years was, going back decades, there wasn't a reliable enough customer at home, the Canadian government, so they had to either move or manufacture other products. Now, as you said off the top, Pia, there is a decade of predictable, rising, quite large spending as we're providing a new defense posture on our own. This gives predictability for the marketplace in Canada. So I think the government has approached this smart. Their defense industrial strategy has a build, partner, buy philosophy. And the build, the first pillar, is Canadian. So the fact that we want to be buying more Canadian technology, more Canadian equipment, we don't make submarines, never have here. So that's a purchase we're going to another NATO ally for. But there are so many other things that we can provide through Canadian jobs, through Canadian intellectual property, Canadian know-how. And I'll tell you, the industry and engineers across the country are responding to this moment. And we just have to have more faith in ourselves that we can respond.
5: Jody, there are arguably good political and strategic reasons to have Canadian content requirements, but do they sometimes make procurement more complicated?
4: No, I don't think so, not at all. We have had Canadian companies that have not been able to expand their marketplace because they haven't been able to win the very few defense contracts that were posted every year. The lack of spending in Canada has hindered the industry. So the growth in spending is going to help us develop an industry here. I think that we haven't seen in decades. And we are world leaders on a number of fronts. Mr. O'Toole's mentioned drones, autonomous underwater vehicles. Our sensor industry is really quite remarkable. And then if you expand it out even further and tie it to things like the funding and the interest and the need to develop Canadian supply chains to critical minerals, Canada could be a world leader.
5: Aaron, 5% of GDP, it's an extraordinary sum of money. The federal government has been putting money out in many fields. It argues that we need to at this point. But should Canadians then be bracing themselves for cuts to other things in healthcare, increased taxes, more borrowing?
3: I do think the government in the next year will have to have a very frank fiscal discussion with Parliament and with Canadians. Is this will be a massive spending area for the government. At the same time, they're committing to a pipeline to the West Coast, which I think is great news personally myself. But also they've talked about a large build out of nuclear energy, a whole range of things. This transition to face the realities of the world and the realities of the U.S. walking away from its partners will mean a bit of a fiscal reckoning. So how do they do that within existing programs? How do we keep that high quality of life? I think they need that honest conversation, because I think we will have to look at things like old age security and things like we were updating in the Harper government that the Trudeau government reversed. Some of these, you know, will have to be looked at. So I think it's fair to show Canadians that a lot of this defense spending, we're going to try and get 70% of it within the Canadian marketplace, creating jobs and creating benefit to workers here in Canada. But this will be a large budget item over the next decade. And I think we need to have an honest conversation on how we're going to do it as a country.
5: Jody, at the beginning of our conversation, you said something about us having to be able to assess if we are a modern military, given what you've seen over the last several months in terms of purchases and plans and potential. How are you assessing where Canada is and is getting in terms of being a modern military?
4: I think this is the most optimistic any of us can be and have been in a very, very long time. And so I know the Department of Defense very well. They will be looking at every single option in terms of traditional hardware, software, the data systems required, the infrastructure required, and the autonomous, more modern technology that will give Canada a modern military. They'll also be looking at the Canadian Securities Establishment and looking at cyber defenses and cyber investment as well to ensure that we have a well-rounded approach to Canadian defense. We are not able to defend this country right now. We have the largest, longest coastline in the world. We have a huge airspace that needs to be defended. And the planners at the Department of Defense, working with the Army, Navy, Air Force, and Special Forces, and the civilian team will be looking at every possible threat and how we can respond to it, and what mix of traditional and modern is required to respond to that.
5: And Aaron, last word to you on the point that Jody was just making and others have made, that we as a country cannot defend ourselves militarily in this very, very volatile world. What do you need to see in the next, you know, year or two to give you more confidence that we're headed in the right direction?
3: Needs to walk the talk. So the submarine announcement was great, but they also have to start highlighting how some of these large defense contracts will go to Canadian suppliers. You know, Canadians, I think, are aware of great companies like Bombardier, CAE, de Havilland, But there's a whole range of sort of mid-tier, small and medium-sized players that the country needs to buy from. And once those contracts flow, you will see private investment. You will see investment funds putting their resources into defense, because there's going to be a predictability that the talk about buying Canada is turned into action. So I really expect to see some of that highlighted in the fall. Some of it will come from money related to the submarines and industrial benefits. But I think we really have to believe in this moment that we can fill this need. We can innovate. We can defend the Dominion, defend our North, relying a little bit on allies, but relying the most on ourselves.
5: Okay, we'll leave it there. Aaron and Jody, thank you, both of you.
3: Thank you.
6: Thank you.
5: Aaron O'Toole is the former leader of the Conservative Party of Canada and served as Veterans Affairs Minister under Stephen Harper. He is now President and Managing Director of ADIT North America and is Chair of the Advisory Board for Defence Startup Dominion Dynamics. And Jody Thomas is the former National Security Advisor to the Prime Minister, Justin Trudeau, the former Prime Minister. She's also former Deputy Minister of National Defence and former Commissioner of Canada's Coast Guard. All right, the CBC News is next. And when we are back, we will be talking about the shooting at Toronto's Salsa on St. Clair Street Festival that took place on Saturday. Two people are dead and several others are injured. In 6 minutes, we will bring you the latest on this story. I'm Pia Chattopadhyay. 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
7: 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Coming up in an hour, it's Q.
13: During its iconic run, Succession had everyone on the edge of their seats waiting every week for a new episode. The show's creator, Jesse Armstrong, will bring you behind the scenes and explain why the F word sounds so much better with a Scottish accent.
14: This is CBC News. It's partly cloudy and 16 degrees in Calgary at 9 o'clock. Good morning. I'm Brian Labby in the CBC Calgary newsroom. Another edition of the greatest outdoor show on earth is in the books. Attendance slipped this year by roughly 60,000 people, but Stampede organizers say attendance is just one way to gauge success. Jennifer Keeler has more.
15: Surpassing 1.4 million guests in 2026 is quite the achievement, given the ongoing economic uncertainty, the affordability concerns of Canadians that have persisted for quite some time.
16: Calgary Stampede CEO Joel Cowley knows many families are cutting back due to the cost of living. He says there are still ways to save money at Stampede, noting that 4 of the 10 days featured some sort of free attendance option. But Cowley says it's not just about going to the grounds. The entire city gets swept up in the Stampede spirit.
15: The closest thing I've ever seen to it is Mardi Gras in New Orleans.
16: Calgary Stampede President Stuart O'Connor agrees.
17: Across Calgary, you can feel the excitement from community gatherings and pancake breakfasts to concerts and celebrations that have touched every single corner of this city.
16: Kelly says guests gave largely positive feedback about their time on the grounds, though some did raise the issue of crowds. A reason he says the Stampede is looking forward to when the Saddle Dome is demolished and that space can be used. Jennifer Keeler, CBC News, Calgary.
14: Albertans can now legally bet on sports using private operators. The new rules come into effect today. Previously, users could only bet on Play Alberta, which is operated by the provincial government. The CBC's Solomon Velji has more on the new open market.
18: As many as 50 operators have applied to set up shop in the province. That includes some of the most prominent names in sports betting, like FanDuel and BetMGM. They are headquartered all over the world, but will now have a presence right here in Alberta. The provincial government has mandated that as they launch their operations, they also promote responsible gambling. Corey Fox is FanDuel's Senior Vice President for Public Policy. He says there will be guardrails in place.
19: Deposit limits, wager limits, time limits,
6: something called a timeout if you want to just take a little bit of time off.
18: Robert Williams is a research coordinator with the Alberta Gambling Research Institute. He says there's a surprising trend when it comes to wagering on sports.
19: You're seeing an uptick in online gambling. At the same time, you're seeing a general trend towards less interest in gambling. And interestingly, the biggest declines in young people.
18: Ontario and Alberta are now the only provinces to have opened up their gambling markets. Salim Volji, CBC News, Calgary.
14: Some Albertans in an eastern part of the province were cleaning up yesterday after a tornado landed late Saturday afternoon. The storm hit Tullaby Lake, a hamlet northeast of Lloydminster. County of Vermilion River officials say no injuries were reported, but some agricultural and industrial sites were damaged. Matt Melnick is a photographer who chases storms with a friend who's a meteorologist. He says they were positioned on a highway near Onion Lake when the storm formed.
20: We saw a beautiful blue sky. Isolated storm, tornado, and it couldn't have been more textbook perfect than that. But we were in the position that we were. We didn't actually experience much wind or anything.
14: The Northern Tornadoes Project, based out of Western University in Ontario, says it has confirmed 24 tornadoes in Alberta so far this year. A Calgary dermatologist wants people to beware of misinformation about sunscreen. The Canadian Cancer Society says melanoma rates have been increasing over the last three decades, and it estimates there will be 1,200 new cases in Alberta this year. Dr. Ryan Lewinson is a dermatologist who teaches at the University of Calgary. He worries about videos on social media claiming sunscreen causes cancer or encourages people to make their own sunscreen.
21: This is really a challenge for us as dermatologists, having to kind of diffuse through some of this misinformation, where among the medical literature, it's quite clear there is no evidence that sunscreens cause cancer. And there is no evidence that using sunscreens over a long period has an ill impact on health. And in fact, the studies that we do have show that sunscreen can reduce the risk of certain skin cancers.
14: Lewinson recommends wearing a broad-spectrum SPF 50 sunscreen and reapplying every 2 hours. Taking a look at the weather in Calgary, mainly sunny today, a bit windy this afternoon, highs to 27. Red Deer, a mix of sun and cloud, highs reaching 24. For Lethbridge, a mix of sun and cloud, high 30. Medicine Hat, a mix of sun and cloud, gusty southeast winds, high 31. And for Banff, mainly sunny, highs reaching 25. Right now in Calgary, it's partly cloudy and it's 16 degrees. 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I'm Brian Labby.
5: Hi, I'm Pia Chattopadhyay and you're listening to The Current. It was supposed to be a weekend-long celebration of Latin culture, but Toronto's Salsa on St. Clair Festival came to an abrupt end on Saturday night after a shooting that left two people dead and several others injured.
22: Basically, we just heard a lot of people screaming, like, oh my God, he got shot in his face. And then we go to rush to see what happened, and then all we saw was, like, a whole bunch of, like paramedics and police just, like, trying to give him CPR.
5: At this point, police say they do not know how this started, only that there was an exchange of gunfire between individuals and that two firearms were recovered.
23: Investigators are piecing it all together. This is a very chaotic scene. I think we had something in the neighborhood of 13,000 people participating in this festival, so it's crowded. I mean, just the brazen, despicable quality of this exchange here, the amount of danger to the members of the public, as the mayor commented, is just so unacceptable.
5: That is Deputy Chief Frank Barreto with Toronto Police. The CBC's Lorenda Redicop was at the festival enjoying it on her day off when the chaos erupted. Lorenda's with me now. Hi, Lorenda.
24: Hi, Pia.
5: So this all sort of began around 8 p.m. Local time. Can you just sort of describe where you were, what you heard shortly after 8 p.m.?
24: So I was with a group of people, my boyfriend, his daughter, some of their friends who were at the side of the road. But I had actually walked a little bit of ways away because I was going to meet a friend of mine who was in a convenience store. And there were two side by side. I was trying to figure out, OK, which one are you in? And then I, you know, I'm alone on the street and I hear what I think is gunfire, rapid fire, boom, boom, boom, boom, boom, bang, bang, bang, bang, bang. And I don't know how many shots I'm hearing. I can't even figure it out now. You know, I think our memory does these weird things when we're stressed out. And so I go to the ground. I'm kind of crouching down. I'm beside a table because, you know, there are these vendors who are set up alongside the street. And then I realized, what am I doing? This is not safe. And so I kind of scooch closer to the sidewalk, and I run into a convenience store, not the one my friend is in, it turns out, and there are other people in there. And I right away think, oh my goodness, what about my boyfriend and his daughter? Because I realized that that sound was closer to where they were. It was between where I was and their direction.
5: That fear and worry that you talk about, I mean, tens of thousands of people or thousands of people are experiencing the same thing at the same time. There are about 13,000 people at this festival. So you're in this convenience store. There's a lot of other people with you. You're thinking about what's happened to my loved ones. What's going on in that convenience store?
24: You know what? I think we have blanks. I'm not actually sure, because immediately I'm like, I have to call my boyfriend. And so I call him right away. Thank goodness he answered. And I know, okay, they're okay. And I kind of crumpled at that point. And then the store owner, he starts closing like the metal gate for his store. He's locking the door. Hmm. So all of us who are in there, I'm not sure, a few dozen people are in there kind of taking shelter. And, you know, we're all locked in for a bit. In the end, then we see all these people running down the street. He opens the door and I go out.
5: You go out, and what's happening on the street?
24: People are trying to figure out, because some people still thought it was firecrackers. And then I see that there are people along where there's a streetcar stop, a shelter, that a lot of people have their phones out and they're filming something. Hmm. And so I go there and I start filming through the glass, and I see that there are these emergency personnel who are around somebody. Their bags are all strewn out on the ground. And I can see one of them is doing chest compressions on somebody.
5: What do police know at this point? So we're only about 36 hours or so past when this happened. What do they know about how this unfolded? I gave very scant details at the beginning. What do we know?
24: So we know that two people were killed. Four people went to hospital with gunshot wounds. And, you know, this was my day off, as you mentioned, turned into me working. And I stayed for this news conference that happened, I think it was around 11 p.m., I feel like we haven't really heard any updates since. And so they say that they believe that this was shots being fired between, you know, at least two people, and that it was moving. And so that there were three crime scenes. So question I still have is, okay, what were the three crime scenes? Where were they? Was there, how far along did these people move? And they say they recovered two firearms. So no arrests have been made, they said, but that they don't believe that there is a danger to the public. So I guess I think questions a lot of people have are, who are the people who were killed? Who are the people who were injured? And at first, people didn't know, okay, if there's been no arrest, like there was so much fear out on the street.
5: Of course, because you don't know what's happening in the moment, and you don't know if there's still an active incident taking place. It is so frightening. And I want you to speak a little bit more to that, because again, people, most of them weren't directly involved, but again, you're just in this chaos and this vacuum of information and knowledge.
24: Completely. I feel like the newsroom knew more than I did out there. And at one point, my boyfriend's cup that he was holding, it fell to the ground and it made this loud noise. And I freaked out. And then I think it was about an hour after the shots were fired, all of a sudden there's another stampede. I think it was for nothing. Like somebody thought something was happening. All these people start running again. And that's how, you know, the fear that people have.
5: You are a reporter. You're also a longtime salsa dancer. And you go to this festival. I don't know how many years
24: every
5: you've been going.
24: I don't know how many years.
5: Okay. So the second day, yesterday, of the festival was canceled after what happened. The police were asking people to avoid the area. So you've gone to this festival for many, many years, Lorenda. How are you thinking about, you know, something that you enjoyed for so long and then this happened?
24: I just feel so bad for so many people. And I think there's this realization that it will not feel the same. Like it was Saturday night when people were leaving. And at that point, we didn't know that it was going to be canceled the next day. And people were saying, I'm not coming back here. Hmm. No way. You know, there's that fear. And so will that continue on to next year? And I feel so bad. Like these business owners, whether it's a salsa school or the restaurants, they put months of work into this. And I just feel so bad for them, because it's money and time and also this love and passion. Like, it brings together people who are, you know, real salsa dancers and also people from the community who just love walking by and seeing everything. And so I'm not sure, like, what will it be? Because I think about here in Toronto, you know, as it was known, Caravana at the time. And when there were incidents, people still, years later, even if there had been no violent incidents, had that sense or that fear of that festival.
5: Yeah, to the point about business owners in the area, as you mentioned, they turn their shops into safe havens. And I just want to play a little bit of tape from Angela Maza, who owns a family-run butcher shop in the area.
0: The second that I heard gunshots, I just looked at my mom and I looked at my friend with the baby and I said, let's go inside. And everyone just followed.
1: Every year we do this festival.
0: We used to love, we love salsa in St. Clair, except for like this moment kind of just crushed it for us.
5: Lorinda, Angela told CBC they're considering reconsidering participating in the festival next year, questioning if it should even happen after this year's shooting. So you talked a little bit about how you're worried about the impact on business owners, but we know that these things are isolated incidents often, that they happen. So what are you sort of thinking about, you know, 36 hours on, and how are you doing?
24: What am I thinking about? I don't know. I just wonder, like, I'm sure that these business owners are going to work to make this happen again, but it'll be different. I guess we think about Lapu Lapu Festival in BC. How am I doing? I don't know. But I can say, like, my boyfriend's daughter, she's visiting from Switzerland. She is nervous. She's jumpy and she seems stressed out. And I know it's especially hard sometimes for young people. So I think I'll see how I am. But yeah, it's kind of trying to process it still and realize what I went through and that we were so close to danger. And you think about, oh, shots could have ricocheted. I'm actually feeling relief, though, that there weren't more injuries. When you think about just how crowded, like, this street was packed. And I'm also thinking about this one family that I saw shortly before I left to, you know, try to go to this convenience store. And it was this mom with her two kids. I think they were probably both toddlers. They were crying, you know, kids at festivals. And I just thought about them, like, were they still there when the shots were fired? And that's kind of like, oh, the miserable experience part that you want of a festival. It should be something simple like that, not what this turned into.
5: A scary experience. Lorinda, thank you, and do take care.
24: Thank you.
5: Lorinda Redekop is a CBC reporter. She was here with me in our Toronto studio.

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1: Basically, I went to my doctor saying I got a sore throat. He goes, it's a virus. Get out of my office. Okay. But then in June or July, I went to him and I go, hey, look, I'm coughing up blood when I'm playing hockey.
0: Turned out Paul Lonergan had tongue cancer. Doctors removed the tumor and treated him with chemotherapy and radiation. And then, like all cancer survivors, Paul wondered, was he really cancer-free or would the disease come back? Here's how Paul's story is different. He was able to get some answers to those questions through a new clinical trial here in Toronto. Scientists at the Princess Margaret Cancer Center are using an emerging blood test technology. It's called a liquid biopsy to look for small traces of cancer in a patient's bloodstream, which in Paul's case, they found. Because doctors found these cancer traces early, Paul got more treatment and he is now cancer-free.
1: I'm so lucky. Lucky to be here and the support from my friends and family.
0: Dr. Lillian Hsu is a senior scientist at the University Health Network's Princess Margaret Cancer Center and a scientific lead at the Peter Gilgan Center for Early Cancer Detection Research. She is the lead researcher of what is known as the Sherlock clinical trial. Dr. Hsu, good morning.
2: Good morning.
0: Can you just start by explaining what the liquid biopsy is?
2: Yeah, thank you very much for having me on the show. Liquid biopsy is essentially exactly what you just said earlier, which is we're trying to take a blood sample to look for tiny quantities of DNA that is shed by the tumor cells into the bloodstream to understand whether perhaps a cancer is still present despite patients having gone through definitive curative treatment for their cancer. Biopsy is a term where we use to say we get a sample of the tumor, and conventionally a biopsy is to put a needle into an organ, for example, lung or liver, to get a piece of that tumor, which is very invasive. And liquid biopsy is trying to do this through a body fluid, such as blood or urine, to be less invasive.
0: This study is called Sherlock, and that hints that there's still some mystery there. What are you hoping to learn over the next 5 years?
2: Thank you for understanding what we're trying to say with the Sherlock acronym. It is definitely a Sherlock endeavor. We're trying to really understand whether we can use this kind of novel technology to detect. And this technology is not new. We've been, and others in the world have been trying to fine-tune it and develop it into a more sensitive assay in the last decade. And this is, Sherlock is a study, as you said, it's a platform study which allow us to include all kinds of cancers, including solid cancers and liquid cancers. And we're trying to build the data, the evidence to understand whether these tests using liquid biopsy can help to predict that the cancer would come back or would not come back based on the detection of the DNA that I mentioned earlier.
0: Hmm. So we heard a bit of Paul's story there. He was able to participate in this trial. What made him a prime candidate?
2: First of all, obviously, he's informed, he's interested, and he has that detectable molecular residual cancer in the blood. Now, he subsequently went on an additional study, which allows us to test a new immunotherapy, which eradicated his cancer. These are very, very new studies, so we need to build the evidence. So it is not a standard of care. We cannot now go out after today and say start using it without actually understanding in the longer term whether these tests do pan out to be reliable and accurate. And obviously, the addition of new treatment or additional treatment after patients have MRD detected or molecular residual disease detected also is a clinical trial.
0: How common is it for patients to have residual cancer? In Paul's case, you know, he had surgery, had chemo, radiation, then the liquid biopsy still found tumor DNA in his bloodstream. How common is that?
2: That is exactly what we're trying to understand and collect the information for during the Sherlock study. It all depends a lot on the kind of cancer, because some cancers don't actually shed this kind of DNA into the bloodstream. And also depends on the stage. If the cancer is very early in the stage, there's a much lower incidence of this shedding into the blood.

0: It will spontaneously disappear. And obviously, that would be great. Perhaps the body's own immune system is trying to fight and get rid of that residual cancer. But without clinical trials like Sherlock, we just don't have the ability to say that for certain across different cancer. What's the predictability of this test being accurate to predict the cancer will come back? And we need to study it to know it.
1: Given that finding tumor DNA then doesn't always mean the cancer will necessarily come back, there are some doctors questioning the ethics of worrying patients potentially unnecessarily by giving them this information. What do you say to that concern?
0: Well, first of all, I think patients like Paul come into the clinical trials as an informed participant. They understand the reason and they sign the consent form to agree to participate. I would argue that it is not ethical not to study it. I think it is important we collect the data so that it is accurate, so that we can inform our future patients what is the right thing to do to learn more about what MRD does mean to their care.
1: What are the chances that this has a false positive or a false negative? We know that with a lot of kinds of tests that happens. An incorrect finding, if you will.
0: I will tell you after we finish the study, because that is exactly what we're trying to learn after enrolling 7,000 patients into the Sherlock study. We just started. The study is starting currently at the Princess Margaret. In time, we will extend to other cities and towns in Ontario to include the 7,000 participants. But we need data to learn to tell you the false positive and false negative rates.
1: Could this technology eventually be used for early cancer detection? In other words, you know, right now, you know, you have to have biopsies and scans to determine confidently whether someone has cancer. Could this be like a game changer in that respect?
0: Yeah, I think this is what the research is about. The Sherlock study is looking for people already diagnosed with cancer, having gone through curative treatment, and we're trying to see if the cancer is remaining or will recurrent. But there are obviously the usage of DNA in looking at people without cancer to see if we can detect early signs of the cancer, so-called multi-cancer early detection or MCET test. It's a different kind of scenario. And what we learned from the molecular residual disease, I am certain will inform us about what we will do in the MCET situation in terms of early cancer detection. But all this requires investment and time and energy in terms of understanding about molecular residual cancer and circulating tumor DNA.
1: What's next in the study?
0: We're actively enrolling. As I said, it's currently open only at Princess Margaret, but we expect to extend it to other places within Ontario and to really understand more. And we're contributing knowledge to other groups in the world doing this kind of study. I think this is very exciting.
1: Dr. Hsu, you know very well that Princess Margaret is a leader in research when it comes to cancer in the world. And there's lots of, trials and tests going on. How much promise do you see here with liquid biopsies?
0: I wouldn't be talking to you if I don't think this is promising. And I think we want, obviously, the excitement, but we don't want this to be a hype. We want this to be a realistic understanding. This is a clinical trial. It's a platform study allowing us to learn over time what is the right thing to do and what is actually not going to be appropriate to do. And we need the support to understand how to collect the evidence to make this a reality.
1: Dr. Hsu, it's been very good to hear from you this morning. Thank you.
0: Thank you very much.
1: Dr. Lillian Hsu is the lead researcher of the Sherlock clinical trial into liquid biopsy. She is a senior scientist at the Princess Margaret Cancer Center here in Toronto and a scientific lead at the Peter Gilgan Center for Early Cancer Detection Research.

0: Alabama Shakes with their new single, I Feel Hope Coming. All right, coming up after your regional update.
1: We would be there ready to help in case there was a biological attack, a chemical attack, or even a radiological release.
0: In the aftermath of 9/11, the FBI puts together a team to investigate a second wave of terror attacks, this time using a deadly toxin. Letters laced with anthrax are mailed out to U.S. senators and several media outlets, infecting postal workers and newspaper employees. Coming up in 90 seconds, we'll have episode one of the CBC podcast, Aftermath: Hunt for the Anthrax Killer. I'm Pia Chattopadhyay. 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

0: It's mostly cloudy and 17 degrees in Calgary at 9:30. Good morning. I'm Brian Labbe with an update from the CBC Calgary newsroom. A girl has died after an apparent drowning in a pond in the southeast community of Legacy. A family member pulled her out of the water Sunday afternoon. Firefighters and paramedics tried to resuscitate her, but she was declared dead around 1 o'clock. Calgary Stampede attendance this year was down by about 60,000 people from last year. Just over 1.4 million people attended the 10-day event. Politicians wrapping up their Stampede events over the weekend, including Prime Minister Mark Carney, who was at a pancake breakfast in Sunnyside on Sunday. Calgary Chamber of Commerce CEO Deborah Yedlin was also at that breakfast. She said the business community feels much progress has been made since this time last year.
1: But now everybody wants to see results. But still, we weren't at the starting gate at this time, at Stampede last year. So this is definitely an important place to be right now.
0: Not everyone is convinced. A pro-independence pancake breakfast was held at the same time at Ranchman's Cookhouse and Dance Hall, which drew hundreds of people. Albertans can now legally bet on sports using private operators. The new rules come into effect today. Previously, users could only bet on Play Alberta, which is operated by the provincial government. Taking a look at the weather in Calgary, mainly sunny today. Wind gusts up to 40 kilometers an hour this afternoon, high 27. Right now, it's mostly cloudy in Calgary, and it's 17 degrees.
2: I'm Pia Chattopadhyay, and you're listening to The Current. Over the summer, we are bringing you the best of CBC podcasts, and today we're beginning a new series. It's the story of another wave of terror following the 9/11 attacks. Letters laced with anthrax are sent through the U.S. Postal Service to American senators and media outlets. And when a man in Florida is poisoned by the rare bacteria, investigators uncover a possible Al-Qaeda plot to spread anthrax. This podcast digs into what the FBI has described as one of the most complex investigations in its history. Here is episode one of Aftermath: Hunt for the Anthrax Killer.
3: I mean, this was a huge crime scene. Most people don't think of it as a crime scene, but it was a crime scene of seven blocks.
4: The unthinkable happened today. The World Trade Center, both towers, gone.
5: Thousands are dead and injured. The skyline of New York and the psyche of the American population has been forever changed.
6: Now it's obvious, I think. I think we have a terrorist act of proportions that we cannot begin to imagine at this juncture.
7: It was the evening of September 11th, about 12 hours after the terrorist attacks, and Scott Decker, a special agent with the FBI, was already on the move. He'd packed his bags and said goodbye to his family in Virginia.
3: I was told to grab four of the guys, load up our Suburbans with evidence collection equipment, hazmat gear, Tyvek suits, masks, gloves. We loaded up the trucks that evening, dark 30. September 12th, we started heading up to New York. I think five black Suburbans in a row.
7: While everyone else was trying like hell to get out of New York City, Decker drove all night to get in.
3: As we went through Maryland, we went through Delaware on Route 95, the main corridor. We got to the Delaware Memorial Bridge and the big alert sign above the traffic. And usually the letters are in yellow, but in my memory it was orange. I don't know why, but I remember orange. And it just said in bold letters, New York City closed.
7: They arrived outside Manhattan near dawn, but those orange letters were right. New York City was closed, even to the FBI. Bridges were shut down, landlines were out, and cell phones weren't working well. So Decker went to an FBI field office in New Jersey, just across the river.
3: I saw a Black Hawk helicopter sitting on the grass between the office and the Passaic River. And I said, yeah, I need a lift over to New York. So he said, jump in. And we flew over Manhattan, and we flew over Ground Zero. Doors opened on the Black Hawk. And as we flew over through the smoke, we just looked down, and it was just ashes. The buildings were in ashes. They were just big piles on the ground.
7: He landed near Ground Zero, and like everyone there, struggled to make sense of what had just happened.
3: The morning of the 12th September, things were a little up in the air. I don't think any of us knew what to really expect.
7: But Decker isn't looking at the scene the same way as most first responders. In fact, he's there for something else. What the public didn't know at the time is that there was another looming threat.
3: We expected a secondary attack. There was rumors of a biological attack. The country took steps to get ready for it, unbeknownst to the public.
7: There was reliable intelligence from the weeks right before 9/11 that Al-Qaeda was planning a different kind of attack in addition to September 11th, one involving the release of biotoxins into the air.
3: A second attack was going to be coming at any moment.
7: Decker was part of the FBI's new hazardous response team. So while everyone else was looking at the wreckage, he was on high alert, searching for signs like unusual illnesses that this second attack, this time biological, was already underway. What no one knew at the time is that they were looking in the wrong city.
8: A Florida man has contracted a very rare and potentially deadly form of anthrax.
9: As all Americans know, recent weeks have brought a second wave of terrorist attacks upon our country.
10: The deadly bacteria have now turned up in the American capital.
9: Deadly anthrax spores sent through the U.S. mail.
7: One of the most lethal weapons of all time comes from an almost indestructible bacteria called anthrax. And in the fall of 2001, envelopes laced with powdered anthrax started showing up in the mail.
11: The latest letter to have been discovered is thought to contain literally billions of spores.
12: The letters sent to NBC and the New York Post were the same.
13: There's a warning. Take penicillin now.
12: You cannot stop us. We have this anthrax.
13: This is anthrax. Die now.
12: Anthrax. Are you afraid?
7: The anthrax attacks created chaos. The U.S. Capitol and the Supreme Court were contaminated and shut down. Thousands of buildings across the country were evacuated. And innocent people died just from opening their mail.
14: The U.S. House of Representatives is closing offices today until Tuesday.
15: But what is perhaps worrying Americans the most is that they still have no idea who is behind these attacks.
7: What's weird is that almost 25 years later, most Americans still have no idea who was behind these attacks. Anthrax was on the nightly news for months, and then it's like the story just disappeared. I've talked to hundreds of people about it, and no one, it seems, remembers what happened with this case. Who mailed those letters? Do you know? My name's Jeremiah Kroll. I'm a documentary filmmaker, and I was living and working in New York when all this happened. In those weeks right after 9/11, I remember the stillness of the streets and the collective sense of raw outrage and sadness in the city. And then, anthrax. I felt the fear those letters created. The terrifying way they just kept coming, one after another.
8: Another day of germ warfare and still no sign. The worst case of bioterrorism in this country is close to being solved.
7: Almost two decades later, when the pandemic hit, I felt that same sense of unpredictable terror in the air. It reminded me of the anthrax story, and I wondered, whatever happened with that? So my team and I started digging into it. We tracked down people who were involved, either affected by the attacks or part of the investigation. FBI agents, victims, wrongly accused suspects. And the stories they shared, many for the first time, surprised me. They painted a picture of these events and their aftermath that revealed how, at its core, this was all so personal. Like stories about investigative mistakes right from the start, about civil liberties trampled, and about lives destroyed.
16: They broke the front door, and there are agents with Uzis and moon suits.
17: It's one of the most devastating things that's ever happened to me. It'll follow me forever.
18: I want to look my fellow Americans directly in the eye and declare to them, I am not the anthrax killer.
7: And even after all of that, after the seven-year odyssey the FBI went on to try to solve this case, some people still wonder if the FBI got it right.
19: I would not consider the case to be closed. In my mind, it certainly is not solved.
20: I believe there are others who can be charged with murder.
7: This is a story about people who have to look at chaos and try to make sense of it while it's still happening, and how hard it is to get that right.
3: The worst thing that can happen to an FBI agent working a criminal investigation is to solve it in your mind before you really have the evidence.
7: It's about the stories we tell ourselves the price we pay when we tell the wrong ones. We're going to go inside one of the largest FBI investigations in history to figure out why we all lost track of this case and to explore the aftershocks we still feel today. From Wolf Entertainment, this is Aftermath, the hunt for the anthrax killer. Episode 1, Isolated Incident. I want to go back to the beginning of this story, to a time when most Americans never gave much thought to face masks or deadly particles in the air. It's October 2nd, 2001, 3 weeks after the attacks of 9/11, and we're in suburban Florida. It's the middle of the night, and a man named Robert Stevens wakes up feeling sick. He has chills and a fever. Robert Stevens is 63. He's a newspaper photo editor who lives in Lantana, Florida. That's a coastal town about an hour north of Miami. He's raised a few kids and is getting close to retirement. But when he wakes up that night, he feels disoriented, dizzy, and things seem to be getting worse. His wife, Maureen, is worried.
1: She found him awake in the bathroom, vomiting over the toilet bowl, confused.
7: Dr. Larry Bush was chairman of infectious diseases and chief of staff at the JFK Medical Center in West Palm Beach, the hospital closest to Robert and Maureen Stevens' house.
1: She drove him to the hospital. He walked into JFK emergency room at around 2 a.m. And after they put him on a ventilator and got a chest radiograph, they sent him for a spinal fluid examination looking for bacteria.
7: Robert's condition gets worse. He goes into a coma. Larry and his team suspect that he has meningitis, an infection that makes the brain swell. So he looks at Robert's spinal fluid.
1: When I look at the microscope, I'm looking to see if I could see what type of bacteria this is, because that's important for how I'm going to treat him.
7: In a healthy patient, Larry shouldn't see much of anything.
1: You're lucky if you can see one or two bacteria that help you determine what type of bacterial process this may be. His was overwhelming. I saw an overwhelming amount of pus cells. That's a bad sign. That means there's havoc going on in your nervous system.
7: These bacteria suggest a cause of infection that shocks Larry.
1: They almost never, ever cause spinal fluid infection, meningitis. But one does. Anthrax.
7: Larry can't get his head around this. Most of us are now familiar with anthrax largely because of this case. But back then, in 2001, this was nuts. Most people didn't think about anthrax at all. And for doctors, it was something you read about in textbooks, not something you expected to see in a patient.
1: There were a lot of things going through my mind. There's nothing else that explains it.
7: But it just doesn't make sense. Anthrax is a natural bacteria that usually only infects livestock. Cattle tend to catch it in dry rural areas. They eat or breathe in anthrax cells, called spores, while they're grazing. So it's not like a guy in suburban Florida is going to just accidentally breathe this stuff in while going about his life. And if he did somehow, he'd be the first person in the entire U.S. in almost 25 years. And that person had gotten it from inhaling anthrax spores off of wool shipped over from Pakistan. Larry runs more tests.
1: He had an overwhelming amount of bacteria, but what struck me was the shape and the color of these bacteria.
7: He sees tiny, blue-stained bacterial rectangles all in a line. Imagine looking down on a train from high in the air.
1: I'm an infectious disease person. I lecture, I write on infectious diseases. I look at bacteria under a microscope every day. I knew what I was looking at.
7: In retrospect, now knowing how everything would play out, this is the moment that it all began. Right here, for the first time in 25 years, it seems that someone in America has anthrax in their lungs.
1: I'm convinced this is anthrax. I don't have 100% proof.
7: Imagine you're him right now. You're the chief of staff for the whole hospital, and you're very sure that what you see is one thing. But that one thing is so rare and so deadly that when you tell people about it, they'll either not believe you or panic.
1: My fear was creating chaos in the hospital.
7: Chaos not just in his hospital, but also likely all of Florida and probably the nation. After 9/11, the whole country was bracing for another attack. Larry's afraid that this could be it.
1: He can't be the only one exposed. That's my concern. My fear was missing bioterrorism and being the person who could blow the whistle.
7: He has to risk creating that chaos. So he does. Larry calls Dr. Gene Malecki, a friend and colleague who's the health director for all of Palm Beach County. But she was busy at that moment.
0: I was giving an actual seminar on bioterrorism at the time the phone call came in. And so we were in the middle of that when my secretary rushed over to hand me a note from Dr. Bush. So I left the seminar and went to my office, and I got the call from Larry. And he said, oh, Gene, I need to talk to you. He said, make sure your door's closed.
7: Larry tells Gene he thinks Robert Stevens has anthrax. They both know more tests need to be done to prove it. So Gene calls up the Centers for Disease Control. But the CDC pushes back. They refuse to believe anyone could catch anthrax in suburban Florida.
0: I was told by the state of Florida, the public health laboratory, and the CDC, you don't have enough information. And I said, wait a minute. I have a potential anthrax event occurring in my backyard here. I am the chief health officer here, and you're telling me not to act on this? And that's exactly what they were telling me. And I said, well, too bad. You're getting specimens in the mail. You will have them within 12 hours.
7: Despite the CDC's hesitancy and the testing that still needs to be done, Larry and Gene have little doubt that it's anthrax. The real worry on their minds is that this could be the beginning of another attack by Al-Qaeda. And what they don't know is that the FBI is worried about another attack, too.
3: The underlying current among government and scientists was a second wave of attack is coming, and it very well likely be a biological or chemical bomb.
21: Anthrax at the top of the list is a biological threat agent, number one.
7: FBI Special Agent Scott Decker is one of only a few agents to have investigated nearly the entire case. And he's got skills few other FBI agents have, a PhD in genetics with a postdoc from Harvard. So that's why he's on the FBI's new hazmat team that was deployed at Ground Zero.
3: We would be there ready to help in case there was a biological attack, a chemical attack, or even a radiological release.
7: And one reason they even had Decker and his team on site is because of something odd that had happened earlier that summer. In August of 2001, weeks before the Twin Towers fell or anyone got sick in Florida, the FBI uncovered something in Minnesota. And that discovery would ultimately set the stage for the entire anthrax investigation. One of Decker's FBI colleagues was right in the middle of it.
22: The two flight instructor whistleblowers from a suburban flight school had called our office to tell the duty agent that they were very concerned that there was the most suspicious flight student they had ever come across.
7: Colleen Rowley was an FBI agent in Minnesota at the time.
22: He was, first of all, asking questions that would never be asked by a normal flight student who was trying to actually learn how to fly. There were things about, you know, communications with the ground, things like that, that had nothing to do with what he said was an ego-boosting trip in order to learn how to fly a 747.
7: The flight student's name was Zacharias Moussaoui. He was a Muslim French national. When FBI agents interviewed him, they learned his visa had lapsed. So they had him detained on an immigration violation. Agents suspected he was up to something, but they couldn't prove it. And remember, this is all before 9/11. So he's just one strange guy asking strange questions at a flight school. They couldn't even get a search warrant for his computer. Then September 11th happened.
22: The day of 9/11, we got word from the jail that he was kind of jumping up gleefully when the towers were coming down, looking at a television or something.
7: Now they get the search warrant and search his computer.
22: The only thing that was eventually found on his laptop was a lot of information about wind and wind directions and how to fly like a crop duster, things like that.
7: A crop duster? A crop duster is a small plane used in agriculture to spray pesticides.
22: He initially says, well, I was involved in other plots, but not the 9/11 one. So if he's not involved in the 9/11 one and he's in a second wave, he actually kind of admitted I was going to be a second wave.
7: What he's saying is that he is a member of Al-Qaeda and that they were planning a second attack. The FBI already know the 9/11 hijackers were studying at flight schools around the U.S. So now agents worry that Moussaoui was part of a bigger plot still to come, that he was studying wind direction and crop dusters because he, and maybe the others, were planning to spray some kind of poison from the air. With all of this info in mind, President Bush and the Department of Justice take action, hoping to prevent whatever that second wave might be.
8: Yesterday, the FBI issued a nationwide alert based on information they received indicating the possibility of attacks using crop-dusting aircraft.
7: They ground all crop dusters across the country. That solves the immediate problem. But they still have a larger issue. Are there other extremist pilots out there waiting to launch an attack?
21: Director Mueller and Attorney General Ashcroft gave press conferences announcing the names of all 19 hijackers.
2: The director of the FBI and I just returned from a memorial service at the National Cathedral and wanted to take this time to give you a report.
7: Announcing the names was a call for help to the public. If you'd seen something, say something.
2: The FBI requests that anyone who may have information about these individuals immediately contact an FBI field office or call the toll-free hotline.
7: And someone did.
4: They didn't want to learn how to land. They just want to learn how to fly.
7: Willie Lee is a crop dusting pilot who had an eerily similar story to the one in Minnesota. Suspicious acting men from the Middle East asking unusual questions about planes.
4: You know, that would tip me off right off the bat.
7: But Willie isn't in Minnesota. He's halfway across the country at a different crop dusting business. He'd been flying crop dusting planes for decades. On any given day during his regular job, he'd pack as much as 500 gallons of pesticides into his Air Tractor 502 crop plane. He'd fly incredibly low to the ground to avoid spraying homes and people.
4: We'd fly 2 or 3 feet off the ground whenever we're spraying. It takes some experience to do it.
7: But these men didn't sound like they wanted that experience. They were asking about tank capacity and flight distances. It sounded off. So 6 weeks before September 11th, Willie called the police.
4: I told them, I said, these people, something's up there. I said, these people are asking questions that people don't ask.
7: But the police didn't do anything about it. They couldn't really. No one had done anything illegal. After 9/11, when Willie saw the names and pictures of the hijackers on television, he knew he'd been right to be suspicious. Because some of the men who'd visited him were the same men who flew the planes into the Twin Towers. In fact, one of them was Mohammed Atta, the chief U.S. operative who directed the attack. Willie and his team called the FBI. This time, they took action. So now the FBI has a question to answer. Why were Al-Qaeda members in at least 2 different places around the country trying to learn how to fly crop dusters? And meanwhile, there's another team with a question the FBI hasn't heard about yet. Dr. Bush and his colleagues, who are trying to figure out how a man in suburban Florida has anthrax. And now those two mysteries are about to collide. Because the airfield that the 9/11 terrorists visited, Willie's airfield, it's less than an hour away from the home of anthrax patient Robert Stevens. Back in that hospital, Robert Stevens' health is deteriorating. And Dr. Bush still doesn't know for certain what he's dealing with.
1: 8 o'clock the next morning, I call Jacksonville Reference Lab and I say, what was the result? And he said to me, I shouldn't tell you that. I said, wow, that's a bold answer. I said, well, there's 2 things with that answer. I said, first of all, I'm the treating doctor. I'm taking care of this patient. I'm responsible for him. I sent the lab to you. I said, and by you telling me you shouldn't tell me that, you just told me that. He said, I got to go. I said, where are you going? He says, I have to call the people I work for. He hung up.
7: The people he works for are high up on the chain. In an instant, the CDC calls the National Department of Health, who calls the White House, who calls the Department of Justice. And now, finally, the FBI learns anthrax is in Florida. Because of his background in science, Agent Scott Decker knows an anthrax infection shouldn't have happened in Florida. So for the FBI, who'd been worried for weeks about some kind of biological attack, likely from the air, maybe involving crop dusters, if this isn't the work of the same 9/11 terrorists, who they now know took flight lessons at an airfield only an hour away, it's an awful lot of coincidences.
3: We didn't know if it was an act of terrorism, so that was the first thing we had to do, is prove one way or t'other.
7: And in order to do this, prove it's terrorism, Decker and the FBI need to know what kind of anthrax this is. Because anthrax comes in strains, like the flu. And if they can figure out the strain, that might tell agents where or how Stevens got infected.
3: He had been up in North Carolina when he got sick, visiting his daughter. And they had gone to a state park. There was a thought that he had got infected up there, one of the plants or the bad water or something.
7: FBI agents head to the state park to look for any signs that Stevens could have been infected in nature. But the scarier scenario is that the anthrax came from a laboratory. Because if it's from a lab, there's a good chance somebody spread it on purpose. To figure this out, the FBI knows exactly who to turn to.
3: We agreed to call up Dr. Paul Keim in Arizona, Northern Arizona University. He was the unquestioned expert in the country.
5: Yeah, so I was doing my normal college professor stuff at the beginning of a fall semester here in Flagstaff, Arizona. And out of the blue, an acquaintance of mine from the FBI called me up and said, hey, we have an unusual case of anthrax down in Florida.
7: Dr. Paul Keim hoped to find the source of the anthrax in a biological database he'd been creating for decades.
5: For the last 30 years, I've been involved in trying to develop DNA methods for precisely identifying strains of dangerous pathogens so that we can identify where they came from, link them together with outbreaks, and in particular, how they're related to biological weapons.
7: So as Robert Stevens is lying in a coma, investigators put a sample of his spinal fluid on a private jet and fly it halfway across the country directly to Paul.
5: And so it was like, wow. It felt like all the blood was leaving my body at that point, because it's like, this isn't an academic exercise anymore. This is the real thing. So after I hung up, I quickly went around and found all the anthrax DNA fingerprinting people. I told them I expected to have the anthrax back in the lab by about 8 o'clock in the evening. So I said, you know, take care of whatever you need, but be back here around 8 o'clock and be prepared to start doing the analysis.
7: A few hours later, Paul gets in his truck and heads to the small local airport in Flagstaff. He doesn't know quite what to expect.
5: The general aviation guy just went and opened up the gate and let me drive out on the tarmac, you know, and Gulfstream's a pretty impressive plane. And so it landed right around sunset. Then this woman, this blonde woman, came walking down the stairs with a box. And as she stepped onto the tarmac, you know, all I could think about was the movie Casablanca, where Humphrey Bogart is on the tarmac with Ingrid Bergman. And I thought, that'd make me Humphrey Bogart. And then I kind of slapped my face and said, get your head back in the game, you know.
7: Paul may not be in a Hollywood movie right now, but in a way, he is a detective. And in this very moment, the fate of American biosecurity is quite literally in his hands.
6: That was episode one of the CBC podcast, Aftermath, Hunt for the Anthrax Killer. We'll bring you episode two tomorrow. That is The Current for today. I'm Pia Chattopadhyay in this week for Matt Galloway. Thank you so very much for listening to The Current on this Monday. We'll see you again tomorrow.

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2: During its iconic run, Succession had everyone on the edge of their seats waiting every week for a new episode. The show's creator, Jesse Armstrong, will bring you behind the scenes and explain why the F word sounds so much better with a Scottish accent.
3: This is CBC News. It's mostly cloudy and 17 degrees in Calgary at 10 o'clock. Good morning. I'm Brian Labbe in the CBC Calgary newsroom. The Calgary Stampede is wrapped up for another year, and with it, the final chance for politicians to make their case on the festival circuit. An important year given a looming referendum around separation this October. The CBC's Joel Dryden has more.
4: A song sung in support of Alberta independence at Ranchman's Cookhouse and Dance Hall on Sunday during a pancake breakfast organized by the pro-independence group Let Alberta Decide. Keith Wilson is one of the co-leaders of that group. He says it was important to hold an event during the stampede as the group seeks to expand its base.
5: Calgary's a cosmopolitan city, and so is Edmonton. And you need different messaging. There's a real common culture in rural Alberta, and it's agriculturally based.
4: Meanwhile, Prime Minister Mark Carney visited the Stampede this weekend. And a pancake breakfast on Sunday morning. Liberal MP Corey Hogan said the visit comes during a crucial time.
6: Obviously, it's very important this year with the looming referendum, because we're not going to have a chance to have this conversation again.
4: Carney also met with Treaty 6, Treaty 7, and Treaty 8 leaders Saturday before taking in the chuckwagon races. Joel Dryden, CBC News, Calgary.
3: Alberta is now the second province after Ontario to have an open legal sports gambling market. As of today, external gambling providers can operate in Alberta. Corey Fox is FanDuel's Senior Vice President for Public Policy and says Alberta is an attractive market for the company.
7: We know that Albertans are really engaged on their sports. We know there are two CFL teams that, you know, different folks are rooting for, as well as the NHL obviously being popular there. And so
3: the province is mandating that operators promote safe gaming initiatives, including self-exclusion and time and financial betting limits. So far, as many as 50 operators had applied to set up shop in Alberta. Donald Trump says he's reinstating the American blockade of Iranian ports in the Strait of Hormuz. The U.S. president says he will also charge ships a fee for safe passage. His social media declaration comes after a weekend of violence over the strategic waterway. Crystal Mansing has more.
8: The memorandum of understanding is on life support.
9: Ali Vaez, Iran project director at the crisis group think tank, says if things continue on the current path, an escalation is not far off.
8: This could go wrong in so many ways, and tensions could spiral out of control very quickly. And I'm afraid the next round is likely to be much sharper, even if shorter.
9: An American bombardment Sunday hit multiple Iranian targets after Iran attacked a ship in the Strait of Hormuz. This morning, Jordanian officials said its military intercepted 4 missiles. Iranian state TV broadcast statements from the Islamic Revolutionary Guards Corps saying it destroyed fuel storage tanks, Patriot air defense systems, and radar units across the Gulf. Crystal Gamansing, CBC News, London.
3: Tornado researchers say the prairies appear locked in a weather pattern that is very conclusive to summer storms. A series of tornadoes touched down over the past week in Alberta, including 2 between Edgerton and Dilbury Provincial Park that sent 3 people to hospital. Then on Saturday, another tornado caused damage in the central Alberta hamlet of Tullaby Lake. David Sills is the director of the Northern Tornadoes Project based out of the Western University in Ontario. He says tornadoes in Alberta are already up 50% over last year, and more severe storms are anticipated.
10: It's a lot of heat. over the western part of the U.S., western to central, and then it circles around the north end, right through the prairies. And at the north end of all of this heat is where all of these storms are developing. And this pattern's been holding for quite a while. It looks like it'll hold for a while longer, too.
3: Sill says his team of researchers will be in central Alberta today to assess how strong Saturday's tornado was. With a check on traffic, Vicky Chase.
11: There are two collisions in the southwest, both on Glenmore Trail. One eastbound Glenmore Trail at McLeod Trail. The other on westbound Glenmore Trail before Deerfoot Trail. Volume is starting to back up in both areas. Your next update in an hour.
3: Taking a look at the weather in Calgary, mainly sunny today. Wind gusts up to 40 kilometers an hour this afternoon, highs reaching 27. Red Deer, a mix of sun and cloud, high 24. Right now in Calgary, it's partly cloudy and it's 17 degrees.
2: Jill Deacon in for Tom Power. Welcome to Q. If Logan Roy is your shorthand for power, if you have debates with friends over who you like better, Kendall, Shiv, or Roman, or maybe even Connor, but Connor, really? Is he anyone's favorite Roy? If watching the mega rich behave badly is your idea of delicious entertainment, even when you could just watch it on the news, then you are in the very large club of fans of the show Succession. The show's creator, Jesse Armstrong, is on the program today, but Succession is hardly his only impressive TV credit. Jesse will take you behind the scenes of his shows and his spectacular writing career. All that coming up today on Q. You may have noticed on this show that we often like to introduce our interviews with a universal, some kind of recognizable truth that permeates the conversation you're about to hear. But to set up the work of Succession creator Jesse Armstrong, that's a little harder to do. I mean, have you ever found yourself in a massive Succession battle for control of a multi-billion dollar media empire? Or, you know that feeling when you meet your friends on a remote mountaintop luxury property and decide to stage a coup d'etat? Or maybe, don't you find it tough to moor super yachts these days? Yeah, it's just not that relatable. And yet, somehow Jesse Armstrong has managed to find a way to make it so and to write stories about the inner workings of the mega rich and powerful that not only connect, but feel like vital viewing for so many of us. From his incredible early work in the comedy Peep Show to the biting satire of The Thick of It and the Oscar-nominated In the Loop and, of course, the massive success of Succession, Jesse's words are a big part of so much must-see content. And that, of course, continues with Mountainhead, his satirical feature film from last year about four tech giants on a poker retreat in a mountain resort, plotting to take over a world rapidly falling apart, largely due to their products. That film also saw Jesse take the helm as director. Recently, Jesse Armstrong was a keynote speaker at the Banff World Media Festival that takes place every year in the Canadian Rockies. And moderating this discussion for a very special Q taping was our very own Tom Power. So today we're going to share that conversation with you, recorded in front of a live audience. Here are Tom and the multi-Emmy, Golden Globe, and BAFTA-winning writer, producer, and showrunner, Jesse Armstrong.
12: How are you?
13: I'm good.
12: How's it been so far?
13: Banff has been great. The view isn't too shabby, is it?
12: It could be worse. So I want to go back to your beginnings. You know, a lot of your work has taken us into sort of the heart of power, political, media, tech power. You grew up in Oswestry, Shropshire. How close to power was your upbringing?
13: Very close to the Shropshire County Council. We could feel the power vibrating out from Shrewsbury. A long way from London, a long way from cultural power, and I think that you can come at how you work and how you write lots of different ways, and maybe people who are grow up close to those worlds have an advantage. But if you come from far from those worlds, you have another different kind of advantage, which is a fascination and an outsider's clean take on the peculiarity and the vibrations of that the worlds of power.
12: The writing part of you early on is interesting to me. So your father is an English teacher, later in life became a published true crime novelist, and a crime novelist, I should say. But my favorite detail that maybe leads to your origins as a TV writer is I heard a story that when you would watch TV together, TV dramas, he would always have something to say. He would kind of critique the TV dramas as he was watching. Is that right?
13: Yeah, I mean, I think we all do that a bit, right? There's a lot of talk during shows. He was an English teacher and my mum was a pretty engaged viewer too. So, yeah, there was a lot of critiquing. I still, whenever I'm reading a novel, I read with a pen in my hand. And I guess that's the way I watch TV and how I grew up watching TV.
12: Do you read a novel with a pen in your hand?
13: Yeah.
12: To do what?
13: Corrections. No, this is a good bit. Oh, I might want to come back to this. I never will. But the feeling, I don't know. Don't you? I feel like I want to be part of it.
12: Was there much comedy? You know, when I was doing a lot of reading about you, I read a lot about your sort of political beginnings and your beginnings in sort of drama. But I had a hard time landing on the comedy of your early life because you're just a funny writer. What comedy were you listening to? How did that make it into you?
13: Oh, yeah. Well, you know, it's not uncommon to fall hard for comedy when you're maybe somewhere 11, 12, 13, 14, those formative years. And it was alternative comedy in the UK, The Young Ones, Not 9 o'clock News. And then later American shows like Seinfeld and Simpsons started arriving.
12: Oh, you were watching those shows, really?
13: Oh, yeah. But the ones I fell for early were alternative comedies, and also like Airplane and Steve Martin movies and Woody Allen movies. Yeah, I was watching those too early before I really knew what was going on. But I liked the feeling of sophistication.
12: Did you harbor any sort of like desire to do comedy?
13: No. Me and my friend wrote little thing skits for the like when if the school had anything that where you could do some performance. But I never, partly because Sam Bain, who I wrote Peep Show and was my writing partner for many years, and we're still really good friends and still write together. We just do more separately now. He came from this world of his dad directed Upstairs Downstairs, a big huge show in the UK and I think globally. And his mum was in British sitcom long running Terry and June. His grandmother was in Fawlty Towers, so he had this incredible comedy heritage. So whereas I'd never thought that you could make a living, or it hadn't occurred to me you could make a living writing for film and TV, it was like totally obvious to him. And so that's what got me writing was I read a screenplay of his with my pen in my hand and
12: making corrections
13: and he didn't take offense. He liked them, and that's what encouraged us to write together.
12: You ended up making Peep Show together, and I'm trying to, I mean, when you and I had a chat before we came in, or just a couple of weeks ago, and I said to you, you said, I don't know if Peep Show made its way over to you. I don't know if you saw it. And I said, yeah, I did see it, and I need to apologize because I had to pirate it, and I pirated the entire series. So also to the distributors in the room, I'm very sorry. And feel free to, I heard a tisk. Did you hear that tisk?
13: I like that.
12: I've never been tisked in public, but I'm all about it. For people who haven't seen it, I guess I'll do my best, but maybe you could give me a hand. You know, two roommates, this is terrifying. two roommates, one sort of a button-down, very anxious man, one played by David Mitchell, his name was Mark. Jeremy, his roommate, sort of a, I can see you nodding, okay. Jeremy, sort of a perpetual adolescent, believes he's going to make it in music someday, but they're roommates and they've been roommates in school. It also starred Olivia Colman, who went on to become like the Academy Award winner. We're going to air a clip. Do you know the clip that you picked?
13: I've forgotten.
12: It's the wedding scene.
13: Okay.
12: Can you set it up a little bit before we?
13: Yeah, sure.
12: They're up above in the pews.
13: What do you need to know? I think it'll all be mostly self-evident. Mark David Mitchell, the buttoned-up guy, is meant to be getting married. He's had cold feet at the last moment, and he in the church, him and his pal have hidden away from the service, which starts happening down below as they try to, as he tries to make a decision of whether he would like to go through with the marriage or not.
14: Shall we?
15: I can't go on any longer. My bladder, I'm busting.
14: Well, I'm sorry, there's nothing I can do, is there? If you really can't hold it in, then you'll just have to piss yourself.
15: You're telling me to piss myself?
14: Yes, if you've got to go, piss yourself.
15: Is this what it's come to?
14: Yes, and do it quietly.
15: Great.
14: Are you doing it already?
15: Yes, I'm doing it already. I'm so pathetic that as soon as you ordered me to piss myself, I started the procedure. This is what you've done. You've ground down my sense of self-worth over the years. I hope you're proud.
14: When are you going to stop?
15: Not for a bit.
14: Stop, Jeremy. Stop it. It's going down the cracks.
15: I can't stop.
14: Stop!
15: Oh, piss yourself. Stop pissing yourself. It's not that simple. The floodgates are open.
14: I'm ordering you to stop.
15: You're being a real dick about this, aren't you?
12: So, what goes through your head? What goes through your head watching that?
13: Should have mentioned that they'd been waiting up there for a long time and he needed to go to the loo. That would have been useful information.
12: It was sort of a big, it was a big one for you, and it was sort of the big one, right?
13: Oh, yeah. Me and Sam had done a few things. We'd written a lot for kids' TV. We'd done an adaptation of the American show, That 70s Show, that failed big time on UK TV and was a big learning experience. And it felt like, okay, we've got this chance to write a show about in our own tone, and if we screw it up, then this might not ever happen again. So it felt like it was important, and we knew David and Robert, and we were writing for their voices. So it felt like that time when you get to write something which is your own sense of humor, and you can't really hide behind, well, the network wanted this, or we were trying to do that. It was like, okay, if we're any good, this is our chance.
12: It's the earliest I can see you writing about, and we're going to talk about this later, hopefully with Mountainhead, writing about male friendships.
13: Yeah, and it didn't. I guess it's just very natural territory. I don't think. That's the territory. It's two guys living together. We were two guys writing together. It came very naturally. It's interesting to me, and yeah, I think it's good territory. Good comic territory. We know the Odd Couple was in our minds. Having two, they're basically an optimist and a pessimist. Having at the middle of your show an argument in which both sides have a valid perspective and that can never really be resolved, that's a really good engine. And if you strip away the layers, you can see that in quite a lot of shows in an hour's, the fact that they can never really resolve this fundamental argument. Like Mark would be like, you've got to keep working, nothing's going to work out. And Jeremy is, everything's going to be fine, screw it. Those are two legitimate perspectives. Although I do personally favour one of them.
2: I'm Jill Deakin. This is Q. You're listening to Tom Power's conversation with the award-winning writer and showrunner Jesse Armstrong. This was recorded recently at the Banff World Media Festival. Jesse was just talking about his beginnings as a TV writer and the much-beloved British sitcom Peep Show that he co-wrote back in the 2000s. After that success, Jesse became part of another classic UK comedy, the biting political satire The Thick of It, a show all about the inner workings of government and the lives of British politicians. But here's the thing with Jesse. Before he entered the world of television, film, and screenwriting, he worked in politics. And that is where Tom and Jesse Armstrong's conversation picks up.
12: Did you know after Peep Show that you wanted to, because not long after that, you started working on The Thick of It with Armando Iannucci, which is one of the greatest TV shows of all time. And you were a political advisor to a British Labour MP after finishing college. Right? So you had entered a political world. What do you remember about doing that job?
13: Yeah, political advisor is a very generous way of putting it. I was a sort of like a researcher, office person. I was not very talented. What I remember about it was the strong feeling of like, oh, you're not good at this job. I wonder when they're going to find out and fire you. But it was interesting to be in that world. I remember the feeling of how all of us, right, when we work for another person or an organization, I remember the strong feeling of coming to be the bag carrier for this guy. He was a nice guy, Doug Henderson, Labour MP. And I was like his guy, and that's what you become. You become the person who walks behind him carrying his papers, and you absorb his role in the world, and also I became a support. I was always a supporter of the Labour Party, but become an organ of it. And I guess that feeling, which was helpful to think about in the thick of it, but also in Succession, of like how it feels as an individual to become a representative of a larger organisation that you don't necessarily share all the values of, but it's somehow unless you rebel against it and you become that person who hates the company you work for and you're stealing from it and you think, screw my bosses, it's so natural to start sharing the values of your organisation or your boss. And I find that quite a fascinating thing that happens to us. And I'm very sympathetic to it because I know what it feels like myself.
12: How much of what you saw in that job made it into your work on The Thick of It?
13: Sort of 0% and 100%. I don't think there was a ton of like incidents that I grabbed, but the confidence to write into a world that, you know what, I thinking that you know what it might be like in a room and knowing what it's like in a room are two very different things. And there's lots of writers who managed to write, you know, on the pit without having been an ER doctor. And you can imagine your way into those situations with a bit of research, but having a little bit of confidence that you know what it might be like in that room was just very reassuring.
12: I'm more interested in like,

0: really get out of a show if it's a show that you love and the shows that people come back to. Think of The Sopranos and Mad Men. I think you want that element of puzzle that we get in real life. Why are the why are these people like they are? Why is the world like it is? I guess that's what that's the fundamental itch that I'm trying to scratch when I write the bit that's a question I'm trying to answer for myself. And so, why is the world like this? I guess the answers usually come back to questions about power. I mean, that's a long way from what you directly address each week in a show, which is much more likely to be like, we haven't got enough lobsters for the catering. Yeah. That's easier to write jokes about. But I guess that knowing that behind it, there is a larger question, it feels, makes the writing more interesting to me.
1: So I want to come back to that power in just a moment, but one of the things that, so I had this chat with Peter Capaldi, who played Malcolm. So if you even haven't seen the thick of it, it's unbelievable. Watch, I believe it's on CBC Jam. you're welcome. And the thick of it is about this sort of like prime minister's enforcer, this incredibly tough, kind of hard Scott, you know, and he's dealing with it. That's him calling right now. And there's, and he's sort of like trying to keep all the MPs and the ministers in line. So Peter Capaldi, who you might know from Doctor Who and a bunch of other stuff, he played Malcolm, this enforcer. And I had him in and I said, I noticed you say off a lot on the show. And I said, do people come around and get you to say off in the airport? He says, oh yeah, all the time. So in the UK, it became a very, very big thing. Malcolm became known for saying off. And Brian Cox in Succession, also told me that people would come up to him at the airport. And as you may know, if you've seen the show, he became very well known for his off. So I asked Peter Capaldi, given that they're both Scottish, I said, is being good at off a Scottish thing? And he said, no, it's a Jesse Armstrong thing. He said, because Jesse worked on both The Thick of It and Succession. Can I just leave that with you?
0: Yeah, they both do perform a very good, I mean, it's clear that this session is going to be fruity in language, so I hope everyone's comfortable with that. But yeah, both of them deliver a very good off.
1: why is the off in both of your big shows?
0: Well, I mean, it's not
1: coincidence. I don't feel like, you know.
0: Both those characters would use those words. They both deliver them very well, and it's a very, especially in I think British English and probably especially Scottish English, it sounds better than most. I love writing in American, North American colloquial language because it has a sort of economy, and I guess it's probably become almost the world version of, and a lot of our slang is generated from North America, and so I like the idiom and it's comfortable to be in, but there are some things which British idiom is good on, and off it sounds better I think in English and Scottish dialect than US and Canadian accents, and I don't know what it is. It has a violence to it, it has a dismissiveness to it, it does what it says on the tin.
1: I do want to talk a little bit about Succession, just with the time that we have. Massive series, ran for 4 seasons, won 19 Emmys. It has an unusual backstory. It kind of began as a project about a faux documentary about Rupert Murdoch, something you had thought about doing for a while. Can you connect the dots for me? How do we go from a faux documentary about Rupert Murdoch? What was the origin there, and how does that lead to Succession?
0: Yeah, a documentary producer had an idea of doing a show about the real life Rupert Murdoch, where he would sort of quite a cheap format for factual entertainment, where he would like do his 10 business secrets as a way of kind of telling his story. And I couldn't write it, but after not writing it for a while, I was like, maybe I could turn this into like a play where he did some of that stuff, but in a family setting. But it was very much about the real Rupert Murdoch and his family turning 80. And it didn't work, and it was hard to get money for, and we couldn't make it. We tried it in lots of different formats. It completely went away for like almost most of the life of Peep Show. And then when I was trying to, I knew that when it was over, I wanted to do something on my own, and I was eager to try and pitch something to HBO of a scale.

0: it was my American agent said, what about, could you do a fictional version of that, which would allow you more scope? And I was very dismissive, as you are of agents, these filthy, money-grubbing people trying to make you do stupid things, until I got out of his car and thought, maybe that is quite a good idea. And a bunch of different things came together. I watched that documentary, The Jinx, also on HBO, about the Durst brothers, and starting to think about money and New York. I read Sumner Redstone's terribly written autobiography, A Passion to Win, and then a bunch of other people, including Conrad Black, a lot of powerful media and business people, and there started to seem a lot of congruences between the character types. And a lot of the show, I think, is about mortality and about powerful people, especially men, trying to outrun mortality by keeping like this incredibly full diary, another deal, another deal, another deal, another phone call from a prime minister. I think that feeling that you're not going to die if next week's diary is full of engagements is very strong for those people. And, you know, they found this rather unique and possibly quite toxic way of staying feeling very important and alive in the world. Anyway, so a bunch of those things came together, so it really is not just about the Murdochs. It sometimes feels like I'm trying to evade some essential truth when I say that. However, at its core, that is still the primary family that we thought about, but fed in from all these other research areas.
1: Wasn't there something around that, and I'm trying to remember this now, either the premiere or the filming, I think it might have been the filming, coincided around Trump's election, which was a surprise to you and a lot of people in the US.
0: Yeah, the read through for the first episode was on Trump's election day.
1: Why does that keep coming up to you? I've heard you mention it a bunch of times. That feels important to you.
0: Ooh, well, it was just very memorable. I forget most things, but I couldn't forget that. And I guess, you know, who knows why a show finds an audience and is successful, but it feels like maybe Succession was met the moment in the world, especially in the US, in a way that, you know, thinking about dynastic families, thinking about monstrous old men, suddenly lots of us were thinking about those things.
2: Ah, that theme music. That's the first part of Tom's conversation with the award-winning screenwriter and showrunner, Jesse Armstrong. Coming up, Jesse's going to share more stories. I feel like I should be talking in a very dramatic way with this music playing in the background. He's going to tell you more about Succession and about why he wanted to look at big tech leaders in his latest HBO film, Mountainhead, which he also directed. If you know Jesse's work, you know it's satire that skewers a lot of the world we live in, particularly the power players. But he's going to tell you why satire is not the potent weapon some people think it might be, and why he enjoys writing from viewpoints he doesn't necessarily share. I'm Jill Deakin. 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
3: It's partly cloudy and 18 degrees in Calgary at 10:30. Good morning. I'm Brian Labby with an update from the CBC Calgary newsroom. The Alberta government, Ottawa, and five major oil sands producers have signed a memorandum of understanding to advance the multi-billion-dollar Pathways carbon capture and storage project. The Pathways project is a condition for a new West Coast oil sands pipeline moving ahead. This year's Calgary Stampede has come to a close with 60,000 fewer visitors compared to last year. Organizers say just over 1.4 million people took in the 10-day event. Albertans can now legally bet on sports using private operators. The new rules come into effect today. Previously, users could only bet on Play Alberta, which is operated by the provincial government. A child drowned in a pond in southeast Calgary Sunday afternoon. The Calgary Fire Department says the girl was found in critical condition after being pulled out of the water by a family member in Legacy. Crews started CPR until EMS arrived, but the girl could not be revived. A Calgary dermatologist wants people to beware of misinformation about sunscreen. The Canadian Cancer Society says melanoma rates have been increasing over the last three decades. Dr. Ryan Levinson worries about videos on social media claiming sunscreen causes cancer or encouraging people to make their own sunscreen. Mainly sunny in Calgary today, highs reaching 27.
2: Jill Deacon, in for Tom Power. You're listening to a special recording on Q. Recently, Tom was in Banff, Alberta, for the Banff World Media Festival. And while he was there, he got to sit down with the multi-award-winning screenwriter, showrunner, and now director, Jesse Armstrong. Jesse co-wrote shows like Peep Show, The Thick of It, and of course was the showrunner for a little HBO drama you may have heard of called Succession. Jesse also wrote and directed the HBO film Mountainhead that came out last year. Before the break, Tom and Jesse were talking about the origins of Succession, and Tom wanted to find out more about that show. Let's have a little listen specifically from Succession, Season 2, Episode 10. Here is Cousin Greg, played by Nicholas Braun, testifying before Congress about some corporate malfeasance.
4: Mr. Hirsch, please rise. Raise your right hand. You swear that the testimony you are about to give this committee is the truth, the whole truth, and nothing but the truth, so help you God.
5: I do.
4: Please take a seat. Senator Eavis, it's your time.
6: Gregory Hirsch, executive assistant to Tom Wamsgans, correct?
5: Yes. Yes, if it is to be said.
6: Sorry.
5: If it is to be said, so it be. So it is.
6: Are you all right?
5: Yes. I merely wish to answer in the affirmative fashion.
6: You can speak to us normally.
5: Okay. No, thank you, sir. So I shall.
1: I mean, just one of my favorite scenes of any TV. What? Just talk to me about that, Jesse.
0: I think I love, you know, maybe the reason, one of the reasons I've ended up writing in politics and businesses, I love a structure. And so I remember the production schedule on Succession was punishing, or maybe I made it punishing by being late writing the scripts. But I remember that I hadn't written that episode, but Stephen Carter, the production designer, had built that set. And I was feeling scared about writing the episode. And then I walked in to look around the set, and occasionally you get that moment of like, what if there are no words to fill this room? And it's very, very bracing. But having a structure like a courtroom, like a hearing, like a big business deal going through, I find creatively stimulating. And so I loved writing material for everyone appearing before that committee. And I guess that's quite a simple joke, right? That all of us maybe can relate to about interactions with authority and how some people hyper comply. And it seemed to me that Greg would be one of those guys who was trying to be a good boy,
1: yeah,
0: and would lead him to this slightly ridiculous locutions.
1: I think Greg's just an interesting character too, because I mean, it's not a world any of us, I mean, assuming any of us can access that sort of like hyper tycoon billionaire world. I thought it was an interesting decision to have sort of one of us, you know, or like someone who's, do you know what I mean? By like someone, sure, someone walking in and going, what the hell's going on here?
0: Yeah, I thought the show kind of starts with Greg, not right away. I think the first scene is about Logan aging and waking in the night, but pretty soon you're with Greg on a training scheme. And I always felt the bubble that you get in a, like a Dallas or a, I don't know, West Wing or something. It's often nice to be able to have a character who the audience can follow, who knows as little as the audience about the social conventions, the manners, the details of that world. And they can, you know, in a quite a mechanical way, it's useful because they can be told information that the audience wants to know. That's the mechanical part of it. But there's also an emotionally engaging part of, there's a bit of you that's like, oh, wow, what if I went to the fancy party and I didn't know which fork to use, or what's appropriate with the guest towel, or how to talk to a senator. I've always enjoyed writing those characters.
1: How did you find the pressure of when it became so successful?
0: Yeah, I found it a lot in the sense that I really wanted it to carry on being really good. And, you know, some people felt we should have, could have carried on a bit longer. One of the reasons I was keen to end it when we did was I really felt like we were still going strong. The writer's room was still hungry. All the actors were still excited to get the scripts. And so that pressure to keep it really good was the pressure I felt very strongly. And yeah, I think it's the right decision. Although when I saw this extra stuff came out recently about the Murdoch family in Nevada, and the kids were battling each other. And I can't say there weren't moments when I thought, wow, those would have been some good episodes.
1: Not too late. I find the way that you write about tech, if I can do a very sloppy segue, very, very, very interesting. So for people who haven't seen Mountain Head, it's excellent. I only saw it just the other day. It's another extreme sort of wealth and power at the heart of it, but this time it's in the world of tech. So let me just open it up to you. What made you write a story about four rich tech barons, leaders, trying to have a poker weekend while the world is descending into chaos, largely because of some of their technology?
0: Yeah, I hadn't intended to write it. I've always liked working at HBO. I thought it would be a while before I pitched something else there after the end of Succession. But I guess I'm not an expert on AI. And I know I've read a lot, especially after doing this project, I've read a lot of biographies and business analyses and memoirs, but I still wouldn't consider myself an expert. I guess what I started to find really compelling and what I wanted to try and infuse, it's often a language, and politics has its own language. Media does, as we all know, lots of us, and tech does too. And the power of tech is so overwhelming at this moment that the language and the intellectual approach of people, you know, broadly from the Bay Area, from old Silicon Valley, their way of analyzing problems is the dominant one for all of us. And it was the very confident way. I guess that's the main thing, the confident read over from people who are very clever and successful in one field, having blanket certainty that they'll also know how architecture of government bureaucracy or all different kinds of fields of the world would run better if they could impose their own systems of logic on it.
1: So we have a clip from Mountain Head. Can we just play a little bit of it?
7: Four presidents of tech here on Mount Techmore. The state of the nation financial evaluation brewsters. Get your net worth on!
8: Yeah!
7: Okay, the king of cash, the marquis of moolah, the north star of net worth, Venice Parish at 220 bill.
9: Oh my god, it's like writing on granite.
8: Yeah!
10: Icy!
1: So talk to me. talk to me a little bit about that scene.
0: So they all write their current net worths on their chests on the top of the mountain, and in the research it seemed like everyone was very aware of each other's net worth, which, you know, goes up and down with the stock market, and the fact that men do this a lot, right? I think it is particularly common to men. A subtle and less subtle hierarchical ranking with friends and semi-friends. And it might be about who knows the most about sports or all sorts of things. This ranking goes on and it's very overt with these guys, and they like it. And so this was a scene which based on there's a few different examples, none I came across with this particular one, but I guess bringing to the fore that sense of how very present it is for them, their financial worth.
1: I mean, how lonely they are, and how much they are looking for companionship. I mean, if we go all the way back to Peep Show, there was these two people and they're sort of like love for one another in the way that the weird ways they have to express it. I don't even know if I have a question, but I find something very, very interesting about the fact that you took these sort of like tech barons, these sort of people who control all the power in the world, and explored their like quest to be friends and their quest to have a poker night and their quest to have friendships.
0: Yeah. I mean, the quality of their personal relationships feels thin. Right. And it feels unsustaining. And I feel sorry for them on one level about that. But I think it probably is not unconnected to some of the ways that they move through the world in brutal ways for the rest of us, is that they might not know the quality of sustaining friendship and social connection that others of us have. And I genuinely feel sorry for people who don't have that in the world. And lots of people don't. And especially a lot of men, fail to do that, and especially ones who prioritize their careers, as we're sort of encouraged to. So, yeah, it's sort of, in some ways, there's some silly stuff in there. It's a satirical in a maybe a more direct way than Succession was, but I hope it's not totally pitiless in its attitude to that, because it's not fun not having any friends.
1: But I think you feel sorry for all of them.
0: Good.
1: I think one of the keys to you is, if I can say that, is that you do think about these. I mean, whether it's the Succession folks, whether it's the Murdochs, or whether, I mean, let's not even get into that world, whether it's people who are in charge of media, people who are hyper billionaires, you're still writing about their family lives. You're still writing about their insecurities. You're still showing moments where they laugh. You, with these sort of tech barons, these people who have sort of monopolized our attention and believe they can, some of them believe they can rule the world and believe that anyone who's sort of not in their sphere is not a real human. You, and I mean this in a generous way, you do seem to want to empathize with them, to have compassion for them. The word I'm trying not to use is humanize, because they're human. But there's something else going on there, Jesse.
0: Yeah. And maybe you can help me figure out, because I don't know what it is. But yeah, I have no particular interest in like finding the good part of the very bad person. That in itself doesn't interest me. I think some people do find that interesting, like the true crime things or serial murderers, or like I'm very happy, hopefully also in the work in Succession and Mountainhead, I'm pretty eager for us to say when bad people are doing bad things. And I would say that it's just an interesting ancillary thought that they still are people.
1: Interesting ancillary thought that they are still people. What do you mean by that?
0: I guess I don't offer it in their defense. Right.
1: Of course not. But
0: it's not a, there's no desire to defend the bad things that people do in the world. I just find it interesting that they're often people who do bad things act out of quite understandable impulses and situations.
1: Yeah. I mean, you read about Elon Musk and you read about his, you know, that kind of horrible relationship he had with his father growing up.
0: And terrible bullying. He was bullied in the most savage way.
1: But like, I wonder, and maybe this is more for someone who teaches a course on the work of Jesse Armstrong to answer, but like, I do feel like that might be do you feel like that might be part of what makes the writing work? Do you feel like that might be part of what makes has made these shows work and become so successful, or just land
0: the tension between tough people and their humanity?
1: Yeah. And your sort of lens of looking at them.
0: I think that's. Can I sign up for this course?
1: Go on. Go on. Sure.
0: I think it sounds like. I reckon I could. Yeah. I don't have a good answer to that. I think you can theorize about it, but people are rarely. You know, there's the thing. D.H. Lawrence, trust the tale, not the teller. I think mistrust almost everything people say about what they think they're doing in their own work, because it's probably not correct. But yeah, I'm interested in those areas.
1: In what areas?
0: Power and the relationship between the individual qualities of somebody and the things they do in the world, especially bad things.
1: I was talking to someone last night who knew I was talking to you, and they said that oh, I'm really interested in hearing you talk to Jesse, because you know I'm writing things too that I hope expose corruption in politics, or I'm writing things that I do too, that make people think differently about the world around them and make think differently about corporations. And I'm always very interested in why people think that way. Cause I find sometimes when I talk to people who write great satire, the minute I bring up to them an effect from their cause, they shut right down and they say, oh, I can't even begin to think about it. But what do you make of it? What do you make of the person coming to me and saying last night, you know, yeah, like I really admire Jesse Armstrong. I want to make change the way he did too. Do you think about intention at all? Do you think about the effect of satire? I can see this is such comfortable body language for me in this question.
10: I find it absolutely fascinating, and I'm very happy to talk about it. Yeah, I think it's really complicated. I think for me, if I don't have like a sort of moral relationship to the work, it's sort of dead for me. But I also know, I've spoken to people of lots of different political persuasions, some of them completely antithetical to my own, who've really liked Succession. And I think that is wholly good. I never have the feeling of like, you've got it wrong, or it doesn't bring me any sadness. It brings me happiness. You know, I think, you know, there's the thing that the author in their work is like God in the universe, everywhere present, but nowhere visible. And if your attitudes are poking out all the way through, the audience feels it and you get bored. You're feeling like you're being lectured. It's like you've got, I'm selling you propaganda, or I'm selling you something. That feeling of being sold something is the last thing we want when we start watching a TV show, right? It's like I'm being sold things by everyone all day, personally and, you know, through the media. I'm smart. Don't try and sell me anything. So you have to be very respectful of the audience. You have to never push an argument. In fact, you know, one of the most enjoyable parts of writing a sort of politically engaged thing is taking the argument, which is the one you disagree with, and giving it the most possible force you can. But yeah, so I think I need that feeling of relationship to the world. I want to get into it, but I know that once you're in it, it's a totally different game. It's a totally different game. You know, I sometimes think of it, the satirical thing, as like, if you think it's a weapon, if you think you're wielding a sword when you go out, like you'll take a second look and that it'll be a foam sword, and it's not a sword. It's not even a medical drug that can try to cure something. It's like a recreational drug that you might alter the way someone thinks, but it won't necessarily be the, you know, they're not going to see on their mushroom trip what you wanted them to see. They'll find their own thing in it. And that at the end of the day is what is great about doing what lots of us do in the room, film and TV, is offering people drugs. I was going to end up there.
1: And I know we have to go, but like guided by some sort of morality in your writing of it.
10: Oh, that's what makes me interested in the area, I guess. And I think if you can leave that impulse at the writer's room door, that'll serve you well, because your room should be staffed with all sorts of different people with different attitudes, and your show should be peopled with all sorts of people with different attitudes, and hypocrites and phonies who are giving your point of view, and good-hearted, smart people giving the view that you totally disagree with.
1: I could talk to you forever. I know we got to run, but I just want to say thanks so much. I want to say thanks so much, not just for the chat today, but for all the work. I really, really appreciate it.
10: Thank you so much.
1: Thank you. Jesse Armstrong, everybody.
2: That was Tom Power in conversation with the Emmy, Golden Globe, and BAFTA-winning writer, director, and showrunner, Jesse Armstrong. In a special Q recording, Jesse and Tom were speaking in front of a live audience at the recent Banff World Media Festival, where Jesse was a keynote speaker. 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

0: I'm Jill Deacon. You're listening to Q. A while back, we had the actor Chase Infinity on the show. Chase was the breakout star in the Oscar-winning film One Battle After Another. She played Leonardo DiCaprio's daughter in that movie. She actually got cast after the film's director, Paul Thomas Anderson, discovered her from a dance video she posted online. After One Battle, Chase went on to star in the Hulu show The Testaments, which was adapted from Margaret Atwood's novel of the same name. Chase received her first Emmy nomination for Outstanding Lead Actress in a Drama Series for her role on that show. I want to play you a clip from her conversation with Tom Power. Here is Chase Infinity talking about the moment that Margaret Atwood came to the set of The Testaments.
1: Did you get to talk to Margaret Atwood about any of this? She came to set, right?
2: She did come to set. I didn't get to meet her until, I want to say, like, the later half of filming. I remember, because there was a couple times where people had said, okay, Margaret might come to set, but she's very busy. She's probably literally one of the busiest people on the planet.
1: Yeah.
2: And so we were like, she'll turn up as a surprise at some point. And I remember getting briefed probably like 10 minutes before walking onto set one day that Margaret was coming around lunchtime. And everyone kind of was like, oh my gosh. Like, you saw everyone have this like bolt of electricity running through them. And we were doing the scene, whatnot. They call cut. And I believe like a PA came over to me and was like, Margaret Atwood is here. And then I want to say Bruce Miller came over and got me and was like, do you want to meet Margaret? And I was like, of course I want to meet Margaret Atwood. She's the creator of Gilead mm-hmm. and of this incredible universe that we're a part of. And so I was brought over and she was sitting in Video Village and I just walked up to her and I was like, hi, Margaret. I'm Chase. It's so nice to meet you. And she was like, I know who you are. And just kind of like welcomed me in with so much love and so much support. And I sat and I talked to her for like 5 minutes before Lucy came over too. And then the three of us were all talking. And then we saw Margaret reunite with Ann Dowd, which was also something that was really special because they seemed to be very, very close friends. And it was a really cool moment because I'm here because of her. And that was kind of a really crazy thought to think that, oh my God, I'm kind of meeting the creator of this universe in a way.
1: She's also worth loving and not fearing, by the way. But yeah, I understand that. And in addition to that, like, she's here, she created this thing that I'm working on. Like, all these things that I'm struggling with around why is this person in this world?
2: Yeah.
1: This all comes from the brain of this very prescient Canadian author.
2: Exactly. And also, like, the amount of knowledge that she has and is so eager to share with the world, also so casually and very openly. And that was something that I think from my first meeting of her, I was just in awe of. And Warren Littlefield has said this multiple times. He's like, I don't think I've ever had a conversation with Margaret and not learn something.
1: Yeah.
2: And that was also something that I was very like excited to talk to her about because she knows literally so much about everything.
1: Yeah,
2: I think she was even talking to Lucy about like, I can't remember exactly, but there was, because Lucy's from Scotland. And so she kind of opened up a conversation about Scotland with Lucy and she lit up.
1: She's incredibly knowledgeable. Mm. She has taught all of us so much. She taught me how to check whether bread was done and how to look at a painting. So thank you, Margaret Atwood.
0: That's a little bit of Tom Power's conversation with the actor Chase Infinity. Chase stars in the new TV show, an adaptation of Margaret Atwood's novel, The Testaments. She was also nominated for an Emmy for that role. You can watch her full conversation with Tom on our YouTube channel. Just search Q with Tom Power.

That is Beverly Glenn Copeland with the title track from his latest record, Laughter in Summer. That album is now shortlisted for the 2026 Polaris Music Prize. Also, Glenn and his wife, Elizabeth, were in the studio recently to talk about this record and their partnership and a whole bunch of other stuff. So be sure to check out that conversation on our podcast. Just search Q with Tom Power on your favorite podcast feed. And that is it for Q today. Tomorrow on the show, you're going to hear my conversation with the filmmaker David Wayne. You might know him best as the director of the movie Wet Hot American Summer. He's going to be here to talk about his new film, Gail Daughtry and the Celebrity Sex Pass, and why David thinks and hopes that the goofball comedy is making its return to the box office. So check out that coming up tomorrow. If you want to get in touch with the show in the meantime, q@cbc.ca is the best way to do that. The best way to connect with me is @JillDeacon on social media. I am Jill Deacon. Thanks so much for listening to Q.

0: This is CBC Radio 1. Honorifics, titles like Mr., Mrs., Doctor, or Captain. In the world of marketing, when honorifics are attached to products, does it mean they are the best, or does it give them a sense of respect and authority? Just ask the Colonel.
1: Everybody knows how good my chicken is, but nobody knows how it's made.
0: When you're this big, they call you Mr. on Under the Influence with Terry O'Reilly, Thursday morning at 11:30, 3:30 p.m. in Newfoundland, and on the CBC Listen app. The CBC News is next, and then it's Commotion.
2: Children of Blood and Bone, which is a debut novel from Tomi Adeyemi, was hailed as the next Harry Potter. Tomi sold the movie rights for it, she helped write the script for it, but now she says she doesn't support the adaptation of her work. The group chat's here, they'll tell you why.
3: This is CBC News. It's partly cloudy and 19 degrees in Calgary at 11 o'clock. Good morning. I'm Brian Labbe in the CBC Calgary newsroom. The Alberta government, Ottawa, and five major oil sands producers have signed a memorandum of understanding to advance the multi-billion dollar Pathways carbon capture and storage project. The Pathways project is a condition for a new West Coast oil sands pipeline moving ahead. The federal government has committed to extending investment tax credits for various carbon capture equipment. Alberta says it'll finalize its own incentive program for carbon capture. This year's Calgary Stampede has come to a close, and while the 10-day event did not surpass the attendance record set in 2024 and 2025, Stampede CEO Joel Cowley is happy with how it all went.
4: We are absolutely honored that 1.4 million guests chose to come to Calgary Stampede and enjoy our tremendous hospitality and our offering here. But attendance isn't the sole measure of success, and in fact, I would argue that it's not the most important measure of success. It's really the quality of the experience that people have here on Park.
3: Cowley says visitors listed the Rangeland Derby, the Elbow River Camp, and the Coca-Cola Stage as highlights. Albertans can now legally bet on sports using private operators. The new rules come into effect today. Previously, users could only bet on Play Alberta, which is operated by the provincial government. The CBC's Solomon Velji has more on the new open market.
5: As many as 50 operators have applied to set up shop in the province. That includes some of the most prominent names in sports betting, like FanDuel and BetMGM. They are headquartered all over the world, but will now have a presence right here in Alberta. The provincial government has mandated that as they launch their operations, they also promote responsible gambling. Corey Fox is FanDuel's Senior Vice President for Public Policy. He says there will be guardrails in place.
6: Deposit limits, wager limits, time limits, something called a timeout if you want to just take a little bit of time off.
5: Robert Williams is a research coordinator with the Alberta Gambling Research Institute. He says there's a surprising trend when it comes to wagering on sports.
7: You're seeing an uptick in online gambling. At the same time, you're seeing a general trend towards less interest in gambling. And interestingly, the biggest declines in young people.
5: Ontario and Alberta are now the only provinces to have opened up their gambling markets. Solomon Velji, CBC News, Calgary.
3: As rates of a dangerous form of skin cancer rise, health experts are warning Albertans to protect themselves and watch out for misinformation. Jennifer Lee has more.
8: The Canadian Cancer Society says melanoma rates have been increasing over the last 30 years, and it's expecting 1,200 new cases in Alberta this year. Dr. Ryan Lewinson is a dermatologist with the U of C.
9: We know that a childhood sunburn, especially a blistering sunburn, can significantly increase the risk of certain skin cancers, particularly melanoma, which is a much more dangerous form of skin cancer.
8: He recommends wearing an SPF 50 sunscreen, but there are concerns that more people may be ditching sun protection. The University of Alberta's Alessandro Marcone recently studied misinformation about sunscreen on TikTok. He says while many videos promote sunscreen, some suggest it's toxic or even cancer-causing.
10: These videos with harmful misinformation are shared more often, they're liked more often, and they're commented on more often. So they really resonate with particular audiences.
8: Health experts are urging people to think critically about what they see on social media and to go to trusted sources like Health Canada for information. Jennifer Lee, CBC News, Calgary.
3: Researchers are working to learn more about a series of tornadoes that touched down in Alberta over the last week. The latest on Saturday caused damage in the central Alberta hamlet of Tullaby Lake. David Sills is the director of the Northern Tornadoes Project and says tornadoes in Alberta are already up 50% over last year.
11: Wow, it's been quite a season. Alberta really kicked things off with a 10 confirmed landspo tornadoes in May over 3 days. Then there was in June an 8 tornado outbreak up in the Peace River region, and now we've got all these tornadoes happening in just in the last week or so. So it's been really busy, and not just in Alberta, in the prairies in general.
3: Sill says the prairies appear locked into a weather pattern that is very conducive to tornadoes. Turning to the weather in Calgary, mainly sunny today, wind gusts up to 40 kilometers an hour this afternoon, highs reaching 27. In Red Deer, a mix of sun and cloud, chance of afternoon showers, highs 24. Lethbridge, a mix of sun and cloud, highs reaching 30. Right now in Calgary, it's partly cloudy and it's 19 degrees.

0: Children of Blood and Bone is a debut novel from Tomi Adeyemi, and when it came out, people were calling it the next Harry Potter. And now, a decade after all that hype, the movie adaptation is finally on the way. It's going to be out next year. But Tomi, who co-wrote this new movie, is saying she's not going to support the film. I'm Alameen Abdul Mahmoud, and this is Commotion. JL Richardson is here. Catherine Hernandez is right here in studio. Hello to both of you.
1: Hello.
0: Hello. Nice to see you.
1: Hello.
0: I'm excited to get
1: here.
0: Great
1: to see you.
0: Listen, if we can for just a moment, JL, I want to go back to when Children of Blood and Bone came out. I mean, like, Tomi did the circuit, right? She was on The Tonight Show. She was on the Forbes 30 Under 30 list. Just a gigantic sort of response to that book when it first came out. Film rights, they got snapped up before the book actually came out. Tell us a little bit more about, like, the world of this book and why there was so much excitement about the idea of adapting it.
1: Yeah, I think there was two things that really set this book up for great success. The Children of Blood and Bone is the first book in the Legacy of Arisha trilogy. So there's three books in the series. Everybody loves the series. It's set in a fictional West African kingdom. The main character, Zaylee Adebola, is trying to restore magic to her people, the Magi, who had their powers removed by the king. And so she teams up with Princess Abari to restore magic to the kingdom of Arisha. Sounds brilliant.
0: Yes.
1: There are magical creatures, there are warrior girls, there are all the things, but I think it's also key that it came out in 2018. It was published, which means it was probably pitched around 2015, 2016. And if you remember, that's when We Need Diverse Books really emerged on the scene to sort of call out a lack of diversity. And librarians and readers across the world were saying, we want more of these types of stories. And here Tomi arrives with this perfect epic world that got, as you said, snatched up right away.
0: So I do a little bit of timeline drawing here. Like the idea, the book came out in 2018. The film rights were snapped up in 2017. So right before it was actually published by Fox 2000. Those film rights go to Lucasfilms, where then there Tomi says, you know what? I want to be a part of actually making this thing. And then Paramount buys the rights to this. Tomi gets attached as a co-writer of this thing. Gina Prince-Bythewood gets attached as director of it. There's a lot of excitement about that. Like, that's like, you know, this quite a bit of momentum happening. But Catherine, at a certain point, it seems like this movie is just not going to happen. Like, how normal is it for projects to just languish, get passed around, and just kind of just sit on a shelf for so long?
2: Well, what I've seen more often than not are adaptations that actually never see the light of day. They don't get to the finish line. Because, like, adaptations, like many film and television projects, they require millions of dollars to make. Although, like, my film adaptation was, like, more at the $300K.
0: Yeah.
2: You know, Filipinos love a deal.
0: Like, wait, hold on a minute. My bad. Yes.
2: You know, it requires, when you're at, like, you know, millions and millions of dollars, it requires consensus between numerous parties.
0: Yeah.
2: About whether or not this is an important story to tell and if it's a financially viable project, right? And what happens then, there's this conflicting process. You have the process of storytelling versus the process of making money. Like, storytelling is about failing brilliantly. It's about going from draft to draft to improve as an artist.
0: Yeah.
2: And then meanwhile, you have the production process, and it's more about, like, a negotiation between all parties to make the project financially successful. And, you know, is it the right timing? Does it fit projected trends? And when those processes conflict, projects can get lost in the shuffle. For sure.
0: Yeah. I think the other end of the spectrum is the thing that we've been seeing quite a bit of lately, JL, which is, like, the idea of, like, okay, you've had these projects who sit on the shelf for such a long time, they never get made. And then, like, just in the last couple of years, I feel like it's been like the book comes out one year, and then the very next year you have the movie. I feel like Margot's Got Money Troubles, like that's a book that came out, and I feel like it was 2 years ago. The TV series just arrived now. They just announced that there's going to be an adaptation of The Correspondent by Virginia Evans. I think that adaptation was announced maybe a week after that book was on the bestseller list. You know, yesteryear, which is obviously the biggest book of the summer. There's so much attention on the idea that those film rights went very quickly. But then you have this, right? Like, the Tomi is a Nigerian American author with an Afrofuturist story. What do you think was a part of the reason why this book was getting lost in all of this corporate shuffling?
1: Well, I'm going to post some theories from my own experience and just say, like, while these books are, you know, we have readers, we have librarians who want these stories, we have viewers who want to watch these films. The film industry, much like publishing, is still very white. And so you have this interest in the stories, but the actual infrastructure, the people who make the decisions, aren't from the communities that the writers are from.
0: Yeah.
1: And so they're entering these spaces and having to navigate telling like the history of Yoruba culture and like explaining Afrofuturism to people who have lots of experience in film, but very little experience potentially in, you know, sort of the cultural dynamics yeah. of what influenced Tomi's story. And I think this is true. You know, you see Angie Thomas's The Hate U Give came out really, it has come out quickly, but I know there were challenges there. Yeah. At Nicola Yoon, Everything, The Sun Is Also a Star. These are two other Black women whose books got turned into films. Angie started her own production company. Nicola Yoon started her own publishing company. And it's because they're coming into these spaces and they're navigating all these challenges, and they either want more control themselves mm-hmm. for their own careers, and or they want to make it easier for other people coming through. And I think Tomi likely came up against some of these obstacles where she has the story and she wants it told in a certain way, or she wants a certain vision to be cared for and maintained yeah. and sort of cultivated. And there's not the people there to give her that kind of support.
0: Jael, that was excellent table setting for the thing that we're rocking up to, because we haven't actually gone into it just yet, right? So now we should, because all of this leads up to last week, right? So last week, Tomi Adeyemi posted a TikTok video with screenshots explaining why she's not talking about this movie anymore. And I should say that TikTok is now mysteriously down. But what did she say in that TikTok?
1: There was a lot of things that were said, and there were screenshots that were shared. It's never good when you actually bring the receipts to the public. But essentially, Tomi wanted to talk to her following and her followers, and sort of people had been asking why she wasn't talking about the film. And she wanted to make sure that they knew, and she implied that she hadn't been able to talk more because of contractual agreements. But in the screenshots, you see that she's perhaps blocked Amandla. There's been controversy. Amandla was announced as
0: when Amandla Sternberg was attached as like the, yeah, to lead the...
1: And she played Rue in Hunger Games. Yeah. She's the Princess Amari character. And she was accused of sort of colorism. She, you know, that she wasn't dark enough to play the role. She said she got permission from Tomi. Tomi's now saying, I don't know if she's contesting that, but she's saying that behind the scenes, she's getting mistreated and there's a lot going on and she's not backing the film anymore. And that's the TikTok.
0: Catherine, when you see that video from Tomi, what was your reaction?
2: Oh,
0: yeah.
2: I felt disheartened to witness a fissure in the creative process, especially when it involves like this important story by this Black mm-hmm. author with worldwide acclaim. What I do wish is that if we as audience members are witnessing this fissure in such a public way
0: yeah.
2: that we had all the information rather than like sort of screenshots and kind of like these cryptic messages.
0: Like insinuations and suggestions.
2: Yes, yes. Yeah. So otherwise, you know, we wouldn't be on the radio piecing this all together, right?
0: Yeah.
2: You know, we are not privy to all of the details of how this process broke down, what conversations and actions led to this. But, you know, if it is a situation with regards to colorism, I mean, would I believe it? Absolutely. This won't be the first time, as JL had mentioned, that a creative has had to duke it out with producers to ensure that their story is told the way that they want it to be told, and that maybe there's a casting decision that they did not agree with.
0: Yeah.
2: Thankfully, like, I've never had to deal with that with my film adaptations, but it has been in my experience as a creative person on a television projects for sure.
0: Because you brought it up, as you were a part of an adaptation of your own work, like mm-hmm. if you think about other writers now who are sort of maybe in the process of getting their work adapted, like what would you tell them? What would you tell them about navigating terrain that sometimes will involve something like this?
2: Mm-hmm. Well, you know, just like you curated every element of your own story, you would need to create your experience around this.
0: Yeah.
2: Right. You know, when adapting Scarborough, I approached compy films as Shoshana Kyan and Rich Williamson just because I understood that because they were documentary film makers, that they were going to come into the Scarborough community with a great amount of respect. They were going to observe rather than manipulate. And I knew that they understood the spirit of collaboration. So I'd urge authors to consider if there, you know, is there a culture and place where you can have a seat at the table? right? Mm-hmm. To have your voice heard? Is there a culture in place for feedback and healing if there's harm done? Because, you know, harm can happen, right? And thankfully, CompuFilms and Darius Films and Concrete Lion Pictures, that I'm who I'm working with right now, they've helped me grow as an artist. And I trust their judgments. They trust me. So ask yourself, you know, what experience do you want from this? You know, storyboard it out, imagining years of collaboration into the future, and whether the producers that are asking to option your work, like, are these people that you'd be proud to walk on a red carpet with? Mm. And would you actually thank them, like sincerely thank them, if you won an award, right? Like, think about that in the future. That's what I would say to authors, for sure.
0: Well, I think of that idea, that image, JL, the idea of, you know, think about the red carpet that you're imagining for this project. Mm. I think about the red carpet for this project, right? For Children of Blood and Bone, to kind of grow. Honestly, that sounds like a red carpet that one would want to be a part of. Like, I mean, like, we're talking about not just Gina Prince-Bythewood as director here, of course, Oscar nominated for The Woman King, but also Idris Elba, Regina King, Cynthia Erivo. Like, that's quite a red carpet to begin with. Like,
1: I'd like to be there.
0: Right, 100%, exactly. Toby has said that she's not discouraging anyone from seeing this movie, even though she herself is not planning to. Does that change how you feel? Does this whole story change how you feel about this movie, you think?
1: It doesn't for me. I think that Tomi's created this really special book and this really special world, and that's her project. That's her baby. That's what she loves. And I don't think she has to love the film in order, and I don't think it takes away from her loving the book. I think we often think about adaptations as like twin sisters of a book, and they're really more like distant cousins. And I think that it's fair for her to be like, I don't like that cousin. I like my child, you know? And so I think that it's, I really am fine with it. I think she said really beautifully in one of her interviews that she made this book for Black girls to be able to see themselves, and that they will be able to see themselves in the film. I will just say that I think colorism is something I always just want to say, you know, for dark-skinned Black women, this is something they go through in so many areas of her life. And we don't know if this is the one and only issue, but could be one of many issues. Mm-hmm. But I just think it's important because oftentimes they're dismissed, they're told they're overreacting, they're told it's not a big deal, when it's something that they live with every day in almost every aspect of their lives. Mm-hmm. And so many people don't believe them, don't listen, dismiss them. And so I think on that regard, you know, her desire for this and for Black girls to go see it, I hope they see it. I hope they see themselves in many of the characters. Yeah. And I really hope she enjoys it on that front, knowing that that's happening.
0: Catherine, I've heard you've heard a lot of people advise writers not to be a part of adaptations at all. Why is that? Why do people go, you know what, don't even get involved?
2: Yeah. Oh, I heard that twice as an author, as a first time author.
0: Yeah.
2: You know, you don't want to have anything to do with the adaptation of your work, just in case it's a flop. And then, you're not attached to it. And I thought, like, what a horrible way to deal with a creative process. You know, anything to do with the story that has been gifted to me from the universe must be loved and nurtured into excellence. That's how I felt about it. So my question to all involved in this particular project would be, like, I would want them to consider this. Is like, you know, if we were to step back, push aside money, casting, egos, their racism, their colorism, if we were to remember that this was a story gifted to Tomi by the universe and shaped by her brilliant mind and then given to us as a gift, right? Yeah. How might they move forward as a team, and what choices can be made to honor this gift, and what burned bridges might they be willing to repair? What difficult conversations would they be willing to have? So just like thinking about that, like from a stance of like such gratitude for this beautiful story.
0: Mm-hmm. Yeah. Always the generous peacemaker that I know you to be. Thank you for that that landing point. I think that's a really great place to leave it. I really appreciate your time, you guys. Thank you so much for doing this.
2: Thank you.
0: So good to see you. Thank you so much again. JL Richardson is the author of Gutter Child and The Stone Thrower. She's also the executive director of the Festival of Literary Diversity in Brampton, Ontario. Catherine Hernandez is the author of the book Scarborough and also the screenwriter of that future film. I'm Alameen Abdul Mahmood. This is Commotion. We are going to switch gears to this.

0: That has been a Jay-Z and Beyonce performing one of his earliest hit singles, Can't Knock the Hustle. It happened on Friday. It was a kickoff of the Jay-Z 30 tour at Yankee Stadium in New York City. It is all in celebration of the 30-year anniversary of Jay-Z's debut album, Reasonable Doubt, and also, I should mention, the 25th anniversary of his sixth album, The Blueprint. A lot of stars were out for this one. You got Nas, you got Eminem, you got Rihanna, you got Usher, you got Alicia Keys. Ian Kamau is someone I'm incredibly jealous of because he attended the Friday and Saturday shows in New York. He joins me now. Ian's good to see you, pal. How you doing?
1: I'm good. How you doing?
0: I'm incredibly jealous, as I mentioned. Listen, I mentioned these shows were primarily meant to celebrate the 30th anniversary of Reasonable Doubt. Let's talk about like that particular record. What did that album mean to you?
1: Reasonable Doubt was a great record. It was a classic record. I came to it late. I was 16 in 1996. I think in terms of like framing it, 1996 was a classic year for hip hop. All kinds of records came out that year. Yeah. And you know, All Eyes on Me, Tupac came out that year. Fugees, The Score came out that year. Mobb Deep, Hell on Earth. I was more of like a Tribe Called Quest, De La Soul kind of guys. Stakes is High, Illadelf, Half-Life, Beats, Rhymes, and Life. So it was Reasonable Doubt was another great record, but I came to it late because there were so many things that came out, but it's a beautiful record.
0: So Jay-Z did these three big shows this past weekend. Each night was dedicated to a different album. You attended Friday, which is the one that where he did Reasonable Doubt. You also went to the Saturday show that was dedicated to The Blueprint. Tell me just like overall, what was this experience like for you?
1: I mean, first of all, you know, my boy Paul and our friend Marsha, we went down together from Toronto. Paul and I went to high school together. So and this era, when we were both 16 with a bunch of other people who went to Oakwood Collegiate, this was our era.

0: Taylor Swift catching a stray there for no reason, I should mention, but absolutely, but why not? I should say, like, you also are having this reaction, like, where, like, you know, like, you're kind of like closing your eyes, you're sort of like emotionally in that place of having arrived somewhere that you've been intending to go for some time. Like, it seems like it's, you're having sort of, you're describing maybe a pilgrimage of sort, you know what I mean?
1: Yeah, I mean, we went to hip hop's 50th too. Me, Paul, and Danilo went to hip hop's 50th a couple years ago too. And we were at Yankee Stadium at the same time. I saw Jay-Z, I can't remember how long ago, but at Barclays when he did 444.
0: Yeah.
1: For people that grew up in that era when New York was like the mecca of hip hop music, to go to New York was actually like a pilgrimage.
0: Yeah.
1: You know, to be able to go to the place where it was born and to see it expressed in that place surrounded by those people.
0: One of the many moments that people have been talking about is this freestyle sort of that Jay-Z did in the Friday show. And in that freestyle, he seems to be responding to the criticism that he's, because he's got this recent partnership deal with Target. Mm-hmm. And some fans took issue with this. Target's going to be carrying copies of that first album of Reasonable Doubt. Some fans took issue with this because Target has been, for some time now, for probably about a year now, Target has been kind of receiving a lot of backlash from black consumers because they've rolled back some of their DEI initiatives. Here's how Jay-Z responded.
2: I'm a Target. Hey, don't miss that Target. No excuse, they only doing with Apple and Walmart. Then you shopping at Amazon or you boycott? You posting on Instagram? That's Meta, boy. Stop it. Y'all know Google owns YouTube. You picking and choosing the politicking as usual.
0: Okay, what did you make of Jay-Z's response to that? It struck me as more defensive than I normally expect Jay-Z to be.
1: Yeah, I mean, you know, he said it at the, he said a line at the Roots picnic about workers and he used it as an insult. Jay-Z is very much, you know, that he's kind of, he has the mentality of like the American dream that success is the acute of capital. You know, like the idea of picking and choosing, I don't think he's wrong in terms of the idea of picking and choosing, but also what choice do we have? Like we're inside of that particular system and that system is the one that we function inside of. He is a participant in a certain way in that system that has reached the highest heights of that system. Mm-hmm. And he is working with those corporations. So I agree to some extent to what he said, but also I agree on the other side as well, that Jay-Z is a bit of a contradiction because on one hand, working class people filled those stadiums.
0: Yeah.
1: You know, when I was at these shows, but also the bottom line of the corporations that he is working with is to make profit, not to support communities.
0: Yeah, there's a larger conversation to be had about Jay-Z that I'm really eager to have on the show, but this particular shift, because for the longest time, Jay-Z sort of positioned himself as like, you know, for us to have a black billionaire, that is a win. And that maybe 20 years ago was actually a part of the politics, but now it seems like with the criticism of the idea that the existence of a billionaire is a failure, Jay-Z has had to get a little bit more defensive and saying, look, I did this for you. And we kind of go, I don't know, man. I don't think you got $1 billion for us. That does not seem like it's a for us particular thing. I think that's a thing to sort of maybe set aside and return to sometime later. It is worth noting, though, that up until this point, every Jay-Z tour, nearly every Jay-Z tour has been in support of a new album he's dropped. You know, Jay-Z's kind of been a progressive artist in the sense that he has not kind of billed himself as a nostalgia act before. You know, I'm thinking here of like the Watch the Throne tour, the Hard Knock Life tour, the 444 tour, which you mentioned. But this Jay-Z 30 tour, it strikes me as like maybe the first one where he's kind of sitting down and touring back catalog. He's promoting albums that came out a long time ago. He's maybe stepping into his role as a bit of a legacy artist. What comes to mind when you think of the significance of that shift in his career?
1: I mean, I think Jay-Z is maybe the oldest but most relevant hip-hop artist in the world. He is up, I think he's 57 years old.
0: Yeah.
1: That's a new, hip-hop is a relatively new art form. I think that is a place that we should be. I think we need like, you know, the Bruce Springsteens or whatever of hip-hop that are able to still bring crowds of record-breaking crowds, by the way, to Yankee Stadium. Broke the record on Friday and on Saturday.
0: Yeah.
1: I don't know what the last night did. And we should have people that have the ability to do that. Also, I'm not convinced that he's not setting up another record. I don't know, have any inside information on that.
0: Yeah.
1: But I think the opportunity to be able to have these anniversaries, 30 years and 25 year anniversary, is something that I don't think he could have passed up.
0: Yeah, I take it. I take

0: that point seriously, that like we are at this point when it comes to the history of hip hop a little bit flying blind in terms of like what does it look like for a legacy act to arrive at this point of their career. Rock and roll has had models of this, you know, other genres have had models of this. The idea that Jay-Z is willing to say I am still at the top of my game, I'm still willing to deliver the best music that I can, like brand new music that I can at this age, or like here's what I have to say at this age. You know, people keep talking about the Andre 3000 quote, be like, I don't have raps for you anymore. I'm in my late 40s. What am I supposed to rap about? Jay-Z is...
1: Which I hate, by the way.
0: I know. I really hated that. I really hated that because I want that longevity and I want that sort of like future thinking for people of Jay-Z's ilk, but also of Andre's ilk. After spending a whole evening listening to Jay perform Reasonable Doubt live in his hometown in New York City, where do you rank Reasonable Doubt among your favorite Jay-Z records?
1: I think Reasonable Doubt is maybe my second favorite. Black Album, I think, is my favorite Jay-Z record. But I think, and even though I would put Reasonable Doubt number two, Reasonable Doubt has a very particular special place in my heart because of, you know, being 16 years old, 1996, Oakwood Collegiate, Paul, Danilo, and everybody else that surrounded us. And when I think about Reasonable Doubt and all the other great records that came out of that time, that's the thing that I fundamentally think about. And so I think, you know, Reasonable Doubt is number two, but it does have a special place in my heart because it connects me to something that is most important to me in a way that the Black Album, although I enjoy the songs better, mm-hmm. Reasonable Doubt is the one that's closest to my heart.
0: Yeah, there's something about that album that is like just the emotional space that Jay-Z's managed to create on that record. You get to return to it and it will always return you to that emotional space. And not like that to me is the mark of a great record, a timeless record. It is like when a piece of you breaks off and you go, I can always return to this piece when I listen to this album. That's something that sort of I really value about that record and I really value about Jay-Z's entire career. Ian Kamau, I really appreciate your time, man. I'm really glad that you were there, even though I opened this entire conversation by being like, you know what? I'm jealous and I'm mad at you. Thank you so much for that wonderful report. Thanks so much for being here, dude.
1: Thanks, man. Thanks for having me.
0: Yes, of course. Really appreciate it. Ian Kamau is a multidisciplinary artist based in Toronto. That Jay-Z 30 tour marks the 30th anniversary of Jay-Z's debut album, Reasonable Doubt, and the 25th anniversary of his sixth album, The Blueprint. I should say, Jay-Z is going to be kicking off a little bit of a tour. We got confirmed stops so far in Inglewood, California, Paris, France, and London, England. That is it for the show today. My name is Alamine Abdul Mahmoud. This show is called Commotion. We'll be back tomorrow. We'll see you then.
2: It's partly cloudy and 19 degrees in Calgary at 11:30. Good morning, I'm Brian Labby with an update from the CBC Calgary newsroom. A girl has died after an apparent drowning in a pond in the southeast community of Legacy. A family member pulled her out of the water Sunday afternoon. Firefighters and paramedics tried to resuscitate her, but she was declared dead around 1 o'clock. Calgary Stampede attendance this year was down by about 60,000 people from last year. Just over 1.4 million people attended the 10-day event. Politicians wrapping up their Stampede events over the weekend, including Prime Minister Mark Carney, who was at a pancake breakfast in Sunnyside on Sunday. Calgary Chamber of Commerce CEO Deborah Yedlin was also at that breakfast. She said the business community feels much progress has been made since this time last year.
3: But now everybody wants to see results. But still, we weren't even at the starting gate at this time, at Stampede last year. So this is definitely an important place to be right now.
2: Not everyone is convinced. A pro-independence pancake breakfast was held at the same time at Ranchman's Cookhouse and Dance Hall, which drew hundreds of people. Albertans can now legally bet on sports using private operators. The new rules come into effect today. Previously, users could only bet on Play Alberta, which is operated by the provincial government. Taking a look at the weather in Calgary, mainly sunny, wind gusts up to 40 kilometers an hour this afternoon, high 27. Right now, it's partly cloudy and 19.
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4: With Gavin Crawford.
5: Hello, everybody. Welcome to Because News, Canada's funniest news quiz. I am Gavin Crawford here with three people decked out in a suspicious amount of Napoleonic bling. Let's welcome this week's panel. Due to the recent Amazon Web Services outage, we've got the internet's dad right here in real life. It's writer and comedian Brittle Star.
7: Hey, thanks for having me.
5: In the middle chair, her debut album is titled Call Me When You Get This, so we did, and now she's here. The superstar from Superstore, it's Lauren Ash.
8: Ahoy, boy.
5: And finally, like the CRA, she also only gives out accurate info 17% of the time. But she never drops our calls. Welcome back, Jen Caruana.
9: Hi, everybody.
5: All right, panel, are you ready to make some games out of the news?
9: Oh, yeah.
7: I'm so ready.
9: Yes.
5: Then let's begin.
10: Here we go.
9: Yeah.
5: Panel, get ready for a Because News fake ad. That's right. 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
11: Psst. 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Well, can you spare 7 minutes? 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
5: All right, panel, there's your fake ad. According to the headlines this week, what is the best way to get rich in 7 minutes?
9: OnlyFans.
5: Good guess.
7: Well, I was going to say have sex with a rich person, but I don't know what to do the other 4 minutes, though.
5: Fair. Lauren.
8: Is it the heist at the Louvre?
5: It is indeed. The best way, easy way to get rich in 7 minutes, simply rob the Louvre.
9: Or as I like to call it, the Louvre Maneuver.
8: Oh.
5: That would be the name of the movie.
9: Yeah, I'm waiting to see it with George Clooney.
11: George Clooney.
9: George Clooney.
7: George Clooney.
5: And Gerard Depardieu. Nope, he's canceled.
7: No, yeah. You can't do that. No. One exactly.
9: Gerard Depardieu, don't.
5: The headline from USA Today is How Thieves Robbed the Louvre in Just 7 Minutes. A group of intruders stole 8 priceless items from the Louvre. I don't like this round because I keep having to say Louvre and part of me wants to say Louvre.
8: You can't French up one word in a sentence.
5: No,
8: because you know what I mean?
5: No, it's like that thing was like, oh, my husband and I went to Paris.
8: Yeah,
5: like,
8: my favorite hockey player was Guilherme.
5: Yeah, all that. Just like, so we'll go with Louvre.
7: I love a double double and a croissant.
5: Yeah, exactly. A group of intruders stole 8 priceless items from the Louvre. In a brazen heist last Sunday. What priceless items from the museum's collection did the thieves make off with?
7: Well, jewels. A bunch of jewels, right?
5: Not just some jewels, the crown jewels! With inestimable value stolen from the Napoleonic collection. According to the article, the thieves stole crowns, earrings, brooches, and a diamond-studded diadem that once belonged to the Empress Eugenie, wife of Napoleon III.
9: What's a diadem?
7: It's instead of the pill. But for rich people.
9: Of course.
7: Yeah.
9: Of course.
8: We should know that.
5: It's one of the reasons Napoleon III didn't have any kids.
7: Yeah, yeah. Works great.
5: A diadem is like a small crown.
8: It's like a tiara.
9: Almost for like a lady. Headband.
5: Yeah, more of a headbandy type of thing. They also stole something Napoleon I gave his second wife. What did Napoleon give his second wife?
9: A prenup.
8: Hepatitis?
5: Also possible, Brittle Star.
7: A t-shirt that says, I love my short king.
5: All great guesses. It was, in fact, an emerald and diamond necklace.
9: Oh, green.
5: The heist was especially daring as it was carried out at 9:30 a.m. on a Sunday. The thieves snuck into the museum wearing clever disguises. For a point, what were the thieves dressed up as?
7: They're each smoking a cigarette, looking perturbed and threatening to strike.
5: So, the French.
7: The French, exactly. They blend right in.
5: Lord.
8: Mimes. Because nobody wants to talk to a mime. Mm. You can't.
7: It's true.
5: They were dressed up like construction workers.
7: Oh.
6: Which was funny because they were wearing these like high vis vests, right? So those orange, fluorescent orange vests, which I was like, hide in plain sight. I think that's actually quite brilliant.
5: They can't be thieves. They're too bright.
6: Yeah, they can't be thieves. Thieves wear striped shirts, masks. They carry a bag with a dollar sign on it and they say rubble, rubble.
8: Thank you.
7: Exactly.
5: How did they get inside the ornate 17th century Apollo Gallery with its sumptuous murals and coved ceilings where the crown jewels were housed?
6: This was great. Because they drove one of those giant ladder trucks up to the window and then they just smashed the window, right?
5: They used a cherry picker vehicle to get up to the window. Then they cut it with an angle grinder. And then it was a real smash and grab once they got inside.
7: Can you say cherry picker with a French accent?
5: Piquet cerise.
8: Isn't that your drag name?
5: Piquet cerise could be. The thieves retreated back down to the ground on the cherry picker and then made their escape using a classic French trope. How did they make their getaway?
6: By making love beautifully.
5: A very classic French trope.
8: Did they swim down the Seine? The sign. I saw the sign. The Seine?
5: Seine.
8: Le Seine.
5: They did not, but they could because they cleaned it up.
8: Right.
6: Yeah, for the Olympics.
7: The robbers did before the robbery?
5: No.
7: That's pretty nice.
6: They're thieves, but they're conscientious.
7: Exactly.
5: Because don't you remember on Les Olympiques?
6: Yeah.
5: They were trying not to give all the swimmers pink eye?
6: Yeah.
8: Because
6: the Seine was too full of feces.
5: Mm-hmm.
6: Yes.
5: Yeah, they actually, the very French way they got away, they rode off on the back of two waiting scooters.
8: Were they wearing long scarves that were just flapping in the wind?
5: I don't know. Did anyone see the video of them making their getaway?
6: I did see the video, and it was so funny because they were coming down that big ladder thing, and the truck was like, boop, boop, boop, boop. So kind of like, because you're like, oh yeah, they got away on motorcycles. But before that, they were like, boop, boop, boop.
5: They did release, like someone had taken a video from across the street of them coming out the window and coming down the cherry picker, but it wasn't like a climby ladder. It was automatic. And it's coming down so slowly.
6: Yeah, they were like on an escalator at the Eaton Center being like, should we stop at the Gap? I don't know.
5: I mean, the story's been everywhere because honestly, weirdly, somehow it's a feel-good story.
8: Yeah.
5: The way the news is right now, stolen jewels were like, did anyone die? No. What a great story. Do you have a favorite detail about this heist?
7: Oh, well, my favorite detail is the fact they used angle grinders as their choice weapon of choice. It's like, just step back closer, I'll cut you into a hypotenuse.
8: My favorite detail was I read that they threatened the guards who, and this was the quote I pulled, evacuated the premises.
6: I think evacuated the premises is a nice way of saying pooped their pants.
8: Just feels like it's a bit of a failure on the part of the guards. I said it, and I don't feel bad.
5: That's fair. They were threatened. They held up the angle grinder and were like, don't be obtuse. We came across a very fun detail this morning. According to the Guardian newspaper, the company that produces the cherry picker vehicle that was used by the thieves has seized their moment of fame.
6: Oh, God.
5: And created new taglines for their social media advertising. What are the new slogans for the cherry picker?
6: When you're ready to steal, make people stop and stare.
8: Oh, stare.
7: That's pretty good.
8: Stare.
6: Ding, ding, ding, ding, ding.
8: Double me and double them.
5: That's good.
7: Elevate your heist to a new level.
5: Very good. They have gone with quiet as a whisper.
7: That's important for Crane.
8: That's really funny, actually.
5: And this one is a bit of a misnomer, I feel, from watching the video, but there are other slogans, when you need to move fast. At the time of taping, the manhunt for the thieves is well underway, but a BBC headline wondered, can France retrieve its priceless crown jewels, or is it too late? Why do experts fear it may already be too late to retrieve Napoleon's family jewels?
6: Decomposition? Oh, yeah. Sorry, you meant the jewelry.
9: Sorry.
5: Lauren?
8: Well, I think they've already been traded for a couple seats in the 500s at game two of the World Series. The tickets are pricey, folks. These jokes are going to keep going, so get used to them.
5: It's a fair point. They worry that they may have already been disassembled and sold for a fraction of their worth and smuggled out of France.
7: But I think it's important that if you're in Paris, if people in Paris are listening to this right now, and you hire a guy to do some angle grinding for you, because you're always looking for someone to do angle grinding. That's the thing. And if he shows up in a tiara.
5: Or worse, a diadem.
7: You can tell by the way he's walking. Yeah. They'd call the authorities.
8: See something, say something.
7: See something, say something, exactly.

0: I'm here with Lauren Ash and Jen Caruana, and it's no surprise this guy's recent book, Lessons from Cats for Surviving Fascism, is a national bestseller. What with the ongoing popularity of cats and, well, fascism. Here to save us all, it's Brittle Star. Panel, it's time to play Lost in Translation. Even if you don't speak multiple languages, some news stories are simply universal. Have a listen to these clips from around the world and tell me, if you can, what got everyone so excited.
1: I know this one. Yeah, it's the new McDonald's menu item. McSushi crepe wraps.
0: Incorrect.
2: It was people watching the footage of Justin Trudeau grabbing Katy Perry's ass on that. Yeah.
0: That's what the guy said. Colosso, it a bombasso. I think if you think about it, you might know what really everyone was cheering in that instance. Lauren?
2: One of the best moments of my life when the Blue Jays won the ALCS, but forwarding them to the World Series for the first time in 32 years?
0: You are correct. The headline from MLB.com reads, "By George, Blue Jays reach first World Series since 1993. George Springer, of course, hit the game-winning home run that sent the Jays to their first World Series appearance in 32 years. Easy point here. Who was Prime Minister the last time the Jays played the World Series?
2: I was 10. Was it Brian Mulroney?
3: I was voting in my third election, so was it Chrétien?
0: Brittle Star.
1: Jean Chrétien.
0: You are all incorrect.
1: Oh, Jean Croissant.
3: Was it Kim Campbell?
0: You are correct for the point. Short window of opportunity there.
3: That really was a golden time for our country.
0: Game one between Toronto and the LA Dodgers takes place in Toronto Friday night. And while the Jays will enjoy a home field advantage, they have their work cut out for them because the Dodgers have a not-so-secret weapon. What is LA's superpower?
1: Gavin Newsom has some devastating Vladdy Jr. memes locked up.
0: Lauren?
2: Botox. I mean, the sun doesn't get in their eyes. That's the thing. They can't squint. You know what I mean?
0: Jen, what is LA's superpower?
3: The frozen head of Walt Disney.
0: All good guesses. The superpower I'm looking for is very tall.
2: Ohtani.
0: You are correct. Yeah. For the point, Shohei Ohtani, who is both a pitcher and a hitter. And late last week, the Washington Post ran this headline. Shohei Ohtani just played the greatest game in baseball history. Oh. He got 3 home runs and he struck out 10 batters.
2: Ooh. Wow. Okay. Yeah,
4: so that's really what we're dealing with here, people.
3: Not so secret weapon.
4: I don't want to be a downer.
0: Ohtani has a complicated history with Toronto. What is his complicated history?
1: He was offered a 10-year, $700 million contract, but then walked away from the deal when he found out it was $700 million in triangle reward points. Nobody needs that many snowblowers and lawnmowers.
0: True, Lauren.
2: Yeah, I mean, John Schneider did say, we gave his dog a Toronto Blue Jays jersey and now we'd like it back.
3: Yeah, that was great.
2: Oh. Yeah, he did.
3: That was a great quote. He was like, we gave him a hat, we gave him a jersey, and now we want him back.
2: Yep.
0: Yes, you're correct. I'm going to give Brittle Star the point for that one because 2 years ago, Shohei famously blew Toronto off. Well, that sounds... That's what's written here, but when I say it, it doesn't sound...
1: And that wasn't good enough
0: for him? Good. Yeah. He ghosted us and signed with Los Angeles instead.
2: He's the one who got away, which is also the name of a hit song from recording artist Lauren Ash.
0: Yes!
1: Yeah!
2: Slide it in there.
0: And hopefully there's also a song on that album called The One That Got Away and Then Came Back But Got Beaten by Our Team.
2: Yes!
0: Just out of curiosity, anyone have any tickets to the World Series? Lauren Ash?
2: I know. Listen, I got to tell you something. I watched the 1992-1993 World Series on TV with my mother, and I'm taking her. Got tickets. We're not talking about the money. I got tickets. I'm taking her. It's a part of our history. It may never happen again. And we don't know if we're going to a game six. We don't know if we're going to a game seven. So Saturday, I'll be there with Mother Laurel, and we're going to have a great time.
0: Amazing. Are you sitting anywhere good?
2: It doesn't matter.
3: Tell us.
2: Right behind the... Behind the Jay's dugout. This is it for me, you guys. I have no children. I'm unwed, okay? This is how I spend my money.
0: Well, not after you had to give them away for the tickets.
2: Yes, it would have been a fair trade.
1: You can find Lauren's GoFundMe.
3: Well, it's kind of shocking that you got tickets at all, because I texted my husband at like 9:30 or something, and I was like, hey, Blue Jay tickets go on sale at 10. Like, wouldn't it be a hoot to, like, you know, go on Ticketmaster or whatever? And at 10 o'clock in like 1 second, he was like, I'm 250,000th in line. At like literally 10 seconds after 10 o'clock.
0: That's where I am in line to inherit the monarchy.
3: Chance of being a king than you would have getting tickets.
0: And I saw a post on Instagram, maybe,
1: yeah,
0: from Brutal Star. You have a weird Vladdy connection,
1: yeah,
0: right?
1: Yeah, I do. And it's one of those connections that makes people like Lauren, who are baseball fans and Blue Jays fans, really angry. And can I distance myself from her? I don't know very much about baseball, but I actually watched Vladdy Jr.'s first game in the box with his family.
3: Oh, wow.
1: I was hired by a friend who needed someone to video his dad watching his dad's reaction at his first hit. And so I remember going to the Sky Dome. And luckily, I had a friend from one of the sports channels say to me, you probably want to mic the guy up. You're the only guy that's allowed to mic him up. And then followed him around, filmed him, went up to the box, watched with his grandpa, Vladdy Jr.'s grandparents, and then sat with Vladdy Sr. And they were super nice. They were super lovely. But I had to be tapped on the shoulder every time Vladdy Jr. was up at bat, because I didn't know what was happening. I was like, is he hit? How many times does he get to go? Is he done now? Oh, he's doing, let's go back again? Okay, all right, that's fine. So I feel it would have been more appreciated by you, Lauren, than me, but...
2: I'm so happy you had that experience.
0: You got to mic up Daddy Vladdy.
1: That's what Senior. I called him the whole time, and I've never been asked back.
0: If you could whisper a few words of encouragement into your favorite player's ear, what would you say?
2: Springer, take your shirt off.
0: At the time of taping, Vegas odds makers are only giving Toronto a 35% probability of winning the World Series. Despite the long odds, baseball legend Alex Rodriguez isn't counting the Jays out. Have a listen to what he said on Fox Sports.
5: I think everyone understands the Dodgers' greatness because they've been at this level for the last 10 years as a dominant franchise in the sport. But this is not David versus Goliath.
0: It's not David versus Goliath. What is it?
3: Oh, he probably made an analogy to one of the most famous feuds in history. It's Bette Davis versus Joan Crawford.
2: That's so A-Rod, man.
3: They're really trying to get a new demographic of baseball fans.
0: I am totally going to tell my dad that when I call him and be like, I can't wait for this series. This seems like it's going to be a total Bette Davis, Joan Crawford situation.
3: Well.
0: And then we're going to bond.
3: Who's rounding first?
0: Run the bases, Blanche.
3: But you can't run the bases, can you? You're in the chair.
0: Oh, dear. What were we talking about? It's not Bette Davis versus Joan Crawford. It is also not David versus Goliath. What is it, Lauren?
2: It's maple syrup versus ding dongs. Okay. It's Tom Cochran versus Bruce Springsteen. Oh. It's Degrassi versus Dawson's Creek. It's the metric system versus Imperial. It's free healthcare versus private registered. It's registered guns versus bullets in Walmarts. It's Molson Canadian versus Miller Lite. It's Krispy Crunch versus Butterfinger. It's Hawkins Cheesies versus Cheetos. It's Tim Hortons versus Dunkin' Donuts. It's Mike Myers versus Will Ferrell. It's Catherine O'Hara versus Roseanne. It's a Halifax accent versus a Southern drawl. It's passive aggression versus aggressive aggression. It's Canada versus America, baby. We burned down your White House in 1812.

0: It's only a 20-minute show. That was incredible. That was incredibly wrong. He said it's Goliath versus Goliath.
1: Because News with Gavin Crawford.
0: On the panel today, Brittle Star, Jen Caruana, and Lauren Ash, formerly of Superstore, currently on tour in Ontario. Her album is available everywhere you stream.
2: Because News with Gavin Crawford.
3: That's me.
4: That's her.
0: Mm-hmm.
4: That's her album.
0: It is no secret that we live in divisive times, panel, but this week in Canadian politics, it seems the left and the right were finally able to unite on one issue. What had conservative and liberal media outlets agreeing with each other this week?
4: They all agree that Peter Mansbridge should not be doing those reverse mortgage ads.
0: Good guess, Brittle Star.
5: Telling people spoilers from Love is Blind is wrong. And if you haven't had a chance to watch it yet, you just shouldn't do that. And it's mean. So don't.
0: Very nonpartisan issue. It is not any of those things. Does anyone know for real what was uniting our political media?
4: I think everybody was kind of on Pierre Poilievre's butt about the things that he was saying on that YouTube show.
0: You are correct for the point, Jen Caruana. Pierre Poilievre was uniting both right-leaning and left-leaning newspapers, calling out the opposition leader for an interview he gave to a YouTube channel. The Globe and Mail called Pierre's comments stunning. What did he say that was so stunning?
5: He suggested totally on his own, not because he saw anyone south of the border trying the same thing, like totally his own idea, that Justin Trudeau should have been put in jail for the Aga Khan trip and the SNC-Lavalin scandal.
0: You're not that far off. Poilievre refutes that he said the prime minister should have been jailed, and he didn't directly, not in that order. He said the RCMP covered up crimes committed by Justin Trudeau, who should have faced charges and jail time should have been served.
4: But this is how we know that Pierre's kind of losing his touch, because in the old Pierre, the spunky Pierre would have said it rhyming. He would have said something like, incarcerate my running mate or something. But he's lost it.
0: The comments did not go over well with some conservatives. Even the National Post wrote, Poilievre's lazy RCMP ad lib was a luxury he can't afford. Why can't he afford it?
4: Because he was unemployed for so long.
0: Lauren.
3: I'd say he's not a fan favorite right now. You know, he did lose. And I just feel like it's kind of making him seem a little obsessed with Trudeau. This is news from almost 10 years ago. Like, yeah. Why is he so obsessed with him, you know?
0: They say it's because he's up for a leadership review in January. Still, many are confident Poilievre will remain leader come January. According to La Presse, there are two big reasons why he shouldn't be worried about getting a passing grade. What are those reasons?
3: Well, when the New World Order takes over, we don't have to worry about pesky elections again.
5: Be fine.
0: That's a good guess. A scary guess, but no. Brittle Star?
5: No one wants to be the leader of the current Conservative Party of Canada. That's reason number one. It'd be like if the position of the captain of Titanic was up for grabs right after it hit the iceberg. You're like, sure, you got a nice place to stay, cool hat, all that kind of stuff. But everyone knows your name, but not for long.
0: They say it's because the review will be held in Calgary and no online voting is allowed.
4: So everybody has to go to Calgary?
0: Yes.
5: Calgary is a good time.
0: So as long as you get enough people to Alberta to cast a vote, or as long as he gets enough people to Alberta to cast a vote, his job should be safe.
5: But I tell you, if he doesn't win the leadership review, I feel sorry for the people in Battle River Crowfoot, because Pierre making videos on his phone in the coffee shop there, just taking it. Justin's not even the prime minister anymore, man. Just give it up. Just give it up.
3: Yeah, I mean, he's got a kind of a Joker Batman thing happening, you know, to like, you know, in The Dark Knight when it was like, I don't exist without you. You know, it's like, it feels like that's all he had.
0: I mean, how you have a podcast, Politics is Broken. Yeah. How are you reading this?
5: I think the wheels are about to come. You know that scene with Buster Keaton film where the car falls apart?
0: I'm not 100.
5: Can you see it at the talking pictures?
0: Yes, no? I did. I saw it at the pics.
5: You saw it at the pictures. It's like that. It's like you can sort of see it's all sort of getting shaky and it's getting weird and the knives are coming out and people are getting a little bit hanky and it's all going to fall apart. Guaranteed.
4: Oh, this is a guarantee. This is a brittle star guarantee.
5: It comes with no guarantee.
0: Panel, somehow we've reached the end of another exciting Because News. This week's champion is... It's Lauren Ash! Congratulations, Lauren. You have the honor of reading our credits.
3: Thank you.
0: I am Gavin Crawford. I also think Trudeau should go to jail, but that's just for wearing jeans on a yacht.

0: Congratulations to my runners-up, Brittle Star and Jan Caruana. Because News is written and produced by Elizabeth Bowie, David Carroll, Gavin Crawford, Phil Lung, and Jess Klimowski. This week, they had help from Jenna O'Connor and intern Tia Harish. Rounding out the team, Aaron Conway, Bronwyn Page, Diana Markulin, DVP, and our recording engineer, Paul Hodge.
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2: 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And it's back on CBC Gem, with six fierce clubs battling all season long for glory. From coast to coast, Canada's first professional women's soccer league is bringing the heat. 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
3: I'm Doug Dirks. 22 legal sports gambling sites are now taking your bets online here in Alberta. The province is taking 20% of the profits and moving most of it into general revenue. What do you think of the new gambling options here in Alberta, regulated by the provincial government? Call in after the news.
4: This is CBC News. It is partly cloudy at 19 degrees at the CBC in Northwest Calgary. 12 o'clock. Good afternoon. I'm Kenny Mason. Emergency crews are at the scene of a train derailment in Southwest Calgary, where 13 train cars have come off the tracks near the community of Silverado. 11 cars ended up in a pond that runs alongside McLeod Trail next to Stony Trail at around 7:45 this morning. That is where we find CBC's Dan McGarvey.
5: I'm stood next to this body of water, which is a big pond that runs in between McLeod Trail and the community of Silverado. Looking across the water, you can see the train is at a standstill and some of the cars are derailed and partially submerged in this water. It looks like a mix of maybe construction materials and the black train cars that you would usually associate with transporting oil and gas products. Now, Calgary Fire Department say there are no obvious leaks from these cars and no risk to the public. It's not known yet exactly what is in them, what this train was transporting. Canadian Pacific Kansas City Police and crews are working with the Calgary crews here at the scene to work out what happened and obviously to try and get this cleaned up.
4: That is the CBC's Dan McGarvey reporting near a train derailment in South Calgary. The Transportation Safety Board of Canada says it is deploying a team of investigators to the scene. Researchers are working to learn more about a series of tornadoes that have touched down in Alberta over the last week. Last Wednesday, two tornadoes touched down between Edgerton and Dilbury Provincial Park, sending three people to hospital. Then on Saturday, another tornado caused damage in the central Alberta hamlet of Tullaby Lake. David Sills is the director of the Northern Tornadoes Project based out of Western University in Ontario. Sills says tornadoes in Alberta are already up 50% over last year.
6: Wow, it's been quite a season. Alberta really kicked things off with a 10 confirmed Lanspo tornadoes in May over 3 days. Then there was in June an 8 tornado outbreak up in the Peace River region. And now we've got all these tornadoes happening in just in the last week or so. So it's been really busy, and not just in Alberta, in the prairies in general.
4: Sills says the prairies appear locked into a weather pattern that is very conducive to tornadoes. He says as long as that pattern holds, we can expect a few more severe storms. The Alberta government, Ottawa, and five major oil sands producers have signed a memorandum of understanding to advance the multi-billion-dollar Pathways Carbon Capture and Storage Project. The Pathways Project is a condition for a new West Coast oil sands pipeline moving ahead. The federal government has committed to extending its investment tax credits for various carbon capture equipment to 2030. Alberta says it will finalize its own incentive program for carbon capture. The Memorandum of Understanding says the Pathways Project would proceed in stages with a January 1st, 2035 completion date. The members of the consortium behind the Pathways Alliance are Canadian Natural Resources, Imperial Oil, Suncor, Cenovus, and ConocoPhillips. A Medicine Hat city councillor is accusing his colleagues of sidestepping a debate on coal mining in order to stay on the right side of the area's MLA, Premier Danielle Smith. They say a broader look at the issue of water quality in the city's water basin is needed. CBC's Colin Gallant has more.
7: Hundreds of kilometers from the Crow's Nest Pass, Medicine Hat is debating coal mines. Or not. Last week, Councillor Bill Cox asked to engage the province, expressing concern over water quality as it considers new coal mines. Lethbridge has more strongly opposed mining for 5 years.
8: We share the same water and we share the same concern.
7: Cox's motion wasn't seconded, so it failed before any formal debate.
8: I didn't think it was a controversial motion, but I soon learned otherwise.
7: Other councillors say Cox is playing politics. Mayor Lindsay Clark says care is needed when addressing a politically charged topic.
9: It ended up being more dramatic than it needed to be.
7: She's working with several on an alternate motion, not necessarily mentioning coal, but rather looking at any major change that impacts the river.
9: You know, we always have to be strategic in how we're advocating for things.
7: City utility officials are working on a water strategy, studying quality and supply while identifying risks. It could be completed this year. Colin Gallant, CBC News, Medicine Hat.
4: Residents of Manitoba's second biggest city are getting some relief today. Water levels in the flooding Assiniboine River peaked overnight in Brandon. Heavy rains last month have caused extensive flooding in the region. CBC's Karen Pauls has more.
10: Brandon City crews are still pumping water leaking through a super sandbag dike on one of the city's main thoroughfares. But Mayor Jeff Fawcett is breathing a sigh of relief after the Assiniboine River crested overnight.
11: Well, we are confident, but we monitor it 24/7. We're very aware of the threat that it poses. And so our teams are out there monitoring it constantly.
10: The water levels are nearly 3 meters higher than usual after torrential rains hit western Manitoba in the last month, causing severe flooding. The river will remain this high for a few days. Nearly 4,000 people here are on evacuation alert, just in case. But so far, no one has been forced from their homes. Karen Pauls, CBC News, Brandon, Manitoba.
4: Vicki Chase has a look at traffic.
12: The right lane is closed on eastbound Memorial Drive between Center Street and 10th Street Northwest. That lane closure is in place until Friday, August 7th. Give us a call if you see any traffic troubles. The number is 403-521-1010.
4: And in the forecast for Calgary, sunny, becoming a mix of sun and cloud this afternoon, a high of 27, partly cloudy, then clearing this evening, a low of 12 degrees overnight, sunny, becoming a mix of sun and cloud tomorrow, high of 29.
3: 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Are you okay with that? I'm Doug Dirks. This is Alberta at Noon. Starting today, you'll be hearing a lot more of these ads.
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3: Alberta is now the second province to regulate online gambling after Ontario. The thinking is it's already happening on the black market, so why not regulate it and take a cut of the profits? So today on the show, legal online gambling is now available here in Alberta. Are you okay with this? What do you think are the pros and cons of this new betting option? You can call us at 1-866-468-4422. That's 1-866-468-4422. Or email us. We're at albertaatnoon@cbc.ca. Previously, Albertans could only legally gamble using the government-owned Play Alberta app. Now the province has created a new crown authority called iGaming Alberta Corporation. Companies apply for a license to operate. FanDuel is one of the companies that got a license. Corey Fox is FanDuel's Senior Vice President for Public Policy and says Alberta is an attractive market.
15: We know that Albertans are really engaged on their sports. We know there are two CFL teams that, you know, different folks are rooting for, as well as the NHL obviously being popular there.
3: And what do you think about online gambling launching in Alberta today? The number 1-866-468-4422. That's 1-866-468-4422. You can also email us. We're at albertaatnoon@cbc.ca. So we'll get to your calls in a few minutes. But first, we welcome Dale Nally to the program. He's the Minister of Service Alberta and Red Tape Reduction, which is the department in charge of iGaming Alberta. And we reached him earlier today.
16: Good afternoon. How are you doing, Doug?
3: I'm doing well, thanks. Thank you for joining us. So how many online gambling companies have started operating today in Alberta?
16: We have 22 operators that are currently legal and live in the province of Alberta.
3: And how many more do you expect that there will be?
16: Well, we had over 50 that have registered, and they're in different levels of approval because the bar is quite high. So we have 22 that will be live today, and the rest will be coming on over the next 90 days.
17: How much money does the province expect to make off this new venture, iGaming Alberta?
16: We're anticipating it's going to be $76 million in the first full fiscal year. But again, I want to be clear about this. It was never about the money. 70% of online gambling that was happening in the province was occurring in the black market. And there's no player safety controls. They have no responsibility guardrails. And so we wanted to put in a legal, regulated format that put player safety first. And so that's what this is about.
17: Now, I've heard that 70% number, you know, for the gray market gambling that's going on. Where did that number come from? Because there seems to be some confusion about that.
16: Well, we've done some polling and you know, anecdotally as well, we know that Play Alberta has done a pretty good job of offering a safer, more responsible format to gamble, but we know that they don't have they haven't captured the entire market, and we guesstimate based on polling that we've done that it's around 30%.
17: And why do you think by going down this route it'll make it safer from your perspective?
16: Well, I think that if Albertans are given the choice to participate in a with an operator that it puts player safety first, that puts player responsibility first, in addition to the fact that the money won't leave the province, some of it will stay behind to not only pay taxes, but to also pay for treatment as well. We think that Albertans are going to make the right choice and choose a responsible operator once there's more choice in the marketplace.
17: I think most people know that when cannabis became legal federally, that we saw an increase in people, young people especially, who had a problem with cannabis consumption. Are you concerned that we're going to see an increase in problem gambling now that you're going down this route?
16: Well, I think what we're going to see is better reporting. And we saw that in Ontario when they went live with their gambling legal market. There was an increase in calls asking for help. But we don't think that those problematic gambling behaviors began on day one of legalization because the black market was already there. But what you saw is more awareness about treatment options. And so people were no longer suffering in silence. And that's one of the things that we've done is we put player safety first so that we have system-wide self-exclusion in place. So you can not just quit from the online gaming sites, but land-based casinos, as well as racing entertainment centers. But in addition to that, anybody struggling with problematic gambling behaviors will have access to intensive outpatient-based treatment, and it will be paid for by the operator.
17: I'm Doug Dirks, and this is a Monday edition of Alberta at Noon, and today we're talking about online gambling because as of today, it's legal in Alberta and regulated by the province. Are you on board with this? What do you think about this? Give us a call, 1-866-468-4422. That's 1-866-468-4422. You can also email us. We're at albertaatnoon@cbc.ca. And my guest right now is Minister Dale Nally. Minister Nally, so based on Ontario's experience when they went down this road, what have you learned here in Alberta that you think you can improve upon?
16: Well, first of all, let me say we think that they did a great job, and we use that as the roadmap for ourselves. But we did see some areas where we could make some improvements. One of them was having system-wide self-exclusion in place on day one. So anybody who wants to quit is going to have help quitting. In addition to that, we also are setting aside 2% of gross gaming revenues for First Nations and 1% of gross gaming revenues for responsibility, including things like education as well as treatment. Now, 1% may not sound like a lot, but it's 1% of gross gaming revenues. So it's actually a substantial amount, and it will be enough to ensure that anybody who wants treatment will have access to it, and it will be paid for by the operators. And that's what's key. And those are the kind of things that we've done differently in Alberta, and we're quite proud of that approach.
17: So 2% of the revenue will go to, or the profits will go to First Nations. How is that going to be distributed, and what's that going to look like?
16: Well, that work is still happening. The money will go to Indigenous Relations, and the minister there will divvy that out with the First Nations, whether it's in different projects, that type of thing. But the program has not been developed yet. That work is ongoing. So the Minister of Indigenous Relations will have more to say.
17: Now, what's the plan for the province's portion of the revenue?
16: Well, we'll get 20%, and that'll go into general revenues.
17: I know that there was, you spoke to the National Post about this. I read a, you know, a long story about this over the weekend. And in that story, it said that a 2024 survey for the Canadian Center for Substance Use and Addiction said that 70% of online Canadian players aged 18 to 29 met the criteria for problem gambling. What kind of issues do you see there?
16: Well, look, we've been very clear that if you don't gamble today, we're asking you not to start. But we know that there are many Albertans that like to play the occasional sportsbook bet when the Oilers are playing. And we know what's happening. And most of that activity is happening in the black market. Now, we can put our head in the sand and pretend it's not happening. We can let the money leave offshore. We could not take anything for treatment from them. But we're taking a different approach. We're saying, look, we know that we will never be able to make gambling safe. But we can make it safer. We can make it more responsible. And that's what we're doing. We're putting in guardrails. So the gamblers are going to get statements of how much they bet. There's going to be time limits. There's going to be betting limits. We're not going to allow them to market to vulnerable Albertans because we know what's happening today in the black market. Someone will attempt to quit gambling and they will still receive emails and text messages with reload bonuses. Those are the types of activities that will not be able to happen in the Alberta market because there's going to be system-wide self-exclusion and access to treatment.
17: What about the notion that in Ontario, they're saying that basically this is a gateway to casino gambling, that 80% of the revenue now on these sites is for casino-type games, not just sports betting. How do you control that?
16: Well, look, if it's 80%, then it's 80% in the black market. And so the best way to deal with the black market is to have a legal, regulated, responsible market to deal with that. So there's going to be guardrails in place for time limits and betting limits and things such as that. And again, I want to be clear. We're telling people, if you don't gamble today, don't start. In fact, I'm going to go one step further and say, if there was a big red button that I could push that would stop online gambling, I'd push that button. But that button doesn't exist. It's happening and it's unregulated. And I'm going to be frank. Some of these black market operators are quite repugnant. The activities that they're engaging in is not going to be tolerated in the market that we're launching today.
17: Minister Nally, thanks for your time today.
16: Thank you. It was a pleasure chatting with you.
17: That's Dale Nally, the Provincial Minister of Service Alberta and Red Tape Reduction. And today here on Alberta at Noon, we're talking about legal online gambling. The province has created iGaming Alberta as a way to regulate and benefit from online sports betting and casino games. And is that the right move from your perspective? What do you think about this issue? Give us a call, 1-866-468-4422. That's 1-866-468-4422. You can also email us, we're at alberta@noon@cbc.ca. Joining us for the hour is Carrie Shaw, a research coordinator with the Alberta Gambling Research Institute, and we've reached her on Zoom in Edmonton today. Hello, Carrie.
18: Hello, how are you today?
17: I'm fine, thank you. Thanks for joining us. Now, we've known that this day was coming for a few months now. How are you feeling now that it's here?
18: A little bit pensive, a little bit concerned, but we will see how things play out as time goes on.
17: And what stood out for you about the minister's explanation for why the province is doing this?
18: What really stood out to me is that the numbers of individuals that are apparently gambling on black market sites does not jive with the most current research that's available. So the most current research available suggests that Play Alberta already had about 60%+ of the market share when we're looking at the whole market. A lot of times the number 70% of people engaging in black market activity, it comes from a very select area, usually sports betting. And so it's not the full picture. And so when we look at the full picture, we actually know that Play Alberta actually had the lion's share of the market to begin with.
17: Yeah. So what concerns you about this then?
18: Essentially, what concerns me is that in this liberalized market, we have a number of Well, we have a the private market brings with it a lot of advertisement, and it's not just people who are self-excluding or have a self-excluded that are consumers of that market advertising, right? We have youth and young adults who are already at risk, who are seeing this advertisement and swayed by this advertisement. And it's those individuals who are also a unique and highly vulnerable population that is going to be impacted.
17: Yeah, we saw that research out of Ontario, and you could corroborate this, the fastest growing market for this and when it comes to addiction to gambling is young men between the ages of 18 and 27. And, of course, we know that brains are developing until the age of 25. And so what role does that play when it comes to addictive behavior?
18: Well, we know that particular age bracket is highly susceptible to risk taking because the brain is not developed sufficiently to give us that impulse control that is necessary to kind of put a curb on risky behavior. But it's not just the age of 25. If we're talking about neurodiverse populations, we're looking at age 35. Mm-hmm. So this younger population is at a high risk, but again, also we're talking about youth and children who are actually engaging online because age gating, what we found in Ontario, was not sufficient. So we call age gating the ability for the online websites to ensure that the person engaging is actually of legal age. And in Ontario, that was just not the case. We have, 14, 15-year-olds engaging online. So
17: our guest for the hour is Carrie Shaw. She is the research coordinator with the Alberta Gambling Research Institute. Today on Alberta at Noon, we're talking about legal online gambling. The province has created iGaming Alberta as a way to regulate and benefit from online sports betting and casino games. And is that the right move? What do you think of this move? Are you one of these people who likes to gamble online? Do you like sports betting? Is it something that you see as entertainment? Or has it gotten you in a bit of trouble when it comes to gambling? Give us a call, 1-866-468-4422. 1-866-468-4422. You can also email us. We're at alberta@noon@cbc.ca. Now, we've got a couple of emails. This one from Grant Garnett, who writes, "Our premier has no business promoting gambling. Look at the harm it does to mostly young men betting on sports. I'm sure they can find other sources of revenue." We also got this email from Amanda, who writes, "I'm quite disappointed to see how much our culture has embraced gambling. One thing I've had to accept but never loved is how much schools and charities depend on casino funds. My question is, how do the online gambling sites contribute to, or do they take away from, the money that goes to charitable and education projects in the province? Or does money collected from iGaming by the government just go to general government coffers? The increase in legalized online betting and advertising for it normalizes it for teens who are currently too young to participate, but might once they turn 18. That scares me a lot. The betting culture is getting out of control. I'm very concerned with the amount of advertising." Thank you for those emails from Garnet and also from Amanda. And we'd like to hear from you as well. The number to call is 1-866-468-4422, 1-866-468-4422. You can also email us at alberta@noon@cbc.ca. So, Carrie, so we had a couple of emails there from our listeners and expressing concerns about online gambling revenue. And I have to tell you, Amanda, if you're joining us late, Dale Nally, the minister responsible for this, said that the money will go into general revenues and not to charities specifically. But, Carrie, when it comes to the research in Ontario, they're saying that generally, if you're going to a casino, you're going to continue to go to a casino. But online gambling, I mean, it is

0: It is at palm's reach. As soon as you know, as soon as you want access, it's there. You can do it in your pajamas, like the COVID years, right? Having access 24/7, whereas we don't have access 24/7 to our casinos. There's no stopping mechanism with online gambling that we have with land-based venues.
1: Yeah, what about the self-exclusion question? Because, I mean, if you're, how many people are actually going to access that before they hit rock bottom?
0: I don't have an exact number for you, but what I can say is that self-exclusion, I think Alberta did a really good thing by having centralized self-exclusion in place before the launch of their online expansion. However, we also have to remember that self-exclusion is reactive, right? This is a move made by somebody that's already experiencing harm. And so we need to think about the initiatives that help prevent the harm from occurring in the first place.
1: Our guest today is Carrie Shaw, research coordinator with the Alberta Gambling Research Institute, and we're going to the phone lines now, where Eric has been waiting patiently in Edmonton. Hello, Eric.
2: Hi, how are you?
1: I'm fine, thanks. So, what do you have to say about this?
2: Yeah, well, I myself, I'm a gambling addict. I've been suffering with this for the last 3 years of my life. It's been a very destructive part of my life. It's ruined a lot of things. I've done a lot of things, mainly casino gambling, but then I moved to online, so I do have a lot of experience with it.
1: And what's that experience been like for you?
2: It's been terrible. I self-excluded from the casinos locally, and that also bans me from AGLC casinos online. But I'll be frank with you. I've went into casinos and they still give me, they put money in my hand, regardless of if I'm self-excluded or not. They don't check my ID or anything. And I'll be honest with you, like I've just used a fake name. They put the money in my hand and I walk away with up to $3,000. So it's not, it's enabling casinos are enabling addicts because they just want to make the money, I'll be honest.
1: And what about the online part of this? Because it's so easy.
2: Yeah. Well, online, you can easily spend, like some of the bets are $25 a spin. You can do up to $50 a spin depending on the game. And I've lost thousands of dollars in a matter of maybe 20 minutes. And I can do that like every day. I can be laying in bed doing it. And the self-exclusion is, it's easy to say, you know, oh, we have self-exclusion, we have this, but when you're an actual addict going through the throes, you're not going to self-exclude or take a time out. It's easy for people that aren't going through addiction, that don't understand addiction also, to self-exclude and say, oh, I need a break. But when you're chemically addicted, it's an affliction. And, yeah, you just really don't have that sort of, self-control to do that. So that's really pointless for an actual addict.
1: And how's this impacted your life?
2: I've lost relationships. I've lost deposit down payments for my house. I go to GA meetings and I've actually met people that have lost their house. They've actually had to foreclose because they've spent so much money on gambling because they were so addicted. So I've called other radio stations and I've talked to them and I've tried to, they talked about gambling just as a sort of like, you know, kind of a way to get, contact with people or to get, people listening. Right. And then I started to elaborate on my addiction. And then of course they pretty much just ignored that because they're being supported by casinos. They have all sorts of advertisements. So yeah, it's just a huge problem and it's all about the money. I don't think they actually care about the addicts at the long run. They're just trying to save face with the public.
1: And so you mentioned you go to GA. How else are you trying to address this?
2: I have therapy. I'm on medication. I use a lot of different areas. It took me many years to get to this point where I'm not gambling. I still slip up every once in a while, but it's just such a personal thing. Nothing 100% works for everyone, but I can definitely tell you, like these self-exclusion things and things like that, it's just not enough, you know?
1: If someone is listening who has a gambling addiction or fears that they have one right now, what kind of advice would you have for them right now to try and help them?

0: to try to help them, I would say be honest with people that, that you know that care and support you.
1: No, I understand. It's a very emotional topic, Eric. You know, thank you so much for sharing. We really appreciate it. I know it's difficult.
0: Yeah, just seek out Gamblers Anonymous. Mm. And the people that are making these programs don't understand the suffering that's going on because they're not living it. So more has to be done. And I've actually reached out to ADLC and explained these things, and I got no replies. They asked for some help for people that are self-excluding, and they just completely ignored my email. So it's really a fallacy. This is, it's such a broken system, and I don't care what these people say. Sorry.
1: No, Eric, thank you so much for the call. Really appreciate you sharing your feelings, and good luck with it. That is Eric in Edmonton. We're talking today about legalized sports betting and online gaming casinos coming to Alberta, regulated by the province, and also the province will take a share of the profits. Give us a call at 1-866-468-4422. That's 1-866-468-4422. You can also email us. We're at alberta@noon@cbc.ca. Our guest for the hour is Carrie Shaw, Research Coordinator with the Alberta Gambling Research Institute. We'll keep this conversation going in the next half hour of the program, but right now let's check in with Ken Dawson for a news update.
2: Good afternoon. A Quebec judge has found fashion mogul Peter Nygaard guilty of sexual assault and forcible confinement. The 84-year-old accepted a plea deal and did not present evidence in his defense. The assault took place at Nygaard's Montreal penthouse in the late 1990s. This latest case is separate from Nygaard's conviction in Toronto. Back in 2023, he was found guilty of 4 counts of sexual assault and sentenced to 11 years in prison. Environment Canada has issued heat warnings for parts of the prairies and across most of Ontario. Southern Manitoba will carry the brunt of the heat wave, with temperatures forecasted to reach up to 40 degrees. On Sunday, 7 communities in that province slashed decades-old heat records. Parts of southeastern Saskatchewan are also under an orange heat warning. And in Ontario, temperatures will peak around 37 degrees Celsius in several areas tomorrow. Here at home, more moderate forecasts for the city of Calgary. A mixed sky this afternoon, a high of 27, 12 overnight, and then a mostly sunny day tomorrow as it warms up to 29. For Edmonton, a mixed sky this afternoon as it warms up to 24 degrees, a risk of an evening thunderstorm before cooling to 13 tonight, and then mostly sunny tomorrow with a high of 27 degrees. Currently in Edmonton and Calgary, 20 degrees.
1: Thanks, Ken.
2: Thank you.
1: That's Ken Dawson with a news update. I'm Doug Dirks, and this is a Monday edition of Alberta at Noon. We're talking about online gambling on the show today. Are you on board with legal online betting in Alberta? 22 sites launched today with more to come. Will you use these sites? Have you used them previously on the black market? Are you struggling with an addiction right now and needing help? We want to hear your perspective. Give us a call, 1-866-468-4422. That's 1-866-468-4422. You can also email us. We're at alberta@noon@cbc.ca. Carrie Shaw is with us for the rest of the program. She's the research coordinator with the Alberta Gambling Research Institute in Edmonton. Carrie, before we move on, can I get a comment from you about Eric in Edmonton, who called us before the news break saying that he's gone down the self-exclusion route, but it's not been very effective. So what does the research say about people trying to go self-exclusion and struggling with it and not getting the help they need?
3: That's a very broad question. Mm-hmm, sure. And the answer is that a very small percentage of people actually do self-exclude. And it's not successful for all of them. If somebody wants to, wants to being a relative term, if somebody aims to breach their self-exclusion, there's ways to do so. It's not a perfect system by any means. And again, like I said, self-exclusion is a reactive kind of policy. So,
1: okay, let's go back to the phone lines now. Ty in Fort McMurray. Hello, Ty.
4: Hi there.
1: So you've been listening. What do you think about the launch of these 22 websites and more to come?
4: Well, I believe that people aren't going to use them as much as if there's online or black market gambling, that's for sure. And I could talk about that firsthand with the experience with that.
1: Now, what's your experience been?
4: Well, I work up in northern Alberta, Fort McMurray area, and I work with a lot of people that make a lot of money. And we have a lot of downtime here, and there's a lot of gamblers that work up here. I've, including myself, I like to gamble. I'm a single guy, make good money. I have not many responsibilities. I got a lot of spare extra cash laying around, so I gamble, and I'm got nothing to do. These online sites have a way higher pay percentage than it does with the government regulating ones. I believe, I'm not too sure with the accurate numbers, but it's like something like 20 to 80, 80% chance of losing, 20% chance of winning with the government regulated ones. And you go on the black market ones, I'm watching coworkers put in $100 here, winning 30 grand, buying brand new Broncos, buying property. It's insane.
1: It's interesting, Ty, because I was talking about this with people before the show who are saying similar things, but generally we hear about people when they win. We don't hear about people when they lose or if they're, you know, chronic gamblers who you know, go down a rabbit hole and lose, you know, just about everything that's important to them. So are we hearing these stories about people, you know, with the big windfalls just because they've won one time, but we don't know how much money that they've lost over the years?
4: Well, I could speak for myself on this one personally. Like, I'm not saying, of course, people do lose their house, lose their, they gamble everything away. That happens, right?
1: Right.
4: But in 8 years that I started using this one particular site, I've put close to $10,000 in 8 years. And then I've withdrawn $143,000 to put it in perspective.
1: Wow. And what do you play primarily?
4: Slots.
1: Wow. Okay.
4: Watch. It's insane. Like, the winning ratio is way higher. It's probably because they're not a brick and mortar store, so they don't have the overhead with the brick and mortar. Mm-hmm. You're getting people from all over the world. So you're getting millions of people playing this site, so they can afford to pay higher rates and more frequent payouts.
1: So Ty, do you think then these legal, or do you think that now that the Alberta government has gone legal, that this is going to be successful, or does it make a difference from your perspective?
4: On my end,
1: yeah,
4: I would probably not use the government regulated ones personally.
1: All right, Ty. Thanks for your call, Ty. That's Ty in Fort McMurray. We got an email question from Jane who writes, in a recent interview, the minister said that gambling addiction treatment was available for free. But when I search for treatment facilities / services, I don't see that many. Where are these treatment services that the minister is referring to? Carrie, what is available to people who are looking for help?
3: People can reach out to the Alberta Addictions Helpline. That would be one of the very first places to stop. And when I say that, I actually am referring not to just about the individual who's experiencing problems, but the significant others, parents, relatives, partners, anyone who's actually worried about somebody's problem gambling, themselves or others, can reach out for help in that way. And that would be a great place for them to start and to find treatment available near them.
1: So that's Carrie Shaw, research coordinator with the Alberta Gambling Research Institute, with us for the entire hour today. And we're talking about the launch of 22 legal online gambling sites here in Alberta, regulated by the province. The province will be taking 20% of the profits and distributing some of that money to First Nations and also for treatment for people who have gambling issues. And we're going back to the phone lines now, but if you want to get in on the conversation, 1-866-468-4422, 1-866-468-4422. You can also email us. We're at alberta@noon@cbc.ca. Marina on the line now in Edmonton. Hello, Marina.
5: Hi.
1: Thanks for joining us.
5: Thanks for taking my call.
1: Thanks for joining us. What do you make of this move by the province?
5: Well, whenever a government does something, they're like a parent. And it seems like the government is showing us the example that it's okay to gamble. And my concern is, I've been in one particular high school where I met young men who were gambling. and they were gambling online before the Alberta government started this. And I think that's something that we need to be aware of, that we are just starting up a whole generation of future gamblers. And there's not going to be enough gambling funds to pay for all the needs, the necessary requirements of all their addictions. Like, we're opening up a can of worms that we're not going to be able to close later. I'm very concerned about it. I think that all schools need to look at gambling as an issue and talk to their students about it from junior high on to high school.
1: Have you talked to your students about it?
5: I have talked to students about it. I haven't talked to them about the dangers of gambling because I was a visitor in the school and it wasn't my place. But I did report it to the office and I reported it to the counseling community in the school that I came across it. I figure it's happening in one school and kids are comfortable enough talking to a complete stranger about it, then it's happening in other schools.
1: Marina, thank you so much for your call. That's Marina in Edmonton. Carrie, let's talk about what Marina just referred to. Is there an educational component to this that might actually make a difference, or is it too difficult to put that genie back in the bottle once it's out?
3: No, I think that early education is the best prevention, right? So if we actually begin to educate our youth about the odds of winning, like the individuals will talk about the wins, and we've heard that throughout this show, but they fail to recognize how much money they've actually spent to get that win. And so we start talking about that type of availability heuristic is what we call it. Talk about the fallacies, talk about how these games actually work and how the house edge is always against you, regardless of what the website, legal or not. All of these information pieces so that children and youth begin to learn what gambling is all about. It is ubiquitous. It is around us all the time. It is part of our world. And for a vast majority of people, it's not a problem. But for some individuals, it becomes a problem. So prevention is by far the safest bet.
1: That's Carrie Shaw, Research Coordinator with the Alberta Gambling Research Institute, with us for the duration of the program. So we got this email from Christine who writes, bad news. The minister's statement, if you don't gamble now, don't start. Then why are we being nonstop bombarded by ads on every conceivable platform, TV, social media, and every single sporting event? So hard to follow the play when every second are ads, and most of those ads are for gambling. Carrie, so I mean, that's, if you watch any kind of sporting event, that you are being inundated by advertising. And a lot of the broadcasters now, if you watch an NHL game, they're giving the odds themselves because it's embedded in the coverage of that sport. You know, back in the day when before smoking, you know, there was a lot of focus on smoking, they banned advertising on smoking. And the same thing, you can't advertise alcohol on certain platforms either. So what needs to be done here to reduce the amount of gambling? Or again, is it just a matter of dollars and cents and it's too late?
3: I don't know that the question is whether or not we want to reduce the gambling. I do have an issue with the advertisements. What we saw in Ontario was that at about half of the advertisements that happened after the launch of their or expansion of their online in platforms, we'll say, half of those ads were actually geared at children. The other thing that we see is, I was born and raised in Alberta, and I remember watching games and whatnot, and it was like, you know, parents leave the room while the commercials are on. They say to the kids, call us when we're back. So who is actually the consumer of those advertisements? That is a bigger concern, because, you know, what's been brought up so far is exactly the concern that I have. We are normalizing gambling engagement amongst our youth and our children, but are we normalizing help seeking? Because that's the component that seems to be missing.
1: Back to the phone lines we go. Veronica in Calgary. Hello, Veronica.
6: Hello, how are you?
1: I'm fine, thanks. I understand that you're a high school teacher. What would you like to say about this?
6: I just have some concerns with kind of the promotion and proliferation of online gambling that is available through your smartphone. I think when we talk about behaviors that are addictive, a lot of addiction recovery is about abstinence. But it's really hard to abstain from having a smartphone and function in society in our day and age. And so if you're carrying around your portal to gambling 24/7 in order to, you know, do your work, communicate, all the things you need an online service for, I think it will be doubly harder to kick those addictions. And I guess also my concern is also with gambling that is targeted at young people, and that young people who aren't even 18 are engaging in online gambling. I have observed children that are younger than 18 gambling with real money. They have credentials from a family member or a friend, or they've just gotten around it. And I think that the earlier you start, the easier it is to get hooked, and the harder it will be to kick later when you need that money for your life.
1: So you're a high school teacher. We heard earlier from Marina, who's a substitute teacher as well, saying that she had observed that and had some conversations with administration. What are you noticing in your high school?
6: I am noticing that students are engaging in these apps, sports betting, definitely prominent, and that they are talking about it and they are doing it. Mm-hmm. And then when they win, they are definitely telling people about it, because I'm aware of when they win.
1: Right. But are you hearing about it when they lose?
6: No, not right. necessarily. Mm-hmm. And that's the thing that I try to talk to students about, is like, you don't hear about when they've lost all the money, or they've gotten money that they've borrowed and they don't have it anymore. And, you know, there's some problems that are coming up in their life because of that.
1: Hmm. Early in the program, we heard from Dale Nally, the provincial minister responsible for this. And he said the justification is that online gambling was already happening, so it's better to regulate it and benefit from it. What do you make of that reasoning? Are you comfortable with the government getting involved like this?
6: I think that we have plenty of avenues to gamble in person that are brick and mortar that you have to seek out, mm-hmm. and that can credibly age verify people. And I don't think that it's necessary to add this online, because people are doing it anyway. It's like if I said, okay, the students are cheating with AI anyway, I might as well just give up and not make them think or write or do anything on their own, because they're going to do it anyway. So I might as well just let it happen.
1: Well, Veronica, thank you so much. And Carrie has her hand up. Yes, Carrie, you wanted to. No, that's fine. That's good. I can see you. Go ahead. Sure.
3: Sent right back to the high school. Mm-hmm. So I would have to say that there is an intermediary step there, as far as I can see. And I do agree that there's a lot of talk about abstinence. But when we're talking about intervention and teaching our youth about engagement and what that looks like, or what it can look like, that intermediary step is saying, like, yes, we're attached to our phones. Yes, this is a possibility. It is normalized. We can't escape this. It is ubiquitous. It is here. However, here's the things to look for. Here's the reality behind what can happen. Gambling, we don't have a physiological stopping mechanism that we do with alcohol or drugs that will force us to stop gambling. We don't, right? So we need that educational piece for youth, so that as they age up into adulthood, they already have an understanding of what is a safe engagement versus what is a risky engagement.
1: Our guest for the hour is Carrie Shaw, research coordinator with the Alberta Gambling Research Institute, and Veronica in Calgary. Thank you so much for that call. High school teacher, appreciate your insights. Let's go to Peter in Calgary. Hello, Peter.
7: Hello there.
1: So what do you make of this latest move by the government?
7: Okay, well, I mean, my perspective is a little different in that, well, first of all, full disclosure, I do not gamble. It scares the hell out of me, but I need to tell you why. Mm-hmm. I'm a hotelier in the city of Calgary, and we've had 5 VLTs in our bar for, I guess, 20 years or so we've had those. So I've seen the genesis go from sitting in the VLTs to, of course, online, even before the Alberta government got in on it. So I've got the war stories that I've seen from my perspective. I think that the VLTs, and I'll get to online in a second, were at their best when somebody came in, had a steak sandwich, had a beer, dropped $20, and they've had their entertainment and they're gone. I think that's when it's perfect, if the entertainment is the goal. But I more often than that saw what you probably already have got swirling in your mind, and that is, you know, Bob and Betty coming in and sitting there for 5 hours and not have enough money to pay for their coffee. So Bob and Betty, and of course they're just names, yeah. But, you know, you get to know these people, and here comes online gambling, which has been out for quite some time. Mm-hmm. So whether I agree with it or not, I understand the AGLC getting in on it because, as one of your other callers said, you know, you want to find it, you're going to find it. So here's the Alberta government saying, well, if you're going to spend your money, spend it with us. But the damage that I saw firsthand from people sitting there, at least they had to get off their couch to do it. And so now, someone else said, you can sit in your pajamas in January and do it from your home. I can't for a moment believe that this is a good move for the people that can barely afford to do it in the first place.
1: So do you, I mean, the flip side of this too, you mentioned the VLTs in your establishment where you would benefit from that. I mean, what's the impact been on your revenue source?
7: So yeah, that's an interesting thing. How we slept at night was the ownership group, who is quite deep in the pockets. They've always donated the same amount that we would make to addiction council, if you will. Mm. So I felt good about that at least. But the other side of it is, when these first came out, if you want to talk finances, the retailers got then 15% of the net, as we still do right now. I found it interesting that with the online, the government is saying.
1: Oh, I think we've lost Peter. Oh, Peter, you dropped there for just a second. Do you want to make that point again, please?
7: Sure. You got me now?
1: Yeah, you're back.
7: Mm-hmm. Okay, so the revenue model for VLTs is, since its inception, was 15% of the net goes to the retailer,
1: right.
7: And it's never changed. I found it interesting that the government is saying that online is 20%, and yet they've never looked at that. So revenue-wise, I might have an issue with as a business person about that, but as far as the actual players go, this just cannot be a good thing. I have never seen a good news story from watching 20 years of VLT players. And I think with the convenience of online, you're going to shift people from those to online where they can barely afford to pay the rent in the first place.
1: Peter, thank you so much for your call. Appreciate it. That's Peter in Calgary. We had a call earlier from Michelle in Calgary who couldn't stay on the line, but said, listening to Eric, who called earlier, and that if you're just joining us or recently joined us, Eric was calling, sharing his gambling addiction story, and it was very emotional. Michelle says, very sad about his situation and knows many others are in the same situation. These companies don't care about people. They care about money. Was watching TV the other night and saw an ad for a gambling site followed by an ad about gambling addiction. Wonders why we are perpetuating this issue further. And Kerry, what about that? Because, you know, professional sports athletes are not allowed to now advertise in favor of betting, but we see people like Connor McDavid, who is a huge Edmonton Oilers star, on ads saying, if you've got a problem, seek help. So, I mean, what about, you know, I mean, there's a bit of a dichotomy there, isn't there?
3: There is. So I think that the original policy was that celebrities and athlete endorsers could only advertise responsible gambling. So I think that the shift to saying, if there's a problem, get help, I think that's actually a good thing, you know, because most people who are novel gamblers or young people who are drawn in by these advertisements with the celebrities and athletes are not going to understand what responsible gambling means per se. However, having a celebrity endorsement for help seeking, I think, will be a good thing. We do not have a lot of evidence to show what the impact of that will be. We do, however, have a lot of evidence coming out of Ontario saying that the advertisement unduly impacted young adults and youth, and that in a negative way. So maybe the shift will be helpful, but it will take some time and some research to find out.
1: Okay, Kerry, we're going to go back to the phone lines. Lonnie on the line in Calgary. Hello, Lonnie.
8: Hello there.
1: What would you like to say about this?
8: I was executive director of a counseling firm in Fort McMurray, a nonprofit. And although we did all sorts of counseling, addictions ended up being my primary focus. And when I think of how addictive the slots are, to be able to do it in private at home with virtually nobody but your affected family knowing about it, I think it's a terrible idea. And it's like saying, well, I'm going to jump off the bridge because all my friends jumped off the bridge. That's not a reasonable thing to say, to say, well, they're doing it anyway, so we're going to profit from it. It strikes me that we're taking with one hand and giving with the other, and there are nowhere near enough addiction beds to handle the gambling and the online gambling that's coming.
1: Yeah, what about the capacity? Because, I mean, it's there's so many mental health issues already, and we know that it's hard to access mental health help in this province. Do you see that it's going to be, you know, the floodgates are open, and it's going to be even more challenging for people to get the help they need?
8: Sometimes I would have to wait up to 3 months to get a bed for gambling. And one fellow said, well, I drink two. Could I get in for alcohol? And so we did. We put him in an alcohol treatment center and mentioned that he was dual diagnosis. And he did very well because he was motivated. But he literally said his car turns into the slot automatically. And a year and a half after he was finished treatment, he came back to me to find out where he should go for financial advice, because he had now paid off his debt and didn't know what to do with his income, because, you know, people with grade 12 essentially can make 600 or so thousand working the oil rigs.
1: Solani, I mean, based on your experience working up in Fort Mac, where there, as we heard earlier from Ty, there's a lot of money being made up there, as you mentioned. Is it harder to treat somebody with a gambling addiction, or is an addiction from your perspective?
8: I think addiction is addiction. It's the lack of treatment that facilities that's the huge issue. And they need to have a support network, because if they move back into the housing up there and get back with the same friends,
1: right,
8: and get back with being bored and having all this money, they're very likely to relapse. It literally took two or three kicks at the can before most of my clients got clean.
1: Lonnie, thanks for the call. It's Lonnie in Calgary. We also got this email from Sean, who writes, I'm not a gambler and have no intentions of being a gambler, but the amount of advertising I've been seeing for this is unreal. If Minister Nally doesn't want people to start gambling, perhaps he can set limits on the amount of advertising Albertans have to see for these gambling sites. Thanks for that email, Sean. Carrie, I mean, is that perhaps a model that could be followed, or does it make sense?
3: I mean, other countries have done it. Mm. Other countries have done, had some creative solutions for advertisements, whistle-to-whistle bans in the UK. So from the beginning of the game to the end of the game, no advertisements for gambling. Italy has banned gambling advertising altogether. So there are creative solutions. We just need the research to point us in the direction that is going to be the most effective.
1: How difficult is it to do research in this field? Because, you know, a lot of people, if they've got a problem, they don't want to share it. So what are some of the barriers when it comes to researching this?
3: Kind of depends on what area specifically we're looking at. Okay. So if we're looking at treatment and pathways to treatment, then yes, there's very few people that actually seek treatment, and that makes it very difficult to study. When we're looking at engagement and the prevalence thereof, the Alberta Gambling Research Institute has a team that has actually been dedicated to identifying who's engaging, what factors lend to susceptibility to risky engagement, and the overall prevalence across the country, so that we can actually monitor the different stages and the changes and how they impact engagement and problems throughout the country. It is very difficult and very time consuming, but there are people like us out there. We're doing the best we can.
1: And thank you so much for joining us today. Really appreciate it. That is Carrie Shaw, research coordinator with the Alberta Gambling Research Institute. Sorry, Bob, we couldn't get to your call, but Bob in Medicine Hat says he's a senior, learned a gambling lesson early in life, lost $35 out of a $500 a week paycheck, and realized very quickly he couldn't afford to lose. That's it for today's edition of Alberta at Noon. Thanks for being a part of the conversation. And thank you to our guest, Carrie Shaw, the research coordinator with the Alberta Gambling Research Institute in Edmonton. Tomorrow on the program, it is Folk Fest season, and we want to hear about the band you are most interested in seeing live, especially now that the weather seems to have cooperated and you'll be able to get out there and enjoy it. That's Tuesday on Alberta at Noon. I'm Doug Dirks. Thanks for listening. Have a great day.

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7: Coming up after the CBC News, it's The Next Chapter with Antonio Michael Downing.
8: Claire McIntosh says becoming a police officer happened by accident, but choosing to become a full-time mystery writer was very much intentional. She recommends her all-time favorite mysteries.
9: This is CBC News. It is mainly sunny and 20 degrees at the CBC in Northwest Calgary. 1 o'clock, good afternoon, I'm Kenny Mason. Emergency crews are at the scene of a train derailment in Southwest Calgary where 13 train cars have come off the tracks near the community of Silverado. 11 cars ended up in a pond that runs us alongside McLeod Trail next to Stony Trail at around 7:45 this morning. The Calgary Fire Department says there are no obvious leaks from the cars and no risk to the public. It's not yet known what's in the cars. Canadian Pacific, Kansas City police and crews are working with emergency services at the scene. The Transportation Safety Board of Canada says it is deploying a team of investigators to the scene as well. Tornado researchers say the prairies appear locked into a weather pattern that is very conducive to serious summer storms. A series of tornadoes touched down over the past week in Alberta, including two between Edgerton and Dilbury Provincial Park that sent 3 people to hospital. Then on Saturday, another tornado caused damage in the central Alberta hamlet of Tullaby Lake. David Sills is the director of the Northern Tornadoes Project based out of Western University in Ontario. He says tornadoes in Alberta are already up 50% over last year and more severe storms are anticipated.
10: It's a lot of heat over the western part of the U.S., western to central, and then it circles around the north end, right through the prairies. And at the north end of all of this heat is where all of these storms are developing. And this pattern's been holding for quite a while. It looks like it'll hold for a while longer, too.
9: Sills says his team of researchers will be in central Alberta today to assess how strong Saturday's tornado was. A city councillor in Medicine Hat says politics are getting in the way of advocating for safe water supply. A motion by Councillor Bill Cox expressing concern to the province over coal mining proposals failed last week. Others on council say a broader policy, potentially deleting specific mentions of coal, is needed. Cox says he's worried that could weaken the city's stance, but he'll consider the proposal.
11: In terms of economic development, there can't be anything that's more critical than our water. So I'm open to ideas. They think there's some way of expressing that concern to the provincial government that, I guess, won't offend them and will fit with their policy of allowing coal mining. I don't know what they've got in mind, quite frankly.
9: Mayor Lindsay Clark says she wants a revamped policy back before council this summer. Environment Canada has issued heat warnings across most of Ontario and parts of the prairies. Southern Manitoba will carry the brunt of the heat wave, with temperatures forecasted to reach 40 degrees Celsius on Sunday. 7 communities in that province slashed decades-old heat records. Parts of southeastern Saskatchewan are also under an orange heat warning. And in Ontario, temperatures will peak around 37 degrees Celsius in several areas on Tuesday. French authorities believe a large wildfire raging in forests south of Paris could have been set off intentionally. As firefighters attempt to rein it in, the Paris region is suffering through its 3rd heat wave this year. It comes as temperature records are being broken across Europe. Ross Cullen has more from Paris.
12: The fire in Fontainebleau Forest to the south of Paris is being described by authorities as of an exceptional scale. Huge plumes of smoke visible from very far away, and the images of Canadair firefighting planes swooping down to the River Seine to pick up water to then douse the blazes. That's very strange to see those planes this far north. They are usually deployed in the south of the country to fight the fires, which are common in that part of France at this time of year. All of this coming on the same day as a new report shows that there were 10,000 additional deaths in Europe during the June heatwave, showing the impact on civil society of these extreme high temperatures we've seen in Europe in May, in June, and now July. Ross Cullen for CBC News, Paris.
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3: In the Northwest, 20th Avenue is closed between Center Street and First Street Northwest. Your next update in an hour.
9: And in the forecast for Calgary, sunny, becoming a mix of sun and cloud this afternoon with a high of 27 degrees, partly cloudy, then clearing this evening, a low of 12 degrees overnight. Sunny tomorrow, becoming a mix of sun and cloud in the afternoon with a high of 29. Wednesday, cloudy with a chance of showers and a high of 25. In Lethbridge, a mix of sun and cloud today, a high of 30, partly cloudy overnight, a low of 12 degrees. Tomorrow, a mix of sun and cloud, becoming cloudy in the afternoon with a high of 29. Wednesday, cloudy with a chance of showers, a high of 26. In Medicine Hat, a mix of sun and cloud today, a high of 31. Partly cloudy tonight, a low of 14. A mix of sun and cloud tomorrow, becoming cloudy in the afternoon, a high of 31. And Wednesday, cloudy and a high of 27 degrees. 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
15: When I first started sharing, it was mostly disassociation. I mean, I had no intention of blowing up.
8: Claire McIntosh has been an Agatha Christie fan since she was a child, and now the former cop writes her own twisty, character-driven mysteries. And in our second half, we'll revisit my conversation with Honest Mom, Libby Ward. And you'll hear her recommendations for three of her all-time favorite books.
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8: I'm Antonio Michael Downing. Welcome to The Next Chapter, the summer edition. Claire McIntosh joined the police force by accident. I'm going to let her explain how that happened, but choosing to be a crime writer was definitely not an accident. She needed a better work-life balance and had three small children at home. Now she's on her ninth novel, crime novel, and she sold millions of copies. Her latest is called It's Not What You Think. And Claire was here in Toronto for the annual Motive Crime and Mystery Festival. So we brought her in the studio to talk about the books that shaped her as a person and a writer. Hello, Claire. Welcome to The Next Chapter.
13: Thank you for having me.
8: So that intro was a big setup. And so I tell us about how you became an accidental cop.
13: This does not show me in a great light, but okay, here's the story. I was at university. I needed to think about my next steps. I was in my last year. I didn't know what I wanted to be when I grew up. Did anyone really when you're a teenager? And I saw an advert for a lecture on becoming a management consultant. And I thought, that sounds good. Sounds like I'd earn lots of money. I didn't really know what they did. I still don't. But I went to find out all about it and I couldn't find the room and I was late. And by the time I got there, it had started and I rushed into this room and ran up to the back and found my seat and the door slammed and it was all terribly sort of, you know, awkward. And when I looked up, I realized I was in the wrong room and I'd gone into a talk delivered by the Home Office on joining the graduate fast track scheme in the police. And because I'm so British and so awkward, I was too embarrassed to leave. And so instead I had a 12-year career.
8: So you turned a momentary embarrassment into a decade or so of life.
13: But you know, sometimes these accidents are meant to be, you know, because actually what happened was something flicked in me in terms of doing some good, in terms of actually this is a career that is going to give me lots of different options, but also add some value to society.
8: I love it. Were you an absolute vagabond prior to that?
13: maybe not a vagabond, but I think I hadn't found my purpose.
8: Right.
13: And I was also, I hated the idea of doing one job for the rest of my life. And that was actually what had attracted me to management consultancy, because I sort of thought, well, I can go into lots of different companies. Mm-hmm. And of course, as a police officer, that's kind of what I did, that mm-hmm. I was a detective, I worked in custody, I was a community officer, I became a public order commander, a riot commander. So lots of different jobs under one umbrella, I suppose a little bit like writing lots of different books.
8: Yeah. This segment, of course, we brought you in to talk about books that have shaped you, and books that are really important to you. And most of the folks we talked to in this segment, you know, are writers, and they've themselves, as you know, been great readers as well. So I was wondering, could you take us back to Claire McIntosh as a young reader? And paint us a picture. Where were you at the moment you remember falling in love with books?
13: I, like most writers, was a kid. You know, one of those kids who took out 6 library books every week and read them all in the first day or two, reading with a torch under the covers at night, and reading crime from really early on. In fact, I was thinking the other day about the kids' books that I read and thinking about Enid Blyton and, you know, Famous Five, Secret Seven, you know, that they're all mysteries. They're all kids solving crimes. So that crime was definitely sort of an interest from the start. And pretty soon I discovered Agatha Christie and read, I think, every single Agatha Christie, and just loved them.
8: Wow. So you're a library kid, is fair to say.
13: Yeah, totally. Totally. Mm-hmm. And when I was about 7 or 8, one of my really strongest, awful memories from school was being called a liar by my teacher for having read a whole book overnight. And she called me a liar in front of the whole class. And then she made me stand at the front of the class and read aloud while she timed me to prove that I couldn't possibly have read this book in the time that I said. What a horrific thing to do to a child who loved books.
8: Well, you know, I grew up in a British colony at the time, Trinidad and Tobago, so I'm familiar. Oh. It's the same style of teaching.
13: That, like, it's just awful.
8: We are going to humiliate you, and we're going to do it publicly.
13: There should be no shame in reading anything, should there? And I thought about this when I was thinking about what were the books that sort of that built me, because I had a real instinctive urge to choose something very literary, very important, to show you how incredibly well-read I was. And then I thought, why am I doing that? Why do I feel like there's shame in reading, you know, crime novels, romance, whatever it is? Reading is amazing, whatever you read.
8: Yeah, absolutely. I mean, you're preaching to the choir here. We really support that. It's like, it's really about the act of reading and the impact it really has on us. And this segment is no exception. I was also wondering, thinking about your police background and the fact that you write, you know, what some would term a police procedurals, how does the one impact the other?
13: I think that many people assume I've got this big file in my head, this big filing cabinet of real life crimes. And when I want to write a new book, I sort of flick through them and choose one and fictionalize it. And that actually is not what makes my police career helpful to me as a writer. Mm-hmm. What makes it helpful is the range of people that I met, and specifically the understanding that I gained that anyone could end up in a very difficult situation. And so, because very early on in my police career, I met a young woman who was the same age as me. She was living on the streets, exactly the same age as me. She had also gone to university the same time. She'd also read French. And so we had this kind of connection. We were from very similar middle-class, safe backgrounds. And my life had proceeded without incident, and hers, while she was at university, her father had died. Her relationship with her mother had broken down. She'd sort of spiraled. She'd ended up dropping out of college, taking drugs. And three, 4 years later, there we were, and I was a police officer on a fast track program, and she was a heroin addict living on the streets. And the only difference between us is that she had been through a trauma and I hadn't. And it defined the way that I policed, because it meant that everyone I spoke to, no matter what they'd done, no matter where they'd come from, I treated them with the same level of compassion and respect and understanding. And it's something I think that I've carried through to my writing, because mostly what I write about are ordinary people who are plunged into an extraordinary situation. And that could happen to any one of us.
8: Right. Yeah. So the precarious, the awareness of how precarious life is.
13: Yeah, I think so. I think so. And that sort of, I suppose, trying to prompt readers to step away from their own values and preconceptions. A lot of people, I imagine, listening to this will think that they would never commit a serious crime. You know, they are absolutely not capable of murder, for example.
8: Right.
13: And I very much hope that's the case. I don't want to malign your listeners. But what I like to explore in my books is we all have a threshold. Mm-hmm. We all have circumstances in which we would make different choices, whether we are protecting ourselves or someone else, or where, you know, most of us are two, three paychecks away from losing our home, however comfortable we feel we are. And poverty and extreme situations mean that you make very, very different choices.
8: So with that said, it's not what you think. First of all, aptly titled. It's a book of many twists and turns. I obviously, we're here to talk about the books that have really written you, so to speak, but I'd love for you to just give us briefly an idea of what a reader would expect picking up It's Not What You Think.
13: Well, it's a tricky book to talk about without spoiling.
8: Exactly.
13: But
8: you're doing it, not me.
13: It is a standalone thriller. Mm-hmm. And it starts with a woman called Nadika who is racing home from work because she is convinced she's about to find her partner at home with another woman. Mm-hmm. And for Nadika, who has been cheated on before, this is the worst possible thing that could happen to her, except that it isn't. Because when she gets home, Jamie isn't with another woman. Jamie is dead. Her house is a crime scene. And everything from there just gets a whole lot worse. Everyone has a theory about what's happened, and they're all wrong.
8: Wow. So let's talk about the books that have shaped you. I think you've already mentioned the author of the first one, but I'll let you tell us the title.
13: Yeah, so I came to Agatha Christie in my teens, and Then There Were None is the first Agatha Christie that I read. Now, whether or not that's why it had such a defining moment, or whether it's because it's such a brilliantly written story, I don't know. But what it did for me was ignite that real love of impossible mysteries, impossible crimes, you know, everyone having a motive. We've got a fantastic setting on this remote island. And actually, I was there the week before last on that island where Agatha Christie wrote And Then There Were None. And it's such an evocative place. And so reading it gave me that real excitement of reading something where I was trying to play detective. And
8: right.
13: I don't think I'd tried to be the armchair detective before.
8: So what was it like going to the island that it's set on? And I can't remember the name for the life of me. So it's just off the coast of the UK.
13: Yeah, it is. It's in Devon. It's called Burr Island, and it's a tidal island. So it's one of these islands that at low tide you can walk to across the sand, but then the tide comes in and you're totally cut off.
8: Wow.
13: And so, of course, it's, you know, the perfect setting.
8: Yeah.
13: And I was there giving a talk, meeting readers, but I was there for a couple of nights and was able to walk around the island. There's this incredible pool that's filled from, so it's sort of carved into the rock where Agatha Christie used to swim every morning. And so, of course, I had to swim there. And There's something very special, I think, about walking in the footsteps of writers that you admire. There's a real creative energy about it.
8: Do you think Agatha Christie is still relevant today?
13: Oh, 100%. I think crime fiction holds up this mirror to society, and her books very much do that. You can track social history. You can track, you know, things like fashion and the way that domestic politics unfolded, the sort of convention, rules, etiquette of their time, the issues that were important. But also, she was an absolutely brilliant mystery writer, and it created such complex, intricate crimes and some really brutal murders. You know, she's often kind of summarized as writing cozy books, or there is nothing cozy about stabbing someone with a knitting needle, you know. She and poisons. I love her poison deaths.
8: I'm talking to Claire McIntosh, a crime and mystery writer, about the books that have shaped her. And the first one was, as you just heard, Agatha Christie's And Then There Were None. And now, where are we going next?
13: We're jumping forward to when I was thinking about writing a novel. So I was writing bits and pieces, but not a full novel, just kind of pen pictures and terrible poetry and all sorts, finding my way through early writing. And I wanted to write crime, but I also didn't see the sort of crime. I didn't want to write a police procedural. I wanted a woman's sort of point of view. I wanted to, so years ago, this is a very outdated term, we would have called it the woman in peril. So I wanted to write from that person's perspective, but the books that I read from that tended to be romance, so I just couldn't find the solution. And then I read a book called Little Face by Sophie Hannah, and it switched something else on me. So Little Face is a psychological thriller, domestic suspense, but it's told from two different points of view. One is the police officer investigating the case, and one is the woman to which extraordinary things are happening. And in this case, she is convinced that the baby she is looking after is not her baby. So she is convinced that her baby has been switched. And it is a kind of impossible mystery. But what it did, so firstly, it's a brilliant book. It's got a great twist. Sophie Hannah creates fantastic characters. But it was also one of the only books, actually, that I'd read which married what felt like two genres. And that nowadays, so this is sort of, I suppose, 15 years ago maybe, and now we have lots of those books, and actually that domestic suspense, that's quite a common way of approaching it, but it wasn't then. And I realized that that's how I can tell this story. I can have a police element in it and bring in my experience and the investigation that I want to show, but I can still put the reader in the shoes of the woman to whom this is happening.
8: So kind of a melding of genres unlocked a door for you for a kind of fiction you could do.
13: Yeah, it did. And sort of to give you an idea of how early this was with this particular sort of, I suppose, subgenre, when we then went out on submission with my book, so my debut novel was called I Let You Go, and it was told from the point of view of a woman and then also a detective. And it was rejected by lots and lots of publishers. And I remember one publisher saying, we like this book, we like the twist, but it feels like an uncomfortable mix of women's fiction and police

0: an incredible twist. And it's about a woman called Christine, I think, if I remember correctly, who has a very, very specific type of memory loss,
1: yes.
0: which means she can't remember anything after she wakes up. So she basically lives life one day at a time. And in order to sort of prompt her memory, she starts keeping a diary. And through that, she starts to realize that actually she's in danger. So very, very unreliable narrator, which was an interesting thing for me as a reader. I don't think I'd come across very many unreliable narrators. But also, I remember sitting in bed when I got to a particular point in this book, quite near the end, and being hit with a twist. And literally shouting out loud that I did not believe what I'd just read, and having immediately to flick back to the beginning and see how is this possible, because this twist does it delivers what I try and do when I write my twists, which is a sort of two beat feeling for the reader, and they come very close together. And the first one, you always want to be, oh, how on earth is that possible? I never saw that coming. But very, very quickly, you want the reader to say, oh, of course, I should have known. Like, all the clues were there. Because this shouldn't be a trick. You know, a twist shouldn't be a trick. It shouldn't come from nowhere. It has to be there right before your eyes, hiding in plain sight.
1: Yeah.
0: And that's what this twist did in this book. It was brilliantly written. The characters felt really real. I was absolutely swept away with it. And then I was sucker punched by this twist. And I remember thinking, I want to do that. That is, you know, it's what really brings me alive as a reader. I want to be able to do that to a reader myself.
1: I love it. So that is Before You Go to Sleep by S.J. Watson. And what's your final book, Claire?
0: So my final book is a little bit different. There are some books that I could read over and over again, and this is one of them. And ironically, it also is a book that talks about doing the same thing over and over. It's Life After Life by Kate Atkinson. And Kate Atkinson is an incredible author who manages to do that rare thing of straddling genres. So she writes literary fiction, but she also writes compulsive detective novels. And Life After Life is a story that has a very unusual structure, because we get partway into a story and then snow falls. And that is the symbolic sign that we are about to repeat a bit of that protagonist's life. And we don't repeat the same thing all the time. This is not Groundhog Day. It is not Christine's memory loss. This is a speculative, thought-provoking literary structure that encourages us to think about what would have happened if we'd gone a different way. So, for example, there is literally a moment where if she had taken a different path, she would not have been attacked. And so we get to relive that again, and we see how life would have panned out for her. And what I found interesting about it was that sometimes those lives were totally different.
1: Right.
0: But sometimes, actually, regardless of the path, we came back to the same moment, as though there is an inevitability about the path that we follow. And I have found it every time I've read it, very thought-provoking. And as a reader, as a human, it tallies, I suppose, with my philosophy of life, that which is that actually it isn't about which path that you take. It's about leaning into that path and making it your choice, and you know, living the best life you can, not wishing you'd done something different or having regrets. As a writer, it made me think about structure.
1: Right.
0: And I am one of those writers who plans everything out. I'm very type A. I have my murder wall in my office, and you know, I've got everything forensically plotted out. And one of the things that I think about right from the beginning is

0: is structure? Is this a novel in three parts? Is it a novel told with documentary evidence? Is it a novel with multiple points of view? What is the architecture of this story? And what Life After Life did was show me that our lives and that stories have multiple start points. And that means that every time I write a novel or I'm thinking about my next novel, I am often not starting in the most obvious point. I'm thinking about what is the most interesting point to join this story.
1: I love it. We've been talking with the insightful and fabulously prolific author, Claire McIntosh, and her most recent murder mystery is called It's Not What You Think. Thank you so much for joining us. This has been great.
0: I think it might just be my favorite interview in like more than a decade of doing this. I loved that
1: really?
0: So much.
1: I'm Antonio Michael Downing. You're listening to The Next Chapter. We'll be back after this break for news and for weather.
2: This is a CBC News update. It is mainly sunny and 20 degrees at the CBC in Northwest Calgary at 1:30. Good afternoon, I'm Kenny Mason. Researchers are working to learn more about a series of tornadoes that have touched down in Alberta over the last week. Last Wednesday, two tornadoes touched down between Edgerton and Dilbury Provincial Park, sending three people to hospital. Then on Saturday, another tornado caused damage in the central Alberta hamlet of Tullaby Lake. David Sills is the director of the Northern Tornadoes Project based out of Western University in Ontario. Sills says tornadoes in Alberta are already up 50% over last year.
3: Wow, it's been quite a season. Alberta really kicked things off with a 10 confirmed landspout tornadoes in May over 3 days. Then there was in June an 8 tornado outbreak up in the Peace River region. And now we've got all these tornadoes happening in just in the last week or so. So it's been really busy, and not just in Alberta, in the prairies in general.
2: Sills says the prairies appear locked into a weather pattern that is conducive to tornadoes. A Quebec judge has found fashion mogul Peter Nygaard guilty of sexual assault and forcible confinement. The 84-year-old accepted a plea deal and did not present evidence in his defense. The assault took place at Nygaard's Montreal penthouse in the late 90s. The latest case is separate from Nygaard's conviction in Toronto. In 2023, he was found guilty of 4 counts of sexual assault and sentenced to 11 years in prison. In the forecast for Calgary, sunny, becoming a mix of sun and cloud this afternoon, a high of 27 degrees.

0: Libby Ward calls it as she sees it. For the past 5 years, she's raged, she's danced, she's been refreshingly honest on TikTok and Instagram about her struggles as a mom. And other moms have shown up, more than a million of them, loving Libby's hard-earned wisdom. So Libby's now written a book, and I love this title. It's called Honest Motherhood on Losing My Mind and Finding Myself. And because we love to know what people are reading, and personally, I love to know people's business, just period. We have brought Libby Ward into the studio today to recommend a couple of books on bravery and belonging. Let's get into it. Welcome, Libby.
1: Thank you so much for having me.
0: So let's talk about courage. I mean, it took a lot of bravery for you, like when you initially started talking about, you know, being a mom and struggling. As we all know, there's lots of expectations. You're supposed to be. There's so many supposed to be's when it comes to motherhood, and a lot of shame if you don't feel you're doing it well. So then to come and sort of talk about that and blow yourself up, I guess what I'm asking is, where did you find that initial burst of courage to speak up and be brave about it?
1: I would say that when I first started sharing, it was mostly disassociation. I mean, I had no intention of blowing up. I had never heard of the word content creator or influencer. I didn't know that people did it full time. All I knew is that it was the beginning of the pandemic. I was at home with my two young kids. I was struggling a lot. I had heard of this new platform called TikTok. At the time, I was working as an educational assistant in the school board, and I had met some grade seven kids who told me about this app. And I said, oh, that's dangerous. You shouldn't be on the internet. You know, there's bad things happening on the internet. And then when
0: that,
1: I was...
0: That age well.
1: Yeah, right? So a few weeks later, I'm at home with my kids. I thought, you know what? I'm a little bit bored. I am going to open this TikTok and see what it's all about. And I fell in love with the authentic style of content that was on there and people being real about things in their life that they were struggling with. And it was the first time really on social media that I saw people being honest about hard things. And there was a lot of things that I had been struggling with myself, but I didn't feel brave enough to share that much with people in my real life. So I thought, here's this new platform. Millennials aren't here. My friends and family aren't on this platform. Here is a safe space for me to be honest about the hard things about motherhood, and nobody is going to find me.
0: Nobody is going to watch it at all.
1: This is my secret, safe little corner of the internet, and I can make my own little tribe here, and nobody has to know. And I was really wrong. So I started going viral fairly quickly, and then still didn't even realize the ramifications of that. For a long time, I thought people still aren't going to see it. These are just TikTok people. And it wasn't really until about a year later when we were allowed to leave our houses, you know, in that part in the pandemic when we started seeing people again, that I left the house and realized, oh, these are real people who see me. And, oh, I am getting messages from my friends seeing things. And so, honestly, at first, I don't think that it took that much courage because it felt like this very not real thing.
0: The stakes were really low.
1: Yeah, the stakes felt really low. And it wasn't until really I joined Instagram and my friends and family started finding me that I was like, oh, this is really scary. They're going to know what I'm actually thinking.
0: Too late, Libby. Too late.
1: It was so scary. But the beautiful thing is that in that time of sharing honestly with people who I didn't know, hearing other people's stories and hearing other women say, I'm struggling too. Oh my goodness, you're the first person who's ever said this. I feel so seen. You're empowering me to prioritize myself. I didn't realize other people had this experience, and now I feel so much less alone. It reinforced my confidence, and it was the women who shared their stories with me and followed me and affirmed to me that they had those experiences that gave me the courage. It was actually other women telling me I wasn't alone as well, that just had this domino effect of, oh no, I can say these things.
0: Right.
1: And maybe my friends and family hadn't heard me say this before, but now I know that I'm not alone. Whereas before I shared on TikTok, I really did feel like I might've been the only one. So I got to sort of test that out and realize, oh, I'm not alone.
0: And I'm so glad you told that story, because I was going to ask you about finding your voice, which seems to be a theme in the books that you've brought to us today. And I was going to ask you how that resonates, but I think you just answered that. It's a process of, you know, sometimes I always think sometimes we think I'm going to get an idea and then I'm going to go do it.
1: Yes.
0: But actually, the way life really happens is we go do something mm-hmm. and then we recognize that, oh, this is the thing.
1: Yeah. You realize what sticks. You know, in the beginning when I was sharing content, I was making everything from relatable, funny TikToks to really heartfelt TikToks about, you know, breaking the cycle and, you know, my childhood trauma all over the place. And I really started to see what's resonating with people. What are things that we're not talking about? The mental load, the overwhelm of motherhood, all that kind of stuff. And it wasn't until I just tried it and saw what stuck that I realized, oh, this is what I meant to be doing. This is what I meant to be sharing. And so authenticity was really the core from the beginning of what I did. I didn't go, oh, what do I think is going to be popular on the internet? Let's go make that content. Mm-hmm. I just literally shared from my heart. And I think that's why it resonated so deeply, because it was so genuinely real to what I was going through.
0: I'm glad we got into this to start with, because I think this is the perfect context for the books that you brought to recommend today. So why don't we jump into the first book, and we'll keep these ideas around courage and finding your voice and finding yourself near at hand, because I think they really do reflect those that journey. So what's the first book you got for us?
1: So the first book that I often recommend to people is Braving the Wilderness by Brené Brown, subtitle, The Quest for True Belonging and the Courage to Stand Alone. And that book was so pivotal for me for so many reasons, especially as I started sharing online and I was sharing this new version of myself with the world. I needed the courage to be different than the boxes I had put myself in previously.
0: So this wilderness she's talking about is a metaphor, obviously, for kind of the inner world, I assume.
1: Yeah, so the wilderness she talks about is basically the world out there. And she talks a lot about the division in the world and the opinions in the world and the pressures from society to be a certain way and to fit in and to shape yourself into whatever everybody else wants you to be. Mm-hmm. And she talks about how we need the courage to be our true authentic self, and we can be our true authentic self while still being in the wilderness with all these people with different opinions and expectations and all the different strings pulling at us.
0: Mm-hmm. What's a story you can tell us that illustrates what Brené Brown is getting at here?
1: So Brené tells a story about her childhood where she moved a lot from state to state, city to city, and she never quite felt like she belonged in the schools that she went to. And I really resonated with that because I moved a lot when I was growing up. Mm-hmm. And the place she always felt like she belonged was at home, luckily. And not everybody has that experience. But she always felt like she belonged at home. And when she went to high school, she went to try out for the high school drill team, which I think is kind of like the cheer squad or something like that.
0: Right.
1: She really wanted to make this team. She was new to the school. She didn't really know the rules about, you know, what you do when you show up and all the things. And so she showed up to this drill team tryout. All the other girls were all done up with their makeup and their hair and all the things. And they had prepared however they prepared. And she didn't. And basically, she didn't do a great job. She didn't get onto the drill team. She was very disappointed in herself. And, you know, her parents highly valued, you know, being cool. They're both athletes in high school, all those kinds of things. Hmm. And she tells a story about how she was absolutely devastated to find out that she didn't get onto this drill team. And when she got in the car and drove home, she said her parents didn't say one word. And she says that the silence cut through her like a knife. And so that was the first time she felt like she didn't even belong to her family. And so she starts the book off with this story to say that we all have this need to belong somewhere, whether it's in our families of origin, to a group, like we all have this like deep need to belong. And that was really her first experience of not belonging at home. And she goes on to talk about the different ways that we shapeshift and change ourselves in order to try and belong, whether it's through perfectionism, trying to be good, trying to be likable.
0: Yeah, we pretend a lot, right? Because we want, you know, again, people pleasing. We have trouble drawing boundaries. And so we pretend to be what we think people want us to be. And then that can end up far away from ourselves. What's the second book you have here? Because I feel like these resonate together so well. So tell us about the second book you want to talk
1: about. Yeah, so the second book is Untamed by Glennon Doyle. And it is essentially the Bible of my becoming myself. And it's really her call for women, for people to trust their inner voice. But she does it through telling her story. Mm-hmm. And so it's a memoir about her coming out to her husband. Her husband had, there had been infidelity in their marriage. She was trying to make it work. She ended up meeting a woman. She left her husband for this woman, brought her, kids along with her. And even though that's the story on the surface, which is like juicy and there's details and all the things that happen, really she goes in to tell the stories about society's expectations that she had been conditioned to believe. And for so long, there was all these boxes that she put herself in, you know, as a woman, what her body should look like, what her religion should be, what being a mother looks like, what being a woman should be, and all those pressures that make her conform.
0: Like a cultural conditioning.
1: Exactly.
0: That has us lying to ourselves so much we don't even recognize the person in the mirror sometimes.
1: Right. And so there's this through line between the two books where it's women who have felt like they needed to be what the world wanted them to be for so much of their lives, whatever the reason is, whether it's social conditioning, parenting, all those different things. And they come to a place where they realize that, no, my main job is to be true to myself and to listen to my inner voice and be my true self. And that takes an immense amount of courage, especially when you get, you know, to your 30s, 40s, you've set up your life and this is what my life looks like. And this is what I've told the world that I am. And this is who I've told the world I am. And actually, wait a second, I've just been pretending this whole time. Mm-hmm. How do I actually show up as myself while not burning down all the relationships around me, you know?
0: Well, and which one is more important? Because at some point you've got to say, hey, you know what? If that is what's got to happen, if we got to light a match so that we can burn away all of the stuff that isn't serving us, then we got to light a match.
1: Yeah.
0: Tell us about the third book, because it also has this element of how do you be yourself in the real world.
1: And
0: please go ahead.
1: So the third book is Everything Happens for a Reason and Other Lies I Believed by Kate Bowler. Mm-hmm. And it is a book that is part memoir, part nonfiction, where Kate talks about her story being diagnosed with stage 4 cancer.
0: Wow.
1: When she, you know, she was a professor, a writer, she had a young son. And she dives into her experience through having cancer and the lies that either she or we have believed about what it means to be human, and how so many of us have believed or been told for so long that if you are good, good things will happen to you.
0: Yeah.
1: And, you know, everything happens for a reason. And stay positive and all these sort of little unhelpful things that people say and that we believe about the world.
0: Because they sound good.
1: They sound nice.
0: And so
1: they sound good.
0: That must mean that makes them reassuring. And, you know, I really love Kate Bowler's content online. Like, I think it's because, Kate Bowler from Winnipeg teaches at Duke Divinity School in North Carolina and has this very charming way about her. And maybe it's because I was partially raised by my Aunt Joan, who had a PhD, a doctorate in divinity as well. So maybe I'm susceptible to these women with doctorates in talking God. But I really love her content and the lesson she talks about her illness and what it teaches her and how it clarifies what's going on with her. But, you know, the big question I want to ask you is how does she reconcile, because I haven't read the book, but I've seen her content online. How does she reconcile faith? Because growing up again in churchy households, I know that the scariest time for people's faith is when God seems to do something that doesn't seem fair, like getting struck with an illness. You're not a bad person. Why is this happening to me? How does she reconcile her faith with having a debilitating illness like that?
1: Well, she does go into the different theologies, the different Christian theologies about what being a human is. And she talks about, you know, the flaws in what's called the prosperity gospel.
0: Right.
1: Prosperity gospel basically being, if you believe enough, good things will happen to you. If you're a good enough person, good things will happen to you. All these, you know, if you pray enough, good things will happen. And she talks about the, you know, the flaws in that theology, basically. And
0: firstly, it's not what Christ said.
1: No, absolutely not. Like, bad things happen to good people, and bad things happen all the time. And it's not necessarily that God is up there saying, you did that horrible thing, now you're going to get cancer. You did that horrible thing, now you're going to have debt.
0: Yeah.
1: It also, going the other way, there's plenty of very rich people who have very good things that happen to them that are absolutely horrible. So she really sort of pulls apart this idea that what we do and how we act is directly related to the things that happen to us.
0: Yeah, because it's a way for people to feel really self-satisfied about their lives. It's like, I'm succeeding, therefore I'm a good person.
1: Right.
0: Whereas really, success is disconnected from merit
1: all the time. And they also don't realize that by saying, I've succeeded because I'm a good person, you're also in the same breath saying that the reason this other person is not succeeding is because of what they've done.
0: Talk that talk, Libby Ward.
1: It's so toxic and hurtful, and it's something I've experienced so much. And so I spent a long time in the church in my teen years, and a lot of my finding myself and learning to be myself has been unlearning some of the messages that I believed about what I was worth and how much love I deserved based on, you know, the merit of my actions.
0: Well, we could have a whole talk just on that subject, but I mean, I think that that's so brave and courageous. And I want to end with this question for you. I always say courage isn't the absence of fear. It's feeling fear and somehow moving forward. What does courage mean to you?
1: Courage means being able to stand in your truth, sure of who you are, accepting that you're worthy and deserving of love, regardless of what other people think about you.
0: I love it. Libby Ward is a speaker and content creator and the author of Honest Motherhood, On Losing My Mind and Finding Myself. Thank you so much. That was a blessing. I appreciate you.
1: Thanks for having me.
0: Now, if you're the type of person that always checks out the recommended shelf at bookstores and libraries, then our staff pick feature is perfect for you. And I got to tell you, someone that never stares me wrong with the book recommendations is my colleague, the mighty Ryan B. Patrick. He's a senior producer here at CBC Books, and he's got another great title for us today. Hey, Ryan.
2: Hello, sir.
0: How you doing today?
2: I am doing fantastic.
0: Right. Okay. When I thought about you coming in to do this, I thought, you know, Ryan, he knows his books. He's always reading. He should be given the staff pick. So are you a staff pick guy, or are you like, you know, no bother with that? I'll take care of my own thing.
2: I have a magical relationship with books and bookstores that I never want to lose, no matter how long I've been working at the CBC. I think staff picks are a big deal. Like when you go to the bookstore and you see the display and you see the recommendations, those are experiences curated by book staffers that are very personal. They're putting themselves out there. They're looking at their lived experience and their tastes. So they're a big deal. When I look at them, I have to give them props. Like, don't hate on the book picks.
0: Do not hate on the books. Ryan, I don't know if they told you, but we brought you here for snobbery. This is not the way.
2: I'm keeping it nice and zen.
0: So what do you want to recommend as your staff pick today?
2: My staff pick today is Searches by the author Wahini Vara.
0: Okay. So I've heard about this book, and let's talk about the author first of all. from what I hear, she's someone uniquely positioned to talk about this book. What can you tell us about Vara?
2: So Vara was raised in Saskatchewan. Her family moved a lot for work, so she spent a lot of time in the U.S. As well, living in Seattle, living in Oklahoma. Now she resides in Colorado. She was a 90s baby, so she's kind of that cohort that grew up knowing before the internet.
0: Right.
2: You know what I mean? So it's really cool to see in terms of this book. It's a nonfiction book. It's a coming-of-age story. It essentially tracks her life in terms of the early AOL, like, internet chat rooms and forums where you can kind of adopt a persona and be someone who you don't want to be kind of thing.
0: Right.
2: And she's very perfectly positioned to kind of write this book, seeing how she grew up with the internet, grew up with technology. And this book really looks at how technology and the internet has fundamentally changed how we perceive the world, how we perceive community, how we perceive human nature.
0: Wow. Yeah. I mean, as someone of that generation where I can track, you know, when cell phones, you know, basically didn't exist to now, I can relate. So, you know, it's a story about technology and how it's influenced our world, but Vara is also telling a personal story in Searches, correct? Mm-hmm.
2: She is. So the subtitle for this book is Selfhood in the Digital World. So it's all about identity. The book explores things like rideshare apps, food delivery apps, buying groceries and household items online. Hmm. But fundamentally, it's a personal story. Her sister, her late sister, died of cancer in the early 2000s. Hmm. And so she wrote this essay back in 2021. It was called Ghost. And she fed some prompts into a chat AI, ChatGPT, and in terms of finishing a story, an essay that she was writing about her late sisters, in terms of like processing her grief and whatnot.
0: Right.
2: And what the AI spit out was almost spooky. It was like very insightful. It kind of hallucinated in parts, but it was very fundamental in terms of helping her process the death of her sister. It's more about process than the actual prose. She kept creating new versions of the essay after she'd feed the chatbot the prompts and what would spit out. It was like so incredible in terms of what came out and what it meant in terms of process and writing.
0: Interesting. So using a chatbot to help write this essay and through that processing the death of her sister.
2: Yes.
0: And the chatbot was surprising. It was insightful. Like, I've never had this experience. So how did the chatbot fare, you know, as a grief counselor?
2: It was kind of like a meta commentary in terms of the creative process and how to tell authentic stories. It kind of hallucinated in terms of creating events of her sister's life that weren't actually true, but they were kind of true to life in terms of the vibe and the memory of her sister. And I think she really was able to kind of process in terms of experimenting with AI, experimenting with this technology in terms of how it can kind of create a more fuller, holistic understanding of her sister and grief and processing.
0: Yeah, and I guess the title of the book really brings that out, Searches, right? So it's really about that seeking that's an essentially human activity. So I'm curious about Vara's trajectory with tech.
2: Mm-hmm.
0: I know that she was a tech journalist at some point.
2: Yep. So she was born in Canada. She lived in Seattle for a bit around the rise of like Amazon.com and Microsoft. She attended Stanford around the time as Mark Zuckerberg created the Facebook, now known as Facebook, obviously.
0: Right.
2: She graduated and was the first Facebook reporter for the Wall Street Journal.
0: Okay.
2: So she was kind of like the Forrest Gump of technology. She was very present at very critical moments in terms of the rise of technology and whatnot. So, and the book draws on this reporting and research and kind of explores the rise of Zuckerberg, Bezos, obviously the founder of Amazon, and other tech titans in terms of exploring how technology has fundamentally shaped society in terms of the human economy, in terms of capitalism, even elections and how we process information today. It's so deep and it's so experimental in terms of how it explores these different tropes.
0: So, you know, so we're talking about someone that's a writer of various different styles, journalism, nonfiction, novels. What kind of style does she bring to this book, Searches?
2: So this is a memoir of like interconnected essays. ways. It's very experimental, and it looks at how technology changed how we function and how we perceive the world. I think it explores fundamentally what she was going through at the time, and it's also about how technology has tracked and monitored and surveils us over right. the years. It's very dangerous. It's in terms of, so it's this really cool kind of intersection between technology, humanity, what it means to be human, and then where we're going with things like this. Look, with AI and technology, it's very scary when you think about it.
0: Yeah, I mean, where do we find hope in that? Does the book offer us any place to look for hope?
2: It's so cool how she tiptoes in terms of exploring AI. She's kind of doesn't want it in her life, doesn't want it in the world, but she loves it. She knows Amazon has its negative effects, but she can't help that kind of next day delivery. You know what I mean? So it's really,
0: I know this is bad for me, but it's mad convenient.
2: So essentially this is a love-hate letter to technology. It's like how technology kind of shapes ourselves. But it's still hopeful in terms of fundamentally humans adapt. So no matter how much nonsense or negative or technology kind of tries to entrap us, storytelling and humanity makes us free. We're going to adapt. We're going to make it. Our capability for storytelling proves that humanity is undefeated.
0: I love it. You know, technology is useful, but humanity persists.
2: Indeed.
0: Ryan B. Patrick is a senior producer here at CBC Books, and his staff pick today is Searches, Selfhood in the Digital Age by Wahini Vara. Thank you, sir.
2: Thank
0: Always
2: you.
0: A pleasure. Cool. Bon Babylon.

That is all for today. Our senior producers, Jacqueline Kirk, with Lisa Matthews and Trevor Carter. Aaron Balser is the executive producer of CBC Books. And thanks this week to the ever-steady Aronde Williams and the CBC Books digital team. I'm Antonio Michael Downing. We're so glad you kicked it with us this week. We'll talk to you next time.

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5: Complete, whole, sublime, divine order. 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
6: This is CBC News. It is mainly sunny and 20 degrees at the CBC in Northwest Calgary at 2 o'clock. Good afternoon, I'm Kenny Mason. Emergency crews are at the scene of a train derailment in Southwest Calgary, where 13 train cars have come off the tracks near the community of Silverado. 11 cars ended up in a pond that runs alongside McLeod Trail next to Stony Trail at around 7:45 this morning. That is where we find CBC's Dan McGarvey.
7: I'm stood next to this body of water, which is a big pond that runs in between McLeod Trail and the community of Silverado. Looking across the water, you can see the train is at a standstill and some of the cars are derailed and partially submerged in this water. It looks like a mix of maybe construction materials and the black train cars that you would usually associate with transporting oil and gas products. Now, Calgary Fire Department say there are no obvious leaks from these cars and no risk to the public. It's not known yet exactly what is in them, what this train was transporting. Canadian Pacific Kansas City police and crews are working with the Calgary crews here at the scene to work out what happened and obviously to try and get this cleaned up.
6: That's the CBC's Dan McGarvey reporting near a train derailment in South Calgary. The Transportation Safety Board of Canada says it is deploying a team of investigators to the scene. The Alberta government, Ottawa, and 5 major oil sands producers have signed a memorandum of understanding to advance the multi-billion-dollar Pathways carbon capture and storage project. The Pathways project is a condition for the new West Coast oil sands pipeline moving ahead. The federal government has committed to extending investment tax credits for various carbon capture equipment to 2035. Alberta says it will finalize its own incentive program for carbon capture. The Memorandum of Understanding says the Pathways project would proceed in stages with a January 21st, 2035 completion date. The members of the consortium behind the Pathways Alliance include Canadian Natural Resources, Imperial Oil, Suncor, Cenovus, and ConocoPhillips. A Medicine Hat city councillor is accusing his colleagues of sidestepping a debate on coal mining in order to stay on the right side with the area's MLA, Premier Danielle Smith. They say a broader look at the issue of water quality in the city's water basin is needed. CBC's Colin Gallant has more.
8: Hundreds of kilometres from the Crow's Nest Pass, Medicine Hat is debating coal mines. Or not. Last week, Councillor Bill Cox asked to engage the province, expressing concern over water quality as it considers new coal mines. Lethbridge has more strongly opposed mining for 5 years.
9: We share the same water and we share the same concern.
8: Cox's motion wasn't seconded, so it failed before any formal debate.
9: I didn't think it was a controversial motion, but I soon learned otherwise.
8: Other councillors say Cox is playing politics. Mayor Lindsay Clark says care is needed when addressing a politically charged topic.
10: It ended up being more dramatic than it needed to be because
8: she's working with several on an alternate motion, not necessarily mentioning coal, but rather looking at any major change that impacts the river.
10: You know, we always have to be strategic in how we're advocating for things.
8: City utility officials are working on a water strategy, studying quality and supply while identifying risks. It could be completed this year. Colin Gallant, CBC News, Medicine Hat.
6: Residents of Manitoba's second biggest city are getting some relief today. Water levels in the flooding Assiniboine River peaked overnight in Brandon. Heavy rains last month have caused extensive flooding in the region. CBC's Karen Pauls has more.
11: Brandon city crews are still pumping water leaking through a super sandbag dike on one of the city's main thoroughfares. But Mayor Jeff Fawcett is breathing a sigh of relief after the Assiniboine River crested overnight.
12: Well, we are confident, but we monitor it 24/7. We're very aware of the threat that it poses. And so our teams are out there monitoring it constantly.
11: The water levels are nearly 3 meters higher than usual after torrential rains hit western Manitoba in the last month, causing severe flooding. The river will remain this high for a few days. Nearly 4,000 people here are on evacuation alert, just in case. But so far, no one has been forced from their homes. Karen Pauls, CBC News, Brandon, Manitoba.
6: And taking a look at the weather forecast. In Calgary, sunny, becoming a mix of sun and cloud this afternoon with a high of 27, partly cloudy. Then clearing this evening, a low of 12 degrees overnight. Tomorrow, sunny, becoming a mix of sun and cloud in the afternoon, a high of 29. Wednesday, cloudy with a chance of showers and a high of 25. In Lethbridge today, a mix of sun and cloud and a high of 30. Medicine Hat, a mix of sun and cloud and a high of 31. Red Deer, sunny, becoming a mix of sun and cloud, a high of 24. Banff, sunny, and a high of 25 degrees.

0: There can't be a friendlier or groovier introduction to counting than this. 1, 2, 3, 4, 5, 6, 7, 8, 9, 10, 11, 12. And frankly, only the Pointer Sisters could have carried it off so sublimely. 12! But if this Sesame Street standard was about teaching counting, 12! Why to 12? Think of how most of us tell the time, how our calendar tracks the months, or the fact that we buy eggs or roses in dozens. But there is a deeper question here. How it is that some things are always counted in 12s, even when the rest of our lives have revolved for centuries around 10 as our basis for counting.
1: When the number 12 did get used, it's sticky because it's such a friendly number.
0: Friendly, and apparently 12 is also known in mathematical circles as sublime, for reasons beyond its starring role in the inner workings of the universe and its popularity across the world's major religions.
2: The 12 apostles in Christian tradition may have influenced this perception that 12 was the symbol of perfection, completeness, the ideal number of people.
0: There are actual organizations dedicated to the humble dozen, with adherents who'd even prefer the dozenal or duodecimal over the decimal system that we take for granted today. But you don't have to be a dozenalist to appreciate the many virtues of 12.
1: My name is Glenn Van Brummelen. I'm a professor of mathematical sciences at Trinity Western University, and I'm especially interested in the history of mathematics.
0: You're also the author of several books about the history of mathematics.
1: Indeed, my specialty is the history of trigonometry. I was once told by people at a math camp that I am both the best and the worst historian of trigonometry in the world because I'm the only one. Now, that's not quite true. Other people do study the history of trigonometry, but I study it across different cultures. And it's such a wonderful subject because it came about due to the ancient cultures looking up at the heavens and trying to understand what was going on up there to be able to model the motions of the planets. And that makes it the subject that's right at the beginning of where science starts to become an entity.
0: So I'm curious if you could take me to the moment when you realized that the history of mathematics would become your life's work.
1: Well, I was near the end of my undergraduate degree at a Canadian university, and it was a very intense program. In the last 2 years, I took something like 15 or 17 different math courses. And when I got to the end of that time, I found that they had been answering a lot of questions that I had never asked. So there was this whole wealth of knowledge that was completely untethered for me. I didn't know why we should be interested in one question rather than another. So I decided to basically go on a belated teenage rebellion and switch into the history of math to try to find the answers to those questions and make the math meaningful to the rest of the world and the rest of culture. And, well, here I am 30 years later.
0: In the 30 years since he started the quest to find more meaning in math, Glenn learned a thing or two about the history of counting. What do we know of the history of how we came up with the decimal counting system? What are some theories?
1: Well, really, the simplest theory, which is almost certainly correct, is just hold up your two hands. And there you've got 10 fingers. So for counting, it's as simple as that. Base 10 goes all the way back, as far as we can tell, from very ancient cultures. There were some ancient alternatives to that. You know, the famous Roman numerals that we still use occasionally. That's a system, you might think it's base 10, but it really isn't. It's a system where you start by counting up to 5, and then you use 2 fives to get to 10. That goes from V to X. Then you use 5 X's, gets you up to the L for 50. So this is actually a system where you have an alternating base of 5 and 2.
0: That's a lot more complex than base 10.
1: It's a little more complex, yes, which is why when you're reading the date that a movie was made at the end, it takes you a little while to figure it out. And the Mayans actually used a base of 20, which one can imagine if one wasn't wearing shoes, you could imagine where that came from.
0: Right, hands and feet. There were also even earlier systems.
1: Yes, that's right. The Egyptian number system may well be older than the system from ancient Babylon. This goes back earlier than 3000 BC. There was a counting system in Mesopotamia, especially near Uruk, which started as a base 10 system. You go 1, 2, 3, 4, 5, 6, 7, 8, 9, up to 10. Then you count from 10, just like with the Romans, you count not up to 100, but you count up to 60. So you need six symbols of 10, and then they would use a new symbol, which would be for 60. And so it would go back and forth, just like the Romans went back and forth between 5 and 2. The Babylonians went back and forth in this system between 10 and 6. And this system was the first of a number of counting systems that existed at the time that was converted into cuneiform around the year 2500 BC. And once it was converted, it was expanded into not just counting things, but also measuring quantities like weights and measures. And finally, around the year 2000 BC, the tens and sixes came together. Because using a mixed base is a really difficult thing to do when you're calculating. So if you combine the tens and sixes, it then turns into what's now called a sexagesimal system, which is a base 60.
0: That sexagesimal system worked so well, it's still present in how we count seconds in a minute and minutes in an hour. But in arithmetic, measurement, and money, base 10 is nearly universal. And yet, self-described dozenalists argue that base 12 would have been superior, because unlike 10, it's a highly divisible number, likely the same reason the dozen has been used and appreciated in everyday transactions for millennia.
1: We have 12 inches in a foot. We have 12 ounces in a pound. And those go back to ancient Rome. And I know somebody out there is jumping up and down and saying, wait a minute, there aren't 12 ounces in a pound, there are 16. But in Roman times, there were 12. And we still use this today for measuring precious metals. It's called troy measurement. And there are 12 troy ounces in a troy pound. And that word ounce comes from the Latin word uncia, which means a part of something. So an ounce is a part of a pound. And here's a bit of trivia. The word uncia is also the origin of our word inch. So for 12 inches in a foot, they come from the same Latin word meaning a part of something, and that meant a 12th of it.
0: You describe the number 12 as a, quote, friendly number. What does that mean?
1: Well, the number 12 is willing to work with you in all sorts of different ways. Imagine you have 12 chocolate eggs and you need to divide them among your kids. Well, if you have two kids, they each get six. If you have three kids, they each get four. If you have four kids, they each get three. And if you have six kids, they each get two. If you have five kids, you'll have to borrow a kid from the neighbor for a minute. But it still is able to work and break things up in such a convenient way. If you have 11 eggs, you're in big trouble.
0: Or 13, for that matter.
1: Yeah. Or 13.
0: What about the word sublime? I was getting familiar with the number 12, and I found it described as sublime. What does that mean when a number is sublime?
1: Oh, that's going to take a little while to explain. It's a technical term. I have to first explain what a perfect number is. A perfect number is one a number whose divisors will actually add up to that number. So, for instance, the number 6 divides evenly with 3, 2, and 1, and 3, 2, and 1 add up to 6.
0: 1 plus 2 plus 3 equals 6. So that makes it a perfect number.
1: That makes it a perfect number. The number 28 is the next perfect number. I'll leave it as an exercise for your listeners to prove that. A sublime number is a number that has a perfect number of divisors. And the sum of those divisors is also a perfect number. So if you take the number 12, its divisors are 1, 2, 3, 4, 6, and 12. So the number 12 has 6 divisors, and 6 is a perfect number. At the same time, if you add up those divisors, 1, 2, 3, 4, 6, and 12, they add up to 28, which is also a perfect number. And if you can be a perfect number twice in one number, I guess that makes you sublime.
0: This isn't a common condition for a number, is it?
1: No. There are very few numbers that are sublime. I mean, for me, every number is sublime, but in different ways.
0: What a great answer. There are, in fact, only two numbers, two considered officially to be sublime. One of them has 76 digits. It was only discovered in 1995. It's 6086555670238. It'll take all day to say the full number, but you can find it on our website, cbc.ca/ideas. The only other sublime number is, of course, 12. A unique distinction, yes, but there's so much more that takes 12 into the realm of the sublime. Makes a number of appearances in pop culture, in religion, in fiction, in nonfiction, everything from the 12 days of Christmas to the 12 people it takes to form a criminal jury here in Canada. But that fascination with 12 goes back a very, very long way. When you, Glenn, think of the past, what immediately comes to your mind when you hear the number 12?
1: Well, the first thing that I think of is from Judaism, the 12 tribes of Israel. Jacob had 12 sons, and Israel was divided into these 12 tribes. And from that, when the number 12 appeared, it was a sort of a symbol of wholeness or completion. Everyone was there. Everyone was included. And so this notion of inclusion and fullness got attached to the number 12. And of course, this continues in Christianity. We have 12 apostles. And even in the book of Revelation, you have 144,000 members of the redeemed community. And of course, that's 12 times 12 times 1,000. Again, it's going back to this notion of it being complete.
0: A complete or a whole number. Complete, whole, sublime, divine order. But I'm now left wondering, how did 12 come to inhabit such lofty spaces in so many contexts?
2: My name's Ainsley Hawthorne. I'm a cultural historian and nonfiction writer based in St. John's, Newfoundland and Labrador. I have a PhD in Near Eastern Civilizations from Yale University, and I've written for a variety of publications, including National Geographic, The Washington Post, CBC, and Psychology Today.
0: To Glenn's list of holy 12s, Ainsley adds,
2: in Greco-Roman tradition, you have the 12 gods of Olympus, the 12 labors of the hero Hercules.
0: And among the Abrahamic religions, she adds one more.
2: In 12er Shia Islam, you have the 12 imams.
0: Not to mention 12 comes up in Buddhism and in Hinduism. Do you have any theories as to why 12 keeps showing up in these religious traditions?
2: I think there are a number of influences. I do believe the most important one is the way that 12 occurs in the natural world. because the 12 lunar months over the course of the solar year are so readily observable by people in different times and places throughout history, it isn't surprising that that would have picked up as an important aspect of how the cosmos is organized. And so you might incorporate it into a religion because many religions are about organizing and explaining the world. So if you observe that the world already is partly organized in that way, it makes sense to extend it to religious beliefs. Which is interesting because it shows how the material world can influence our abstract thought. We tend to think of religion as pretty symbolic. It is spiritual as opposed to physical, but I think this is a way we can see it was really influenced by the material world.
3: In the material world, we now know 12 is the number of particles that form the building blocks of all physical matter, all of it. They wouldn't have known that in the ancient world. But even in some of the earliest attempts to make sense of our universe, 12 appeared like some kind of cosmic code, a code that led directly to how we keep time today.
2: Our 24-hour clock actually goes all the way back to ancient Egypt. Egyptians divided their year into 12 months of 30 days each for a total of 360 days. And the reason that they did that is based on something that was observable to people in many different times and places throughout history, which is the fact that there are 12 lunar cycles per solar year. So when people needed to measure a period of time shorter than a year, they generally looked to the moon. There are consistent cycles of the moon waxing and waning, and naturally that takes about 29 to 30 days, but peoples like the Egyptians wanted a more consistent version of the lunar cycle. So instead of just relying on what the actual moon was doing in the heavens, they systematized it and created a system of 12 months of 30 days each for a total of 360 days. Now, as we know, 360 days doesn't account for the whole solar year. The whole solar year is 365 and about a quarter days long. The ancient Egyptians knew that too. And so the way they reconciled the two was by inserting an extra month of 5 days at the end of every year so that they could match their 12-month calendar back up with the solar calendar. Each of these 30-day months was divided into three 10-day weeks. And these 10-day weeks were matched with stars that were rising on the horizon at the time each of the weeks was starting. We call these decans today, based on the Greek word deca, meaning 10, because each of these stars was matched with a period of 10 days. The Egyptians were using those stars to track time as early as about 2100 BCE. During summer nights, a total of about 12 decans rose in the sky. So those could be used to track the passage of time overnight, and on the basis of these decans, the night was divided into 12 hours. By analogy, the day was eventually divided into 12 hours too, for a total of 24 hours in a day from one sunset

0: It develops significance in Egyptian religion. The underworld is where the sun passes at night when it isn't visible to the living. And the Egyptians were, of course, very, very interested in what happens after death, and specifically in giving people instructions on how they should handle their transition to the netherworld, what they can expect to see after they die, and how they should handle any people or creatures or obstacles that they encounter there. So we actually see funerary texts in ancient Egypt, in tombs and in coffins, intended to help the newly dead navigate the underworld, that talk about the hours of night and what they look like in the underworld. So there is a coffin text we call the Hours of Night, which is a funerary text that was included in some Egyptian burials. It shows a goddess for each of the hours of night, and each of the 12 goddesses is wearing a star on her head. So you can imagine an Egyptian woman with long hair in a dress standing upright with a star on her head, representing that passage of time and the movement of stars through the heavens overnight. There's another text called the Amduat, which basically translates to what happens in the netherworld, that appears in Pharaoh's tombs in the New Kingdom period. And there, each hour of night is associated with different gods, different perils that the Pharaoh needs to know about so that he can successfully make his way through the underworld past these 12 hours of night.
1: Ultimately, the inspiration that came from the natural world meant that 12 has repeatedly shown up in different contexts that nod to the idea that it symbolizes completeness.
0: I think something that will be familiar to many people is 12 jurors in a court of law. Your right to a jury of your peers, and we use the number 12 as the standard for the number of jurors to serve in our legal system. That was actually adopted into our legal system from English common law. And the person who's normally credited with introducing a jury of 12 is the 8th century Welsh King Morgan the Generous. And he supposedly based this system on the 12 apostles of Christianity, saying that Christ and his 12 apostles were appointed as judges of the world. Therefore, the king and 12 jurors should also be the correct system in a legal format to make decisions for the good of his subjects. Another example that people might be familiar with of the number 12 is that there are 12 stars on the EU flag. It's a circle of 12 gold stars on a blue background. The EU flag that's used today was actually originally adopted in 1955 by the Council of Europe, which was kind of a precursor to the EU. The Council had not 12, but 14 member states at the time. The reason they chose not to base the number of stars on the flag on the number of member states seems to have been because they acknowledged that the Council could grow, that the number of member states might shift and change, because indeed Europe has grown and continues to grow. So instead, they adopted this circle of 12 stars. And according to the description of the flag symbolism at the time, the circle of stars represented the sign of union, and the number of stars was 12 because it symbolized perfection and entirety. But you might ask, why did they consider 12 as a symbol of perfection and entirety? In 1987, one of the flag's designers, Arsène Heitz, said in an interview that the European Union flag was the flag of Our Lady, referring to the Virgin Mary. And supposedly, he was inspired by representations of Mary surrounded by or crowned with 12 stars. Blue also happens to be the color symbolically linked with Mary. Now, other people involved in the flag's creation, they reject this association, or they say that, oh, Heitz wasn't actually as responsible for the final design as he claims to have been. But it's very interesting that someone who was certainly very intimately involved with the process of the flag, in his mind, he was actually being inspired by Christian mythology. And even if it weren't specifically by the crown of 12 stars that Mary is sometimes depicted as wearing in Christian art, the 12 apostles in Christian tradition may have influenced this perception that 12 was the symbol of perfection, completeness, the ideal number of people.

cultural historian Ainsley Hawthorne speaking to me as part of our series, The Greatest Numbers of All Time. And as you'll hear, when it comes to music, there are few numbers as great as 12. This is Ideas. I'm Nahla Ayed.

0: This is a CBC News update. It is mainly sunny and 22 degrees at the CBC in Northwest Calgary. 2:30. Good afternoon. I'm Kenny Mason. Emergency crews are at the scene of a train derailment in Southwest Calgary where 13 train cars have come off the tracks near the community of Silverado. 11 cars ended up in a pond that runs alongside McLeod Trail next to Stony Trail at around 7:45 this morning. The Calgary Fire Department says there are no obvious leaks from the cars and no risk to the public. It's not yet known what is in the cars. The Transportation Safety Board of Canada says it is deploying a team of investigators to the scene. A city councillor in Medicine Hat says politics are getting in the way of advocating for a safe water supply. A motion by Councillor Bill Cox expressed concern over the province for coal mining proposals failed last week. Others on council say a broader policy, potentially deleting specific mentions of coal, is needed. Cox says he's worried that could weaken the city's stance, but he'll consider that proposal.
1: In terms of economic development, there can't be anything that's more critical than our water. So I'm open to ideas. They think there's some way of expressing that concern to the provincial government that, I guess, won't offend them and will fit with their policy of allowing coal mining. I don't know what they've got in mind, quite frankly.
0: Mayor Lindsay Clark says she wants a revamped policy back before council this summer. In the forecast for Calgary, sunny, becoming a mix of sun and cloud this afternoon, a high of 27, partly cloudy, then clearing this evening, a low of 12 degrees overnight.

0: You may not know the artist, but you may have recognized the pattern. 12-bar blues is a widely used musical structure in rock, jazz, and yes, the blues, that usually relies on three chords, played in progression over 12 measures. That is why it's long been the foundation for jam sessions, enabling musical improvisation with little effort. But 12 is deeply embedded in music, far beyond jazz or the blues. 12 is, in fact, elemental to music, deeply in tune with sounds that appeal to human ears. I'm speaking with math historian Glenn Van Brummelen. I mean, we often hear how mathematics and music have a deep connection. But the number 12 has an especially deep connection with music, at least for Western music anyway. Where does the number 12 fit in where music is concerned?
1: If you take a group of people and all ask them to hum the same note, for instance, here's a note. And if you have an entire audience singing that, some people will sing this note, others will sing this note.
0: Right. An octave higher.
1: It's an octave higher. That's the word for it. And if you play them together, they sound so harmonious together that we actually consider them to be the same note. Now, if you look at the lengths of the strings that this piano is hitting in order to play these two notes, you'll find that one string, the high C, is exactly half the length of the lower string.
0: That's if you look inside the piano and look at the strings that make the notes.
1: Yes. Now, I am simplifying a little because it's not exactly the same kind of string in a piano. If they did, the piano would be 100 feet long behind you. But if you're using exactly the same string, then the high C string is exactly half the length of the low string. And historically, this is what people believed to be why we appreciate music. The philosopher Gottfried Wilhelm Leibniz once wrote that music is a hidden practice of the soul which does not know that it is doing mathematics.
0: Beautifully put.
1: Yes. We have this octave, but octaves are kind of boring. You need to have some notes in between. So we have chosen, in Western music, and most cultures have chosen this, is to break that octave into 12 steps. So here we are. We've got middle C. Imagine you're on a clock face. And here we have the number at 12 o'clock noon. Then C sharp is 1 o'clock. D is 2 o'clock, D sharp is 3 o'clock, and so on. And as you count your way up, after 12 steps, you get to C. Now, the question is, why would you do it this way rather than another way? Because if you play two notes beside each other, which are called a semitone, together, they sound awful. But it turns out, just by a numerical coincidence, that if you go from noon to 7 o'clock on your clock of musical notes, that takes you from C to G, and they sound very nice together. And that's strictly a coincidence. The coincidence is that the string for G is almost exactly two-thirds the length of the string for C. And that is a simple ratio. And again, Leibniz says, you know, we're appreciating the beauty of a simple ratio when we listen to music. And this is actually the basis of a lot of Western music. Many Western compositions will use something called the circle of fifths. Now, going from C to G, that interval is called a perfect fifth.
0: Okay.
1: You might wonder why it's called a fifth when I just said it was seven steps.
0: Yes.
1: It has to do with counting the white notes on a piano keyboard or counting the black notes. So I'm just going to use the standard music terminology and call it a perfect fifth. So you can start at C. I'll go a lower one to have enough room. Then we go up seven steps to 7 o'clock. You get G. Now do another seven steps. That takes you to 2 o'clock, and that will be D. Another seven steps from 2 o'clock takes you to 9 o'clock. That's A. And so on. And if you do this long enough, you end up getting an entirely new reordering of the 12 notes in something that's known as the circle of fifths. And if you move from one of these notes to the other, any one of these notes to the one beside it on the circle of fifths, it will sound very pleasing to you. So this is the basis of how chord progressions are often designed for music. If you want to move from one chord to another, a way to do this harmoniously is to move 7 hours on your musical clock, and you'll get something that sounds harmonious. And this music trick goes all the way back at least to Johann Sebastian Bach, his Brandenburg Concerto No. 2, all the way up to Selena Gomez. Musicians all over the place will use this circle of fifths to create beautiful music, and it only works with the number 12.
2: And it isn't possible without those 12 steps on that what would be a chromatic scale.
1: That's correct. I mean, if you tried to metricize music and turn it into bass 10 with 10 notes in an octave, nothing would sound good.
2: Right. So yet another kind of data point on this idea that 12 is a complete but a sublime number.
1: Well, then, I mean, all of this music is sublime. So, yeah, I'll buy that.
2: Is there a piece of music that comes to mind when you think about the power of that circle of fifths?
1: One of my favorites is Frank Sinatra's Fly Me to the Moon. You're not going to make me sing, are you?

0: intrinsically about 12 that makes it ideal to be used in this way? I'm trying to, again, imagine what would have happened in the person's mind who decided that it made sense to have 12 steps on a chromatic scale.
1: Again, that's lost to history, but, and I just told this story to my class yesterday, there is a legend, goes back to Pythagoras, who you might remember as being associated with the Pythagorean theorem in math. He's also, according to legend, considered to be sort of the originator of a lot of this music. And the story goes that he went past a blacksmith shop. And as he walked past the blacksmith shop, he heard the notes that hammers were making as they were hammering on the metal. And some of these hammers, the notes they made as they hit the hammer, actually sounded harmonious together. And when he went off and weighed the hammers, he found that one hammer would weigh twice as much as another hammer, or three halves as much as the other hammer, and they were making musical notes that correspond to those string lengths. And from that, you know that roughly 7/12 is the right kind of step to make, and then it's just natural to fill it in from there. But again, this is all, you know, all of this is hearsay and legend.
0: Just, if you just kind of unleash your imagination and think about whoever it was that came up with this, just how ingenious is it?
1: It's something I could never have done. I mean, Pythagoras was using these hammers and he came up with this ratio. The story then goes that he invented an instrument called a monochord, which is basically 1/6 of a guitar, a single string with a movable fret. So you can change the note by holding down the fret, and you can measure the length of the string. But to be able to understand that what you want is 12 steps and not something else, that must have taken some form of genius, and we'll never know exactly how that happened.
0: And not to really stretch the point, but without the number 12, piano just would not be piano.
1: In fact, music would not be music.
0: While we're on the subject, beyond its hidden role in Western music, 12 does occasionally show up more explicitly in song. One of its greatest hits takes us back to religion and to a time when 12 played the role of peacemaker.
2: On the first day of Christmas, my true love sent to me a partridge in a pear tree.
0: Of course, it's really hard to think about 12 without thinking about the 12 days of Christmas. And you've dug into this and discovered that there is more to the 12 days of Christmas than a partridge in a pear tree.
3: Most of us today are only used to the 12 days of Christmas from the song, because generally speaking, people who celebrate Christmas in Canada, they really only celebrate it on one day, December 25th. They may do things leading up to it and they may do things afterwards. But historically, Christmas wasn't just one day, it was 12. It began on December 25th, but it actually ran all the way until what was called Twelfth Night on January 5th. And these days and all of the days in between them were holidays. In Europe, during the Middle Ages and Renaissance, all but the most essential workers would have taken the full 12 days off. Even monks didn't have to fast. They spent most of their year fasting, praying, doing penitence. But the 12 days of Christmas were considered a feast time for everyone. And they were celebrated with banqueting, with drinking. Lords would have hosted their serfs in their manor houses. All ranks of society welcomed guests. They gave alms to the less fortunate, acting out the virtues of hospitality and charity.
0: I understand, according to your writing on this, that the idea of having 12 days to celebrate Christmas actually came about almost as a diplomatic act within the Roman Empire?
3: The 12 days of Christmas were invented as a way to reconcile the different liturgical calendars of the Eastern and Western parts of the Roman Empire. The Eastern Christians celebrated Christmas at the Feast of the Epiphany on January 6th. That was sometimes thought to mark the day of Jesus's baptism, sometimes the day of his birth, and sometimes the visit of the Magi, the three kings who acknowledged Jesus as King of the Jews. Meanwhile, Christians in the Western Roman Empire were celebrating the Feast of the Nativity, the Feast of Jesus's birth, on December 25th. When Christianity became the official religion of all of Rome at the end of the 4th century, churches on either side of the empire made both days and all the days in between them holy days so that they wouldn't have to choose between the two and alienate one half of the empire.
0: It was a historic feat of diplomacy, worthy of the special celebrations that ensued on those 12 sacred days.
3: It was also a season of merrymaking and foolishness when normal propriety was suspended and the social order was turned on its head. People went house visiting, sometime in costume. So you have mummering in Great Britain and Ireland, or yule bucking in the Nordic countries, where people are going from house to house, singing, dancing, and exchanging entertainment for food and drink. The people in the houses that they were visiting would have been expected to kind of remunerate them with a nice quaff or a bite to eat for their troubles. And there was often a kind of class dynamic to these interactions, where working class mummers were kind of demanding, in a way, hospitality from the local elites. And of course, people may be familiar with the fact that mummering has survived to this day in Newfoundland and Labrador in a way that is similar to the way it would have been celebrated in the past, where people go door to door in costume.

0: In Newfoundland, it was practiced the same way over the 12 days of Christmas. You might have mummers going from house to house on any of those evenings, just visiting other people in their local community. And the game here in this province was to try to guess who the mummers were.
1: Have you ever gone mummering?
0: No, but when I was a child, mummers came to my house. Apparently, I was terrified of them, which isn't really surprising. What they look like in Newfoundland and Labrador is people would just use whatever they had lying around their house to disguise their identities. So they would often wear something like long johns, stuff pillows into them to change their body shape. They might wear underwear on the outside of their clothing for fun. They would cover their faces with pillowcases or lampshades or doilies, whatever you had that you had some way of kind of seeing through. And then what they would do is speak while inhaling instead of exhaling to disguise their voices. It would be kind of a fun game. And because you knew everyone in your community, there was a lot of trust that was able to allow for a cultural practice like mummering. It's become much more difficult in modern Newfoundland and Labrador because, say, in a city like St. John's, where there are a few hundred thousand people, people don't know their neighbors as well. So it's not as easy to do that anymore. But instead, there's an organization in St. John's that has founded an annual mummers parade. So people can still dress up in traditional costumes. And instead of visiting houses, there's a big parade, which has taken place in the downtown area and the past few years has been through one of our big parks. So it's still a nice way to do parts of the tradition. Everyone still dresses up, gets together, has a scuff and a scoff, which is a little dance, a little bite to eat, and just enjoy that tradition in a little bit of a different format.

0: The traditional Christmas celebration in the Middle Ages ended with Twelfth Night, the climax of the festivities, marking the Feast of the Epiphany. It was often a topsy-turvy party that inspired the name, and likely the plot, of Shakespeare's play, Twelfth Night.
1: If music be the food of love, play on. Give me excess of it, that surfeiting, the appetite may sicken and so die.
2: On Twelfth Night, this would kind of be your big blast before the 12 days of Christmas ended. People often ate what was called Twelfth Cake, which was a spiced fruit cake with a bean baked into it. And whoever got the slice with the bean was crowned King of the Bean and was the leader of the night's festivities. So it would be their role to keep the fun going, to suggest crazy things for everybody to do. Sometimes a pea was baked in too, to select a queen of the peas, so you would have both a man and a woman, or a boy and a girl, who would be kind of leading everyone's celebrations. Twelfth Night was the eve of January 6th, the Feast of the Epiphany, which over time and in different places was said to mark different things. One of the things people are probably most familiar with is the idea that it commemorates the visit of the three magi, the three wise men, to the baby Jesus. And so Epiphany was also a holiday, and that was sort of considered the clue up to the Christmas period, although in some ways people sometimes extended their celebration a little longer, as late sometimes as February 2nd.

0: 12 may have brought Christians together in Roman times, but in 18th century France, it divided people. When post-revolution, the government imposed the base 10 metric system, doing away with base 12 measurements. And for a short time, even the 12-hour clock became decimal, with each hour making 100 minutes. An episode in history when 12 became decidedly political.
1: The French Revolution is a very complicated thing, but in part it was an uprising of the people against the upper class. And one of the things that was happening at this time was that there were all sorts of different systems of weights and measures and distances and so on going on. And a giant historical hodgepodge of systems. And this gave opportunities for those who had the power to take advantage of this and gain financial resources through transactions that where they were allowed to determine the rules. So after the French Revolution happened, one of the things that they decided to do was to have a universal system of weights and measures and distances that would apply across all parts of France all at once. This was what we now use, the metric system. But the number 10 wasn't the obvious choice. There was actually a debate between the number 10 and, guess what, the number 12. So there are lots of proponents for both. I mean, the number 10 seems so obvious when you look at your fingers. But in fact, you can look at your hand and see a base 12 number system looking at your hand. There's an Asian system of counting. If you look at your palm of your hand, you've got four fingers with three bones each in them. You can use your thumb to count along each of the bones in your finger, and there you go. Your hand has produced a base 12 number system. So there's this debate going on between 10 and 12, and one of the mathematicians involved in this debate, Joseph Louis Lagrange, we think he was probably just trying to be provocative, he said we need to compromise between base 10 and base 12, and so he suggested base 11. Pretty much the unfriendliest number, and he was making a point, because there actually is an advantage to choosing base 11, and that is if you're using base 11, you will never have to reduce a fraction because 11 doesn't divide down into anything else. But base 11 is so awkward that you can even if you try to write the number 1/2, it's going to be an infinitely expanding base 11 fraction. And believe me, you don't want to deal with that.
0: But ultimately, it was the base 10 system that prevailed.
1: It was base 10, yes.
0: The adoption of the metric system was just one of many milestones on a centuries-long process that eventually made base 10 most of the world's numerical system. Others include the spread of decimal-based currencies, first in Russia in 1704, when the Russian ruble was standardized to equal 100 kopecks, followed by the U.S. in 1792, and Canada, which in 1858 discarded the British 12 pence shilling in favor of 100 cents to a dollar.
1: Now, that doesn't mean that base 12 has gone away. There are two societies called dozenal societies, one in America that started back in 1944, another in Great Britain started in 1959, who are still promoting a dozenal system of arithmetic today.
0: And what's driving that?
1: It's the same thing. 12 is a friendly number. Computations become a lot smoother than they are in base 10. But it comes down, I think, in the end to how are you going to convince an entire world system that learned base 10 since we were in preschool? How are we going to convince everybody to throw all of that out for the seemingly marginal advantages of having a slightly more efficient number system? So while I appreciate what they're trying to do, I don't think this is a goal that's ever going to happen.
0: It may not be practically possible, but if you could wave a magic wand and choose, is there a system that you think would be better?
1: Oh, absolutely. There's no question. Base 12 would be a better system. It has all the advantages of the base 60 system that the Babylonians use without the disadvantage of having to memorize hundreds of products along the way.
0: I'm surprised to hear you say that, to be honest.
1: Yes, that's right. I mean, I'm not going to reinvent my entire system of knowledge to convert to base 12 now. But if when after I was born, if as a baby I knew what I did now and I could make a choice, I'd go straight to base 12.
0: One last thing. You are obviously passionate about numbers, and I'm just wondering why we should care about the stories of numbers like 12.
1: Well, this is something that comes up a lot in the course that I teach right now, Mathematics for Elementary Teachers, and a shout out to my classes. Those students, the ones who become your kids' teachers in elementary school, tend to be afraid of mathematics because the system in which they learned mathematics didn't work for them. And so what's important, I think, to be able to speak to those people and others who, for whom mathematics has not been a friendly subject, is to see how deeply numbers and relationships in mathematics are embedded in everything around us. We should be learning mathematics by seeing these relationships out there in the world, and then we can connect our mathematics to something that we can see with our intuitions. I think we need more of this. So the number 12 is one of those examples. You know, when you factor the number 12 when you were in grade 6 or something, you said, oh, it has a lot of factors, and then you moved on. But if you knew that that had such a rich historical influence and makes a difference in your life without you even noticing it, then it's going to be something meaningful that's going to stick with you, hopefully, for the rest of your life.
0: I'm so grateful to you. Thank you so much for sharing with us.
1: No problem. It's been a great pleasure.
0: That was Glenn Van Brummelen, professor of mathematics sciences at Trinity Western University. Thank you to Glenn and to cultural historian Ainsley Hawthorne for making this episode possible. 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Lisa Ayuso is our web producer. Technical production, Emily Chiarvasio. Our senior producer, Nicola Lukšić. Greg Kelly is the executive producer of Ideas, and I'm Nala Ayed.

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2: I'm Ted Henley, in for Chris Delatorre this afternoon. Did you know our moon has mini moons? Well, kind of. On the Homestretch today, we'll find out more about these mini moons, these tiny neighbors of ours here on Earth.
3: From CBC News, The World This Hour, I'm Stephanie Skanderas. Toronto police say 2 men killed in a shooting at a major street festival on Saturday were targeted. They identified the men as 25-year-old Shaquan Kwashi and 20-year-old Cesar Vernassa. She and Desjardins has more.
4: It understandably shakes the sense of safety and security that Torontonians expect.
5: A deadly shooting at one of Canada's largest Latin festivals. Toronto Police Chief Myron Demkew now says it was targeted. The 2 men killed knew one another, while several innocent bystanders were struck by gunfire, prompting panic as thousands of attendees fled.
4: The events of this weekend underscore the need for ongoing discussions between the police, the city, and event organizers about the measures necessary to keep public events safe.
5: Toronto Mayor Olivia Chow.
6: We will not let reckless criminals stop Toronto's tradition of outdoor street festivals.
5: Police did not provide details on any suspects, but say 2 guns have been recovered and investigators are pouring through an exceptional amount of video evidence. Chien Desjardins, CBC News, Toronto.
7: Iran warns it'll respond with force to any attempts to disrupt its control of the Strait of Hormuz. A military spokesman says Iran will not allow the U.S. to interfere in the strait. That's as Donald Trump says the U.S. is becoming the guardian of the critical waterway. In a social media post, the U.S. president announced the reinstatement of his country's naval blockade of Iranian ports. He also says he'll charge a 20% levy for any other commercial ships passing through. The announcement has sent Brent crude prices up, an increase of 5% since Friday. French authorities believe a large wildfire raging in forests south of Paris could have been set intentionally. Attempts to rein it in come as the Paris region suffers through its 3rd heat wave this year. Temperature records are being broken in France and across Europe. Ross Cullen reports.
8: The fire in Fontainebleau Forest to the south of Paris is being described by authorities as of an exceptional scale. Huge plumes of smoke visible from very far away, and the images of Canadair firefighting planes swooping down to the River Seine to pick up water to then douse the blazes. That's very strange to see those planes this far north. They are usually deployed in the south of the country to fight the fires, which are common in that part of France at this time of year. All of this coming on the same day as a new report shows that there were 10,000 additional deaths in Europe during the June heatwave, showing the impact on civil society of these extreme high temperatures we've seen in Europe in May, in June and now July. Ross Cullen for CBC News, Paris.
7: Environment Canada has issued heat warnings across most of Ontario and parts of the prairies. Southern Manitoba will carry the brunt of the heat wave, with temperatures forecasted to reach up to 40 degrees Celsius. On Sunday, 7 communities in the province slashed decades-old heat records. Parts of southeastern Saskatchewan are also under an orange heat warning. And in Ontario, temperatures will peak around 37 degrees in several areas on Tuesday. New Zealand actor Sam Neill has died. He was best known for his role as paleontologist Dr. Alan Grant in the movie Jurassic Park, warning audiences of the risks of dinosaurs, raptors in particular.
9: You keep still because you think that maybe his visual acuity is based on movement like T-Rex, and he'll lose you if you don't move. But no, not Velociraptor. You stare at him, and he just stares right back.
7: Neil had received treatment for a rare type of blood cancer. His family, though, says his death was sudden and unexpected, and he'd remained cancer-free. Neil was 78 years old. And that is The World This Hour. For CBC News, I'm Stephanie Skanderas.
2: I'm Ted Henley, and for Chris Dellatore, a spacecraft is gathering information about a mini moon to our main moon. This half hour, more about these tiny neighbors to planet Earth.

0: 5 on a Monday afternoon, Sue Dielle. When I was writing that little kind of teaser for the conversation, I couldn't help but thinking about Austin Powers and Mini-Me.
1: I know.
0: A mini-moon to the main moon.
1: Exactly, went into my brain.
0: How are you, by the way?
1: I'm good. How are you?
0: Good, thank you.
1: Excellent. It's a beautiful Monday afternoon.
0: Yeah.
1: Not bad at all. We sit at 22 degrees right now at the Calgary Airport, looking for sunshine right through into the overnight, where we will drop to a low of 12. And then tomorrow, sunshine, a little bit of cloud rolling through in the afternoon, but another beautiful day, getting up to a high of 29 degrees. Wednesday, sorry, rain coming. Just one day worth, though.
0: Just one day.
1: And then we'll go back to the sunshine.
0: It's good for the trees and the grass.
1: Yes.
0: There you go.
1: Let's put it that way.
0: Yeah.
1: As I said, 22 degrees right now. Let's take a look at the roads. And the city reporting a few issues. This one on McLeod Trail northbound at 86th Avenue. That's in the south end of the city, but McLeod Trail northbound at 86th Ave. We have a traffic incident there. Also another in the intersection, Stony Trail and Sheriff King Street in the southwest. And we have an incident in the southeast as well. This is on 17th Avenue, headed eastbound at Easton Road, and it's blocking the left-hand lane. Now, if you spot anything while you're out and about at all this afternoon, you can always let us know. 403-521-1010 is the number, Ted.
0: All right. Thanks, Sue. Sue Dielle there with our first look at traffic and weather. Kenny Mason joining us with our local headlines. Hey, Kenny.
2: Hi, Ted. The Alberta government, Ottawa, and five major oil sands producers have signed a memorandum of understanding to advance a multi-billion-dollar carbon capture and storage project. The Pathways project is a condition for a new West Coast pipeline moving ahead. The MOU says the project would proceed in stages with a completion date of January 1st, 2035. The members of the consortium behind the Pathways Alliance are Canadian Natural Resources, Imperial Oil, Suncor, Cenovus, and ConocoPhillips. Tornado researchers say the prairies appear to be locked into a weather pattern that is very conducive to serious summer storms. A series of tornadoes touched down over the past week in Alberta, including two between Edgerton and Dilbury Provincial Park that sent three people to hospital. Then on Saturday, another tornado caused damage in the central Alberta hamlet of Tullaby Lake. David Sills is director of the Northern Tornadoes Project based out of Western University in Ontario. He says tornadoes in Alberta are already up 50% over last year, and more severe storms are anticipated.
3: It's a lot of heat over the western part of the U.S., western to central, and then it circles around the north end, right through the prairies. And at the north end of all of this heat is where all of these storms are developing. And this pattern's been holding for quite a while. It looks like it'll hold for a while longer, too.
2: Still says this team of researchers will be in central Alberta today to assess how strong Saturday's tornado was. That is your update from the CBC Calgary Newsroom.
0: All right, thanks, Kenny. Kenny Mason there with our first look at news headlines for the afternoon. It's 3:08, and you're listening to The Home Stretch on CBC Radio 1. A small asteroid that travels near Earth has a new visitor. A Chinese spacecraft has been taking pictures of a small space rock called Kamoa-Leva. Kamoa-Leva travels around the sun in a similar orbit to Earth, so it's not technically a moon of our planet. Instead, it's known as a mini-moon or quasi-moon. For more about what this curious object is and why researchers are so interested in this chunk of space rock, we're joined by science writer Andrew Fazekas. Hello, Andrew.
4: Good afternoon.
0: Did you hear my joke about Austin Powers? Every time I think of the word
4: I'm
0: mini
4: thinking
0: moon.
4: The same thing.
0: It's just stuck in my head, Andrew. It is. Okay, maybe this chat can get that out of my mind here. So the Chinese spacecraft recently sent back, you know, its first photo of this. So what does this space rock look like?
4: To me, the most striking thing based on this, the first photos released, is it's not round. It doesn't look like our moon. That's for sure. It's not smooth. It's basically an irregular chunk of rock. It's very rough, jagged, asymmetrical. It's tumbling through space. I would call it more of a cosmic boulder than a mini moon, actually, from what I'm seeing. And I think that's what makes this image that was really so exciting, because until now, this object was basically a faint dot in telescopes. We knew its orbit. We had kind of hints of its color. But now, for the first time, we're actually seeing its shape up close. It's a world that's being revealed. But it's a very tiny world, because it's only a few tens of meters across. It's roughly the size of a small building. So it's not a world you want to walk around on. I don't think you'd be able to, and so small and fast spinning. But I think the other amazing aspect to this that comes to mind is that China has managed to send a spacecraft across deep space and pull up right beside this thing that's so tiny. It's really impressive.
0: Yeah, no kidding. So this mini moon, this quasi moon, whatever you want to call it, what exactly is it? And does it pose a danger to our planet?
4: Well, it's not a true moon of Earth.
0: Okay.
4: So if that's why it's a quasi moon, sort of something, sort of a moon. That's what quasi is really there for in the name. And really, let me put a big picture on it, because our moon, if you look at the traditional moon that we're so familiar with, our sole companion that we know of to Earth, it's gravitationally bound to us. It goes around the Earth. This little guy does something very different. It actually orbits the sun just like Earth does, but its orbit is so similar to ours that our point of view from here on Earth, looking at it, it appears to us to as it loops around Earth. So it's kind of, you kind of have to think of it more like a traveling companion to Earth than a moon of Earth. It's moving along the same highway as we do around the sun, staying roughly in our cosmic neighborhood, but it's not locked on us on our planet gravitationally the way the moon is. So that means that it'll be here only temporarily because it doesn't have that gravitational connection. Astronomers estimate maybe for a few centuries it'll be around here, and then it'll go on its way in the solar system. But it's not going to pose any danger to us, so I wouldn't worry. It's very small and it's far away, and there's not many objects like this that astronomers have had a chance to look at. And this is the first time for us to get a close-up view.
0: Interesting. Andrew, just to use your highway analogy, is Earth in the fast lane, or is this quasi-moon in the fast lane? Like, is it orbiting quicker than we are, you know?
4: It's matching the orbital speed of our planet so much so that that's why it's hanging around. That's cool. Why it appears to loop around us. So eventually, though, it will be pulled away. Will it go faster? It could depend on if it gets pulled away by another planet, say perhaps Venus or Mars might have a more of a tug on it, and then it'll speed up to reach that other planet.
0: Interesting stuff. So China wants to bring this piece of space rock back to Earth, or a piece of this space rock back to Earth. Like, how are they actually going to do that?
4: Yeah, I mean, this is really the ambitious part of the mission, because it's not just flying past this asteroid to take pictures. The plan is to study it, map it, understand how it spins, understand what the surface looks like, is made of, and then attempt to collect a sample. So the challenge for China is that this asteroid has almost no gravity because it's so tiny. So you can't just land on it like you would on a planet. If you push too hard, you're just going to bounce away from it. if the surface is really hard, hard rock, you may have a really tough time grabbing anything off the surface. So the spacecraft has to do this very, very carefully. And China has already discussed many different sampling approaches that they're studying. One of them I thought was very cool. They may actually anchor itself, the spacecraft would, to gather material, anchor itself to the surface. But whatever they end up choosing in the next few months as they study this asteroid, the goal is to get a few handfuls of material, maybe about 100 grams they're looking at. But it'll be enough to tell the age and what its makeup chemistry is, and maybe even if it has any connections to, say, the moon, for instance. That's one possibility.
0: Interesting. Okay. And I guess, I mean, is there a risk to the spacecraft? There must be, Andrew, that it could get, you know, it could collide with the rock, right?
4: There's a lot. Yeah, definitely the risks are not, I wouldn't worry about us. This is not anything to Earth that we will collide with this asteroid. It's really to the spacecraft, like you said, because, you know, if it's too dusty, if it's too fragile, these are really big deals when you're trying to touch this asteroid, which is what they're trying to do. It could literally bounce off of it and fail to take any samples. But I wouldn't think it's not going to knock the asteroid into a dangerous path towards Earth, because it's really a very gentle tap that it's going to be doing. It's a lot of people are maybe thinking of NASA's mission where they actually directly on purpose at high speeds slammed into an asteroid a few years ago and changed its motion. This is a very gentle little grab off the surface kind of thing, and they're not going to I think be able to move the asteroid with those kind of maneuvers.
0: It'll be interesting to see what China decides to do here. Andrew, thank you for the chat this afternoon. I appreciate this.
4: My pleasure. Clear skies.
0: You as well. Thank you. That was science writer Andrew Fizakis. You can learn about his work, by the way, at the website thenightskyguy.com. Thenightskyguy.com. Talking about Kuma Oaleva. Kuma Oaleva.
1: Say that 10 times. 10, fast,
0: 20 10. Times. But that's the name of this space rock.
1: Why can't they just name it The Rock or
0: the
1: something
0: rock.
1: Easy for
0: that's
1: us to
0: say? That's kind of too boring,
1: is
0: I
1: it?
0: Suppose. Okay. Yeah, perhaps.
1: Fair enough.
0: Interesting that lane analogy about a highway, right?
1: Yes.
0: And he's saying it's kind of going alongside of us right now.
1: Yeah,
0: but
1: interesting.
0: We'll see.
1: Yeah. Hope it doesn't change lanes.
0: Me too.
1: Without signaling.
0: Me too.
1: We have a couple of issues out on the roads right now. In the southeast, we've got a collision 17th Avenue eastbound at 84th Street Southeast, blocking the left-hand eastbound lane. We also have an earlier collision on McLeod Trail, headed northbound at 86th Avenue. That is a minor incident in the south end of the city. Otherwise, traffic flowing pretty decently right now. We do see, because of construction, the always slow direction of Glenmore Trail. That's eastbound, making your way from about McLeod Trail through Blackfoot and over towards the Deerfoot with that ongoing construction project through there. But if you spot any traffic troubles today that you want to let us know about, 403-521-1010 is the phone number. Taking a look at the forecast, we have sunshine into this evening, and then we'll get a pretty decent overnight, low of 12, a few clouds, and tomorrow a beautiful day. Sunshine, a little bit of cloud action rolling through in the afternoon, but getting up to a high of 29 degrees. Looking ahead to Wednesday, unfortunately rain in 25, but back to sunny in 28 on Thursday.
0: Wednesday's so kind of a blip,
1: yeah,
0: hey?
1: It's a little bit of a one day thing, and then it clears out.
0: And then it clears out again.
1: Yeah, 22 right now.
0: Good stuff. Thanks, Sue. Sue DL there with our look at traffic and weather. Dave Waddell in studio now with a look at sports. Hey, Dave.
5: Hello, Ted. You know, this is typically the time on the sports calendar where things get a little quiet,
0: of
5: right?
0: Course.
5: You know,
0: of course.
5: There's no Major League Baseball tonight. We're in the midst of the All-Star break, and, you know, lots of leagues kind of down for the summer, right?
0: Is it the Home Run Derby tonight? Is that what's happening?
5: It is the Home Run Derby tonight.
0: Yeah.
5: So I'll get to that in a moment. However, this is a unique year because not only do we have the FIFA World Cup, but we have Canadian Premier League Soccer and Canadian Championship Soccer. In fact, we've got a game tonight at Spruce Meadows,
0: oh,
5: at Atco Field, featuring a Major League Soccer side in town. The Vancouver Whitecaps are here for the second leg of their Canadian Championship match against Cavalry FC. This is the tournament that we've been talking about for the last couple of weeks, where
0: yes,
5: this is every professional or semi-professional team in the country all thrown into this mix competing for the title of the Voyageurs Cup. That's the trophy that they will be playing for once we get to the finals. So Whitecaps, Cavalry tonight. This is an uphill battle for Cavalry because this is two legs, right? And they aggregate the scores. The first game was in Burnaby on Wednesday. Whitecaps won by a score of 4-1.
0: Oh.
5: So we're starting tonight's match at Atco Field with Cavalry, 3 goals in the hole already.
0: That's tough.
5: It's not impossible,
0: nope,
5: but it is tough, as you say. So 7:30 p.m. kickoff for this one, the second leg of this two-game series. And hey, we might get to see Thomas Mueller, one of the greatest footballers of our generation, on the pitch at Spruce Meadows tonight with Vancouver Whitecaps. So
0: very
5: even
0: cool
5: if Cavalry doesn't pull this out, like what an experience it will be to see some of the best players on the planet play at that, you know, tiny is not the right word for it because they've expanded the stadium.
6: Intimate,
5: but
6: Field perhaps
5: is very intimate. That's a great way to call it. So that's 7:30 tonight. Whitecaps have won this trophy 4 straight times. They are looking to make it 5 straight. And the winner of this tie moves on to face CF Montreal in the semifinals. All right, Home Run Derby. We mentioned that. The Major League Baseball Home Run Derby goes tonight at Citizens Bank Park in Philadelphia. The All-Star Game goes tomorrow night. Dylan Cease of the Toronto Blue Jays will be the starter for the American League. Very cool. And I should mention FIFA World Cup. If you're planning your week, if you're getting ready for the semifinals tomorrow and Wednesday, France and Spain tomorrow, 1 p.m. Mountain, and then Wednesday, 1 p.m. Mountain as well, England versus Argentina.
0: And when's the final?
5: Finals this coming weekend, on the 19th.
0: Exciting time in the World Cup. Good stuff. Thanks, Dave.
5: Thank you.
0: Dave Waddell there with our look at sports. It's 3:20 in the afternoon, and I want to share this with everyone today. The National Chief of the Assembly of First Nations is not happy with Ottawa's consultation timelines for major projects. Speaking with media ahead of the AFN's annual general meeting, which kicks off tomorrow, Chief Cindy Woodhouse-Nepinak called the one-year timelines rigid and simplistic. Here's more of what she had to say.
7: First Nations are for economic growth that will drive Canada's collective prosperity for the next century, but not at the expense of our rights or of the Crown's legal obligations to our people. This is one of those most concerning elements of the discussion paper, a one-year timeline principally designed to attract investment, subordinates, the honor of the Crown to commercial imperatives. This approach will only give rise to questions about the legitimacy of approvals made without the Crown appropriately discharging its obligations to First Nations. This rigid, simplistic one-year timeline is incompatible with the Constitution, established Supreme Court of Canada jurisprudence, and the federal government's obligations under the United Nations Declaration Act. So to be clear, First Nations are for setting targets and accountability. We just wish Canada would show the same level of urgency when it comes to targets that they have already agreed to.
0: That was AFN National Chief Cindy Woodhouse-Nepinak speaking with reporters in Ottawa today. During that same press conference, she was also asked about the upcoming Alberta referendum involving a question on separation.
8: Would like to know what role you see the AFN as having leading up to the Alberta vote on possibly holding a referendum on separation.
7: I'm like Chief Jocko, I know that there's, Saskatchewan, First Nations from coast to coast stand with the Alberta First Nations, but it's not just an Alberta issue when it comes to separation. It's an entire Canadian issue, and we don't want to see a Canadian rupture fueled by foreign interference in our own country. On top of that, they can talk about whatever they want to separate. They're not taking any land with them. And that's going to stay right here with First Nations people. This is our country, and we say what happens.
0: That was AFN National Chief Cindy Woodhouse-Nepinak speaking at a press conference earlier today in Ottawa. The Assembly's annual general meeting starts tomorrow. This summer on the home stretch, we've been asking you to help pick some of the music that we play each and every day on the show. Every Monday, we're asking you to suggest a Canadian album we should all be listening to and why you like that album so much. Last week, we played Rush, thanks to a suggestion from Pat. This week, Mark gave us a couple of suggestions. Here's what Mark had to say. Mark said, quote, "I have two Canadian groups in mind. We were both very popular in the 70s when I was in school. I cannot find one album with 3 hits, but each group had more than 3 hits on their collective albums. You couldn't avoid hearing these two groups back in the day. Bachman Turner Overdrive and Trooper. These two groups made me proud to be Canadian in my teens. They proved we could punch above our weight musically." Well, thank you so much, Mark. So we've picked 3 of Mark's suggestions from BTO today. We're going to start with one from one of their albums, Bachman Turner Overdrive 2. And you know this riff behind me right now. This is Taking Care of Business.

0: Hoffman Turner Overdrive with Taking Care of Business. Thank you, Mike, for that recommendation for Canadian music albums. Okay, if you're listening today, what Canadian music album would you like to hear on the home stretch? This is when you get to play Music Programmer on the show, and we'll try to pick three songs from that album and play it next Monday, a week from today. 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What Canadian music album should we all be hearing next Monday on the home stretch? 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
0: Totally.
1: Not very often. That's pretty cool.
0: You and I don't even get to program the radio station.
1: No.
0: When it comes to music. So this is good fun. This is a fun contest.
1: I like that.
0: Yeah,
1: and
0: me too.
1: BTO, that's just classic.
0: That's classic.
1: For sure. Taking a look at the roads, we've got a couple of issues out there. In the southeast, we've got an earlier collision. 17th Avenue eastbound at 84th Street, blocking the eastbound left-hand lane. And an earlier problem in the south end of the city on McLeod Trail northbound at 86th Avenue. That also may still be causing you a bit of a problem. Taking a look in the southeast, and it just looks like a little bit of volume right now on Deerfoot Trail, headed southbound, south of Heritage Drive as you make your way down through towards Southland Drive. But if you spot any problems on the commute today, let us know. 403-521-1010 is the number. In your forecast, it's been a beautiful day today. Sunshine into the evening will hit a low of 12 over.

0: Night and then sunny tomorrow, some clouds in the afternoon, but getting up to a high of beautiful 29 degrees. Rain and 25 coming our way for Wednesday, Ted. Yeah, still 22 at the airport. Boo is right.
1: Hey, it's the middle of the week. It'll be okay. Yeah. It'll be okay. All right, thanks, Sue. Next half hour in the home stretch, we're going to chat with two Calgary chefs who are getting their barbecue on. They're trying to become top pitmaster on the Food Network. That's in the next half hour. Right now, it's 3:30, which means it's time for the CBC Calgary News with Kenny Mason.
2: This is CBC News. The Transportation Safety Board and the Canadian Pacific Railway are investigating the cause of a big freight train derailment in Calgary this morning. 13 train cars came off the tracks alongside a stretch of McLeod Trail at around 7:30 this morning, and some of them thrown into a pond and wetland. CBC's Dan McGarvey reports.
3: We heard all the sirens and thought, what's happening?
4: Ashley Kem was out in the car watching trains with her son when they came across 13 train cars that had just come off the tracks next to Silverado in the city's southwest.
3: He looked over my little guy and went, there's a train. And so then we looked and got further up and went, and it's derailed. So we usually follow it all the way through to Okotoks.
4: 11 of the cars ended up in a pond that runs alongside McLeod Trail by Stony Trail. Alex Kwan is with the Calgary Fire Department.
5: There are some construction building materials that were on the train that are floating around in the water right now, but no other obvious signs of spill, no imminent danger to the public at all.
4: Canadian Pacific Kansas City, the railway company involved, says the trains were carrying a mix of lumber, plywood, natural gas, and argon gas used in welding and metal fabrication. Nobody was injured, and the cause is now under investigation. Dan McGarvey, CBC News, Calgary.
2: The Assembly of First Nations National Chief is weighing in on the issue of Alberta separation. When asked about First Nations' role leading up to October's referendum, National Chief Cindy Woodhouse-Nepenak says she doesn't want to see a Canadian rupture fueled by foreign interference.
6: They can talk about whatever they want to separate. They're not taking any land with them, and that's going to stay right here with First Nations people. This is our country, and we say what happens.
2: In May, the head of Canada's intelligence agency said that Alberta's potential secession vote is susceptible to disinformation and foreign interference from players like Russia. While the province has said there is no credible evidence of state actors interfering in Alberta politics, the 10-question referendum is being held on October 19th. As of today, sports betting and online casinos run by private commercial operators are legal in Alberta. This makes Alberta the second province to open its market to private operators, following Ontario's lead in 2022. The CBC's Sarah Hamilton has more.
7: According to Dale Nally, Minister of Service Alberta and Red Tape Reduction, 70% of online gambling activity in Alberta was happening on unregulated offshore platforms. As of today, 22 registered sites are now available in Alberta's regulated market. To become registered, a company must meet certain provincial standards, including imposing financial and time limits, monitoring for high-risk gambling behavior, and not advertising to minors and vulnerable people.
8: Player protection comes first.
7: The province is also introducing a self-exclusion program which allows individuals to opt out from online gambling apps, websites, and land-based casinos. Dan Keane from Alberta iGaming Corporation says these regulations allow Albertans to continue gaming, but with added security from betting platforms.
9: Regulation is protection.
7: 20% of the revenue generated through online gaming will now remain in Alberta. Nally says the province is forecasting that the first full year of online gambling will generate $76 million in revenue. Sarah Hamilton, CBC News, Edmonton.
2: The Calgary company that employed a worker who was killed in a trench collapse pleaded guilty to one charge under the Occupational Health and Safety Act today. 27-year-old Liam Johnston was killed in June of 2023 when a 19-foot excavation site collapsed on top of him. There was no shore box in place at the time. Today, Mr. Mike's Plumbing pleaded guilty to failing to ensure the health, safety, and welfare of a worker. The company admitted to having inadequate supervision at the excavation site on the day of Johnston's death. Mr. Mike's agreed to pay $330,000 in fines, including a large chunk that will go to the University of Alberta's Injury Prevention Center for Unsafe Work campaign. Global crude oil prices spiked sharply after renewed tensions between the U.S. and Iran, which is raising new fears of supply disruptions through the Strait of Hormuz. During today's trading, West Texas Intermediate prices climbed up to above $78 U.S. per barrel, still below their wartime peak. Jeremy McRae is an oil and gas analyst with BMO Capital Markets. He expects gasoline prices at Alberta pumps to resume the upward pressure.
10: It will have an impact. Typically, for every percentage increase that you see with oil, you know, gasoline will follow suit here. Until we see this volatility subside, gasoline prices at the pump will stay elevated from where we have been before.
2: Crude oil prices immediately rose after U.S. President Donald Trump said he's reinstating a blockade to prevent tankers carrying Iranian oil from using the strait. A Medicine Hat city councilor is accusing his colleagues of sidestepping a debate on coal mining in order to stay on the right side of the area's MLA, Premier Danielle Smith. They say a broader look at the issue of water quality in the city's water basin is needed. CBC's Colin Gallant has more.
11: Hundreds of kilometers from the Crow's Nest Pass, Medicine Hat is debating coal mines. Or not. Last week, Councillor Bill Cox asked to engage the province, expressing concern over water quality as it considers new coal mines. Lethbridge has more strongly opposed mining for 5 years.
12: We share the same water and we share the same concern.
11: Cox's motion wasn't seconded, so it failed before any formal debate.
12: I didn't think it was a controversial motion, but I soon learned otherwise.
11: Other councillors say Cox is playing politics. Mayor Lindsay Clark says care is needed when addressing a politically charged topic.
13: It ended up being more dramatic than it needed to be.
11: She's working with several on an alternate motion, not necessarily mentioning coal, but rather looking at any major change that impacts the river.
13: You know, we always have to be strategic in how we're advocating for things.
11: City utility officials are working on a water strategy, studying quality and supply while identifying risks. It could be completed this year. Colin Gallant, CBC News, Medicine Hat.
2: And that is your update from the CBC Calgary Newsroom.
1: All right, thanks, Kenny. Kenny Mason there with our look at the local news. Sue Diel now with traffic and weather.
0: Ted, sunshine continues into the overnight, becoming clear through the overnight with a low of 12. And then tomorrow, it's nothing but sunshine to start out. We'll get a bit of cloud action in the afternoon and getting up to a beautiful high, hot 29 degrees for Tuesday. Just looking ahead a little bit, some rain in the forecast for Wednesday with a high of 25. And then Thursday, back to nothing but sunshine and a high of 28. So it's a little blip on the weather radar, and that's it. 22 degrees right now, and not much to speak of in terms of slowing down traffic on the roads right now in the southeast. Volume delays just because of construction. Glenmore eastbound from Blackfoot Trail over towards the Deerfoot, and Deerfoot southbound, it's a bit slow as you head down through the Southland Drive area. Anything that you see out there, let us know. 403-521-1010 is the number.
1: All right, thanks, Sue. Sue Diel there with our look at traffic and weather. My name is Ted Henley, in for Chris Della Tori this afternoon. You're listening to The Homestretch on CBC Radio 1. It's coming up on 3:38. The Food Network show Pitmasters features some of the world's best cooks competing for barbecue glory. The new season kicks off tonight with 9 teams battling the clock and each other. Calgary's own Connie D'Souza and John Jackson are the only Canadians competing. They are co-owners of Char Bar and Char Cut restaurants in the city. Also, Connie and John's Pizza in Calgary. And they join me in studio.
14: Hi, how are you?
1: I'm good. Connie, how are you?
15: I'm great. Thanks for having us.
1: Well, thanks for having you both, or thanks for both coming in here. Now, this is clearly not your first rodeo, so to speak, on TV. When it comes to food competitions, you've been on, I'm trying to recall here, so Top Chef Canada, Top Chef All-Stars, Fire Masters. So, John, why do it
14: well,
1: all
14: that's
1: again?
14: All Connie.
1: Oh, you that's see, all?
14: See,
1: okay.
14: So, Connie's really the face of the business, and I've been the ass of the business. So, this is like, it is our debut together, but I've never been, like, featured on anything, right? I've made appearances on, you know, a lot of the shows that Connie's been on, but this is a bit different. Like, I'm actually on the show.
1: Okay, so why did you decide to involve John then instead of just guest appearance here and there?
15: Well, we've been co-chefs since 1999. We work so well together, and we've honestly been pitching ourselves to networks for years as a team. And I think you'll be able to see why when you watch the show. Yes. I mean, we're in each other's heads all the time. Generally, when we're cooking together, we don't even need to talk to each other because we can basically read each other's minds.
1: Really?
15: Which makes for a really intense competition and competitor. Yeah. So,
14: and we compete against each other.
15: Basically on a daily basis.
14: I'm just saying. So like she knows the things I want to do, and she also, if she also wants to do them, like it's going to, you'll see. On the show, it's going to show our personalities. It's who we are. Mm-hmm. And we're two unique individuals. But when you put us together, we make one great chef.
1: Yeah.
14: And I think it's pretty entertaining.
15: Well, and we always joke that's the reason why I've never won a competition show before is because
1: you didn't have jobs.
15: Yeah.
14: Well, I'm not saying 50% of a chef. And I'm not saying she's going to do much better with me being on this one. Like, you don't know. We might get voted off on the first one. And then it would be, well, John, look at what happened now that you finally got made your appearance. You got us kicked off.
1: One and done.
14: I mean,
1: who knows? Who knows? Obviously, you can't give away clues.
14: No. Nope.
1: You can't. So we're not going to go there. But I do have to ask you, Connie. So why Pitmasters? Like, why barbecue?
15: John and I love live fire cooking. We love barbecue, and we're really excited to showcase our Canadian and chef spin on it. So we approached this competition as chefs. When we first got in, we didn't think that we could be called Pitmasters, because Pitmasters and the barbecue culture in the United States is such a huge culture, and they have a really pronounced barbecue lifestyle, and like their chefs of barbecue are called Pitmasters. And we didn't think that we could be called Pitmasters until one of the other competitors said, well, you know what?
14: You're
15: professionally trained. You cook over live fire. So you're basically a pitmaster.
14: So we're pitmasters.
1: Okay.
14: Okay. But a lot of our what we specialize in is not the typical American style barbecue. We specialize in live fire cooking. So, you know, it's and utilizing everything on the fire.
1: Live fire. Yeah. Does that mean like gas grill?
14: No.
1: Or does that mean like over charcoal, wood, that type
14: charcoal
1: of thing?
14: And okay. Wood and utilizing every element of that. So it's not only you're cooking, you know, a burger over the flames, as you're using the coals, you're cooking directly on the coals, you're doing reverse searing there, and it's you're managing that fire. So it's alive, it's living.
1: Cool.
14: So there's a lot to it. So it's not just, you know, pop it in the oven, set a timer and forget about it. There's a lot more to it. So we definitely specialize on the live fire element. And Connie said we're chefs first, but our uniqueness is we're hunters, we're butchers. You know, I think that those elements, you know, bring a really unique style of barbecue and live fire cooking that is Canadian, and it's us, and it's who we are. So being able to showcase that's what we wanted to do together the first time.
1: And not only Canadian, but also from Alberta.
14: That's right.
1: When you think of beef, right?
14: Yes. I mean, Cowtown.
1: Exactly. I mean, was that an advantage, do you think? Or
15: I think being butchers is definitely an advantage in this competition. And we were excited to show these elite judges that there is more to barbecue than just burgers and hot dogs and ribs. Like, we're basically taking our butchery skills, we're breaking down whole animals, we're looking for different unique ways to manipulate them over live fire. And outside of a professional kitchen, when you're thrown into the desert and we're tested with all the elements, it's going to be a pretty exciting show.
1: Okay. So John, it begs the question then. So how does the show work? Like, how do you try to survive from one day to the next to the next?
14: Well, I mean, it's not a regular barbecue show. It's like super intense live fire cooking competition that feels like an endurance sport.
1: Okay.
14: Right? Because this is 24 hours and it's rolling for a week.
1: Wow.
14: So you don't get breaks. Like it's the real deal. It's never been done before. You see other barbecue shows and, you know, they have like a 6-hour production time. This is 24 hours, because to be able to execute real barbecue, live fire, right, and give it justice that it deserves, you need 24 hours. You need that full clock to be able to do it right.
1: You're watching, obviously, the product that's being cooked, but you're tending the fire during those 24 hours. Are you napping? Are you drinking lots of coffee?
14: You're going to have to find out. We can't say that.
1: Oh, I see.
14: You're
1: okay.
14: Find out.
1: Okay.
14: But we're definitely, Connie and I are definitely entertaining.
15: we're entertaining
14: each other.
15: Yeah.
14: We're entertaining each other, right?
1: Yeah.
14: So,
15: the idea of having a team competition was so that one person could tend to the fire while the other person chose to rest if they wanted to, and vice versa. Knowing myself and John.
14: I mean, you're going to have to see if that happens.
1: Okay. We'll have to wait and see tonight.
15: We're endurance athletes.
1: Yeah.
15: We'll just leave it at that.
14: We're competitive. Oh. So, you know, against each other. I would say that not only were we competing against all these other amazing pit masters, and they are some of the best in globally, mostly in the United States, that, you know, I think we were also competing against each other throughout this competition as well. So there's going to be some, you know, maybe some fun twists and turns, and, you know, hopefully, you know, I don't cry too much. You know, and embarrass myself.
1: Yeah,
14: you know?
1: No kidding, right? Connie, what was the best part, you know, of your time on Pitmasters?
15: I always say any competition show that I do, the best part is the relationships that we build with the other competitors. We've had a long-standing group chat with all the competitors since we've left the show. And some of the competitors haven't seen each other for quite a long time, because when you get voted off, you have to leave. So, I mean, some of us haven't seen each other since day one, but we all still have kept up this amazing relationship with each other. And in fact, John and I plan on inviting these chefs and Michelin star pitmasters down to Calgary when the show wraps, so that we can start a series of dinners and just showcasing live fire and barbecue and kind of melding our two cultures together.
1: Yeah. So. That sounds great.
15: You can look forward to that at our restaurants. Yeah.
1: And John, what if you win? If you are a top pit master, like what do you get?
14: You get a big chunk of cash.
1: Yeah.
14: And you know finally you get to say, I made it. I did it. I'm a pit master. And
1: you get
14: everyone,
1: a t-shirt. You get a ball
14: t-shirt.
1: Cap.
14: You get a parade. Pretty sure that parade marshal next stampede. Like, I don't know. Commercials made about you. I don't know. It's celebrated. Maybe they give you a day, like a holiday.
1: Like the mayor's proclamation.
14: Yeah, like my expectations are pretty high. So, you know, I guess you'll have to see if we win. And if we do, this stuff better materialize.
15: There is $50,000 worth of prize money to be given away throughout the show.
14: That's American. So that's like $3 million.
15: Like $1 million.
14: That's like, you can buy yourself four houses.
1: John and Connie, thank you so much for chatting this afternoon.
15: Oh, we're excited.
1: I appreciate it. Good luck tonight.
15: Thank you. Hopefully. Oh, and I should mention, too, that if any of the viewers want to come down and watch with us at our restaurants, we're going to be doing live viewing parties every Monday night. So you can check that out on our Instagram.
1: Calgary chefs Connie D'Souza and John Jackson, co-owners of Charcut Char Bar restaurants here in the city of Calgary, and also Connie and John's Pizza. They're competing on the barbecue competition show Pitmasters, which airs on Food Network tonight. And then I believe, if my research is stuck in my brain here, they're also going to stream the episode, Sue, tomorrow on various platforms
0: if
1: you want to kind of see how they did. So my fingers are crossed. I hope they do well.
0: Listen, Connie's done great
1: on her
0: own. Yeah. And then so to team up, you know, and actually go in this competition with John, sounds good. And I'm really hungry to boot.
1: I know, right?
0: Yeah. Taking a look at the roads, we've got just some volume delay now in the southeast to Glenmore Trail, headed eastbound from McLeod Trail over towards the Deerfoot. Deerfoot southbound down through Southland Drive, and seeing volume delay as well in the southeast on McLeod Trail northbound north of Canyon Meadows Drive as you head up towards Anderson Road. No big issues to speak of at this point on the roads, but if you spot anything that might be slowing things down, you can let us know. 403-521-1010. And in your weather forecast, we get that sunshine through to this evening. Nice, looks lovely out there right now. We'll get some cloud overnight and a low of 12. And then tomorrow, sunshine with a little bit of a mix of sun and cloud in the afternoon and a high of 29 degrees. It is currently 22 right now at the airport.
1: All right. Thanks, Sue. Sue DL there with traffic and weather. 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
2: Emergency crews are at the scene of a train derailment in Southwest Calgary, where 13 train cars have come off the tracks near the community of Silverado. 11 cars ended up in a pond that runs alongside McLeod Trail next to Stony Trail at around 7:45 this morning. The Alberta government, Ottawa, and five major oil sands producers have signed a memorandum of understanding to advance a multi-billion-dollar carbon capture and storage project. The Pathways project is a condition for a new West Coast oil sands pipeline moving ahead. And as of today, sports betting and online casinos run by private commercial operators are legal in Alberta. That is your update from the CBC Calgary newsroom. Meanwhile, Donald Trump says the U.S. blockade on the Strait of Hormuz is going back into place. service. More coming up on The World This Hour at 4 o'clock.
1: All right, thanks, Kenny. Kenny Mason there with our look at local news headlines. It's coming up on 3:50. Street festivals are a Canadian summer tradition, right? They're supposed to be a community celebration full of fun and food. A shooting, though, at Toronto's Salsa on St. Clair Festival has left two people dead and that city in shock. This afternoon, police in Toronto provided an update and said that no arrests have been made. This comes, of course, just over a year after the Lapu Lapu Day attack in Vancouver that killed 11 people. Community members are calling for added security measures at these types of events. Here to discuss whether street festivals can actually be made safer is Michael Kempa. Michael Kempa is an associate professor of criminology out of the University of Ottawa. Hello, Michael.
16: Hello, Ted.
1: How much risk do communities take on when they host large events like street festivals?
16: Well, the risk threat has been rising in two directions. First, we have people who indiscriminately try to target as many people as possible at these events, usually motivated by whatever peculiar ideologies they've picked up on the internet. We could be talking terror motivations or just whatever they've been exposed to, where they're just trying to harm people. And now, as we see at St. Clair in Toronto, what looks like possibly gang-associated or, at minimal, illegal firearms-associated violence, where people are targeting people known to them in crowds where there's innocent bystanders who are harmed at the same time. So the risk is up. It's still not very likely. I mean, statistically speaking, we have hundreds and hundreds of these events that pass off without a hitch, but it's a serious threat and it is increasing.
1: What's the standard protocol, you know, for making these types of events safer?
16: Yeah, you can think about police organizations and the agencies they're working with, the organizers and private security, as setting up things like concentric circles of security around an event, where the closer you get, the tighter the security gets. It starts with things like CCTV surveillance through the city as you get closer to an event. And once you're right upon it, it's things like cement bollards and whatnot that prevent people driving vehicles into those events and so forth. We haven't gone as far as our Commonwealth cousins, British, Australians, and New Zealanders, who in many cases now have fences around these major events where they do things like basic metal detection screening of everybody going in, for the reason that that would bump up against our charter rights here in Canada.
1: Oh, okay. So realistically then, what can be changed, you know, to make street festivals safer?
16: Well, you could do that basic screening that I was talking about. If you were in a city or a town where there's multiple roads to get through to a place such that if you really don't want any part of the festival, you don't need to be there. And if you had a fence and basic metal detection, the courts would be very likely to say, yeah, that is a form of charter violation. It's basically unjustified, low-level search, a little bit of a detention as well. But given that this is a minimal invasion and it's something that is serving a demonstrable public need for safety, and it applies to everybody, so we're not targeting particular racialized groups or genders or ages and so forth, we'll actually allow that form of charter violation in a democratic society. A bit like random sobriety checks at the side of the road. That isn't technically a charter violation, but our courts allow it using very similar checklists.
1: Interesting. Interesting comparison there, Michael. This afternoon, the chief of police in Toronto held a news conference and said that he wants lawmakers to consider tougher penalties for perpetrators.
17: When someone is shot and killed in a congregate setting, whether it's a stray bullet or because someone started a fight, such offenses should be classified as first-degree murder. This measure would act as a strong deterrent.
1: That was Toronto's police chief, Myron Demkue, there. And Michael, what do you make of what the Toronto police chief was asking for there?
16: Well, I certainly understand the impulse. I mean, I have no sympathy for murderers, particularly in this type of murder where, you know, you're putting innocent bystanders at great risk and harming people who happen to be in public space. I just doubt whether it would have much of an impact on reducing this type of behavior. One of the things we know about offenders is they don't tend to do this very detailed risk-benefit analysis in their minds before they considered the details of a sentence prior to committing an atrocity. So, you know, first, second, or manslaughter forms of murder. I mean, the difference is basically when you're eligible for parole, first degree, no eligibility for 20 years. A perpetrator doesn't really go through that kind of calculation in their mind. What does dissuade people is the certainty of being caught. And of course, even more effective in many cases is prevention. So if we make it even more difficult for these types of offenses to happen in public space, whether through gang disruption, firearms, stemming the flow coming in illegally from the United States and so forth, that's where you're going to get your biggest result.
1: Interesting. And if an emergency does happen, Michael, how do you think authorities should be responding, you know, to protect those innocent people, the most people?
16: Yeah, they do their contingency planning, and we can't just prevent everything. We've got to be ready for when things go sideways. We do have a little bit of advantage in Canada in that most of our towns and cities are, of course, post-industrial. So they were designed for the purposes of maximizing the flow of people and goods. So in an emergency, if we've got a police presence to quickly marshal people out of those spaces and a plan is in place, we should be able to handle it.
1: Okay, and this is the second significant street festival attack in a little over a year, Michael. I mean, what would you tell anyone who might be thinking about going to some sort of community event like this in the future?
16: Well, I mean, it's cold comfort because these things are so atrocious when we see them. I mean, I can give you the numbers. You're very unlikely to be victimized in these ways at an event. But I would say, of course, people are generally good consumers of their own security. Like when you plan a vacation, you tend to look at whether or not you're satisfied with the steps that either the resort or whatever company you're dealing with is going to guarantee your safety and so forth. I expect people will become a little bit more like that with mass events to say, you know, is there an advertised security plan in place? Am I satisfied with where I'm going and whether or not there'll be bollards and reasonable efforts by the police and others to make this thing safe? In the same way that people would ask that question about going on vacation. And once they're satisfied, just, you know, enjoy that festival of vacation and get on with it.
1: Yeah. Okay. Michael, thanks for the chat this afternoon. I appreciate it. Michael Kempa is an associate professor of criminology at the University of Ottawa.
0: Hi, I'm Judy Aldis, and here are some of the stories you'll hear tomorrow morning on The Eye Opener. The upcoming Alberta referendum is about more than the separation debate. Many of the questions are about immigration. And one of our producers here met with people who work in the local ethno-cultural media to hear about their concerns. So we will have that report. Also tomorrow, an update on the Grizzly Monitoring Program and Dr. Raj. Those stories tomorrow on The Eye Opener.
1: All right, very good. That's coming up tomorrow morning right here on CBC Radio 1. Sue, how are things looking out there right now?
0: Well, beautiful.
1: Yeah.
0: Look at that. Nice sky.
1: I know we have our blinds down.
0: I know, because it's been so sunny.
1: Cooking up the studio here. Yeah. It's warming up in here.
0: Well, yeah. We have another day of that to enjoy ahead of us. So we've got, you know, that sun sticking around. It's a little bit of cloud blowing through, but not too bad right now. And it's 22 degrees currently at the airport with a very light wind. Overnight, we'll get down to a low of 12, and then to start things off tomorrow, sunshine, then a mix of sun and cloud into the afternoon, but getting up to a high of 29 degrees. Ted, beautiful afternoon for us tomorrow. And on Wednesday, some rain in the forecast, 60% chance of showers with a high of 25. And then we flip it right back on Thursday, back to sunshine and a high of 28. Same deal for Friday. The weekend looks a little unsettled, but that's a million miles away. So we'll worry about that then. Taking a look at the roads, it looks like we've got a collision now in the northwest. Stony Trail headed westbound, just west of Shaganapi Trail. It's causing a big backup on westbound Stony, so be aware of that. And starting to pick up some volume now in the northeast on Deerfoot Trail, headed northbound, making your way north from Beddington up through Stony. Any problems, let us know. 403-521-1010.
1: Good stuff. Thank you, Sue. Sue DL there with our look at traffic and weather. Coming up on the home stretch, details on another disease spread by ticks, and also ways you can protect yourself. CBC National News is straight ahead.
18: Honorifics. Titles like Mr., Mrs., Doctor, or Captain. 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
20: During its iconic run, Succession had everyone on the edge of their seats waiting every week for a new episode. The show's creator, Jesse Armstrong, will bring you behind the scenes and explain why the F word sounds so much better with a Scottish accent.
21: From CBC News, The World This Hour, I'm Stephanie Skanderas. Toronto police have identified the two men who died after a shooting at a street festival Saturday evening. 25-year-old Shaquan Kwashi and 20-year-old Cesar Vernassa were killed by gunfire at Salsa on St. Clair. One man died at the scene while the other died in hospital. Police Chief Myron Demkew says the two men knew each other.
17: Today we're able to release the deceased names and advise that we believe they were targeted. We can also confirm that two firearms were recovered at the scene.
21: Five others were injured by gunfire and taken to hospital. Demkew says there is no information on suspects at this time and an investigation is ongoing. Donald Trump says the U.S. blockade on the Strait of Hormuz is going back into place. The president says the U.S. will be the guardian of the strait. Trump's latest comments come after Tehran and Washington again traded strikes over the weekend. Katie Nicholson has more.
22: Well, we're taking over the strait. They have nothing.
23: A frustrated Donald Trump told Fox News the U.S. would take over the Strait of Hormuz and also announced he'd start charging 20% fees on cargo transiting through it and reinstate the U.S. military blockade of Iran's ports. Iran's foreign minister mocked Trump on social media. So did some in Congress, like Democratic Representative Adam Smith.
24: The president is just not living in reality when he says that we're going to somehow take over the strait like we, I don't know, like we take over the Erie Canal or something.
23: Over the weekend, Iran targeted American Gulf allies while the U.S. carried out strikes on targets in Iran that could impede shipping through the strait. The U.S. blockade is expected to resume at 3 p.m. Tuesday. Katie Nicholson, CBC News, Washington.
21: A Quebec judge has found former fashion mogul Peter Nygaard guilty of sexual assault and forcible confinement. The 84-year-old accepted a plea deal and did not present evidence in his defense. The assault took place at Nygaard's Montreal penthouse in the late 90s. This case is separate from Nygaard's conviction in Toronto. In 2023, he was found guilty of four counts of sexual assault and sentenced to 11 years in prison. In Manitoba, a former member of parliament has been charged with gun trafficking. RCMP seized more than 400 firearms from the Dauphin home of Inky Mark last week. The 78-year-old is facing about a dozen weapons charges. Police say at least three of those firearms were illegally trafficked and one had a tampered serial number. Here's the RCMP's Barry Kirby.
25: Where it goes into the criminal realm is when you get into the trafficking of the firearms. The unsafe storage, the unauthorized possession of certain firearms. That's where it kind of dives into that criminal realm.
21: Police also seized $300,000 and an antique cannon. Mark represented the Dauphin area from 97 to 2010 as a member of the Reform Party, the Canadian Alliance, and then the Conservatives. Meta is marketing its new AI smart glasses as the future of wearable tech. But critics are raising privacy concerns and panning the glasses' new celebrity spokesperson. Griffin Yeager has more.
26: Hi, I'm Kylie Jenner, the new voice of Meta AI.
27: Kylie Jenner is drawing backlash after partnering with Meta to design a pair of AI glasses featuring a camera and hands-free recording.
26: Hey, Meta, take a picture.
27: Some critics object to the glasses themselves after a number of reports of people using smart glasses to secretly record others, mainly women, without their consent. Others point to comments Jenner made on a podcast in May after being photographed by paparazzi at age 16.
26: They wanted to just make more money off a scandalous photo. It was scary at times.
27: Farah Khan is a consent educator and advocate for gender rights.
28: It's disappointing that these forms of technology, as they're being pushed through the market, are not being questioned more.
27: Khan says that innovation shouldn't come at the cost of consent and tech companies should be held accountable. In a release, Meta says a white light signals the glasses are recording, and if the light is disabled, the camera is too. Griffin Yeager, CBC News, Toronto.
21: And that's The World This Hour. I'm Stephanie Skanderas.
1: I'm Ted Henley in for Chris Delatorre. Coming up this half hour, a new illness connected to ticks that you need to be concerned about and ways to protect yourself.

0: Sue DL doing traffic and weather for us this afternoon. And what's with this blip on Wednesday that you're talking about, Sue?
1: I don't like it, but a little bit of rain in the forecast.
0: Do you think it's perhaps an anomaly in the forecast?
1: It looks like it.
0: Because it was so nice before, so nice after, you know?
1: Yeah. It is. It's a bit weird. And Environment Canada, since I last spoke to you, 9 minutes ago, Environment Canada has changed things slightly for tomorrow anyway. Clear skies and 13 overnight. Tomorrow, we still get sunshine with a bit of cloud in the afternoon. We won't get as warm as anticipated, though, now. The high expected to be 25 tomorrow. Still take it. Wednesday, as you're talking about, Ted, 23 degrees with rain in the forecast. And then Thursday, 27 and sunshine. So yes, Wednesday is a slight blip. We just have to get through that. And then we'll move towards the weekend and see what happens. 24 degrees now at the airport. So we've warmed up a little bit as well. Taking a look at the roads and not seeing any major issues to slow you down or to tell you about. We do have one northwest collision though in the northwest at 47th Avenue and 86th Street. And then that one I told you about earlier as well. We can see it on the traffic maps. It's a very slow go in the northwest on Stony Trail headed westbound just west of Shaganapi Trail, and that has westbound Stony backed up to Simons Valley Road, so expect some delays through there. If you see any problems or you have any updates you want to report, 403-521-1010.
0: All right, thank you, Sue. Sue DL with our traffic and weather there. Kenny Mason now with local news headlines.
2: Emergency crews are at the scene of a train derailment in southwest Calgary where 13 train cars have come off the tracks near the community of Silverado. 11 cars ended up in a pond that runs alongside McLeod Trail next to Stony Trail at around 7:45 this morning. The Calgary Fire Department says there are no obvious leaks from the cars and no risk to the public. It's not yet known what is in the cars. Canadian Pacific, Kansas City, police and crew and emergency crews are working with emergency services there. The Transportation Safety Board of Canada says it is deploying a team of investigators to the scene. A city councillor in Medicine Hat says politics are getting in the way of advocating for water safety supply. A motion by Councillor Bill Cox expressing concern to the province over coal mining proposals failed last week. Others on council say a broader policy, potentially deleting specific mentions of coal, is needed. Cox says he's worried that would weaken the city's stance, but he'll consider the proposal.
3: In terms of economic development, there can't be anything that's more critical than our water. So I'm open to ideas. They think there's some way of expressing that concern to the provincial government that, I guess, won't offend them and will fit with their policy of allowing coal mining. I don't know what they've got in mind, quite frankly.
2: Mayor Lindsay Clark says she wants a revamped policy back before council this summer. That is your update from the CBC Calgary Newsroom.
0: All right, thanks, Kenny. Kenny Mason there with our look at local news headlines. It's coming up on 4:08. A new report by the Canadian Medical Association Journal says a new disease spread by ticks is becoming more common in our country. It's called anaplasmosis. And anaplasmosis is spread by black-legged ticks. This is in addition, of course, to concerns around Lyme disease being spread by the same insects. Dr. Mohamed Morshed is the program head of zoonotic diseases and emerging pathogens at the British Columbia Center for Disease Control Public Health Lab, also a clinical professor at the University of British Columbia. Good afternoon, doctor.
4: Good afternoon.
0: For people who have not heard of anaplasmosis, what exactly is this?
4: Yeah, thanks for having me on your show. Anaplasmosis is actually a tick-borne bacterial disease, and some people call it rickettsial disease. And this is caused by a pathogen called Anaplasma phagocytophyllum, and which infects the human white blood cells. So white blood cell is actually our first defense, and they destroy that. And ultimately, within a week or so, the people experience flu-like illness. And this particular pathogen transmitted by the ticks when they bite human being, and after a certain time, they kind of regurgitate ticks, the pathogens, to the human body. And as you mentioned already, that black-legged ticks, which transmit this pathogen in the eastern and upper Midwest U.S. and Canada, and Western black-legged ticks, the exotic specificus, that is, we see, as for example, part in Alberta as well as in whole British Columbia.
0: Interesting. And are these the same ticks that spread Lyme disease?
4: Yes.
0: Okay. Okay. And why are we seeing more, more concern regarding this disease in our country?
4: Yeah, I think that there are, I would not say there is any single factor. There's a multiple factor. So one thing that we are hearing a lot about climate change, and climate change means that the temperature is rising, and as a result, expanding the tick population and its ranges. So they are kind of migrating fast. So, and also that the people are become more aware of tick-borne diseases. And then similarly, there is a better detection and testing available, so they're diagnosed more. And very recently, the federal government make it RCD list in the reportable communicable disease list now, so that every province, if they get this disease, they have to report it out. So that's why we are seeing more numbers, and that is why there's more concern.
0: Interesting. And how, doctor, how is anaplasmosis different from Lyme disease?
4: Yeah, so this is an interesting question. And as you said, that the Lyme disease that people mostly know about, this is caused by a spiral bacteria. It's quite long, thin bacteria. Compared to anaplasma, this is caused by rickettsial pathogen, mean that this is very small, tiny gram-negative bacilli, even one-third of E. coli size. But that we as a general public, they will not see these sizes. For them, I think the best way to differ it, that Lyme disease caused bullseye symptoms like erythema, migraine, rashes, they might see after 7 to 14 days. On the other hand, for anaplasmosis, most likely there will be no rash. Even if there is a rash, it will be very tiny rash. So that is the important thing. And then if they get any flu-like symptom, they should visit their local physician or their family physician. And the family physician often do the blood test as well as specific test for Lyme disease and anaplasmosis. So by that way, certainly they can find out whether the patient have Lyme disease or anaplasmosis or nothing.
0: Interesting. Okay, so you touched on some of the symptoms there, doctor. Very similar to Lyme disease, right? Fatigue, yeah. Fever, flu-like, but the rash is smaller, you were saying, right?
4: Very tiny. 70 to 80% cases, there'll be no rash.
0: Oh.
4: About 5 to 10% people might experience rash, but that'll be very tiny. Very tiny.
0: Okay.
4: But in contrary for Lyme, 80% people will see rashes and big, about 2.5 centimeter and over diameter, and they expanding every day. So that kind of rash.
0: Is the most important thing to do, doctor, that if you do see some symptoms that you should go see a physician right away?
4: Definitely, yeah. After tick bite, or if they are in tick infested area, because many people, they do not recall tick bite. So if they are in a tick infested area and having flu-like symptoms after a week or two, they immediately should visit their family physician to rule them out.
0: Okay. And I guess you have to tell your physician too that you might have been hiking
4: Of course.
0: That way they can order the blood testing, right?
4: Yeah.
0: Okay,
4: yeah.
0: Very good. And I guess it begs the question then, if we are going to go out for a hike or you're going to walk your dog in a field or anything like that, how can we protect ourselves?
4: Yeah, that is very important question. And as you know, there's no vaccine for anaplasmosis. There are some vaccine coming out for Lyme, but that is also, I don't see immediately available in Canada. But the best thing that we can do, that use the PMRA registered insect repellent. PMRA means the Pest Management Regulatory Authorities in Canada. And the DEET, as for example, one of them, and is a good choice. People can also choose permethrin impregnated pants and shirts. And if they do not have that, they can use the light colored clothing. And then after their day's work or the hiking or camping or any outdoor activities, when they come home, they should check their body and they should check their children and pets. And if they find any ticks, they should not be panicked. They have enough plenty of time to remove them. So they should, we using a tweezer, they should immediately or promptly and properly remove that particular ticks. So I think that will take care of everything. And if that people do not get Lyme, that tick bite, they'll not get the tick-borne diseases, number one. Number two, if they get bitten by tick, they should remove the tick within 12 to 24 hours time. So within that time period, tick cannot transmit either Lyme or anaplasmosis.
0: Okay, so you have to get on it quickly. And that means you got to check as soon as you get home type thing,
4: yeah,
0: right?
4: Exactly. Yeah.
0: Okay.
4: Yeah.
0: Dr. Morshed, thank you for the chat this afternoon. I appreciate this.
4: You're most welcome. Thank you very much.
0: Thank you. Dr. Mohamed Morshed there, clinical professor at the University of British Columbia's Faculty of Medicine, also an expert on Lyme disease and emerging pathogens.
1: Ted, taking a look at the roads, we do have an issue in the downtown now. This is along 4th Avenue, so it's got 4th Avenue backed up. 4th Avenue flyover is backed up, in fact, all the way back to 9th Street Northeast. So for drivers taking that route to maybe cut through the downtown or get out of that area, 4th Avenue is backed up on the westbound lanes. As you approach Center Street, that's where the collision is. We also have that earlier accident up in the northwest. It's Stony Trail westbound, just west of Shaganapi Trail, and it's got things very backed up through that stretch as well. And the city also reporting a problem now in the southeast, an intersection accident, Dartmouth Road and Highfield Road. So that's slowing things down for a very busy area of a lot of traffic trying to get out of that area. If you see anything, let us know. 403-521-1010 is the phone number. And in your weather forecast, clear skies and a low of 13 overnight. Tomorrow, sunny with some afternoon cloud and a high of 25 degrees. Rain in the forecast for Wednesday. It is currently 24 degrees at the airport with light winds at about 30 kilometers per hour.
0: All right. Thank you, Sue. Sue DL there with traffic and weather. Dave Waddell in studio now to talk a little sports. Hey, Dave.
5: Hello, Ted. I was just scanning on Ticketmaster, seeing what's left for tickets.
0: For the soccer game tonight?
5: For the soccer game tonight. Nice. Yeah, down at ATCO Field, Spruce Meadows. We've got a Major League Soccer squad in town, the Vancouver Whitecaps taking on Cavalry FC in a Canadian championship match. And I'll tell you, Ted, when I say there are a few tickets left, I'm talking like single digits.
0: Oh, singles.
5: You like,
0: oh, okay.
5: If that. So get on it if you want to head down to Spruce Meadows tonight. It's a beautiful night for a soccer
0: game. Yeah, no
5: too.
0: Kidding, right?
5: And I mean, getting to see Vancouver Whitecaps, a Major League Soccer side, so that's one tier above Cavalry, play at ATCO Field is very cool. Thomas Mueller, one of the stars of global soccer, who now plays for the Whitecaps, will be here as well. So that's the good news. The bad news is that Cavalry is in a bit of a hole going into this one. So this is a two-leg tie. They call these ties in the soccer world, and they combine scores from both games.
0: So it's like a total score.
5: Total score, yeah. Aggregate scores. The first game was on Wednesday.
0: Okay.
5: Whitecaps won 4-1. Oh. So Cavalry starts in a bit of a pickle here, down by 3 goals and need a bit of a miracle to advance in the Canadian Championships. But their opposition, Whitecaps, have won this thing 4 straight times. They're looking for 5.
0: Oh, wow.
5: So if they win, they go on to face CF Montreal in the semifinals. So again, uphill battle for Cavalry, but that game starts tonight, 7:30 p.m. in front of what's going to be a loud and rowdy crowd at Spruce Meadows. And how many times do we get to say a rowdy crowd at Spruce Meadows? We're so used to the equestrian
0: show jumping,
5: world.
0: Right?
5: Yeah,
0: yes.
5: But this should be a fun one for Calgary soccer fans to see Whitecaps live and in person.
0: Very good. Thank you, Dave.
5: Thank you.
0: Dave Waddell there with our look at sports. It's coming up on 4:19 this afternoon. Shifting gears almost entirely here, talking about artificial intelligence. And you don't often hear about AI struggling to figure things out. But while it seems that artificial intelligence can do complex things like process very large data sets, AI can miss the mark with simple things like needing a key to unlock a door. For researchers, the challenge often lies in teaching AI to be curious so it can better investigate and solve problems. That's the research Marlos Machado is involved in. Marlos Machado is an associate professor in the Department of Computer Science at the University of Alberta. Marlos is also a fellow of the Alberta Machine Intelligence Institute and a Canada CIFAR AI chair. Good afternoon, Marlos.
6: Good afternoon.
0: How do you begin to train AI, you know, to become more curious?
6: That's a great question. And of course, it's a question that a lot of people in the research community have been thinking about. But I would say that curiosity has to do with your own experience. You know, what you're curious about is not necessarily the same thing that I am curious about. And I think that it's shaped by the experience that you lead through.
0: Mm.
6: And a lot of the area of artificial intelligence that I work on is based on this notion that we want to have an AI system to learn from its own experience. And basically that we use that type of different aspects of your experience to define what you're curious about or not.
0: Interesting. So if I understand you, Marlos, if I'm interested in hockey and you're interested in baseball and you want my AI to get more curious about hockey, I should be experiencing more hockey things? Is that what you're saying?
6: I think that there are different ways of being curious, right? Like, God knows that I have way too many hobbies that I have no experience about. But I think that some meaningful curiosity, to me, it's the type of thing that you kind of have a grasp over it, but not a complete grasp. I know I can do that, but it's hard to do. So maybe I will do a little bit more. I will get to know a little bit more. And I think that's it. You know, like when you become curious about your, like, it's very hard for you to meet someone that says, oh, I don't know, I work on radio and every single experience that I had in my life with radio was horrible. Well, like, why do you do that then?
0: Yeah.
6: So you probably had some experience that shaped that up and then made you a little bit more curious about it. And then you kept going.
0: Yeah, very good. I understand what you're saying. So why do we want AI to be more curious, you know?
6: That's a great question. I think that it has to do, the way that I think about it, right, like, is that if we're learning from our own experience, how do you choose what you try, what you learn about? You know, if you are learning how to, let's imagine kids, right, like they are full of curiosity. They want to interact with everything and that's how they learn. And I think that this curiosity is exactly what allows us sometimes to do those things that for us are second nature. And sometimes it seems so hard for the AI.
0: Interesting. Okay. And this concept, you know, of reinforcement learning, is it like training a dog?
6: It is. Okay. You know, it's actually pretty inspired by animal learning literature from psychology. And that's the idea, which is this reinforcement learning thing is this sub area that I work in artificial intelligence, is that we're going to, how do we train a dog, right? Like we tell the dog to sit down and then the dog sits down eventually, and then we give it a treat. And then the dog starts to learn to pair that stimuli, asking it to be just sit down, with a treat. And then the dog realizes that, oh, wait, if every time that you tell me to sit down, I get a treat? I like treats. I'll do this more. And we do the same thing with the AI. You know, like, let's say that you want the AI to learn how to play chess. And you tell the AI, you know what? I'm going to give you a treat, and a treat is just a plus one. I give you a plus one when you win the game. Now go play. When the AI wins the game for the first time, it gets a plus one. Oh, I like that. Now what I'm going to do? I'm going to try to figure out what are the things that I did in this match that will allow me to win the game more often. And I get more plus ones. And just by this reinforcement, giving the AI this, what we call a reward signal, the AI is able to figure out a lot.
0: Interesting. But how does that correlate to, you know, that analogy of not knowing you need a key to unlock a door, you know?
6: Yeah. So let's say that I leave you in a room and now you have to get out of that room. So if there is that metal piece laying on the ground, how do you figure out that thing should go into a hole so you can open a door and leave? Now, we all know. Why? Because we are exposed to that type of experience, right? Like you get to see other people doing it, you do it yourself, you see your parents. And the more we get to experience the world, easier it is for us to get this type of experience that sometimes it's even hard to write down. You know, like the example that I like to give is, can you write a book about how to ride a bike? You have to do it, right?
0: Sure.
6: So I think it goes along the same vein.
0: Yeah. And Marlos, the whole point of doing this to, you know, making AI more curious to kind of figure out those things. I mean, what's the end goal here?
6: Well, different people have different goals, right? I like to say that I am I'm a scientist. I'm curious to the I'm excited by the pursuit of knowledge. And I would love to understand how intelligence works, what makes us curious about something. And the way that I've been focusing on this is that a question that I like to one point that I like to ask is just like, how easy it is for us to change, to operate at different levels of abstraction. You know, like if someone asks me, like, how do I get from Calgary to Edmonton? And then I say, well, you take the highway north and then you get there. No one is telling you to, like,

0: the population in general.
1: Marlos, fascinating field that you research here. Thank you for the chat today.
0: Thank you so much for having me.
1: You're welcome. Have a good day. That's Marlos Machado, assistant professor at the University of Alberta, the Computer Science Department, also a fellow at the Alberta Machine Institute and the Canadian CIFAR AI chair. Beautiful, beautiful stuff. Oh, we're going to play some music right now. I was getting things out of order here right now. This summer on the home stretch, we're asking you to be kind of a music programmer for the show. We're asking you what Canadian album we should all be listening to and why. And Mark contacted the home stretch here and said, you got to listen to BTO, Bachman Turner Overdrive. But he couldn't pick just one album. So we picked one song from each of the three albums he suggested. And here's You Ain't Seen Nothing Yet.

0: Bachman Turner Overdrive. You ain't seen nothing yet. Thank you so much to Mark for making the BTO suggestion. And we're asking you, we want you to pick the next one here. What Canadian music album would you like to hear on the home stretch 1 week from today? We'll pick three songs from the album, play one per hour on next Monday. So call in 403-521-6244. Shoot us a text at 825-982-9880, or you can email us the name of the album and why we should play it. The email address is homestretch@cbc.ca. There you go, Sue. Music programmers, our listeners.
1: I like it, and a good pick for sure.
0: Yeah.
1: In the southeast, we've got a collision. This is Glenmore Trail eastbound at Blackfoot Trail. That's got that already busy area quite backed up. Again, that's Glenmore eastbound at Blackfoot Trail. In the northeast, 4th Avenue heading into the downtown, 4th Avenue westbound right at Center Street, a collision there. It's got you backed up and over the 4th Avenue flyover. And in the northwest, Stony Trail headed westbound west of Shaganapi, a collision backing up traffic there as well. In your weather forecast, we're at 24 degrees right now. Clear skies overnight. Tomorrow, sunshine and a high of 25.
0: Ooh, and sounds like another nice day. Mm-hmm. All right. Thank you, Sue. Sue DL there with traffic and weather. In the next half hour on the home stretch, we're going to chat with the brand new head coach of the Calgary Wild FC. I'm Ted Henley, in for Chris Dellatore this afternoon. It's 4:30, which means it's time now for the CBC Calgary News with Kenny Mason.
2: This is CBC News. Investigators are looking into what caused a train derailment in Calgary this morning. 13 train cars came off the tracks near next to the community of Silverado.

0: 11 of them ended up in a pond in a wetland that runs along McLeod Trail. Canadian Pacific Kansas City, the railway company involved, says the trains were carrying a mix of lumber, plywood, natural gas, and argon gas used in welding and metal fabrication. Alex Kwan is with the Calgary Fire Department and says they'll continue to monitor the situation this afternoon.
1: If it's something like a gas product, then we're mindful of wind direction, where that travels. But we have nothing to indicate that there's any gas spillage or any liquids. But we're continually monitoring and planning just in case anything does get released, and we notify accordingly. But at this time, there's nothing, there's no spill or leaks of any kind.
0: The Transportation Safety Board and the Canadian Pacific Railway are investigating the cause of the accident. The Calgary Fire Department is providing more details about a drowning yesterday afternoon. At around 1:15, crews were called out to a storm pond in Legacy, where a family member had pulled a child to shore. Officials say they believe the child had been underwater for about 20 minutes. Bystanders started CPR and firefighters took over, but the child was pronounced dead at the scene. The Assembly of First Nations National Chief is weighing in on the issue of Alberta separation. When asked about First Nations' role leading up to the October referendum, National Chief Cindy Woodhouse-Nepanak says while Alberta can talk about whatever they want, they're not taking any land with them.
2: It's not just an Alberta issue when it comes to separation. It's an entire Canadian issue, and we don't want to see a Canadian rupture fueled by foreign interference in our own country.
0: In May, the head of Canada's intelligence agency said that Alberta's potential secession vote is susceptible to disinformation and foreign interference from players like Russia. While the province has said there's no credible evidence of state actors interfering in Alberta politics, the 10-question referendum is being held on October 19th. The proposed Car Pathways carbon capture project is closer to becoming a reality. An agreement has been signed with a framework for boosting oil sands production to fill the proposed West Coast pipeline. The agreement was signed between Alberta, Ottawa, and the Oil Sands Alliance, which represents the five largest oil sands companies. Kendall Dilling is president of the Oil Sands Alliance. He says the agreement is a strong sign to countries in Asia and the European Union that Canada can meet their energy needs.
3: A lot of the rest of the world had written us off 5 years ago as a country that had no national consensus around developing our resources. They've long known we'd have the resources. We have incredible resources, but they really doubted our ability to develop and to grow those.
0: The project is a condition for the West Coast pipeline to be built. Pathways is scheduled to be completed by 2035. And global crude oil prices jumped about 8% higher today following a weekend of attacks in the Strait of Hormuz. West Texas Intermediate prices climbed above $78 U.S. a barrel in trading Monday, still below their wartime peak. Fighting in the region has kept oil tankers from using the strait to deliver crude to customers, which drives up fuel prices worldwide. Jeremy McRae is an oil and gas analyst with BMO Capital Markets.
4: So here we go again, more geopolitical risk and another unknown time frame here in terms of what does this all mean. There's not a lot of clarity in terms of how this is going to get resolved in terms of what we had, a peace agreement. It seems like it's slowly coming apart here.
0: McRae says it's also unclear how high the price of crude oil will go and what that impact will be at the price of the pumps for gasoline. He expects gas prices to stay elevated until the volatility in the Middle East subsides. Researchers are working to learn more about a series of tornadoes that have touched down in Alberta over the last week. Last Wednesday, two tornadoes touched down between Edgerton and Dilbury Provincial Park, sending three people to hospital. Then on Saturday, another tornado caused damage in the central Alberta hamlet of Tullaby Lake. David Sills is the director of the Northern Tornadoes Project based out of Western University in Ontario. He still says tornadoes in Alberta are already up 50% over last year.
5: Wow, it's been quite a season. Alberta really kicked things off with a 10 confirmed landspo tornadoes in May over 3 days. Then there was in June an 8 tornado outbreak up in the Peace River region. And now we've got all these tornadoes happening in just in the last week or so. So it's been really busy, and not just in Alberta, in the prairies in general.
0: Sills says the prairies appear to be locked in a weather pattern that is conducive to tornadoes. As of today, sports betting and online casinos run by private commercial operators are legal in Alberta. 22 registered sites are now available in Alberta's regulated market. Dale Nally, Minister of Service Alberta and Red Tape Reduction, says Alberta will be implementing a system-wide self-exclusion that will allow anyone struggling with gambling to opt out of online gambling apps, websites, and land-based casinos.
6: Some of these sites are quite repugnant, and I've heard stories of people that have attempted to quit these sites. And unfortunately, once you sign up, they continue to send you reload bonuses. So for someone who's struggling with problematic gambling behaviors, this is unacceptable.
0: Nally says once you've opted out, you cannot opt back in or accessing to these online gambling platforms. That is your update from the CBC Calgary Newsroom.
7: 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Thanks, Kenny. Kenny Mason there with our look at local news. Sue DL with traffic and weather.
8: And Ted, we've got quite a few issues on the go right now. We have just got a text in actually from Lisa who said there's a stalled truck 14th Street southbound, just south of 75th Avenue Southwest, and it is in the right-hand lane. So stall on 14th Street southbound, just south of 75th Ave Southwest. Right-hand lane is blocked. Thanks for that, Lisa. Also seeing problems, we've got an earlier collision in the southeast. Glenmore Trail eastbound at Blackfoot Trail. Backups because of that. In the southeast, another collision in the intersection, Dartmouth Road and Highfield Road. And we have a collision up in the northwest. Stony Trail westbound, just west of Shaganapi Trail. That's causing some big backups for westbound drivers on Stony. And still have that collision downtown as well. Well, along 4th Avenue westbound, right at Center Street. It's got you backed up well over the 4th Avenue flyover. In fact, back to 9th Street northeast along Memorial Drive. So very slow go in those areas. And if you see any problems where you are this afternoon, you can always let us know. 403-521-1010 is the phone number. Taking a look at your forecast, clear skies and 13 overnight. Tomorrow, back to the sunshine. A little bit of cloud rolling in late in the afternoon, but we get up to a high of 25 degrees. And then, as we're calling it, a blip in the radar. 23 degrees and rain on Wednesday. Back to sunshine with a high of 27 on Thursday. Looks fantastic. And again, it's 24 degrees right now at the airport.
7: Good stuff. Thank you, Sue. Sue DL there with traffic and weather. My name is Ted Henley, in for Chris Delatorre this afternoon. 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It is currently 4:37. Music now from Edmonton songwriter Laure L. This is Love Spelled

0: Love Spell, the latest single from Edmonton songwriter Lor-El. It's coming up on 441. Alberta is piloting a project right now that increased the speed limit on a section of the QE2 highway south of Edmonton, raising the speed limit to 120 kilometers per hour. And this summer, the Ontario government will be increasing speed limits on hundreds of kilometers of highway. Police tell us that speed kills, but many drivers travel above the posted speed limit just to keep pace with traffic. So this weekend, CBC's cross-country checkup asked the callers, are the streets or highways where you live too fast or too slow? And what's your speeding story? Here's what some of the callers shared with host Ian Hennemansing.
1: Well, I was driving from Kamloops to Kelowna, and there's a bit of a patch of windy road with a rock cut to one side of the road. This young woman, who I discovered it was a young woman afterward, whips by me, obviously speeding. I said out loud, I said, oh man, slow down. That's not good. You're going to spin out. And as soon as I said that, she did. Mm. She spun right out and she flung over to the side of the road, ended up in the ditch. She actually slammed against the rock wall before settling in the ditch, facing the other direction on the highway. I gently pulled over. Two or three other cars pulled over, ran back to try and get her. One gentleman was already yanking her out of the car. I helped him, and we got her out of the car. We asked, is there anybody else in there? She goes, no, there's nobody else in there. She was injured, and we ran about 10, 15 yards. By the time we actually was able to settle down, the car exploded behind us because it was already on fire when she actually hit the wall.
2: So you're driving into Victoria. You hit these different types of speed limits. You're going 50, and then you're going 60, and then it goes down to 40, and then the school zone's 30, which is fine. It's the inconsistency of the travel. You almost have to be aware of now. What's the speed limit around here? Now, Sanish just changed all their side roads to 40. Now, there's one street called Bay Street. It goes out to the Royal Jubilee. It's been 40 for about 8 months. No one goes 40. Everyone's going 50 and 60 because it's a well-driven road, and it's okay. It's nicely paved. Why am I going 40?
3: Being a Quebecer, I find in Quebec on the autoroutes that there's a good adherence to people using slow lanes versus fast lanes, or center lanes for coasting lanes versus the right lane for exiting, and then the furthest left lane for passing. Mm-hmm. But I always find when I go to other cities, easily into Ontario, which is probably going to start an argument on this radio show, just speaking to Ontario, especially when I drive into the city, into Ottawa, I find that there's not really as much of an adherence to which lane is your, like, what lane is used for what. It mm-hmm. has a lot more to do with just kind of following the flow of traffic, and if the slow lane is the one that's going the fastest that the flow is in, then everyone just kind of coasts and stays in that lane. So just a comment on that a little bit more awareness and adherence to which lane is used for what would be super cool.
0: Those are just some of the callers on the latest edition of Cross Country Checkup answering the question, are the streets or highways where you live too fast or too slow? And what is your speeding story? You can download the Checkup podcast or, of course, listen on the CBC Listen app or at cbc.ca/checkup. Sue, how are things going on the roads right now in the city of Calgary?
4: We've got problems, Ted.
0: Oh, boy.
4: You and I and traffic as well. In the southeast, we've got a collision. Glenmore Trail eastbound at Blackfoot Trail. We also in the southeast have that earlier problem in the intersection, Dartmouth Road and Highfield Road. In the northwest, a collision, 47th Avenue and 86th Street. Also in the southeast, I should mention Bonaventure Drive and 99th Avenue. That may still be an issue. And taking a look up in the far northwest, it looks like we're in the clearing stages of that collision on Stony Trail westbound west of Shaganapi, but still a little bit of a backup through there. And 4th Avenue making your way into the core, 4th Avenue westbound at Center Street, we've got a collision there as well.
0: It's so a lot going on.
4: Yeah,
0: right now.
4: It's a slow go for you on your way home today, but if you do spot anything that you want to share or any updates, you can let us know. 403-521-1010.
0: All right, good stuff. Thank you, Sue. Let's check in with Kenny Mason now with local news headlines.
5: Investigators are looking into what caused a train derailment in Calgary this morning. 13 train cars came off the tracks next to the community of Silverado. 11 of them ended up in a pond at wetland that runs along the McLeod Trail. The Alberta government, Ottawa, and five major oil sands producers have signed a memorandum of understanding to advance a multi-billion dollar carbon capture and storage project. The MOU says the project would proceed in stages with a completion date set for January 1st, 2035. And as of today, sports betting and online casinos run by private commercial operators are legal in Alberta. 22 registered sites are now available in Alberta's regulated market. That is your update from the CBC Calgary newsroom. Meanwhile, Iran warns it will respond with force to any attempts to disrupt its control of the Strait of Hormuz. More coming up on The World This Hour at 5 o'clock.
0: All right, thanks, Kenny. It's 4:45, and when it comes to sleep, many of us might relate to being either a night owl or an early bird. But recent research from McGill University suggests that may not be the whole story. Turns out there are more than just two sleep styles, and the sleep styles have serious health implications. Here to explain is our regular health contributor, Dr. Iris Gorfinkel. Dr. Gorfinkel, also a family physician and clinical researcher. Good afternoon.
6: A warm hello to you, Ted.
0: A warm hello to you as well, Dr. Gorfinkel. How did these scientists at McGill conduct their research?
6: Well, night owls, early birds, it just sounded too simple. So researchers at the Montreal Neurological Institute wanted to see, is there more to this? So they used artificial intelligence to scour the data from over 27,000 adults in the UK biobank. And they combined that with information from their brain scans and genetic testing. Lo and behold, the data showed not two, but five distinct sleep-wake patterns, or chronotypes as they're called. And each one had its own distinct profile that neatly linked to mood, thinking, risk-taking, and even heart disease and cancer. Then they used those same tools to check over 10,000 American children in a similar type of U.S. database. And they found, lo and behold, there they were, the same five sleep patterns in kids. Two types of early birds and three types of night owls.
0: So the five chronotypes, I mean, what are they specifically, Dr. Gorfinkel?
6: I call the first type the gold standard early bird. So here's the chronotype that tends to sleep well, have lower blood sugar, cholesterol, and blood pressure, and fewer mental health problems. The second type I call the depressed early bird. So yeah, these folks wake up early, but they're at a higher risk of depression and anxiety. And the researchers found three varieties of night owls. The first one I call the sharp-minded night owl. They do great on cognitive testing, but are more likely to be emotionally fragile. They struggle with emotional regulation. They're more likely to be depressed and anxious. Then there's what I call the risk-taking night owl. They just love late-night socializing. They're more likely to smoke, drink, gamble, take chances. They're also more likely to wind up with heart attack, strokes, and cancer. Finally, there's what I call the jet lag night owl. These people feel crushed by their early morning schedules. They just don't sleep that well. They often have to drag themselves to get out of bed just to get to work or school. And fine, their schedules just don't match their internal clock. And as a result, they're chronically fatigued.
0: So Dr. Gorfinkel, then, of the five chronotypes, which one is healthiest?
6: You might think I'd land on the gold standard. Oh, it's got to be the gold standard early morning riser. But in fact, each sleep style comes with trade-offs. Yeah, early birds get the benefit of better heart protection. But night owls would argue, I think better late at night. I'm more creative. I'm my best self at night. Being an early bird is no guarantee of being protected from depression or chronic fatigue. A lot of late-night risk-takers would argue they're leading their best life. People don't always want to give up the benefits that life can offer them from late-night living. Society can actually be very cruel to these folks with work requirements and social demands that do not fit their chronotypes. In an ideal world, we'd be able to personalize schedules to fit that chronotype and not judge, you know, because they can offer specific strengths. In my own clinic, this is often a negotiation, finding that right balance between a person's individual chronotype and their influence on their health.
0: It's fascinating research, and it begs the question then, Dr. Gorfinkel, is our sleep style hardwired or can it be changed?
6: It actually changes over our own lifespan. So as children, we tend to be morning types. As adolescents, we want to stay up later. And by the time we're in our early 20s, most of us are going to swing back a bit toward earlier mornings. But that's not the same for everyone. And that's because each of us has different clock gene variants. There actually is such a thing. We also have unique sets of brain chemistries that regulate sleep timing. And our chronotype is going to change. It's going to change in response to hormones. Look at this. Women tend to be more morning types than men, but that difference narrows around the menopause. Sleep is also sensitive to light, social schedules, family demands, school and work requirements. But none of those can turn a hardcore night owl into a cheerful early morning riser. At best, it's possible to nudge that late night sleeper by flooding them with morning light and insisting on regular schedules, but there's probably a good evolutionary reason they are the way they are. Different chronotypes may have evolved as a safety feature. There's always someone awake to safeguard against nighttime predators and look after vulnerable individuals. That said, when someone feels like they're living in somebody else's time zone, it pays to listen. It could be their body clock telling them the schedule needs renegotiating.
0: So how can we harness then, you know, our body clocks when our day-to-day schedules may not mesh with our natural pattern?
6: So here's the big question. When there's no school, when there's no work, what time do you naturally go to bed? And what time will you naturally wake up if there's no alarm clock? How many hours does that add up to? Sleep is a non-negotiable to good health. So making the adjustments to match those personalized requirements pays tremendous dividends. Not adjusting to that natural chronotype will put us at higher risks of colds, flus, high blood pressure, and weight gain. We don't think as clearly, as creatively, or as well when we're sleep deprived. Respecting that chronotype matters at least as much as the number of hours of sleep we get. The key is to think of our body clock not as the enemy, but as our sleep coach.
0: Dr. Gorfinkel, thanks for the chat this afternoon. Fascinating research. Thank you.
6: Many thanks for having me.
0: Dr. Iris Gorfinkel is a family physician and a clinical researcher talking about the different sleep types out there. And I should do a bit of a programming note for everyone here. If you were sticking around to meet the new head coach of Calgary's professional women's soccer team, unfortunately, we have not been able to make a direct connection here. So we're going to try and chat with Lee Blaney sometime later this week here on the home stretch. So apologies if you were sticking around to hear that. Right now, let's shift into business news. Paul McGowan is here looking at today's business headlines. Hello, Paul.
7: Hi, Ted.
0: Let's begin with the escalation in the Strait of Hormuz. What does this all mean, Paul, you know, for shipping?
7: Well, shipping continues to tick downward. We saw just 6 ships transit the Strait on Sunday. That is the lowest daily number in the last 5 weeks. And it does not figure to get any better. U.S. President Donald Trump said today on social media that the U.S. blockade of Hormuz is back in effect. He is also suggesting that the U.S. will charge a toll for safe passage going forward. And this renewal and escalation of hostilities between the U.S. and Iran is now hitting the price of oil. It's up over 7% on the day. Markets feeling it as well. The NASDAQ is down 1.5%, and the TSX also down a little bit, down 0.15% on the day.
0: All right, very good. Paul, shifting gears here to tourism, we have early data on the, you know, very busy summer travel season as per usual. What do you see in numbers-wise?
7: Well, more than a year on from elbows up, we are starting to see Canadian elbows come down a smidge. Return trips to the United States were up in June over the same period last year. Now, it isn't a huge increase, just 3.2%, but that does mark the third straight month of year-over-year increases. CBC spoke to Amir Aylon about this. He's the CEO of Longwoods International. It's a market research company. He pointed out that the increase in U.S. travel is being driven by car trips as opposed to air travel. And he said that explains a lot of what's going on.
8: The airfares to go abroad to Europe and Asia have risen exponentially. So you're looking at a little bit of adjustment in perhaps some Canadian families and travelers who decided, well, you know what, maybe the U.S. wasn't first on our list this year, but given the economics of the situation, it's still more reasonable to drive. And they're pursuing more regional drive markets.
7: Those so-called regional drive markets in the United States have been working for a while now to make themselves more appealing. We've seen U.S. cities and attractions offer to take Canadian dollars at par, for example, to help offset the cost of travel. And so maybe those efforts are working, although Aylon did point out that the World Cup was likely responsible for at least some of that increase in car travel in June.
0: Some of those road trips, right, to see soccer, right? And finally, we're seeing some drama, you know, in the world of tech to start the week here. Apple is suing OpenAI. What's this lawsuit all about?
7: Apple is alleging that OpenAI stole or attempted to steal trade secrets from the company. And these two companies were partners as recently as last year. That partnership has cooled. And according to this lawsuit, OpenAI solicited information from Apple employees who were interviewing with OpenAI. The lawsuit also alleges that employees who had been hired by OpenAI were coached on how to evade Apple security and continue funneling information on their way out. Now, I spoke to tech analyst Ritesh Kotak earlier today about this, and I asked him which trade secrets OpenAI might have been trying to learn.
9: One of the big concerns, I guess, for these devices is how do you do more processing in a faster way on the device without it actually hitting the internet? And that speaks to data sovereignty and hardware design and secure coding. And I think that's most likely, if the allegations are true, what OpenAI may have been after. So they themselves could potentially get into the hardware business.
7: This, of course, is far from the only trouble on OpenAI's doorstep. We know that the BC government is preparing legal action against the company, that stemming from the mass shooting in Tumblr Ridge. And on top of that, OpenAI's CEO, Sam Altman, was getting into it a bit on social media with Elon Musk, which is, of course, less consequential, but maybe not what potential investors want to see ahead of the company potentially going public later this year.
0: To be continued, Paul. That's what you're telling me here.
7: Exactly.
0: All right, good stuff. Thanks for this afternoon.
7: Thanks, Ted.
0: Paul McGowan there with today's business news. Sue, how are we looking outside?
4: Nice day and beautiful. A nice day tomorrow for us as well, Ted. Clear and 13 overnight tonight and then tomorrow. Sunshine, we'll get a little bit of cloud rolling in the afternoon. Wind gusting up to 40K, but a high of 25 degrees. And then looking forward beyond that, Wednesday, 60% chance of showers with a high of 23, but don't fear. We are back to sunshine with a high of 27 on Thursday. 24 right now. It's busy out on the roads. We're still seeing issues for drivers along Memorial Drive westbound at the 4th Avenue flyover. Looks like they've cleared the collision on 4th Avenue in the core, but it's still a little bit backed up as that traffic recovers. We've got an earlier collision, Glenmore Trail headed eastbound approaching Deerfoot. Still slow through there as well. So some slowdowns for sure around the city.
0: Yeah, keep in mind. All right, good stuff. Thank you, Sue. Sue DL there with traffic and weather. Coming up on the home stretch, Alberta, we've been hearing this in news, Alberta has opened the online gambling market. So in the next half hour, we'll chat with a couple of researchers on potential harms here. I'm Ted Henley, in for Chris Delatorre this afternoon. Your CBC National News is straight ahead.
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11: I'm Salima Shivji. More attacks overnight, and Donald Trump says he's bringing back a U.S. naval blockade of Iranian ships in the Strait of Hormuz. And a deadly fire in Bangkok. Police are looking at possible negligence. Those stories ahead on Your World Tonight at 6, 6:30 in Newfoundland.
12: From CBC News, The World This Hour, I'm Stephanie Skenderis. Toronto police say two men killed in a shooting at a major street festival on Saturday were targeted. They identified the men as 25-year-old Shaquan Kwashi and 20-year-old Cesar Vernassa. She and Desjardins has more.
13: It understandably shakes the sense of safety and security that Torontonians expect.
14: A deadly shooting at one of Canada's largest Latin festivals. Toronto Police Chief Myron Demkew now says it was targeted. The two men killed knew one another, while several innocent bystanders were struck by gunfire, prompting panic as thousands of attendees fled.
13: The events of this weekend underscore the need for ongoing discussions between the police, the city, and event organizers about the measures necessary to keep public events safe.
14: Toronto Mayor Olivia Chow.
15: We will not let reckless criminals stop Toronto's tradition of outdoor street festivals.
14: Police did not provide details on any suspects, but say two guns have been recovered and investigators are pouring through an exceptional amount of video evidence. Chien Desjardins, CBC News, Toronto.
12: Iran warns it'll respond with force to any attempts to disrupt its control of the Strait of Hormuz. A military spokesman says Iran will not allow the U.S. to interfere in the strait. That's as Donald Trump says the U.S. is becoming the guardian of the critical waterway. In a social media post, the U.S. president announced the reinstatement of his country's naval blockade of Iranian ports. He also says he'll charge a 20% levy for any other commercial ships passing through. The announcement has sent Brent crude prices up, an increase of 5% since Friday. French authorities believe a large wildfire raging in forests south of Paris could have been set intentionally. Attempts to rein it in come as the Paris region suffers through its third heat wave this year. Temperature records are being broken in France and across Europe. Ross Cullen reports.
16: Alberta is saying this is a landmark agreement because it will usher in a new era of oil sands development. So really focusing on the goal of producing more oil. But for Mark Carney's government, this has been about trying to strike a balance on natural resources and the environment, explicitly saying that in order for Alberta to pursue this new oil pipeline to the West Coast, the province and industry had to agree both to changes to the industrial carbon tax and this pathways project to reduce emissions. So basically, if you want to pump more oil out of the ground, you need to do more on climate. By one estimate, this could cost $20 billion. Not a lot of details. The understanding has been that the oil sands companies are expected to shoulder the expense. But, and this is significant, both the Alberta and federal governments are offering various financial supports. We know the federal government, in its case, is at least in part offering some big tax write-offs.
12: Sorry about that. Wrong audio there. That was actually Catherine Cullen from our parliamentary bureau. She's the host of CBC Radio's The House. She was talking about the federal government, Alberta, and major oil sands producers signing a new framework to launch the Pathways Carbon Capture Project and boost oil production. That deal is supposed to link West Coast pipeline approval to building the huge carbon capture network and locks in industry promises to cut emissions. Catherine Cullen there. New Zealand actor Sam Neill has died. He was best known for his role as paleontologist Dr. Alan Grant in the movie Jurassic Park, warning audiences of the risks of dinosaurs, raptors in particular.
17: You keep still because you think that maybe his visual acuity is based on movement like T-Rex, and he'll lose you if you don't move. But no, not Velociraptor. You stare at him, and he just stares right back.
16: Neil had received treatment for a rare type of blood cancer, but his family says his death was sudden and unexpected. They say he remained cancer-free when he died. Neil was 78 years old. And that is The World This Hour. For CBC News, I'm Stephanie Skanderas.
0: I'm Ted Henley in for Chris Delatorre. The online gambling market is now open. We'll find out some of the risks connected with this move as 22 private online gaming sites have registered here in Alberta. Up on 5:05 on a Monday afternoon, Sudiel. A beautiful Monday afternoon out there.
4: It is. The weather's beautiful. The traffic, not so much. We've got a lot of problems out there. Let's start over in the southeast where it's a slow go southbound Deerfoot, south of Glenmore, down through Southland Drive. Glenmore Trail itself moving eastbound with a collision at Blackfoot. Slow over towards the Deerfoot, and then we'll stay on eastbound Glenmore all the way out to Stony Trail in the southeast, and looks like we've got a collision on eastbound Glenmore approaching Stony, and then another collision, it looks like, as you continue along that Highway 560 or Glenmore Trail just to the east of 100 Street. So a slow go for drivers taking that route. As we look at the core getting out of the downtown, busy on 4th Avenue westbound from about 5th Street all the way up and over that 10th Street or Louise Bridge. The Bow Trail or 5th Avenue connector heading out of the core also really solid for this time of day.
0: That's a lot of things going on.
4: Yeah, and northwest on Crowchild Trail northbound from Memorial Drive up through 16th looks really solid right now too. See anything, let us know, 403-521-1010. Much quicker to tell you about the weather. Sunny and 24 right now. We'll get sunshine and 25 degrees tomorrow.
0: Good stuff. Thank you, Sue. Sue DL there with traffic and weather. Kenny Mason now with local news headlines.
5: A water advisory for riding on Stone Provincial Park has been lifted a month after it was first issued. In June, Alberta Health Services warned that there were elevated levels of fecal bacteria that could cause illness. Now officials say levels are back to an acceptable level and the health risk is low. People are still being reminded to never drink or cook with untreated water directly from any rivers, lakes, or reservoirs. Tornado researchers say the prairies appear locked into a weather pattern that is very conducive to serious summer storms. A series of tornadoes touched down over the past week in Alberta, including two between Edgerton and Dilbury Provincial Park that sent three people to hospital. Then on Saturday, another tornado caused damage in the central Alberta hamlet of Tullaby Lake. David Sills is the director of the Northern Tornadoes Project based out of Western University in Ontario. He says tornadoes in Alberta are already up 50% over last year and more severe storms are anticipated.
18: It's a lot of heat over the western part of the U.S., western to central, and then it circles around the north end, right through the prairies. And at the north end of all of this heat is where all of these storms are developing. And this pattern's been holding for quite a while. It looks like it'll hold for a while longer, too.
5: Sills says his team of researchers will be in central Alberta today to assess how strong Saturday's tornado was. That is your update from the CBC Calgary Newsroom.
0: All right, thanks, Kenny. Kenny Mason there with our local news headlines. It's coming up on 5:08 this afternoon. Biggest news stories today, at least one of them, is the Alberta government has officially launched its new regulated iGaming market. It means Albertans can now legally gamble on participating commercial sports betting and casino sites. Until now, the government-owned Play Alberta app was the only legal casino and sports betting in the province. With the doors now open to private online gambling, some researchers are concerned there might not be enough protections in place. Sarah Toy and Kashaf Kamran are members of the University of Alberta's Student Advocates for Public Health team studying the harmful effects of online gambling. They both join us this afternoon over Zoom. Hello, Sarah.
19: Hi.
0: Hi, Kashaf. How are you?
19: I'm good. How are you?
0: Very good. Thank you. Very good. Kashaf, let's start with you, if you don't mind, please. What do you think about Alberta's newly regulated online gambling market?
19: Yeah, so following the Bill 48 framework, the unregulated gambling sites have now become regulated, and we believe that this is a great step in the right direction with a regulatory success, implementing some more structure to the system. However, something that we want to really highlight is that we really shouldn't just stop at the regulation step. Further protection and further prevention in the form of more restrictive bans towards gambling advertisements is still something that we should keep in mind moving forward as future measures. But yes, given this situation, it is a good first step to be implementing into the community, as well as preventing exposure and normalizing exposure to young adults and other adults in the community.
0: Sarah, what does your research show, you know, about the prevalence, you know, of online gambling in Canada and its potential harms?
20: If it's all right with you, I'll let Kashef answer that. She actually headed that research.
0: Oh, sure. Yeah, no problem. Go ahead, yeah. Kashef.
19: So about 1 in 3 young adults in Canada have reported gambling online. Also, about 24% of young adults in Canada have considered suicide in the past year. And of those, they are twice as likely to report problem gambling. And I think it's really important to identify that these aren't just numbers and gambling isn't just about entertainment or games. And in terms of further risks, nearly 1 in 4 young adults that have reported online gambling and that have participated in it are experiencing various kinds of after effects, including mental health related challenges. So that can include anxiety or depression or the suicide risks that I mentioned earlier, as well as financial instability or loss of savings, struggles with family, etc. So there's a lot of harms that are associated with it. And I think with this regulation that's being put in place, although very important, it's also crucial that we make sure that we're looking at the big picture, that is this going to reduce the gambling related harms that are taking place?
0: Sarah, the province has said, you know, regulating this system will allow for stronger player protections, you know, to be put in place. Measures like, you know, responsible gaming tools, financial time limits, gaming activity statements, etc. It's also requiring operators to intervene, you know, when they see signs of high-risk gambling behavior. What do you think about these protections?
20: I think, as Kashef has, you know, mentioned, it's a good first step. I think any methods of harm reduction are positive. We would push them to go further. One of the things that sticks out to us in the regulations is that how they're using the private data. So they're encouraging risk profiling to implement these harm reduction measures from these companies. But with, you know, there's a conflict here between player protection and the interests of the operators, namely profit. So if the goal is truly harm reduction, then that player data risk profiling intervention systems need to be separated from marketing and promotions with strong independent oversight and meaningful enforcement. So I'd really like to see more explicit regulation in this area, clearly establishing what can be argued as sensitive health data not being used for advertising purposes. The other area that we're really focused on is youth protection and advertising. So the regulations do prohibit minors from accessing gambling sites, but we think youth protection should extend beyond platform access. Gambling advertising should be more tightly restricted because children and adolescents are still exposed to it in just general public spaces, even when they're not the intended audience. So responsible gambling messaging and warnings don't negate the promotional effect of advertising too, especially when you've got athletes, celebrities, and other influential figures normalizing gambling and making it appear less risky. So protecting youth really requires limiting opportunities for this normalization beyond just on the platform or near schools.
0: Sarah, what do you think we could do about that specifically, about kind of, you know, making sure that younger eyeballs or ears are not hearing these ads? Like, how do you think we could tackle that?
20: We really promote a ban on gambling advertising. We truly believe that the only role of advertising for gambling is to encourage new gamblers or retain those that are currently gambling. I if the ultimate goal is to prevent harm reduction and not create new gamblers, as the government has stated, then there's really no reason to be advertising. And then that removes the opportunity for it to be advertised to children as well.
0: Okay. Kashef, we don't have a lot of time, but maybe you can flag something for us here. What are you going to be watching for in the coming months, you know, as this rollout happens and we see more of these online gambling sites go live here in Alberta?
19: Yeah, for sure. It'll definitely be interesting to see from a public health perspective the impact to health outcomes. Research in this area is really important, especially with the implementation of this platform and of this new system and this framework. But what I'm really looking forward to see is this in fact reducing gambling-related harm? Again, regulation is an important first step, and it's a big regulatory success. But I'm looking forward to seeing the research in this area to see if the health outcomes are being assessed and if the risks that I mentioned earlier are potentially being reduced or what the effect on that will be.
0: Yeah, it will be interesting to see how this all kind of plays out over the next weeks and months here. Sarah Toy and Kashef Cameron, thank you both so much for your time this afternoon.
20: Thank you.
0: Sarah and Kashef are students at the University of Alberta. They're part of the Student Advocates for Public Health team looking at the harmful effects of online gambling. In an online statement, Dale Nally, the Minister of Service Alberta and Red Tape Productions, said, quote, Alberta is taking an important step forward with the launch of a regulated iGaming market. Our focus, the statement goes on to say, has been clear from the start to protect Albertans, especially young people, and ensure that those who choose online gaming can do so in a responsible environment, end quote. It's coming up on 5:16, Sue. Anything clearing up on the roads there, traffic-wise?
4: Yeah, I guess it's looking a little bit better, but we've had issues all afternoon long, and still in the Northeast, we've got an earlier incident involving a pedestrian. This is 50th Street and Marlborough Drive Northeast, so heads up for that. Looks like they're working to clear an earlier collision in the Southeast Glenmore Trail eastbound at Blackfoot Trail, but eastbound Glenmore remains a slow go. Earlier collision as well, Dartmouth Road and Highfield Road in the Southeast. Where we're seeing slow traffic, it's continues to be a slow go for you in the Southeast. Deerfoot Trail headed southbound, no surprise, from Heritage Drive down through Southland Drive, and then continues to be a little bit slow as you make your way on towards Barlow Trail in the Southeast on southbound Deerfoot as well. Now, a new problem that looks to be popping up in the Southeast, this is again Deerfoot Trail southbound as you're making your way towards Glenmore. It's quite backed up through that stretch, and it looks to be more than just volume, so maybe having a new collision causing some delays through there, so be aware of that. And coming out of the downtown, it's still a slow go on that Fifth Avenue connector as you make your way from 14th Street over towards Crowchild Trail. Slow go for drivers this afternoon, it's just kind of the name of the game, right?
0: Surprisingly slow. It's like summertime, you would think the traffic volumes would be less, right?
4: Maybe, but nobody wanted to be at work on Monday and they
0: first day after stampede. Yeah. Maybe
4: that's a part
0: maybe
4: of it too.
0: Maybe everyone's a little sleepy
4: if
0: today.
4: You see anything out there, let us know. 403-521-1010. And your weather forecast, clear and 13 overnight. Tomorrow, sunshine, some cloud late in the afternoon, but we get up to a high of 25 degrees. So a nice day tomorrow as well. And we're around there right now, 24 degrees at the airport.
0: All right. Thank you, Sue. Sue Diel there with traffic and weather. Dave Waddell joining us with a look at sports. Hey, Dave.
1: Hello, Ted. One of the things that lots of people in the Canadian soccer world have talked about in the wake of us hosting, co-hosting
0: yes.
1: the FIFA World Cup is, how do we make this momentum continue? How do we make sure that all of the excitement around watching Team Canada play and do so well at the World Cup translates to other levels of soccer, to other leagues, to more of the lower level grassroots kind of thing, right? Well, here's your opportunity, Calgary. We've got a heck of a game tonight at Spruce Meadows. Cavalry FC, our own local team in the Canadian Premier League, welcoming a Major League Soccer side to ATCO Field tonight. The Vancouver Whitecaps are in town. They are here to face Cavalry in the second leg of their Canadian Championship home and home. So this is a tournament that involves all of the pro and semi-pro teams in the country, all competing for Canadian soccer supremacy. And And the issue for Cavalry tonight is that because it's a home and home, because it's aggregate goals, because they've already played on Wednesday, we already know the hole that they have to climb out of to move forward in this tournament.
0: Glass half full.
1: Yeah.
0: Maybe they'll play loose and free then, because you know what? We're already down by three. We have nothing to lose.
1: Nothing to lose. Yeah. You know, I don't know who the starting 11 for Whitecaps are, but maybe they're leaving some guys at home thinking, yeah, we got this in the bag, because it's a 4-1 lead that Vancouver brings into this one. So, hey, soccer, you got to play the game, right? You know, 90 minutes plus, and we'll see what happens. So 7:30 p.m. kickoff, Whitecaps and Cavalry. And Thomas Mueller, I mean, he's one of the legends of the sport. He is a Whitecaps player as well. So he will hopefully be on the pitch tonight to entertain
0: or
1: the fans.
0: Or hopefully not.
1: Well, I mean, it's 50-50, right? Like, you know, Mueller's 36 years old. He can still play, but you want to see him because he's a star in the German soccer world, right? But also, you know, it would be nice for Cavalry to score a few goals and even this up. So 7:30 p.m. kickoff. The Whitecaps have won this trophy 4 straight times. They're looking to make it 5 straight. And the winner will move on to face CF Montreal in the semifinals. Major League Baseball's Home Run Derby goes at Citizens Bank Park tonight in Philadelphia as part of their All-Star Weekend festivities. You've got Ben Rice of the New York Yankees. Kyle Schwarber of the Phillies will be among the competitors. The All-Star game is tomorrow night, and Dylan Cease of the Toronto Blue Jays is the starter for the American League, so that'll be must-watch for Jays fans tomorrow
0: night. It'll be fun, for sure. All right, thank you, Dave. Dave Waddell there with our look at sports. It's 5:20, and shifting gears here now back to the news side of things. The government of Alberta has signed a new memorandum of understanding with the federal government and the Oil Sands Alliance, which represents 5 of the largest oil producers in the country. The MOU outlines a framework to support development of oil sands production and the proposed Pathways Carbon Capture and Storage Project. This agreement is directly tied to that new West Coast oil sands pipeline moving ahead. For more details, we've reached Heather Exner-Perot. Heather is a senior fellow and director of Energy, Natural Resources and the Environment out of the McDonald Laurier Institute. Hello, Heather.
2: Hello.
0: What can you tell us about the significance of this MOU, you know, on the oil sands development?
2: Well, it's big. I know we're all getting fatigued with MOUs. There's been a lot of MOUs. But this one, this one is still meaningful to me, though, and necessary for all kind of all the other MOUs, what we promised. So we know we want this West Coast oil pipeline. We had that big MOU last week. That was great news. But you still didn't know if the producers found it economic to fill it. And so you obviously have to have the right price, and you have to have the right fiscal and regulatory environment to give them a business case to grow meaningfully. And that is a joint goal of this. Specifically, they say they want to, you know, increase in a substantial way oil production. So this does 2 things. You know, one is it outlines what the Pathways Alliance project is going to look like, the big carbon capture project to reduce the emissions out of the oil sands. And then also commits that, you know, kind of as a quid pro quo, that the government, you know, Alberta's committing first. We'll see what the feds come up with, but they'll both do regulatory reforms and also fiscal incentives to make sure that you can still fill this pipeline even after you paid for Pathways Alliance.
0: Okay, so I remember when you and I chatted, I believe it was a couple of weeks ago when the West Coast pipeline was announced, we were still looking for incentives or possible ways to get companies to fill it. But you're saying that this kind of helps that.
2: Well, at least it commits that they're going to do it. So we still don't know what those incentives are. It does get in further into details of Pathways Alliance, how many megatons of emissions, by when, and those kinds of things. So there's quite a bit of detail on that. This is, again, an MOU with an agreement to come, it says, by November 15th. So by then, I anticipate, is when we will say it's very likely to look like the first oil sands build out. There was royalty relief, so just lower royalty rates for a period of time, and what we call accelerated capital cost allowance. It's a fancy way of saying you can expense the expenses from your project in a very short time frame, probably a year, rather than having to, you know, claim those over several years for tax deductions.
0: Interesting.
2: So that's what probably, an oil sands 2.0, building on the Jean Chrétien Palmern framework back in the 90s.
0: I was going to say that dates right back to the 90s, right? I remember that. I remember that well. And the Oil Sands Alliance, that's the big 5 in the country, right?
2: Yeah. So people may have known them as Pathways Alliance. They changed their name, I think, in February. That's a sign of the times that they used to be just about this project. And now they're about the oil sands. But the project is still part of what the oil sands do. So that's Cenovus, Suncor, CNRL, Canoco, and who am I missing? Imperial. Yes. They're the five biggest players in the oil sands.
0: Yeah, today. You used to have Meg in there, but Meg was acquired by Cenovus, right? So
2: yeah,
0: the constantly
2: changing.
0: Yeah, the constantly changing. Yeah, the constantly changing oil patch. Right, there you go. How could this MOU, you know, get? Well, we talked about how the pipeline could get filled, but is there anything in the MOU, Heather, talking about like how the carbon capture side of things is going to be rolled out? You know, specifically, or are those details still to come?
2: No, it is to come. And so I dug around. They all had a press release, all three of them. And it's interesting. This was actually apparently signed on July 2nd, and they only made it, you know, public today, maybe feeling that there was some exhaustion of all these announcements. But the MOU is linked on the government, the Alberta government site. So I have read through it. And it does talk, you know, the original MOU and agreement talked about 6 megatons by 2035. That is to come after the pipeline, by the way. So first you'll have the West Coast oil pipeline very soon after. You're meant to have the first 6 megatons and then another 5 by 2040, another 5 megatons by 2045. So it does kind of give a timeline, and it gives some commitments to ensure they meet it, that they don't do their share. Each party has a share of that megaton based on their production that they have to meet, that they'll have more stringency under the TIER program, the emissions reduction carbon, industrial carbon pricing program that Alberta has.
0: Interesting. Okay. And you touched on November 15th, Heather. Can you get a little deeper into the significance of that date?
2: I was thinking about it because it's, you know,

0: mining to manufacturing. So I'm thinking they're giving themselves room to work it into the budget and not let it overtake the budget, but still hoping it'll be good news by November 15th.
1: So you're telling me we're going to hear a lot more about MOUs down the road here. That's what you're
0: telling
1: me.
0: Hopefully agreements. Hopefully we move from MOUs to agreements and get some things built.
1: Heather, I always appreciate picking your brain. Seriously, thank you so much for this. You really kind of explained it to a simple guy like me, and I appreciate that.
0: Good, because it's tough stuff, so I appreciate it.
1: Have a great afternoon, Heather.
0: You too. Take care.
1: Heather Exner-Perot there, Senior Fellow and the Director of Energy, Natural Resources and the Environment out of the McDonald Laurier Institute. There you go. All right. Final hour of the home stretch here. And this summer on the home stretch, we've been asking you, our listeners, to help program the music we play every Monday. We're looking for your favorite Canadian album and why we should all be listening to it. Mark suggested the group Bachman Turner Overdrive. Mark could not narrow down just one album, so we picked one song from each of the three albums that Mark suggested. And here's Hey You.

0: Bachman Turner Overdrive with Hey You. Thank you so much, Mark, for suggesting BTO. And you listening today, if you've been inspired by Mark's choice, what Canadian music album should we be playing on the home stretch this Monday coming up, a week from today? Call in and let us know the album and why. 403-521-6244. You can shoot us a text as well, 825-982-9880, or send us an email at homestretch@cbc.ca.
1: Ted, looking at a collision in the southeast Deerfoot Trail southbound as you're approaching Glenmore Trail. It is slow back to about Peg Ann. Taking a look at your forecast, clear and 13 overnight. Tomorrow, sunny, a little cloud rolling in the afternoon, but we get up to a high of 25 degrees. It's currently 24.
0: Thank you, Sue. In our final half hour of the home stretch today, we're going to chat with a couple of Calgary chefs as they get ready to compete on the Food Network tonight. Currently, it's 5:30, which means it's time for the CBC Calgary News with Kenny Mason.
2: This is CBC News. The Transportation Safety Board and the Canadian Pacific Railway are investigating the cause of a big freight train derailment in Calgary this morning. 13 train cars came off the tracks along a stretch of McLeod Trail at around 7:30 this morning, with some of them thrown into a pond. CBC's Dan McGarvey reports.
3: We heard all the sirens and thought, what's happening?
4: Ashley Kem was out in the car watching trains with her son when they came across 13 train cars that had just come off the track.

0: Thanks. Next to Silverado in the city's southwest.
1: He looked over my little guy and went, there's a train. And so then we looked and got further up and went, and it's derailed. So we usually follow it all the way through to Okotoks.
0: 11 of the cars ended up in a pond that runs alongside McLeod Trail by Stony Trail. Alex Kwan is with the Calgary Fire Department.
2: There are some construction building materials that were on the train that are floating around in the water right now, but no other obvious signs of spill, no imminent danger to the public at all.
0: Canadian Pacific Kansas City, the railway company involved, says the trains were carrying a mix of lumber, plywood, natural gas, and argon gas used in welding and metal fabrication. Nobody was injured, and the cause is now under investigation. Dan McGarvey, CBC News, Calgary.
3: The Assembly of First Nations National Chief is weighing in on the issue of Alberta separation. When asked about First Nations' role leading up to October's referendum, National Chief Cindy Woodhouse-Nipinak says she doesn't want to see a Canadian rupture fueled by foreign interference.
4: They can talk about whatever they want to separate. They're not taking any land with them. And that's going to stay right here with First Nations people. This is our country, and we say what happens.
3: In May, the head of Canada's intelligence agency said that Alberta's potential secession vote is susceptible to disinformation and foreign interference from players like Russia. While the province has said there's no credible evidence of state actors interfering in Alberta politics, the 10-question referendum is being held on October 19th. Ottawa and Alberta have made a deal with five of the largest oil sands companies to boost oil production. This would happen while carbon capture project near Cold Lake is built. CBC's Vince McDermott has more.
5: The Oil Sands Alliance, which represents those companies, will build the Pathways Carbon Capture and Storage Project. Pathways is designed to take carbon dioxide emissions from the oil sands and bury them at an underground hub near Cold Lake. It's also a requirement for the proposed West Coast pipeline. Kendall Dilling is president of the Oil Sands Alliance. He says the agreement shows Canada can meet the energy needs of countries in Asia and the European Union.
6: There is no question that Canada is being looked at by countries around the world as a secure, safe, environmentally responsible source of many natural resources.
5: Pathways faces opposition from environmental groups and Indigenous communities concerned about the increased production. Janetta McKenzie of the Pembina Institute doubts Pathways will lower emissions.
7: With the West Coast pipeline and several other pipeline proposals or expansions that have been put on the table, we're just likely to see oil sands emissions go up.
5: Pathways is scheduled to be completed by 2035. Vince McDermott, CBC News, Fort McMurray.
3: The Calgary company that employed a worker killed in a trench collapse pleaded guilty today. Mr. Mike's Plumbing was convicted of one offense under the Occupational Health and Safety Act. CBC's Megan Grant has details from court.
8: It's been 3 years since Liam Johnson was buried alive. Today, by pleading guilty, Mr. Mike's Plumbing admitted that it failed to ensure Johnson's safety. Johnson's fiance, Emily Gofton, says she's not buying the apology offered in court by Mr. Mike's Plumbing owner, Mike Brock.
9: We've not received an ounce of remorse from their side.
8: On June 8th, 2023, Johnson was working with a small crew replacing sewer and water lines behind a home in the city's northwest. The site was dangerous, 19 feet deep with straight-cut walls and no shore box. Johnson was halfway down a ladder when the trench collapsed. It took fire department crews 12 hours to reach his body. The medical examiner ruled he died from traumatic asphyxiation.
9: It wasn't just that I lost my best friend. It wasn't just that I lost the person that I loved. It's that I lost my imagined future. I lost the person that I was before that day.
8: Today, Mr. Mike's agreed to pay $330,000 in fines, with $215,000 going to the University of Alberta's Injury Prevention Center. Mike and Grant, CBC News, Calgary.
3: As of today, sports betting and online casinos run by private commercial operators are legal in Alberta. This makes Alberta the second province to open up its market to private operators following Ontario's lead in 2022. The CBC's Sarah Hamilton has more.
10: According to Dale Nally, Minister of Service Alberta and Red Tape Reduction, 70% of online gambling activity in Alberta was happening on unregulated offshore platforms. As of today, 22 registered sites are now available in Alberta's regulated market. To become registered, a company must meet certain provincial standards, including imposing financial and time limits, monitoring for high-risk gambling behavior, and not advertising to minors and vulnerable people.
11: Player protection comes first.
10: The province is also introducing a self-exclusion program which allows individuals to opt out from online gambling apps, websites, and land-based casinos. Dan Keane from Alberta iGaming Corporation says these regulations allow Albertans to continue gaming, but with added security from betting platforms.
12: Regulation is protection.
10: 20% of the revenue generated through online gaming will now remain in Alberta. Nally says the province is forecasting that the first full year of online gambling will generate $76 million in revenue. Sarah Hamilton, CBC News, Edmonton.
3: And that is your update from the CBC Calgary Newsroom.
13: All right, thanks, Kenny. Kenny Mason there with our local news. Sue DL, traffic and weather. I know you've been busy tracking the traffic today.
14: Yeah, it looks like we're easing up a little bit. So a little bit better at this point in time. We do still have an issue in the northeast where emergency crews had been dealing with a pedestrian-involved incident, 50th Street and Marlborough Drive. So just make your way slowly through that stretch. Still seeing a slow go for southbound Deerfoot Trail drivers as you head towards Glenmore. We've got a collision in that stretch, potentially two, and we're seeing backups towards the Ogden Road area. Otherwise, it actually looks like it's recovering a little bit. Still a bit slow on that Fifth Avenue connector, though, making your way out of the downtown. Taking a look at the forecast, that's the best part of all of this. Sunshine and 24 degrees right now. Tomorrow, we'll get sunshine and 25. Some rain and 23 on Wednesday, and then back to sunshine and a high of 27 on Thursday. Spot any traffic troubles, you can let us know, 403-521-1010.
13: All right. Thank you, Sue. Sue DL there with traffic and weather. My name is Ted Henley, in for Chris Dellatore this afternoon. You're listening to The Homestretch on CBC Radio 1 in Calgary. It's 537. The Food Network show Pitmasters features some of the world's best cooks competing for barbecue glory. And the new season kicks off tonight with 9 teams battling the clock and each other. Calgary's own Connie D'Souza and John Jackson are the only Canadians competing this time around. Connie and John are co-owners of Char Bar and Char Cut restaurants, as well as Connie and John's Pizza. I spoke with the two of them earlier.
15: Hi, how are you?
13: I'm good. Connie, how are you?
16: I'm great. Thanks for having us.
13: Well, thanks for having you both, or thanks for both coming in here. Now, this is clearly not your first rodeo, so to speak, on TV when it comes to food competitions you've been on. I'm trying to recall here. So Top Chef Canada, Top Chef All-Stars, Fire Masters. So, John, why do it
15: all
13: again?
15: Well, that's all Connie.
13: Okay.
15: So, Connie's really the face of the business, and I've been the ass of the business. So, this is like, it is our debut together, but I've never been, like, featured on anything, right? I've made appearances on, you know, a lot of the shows that Connie's been on, but this is a bit different. Like, I'm actually on the show.
13: Okay, so why did you decide to involve John then instead of just guest appearance here and there?
16: Well, we've been co-chefs since 1999. We work so well together, and we've honestly been pitching ourselves to networks for years as a team. And I think you'll be able to see why when you watch the show. Yes. I mean, we're in each other's heads all the time. Generally, when we're cooking together, we don't even need to talk to each other because we can basically read each other's minds.
13: Really?
16: Which makes for a really intense competition and competitor. So, yeah.
15: And we compete against each other.
16: Basically on a daily basis.
15: I'm just saying. So like she knows the things I want to do and she also, if she also wants to do them, like it's going to, you'll see. On the show, it's going to show our personalities. It's who we are. Mm-hmm. And we're two unique individuals. But when you put us together, we make one great chef.
13: Yeah.
15: And I think it's pretty entertaining.
16: Well, and we always joke that's the reason why I've never won a competition show before is because
13: you didn't have John.
16: Yeah.
15: Well, I'm not saying she's going to do much better with me being on this one. Like, you don't know. We may get voted off on the first one. And then it would be, John, look at what happened now that you finally got made your appearance. You got us kicked off.
13: One and done.
15: I mean,
13: who knows?
15: Could be.
13: Who knows? Obviously, you can't give away clues.
15: No. Nope.
13: You can't. So we're not going to go there. But I do have to ask you, Connie. So why Pitmasters? Like, why barbecue?
16: John and I love live fire cooking. We love barbecue, and we're really excited to showcase our Canadian and chef spin on it. So we approached this competition as chefs. When we first got in, we didn't think that we could be called Pitmasters because Pitmasters and the barbecue culture in the United States is such a huge culture, and they have a really pronounced barbecue lifestyle, and like their chefs of barbecue are called pitmasters. And we didn't think that we could be called pitmasters until one of the other competitors said, well, you know what?
15: You're
16: professionally trained. You cook over live fire. So you're basically a pit master.
15: So we're pit masters.
13: Okay.
15: Okay. But a lot of our, what we specialize in is not the typical American style barbecue. We specialize in live fire cooking. So, you know, it's, and utilizing everything on the fire.
13: So live fire, does that mean like gas grill?
15: No.
13: Or does that mean like over charcoal, wood, that type
15: charcoal
13: of thing?
15: Charcoal and wood and utilizing every element of that. So it's not only you're cooking, you know, a burger over the flames, as you're using the coals, you're cooking directly on the coals, you're doing reverse searing there, and it's, you're managing that fire. So it's alive, it's living.
13: Cool.
15: So there's a lot to it. So it's not just, you know, pop it in the oven, set a timer and forget about it. There's a lot more to it. So we definitely specialize on the live fire element. And Connie said we're chefs first, but our uniqueness is we're hunters, we're butchers. You know, I think that those elements, you know, bring a really unique style of barbecue and live fire cooking that is Canadian, and it's us, and it's who we are. So being able to showcase that's what we wanted to do together the first time.
13: And not only Canadian, but also from Alberta.
15: That's
13: when
15: right.
13: When you think of beef, right?
15: Yes. I mean, Cowtown.
13: Yeah, well, exactly. I mean, was that an advantage, do you think? Or
16: I think being butchers is definitely an advantage in this competition. And we were excited to show these elite judges that there is more to barbecue than just burgers and hot dogs and ribs. Like, we're basically taking our butchery skills, we're breaking down whole animals, we're looking for different unique ways to manipulate them over live fire. And outside of a professional kitchen, when you're thrown into the desert and we're tested with all the elements, it's going to be a pretty exciting show.
13: Okay, so John, it begs the question then. So how does the show work? Like, how do you try to survive from one day to the next to the next?
15: Well, I mean, it's not a regular barbecue show. It's like super intense live fire cooking competition that feels like an endurance sport.
13: Okay.
15: Right? Because this is 24 hours and it's rolling for a week.
13: Wow.
15: So you don't get breaks. Like it's the real deal. It's never been done before. You see other barbecue shows and, you know, they have like a 6-hour production time. This is 24 hours, because to be able to execute real barbecue, live fire, right, and give it justice that it deserves, you need 24 hours. You need that full clock to be able to do it right.
13: You're watching, obviously, the product that's being cooked, but you're tending the fire during those 24 hours. Are you napping? Are you drinking lots of coffee?
15: You're going to have to find out. We can't say that.
13: Oh, I see.
15: You're
13: going to
15: find out.
13: Okay.
15: But we're definitely, Connie and I are definitely entertaining.
16: we're entertaining each other.
15: Yeah. We're entertaining each other, right?
13: Yeah.
15: So,
16: and the idea of having a team competition was so that one person could tend to the fire while the other person chose to rest if they wanted to, and vice versa. Knowing myself and John.
15: I mean, you're going to have to see if that happens.
13: Okay. We'll have to wait and see tonight.
16: We're endurance athletes.
13: Yeah.
16: We'll just leave it at that.
15: Yeah. And we're competitive.
13: Oh.
15: So, you know, against each other. I would say that not only were we competing against all these other amazing pit masters, and they are some of the best in globally, mostly in the United States, that, you know, I think we were also competing against each other throughout this competition as well. So there's going to be some, you know, maybe some fun twists and turns, and, you know, hopefully, you know, I don't cry too much, you know, and embarrass myself.
13: Yeah,
15: you know?
13: No kidding, right? Connie, what was the best part, you know, of your time on Pitmasters?
16: I always say any competition show that I do, the best part is the relationships that we build with the other competitors. We've had a long-standing group chat with all the competitors since we've left the show. And some of the competitors haven't seen each other for quite a long time, because when you get voted off, you have to leave. So I mean, some of us haven't seen each other since day one, but we all still have kept up this amazing relationship with each other. And in fact, John and I plan on inviting these chefs and Michelin star pitmasters down to Calgary when the show wraps so that we can start a series of dinners and just showcasing live fire and barbecue and kind of melding our two cultures together.
13: Yeah. So. That sounds great.
16: You can look forward to that at our restaurants. Yeah.
13: And John, what if you win? If you are a top pitmaster, like what do you get?
15: You get a big chunk of cash.
13: Yeah.
15: And you know, finally you get to say, I made it. I did it. I'm a pitmaster. And
13: you get
15: everyone,
13: a t-shirt. You get a ball
15: t-shirt.
13: Cap.
15: You get pretty parade. Pretty sure that parade marshal next stampede. Like, I don't know. I don't know. Commercials made about you. I don't know. It's celebrated. Maybe they give you a day, like a holiday.
13: Like the mayor's proclamation.
15: Yeah, like my expectations are pretty high. So, you know, I guess you'll have to see if we win. And if we do, this stuff better materialize.
16: There is $50,000 worth of prize money to be
15: That's
16: given
15: American.
16: Away throughout the show.
15: That's American. So that's like $3 million.
16: That's like
15: you could buy yourself four houses.
13: John and Connie, thank you so much for chatting
15: with us. Of course.
16: Oh, we're excited.
13: I appreciate it. Good luck tonight.
16: Thank you. Hopefully. Oh, and I should mention, too, that if any of the viewers want to come down and watch with us at our restaurants, we're going to be doing live viewing parties every Monday night. So you can check that out on our Instagram.
13: Calgary chefs Connie D'Souza, John Jackson. What a pair.
14: If the cooking thing doesn't work out, they could technically go into comedy.
13: Totally. It was such a great chat. I chatted with the two of them earlier today. As you heard, they're holding watch parties at, I don't know if it's Charca, Char Bar, or Connie and John's Pizza. Yeah. You're going to have to Google that and find out. Food Network tonight, Pitmasters starts tonight, debuts tonight, I think 7 p.m. our time, and streams starting tomorrow morning.
14: Go Canada, go.
13: Yeah.
14: We do have one issue on the go in the southeast. This is Deerfoot Trail northbound, north of Barlow Trail, sort of in between Barlow and Anderson Road. Very slow going in the northbound lanes. Still seeing slow traffic in the southeast. Glenmore Trail eastbound from Blackfoot over to the Deerfoot. Had an earlier collision eastbound Glenmore at Blackfoot, and looks like that still could be causing a bit of a delay. We have clear skies and a low of 13 in the forecast overnight. Tomorrow, sunny and 25. It's already, or still, I should say, 24 degrees at the airport right now. Beautiful afternoon.
13: Warm for 5:48, certainly. All right. Thank you, Sue. Let's check in with Kenny Mason one final time for a look at a local news headlines.
17: Emergency crews are at the scene of a train derailment in southwest Calgary, where 13 train cars have come off the tracks near the community of Silverado. 11 cars ended up in a pond that runs alongside McLeod Trail next to Stoney Trail at around 7:45 this morning. The Alberta government, Ottawa, and five major oil sands producers have signed a memorandum of understanding to advance a multi-billion-dollar carbon capture and storage project. The Pathways Project is a condition for a new West Coast oil sands pipeline moving ahead. And as of today, sports betting and online casinos run by private commercial operators are legal in Alberta. That is your update from the CBC Calgary newsroom. Meanwhile, more worries about a continued warfare in Iran. More coming up on Your World Tonight at 6 o'clock.
13: All right, thanks, Kenny. Kenny Mason there with our final look at local news headlines. It's 5:49. Switching gears to looking a bit of musical history here, talking about Vanessa Carlton. Vanessa Carlton was 17 years old when she wrote the biggest hit of her career. She had just quit her dream of becoming a ballerina, was working as a waitress, and was trying to revive her music dreams and to get a record deal. After pounding the pavement for a while, she managed to get signed by a label. But again, things didn't work out the way Vanessa Carlton wanted. She never gave up. So she managed to take her songs from the piano at her parents' house to radio stations and even big screens. Rich Turfry tells you what it took for her to get there in this repeat edition of Rearview Mirror.
18: 1,000 Miles was released as Vanessa Carlton's first single in 2002, and it's the biggest hit of her career. She didn't make it easy, though.
19: Making my way downtown, walking fast, faces pass, and I'm homebound.
18: 4 years before the song was released, Vanessa Carlton wrote the iconic piano riff for A Thousand Miles while visiting her parents during the summer of 1998. Listening nearby, Carlton's mother said, "Vanessa, that's a hit song." However, she came down with a case of writer's block and was unable to develop the song any further. Months later, she played the riff for a producer who said, "That's really good. You have to finish that." That evening, she broke through the writer's block and finished the song in an hour. She called it, of all things, Interlude. A few years later, after putting together a demo tape that included the song Interlude, Carlton met with several record companies hoping to secure a deal. They all wanted to sign her because they felt she had a hit on her hands, but there was a problem. They all insisted on changing the title from Interlude, an objectively bad and confusing title, to anything else. But Carlton was stubborn. She refused and walked away each time. One of the demo tapes found its way into the hands of an industry heavyweight named Ron Fair. At the time, he was the head of A&M Records, but he had also worked as a producer and arranger. He produced major hits for artists including Christina Aguilera, Mary J. Blige, and Counting Crows. He arranged to meet with Carlton so they could work on the song and develop it further. The finished song moved Fair to tears. He said to Carlton, "I am going to sign you, but I insist the title be changed. We absolutely cannot release a song called Interlude as a single." After wrestling over the matter for a while, Carlton finally relented.
19: "I see a red door and I want it painted black. No color."
18: The new title for the song, A Thousand Miles, was a suggestion made by Fair's nephew. A Thousand Miles was praised by critics and cracked the top five of the Billboard Hot 100. It was a worldwide hit, sold millions of copies, and was nominated for 3 Grammy Awards, including Record of the Year. If Vanessa Carlton hadn't finally relented on her stubbornness, this song would never have become a hit. It probably wouldn't have even seen the light of day. The song, formerly known as Interlude, this is A Thousand Miles on Rearview Mirror.

0: That was Vanessa Carlton with her hit from 2002, A Thousand Miles. Thanks to Rich Turfry for that story. 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
1: That song still holds up, though.
0: Totally does. And she wrote it at 17.
1: Wow.
0: Just tinkering on the piano.
1: Beautiful piano riff.
0: Yeah. And it's interesting. She had to get over stubbornness in changing the name.
1: And good call.
0: And it exploded.
1: Yeah.
0: Yes. Thank you.
1: Traffic has not exploded. In fact, quite the opposite. We've settled down nicely out there. Things are moving along quite fine. We do have a couple of construction areas that may still slow you down if you're headed through there. In the southeast, Deerfoot Trail north. Bound north of Barlow heading up towards Anderson Road, and in the southeast, Glenmore Trail headed eastbound from Blackfoot Trail through to the Deerfoot. Otherwise, looks good, making your way out of the core now. Things have calmed down quite nicely. Let's look at the forecast, because that's a beauty. We've got clear skies out there, a low of 13 overnight. Tomorrow, sunshine, a little bit of cloud rolling in with some stronger winds in the afternoon, but getting to a high of 25, Ted. Wednesday is our blip. We get 60% chance of showers with a high of 23. And then Thursday, it all goes back to the good side. 27, beautiful sunshine, 28 and mostly sunny on Friday. Looks like a little bit more rain possibly on Saturday, but the next whole handful of days ahead, other than our blip day of Wednesday, we just got to get through that one. Close your eyes on that day. It'll be fine. Lots of sunshine coming our way.
0: Good stuff.
1: Yeah.
0: Good hanging with you, Sue.
1: Yeah, it was fun, Ted.
0: Have a great evening.
1: You too.
0: All right. Very good. Thank you. My name is Ted Henley. Chris is back. Chris Delatorre back in the host chair tomorrow afternoon. It's been a pleasure the last few days. I like hosting this show. Wishing Chris all the best. He'll be back tomorrow hosting things for the rest of the week. I'm switching gears to Alberta at noon, so a bit of a different tack for me. But you know what? Always lots of fun. Your world tonight is straight ahead. Have a great evening.

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1: I'm Pia Chattopadhyay. After almost 200 years, a historic lighthouse on a remote island off the coast of Nova Scotia is facing an uncertain future.
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1: We'll speak with a former keeper of the lighthouse who is now in a fight to preserve the centuries-old structure. 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
3: Hi, I'm Chris Howden. Sony says it will stop releasing PlayStation games on disc as of 2028. A store owner in Winnipeg tells us it's not game over just yet and says hundreds of thousands are joining him to call on the company to change course.
4: Will become the guardian of the straight. Maybe we'll call it the guardian angel of the straight. And we should be reimbursed for that.
5: U.S. President Donald Trump promises safe passage on the Strait of Hormuz if ships pay up. But does the latest American proposal for the vital shipping route violate its own policy? And as traffic on the Strait slows once again, the U.S. is escalating its airstrikes and Iran is firing its own. This is Your World Tonight. I'm Salima Shivji. Also on the program.
6: All the evidence exists to shut this company down and ensure that we don't have another tainted blood tragedy in Canada.
5: Calls to take action against a major private plasma donation company. Multiple health and safety issues are found after two donors died. The shortcomings giving some an unsettling reminder of the contaminated blood scandal of the 1980s.